0: Crimes Act. The case was remanded to the 25th of August 2026 for a formal bail application.
1: Parliament's impeachment committee says it will continue to prepare for its inquiry into President Cyril Ramaphosa's conduct following yesterday's constitutional court order denying it leave to appeal an interdict in the president's favor. Ramaphosa wanted to stay proceedings of the committee until it's considered his review application of the report, which forms the basis for the inquiry. The apex court said the applicants, which included the committee, did not make out a sufficient case for direct access to appeal the interdict that has restricted the inquiry's proceedings, adding it's not in the interest of justice to hear the matter at this stage. The inquiry is looking at whether Ramaphosa should be impeached over his conduct following the theft of thousands of US dollars from his farm in 2020. Chairperson Makashule Ghana says the committee continues to refine its draft terms of reference and will receive an update from Parliament's administration on the appointment of an evidence leader next week. Last week, the committee settled on advocate Thandazani Madonsela as its preferred candidate, although the ANC abstained from the vote.
2: As the chairperson of the impeachment committee, I note the decision of the Constitutional Court to dismiss the direct appeal of the Western Cape High Court that interdicted the public hearings of the impeachment committee. So the preparatory work of the committee has not been interdicted and will continue to work to ensure that all the preparatory work is finalized.
1: The Cape Peninsula University of Technology's executive management received a second memorandum of demands issued by students led by the CRC on the second day of demonstrations. Yesterday's violent student protests at the institution's Bellville campus led to injuries and damage to property. On Tuesday, the students disrupted lectures at all campuses and residences. The action relates to issues around student finances, historical debt, and the university's new admissions fee. The latest action stems from an SRC mass meeting on Friday and claims that CPUT management did not heed a memorandum. In the National Assembly, Parliament's Higher Education Committee members have told Minister Buti Manamela that his appointment of an administrator to run the National Student Financial Aid Scheme was irregular. They've also questioned the 11 million rand two-year remuneration package offered to Hlengani Mathebula without Treasury's approval. Members have also grilled Manamela about the appointments and payment packages of four additional advisors in the ANSFAS administration process. And International Relations Minister Ronald Lamola has identified peace and security, industrialization and regional infrastructure as the country's priorities as it takes over the SADC chairpersonship for 2026 to 2027. Lamola was speaking at the opening of the SADC Council of Ministers meeting in Durban yesterday, where the leaders gathered to engage on the region's immediate priorities. He said the region must move away from simply exporting its raw resources and instead beneficiate critical minerals at source, build regional value chains and trade more with one another. Lamola also said youth employment must be central to the region's development agenda, warning that SADC will need to create jobs at the pace of its rapidly growing young population. He outlined that nearly 60% of the continent's population is under the age of 25, adding that one in every four young person in the world will be African. A look at your weather. A cloudy Thursday in store for Gauteng. Today, Joburg will drop to overnight lows of 4 degrees and peak at highs of 14. Pretoria is at 6 and 18. Vereeniging is at 4 and 16 degrees. Clear skies in Cape Town with moderate northeasterly winds today at a low of 15 and a high of 27 degrees. For these and other stories, visit ewn.co.za. And that's a wrap of your Eyewitness News.
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5: In Legal Talk today, we want to take a look at an issue that affects thousands of South Africans, probably tens of thousands, if not hundreds of thousands of them, but one that's often misunderstood, and that is the legal rights of unmarried couples, those who've been together long term and are probably living together but have not entered into any kind of official legal partnership. Many people believe that if you've simply lived together for a number of years and if you share expenses or have had children together, for example, that the law is automatically going to recognize that relationship. But in South Africa, that is not necessarily the case. From property ownership and maintenance claims to inheritance to pensions, medical decisions, there are so many areas in which unmarried couples might find themselves in a very vulnerable position if they haven't deliberately put in place legal protections. And to help us understand those realities and talk about what protections can be put in place for those who choose not to marry, I'm very happy to welcome on the line family law specialist Sandra van Staden from Bernard Vukic Potash and Getz Attorneys. Sandra, it's a pleasure to have you on the show. Welcome. Thanks for joining us.
6: Super. It's a pleasure to be on your show and to be able to share my thoughts with you and the listeners.
5: Thank you. I want to start with, I think, a widely held misperception, Sandra, that a lot of people believe in the concept of a common law spouse or a common law marriage, and that if you've been together for a certain number of years, there is automatically going to be some level of protection for you. Where does that misunderstanding come from? Do you have any insight into the context of why people believe that when it isn't actually the case?
6: I don't know where it exactly originated, but it is so that people widely believe this. They speak of their common law spouses, I have had many inquiries from people sitting across my desk saying, well, I am his common law wife, or I am her common law husband, because we've been together for X number of years. This could also be strengthened by the fact that there are some countries, I know Australia, for instance, does recognize common law marriages, but it is most definitely not so in South Africa, and people need to be disabused of that thought so that they can grow that they need to actually put legal instruments in place and legal protection in place to ensure their position.
5: Okay. So Sandra, if you haven't deliberately gone and had a conversation with a lawyer and say, look, we're in a long-term committed relationship, we want to offer each other the kinds of benefits and protections which would accrue to a married couple or someone in a recognized civil union, if you haven't taken that step, where do you stand? What does the law currently say, if anything, about couples who are living together long term but haven't formally recognized the relationship or taken that kind of legal step?
6: Okay. Couples who are not married and who are not in a registered civil union have no protection in law at the moment. There's no automatic right to sharing assets or claim assets when the relationship ends. There's also no automatic right to claim maintenance when the relationship ends. That said, there are two exceptions, okay. And that is if the relationship is terminated by way of death. There are two pieces of legislation which were amended in 2023. And the one is the Interstate Succession Act, mm-hmm. in terms of which the legislature now provides that a spouse shall mean a partner. The word spouse, wherever it appears, includes a partner in a permanent life partnership, importantly, in which the partners have undertaken reciprocal duties of support. In such an event, the surviving partner, provided, of course, the partner can prove that there was indeed such a relationship, that partner stands to inherit automatically, in terms of the Act, a child share, which currently stands at $250,000. If there are no children, then the surviving partner will inherit the entire estate. But as I say, you have to be able to prove that relationship. So although the Act goes a very long way to assist, there could be a hiccup if it is challenged. The second Act, which was amended at the same time, is the Maintenance for Surviving Spouses Act. And that Act also was amended in 2023. which provides that the word marriage for the purposes of this act includes a permanent life partnership in which, again, the partners undertook reciprocal duties of support. And the word spouse includes a person in a permanent life partnership in which the partners undertook reciprocal duties of support. The challenge, of course, can always be that someone who stands to inherit in terms of the last will and testament of the deceased partner could challenge the relationship, and you have to prove the existence of this relationship and that it was indeed a permanent life relationship in terms of which you both undertook reciprocal duties of support. So that is the current position in terms of legislation. But if the relationship terminates while both parties are still alive, as I said, there are no automatic rights in law at the moment in South Africa.
5: Okay. Which means it's a little difficult to answer the question that's come in from Annie in Century City, because we don't know the circumstances here. But her question is, does a person who was not married to an ex-partner have any access or claim on the ex-partner's assets? So she doesn't say if... I'm assuming she means an ex-partner who's still alive then, Sandra.
6: Yes, let's go on that assumption, Pippa. Okay. If the ex-partner is alive, she does not have an automatic right to claim. She could, however, institute a claim under the banner of what we call a universal partnership. And depending on the circumstances of the case, if she can prove that there was a universal partnership in existence, then she could stand to, you know, to have some claim and be awarded some form of compensation, either in the way of asset sharing or what she needs to prove, though, is that there was a relationship. They entered into this relationship in the sense that they formed a partnership together, wherein both parties would make some sort of contribution, and it doesn't necessarily have to be financial or equal financial contribution, as long as they both contributed in some way, shape or form to this partnership growing financially, as so that there would be a financial benefit to both of them. But it's a difficult claim.
5: Mm-hmm.
6: The bar is quite high, and so once again, it comes with its problems. If there's nothing in writing.
5: Sandra, you used the term universal partnership, which is one I certainly had not heard before, and I'm guessing probably some of our listeners were unfamiliar with. Can you tell us a little bit more about how the law would define that? Is it more broad than what you've just said about a partnership where both are contributing towards mutual sort of well-being and increase of finances? Is there more to it than that?
6: No, that is essentially what it is. It's just a name. It's a form that developed, and it's pretty much like any other partnership. If two business people go into a partnership and they want to mutually benefit, but this is specifically for couples in a romantic relationship that we use this term, the universal partnership.
5: Okay, thank you. We're in conversation with family law specialist Sandra van Staden. We have received a voice note that's come in from one of our listeners who I think wants to share some of their personal experience. So we're going to play that for you in just a moment. But let's take a listen to what Steve has to say.
7: Hey, Pippa, great show as always.
5: Thank you.
7: So myself and my wife have been together for 20, 25 years or so. And the first part, we were never really interested in getting married, big white wedding, and there wasn't really an interest. But then as the years went and as we got older, there were just too many legal what ifs. So we took a nice road trip to Malmesbury and mm-hmm. got married in the magistrate's court. I guess you have to nowadays if you're a couple, just legal issues. Otherwise, enjoying the fun and have a lekker show. Thanks, Steve Brockenfeld.
5: Thanks, Steve. And that's such helpful a real-life example. And Sandra, I mean, to Steve's point, what you've described for us is the legal what-ifs, because you, from what you've said to us, the law does not offer any kind of safety net automatically, even if your partnership is one that spans decades and decades. Now, for a couple who's... Do you want to respond, Sandra, before I ask my next question?
6: No, correct. You're very right there. And I think it was a wise thing for Steve and his wife to do to, clear it up and make sure that there are no legal what-ifs if one of them passes or if their relationship sadly ends.
5: Mm. Now, Sandra, for whatever reason, if a couple chooses to stay together and not get married, and whether that's get married in a religious ceremony or a civil ceremony, it doesn't matter. If they've decided, we want to be together, we're in this for the long run, but we don't want a piece of paper telling us it's valid or whatever the reason may be, what are the most important practical steps that you would advise they need to take to protect themselves financially and legally? Steve's example is one. You can make the decision that even though the wedding is not important to us, we'll go ahead with the marriage to simplify things. But for whatever reason, there may be couples who choose not to do that. What would you advise they should put in place as a bare minimum?
6: Correct. I think that the first step is that they should update their wills, and they should not leave it to chance, and they should make sure that their wishes are very expressed in their wills. That way there can be absolutely no argument about what the surviving partner will be receiving upon death. Secondly, the other issue which also comes to mind is pension sharing.
5: Mm-hmm.
6: So once again, make sure that you name your partner as a beneficiary to your pension benefits. If that's your intention, that your partner should benefit from that upon your death. And then something which is very helpful and which I strongly advise is that couples enter into an agreement, a notarial life partnership agreement. And it is really something which they can, where they can choose to formulate exactly how their relationship will be governed financially, what will happen in the event of the relationship ending. They can specify what will happen with assets, how they will share assets, whether certain assets will not be shared, and whether there will be any maintenance obligations when the relationship terminates. That is far more helpful than living in the false hope of being able to sort things out if it goes wrong. So really, update your will. Make sure that your wishes in terms of your pension benefits, should you die, be very clear. But very importantly, see an attorney and enter into an agreement. If you can't afford an attorney to go to an attorney, at least just have some document in writing, sign it, and put it in a safe place.
5: Mm.
6: It is a guideline, and it does assist if the wheels come off.
5: Okay. Just going to give a passing mention to the fact that if you are listening to this and learning a thing or two, please also go and read into the possible tax advantages you might be missing out on by staying unmarried. Mm-hmm. We haven't got time to explore those in detail, but the last thing I think we must mention, Sandra, for many couples, a big issue is who makes decisions for them if they are no longer mentally or physically able to make medical decisions for themselves. And it's another thing I want to flag, that unmarried couples might find themselves in a position where you are the most trusted and loved lifetime partner, who would be the natural person to know the partner's wishes, and yet you could find yourself completely excluded from that process. Not so.
6: Correct. Absolutely correct. And in this instance, I would say you could you could do a living will,
5: yeah,
6: wherein you give your partner the express authority to make decisions about your medical treatment.
5: Okay. Thank you for that that final important tip, Sandra. We do have to wrap things up there, but we really appreciate your time. Thank you for explaining it also very clearly to us. It's greatly appreciated.
6: Thank you very much for having me, Papa. It was really a pleasure.
5: Thank you. Sandra Thank van Staden you. Speaking to us, their family law specialist from Burnett, Vukic, Potash and Getz Attorneys.
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9: South Africa's revised white paper on citizenship, immigration and refugee protection is, I think it's fair to say, facing some criticism from civil society groups who argue that it is entrenching exclusion through documentation systems and migration controls. And that point of view is put together in an opinion piece with several authors, one of whom, Dr. Rebecca Walker, joins us now. Rebecca is with the African Center for Migration and Society, but here she is representing something called the Collective Voices for Health Access. Please, just if you can, I mean, this is complex stuff, but if you can, give us a simple explanation of the point you're trying to make.
6: So the point we're trying to make is that the South Africa's new immigration white paper, which for those who don't know is a sort of radical overhaul of South Africa's immigration system, and it's merging three separate acts, the Immigration Act, the Refugee Act, and the Citizenship Act into one. So we're arguing that this new white paper is quietly excluding vulnerable people from accessing healthcare, and will ultimately harm the broader health system, and not just going to harm migrants, but will harm sort of everybody in South Africa. So it's, even though the white paper has been revised a number of times, and there was open call for submissions, and a number of different organizations, coalitions, individuals submitted their views and mainly concerns about the white paper, the latest version, which has actually been passed by Cabinet in March, has not taken consideration of these concerns. And we are raising those concerns again, because we're really worried about the kind of exclusion that's becoming entrenched through this white paper at a time when anti-migrant sentiments are becoming louder and louder in South Africa.
9: And they are becoming louder and louder, not only in South Africa, but just about everywhere around the world where there is a significant... Mm-hmm. Well, not everywhere. I mean, I was reading a really interesting article earlier today about Welsh and Scottish nationalism in the local government elections. For the first time, the Welsh Nationalist Party, which is a kind of left-wing nationalist party, has taken control of Welsh politics, local government politics. And the Scottish National Party is continuing. It's and there, those nationalist governments are talking about welcoming migration. But generally, and Spain is another one that is welcoming migration, but just about everywhere else one can think of, anti-immigrant sentiment is getting louder and louder. What does the law say now about undocumented migrants and access to healthcare? Because if you listen to the likes of Operation Dudula and the latest group, the March group, they will tell you that South African citizens are being denied health care because undocumented migrants are soaking up all the care available.
6: Mm-hmm. And I think it's important to acknowledge from the outset that we know there are challenges in accessing health care for everyone who is using the public system. But diagnosing the cause of this as undocumented migrants is completely unsupported by evidence and, it's not a fact claim. So if we look at what the law actually says at the moment, and we start with the Constitution and the National Health Act, everyone can access primary health care through clinics. You do not need to be You do not need to be able to produce documentation as long as the clinic is able to sort of take note of you in some way. You are constitutionally allowed to access primary health care, and that's absolutely critical, because denying people access to basic care will cause a huge, much greater and more expensive problem for the health system. At a higher level, if you move on to hospitals and more specialized care, that's when it becomes based on your income, and you will face a uniform fees system. So they'll evaluate what you're entitled to based on your income. If you are unemployed and if you're from a SADC country, you should be treated as a South African, and therefore your healthcare should be free. And in addition to that, all pregnant mothers and lactating mothers and children under six are entitled to free access, free healthcare at all levels. So constitutionally, that's where things stand. But we've seen that being violated again and again. The government's had to be taken to court again and again to reaffirm that what's written in the constitution. And it's because of this claim that the healthcare system is crumbling due to migrants, that, you know, the rights to healthcare are being sort of held up as the main problem in South Africa, when actually that's just scapegoating.
9: And Rebecca, how would the revised white paper on immigration change any of that?
6: So I think the key thing to note is that, ironically, the white paper doesn't mention healthcare exclusion. And this is exactly the point, because the policy produces exclusion without explicitly stating it. So the proposals in the white paper link, for example, civil registration to access to state services. They introduce digitization of digital verification as a gatekeeper to services, stronger enforcement linkages between departments. None of that mentions healthcare, but all of it creates an architecture that, when applied to the clinic or the hospital, produces a documentation check at the door. And it's exactly the kind of thing that we see Operation Dodula and March on March doing. And that is that now we're doing is we're building that exclusion into the infrastructure. And what we're arguing in our piece is that what this paper could have said is that it's protecting access to healthcare, regardless of immigration status, or introduce firewalls between health data from enforcement. Because we've seen, and you mentioned the broader global context, we've seen across the globe, but particularly in the US, what happens when people become scared of accessing healthcare, become scared of making themselves visible. It doesn't deal with any of your structural institutional problems. It drives people underground, and it introduces this sort of general atmosphere of fear. And we're seeing that both at a policy level, but also on the ground in the actions of Operation Dodula and March on March, who are very visibly and vocally challenging, you know, basic rights.
9: You see, again, I find myself in this awkward position where maybe if I were threatened by or felt threatened by immigrants, documented or not documented, I might feel differently. But I'm not threatened, but so I'm able to adopt this liberal attitude of let's not ignore the concerns of South Africans, but let's educate South Africans, let's keep giving them the facts and the empirical evidence that they don't keep South Africans out of schools, they don't keep South Africans out of primary health care clinics. But at the same time, there is a reality on the ground which, if not acknowledged and dealt with, brings different kinds of governments to power which are even worse for immigrants. And I wonder if at least part of the solution is not to make the process of turning an undocumented migrant into a documented potential long-staying contributor to South African society so much more efficient than it is at the moment.
6: Absolutely. And I mean, I think that's, you know, that hits the nail on the head. What we see is between, you know, the challenges in accessing services, which obviously not everybody is affected in the same way. We know that those who are most marginalized often face the most exclusion. And the policies we see in that gap is exactly where these vigilante xenophobic organizations are capitalizing. But I don't think we should just assume that that exists amongst people who are struggling to access services. I think generally the narrative of non-documented migrants, and of course it becomes illegal migrants, which is, you know, most people are rendered illegal because they can't access documents. That narrative is strong across all of society in South Africa, and as you said before, globally. So it is a very strong narrative, and it has currency because it deflects from dealing with the real problems. And when, as Collective Voices for Health Access, when we've run workshops or we've talked with those working within the health system, not everybody actually knows who is entitled to what within the health system, knows what migrants' rights are, knows the issues around migration. So I actually think there is a gap there that needs filling with more information. And I think, as you said, if people were able to actually become documented in the first place and able to easily be documented, and remember that South Africans themselves, 13% of South Africans do not have IDs. So they are also non-documented and will also face challenges accessing clinics and will have problems accessing other services if this white paper goes forward. So, you know, being able to access documents would actually address a whole load of these problems. But of course, that leads us back to government failure as opposed to focusing on migrants themselves.
9: Thank you very much to Dr. Rebecca Walker.
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10: We chat to Iga Mutelska, who is a national tourist guide and founder of IgaJourneys.com, that you can head over and check out all of her adventures today. We're talking traveling to Mikey's Fontein, the Victorian time capsule of the Karoo. Okay, so let's jump into Mikey's Fontein.
11: Yeah, it's in the heart of the Great Karoo, so it's about 250 kilometers northeast of Cape Town. So it's right on the N1. It's tucked between the Toes River in the south and then Laingsburg in the north. And it's also positioned in the shadows of the Witberg and the Swartberg Mountains. So, of course, it's surrounded by this vast arid landscape of Karoo bosses and scrubs. You'll obviously see the occasional lonely windmill and sheep grazing in the distance, whether you approach it via the N1 or whether you pull in on board the Blue Train.
10: And those sound like some amazing options that one can travel for it. Now, please explain, why is it referred to as the Victorian time capsule of the Karoo?
11: Because it seems as though it's been frozen in time. So it looks almost identical to what it would have looked like in 1884 when it was founded by James Douglas Logan. He was a young Scotsman. He made it to South Africa when his ship ran aground. And so he bought this little farm called Mikey's Fontein, and he noticed that the very dry, crisp air of the Karoo was sort of the antithesis of the smog of London, you know, in the years following the Industrial Revolution. And so he transformed it into a very fashionable sort of Victorian health spa for wealthy Brits who were suffering possibly from some lung ailments. And he became known as the Laird of Mikey's Fontein. And I want you to imagine how tiny this little town is, because the Blue Train's carriages stretch alongside the entire tiny platform and also the village. And so essentially you could walk the entire length of Logan Street, which is some 200 meters, in about less than 10 minutes. But I guess that's part of the charm. And you can see some interesting things along the way.
10: Okay, so what are some of those interesting things that one can see along the way?
11: Yeah, so I would say it's certainly the Lord Milner Hotel, and that's sort of why so many people come here. It's called the Grand Dame of the Karoo. Obviously, it's a Victorian building, and at the time it was named after the governor of the Cape. And so many people who were traveling between Cape Town and the diamond fields of Kimberley would stop here. It's got a beautiful turret. I would say that that's one of the most striking features, with creaking yellowwood floors. It's got a high ceiling, velvet drapes, various antiques within as well. And the dining room is very much like a formal affair. You know, they serve Karoo lamb by candlelight. It's also said to be haunted. So the most famous spirit is Lucy. She's a young lady who's said to wander the first four corridors, though she's described to be very, very gentle. And so I guess many people come here you know, just to step away from the fast lane. There are no televisions here. And of course, so people and guests are encouraged just to sit in the silence of the Karoo, listen to the distant whistle of the trains, you know, look out onto the landscapes as well.
10: So tell me what happened during the South African War that changed this place.
11: Yeah, so during the Anglo-Boer War, the hotel actually served as headquarters for the British Cape Command. So they used that turret as a lookout point and machine gun point. So at one point, there were about 10,000 troops and 20,000 horses that camped in and around the surrounding veld. And of course, the hotel at the time was actually used as a military hospital. So today, the village itself is a national monument and heritage site, and it really does look as though it's been frozen in time some 140 years ago.
10: So what is it that actually brings people back? I know that there are short tours that you can do along the main street, but what would you say is the major thing that keeps people coming back?
11: I think for people who love literature, Oliver Schreiner used to live here. And, you know, she was very committed to bridging the gap for gender, race and class inequality. In actual fact, she resigned from the Women's Enfranchisement League because, you know, they wouldn't include black women in the fight for the vote. So she was very much a feminist. And she lived in a cottage along Logan Street. And this is where she welcomed Rudyard Kipling. It's where she would post some of her manuscripts. This is where she also wrote Thoughts on South Africa. So I think you can also stay in her. Well, I know that you can stay in her cottage today, but I think it's something that really appeals to people. You can also drive up and down the street in a double-decker red London bus. The tour will take you 9 minutes and you'll see that post office next door to her cottage. There's a pink neon Gothic church. Many people come here to get married. There's the old Standard Bank building as well that was opened in 1897. There's a transport museum and a gift shop. So I think people who want to immerse themselves in yesteryear, who want to relax and just sort of like see what this sort of Victorian time capsule looked like.
10: And I think this is quite an interesting experience. Make sure you head over to eagerjourneys.com to find out more on Eager's adventures.
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12: 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We need to talk about conflict of interest in South African finance. Of course, traditionally, advisors earn more when you invest more or buy specific products. And Brian advocates for the DOSH guide model, where you pay for time and expertise, not products. That is disruptive. Brian, let's understand that. And maybe consumers need to wake up to that reality. Welcome. It's great to have you.
13: Thanks very much for inviting me back.
12: So that's like every time, it's like going to a doctor. Right? When I need a bit of I need a diagnosis of my financial condition, you're paying for that interaction with a professional.
13: Exactly. So, for example, if you want to use the medical example, you know, a doctor doesn't get paid to dispense drugs. A doctor gets paid to treat you and to give you the best care possible. And unfortunately, in the South African or in the global financial advice model, if you look at the origin of financial advice, it stems from product providers who had to obviously help people determine how much of their product they need. So they would say, you need 5 million rand life cover, and then they would sell them life cover, and then they would get commission for it. Now, what we've done is we're saying we place a rand amount, a rand value on the advice we provide, and we deconflict the relationship, I think, as far as naturally possible in a for-profit business. And by saying that, what I mean is that we're not going to say you need to have this product to work with us. You need to buy this product. We will quote, and we base our fee on the complexity of your estate, the amount of us that you will need, the amount of our time and our IP and resources. And then that is a flat fee that is paid. And that is why it's called flat fee planning. It doesn't vary based on what the markets are doing, how much you've bought from us and so on.
12: Okay, so it's relative to your asset base. It's not like 5,000 rand an hour kind of consultancy fee.
13: No, I'm not there yet. I'm working hard. But when it comes to the fees we charge, yeah. So we, in fact, with Dosh Guide, we, if you go to the website, doshguide.co.za, you will see different tiers. And it's different avatars of people. You know, you're in different life stages. If you're in your 20s, you're not going to have to pay thousands a month to work with a certified financial planner simply because your affairs are more fundamental. They're going to need, you're going to need to set up an investing regime. You're going to maybe need to protect your ability to earn an income. So your affairs will be quite simple. And so therefore your fee will be lower. But as you go through the life stage, you get children, you know, you get married, maybe you get children, you get promoted at work, you get a higher salary, or you own a business. And so therefore, the complexity increases. And so proportionally, the fee will increase because the amount of expertise and risk associated with advising increases. So

0: For most people, tiredness is not a sleep problem, it's an energy production problem. And those are two completely different things. Wait 90 minutes after waking up before your first caffeinated coffee. Your adrenal system will thank you.
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2: Yes. And the noise is what you hear all the time. So no offense, but you hear it on the news. And so you hear it on the news or talk radio and people make a lot of noise about the fact that the petrol price has gone up. There's a strait somewhere in the world that is blocked. And now that has happened to us. America is jittery about this and our markets start going crazy. And so that creates a lot of unease and panic. And so what you tend to find is people are afraid to commit to putting money somewhere because they're worried that the next bit of bad news maybe is going to undermine their investment intentions or whatever the case may be. So what we look to do is to look at what we can control. And so if you, for example, Clarence, had to think of your life now and you think of the time that you want to stop working, maybe it's 10 years time. Maybe you say in 10 years time, I want to stop working. Then you work backwards and work out how much you need to have by 10 years time to live the life that you want. That's a 10-year investment period, at least until retirement. And then after retirement, you might live to 100. And that's going to, I don't know how old you are, you look extremely young, but that's going to probably be another 50 years. So then what you've got is a 60-year investment horizon. Now, how important is the current president to that 60-year investment horizon? How important are elections? How important is the oil price next month? It's not that important because in 60 years, we might not even be using oil. We might not even have presidents. And so what we look to do is focus on what we can control. And that is putting money into investment products that statistically, the evidence shows, produce the returns we need to get to the point where we can decide, look, I don't want to work anymore. And I want to be able to do these nice things with the money that I have. So to focus on the long term and then to have a plan in place and just focus on that, because there will be world wars. There will be terrible things happening. There will be all these kind of this turmoil in the world. And every time someone in the world sneezes, South Africa gets pneumonia for some reason. And unfortunately, that's just out of our control. But what we can control is how we invest, how much we put away and how much we spend. And those are the things we need to focus on in our personal finances.
3: You often talk about shifting the conversation from how much can I make to how much do I actually need to be okay? And again, that is such a moving target as well, given the things happening in this particular world. But it's a conversation that we've tried to have in philosophical terms. We tried to talk about the psychology of enough. We know it's not a one size kind of fits all. What is the paradigm shift that is required in making that particular change in thinking?
2: Wow. I mean, that is probably a book. There's a book in there somewhere with that answer. But if I can try and boil that down to a few sound bites, what I would say is that when you look at enough, when you look at determining how much you need and determining the life you want to live, you have to kind of understand what are the things I want to see or do or own while I'm still on this earth. And the problem we tend to find is that with traditional financial advice and my profession, we have to put our hand up here, we often say plan for retirement and nothing else. Like put your money away, live like a pauper, squirrel away, and then one day you can retire. One day you can go on that cruise. One day you can see your kids in Canada or wherever they are. And what we tend to find is that we don't know when we're going to leave this earth. And so what we try to understand is how can I still live the life I want to now? And what do I need to earn to do that? And so it's more of a focus on, firstly, abundance, trying to Where can I generate the income I need? What am I targeting when I find a new job? How much do I need to earn? Because I need to know how much I need to put away every month to sustain my lifestyle while ensuring one day I can kind of leave the corporate rat race. And so what we tend to see with clients that approach us, at least, is they come in saying, look, I need to put everything away for retirement. And then, you know, at 50 or 60 or 70 when I retire, I will live this nice life. And so the paradigm shift, I would say, is

0: Do you know you'll make it to retirement? And I know that sounds a bit morbid, and I think it's a nice day outside. You don't want to be talking about this. However, we don't know. COVID showed us that sometimes, this can end pretty quickly, and it'll be a shame if you pass away and you've got many millions in the bank or the investment account and you haven't lived it. And so the paradigm shift we find is moving more to determining what you actually need to get from your money to live the life you want. And that first starts with determining what that life looks like. What are the things you want to own? What are the things you want to see in the world? Quantifying that and then matching that to an investment outcome. And so an investment decision is not made in isolation. You don't say, I need to invest offshore in pure equities or a stock portfolio because I need the highest return. It's not that. It's saying, I need to grow my money by 12% a year. What am I going to do to get there? Then you go work backwards to work out where your money goes, what product, what stocks you invest in, and so on. So that's the paradigm shift. Don't start with the end in mind, is what I would say, and then work backwards and engineer yourself a strategy.
1: Okay, so for the person sitting with their savings in a money market account, let's say in a retail bank account, out of fear, what's the simplest step or that first step to getting that money to work for you in this very tough economic environment?
0: Yes, so it's firstly determining how much money should remain in that account. And it's not bad to have a lot of money in a money market account. In South Africa, the interest rates, they work for you. The high interest rates work for you if you earn interest, and they don't work for you if you're paying interest. And so if we have high interest rates, which we do comparatively, then you can keep a fair amount in there with very low risk. However, it's going to be eroded by taxes and by inflation. And so what you want to do is to determine how much you should keep in there. And let's just say, Clarence, your monthly expenses, for the sake of easy math, are 50,000 a month. And we want to keep 3 to 6 months worth of living expenses in there, just in case something happens and you are without employment for a while. So you take your monthly expenses, multiply by 3 to 6, around about there. And then you get to anywhere between 150 and 300,000 rand. You should keep aside as your emergency fund. So now let's just say, I think you mentioned, I don't think you mentioned a value, but let's just say you have a lot of money in this money market account. And
1: Make
0: let's
1: it a
0: just say it's 1
1: simple
0: million rand.
1: calculation. No, I was going to suggest 100,000. Okay.
0: 100,000 rand. There you go. So now what you can do is you can say, fine, I've worked out my emergency fund. My emergency fund is X. The balance of that, let's just say it's 50,000 for the sake of math. I can now go and invest. And so now I want to invest that. I don't need it tomorrow because tomorrow is taken care of by that emergency fund. What else do I need to do? I need to maybe put that away for retirement or to save for the longer term. And then you can start looking. If you know you're not going to need that money in 10 years, you can look at investing in the most aggressive manner possible. If you think you might need that money before 10 years, you have to scale back the aggression. And what I mean by aggression is how much is in company shares versus how much is in bonds and money market instruments. And so that's the first thing to determine. What is that money for, and when am I going to use it? And then it will help you understand where that money is best positioned to grow for that particular goal that you're investing for.
1: Okay, I get the sense that Dash Guide maybe has attracted a lot of do-it-yourself kind of investors, and these are sussed people. Maybe you could tell us what is the one thing that these informed investors almost always get wrong when they try to manage their own money in South Africa.
0: Oh, that's such a good question. Yes, so we do attract a lot of DIYers, and I think the reason is because DIYers are generally obviously very knowledgeable on finance, and in so doing, they've kind of worked out how the financial advice industry works, and so they've avoided it. And then when there's an option comes along where there's a fee for service offering, they tend to jump on that. And so what we tend to find with DIY investors is the challenge is the focus is only on investing. And so got this amazing, elaborate, beautiful investment portfolios, based here, based all around the world, with all of these different funds in it and shares and trackers and crypto and everything built within these portfolios. Very sophisticated, Maybe sometimes a little bit too sophisticated, but at the same time, what we tend to find is that there's no attention is paid to estate planning and risk planning. And so estate planning is what happens if I pass away. Does everything go to the right people? My family, the people who need my investments, my money to sustain their lifestyles? Does it go to them in the most tax efficient way? Does it go to them as quickly as possible with the lowest executor's fees? We tend to find that is ignored. And so
1: With that
0: we
1: narrow
0: tend.
1: focus on return of investment.
0: Yes, it's
1: Okay.
0: more like, because investing is sexy, it really is. It's quite cool to talk about investing the whole time. It's not cool to talk about estate planning
1: How
0: or
1: cool did you just
0: taxes.
1: say it is?
0: Quite. For us nerdy types, it's an extremely interesting thing to talk about investing. But I can assure you now, if you're in your mid-20s or mid-30s and you're earning, like starting to earn well, you're moving up the ladder in your profession and you're putting, a fair amount of money away every month, or you're starting to, you will probably save more money and generate more money, so to speak, over time by getting your risk planning and your estate planning in line versus what any investment can return you. It is just that valuable. And so we tend to find that those areas are ignored. And when we plug those gaps, it produces a safety net for the family, and it ensures that if you pass away, you don't donate an extraordinary amount of money to the government.
1: Quick fire, offshore versus local, what is your percentage investment that you advise?
0: Depends. I'm sorry.
1: Okay.
0: It always depends, because it depends on when I need the money and how aggressive I'm keen to invest. And so offshore, it's important to have a decent chunk of offshore holdings, because you get through offshore, you get exposure to the rest of the world. South Africa's financial market is, I think, the JSE is 0.5% of the global financial markets. However, if you are withdrawing an income every month from a portfolio and you have all of your money offshore, that's going to be incredibly problematic. Because, Clarence, I'm pretty sure you've heard the exchange rate on your Cape Talk news reports several times a day for many years now. And that the dollar and the rand, they are not friends. They're everywhere excepting in the same place. And so they keep going up and down, up and down. And that volatility undermines your returns when you're withdrawing income. So what you want to do is have a balance. So it's kind of a boring answer. When you're drawing an income from a portfolio, you want to have balance. So you want to have a decent chunk abroad, and you want to have probably most of it in South Africa because of the volatility of the currencies. However, if you're investing long term, 10 years plus, you can go crazy. You can put a lot more offshore. We generally put most of it offshore simply because there's a greater basket of opportunities, and there seems to be a fundamental weakening of the rand versus developed market currencies over time, and so you get that kind of gain as well.
1: And maybe just the world is going to change and reverse those kind of gains. But yeah, we thank you for your insights. And there's a comment in that I think you'll be interested in. Let me just find it. It's from John. Clarence, I only came into your conversation with his financial advisor a short while ago. My goodness, what a good mind he's got. He answers the questions with such clarity. He knows what he's talking about. Impressive.
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1: What's the wrap of your eyewitness news? I'm Mikey Molapo. A senior IPED investigator says KwaZulu-Natal police task teams that killed suspects in what they claim were shootouts may have lied about the suspects firing first. IPED Deputy Director of Investigations Len John testified at the Matlanga Commission yesterday about the alleged extrajudicial killings. He told the commission that IPED is investigating more than 300 cases in which police in the province killed hundreds of people in apparent takedown operations.
2: Despite members of the task team constantly alleging that they only opened fire after having been shot at by suspects, in the overwhelming majority of cases, there is no evidence of any SAPS member being shot, even in the bulletproof vest, except the one case in the Morningside shooting.
1: His testimony also revealed that police are allegedly being used by criminal elements to eliminate certain people and stage the killings as shootouts.
2: The modus operandi utilized by the members appear to be designed not to arrest suspects, to have them linked to an alleged crime that has been investigated, but rather to kill the suspects.
1: As the commission turned its attention to gangs and drug syndicates in KZN, commissioners also heard allegations that the tow truck industry in the province is heavily involved in the drug trade. John said police have a close relationship with tow truck operators, with some officers allegedly going as far as helping drivers to get clients. Meanwhile, in the courts, the state is set to oppose bail in the human trafficking case against a Durban businessman with links to crime intelligence. The 65-year-old convicted drug dealer made his first appearance at the Durban Magistrates Court yesterday, which banned the publishing of his name pending his plea to a sexual assault charge. The suspect was previously linked to former high-ranking state officials. He was also mentioned at the Matlanga Commission last month when details emerged of an alleged 2021 plot by EFF leader Julius Malema to oust then-Inspector General of Intelligence Sitloma Marudindwe. The state claims the suspect kidnapped and forced at least three women into prostitution in 2022. NPA spokesperson Natasha Ramkinson-Kara.
3: The 65-year-old accused appeared in the Durban Magistrates Court on several charges, including trafficking in persons, sexual assault, kidnapping, contravention of the Films and Publications Act, criminal injuria, as well as contravention of the Cyber Crimes Act. The case was remanded to the 25th of August 2026 for a formal bail application.
1: Parliament's impeachment committee says it will continue to prepare for its inquiry into President Cyril Ramaphosa's conduct following yesterday's constitutional court order denying it leave to appeal an interdict in the president's favour. Ramaphosa wanted to stay proceedings of the committee until it's considered his review application of the report, which forms the basis for the inquiry. The apex court said the applicants, which included the committee, did not make out a sufficient case for direct access to appeal the interdict that has restricted the inquiry's proceedings, adding it's not in the interest of justice to hear the matter at this stage. The inquiry is looking at whether Ramaphosa should be impeached over his conduct following the theft of thousands of US dollars from his farm in 2020. Chairperson Makashule Ghana says the committee continues to refine its draft terms of reference and will receive an update from Parliament's administration on the appointment of an evidence leader next week. Last week, the committee settled on advocate Thandazani Madonsela as its preferred candidate, although the ANC abstained from the vote.
4: As the chairperson of the impeachment committee, I note the decision of the Constitutional Court to dismiss the direct appeal of the Western Cape High Court that interdicted the public hearings of the impeachment committee. So the preparatory work of the committee has not been interdicted and will continue to work to ensure that all the preparatory work is finalized.
1: The Cape Peninsula University of Technology's executive management received a second memorandum of demands issued by students led by the CRC on the second day of demonstrations. Yesterday's violent student protests at the institution's Bellville campus led to injuries and damage to property. On Tuesday, the students disrupted lectures at all campuses and residences. The action relates to issues around student finances, historical debt, and the university's new admissions fee. The latest action stems from an SRC mass meeting on Friday and claims that CPUT management did not heed a memorandum. In the National Assembly, Parliament's Higher Education Committee members have told Minister Buti Manamela that his appointment of an administrator to run the National Student Financial Aid Scheme was irregular. They've also questioned the 11 million rand two-year remuneration package offered to Hlengani Mathebula without Treasury's approval. Members have also grilled Manamela about the appointments and payment packages of four additional advisors in the ANSFAS administration process. And International Relations Minister Ronald Lamola has identified peace and security, industrialization and regional infrastructure as the country's priorities as it takes over the SADC chairpersonship for 2026 to 2027. Lamola was speaking at the opening of the SADC Council of Ministers meeting in Durban yesterday, where the leaders gathered to engage on the region's immediate priorities. He said the region must move away from simply exporting its raw resources and instead beneficiate critical minerals at source, build regional value chains and trade more with one another. Lamola also said youth employment must be central to the region's development agenda, warning that SADC will need to create jobs at the pace of its rapidly growing young population. He outlined that nearly 60% of the continent's population is under the age of 25, adding that one in every four young person in the world will be African. A look at your weather. A cloudy Thursday in store for Gauteng. Today, Joburg will drop to overnight lows of 4 degrees and peak at highs of 14. Pretoria is at 6 and 18. Vereeniging is at 4 and 16 degrees. Clear skies in Cape Town with moderate northeasterly winds today at a low of 15 and a high of 27 degrees. 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And that's a wrap of your Eyewitness News.
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6: Matthew Riley is an English thriller and screenwriter who now lives in America, and he has written prolifically. He has about eight or nine standalone thrillers and six in the Scarecrow series and seven in the Jack West Jr. series. The only one I've read is Ice Station, but that was such a long time ago I can't remember anything about it. And he's got a new central character in a new book, which is called The Detective. And it's a very, very unusual detective by the name of Sam Speedman. And what makes him unusual in the sort of thriller private investigator genre is that he's on the autism spectrum. And Matthew Riley has said that he wanted a hero who would be the most honest, plain-spoken and sweetest detective ever, and he would want him to uncover the most heinous conspiracy imaginable. And that heinous conspiracy takes place mainly in sort of Florida and Louisiana and Texas, where families who still hanker after a slave-owning life, very rich families who've intermarried and kind of form an alternative government, have set up this alternative system where they completely ignore the law on slaves and owning slaves and sex with slaves and having babies with slaves that then become slaves themselves. And Sam Speedman gets involved in sorting all of that out. And so it's this combination, this very gentle person who doesn't understand any of the niceties of social intercourse and so makes lots of blapses and so on, and yet he's this action hero, even though he's not built like an action hero. And it's a really odd combination, but it works. Somehow it works. It's wildly not believable, but somehow it all works. And even though the central narrative material is very dark and desperate, it rollicks along. And if another one comes my way in the next 18 months or so, I will pick it up and read it with delight. And then there is a new one in Justin Fox's Jack Pembroke series, where he writes about a particular character, Jack Pembroke, who starts, the first book starts in Simonstown and then moves through World War II, through different theatres in World War II, and in his latest book, he's in Malta, 1942. The book is called Malta Inferno, and Pembroke has managed to extract South African troops from Tobruk and his escort ship, the HMS SAS Southern Gannet, then goes from Egypt to relieve the island of Malta and spend some time in Malta. And then he is given a very, very secretive and dangerous mission, which is to take out a German radar station. And it's all filled with bravado and lovely characters. And what Justin does so well in these books is he researches the places where the action is taking place in his novel, and he researches the war history of that period. And so he creates this fictional character doing fictional things in what was a very real war setting. And he does it with the language of the 40s and the mores, the ideas, the attitudes of the 40s, but he infuses it with a sort of contemporary sense. So you never feel that you're reading a book that was written in the 1940s, even though it's set and very credibly set in the 1940s. And they are great fun. Real sort of old-fashioned hero, flawed hero, worried hero, not particularly successful at love heroes. And they're really, really good stuff.
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7: What are you starting to imagine for yourselves after the competition is officially over? 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
7: It's time to wander the world, and we chatted to the French Consul General about the logistics of South Africans visiting France and some of the more off-the-beaten track destinations that are worth exploring. But we deliberately didn't talk about the capital city of Paris because I knew that in the coming weeks, both myself and our regular travel correspondent, Alison Foate, were both going to be going there. So I thought, you know what, let's wait until now so that we can rather give you some first-hand input of our wanderings and talk from an informed perspective about what we experienced, where we went, tips for first-time visitors, etc. Alison was there in, I think it was early April, Alison. Yes. Yeah. I mean, you have spoken before about visiting the city. I think, like me, you've had it get under your skin and you just can't keep going back.
14: I love it. This was my 15th trip.
7: Wow.
14: Because don't forget, I trained there when I was young. So if I go back to when I was 14 or 15. So it's been a lot. And this time I was with Paul, my husband, and that's a first. I don't travel often with him. And he has a whole different agenda to me that's really revolving around whiskey, coffee, and jazz.
7: Okay.
14: So we ferreted all those players out. He had it on his Instagram. He knows where to go.
7: Okay.
14: Came across amazing places.
7: So you're going to talk to us about some of those little hidden spots and gems that you discovered. And I'm also going to talk a little bit about one or two unexpected things I stumbled upon. And then we'll both, if time allows, talk about the sort of side trips we did outside of Paris, which were equally impressive.
14: Yes.
7: But let's dive straight into the music and the nightlife and the dance, because I didn't do much of that, with one exception.
14: True.
7: But tell us where you went and what you found.
14: Okay, so obviously my beat would be ballet, opera, jazz. I love jazz. And of course, I'm going to start with the Moulin Rouge and throwing back to that, because remember you interviewed Kristen Sikana, the Cape Townian guy who got that contract at the Moulin Rouge. Well, I hit him up on a little DM on the Insta, and he was like, Diva, you've got to come see the show. And he organized this divine table with a big bottle of champagne, which would be quite dear if, if I was paying for it myself. Yeah. I mean, those tickets roll to 250 euros per person. You get a lot, but for me, not enough to warrant. It's a lot.
7: It's a lot,
14: But you can, depending on what you're booking. So it starts at 120 euros.
7: For just the show.
14: Just the show, and you get a complimentary dinky of champagne. It's not even a full situation. You've got to sip through a teaspoon.
7: And make it last the whole night.
14: And a sieve and a this and a cotton wool, so that you've got to inhale it rather than make it last. So we did that. It was divine. Look, it's very... it's very old school still. They haven't really changed the formula. So it's a typical, you know, the sort of can-can vibe. And although, having said that, the can-can is quite disappointing. You'll get a better one in Orpheus in the Underworld. It's coming up. Really, with the high kicks, but there was everything else. It's a long show. It's a big show. You get bang for your buck. And, of course, there was our Chris at the back doing his thing.
7: That's awesome.
14: There are feathers, and there's tulle, and there's tinsel, and there's sequins. It is all that jazz, like all that glam situation from back in that Belle Epoque,
7: the Belle Epoque
14: era.
7: Yeah.
14: And of course, the venue is gorgeous. Still the same with those beautiful frescoes, pressed ceilings. You really, it's much more than I'm just going to go and see a show. You're going there for the whole thing.
7: Yeah.
14: And, you know, you can't lose. I mean, if I could, and I was paying my own way for this time, I didn't, but I would definitely put it on my list.
7: Okay. So I walked past the outside and stopped and looked at the ticket price and went, maybe
14: moving
7: not.
14: On.
7: Yes. Okay. So that's what I missed. But okay. That's the big over the top, as you say, bells and whistles and beads and feathers galore. You also had some very much smaller, more intimate spaces that you explored, though.
14: So Paul loves jazz, so we found a couple of amazing places, but one actually around the corner from Moulin Rouge in Pigalle was called L'Injuste, which I think means unjust or something in French. The most divine little spot, very intimate, like a double offering, depending on what you're booking. You can go and see some cabaret, which is just very smoky, you know, women singing with a close old-fashioned microphone. Divine. Or you can go and catch one of the jazz bands, headed up by these like old-school young guys, but old-school, where they actually use those strange megaphones to give you that kind of sound you might have gotten on the Titanic if you were listening to having a cigar in the jazz lounge.
7: Yeah.
14: You know, that sort of tinny, extraordinary sound, like an old record player even.
7: Yeah. Oh.
14: So there was that, and I mean, people arrived. These are kids of like 25 upwards to 35, arriving in their cloche caps and their little beads and flapper skirts. So obviously the word got out through Instagram. It was a themed night, but these guys are regulars playing what they call early jazz. And it was extraordinary. Also, an Art Deco building. So, you know, Paris is so full of that. Nothing is just, I'm having a coffee. You're having a coffee and you are looking at some incredible Haussmann building that's been there since your dot. It's so layered and it's so exciting and it's so steeped in heritage and history. You just feel it's magical. And honestly, that's why I keep going back. You can't lose.
7: I felt the same way. I mean, I walked 100, my Fitbit tells me, I'm not making this up, I walked 105 kilometers in not quite 6 days. And the last day of that was in the Pigalle.
14: Oh.
7: And, you know, stumbling around a corner, as you say, and there sits the opera garnet.
14: Yes.
7: Just the outside of the building itself is worth going to see, never mind going inside to listen to a show.
14: Yes.
7: And then, you know, you come around another corner, you head down into the 8th arrondissement, you come across the Madeleine Church, which was quite close to where I was staying. And, you know, a little poster pinned to the fence saying, oh, there's a string quintet playing here. So I went to go and listen to the Four Seasons.
14: Oh, my hat.
7: Played by a string quintet inside the Madeleine Church.
14: Oh.
7: I was pinching myself the whole night. The acoustics, I was sitting in this massive church. It's a sort of cathedral feel inside. From the outside, it looks like a Greek temple with columns. And then just this music soaring into the heights of the church. It was absolutely spine-chillingly beautiful. But as you say, Alison, you stumble upon something like that around every corner.
14: There's a lot of it available. And there's all these little hidden entrances and secrets, little gems of these little spots. I also did opera in Saint-Chapelle, which is famous for it. Also, as you say, they all look quite sort of like normal. The church is a church is a church in a certain rank of church in Paris. And you go in and they're all quite magnificent, so splendid with these stained glass windows, and you're listening to some other aria from Traviata, something we all know that our untrained ear might just, you know, interestingly just be familiar with.
7: Yeah.
14: So there's so much to see. You're so spoiled for choice. It's so divine.
7: So for my biggest piece of advice I can give to anybody who's going for the first time is don't overschedule and try and see too much, because the beauty of the city is being in it and walking in it and sitting and watching people. And
14: exactly.
7: It's well designed for that. There are parks around every corner. Oh. They've got beautiful sculpted benches in them. People come and use them at lunchtime. You see everybody sitting with their coffee and, you know, their baguette.
14: People playing boule.
7: Yeah, just around every corner, there's a little green spot like that. Mm. One of the unexpected ones I stumbled upon was the Highline Park, the Promenade Plantée.
14: I wanted to do that. I didn't have time.
7: Which is right far, sort of on the right bank in the east part of the city. So it's a bit of a mission to get to. But once you're there, they have turned an old abandoned railway line into a park.
14: It's outstanding.
7: That's, I believe, in total runs over 4 kilometres. Yes. I explored a little 1 kilometre section.
14: Oh, I'm so glad you did
7: and
14: that.
7: Went and, yeah, so you walk up the steps to what looks like the top of the old aqueduct, and there is this magnificent park with a running track through the middle that people are jogging on, benches, trees, birds singing. It was so, so beautiful. And there are places like that that you stumble upon around every corner.
14: I know. It's a very full experience. Your day, you're out early and you're back late.
7: Yeah.
14: That's the joy of Paris. I mean, there's just a surprise at every turn.
7: Yeah.
14: It's wonderful.
7: Now, in terms of sort of sideways destinations and a little day trip out of Paris here and there, I actually did a 2-day trip out of Paris, because one of the reasons I went to France this time was that on the very first day of my very first French lesson ever in high school, my teacher put up a slide of Mont Saint-Michel and said, this is one of the most beautiful things to see in France. This is why you must learn to speak French and take this class seriously. And I looked at it and I thought, one day I'm going to go there.
14: Yes.
7: Well, that day was last Thursday. And so I signed up for a 2-day guided tour, which I normally don't do. I normally travel on
14: totally
7: my own.
14: Necessary.
7: But I'm so glad I did it this time. So I had one day out to first Saint-Malo. Those of you who read or watched All the Light We Cannot See will know the story of Saint-Malo, which was bombed and rebuilt. And then the afternoon was at Mont Saint-Michel, which is it's effectively a massive abbey at the top of what is effectively an island, although there is now a bridge across.
14: Yes, I wondered.
7: But it is cut off by the tides at high tide, unless you're driving over the bridge, unless the bridge is flooded, that is. But it is, and you climb up and up and up, so take good shoes. I think it was 400 plus steps straight up the side of a hill to this magnificent abbey, which dates back hundreds and hundreds of years. And just the most exquisite experience, and I thought it couldn't get any better than that. And then the following day, so having seen a little bit of Brittany and a little bit of Normandy, we then went deep into the Normandy beaches and the D-Day memorials.
14: Yes.
7: And that was extraordinary.
14: Justin Fox territory.
7: Really. And, you know, I knew it was going to be moving, but I...
14: Was it?
7: It was... I've struggled to find the words for it. And, in fact, Nicola's just written in to say, on the 6th of June last year, I was privileged to be on Gold Beach commemorating the 81st anniversary of my father's Royal Marine Commando landing with the 47, sharing the day with their association, retracing the steps that he and his commando took after they had landed. A very emotional and personal day. And then they went into a pub. She said the commando commandeers a pub in the village once a year, which displays all the members' faces. And seeing my dad there was the proudest moment, lest we forget. Nicola, I mean, that's such a personal story to add to it. Just to be on that beach, and we were lucky it was a public holiday, the 1st of May, so there was hardly anybody else there on this beautiful, beautiful, calm day with the most beautiful statue called L'Épreuve, the Brave, which has been built on Omaha Beach, and then to go from there to the American Cemetery with row upon row of crosses, all dated the 6th of June. Not all of them, but many of them dated the 6th of June, 1944. 4,000 young men buried there.
14: Oh,
7: and I had such a moment because, you know, I'm the mother of a 19-year-old son. To stand there
14: in
7: and think in that context, 70 years ago, 80 years ago, this would have been my son potentially. It was extraordinary, beautifully, beautifully done, a beautiful place of just such
14: sensitive
7: peace and tranquility.
14: Yeah.
7: And then the only thing that really sort of kicked me in the gut was to go from there then down to Avramanche, one of the other landing sites, and to see the temporary port and every curio shop selling little boys wore helmets and fake guns and tanks and thinking, no, that the disconnect between that was very hard for me. I found that very jarring. But as you said, Alison, sometimes a guided tour, one of those times where I'm really, really glad I had somebody else talking me through, explaining what I was looking at, recreating, you know, what it was like on the day in question. And was really, really worth it. So I would say if you're thinking of going on a sort of a war pilgrimage, if I can put it that way, choose the tour carefully, because some of them combine sort of general sightseeing. We went on to Honfleur-Rouen, which were amazing. But if you are wanting a really in-depth experience of the war sites, look for one that is just dedicated to the D-Day section only. There was one person on our tour who was disappointed because they thought there was too much sightseeing and not enough D-Day, which is why I mentioned that. So just be mindful of what it is you're booking for. But if you're looking for, it was a two-day tour with Paris City Vision.
14: Yes,
7: highly recommended. Very,
14: great,
7: very good.
14: Great reputation.
7: A wonderful tour guide and really phenomenal. Where did you go on your little trip?
14: Well, this is the trip before.
7: Out of Paris.
14: But I've got such an affinity for the south of France because I trained in a Russian ballet school there briefly when I was 14 and 15. And so you can actually take the TGV from Gare de Lyon. From Paris, takes about 6 hours, very scenic, down to Nice.
7: Yeah.
14: And then catch the train from Nice to Mentor, which is the sort of unheralded end stop on that line. It hugs the coast. You can get off, get on, whatever you want to do. But it's just exquisite. The little villages that you can stop at and explore, like Aix, Villefranche, and this Mentor, which is the sort of the village of lemons, which is super famous. And it's right on the Italian-French border. And this previous stop is sort of the hero of the French Riviera is Monaco,
7: yes,
14: which I don't like. I'm personally not mad about Monaco. I find it is so built up and so garish with the Teslas and the super yachts. It's quite a lot to take in.
7: Yeah.
14: But that's sort of like, you know, the glitzy crown of the Riviera. But before that are the real gems.
7: Yeah.
14: These beautiful coves. You can go to the beach. And I mean, the best thing we did was end in Menton, splash out on a lunch at the three Michelin star Mirazuru, which is still there, still thriving, and then also beautiful, like they all have these exquisite old towns and villages with the cobbled streets. I did an e-bike tour here and there. It was absolutely rejuvenating. I loved it. Spent the time on the beach in Menton. So you go all the way there, and as I said, you can stop and start if you want, get on, get off, and then you can keep going, and that costs no money. It's like €4 a ticket. So you can spend so little money, get it all in, and then stay the night in Menton if you want, to one of the other little villages. And like, for instance, Aix, you can do a walk through the lavender, go to the top, and you see that incredible view. I mean, the Côte d'Azur is something else. I mean, I love Cape Town, and I think we've got the most amazing blue flag beaches and those four curves of Clifton. But I have to say, I do think Côte d'Azur trumps us a little bit here and there, in parts. Let's not say all, in sections, and it's divine. So, you know, you can have the best time. The TGV is a great experience. It's a high-speed train. You can go direct, and it's not cheap. I mean, you can run the gamut from, like, €40 all the way up to €150, but that the trick is if you plan, like you say, plan that in advance, because the more in advance you book, the cheaper it is, you crack those deals.
7: Yeah.
14: Otherwise, you're going to be really shot with super expensive.
7: The last minute long distance travel.
14: It's going to kill you.
7: Short distance public transport in Paris.
14: So cheap.
7: A train or bus ticket costs less than a cup of coffee.
14: Exactly.
7: It is so easy to navigate. Everything is done on an app these days.
14: Yes.
7: So it is very, very easy to use.
14: Yeah.
7: And to get around the city, really. I mean, as I said, I did a lot of it on foot, but you can literally traverse the entire city very easily.
14: But your long distance is another story.
7: Yeah. So if you know you're wanting to do something like that, book the longer distance.
14: Yeah.
7: I did the same, the Normandy trip I booked in November already.
14: You can't be terribly spontaneous with that.
7: Without it costing
14: otherwise,
7: you a lot.
14: Otherwise, it's going to create a crater in your wallet.
7: The other thing I want to mention, I mean, a couple of just observations going back to Paris itself. The city has visibly been cleaned up and zhuzhed up, brand new street signs on everything, fantastic communication, everything, you know, repeated in English on the trains, etc. It's really easy. They've made it really easy to visit. Bicycle culture is a new thing. I think this was my fourth visit to Paris.
14: No, I've seen
7: the first time I've been so aware of so many bicycles.
14: Yeah, Vélib, the bike. You tap your credit card and off you go.
7: Yeah.
14: Listen, I think I'd have to be completely mad to do it because the traffic is, you know, crazy, like everywhere else, and they're just going. Everybody knows, and the bicycle people, the cultures. I mean, I put an Instagram post of just a grid of bicycles that I saw in 10 minutes.
7: Yeah.
14: Well, you know, that's the thing, sitting at the cafe, facing outwards, people watching.
7: Yeah.
14: And bicycle watching. I was like, look at that. It was just the best
7: people
14: thing
7: ever. People watching, bicycle watching, and dog watching.
14: I'm
7: because
14: telling
7: every
14: you.
7: Second person has a dog in their handbag or on a leash.
14: Well, the one hand is a dog, the other is a baguette.
7: Yeah.
14: I mean, it's day made.
7: Quintessential French look. And a cigarette in their mouth, unfortunately, still very much part of
14: I
7: the experience.
14: I might
7: probably
14: have a bottle of Merlot in my bag, too.
7: But there we go. I mean, Alison, we've touched on a couple of experiences here. The point of the conversation is, don't just do the main tourist sites.
14: Yes.
7: They are gorgeous. Yes. And if it's your first trip, yes, do the cruise on the Seine, have a look, orientate yourself, see Notre Dame, see the big, you know, Sacre Coeur. Obviously, you want to see those main attractions.
14: Yeah.
7: But half the beauty of visiting this place is getting lost, sitting down, having a coffee, and watching people and watching the world go by.
14: Yeah.
7: And just drinking in those
14: indefinable
7: things.
14: Sit in the Seine, sit in the park. Oh, it's wonderful.
7: Because they make it so easy for you to do that.
14: They
7: and
14: do.
7: Just try to stop converting euros to rand.
14: No
7: I
14: point.
7: Had a moment of going, how much did I just pay for a cookie?
14: And then it was
7: on day one, and by day seven, I was just like, no.
14: No, we're just going to go
7: We're just going to eat the cookie. Yeah. Or the Paris breast. Or the... Yeah. I tried my best to test every pastry known to mankind.
14: Excellent.
7: I'm not sure I finished the entire list, but I made a good effort is all I can say.
14: Well, you look good on it.
7: Thanks, Alison. Listen, Alison's blog is full of beautiful photographs and writing about her most
14: Paris
7: recent
14: there.
7: Travels,
14: yeah.
7: Including a lot on the things you can do in Paris without paying for anything.
14: Yes.
7: Because there is a lot that you can do for free. That's an important thing
14: that
7: to
14: is
7: emphasize.
14: True.
7: Yeah. So please do go and check out CapeTownDiva.com for photographs. And I've sent a whole lot of my photographs to our digital team and asked them to load it with the podcast of this
14: stunning.
7: Conversation, Alison. So
14: stunning.
7: Lovely to catch up.
14: You too.
7: And welcome back.
14: And
7: merci pour bienvenue.
5: 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Cape Talk.
15: We speak to Boyko Kaketso Maketluwani, also known as Mr. Fingers. He's our resident cybersecurity expert, where every week we unpack a new scam. And now AI-powered job scams becoming more and more sophisticated. There's for scammers using fake recruiters. They've cloned LinkedIn profiles, they are polished emails, and even very customized job descriptions that then trap desperate job seekers. But there's another twist to it. It's called laptop farming. It's fake remote jobs where people are being asked to install software or leave their laptops running. And this, of course, leaves you quite vulnerable. Boyko Kaketso Maketluwani, really appreciate your time as always. Maybe let's start here. What exactly is laptop farming? Why is it so dangerous?
16: Yeah. Hi, Lester. Yes. So laptop farming is basically a scam where criminals recruit people through fake or suspicious remote jobs. So what they do is that they often convince people to use their own personal laptops or computers to connect to the internet. So what they want to do, they want to remote control through that particular individual's computer as well. So on the surface, it does sound harmless. It does sound like something which is simple and easy, but just know that there's something that they want to do and they want to run through you and through your laptop.
15: But at the bottom line, yeah, it's the preying on the desperation of work. We often hear of this phrase, if something sounds too good to be true, it probably isn't. But scammers now using your information to try and get you to upload your CV, trying to get, because you're often told, put as much information on you about yourself, your qualifications, your personal particulars on a CV uploaded to this website, and you know what, someone could be calling you with a job offer. Of course, is there danger with too much information being put out into the internet now?
16: Yeah, so that's the thing, right? They always say send your resume, but they know that your resume only has a limited amount of information that they need. And then this is when also they're so smart about it. They're going to ask you again, hey, here's a form. Why don't you fill in this form with much more of your details? And also, could you please just send us, obviously, a copy of your ID or also your bank information as well? But they do it in such a smart way that it looks professional. It sounds professional because they are well trained. They know what to say, how to say. And even you, to a person who's normal, you wouldn't even think that it's a scam. You wouldn't even think that it's actually a job where they are harvesting your data. You would never even think about that.
15: I can't stand the idea of me having to interact on a site called LinkedIn. I've never used it. I have no intention of using it. But people do, and many corporate types do use LinkedIn. It's nothing more but a professional Facebook. It is a social media site, and people have been using LinkedIn as some sort of recruitment site, as a repository of all sorts of corporate information, from your articles to all sorts of things. Who controls it? Who decides whether an opportunity, an advert, a profile on LinkedIn is in fact legit or not?
16: That's a good question. So, you know, with LinkedIn, most of the things are not properly checked, obviously, from a LinkedIn side of things. And anybody can just literally create a profile. You can just create a fake profile. I myself have a few fake profiles that I use for certain things, not for what people think. But nobody actually controls LinkedIn. LinkedIn is basically, it's controlled by the community and the people itself. And that's the craziest thing about it, is that even with this jobs, 80% of jobs on LinkedIn are actually fake jobs, and people don't even realize that, right? Oh. It's crazy.
15: And is that not necessarily just to scam people, but that is literally just for data mining? I'm not necessarily going to find a way to get into your personal account, but if I have 100,000 people's particulars, social security numbers, ID numbers, various other details, that's enough to sell somewhere on the dark web.
16: 100%. And one thing we should realize, that a person's identity number, it goes for a very good price on the dark web. And they can use it for pretty much a lot of things as well. And I just want to say just this as well, is that some of these jobs, especially on sites like your LinkedIn, is that what they do, some companies, they don't harvest your data. They want to just check if how many people would apply if they were to take out the post or the job. Another side where people need to also be careful on, it's Indeed. Indeed has a lot of those data harvesting jobs, and also a lot of these fake jobs. Just be very careful. Some of them, they're not real jobs.
15: Yeah, a friend of mine tells me that, and they work in HR, that there may not even necessarily be a nefarious motive behind it. It's simply someone in a recruiting department at a major company wants details on just what the market is looking like. How many graduates are there? How many people are keen on this job? What would be the ballpark? And I think there needs to be some sort of way of filtering or vetting whether this is a real job opportunity or whether just an HR company doing some market research. I've heard of this being happened before. The job doesn't exist. We just want to see if there's an appetite for this job.
16: They do that a lot. It's literally just them checking the data for what's going on. So I always say to people, if you are going to be applying for a job on LinkedIn, look at the person who posted that job. Go after that person who posted the job. Rather send them a message and ask them about the job. Like, hey, is this job available? Could you please tell me a bit more about the job? Yes, I see the ad, but I want you to tell me a bit more about this particular job. And do your own research about the company itself. You get that some people, they will post a job which does not even exist, where there's not even a company. Great example of this, recently, I think last month, we found a company where it's actually a company from India, and it was giving people an opportunity, like literally, it was like crackers, right? And we found that what they were doing, they were just harvesting data from people. And every single person who applied for a job, they got a job. I was like, that's impossible. That is impossible.
15: Bokobetso Maketluwani, really appreciate your time, also known as Mr. Fingers. You can find him on social media. Just search Mr_Fingers or Mr_Fingers with a Z. He's a cybersecurity expert. He's educated. He's a trainer. He's trying to inform us on a week-by-week basis what are the latest scandals.
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19: Wow.
18: With many years of experience behind the mic, he's really become a household name. And I am lucky enough to call him colleague. You know him, of course, as the host of the Weekday Lunch Show on KFM from 12 till 3 p.m. But he is also behind the mic in a different way, vocally, musically, delightfully, if I may be so bold. New music out, which is called We Ain't Friends.
19: But it's not a diss track.
18: No.
19: So don't let Don't let the title fool you.
18: EB English is in the studio, obviously. There we go. This is a jam. This is my vibe. This is the R&B stuff. This is the stuff that's your stuff too, right?
19: Yes, it is, definitely.
18: How are you, friend, by the way? Sorry, we just
19: mid-conversation. Let's just go. Yeah.
18: Are you all right?
19: I'm good. I'm feeling good. There's a lot happening at the same time.
18: Yeah.
19: Besides work and besides the music. There's a marathon coming up.
18: Now, listen,
19: that we're training for.
18: I feel like I gave some mission. Were your ears burning yesterday? We were talking about you yesterday.
19: Oh, really?
18: Yeah.
19: I was wondering, why was the ears were feeling a bit warm.
18: Yeah, yeah. on the way back from Caledon, you were the topic of conversation, and I said that you had just done the marathon. And I lied, didn't I? I've made a crucial error.
19: Well, I've just done the half marathon.
18: Oh.
19: Yeah, it was the Two Oceans half marathon.
18: Okay, so I didn't get it completely wrong. Yeah, but I said it with my whole chest. I went, oh, he's already done that. What are you talking about?
19: Well, it's going to be the second Cape Town marathon that I'm going to be doing. So, looking forward to it, but at the same time, a little nervous.
18: What do you listen to? Do you run with do you run
19: okay yes.
18: What do you listen to in your ears when you're
19: I used to listen to music, but now I actually listen more to podcasts while I'm
18: are you serious
19: yeah
18: how
19: I find like I can focus more while I'm running listening to the podcast.
18: Teach me, wise man. I've got to have the music or I cannot do it.
19: There are also quite a few training runs where I don't listen to anything at all because you're not allowed to have earphones in a marathon situation, in a race situation. It's not allowed. Yeah, it's against the rules. So
18: you're just going in cold.
19: Yeah, so I have to simulate those because now you get used to listening to music while you're running, and then in a race situation, now you don't have that music.
18: And the legs just won't move.
19: So you have to find that, you have to practice that as well, the mental game of the marathon as well.
18: Yeah. This is all new information to me, Evie. I did not know that. I mean, not that I was planning on doing a marathon anytime soon, but that's pretty much put the kibosh on it for me, that, to be honest with you.
19: Also, now that I'm still gymming as well in between, I used to also listen to music, but I gym with my son. He's my gym buddy.
18: Okay.
19: And having to stop the music every time to which exercise are we going to do next? I just stopped listening to music while gymming. So now I'm subjected to the tss, tss, tss of the gym.
18: No. All of this is a hard no from me. What podcasts are you listening to while you're running, by the way? Come on, let's see what you've got.
19: Okay. This is going to sound so weird.
18: No.
19: Right? So I flip between... Mm-hmm. SNG with James and Fuad.
18: Okay.
19: Right?
18: Yeah.
19: And a religious podcast. Yeah.
18: Yeah, okay.
19: Yeah. So the dichotomy that is EB English, yeah. So listen to a little bit of Raunch and then center myself
18: and then bring yourself back
19: exactly,
18: to Allah.
19: Yeah.
18: No, it's good. I like what you've done there. Right. Let's talk about the music stuff. Mm. I want to talk about Craig David.
19: Yes. Yes.
18: Talk to me about that, please.
19: Massive influence on my music. Massive influence. I remember I was in grade 10 or 11 when he burst onto the scene.
18: Yeah.
19: And everybody at one stage wanted to have that hairstyle that he had in 7 days.
18: Yeah.
19: Not me, because at Settlers High, they didn't allow those kinds of haircuts, right? And we weren't allowed to grow beards either. We had to shave. So we would draw that thin little beard on if it was a school performance and we wanted to do Craig David.
18: Oh, God, that's so adorable and tragic, isn't it?
19: But I had the opportunity to meet him when he was down here. And
18: What
19: a great guy.
18: Oh, God, what a great guy.
19: What an amazing human being.
18: God, he's something else. Hey?
19: And so generous with his... He didn't have to do that. I mean, a lot of celebrities are I don't have time to chat.

0: For most people, tiredness is not a sleep problem, it's an energy production problem. And those are two completely different things. Wait 90 minutes after waking up before your first caffeinated coffee. Your adrenal system will thank you.
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2: Watch him recently. He took himself on a solo holiday. Were you following any of that on social media?
3: I've got to be honest.
2: You have to get involved.
3: Okay. I'm going to have to look at that.
2: You've got to go back.
3: Yeah.
2: Because you know when someone is so nice that they almost become a bit of a parody of themselves?
3: Yeah.
2: No, but in a lovely way.
3: Yeah, yeah, yeah.
2: There he was, and he was like, it was like he'd taken all of his 5 million followers to the Bora Bora or wherever he was, writing music with them, to it, just being an absolute sweetheart and just being genuine. It was so good.
3: Yeah.
2: And he does this thing where he's walking at night, and it's gone viral. There's like one of these little flying fish that has come out on the deck of somewhere.
3: Okay.
2: And he picks it up, and he's filming the whole thing, and he's like, I'm going to throw you back into the sea. And he throws this fish back in, and he's watching it, and 2 seconds later, this bigger fish just comes and chows it.
3: Oh, my
2: and
3: word.
2: And like, he's such a good guy, he's devastated, he's heartbroken. It's the funniest but sweetest thing he's ever seen.
3: That sounds definitely like Craig David.
2: Definitely
3: yeah,
2: like,
3: yeah.
2: And we know him.
3: Yeah.
2: Obviously,
3: yeah.
2: We know him where it sounds like Craig, doesn't it?
3: Yeah,
2: yeah, yeah. Listen, talk to us about beyond Craig David, about the era of music that you enjoy, and that Carl Wasting there,
3: yeah,
2: at
3: just
2: there
3: walk
2: he
3: past,
2: goes,
3: yeah.
2: Just walk past. Talk to me about some other artists that have influenced you and your style and the stuff. Like, what do you listen to?
3: Like, if I have to go back, obviously, the early to mid 90s, or like the whole of the 90s, basically,
2: okay.
3: R&B.
2: Yeah.
3: So it's going to be Boyz II Men. It's going to be Brian McKnight, although I don't agree with some of his personal life
2: all
3: choices
2: right.
3: as of late.
2: You mentioned him, so
3: yeah.
2: We'll go there.
3: But I mean, before all the mess that we found out about Brian McKnight, I mean, when he was at the height of his powers, like, he was a massive influence on the songwriting, the performance, how to use your voice, all of that. And also, besides those guys, Joe Dassy, Drew Hill, Donnell Jones, John B., all of these guys, massive influence.
2: Donnell Jones. I want to go back to Brian McKnight briefly.
3: Do we have to? I'm a much better father than him. That's
2: well, in fairness, not difficult. I can't listen to him anymore.
3: No.
2: I just can't. I can't support that.
3: Yeah.
2: It's so toxic and awful.
3: Yeah. I haven't listened to any of his music ever since that stuff dropped. I was like, I can't believe
2: how
3: this.
2: How mad were you, though? I was like,
3: yeah.
2: Dude!
3: Yeah, it's another one of those where, like, I really enjoyed your music, but then you had this mess in your personal life and
2: can't
3: the things that
2: it.
3: You did, and I can't.
2: Not with your kids,
3: yeah,
2: man.
3: Yeah, come on.
2: I can't, dude.
3: Yeah.
2: Very disappointed.
3: Yeah.
2: Okay, this is going to be such a random question, but also quite funny. If there was another artist that you would least like to disappoint you in a way that you can't listen to their music,
3: yeah,
2: it would never be Craig David. Could never be CD.
3: Yeah,
2: who would it be that you'd be like?
3: Look, he's already teetering on that edge for me, because there's certain
2: so
3: things
2: good.
3: That came out where I was like, oh, you seem like you're not that great of a person in person.
2: Oh gosh, who is it?
3: JT, Justin Timberlake, like he,
2: Jesus,
3: I mean, he was also a massive influence on my music, especially the solo stuff, early 2000s, and then like certain like things that he does that popped up in the public arena, I'm like, oh, come on, Justin, come
2: on. Ironically, one of my favorite songs is a duet that he does with Brian McKnight.
3: Oh, yes, My Kind of Girl.
2: My Kind of Girl.
3: Oh, my word, yeah. Oh,
2: such a good,
3: such
2: there's a riff
3: a
2: that
3: good,
2: he does in that song.
3: Yeah.
2: So disappointing,
3: yeah. So he's teetering on that edge. He's not
2: it's
3: completely
2: not there yet.
3: Over, but like, I just feel like at any point, there could come a day
2: where
3: people are just
2: no
3: like,
2: longer,
3: nope.
2: You can no longer play Senorita with a good conscience.
3: Yeah, yeah.
2: It's tough times, isn't
3: especially
2: it?
3: With the things coming out after the fact with the Janet Jackson wardrobe malfunction, people saying like, she got the brunt of that, but he was kind of complicit in that. Britney's story coming out now after the fact and saying like the role that he played in that. And I'm like, ah, come on, Justin.
2: Oh, dude, I know.
3: Come on.
2: It's so upsetting. are you someone who...

0: revisits the music of yesteryear? Like, will you just go to, or is this your, like, are you always into your 90s? Like, because I, there was a time where I kind of, I hadn't listened to a lot of that stuff. And then Spotify will throw something up randomly. Yeah. And I go in.
1: Yeah.
0: I go heavy.
1: Down that rabbit hole.
0: I go
1: yeah.
0: down that rabbit hole. Because there's a lot of younger, newer artists. Mm. That I'm, like, is it Lee, is his name Leon Thomas?
1: Yeah. Oh, he's incredible. But he also draws on that.
0: Heavily.
1: On that older era, a lot of soul stuff that comes through
0: right.
1: in his music.
0: I'm enjoying
1: yeah.
0: that. I'm enjoying, and I never know if I'm pronouncing her name correctly, Kehlani.
1: They say it Kehlani.
0: Kehlani. I always want to say Kehlani.
1: Exactly. I was like, listen, yeah, if you're going to come to South Africa, your name is Kehlani.
0: Yeah, that's it from now. So I enjoy, you know, but again, pulling a lot from the 90s. Like the new, because a lot of the new R&B artists are really pulling from
1: Pulling from the 90s. Yeah. They're pulling from early 2000s. That Y2K sound is definitely coming back. So yeah. I do listen to a lot of Kehlani, Leon Thomas. There's a group called Division that I also really like. So I do listen to, I have this, there's this playlist on Apple Music
0: yeah.
1: called New in R&B. So I listen because I like to hear like what's R&B doing at the moment.
0: Yeah.
1: And a lot of them are just drawing back on the
0: so
1: older
0: glad.
1: Stuff. But I also have a personal playlist that I put together of all the older stuff as well.
0: Yeah.
1: So I jump between the eras, yeah.
0: There's a, I wish if I'd been more prepared, I would have done this. There's a guy that I follow on social media called, he's Raising Boys or something. He's basically this cool single dad who's talking about like how to not be a toxic co-parent. He's great,
1: yeah.
0: And he's from South London, and he's cool. He's probably my age, our age. I think that might be stretching it. Probably my age, and he does this thing with his boys who are probably between 14 and 20, where they test him on his R&B knowledge, and they literally play the first note, the first two notes of a song, and he's in there.
1: Yeah.
0: And I mean, I'm holding my own against him. It's so good, but I think you'd be pretty good at that.
1: I hope so.
0: No,
1: I hope so.
0: I'm not going to spring it on you because I'm not that prepared, but I think you'd be pretty good at that. You're writing, because you write your stuff, right?
1: Yes, I do. Yeah.
0: So what does that look like for you? Like, what is your process, and how does that... Do you play keys or any... Do you play
1: I do play, like, a little bit of keys and a little bit of guitar. I wouldn't play a show.
0: Right.
1: I do enough in the writing process
0: Got
1: where
0: you.
1: That can help me.
0: Yeah.
1: But for me, when I started out writing my own music, I used to be heavily into hip-hop, so I wrote raps, like, and not songs. I wrote raps, so I was very lyrically driven.
0: Okay.
1: Lyrics came first to me until I realized the power of songwriting is actually in the melody. People listen to melodies first, and it's about vibes first, and then only after, like the 10th listen, do they really pay attention to the lyrics? But I thought, like, what if I could have the best of both? Focus on melody, having strong melodies and all of that, and then also write good stories and good lyrics so that by the time you come around to actually paying attention to the words, you'd be like, oh, that was quite clever that
0: cool.
1: you did. Yeah.
0: Got you.
1: So the process has changed over the years where I focus first on the melody, and then I try and color it in with also like clever lyrics and good stories.
0: Yeah. What do your kids think about I'm
1: surprised because my kids are my biggest fans.
0: Aww.
1: And that for me feels so great.
0: Oh, man.
1: My kids are asking me, like, because I obviously play them the stuff before it's released.
0: Yeah.
1: And then this latest one, they said, we've been waiting so long. This is our favorite one.
0: Aww.
1: Please drop this. When are you dropping this? When are you dropping this?
0: How old are your kids?
1: So my son's 18, and my and my daughter's 26.
0: No.
1: Yes.
0: Sorry. What?
1: Yeah, I love how people try and do the maths. Okay, so here's the thing.
0: No.
1: Here's the thing, SJ. My wife
0: is. What elixir of youth are you injecting into your eyeballs that you look like?
1: I've got to thank the creator. I've got to thank my parents, because my mom is pushing.
0: Does mama look good?
1: Yeah, mama looks good for her age.
0: Yeah.
1: And also just my wife as well. My wife seems to be getting younger every year. So I got to, and my wife's 8 years older than me, but she seems to be getting younger every year. So I got to do something, you know?
0: Yeah. That is wild.
1: Yeah. So my daughter's, you know, technically my stepdaughter, but I don't look at it that way. So when people try and do the math, they thought, like, was I naughty in high school? Like, I'm like, no.
0: Clapping,
1: so,
0: yeah.
1: So, I mean, but both of them are the biggest fans of my music, which that to me means a lot. Yeah. Even if I have maybe dozens of trolls that will maybe pop up on social media with bad comments, it doesn't matter.
0: Does that happen?
1: Yeah, it does happen. It does happen.
0: What do you think that's about? People are deeply unhappy within themselves.
1: Yeah. Yeah.
0: Gotta be.
1: Gary Vee, who I've also sees videos often, he says like he actually feels sorry for trolls.
0: Yeah.
1: Because you took the time out of your day to write a nasty comment on my post when you could have just kept it moving. So it says more about you than what it does about me.
0: Such a strange thing.
1: Yeah.
0: It is very... And you all know this from being in this seat.
1: Mm.
0: That it's such a strange thing while somebody's doing their job.
1: Yeah.
0: But also... I've yet to come across, and I hope it never happens, an instance where somebody messages me and says, there's a gun to my head physically, and that's why I can't turn off.
1: Yeah.
0: But, do you know what I mean?
1: Yeah.
0: Because as the last time I checked, there's so much else you could be doing.
1: Exactly.
0: But, you know, fair play. If you want to sit for 3 hours, 7 till 10.
1: Well, I've noticed that's one of the biggest difference between music radio and talk radio.
0: Oh, yeah.
1: Because with music radio, if they don't like what you're doing, they either tune out or they tune into a different radio station. With talk, they would be having arguments with you. But still listening.
0: Yeah. Isn't it strange?
1: It's a very different... Yeah, I don't envy you talk presenters, because I think you deal with a lot worse than we ever do on the music side of things.
0: I think there's a different... People listen to music radio for a different reason to they listen to talk radio. And I think sometimes people... And I have to say... Because of the nature of this show, it doesn't happen a lot. It really doesn't. But if you stand in on other shows, it's a different type of engagement that people want from this versus maybe what they want from music. And I think sometimes, you know, there is a level of discontent that is
1: when I walked past John in the week or John Mather, I was like, "Have a good show, John." "I'll try." "I'll try." It's like, okay, John.
0: So good. That is a very good Nathan.
1: That's all I can do, though, John. I can't do anything else.
0: That is so funny. Again, why? Yeah, on the radio now. Don't message me. We need to play the song. That's what we need to do. This is your song. You introduce it, please.
1: Okay. All right. Well, thank you very much. SJ, this is my latest single. It's called "We Ain't Friends." And maybe we can have
2: some fun. Cape Talk. You're listening to the best of talk. Recapping the most.

0: This is EWN.
1: What's up of your eyewitness news? I'm Mikey Molapo. A senior iPad investigator says KwaZulu-Natal police task teams that killed suspects in what they claim were shootouts may have lied about the suspects firing first. IPED Deputy Director of Investigations Len John testified at the Matlanga Commission yesterday about the alleged extrajudicial killings. He told the commission that IPED is investigating more than 300 cases in which police in the province killed hundreds of people in apparent takedown operations.
2: Despite members of the task team constantly alleging that they only opened fire after having been shot at by suspects, in the overwhelming majority of cases, there is no evidence of any SAPS member being shot, even in the bulletproof vest, except the one case in the Morningside shooting.
1: His testimony also revealed that police are allegedly being used by criminal elements to eliminate certain people and stage the killings as shootouts.
2: The modus operandi utilized by the members appear to be designed not to arrest suspects, to have them linked to an alleged crime that has been investigated, but rather to kill the suspects.
1: As the commission turned its attention to gangs and drug syndicates in KZN, commissioners also heard allegations that the tow truck industry in the province is heavily involved in the drug trade. John said police have a close relationship with tow truck operators, with some officers allegedly going as far as helping drivers to get clients. Meanwhile, in the courts, the state is set to oppose bail in the human trafficking case against a Durban businessman with links to crime intelligence. The 65-year-old convicted drug dealer made his first appearance at the Durban Magistrates Court yesterday, which banned the publishing of his name pending his plea to a sexual assault charge. The suspect was previously linked to former high-ranking state officials. He was also mentioned at the Matlanga Commission last month when details emerged of an alleged 2021 plot by EFF leader Julius Malema to oust then-Inspector General of Intelligence Sitloma Maru Dindwe. The state claims the suspect kidnapped and forced at least three women into prostitution in 2022. NPA spokesperson Natasha Ramkinson-Kara.
3: The 65-year-old accused appeared in the Durban Magistrates Court on several charges, including trafficking in persons, sexual assault, kidnapping, contravention of the Films and Publications Act, criminal inuria, as well as contravention of the Cyber Crimes Act. The case was remanded to the 25th of August 2026 for a formal bail application.
1: Parliament's impeachment committee says it will continue to prepare for its inquiry into President Cyril Ramaphosa's conduct following yesterday's constitutional court order denying it leave to appeal an interdict in the president's favour. Ramaphosa wanted to stay proceedings of the committee until it's considered his review application of the report, which forms the basis for the inquiry. The apex court said the applicants, which included the committee, did not make out a sufficient case for direct access to appeal the interdict that has restricted the inquiry's proceedings, adding it's not in the interest of justice to hear the matter at this stage. The inquiry is looking at whether Ramaphosa should be impeached over his conduct following the theft of thousands of US dollars from his farm in 2020. Chairperson Makashule Gana says the committee continues to refine its draft terms of reference and will receive an update from Parliament's administration on the appointment of an evidence leader next week. Last week, the committee settled on advocate Thandazani Madonsela as its preferred candidate, although the ANC abstained from the vote.
4: As the chairperson of the impeachment committee, I note the decision of the Constitutional Court to dismiss the direct appeal of the Western Cape High Court that interdicted the public hearings of the impeachment committee. So the preparatory work of the committee has not been interdicted and will continue to work to ensure that all the preparatory work is finalized.
1: The Cape Peninsula University of Technology's executive management received a second memorandum of demands issued by students led by the CRC on the second day of demonstrations. Yesterday's violent student protests at the institution's Bellville campus led to injuries and damage to property. On Tuesday, the students disrupted lectures at all campuses and residences. The action relates to issues around student finances, historical debt, and the university's new admissions fee. The latest action stems from an SRC mass meeting on Friday and claims that CPUT management did not heed a memorandum. In the National Assembly, Parliament's Higher Education Committee members have told Minister Buti Manamela that his appointment of an administrator to run the National Student Financial Aid Scheme was irregular. They've also questioned the 11 million rand two-year remuneration package offered to Hlengani Mathebula without Treasury's approval. Members have also grilled Manamela about the appointments and payment packages of four additional advisors in the NSFAS administration process. And International Relations Minister Ronald Lamola has identified peace and security, industrialization and regional infrastructure as the country's priorities as it takes over the SADC chairpersonship for 2026 to 2027. Lamola was speaking at the opening of the SADC Council of Ministers meeting in Durban yesterday, where the leaders gathered to engage on the region's immediate priorities. He said the region must move away from simply exporting its raw resources and instead beneficiate critical minerals at source, build regional value chains and trade more with one another. Lamola also said youth employment must be central to the region's development agenda, warning that SADC will need to create jobs at the pace of its rapidly growing young population. He outlined that nearly 60% of the continent's population is under the age of 25, adding that one in every four young person in the world will be African. A look at your weather. A cloudy Thursday in store for Gauteng. Today, Joburg will drop to overnight lows of 4 degrees and peak at highs of 14. Pretoria is at 6 and 18. Vereeniging is at 4 and 16 degrees. Clear skies in Cape Town with moderate northeasterly winds today at a low of 15 and a high of 27 degrees. 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And that's a wrap of your Eyewitness News.
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6: 7 minutes now, it is past 4 o'clock. It's a Thursday morning, the 13th of August, 2026. We're in your company until 6 o'clock. Taking your calls on 021-446-0567, 011-883-0702. I came into work quite early today, and I was listening to the wonderful, wonderful soprano voice of Jessie Norman. If you don't know her music, please do find it on YouTube and other places where you buy and stream music. She was an American soprano born in Augusta, Georgia. And this morning she gave me wonderful delights ranging from Segedia, which is an aria sung by Carmen in Act 1 of that opera as she tempts Don Jose. And then she sang Amazing Grace at the Kennedy Center Honors, in tribute, of course, to Sidney Poitier. And her music and the range in between was just extraordinary. The spirituals, there's another opera whose title sort of escapes me, but she's leading a charge of women at this altar where they are praying for the safe return of their men following something that happened in Trojan. And she then takes the knife and stabs herself. And true to any good aria, it takes another 10 minutes before she actually dies as everybody else kills themselves. And I was thinking, oh, that would be a lovely, lovely way to start the show today. Let's talk about music. Music that needs no translation, music that moves and that impacts in a way that is just outstanding. Instead, I'm going to be talking about the African National Congress. They are reviewing their manifesto for the local government elections from 5 years ago. And the ANC wants municipalities to be run by single parties after the local government elections in November, saying that coalitions which have governed the country's major municipalities since 2016 have worsened service delivery. Latest surveys, of course, suggest that such a goal is probably out of the party's reach in most of the metros. Dr. Dixon Masemola, a member of the ANC's National Executive Committee and the Deputy Minister of Cooperative Governance and Traditional Affairs, saying at a local government briefing yesterday that the party is targeting an outright win in every municipality it contests, and blamed coalition politics for a decade of service failures in Johannesburg, in eThekwini and Buffalo City.
7: Johannesburg, to restore it, it's a matter of time, and we want to basically restore this city to its glory. But we can only be able to do so if the people of Greater Johannesburg give their organization, the ANC, the absolute authority without any hesitation. We have got the necessary capacity, the necessary policies, including all what is required to get the city back to where it is actually supposed to be. And therefore, the 257 jurisdictions in terms of war municipalities is what we are going to be contesting, and we are looking forward to the greatest victory of our times as we recapture this lost space, not in the interest of the ANC, because the ANC exists for the people of this country, and therefore will be taking back power of governance, of good governance, better financial management, better systems, institutional capacity, including maintenance and as well as infrastructure delivery, in a manner consistent with quality, with sustainability, and as well as reliability of services. All these issues put together, they are the ones that are going to make it easy and possible for us to move forward.
6: All right, that's the Deputy Minister, Dickson Masemola. His sentiment, supported by the chairperson of the ANC's Local Government Intervention Task Team, that's Stella Ndabeni-Abrams, who told the same media briefing that the deterioration of the country's biggest metro began in 2016 when the DA first took a stint at governing Johannesburg, say it only got messed up and went down after they took over when they were working with the EFF. Truly? Really? The ANC thinks that this narrative is going to convince the people of Johannesburg and other metros to give them one more chance. Because you know what? It's not our fault. It's a fault of coalition politics that has seen the deterioration of the city of Joburg. I'm not convinced. But I don't live in Johannesburg. So I don't need to be convinced by the argument. If you do live in Johannesburg and you are listening and you'd like to share your thoughts, whether this is a good tact for the ANC, whether you will be convinced by the ANC to give them another chance, or what are they smoking to think that it is a fault of the DA and coalition politics that we have seen the deterioration of the city of Joburg. Happy to take your calls on 021-446-0567 or 11-883-0702. Your WhatsApp messages and voice notes to 072-567-1567, 072-702-1702. It will always be difficult for the ANC to try and convince the electorate to give them a chance. Let's be clear. Right? Generally, where they have governed, it hasn't been great success. Perhaps there are pockets of excellence here and there. But when it comes to the big metros, where they've had a hand, either part of a coalition partnership or an outright majority, they have not been sterling. Or is the media perhaps not being fair on the ANC? Do you agree with Dickson Masemola that the electorate should give one party an outright majority in the big metros in order for them to govern? I probably do agree with that, by the way. I probably think it will be easier if one party has an outright majority. Whether that should be the ANC or not, that's a different debate altogether. The city of Joburg has seen 10 mayors in the last 10 years, and that has been because of politics of coalition. We have not matured enough as a country to be able to see the benefit and realize value from coalition politics and coalition governance. It's working slightly better at national government. The government of national unity is not a true coalition in the traditional sense, but there's an understanding that the various parties have, right? But at city level, in the main, it has been disappointing for citizens where there's been a change of leadership and mayoral chains at the regularity that the city of Johannesburg has seen. But surely the ANC cannot absolve themselves of responsibility over the last 10 years. They cannot surely be going to the electorate and blaming the DA and the EFF when they started a coalition in 2016 as a reason or the start of the decay of the city of Joburg. But I live in Cape Town. I don't live in Johannesburg. Perhaps you might be convinced differently. Do give me a call and send me a WhatsApp message.
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6: 14 minutes now, it is past 4 o'clock. This is what's coming up on the show this morning. We'll speak to Trevor Lagerway, the head of athletic training at Virgin Active South Africa, to talk about Hyrox returning to Cape Town this weekend. He'll join us at about 20 minutes to 5 this morning. Sean Kelly is a director at Parity Wealth Manager, talking about what could a two-pot withdrawal cost you in the end. And then it's actually quite worrying because we know that crime is a serious concern in South Africa. And I think we can pretty much agree that we don't have a handle over crime. One of the interventions that has been proposed in the past is that police officers wear body cameras, and that will help with the investigation and collection of evidence. The police minister, acting police minister, Feroz Kachalia, admitting that the South African police services cannot provide a timeline for their national implementation. The technology was initially expected to begin rolling out in the 2025-2026 financial year. We'll be reflecting with Professor Mpho Matlala from UNISA. Mpho is at the College of Law and School of Criminal Justice. Just to reflect on what opportunity are we missing out on with the absence of body cameras worn by police in turning, I suppose, arrests, investigations, ultimately into successful convictions. Professor Matlala will join us at about 5:15 this morning. And then, in an interview that Dr. Naledi Pando did, remind me who it was with. Was it with Mwiseni Ndlozi? She was interviewed, and one of the reflections she shared when she was Minister of Education was the introduction of maths literacy, saying that it was the worst decision ever made when it comes to education. We'll speak to Dr. Nikki Roberts, the director at Kelelo, to talk about what we have lost in generations, effectively, of learners who have been given the option of taking maths literacy because mathematics is a little bit too hard. Little bit too hard. And in some instances, actually, it's not because the learners are looking for it. It's because the teachers and the schools want a better pass rate for that school and therefore say, we will not be offering mathematics. We will rather be offering maths literacy. And that comes at a cost. What is that cost? That's a question we'll be asking Dr. Nikki Roberts when she joins us at about 10 minutes to 6.
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6: All right, so main talking point today, and remember, the one I introduce doesn't have to be the one you talk about. Perhaps you've heard something on EWN, you listened to something on 702 and Cape Talk yesterday, and it's been playing in the back of your head, and you want some further ventilation and clarity on it, and maybe you have a question for the listeners that only Cape Talk and 702 listeners can answer. You're most welcome to call me. You know the numbers, 021-446-0567, 011-883-0702. But this morning, I'm particularly interested in speaking to residents of the city of Johannesburg. You have had to endure 10 different mayors in the last decade. The ANC, in its review of its manifesto from 5 years ago, remember they'll be launching their manifesto in a week and a half. In reviewing their manifesto 5 years ago, they are reflecting that the demise of the city of Joburg started when coalition politics started in 2016, when the DA went into governance as a coalition partner with the EFF. That's who they're blaming for the demise of the city, and saying that the electorate of Johannesburg and all the other metros must give the ANC an outright majority in order for them to govern and govern those cities alone. Dixon Masemola, the Deputy Minister of Cooperative Governance and Traditional Affairs, making this statement at a media briefing, of course, for the ANC. Do you agree with him that the demise of the city of Johannesburg started when the coalition between the DA and the EFF was realized after the 2016 local government elections? Do you agree that the ANC is free of any blame in the last 10 years as far as the demise of that city? And the reality is, if they were so good at governing with an outright majority, why then did they lose the election in 2016. Granted, it was when President Jacob Zuma was still the president of the republic. Nkandla was a major issue. State capture was a major issue. And there was a sense of punishing the ANC at the elections, of those local government elections. So there was an element of that. But the ANC did enjoy an outright majority in the city of Joburg for quite some time. And the electorate lost their confidence in the ANC to continue providing the basic services to the people living in Johannesburg. So did the demise of the city of Joburg start when the DA went into a coalition with the EFF 2016, as they suggest? And is the ANC free of any blame? And this is the clincher. Do you think the ANC should be given an outright majority in the city of Joburg in order to fix the city again? Do they have the ability, the capability, even the political will, quite frankly? Let me know on 021-446-0567 or 1188-30702.
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6: Sipo on the WhatsApp line saying, Africa, at least the ANC is still willing to run government. The Democratic Alliance wants to outsource government to their friends and just be a relationship manager, suggests Sipo. And I imagine, Sipo, you are reflecting on the DA's manifesto launch this past Saturday in Johannesburg, where they indicated where the municipalities are struggling to deliver on services like basic water, they will reach out to the private sector to help. And some debate has been had on this station the last couple of days on the outsourcing of some of those services. We've seen some success in terms of the energy question, where business intervening with government has resulted in us pretty much seeing the back of load shedding. I don't think we'll ever go back to load shedding unless something catastrophic happens. And that resulted in part because of private sector intervention. We're hoping to realize that in water and basic water services. We're definitely starting to see that in logistics. When it comes to, trains and long distance rail and all of that and all of that. So we're already having business working with government when it comes to interventions on certain functions that this republic needs in order to grow the economy. Can it work on a local government level? I suppose it's going to be up to you. Lundu, you've called in from Molapo. You have a concern you want to raise. Good morning.
13: Hey, Africa, I'm at the wrong platform, but for the sake of my frustration, I have to raise it. For example, it was born a Kukulet who's staying in the inner city of Cape Town.
6: Yeah.
13: Africa, they are stealing our laptop in the same cave. Yeah, so there's no help for us. There's nothing. Every day. A substance organization, a farmer's man. It's called Delika Nowek, and they've been trying to call Premier, and this guy, his new commissioner, Wepondo. They are nowhere to be found. People from Kutumbu, Africa, I think you know, I've been that place we went to before, which is the Mashubin. They ask, if you have got 200 sheep, when they come at night, take everything. Take everything. If they have 50 cattle, they take everything. They are saying that people are coming from Cape Town for cheaper livestock. So to boom, they're collecting carcasses. I mean, Africa goes Africa. And the mayor is premier is weak. The provisional commissioner of police is weak. We are weak as Amakosa men. I understand Ukusa, he said you are individualistic. It's not true. It's not, we're not individualistic. Umgid is being controlled by men. You are only Amatota, Pabji. I agree that you are Amatota, Amatota, Amatota, Pabji. If I with you, are no longer Amatota. Cannot look after our own cattle.
6: How would we do it, do you think, Lundu? Because ultimately, yeah, this is a criminal offense, right? And ideally, the South African Police Services should be the one taking the lead in addressing this issue of crime. But how do you think community members can wrest control over stock theft, do you think?
13: I think Africa needs to, at night, need to patrol our villages. It is our responsibility to patrol during the, at night. We remember that a lot of men, was MKT in Angela and Alasan. Yeah, if you are a coach, MKT, this is by a sitko hele, mama tota, especially in a sitko hele. This was some booze. Can you can you mama tota, pick up who is in those is by manis ganga, or amanis mama tota, talk to you. Man means the Africa, this is what they say, in good women for Africa. But man means mama tota. Man means these guys from Kukum are stealing up to Ematatiel, up to Emanslater, up to Kota Pane, Koma, Bilene. Every day, Africa, Kubi, Africa. I'm not sure how long. Amakosa never been like this, Africa. They were never. You remember the question in Tara, in Cape Town, USA. They managed to squash in Tara, in Cape Town. But today.
6: It's a slightly different dynamic, though, Lundu, because of the density of urban centers, it's almost easier to wrest control over criminal elements like that, whereas the majority of the province of the Eastern Cape is very rural. So the distances you have to cover in even monitoring, for example, is a lot more. I think we can make better use of technology, quite frankly, in order to, I don't know, using drones to monitor, using some sort of artificial intelligence to predict where the crime hotspots might be, and then putting in place interventions to go in place. We're talking about millions of rands, right? Cattle thefts in the province are worth over 399 million rand, and unrecovered livestock losses exceed 715 million. 93% of stolen animals are never recovered. So it's a real issue that you're raising here, Lundu. Thank you very much for your call. If you think there is a solution, or a way we can deal with this, do let us know. Lindiwe, you are in Deep Kloof. You are a citizen of Johannesburg. Do you believe the ANC when they say the troubles of Joburg started when coalition politics came into play in 2016? Good morning.
14: Good morning, Africa. Africa, the picture is actually very, very big. I said in my narrative, you know, when you try to fix what is not broken, that has very adverse consequences. In the sense that, yes, ANC has been on the ruling side in Johannesburg, but we as the citizens of Johannesburg, we are still crying. We are still crying because when you look and you look very closely, you find that there is just a play of words around. For an example, let me give you an example right now. There was talk 3 months ago of demarcation, and all of a sudden there was demarcations was implemented, and it is so confusing because we were not educated as to what this demarcation is all about. Why should we be demarcated, and what are the exact zones? Right now, we are just in a pool of confusion. Right,
6: it's something that's been happening since 1994, Lindiwe, where we look at the density of, in this case, wards, and we shift the demarcation boundaries, if you like, to make sure that if one ward has 100 people, the next one has a similar number, and the next one has a similar number, as opposed to having one ward having 1,000 people and the next door one having only 200.
14: Yes, I understand it. But right now, where we are, hey, Africa, we were left in limbo. We were left in limbo because when we started asking questions, yes, we have been shifted from 26 to 28. Who is our leader? Then people come in, not the leader speaking to us. Right now, it is said the leader is sick, and the leader has been sick ever since. That's an example that I'm giving you that we're living with right now. So when we try to address issues, only issues that do not concern the community come up in the ward. Ne? And there is gun for the position. The thing is, the people are looking, they're supposed to be leaders, are looking so much at the position than addressing us at ground level. That's the one topic I wanted to talk about. The second one, fixing again, what is not broken is not right. When they brought in things like a curriculum shift, OBE, bringing in math literacy, you are talking about it, you are out of it now. You did not evaluate when you were a minister, Naledi Pando, to say now, this is not effective. These are the adverse consequences. For him, for her to tell us now that that was the worst mistake, but how many people have fallen into the trap with the bad matric results that we incur these days, you know. So I think in the whole situation, people should go back to the drawing board and say, no, we have lost. We really have lost. We have made a boo-boo. Let's correct what we have wronged and not play about with big English words. That's my take.
6: Lindiwe, thank you very much. Lindiwe, calling us there from Deep Kloof. Here's a voice note from Max.
15: Very good morning, 702 and the team. Mr. Africa, I would say I do agree with Mr. Masimula to some degree, in the sense that for the city of Joburg to be governed by multiple parties, it seemed not to work, you know. Instead, it seemed to exacerbate the situation, as opposed to it bringing in some improvement, you know. Yeah, but on the other hand, I will say, for this particular man to utter those words, he's trying to persuade individuals to reconsider voting for ANC, which I don't think will happen. Yeah, this is Maxwell in Q.
6: Maxwell, thank you very much indeed for your call. So you agree with the sentiment that having one political party with an outright majority, 50 plus one, will be better for the governance of any local government, but you don't think it should be the ANC, do you? Thank you for that voice note. Tapelo, you've called in from Alex. You've got some thoughts. Good morning.
16: Are you sir?
6: I'm good. I'm well, thank you. How are you?
16: I'm not good. When I'm hearing the name ANC, I'm becoming sick.
6: Oh, yeah? Why?
16: You know, ANC, after Nelson Mandela, until now, things were started to change, especially during Zuma and now Thabo Mbeki. It has become arrogant. Many things started to fall. Look, there were trains were helping black people. It was because of ANC that the trains were not there. Eskom, during white people were not right in terms of apartheid. But Eskom was functioning smoothly. Road conditions now. Check robots. Crime. Guns. Drugs. Illegal immigrant issues is out of control. State captures members. 98% of them. ANC people. I don't see DA people. Like now they're blaming, DA. That DA, that DA. That's lie. Just look at the tender system. Tender system has become a killing machine. People have died because of the tender system. But ANC, you won't hear the people such as Mbalula talking, making noise about what is happening as a result of tender. Look at Tembisa Hospital saga. My friend, we are going nowhere. ANC is just a pain. Thank you, sir.
6: Tapelo, before you go, absolutely agree with your criticism of the ANC, particularly in how it has impacted on you as a resident of Johannesburg, right? I would only caution against the nostalgia of reflecting on how things worked in apartheid. Remember, the Nationalist Party only had to effectively govern for a minority of people, right? So Eskom worked for white people, not for black people. Growing up in the townships meant you have one towering light that was going to flood light across the township, but there was no electricity in the individual units. Often no running water or sanitation and any of those services. So let's just be careful around the nostalgia of apartheid government, because the context and the situation was very different from the complexity of governing for a post-democracy in 1994. Having said that, Thapelo, I'm taking nothing away from the criticism you have leveled against the ANC, because they deserve it most likely.
16: Yeah, but to tell you the truth, now they're talking about unbundling it. Who has created that mess at Eskom, if not the ANC cadres? I mean, we can't run like this.
6: But the monopoly of Eskom was created before 1994, though. It became a tool for state capture post-1994, but the structure of Eskom predates the ANC government.
16: Yeah, but it wasn't running. The management in terms of the finance and all, there was top-notch, like, unlike now. Yes, it was wrong, but unlike now. Now I can say from back west.
6: All right, Thapelo, thank you very much. Thapelo calling us there from Alex. Joe on the WhatsApp line saying, the fact that the ANC has the audacity to blame someone else only makes me lose even more respect for them. Instead of taking responsibility for the collapse of the city of Joburg, they are blaming the coalition. I just hope people make the right decision when choosing the party that will run Johannesburg. The city deserves leadership that takes responsibility and delivers.
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6: At 24 minutes now, it is 2:05. Cold conditions expected in most parts of the country, with a warning of damaging winds in the Western Cape as well as the Northern Cape, while isolated showers are forecast for parts of KwaZulu-Natal, Limpopo and Mpumalanga. That's according to the South African Weather Service. There's a yellow level 2 warning for damaging winds, which lead to localized damage to temporary structures and localized reduced visibility. That's due to dust storms that are expected over the northern parts of the West Coast District and the Witzenberg local municipality of the Western Cape, as well as the Namakwa district of the Northern Cape. An advisory has been issued by the Weather Service of very cold conditions and icy, slippery roads expected in places over Emalahleni, Sakisizwe, Senqu, Elundini, Matatiele local municipalities, all of those in the Eastern Cape. Otherwise, your weather conditions in Gauteng, cloudy and cool to cold today. Temperatures in Pretoria, 6 and 18. Johannesburg, 4 and 14. Vereeniging, 4 and 16. In the Western Cape, it will be fine and cool to warm, but partly cloudy in the northeast. The wind along the coast will be moderate to fresh easterly to northeasterly, becoming light to moderate northwesterly along the west coast from the afternoon. Temperatures in Cape Town, 15 and 27 today, and it's already feeling balmy, actually. I walked into the studio today not needing a jacket of any sorts. Fredendal, your temperatures are even warmer, 17 and 32. Riversdale, 10 and 25. George, 11 and 23. It will be 10 and 25 in Worcester, 9 and 23 in Beaufort West. And Oudtshoorn, your temperatures are 9 and 25. In KwaZulu-Natal, there'll be fog patches this morning over the interior. Otherwise, partly cloudy and cool to cold, but very cold in places in the west, with isolated showers and rain along the coast and adjacent interior. The wind will be light to moderate southeasterly in the north, becoming moderate northeasterly by late afternoon from the south. Temperatures in Durban today, 12 and 21. Richards Bay, 12 and 21. Pietermaritzburg, 5 and 18. And Ladysmith, 4 and 16.
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6: Cricusa Rowan joining me in studio now. You were at a book launch yesterday. We cannot share the title of the book because of a certain word. That actually, I wonder if it is a swear word. I mean, we use it in a derogative sense, but I don't think the original intention of the word was to be a swear word.
17: Good morning, Africa. Yes and yes. The word is a swear word, and it was funny. While having the conversation with the author yesterday, the host asked that same question, and she reflected on having an interview with Clarence.
6: Ford.
17: Yeah, on her book. And she said she literally had to spell the word out sometimes or come up with a kind of another punny way to say it. So that she didn't think from a marketing perspective that she would have to navigate that particular word. Also funny is that there was an Afrikaans dictionary on the bookshelf, and they literally took it and tried to look up the word. And the spelling was so different, but so many different meanings, but they couldn't kind of solidify what it means other than it being immoral is what kind of the consensus was in the room.
6: And, I mean, we are being terrible because we can't. We really, perhaps, shall we share the first couple of words and then just use the letter N for that word?
17: Well, she used the word nylon as a way to kind of circumvent. That's clever.
6: So what's the title of the book then with the word nylon?
17: How to Stop Being a Nylon.
6: Okay. And is it a book? I mean, we're talking about politics and governance and all of that, and I think that title could literally relate to politics of the day. But I don't imagine the book is about that, is it?
17: No. So it's kind of satirical in the way she writes, and so the first kind of chapter or two starts off as a self-help book, and there's even a questionnaire of how to know you're this particular person. And you kind of check it up, and then it moves into a novel, and she kind of explores the different facets of nylons in her life.
6: Because there have been several.
17: Yes, and she even, you know, put up her hand and was like, you know, even me, I have some toxic traits sometimes that need to be called out.
6: Do you have any nylons?
17: Oh, 100%.
6: Anyway, before we get ourselves into more trouble, let's find out what's waking listeners up in Gauteng today.
17: Well, Africa, the cold and wet weather is making things even tougher for Joburg residents, with power outages continuing in parts of the city. City Power once again says the conditions are delaying repairs, while high demand is also putting further pressure on the network.
6: Bongani Bingwa, who's he talking to this morning?
17: Well, he will welcome Dr. Rebecca Walker, Senior Research Consultant at the Africa Center for Migration and Society efforts on whether deportation is solving the illegal immigration crisis.
6: The big talking point on the drive show yesterday when I was standing in for John Matham on Cape Talk was whether we should be effectively sending invoices to the governments of Malawi, Nigeria, Ethiopia, Zimbabwe, because it has cost us 292 million rand to repatriate and to deport more than 80,000 African nationals in the build-up to June 30th and post that. So those figures were as of early August. And it's an extraordinary amount. And therefore, should we be charging them for those fees? And interesting reflections from listeners yesterday on that particular topic. What's waking us up in Cape Town?
17: Well, here in Cape Town, My City Expansion has received court protection against alleged extortion and intimidation tactics. The Western Cape High Court has granted a final interdict aimed at preventing individuals linked to the Philippi and Crossroads business forums from interfering with that construction project.
6: I wish people would realize that ultimately the city is laying on services for the people of Cape Town. So if you live along the Atlantic seaboard, parklands and such, you're able to enjoy a lovely My City route. If you live in Hout Bay, you've got a lovely one, Woodstock and all of that. And Kyalita and Mitchell's Plain have literally two truncated lines, essentially. And what the city is doing is building a network that will be for the benefit, in this case, of people in Philippi. And these forers and extortionists are just a frustrating life. Lester Kivett, who's he talking to this morning?
17: Well, he will chat to new SAPS Provincial Commissioner of the Western Cape, Lieutenant General Yankee, about his mission and priorities as the Cape sees a brutal spike in murders.
6: All right, thank you very much, Rowan. Now back to taking your calls on 021-446-0567 or 11-883-0702. Our main talking point, the ANC blaming coalition governments and the coalition between the DA and the EFF that started the mess in Johannesburg the same when they formed that coalition in 2016. They're asking for an outright majority.

0: My dad's like, if you want to win again, I can teach you how to win again. We've got to put the phone off. We've got to get that mindset back. Get rid of everything that's happened in the last couple of months. Speak to someone properly. Get your mind right. It's nothing to do with your ability. You're the man.
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3: Africa, good morning. Nice to chat to you again.
4: I think a lot of people are now very aware of what Hyrox is and what the event is. But for those few who are coming to the concept for the first time, what is it?
3: Very good question. It's what they call hybrid racing. So it's a race that is a combination of running, and then there's kind of stations in between. So you have a 1 kilometer run, and then you'll do an exercise station, and you'll basically do that 8 times. So it's exciting. It's pretty challenging, but you can do it in different formats. We have, you know, relay format, which is broken up into a 4-man or 4-woman or mixed team for that matter, which kind of makes the barriers to entry a lot easier. And then you have a doubles, which you kind of share the load with a partner, or you can just gruel it out and do it by yourself.
4: And what's lovely, and there'll be a lot of people who are going there to be competitive, right? Who want to beat their previous time, who certainly want to beat their friends or colleagues or acquaintances.
3: Yeah, 100%.
4: But ultimately, the joy of Hyrox is that you've got an untold amount of time to complete the course. So do it at leisure and enjoy the experience.
3: Yeah, exactly. Guys are, you know, we competitive by nature generally, so we want to try and push our previous time or just kind of set a challenge or a time for ourselves and try and, you know, beat ourselves, so to speak. But no, it's about the community. It's about the camaraderie. It's about, you know, just going there and testing your mettle and doing it, as you say, alongside a friend or with a friend or your significant other, whoever it be. It's just a great day out, I must say.
4: Trevor, Liesl, I think, traveled to one of the Asian countries for a massive Hyrox there, where she was a judge. Or was it in Gauteng? I can't remember. There are people who are actually looking that you're doing the exercises correctly, right? So I can't jippo the lunges that I need to do, for example.
3: Yeah, unfortunately, Africa, no, not you. You can't. There are, you know, judges that have been sort of trained and qualified for the actual event, and they go through sort of a rigorous judges training to make sure that they are keeping to the movement standards, as we call it. So yeah, when you're lunging, there's someone kind of looking over your shoulder, making sure you're doing the movements correctly, your knee touches the ground, etc. And then that goes for all the stations. Yeah.
4: It's a day before the first day. What should people be doing today? I imagine taking it easy, right?
3: 100%. There's nothing you can do. That's the honest truth. It's, you know, it's too late now, so you must just chill, take it easy, recover as much as you can, which is obviously vital from the training that you've done leading up to this point. And that's obviously where it's great where we come in as Virgin Active. A lot of our clubs have great, you know, wet and dry recovery areas where you can come in and recover, be it a sauna or an ice bath or, you know, massage guns or massage compression boots. So that is a great way to come and recover leading up to the race. Obviously, make sure your nutrition is, don't change too much in your nutrition. A lot of people make that mistake and think, oh no, quickly I must carbo load or whatever the case be, but actually kind of just do what you've been doing. Otherwise, you might sort of get an upset stomach. So yeah, keep it pretty much, you know, as you were before race day, and then obviously get a good night's sleep, which is very important. And then often your race might be late in the day. It might not be an early morning race. So for me, I'm competing on Saturday night at 10 to 8 at night. So you want to be off your feet as much as possible on the Saturday for me, so that you know, you don't want to be doing this event on tired legs.
4: 10 to 8 at night. How many people are expecting travel over the weekend?
3: It's sold out. It's at capacity at close to 10,000 people over the Friday, Saturday, and then half of Sunday. So

0: a lot of people.
1: I know some friends who are traveling in from Joburg, so it's not only people of Cape Town who are participating, but people actually flying into Cape Town to participate with this weekend's edition.
0: 100%. It's a great sort of destination, you know, event. Guys come in for they take a bit of leave and they come in and they, you know, do the competition and then go and do some of the sights and sounds of Cape Town. So it really is a great event. So central at the CGICC. You know, from there you can go anywhere. So no, it's really a great event to come and partake in, and even just to come as a spectator and support your friends and family. It's a great spectacle.
1: And Virgin Active has been quite cunning. I know a number of the Virgin Actives in Cape Town, for example, will have a course that you can go train in to prepare for any HYROX, whether it's Cape Town or Joburg or you're traveling internationally. So you've dedicated space and square meters in your gyms for people to be able to train for HYROX.
0: Yeah, exactly. So we have what we call different tiers of clubs. So you'll have your tier one club, which is your full simulation club. So you can come in to those clubs and do, you know, as you say, the full sort of race testing or race prepping. So you can come in and it has all the equipment for a HYROX race. So that is great. We also have classes that we offer that can support you in your training. Maybe you're intimidated and you're not sure what to do exactly, or you just, you know, you don't want to think too much and you just want to come in and get told what to do. So those classes are great because they're going to support you in that. So yeah, no, we definitely have you covered.
1: I wish you a successful weekend, Trevor, particularly with your race at 10 to 8 on Saturday evening. Thank you very much for joining us. Trevor Legaway is the head of athletic training at Virgin Active South Africa. HYROX Cape Town is sold out. It starts tomorrow, completes on Sunday at the CTICC.
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1: At 9 minutes now, it is 2:05. The two-part retirement system has now been in place for almost 2 years, giving South Africans greater access to a portion of their retirement savings. But just because you can withdraw the money, does that mean you should? That's a question we're asking Sean Kelly, Director of Parity Wealth Managers. Sean, a very good morning and welcome to the show.
4: Good morning, Africa. Always great to be on with you.
1: We forget that there is a cost element, right, to drawing down on your retirement using this two-pod retirement system. I know people who request a certain amount, let's say the full amount of 30,000 rand when they first ran with it, not realizing that the South African Revenue Services will want a portion of that, and of course the administrative costs that come with that as well. So you're not going to be sitting with 30,000 rand in your bank account, will you?
4: Unfortunately, definitely not, Africa. It's definitely not tax-free. And I think it's one of the biggest misconceptions. A savings component withdrawal is added to your taxable income and is effectively taxed at your marginal income tax rate. So for the 26-27 tax year, those marginal rates range between 18% all the way up to 45% depending on your taxable income. And SARS issues the tax directive and your retirement fund deducts that amount before paying you. So what you really need to think about is the net amount rather than just seeing, as you say, the 30,000 sitting in your savings pot and assuming that 30,000 is coming into your bank account. For example, let's say you're on a 36% tax rate. If you withdraw 30,000, you'd be taxed around 10,800 rand on that amount. And roughly the net amount would be 19,200 rand before any administration fees or other deductions are in place. And what I'd point out is the second cost that people don't see immediately is the investment growth you're giving up.
1: Correct. Yeah.
4: So if we look at that, you know, that same 30,000 and it stayed invested for another 20 years, hypothetically, if it grows at 8% a year, you know, you'd be giving up roughly around 140,000 rand in the future.
1: Many people, though, will consider that, Sean, and go, but I need money now. I've got pressing matters that I need to tend to, and it's either I go to a bank and ask for a short-term loan at interest rates perhaps I might not be able to afford. Sadly, far too many people go to loan sharks at interest rates that are even much higher than should be allowed, I would argue, in this country. So either they do that, or they tap into their future savings and be able to address the immediate concerns that they need addressed.
4: Yeah, Africa, you're 100% right. I mean, the reason it's in place is because people needed it. And I think the government saw how desperate some people were during, COVID. Unfortunately, people need access to funds. And the reason we brought this in was to give people access without having to resign from their job to access the retirement funding. So there are circumstances when accessing it makes sense. For example, you might have unexpected medical expenses, or you could have a period of unemployment in the household and you may be at risk of losing your home, or perhaps you have extremely expensive short-term debt. And as you say, debt is a good example. If you're paying 20 or 25% on a credit card or with the loan, shark loan, the withdrawal, and you know, you can potentially withdraw from your one pot, that could permanently reduce the withdrawal, then there is a financial argument for doing it. But I think the word is, if you can use it to permanently pay off debt, and not put yourself in a position where you know you're going to be in debt 6 months later, you haven't solved the problem. So my view would be, use it wisely, use it as an emergency safety valve, not as an additional bank account.
1: Yeah, and that often becomes the shortcoming, right? Where you want to keep up with the Joneses while you don't have the income of the Joneses. You get yourself into a debt spiral that is just overwhelming. You dip into your two-pot retirement system to pay off the debt that is urgent, but then you replace that debt with new debt, which almost defeats the purpose.
4: Yeah, unfortunately, absolutely. As you said, you're trying to keep up with the Joneses. And we see this often, unfortunately, in Africa. So I think, if you are deciding to access this one-third or this 30,000, I would ask yourself, a couple of questions. Firstly, do I genuinely need this money, or do I simply want it? You know, there's a huge difference between an unexpected medical bill and wanting to go on holiday. I would also ask, what am I actually going to receive after the tax and fees? Don't make decision based on the gross balance. Third, I would ask, is withdrawing going to solve the problem? If I use this retirement savings to clear expensive debt, am I going to close or reduce that debt and change my spending behavior? Or I'm going to be back in the exact same position? And lastly, what am I giving up for retirement? People tend to look at the short term. I see the quick 20,000 Rand or 30,000 Rand today, but they don't always see that 100,000 Rand or 200,000 Rand that the money could potentially become over the longer period. So accessible money is still retirement money, but I would encourage people to build emergency funds outside their retirement savings.
1: We often get reports almost on an annual basis, Sean, that says, I don't know what the latest percentage is, but it's way below 10% of people who are retiring can afford their retirement, because we're not a savings heavy country, unfortunately. And sadly, this has contributed to that context, hasn't it?
4: Yeah, you're absolutely right, Africa. And unfortunately, the numbers suggest exactly that. We're just not a country prepared for, where many individuals are prepared for retirement. Recent reports show that only around 6 in every 100 South Africans are currently positioned to maintain their standard of living coming into retirement. So against that backdrop, we should be very careful about taking money away from our future selves, unless we genuinely need it. And other statistics reinforce the problem. There was a recent report by Alexander Forbes that shows us that retirees had an average actual replacement ratio of only 25%. And what that means, put simply, for those members, their retirement savings were replacing only about a quarter of their pensionable salary on average. Other reports, like from Sanlam, recently came out to show that retirement members only started saving seriously or engaging for retirement before it was far too late, only around 3.4 years before they stopped working. So the two-pot system is is part of a much bigger retirement planning conversation. You know, we need to look at how to address some of these issues, especially as a nation.
1: Think about it long and hard, I think, is the main message to drill through here. Sean, thank you very much indeed for your reflections. Sean Kelly, the director at Parity Wealth Managers, giving us the true cost of drawing down on your retirement savings. After the news, we'll find out what difference body cameras worn by police and law enforcement would make in the fight against crime. We'll be speaking to Professor Mpho Matlala from UNISA. It's 5 o'clock.
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5: IPID in KZN is concerned about being left out of murder investigations, and it's still going to freeze for most parts of the country. Good morning, I'm Sfiso Zulu. A senior IPID officer has raised questions about journalists who find out about alleged gunfire between police and suspects in KZN before the organization is informed. Len John told the Matlanga Commission yesterday that the pattern of officers killing suspected criminals in the province is concerning. He says IPID has been investigating alleged extrajudicial killings of hundreds of people in KZN who've died in the alleged shootouts. Alfara Mushwana has more.
6: IPID Deputy Director of Investigations Len John says it's odd that some journalists are often on the scene before IPID officers.
7: IPID has identified that media personnel are regularly contacted prior to IPID officials being notified of killings. There are instances where IPID learns of SAPS killings through social media posted by journalists.
6: He says KZN police officers sometimes appear to deliberately delay informing IPID when they've killed people believed to be suspects.
7: In some cases, SAPS official deliberately delay the contacting of IPID officials, raising suspicion that they want to tamper with the crime scene, for example, by planting of weapons and primary residue on the deceased.
6: KZN hit squads will remain under the spotlight at the Matlanga Commission today. Alfa Ramshwana, Eyewitness News, Pretoria.
5: SASSA's efforts to cut long queues and improve service delivery are set to face a first-hand test today as Social Development Minister Dina Bule visits two offices in the Western Cape. Bule will be in Bellville and Khayelitsha speaking to beneficiaries and officials about challenges of accessing social grants. The visits follow ongoing complaints about long waiting times, overcrowding, and even alleged queue selling. Ntutuzelo Nene has more.
8: SASSA officials in the Western Cape say they have introduced measures to improve client flow at most offices. These include digital queue management, biometric self-service systems, additional queue marshals, and pre-screening. At selected offices, including Bellville, staff also conduct document checks and initial assessments before clients reach service counters. Minister Pule says she wants to see for herself whether these measures are making a difference. She says beneficiaries deserve efficient and dignified services and that long queues cannot be a permanent feature of accessing social protection. Ntutuzelo Nene, Eyewitness News.
5: Cold and windy conditions are expected to continue in Gauteng and other parts of the country today. Rain has been forecast for the Eastern Cape after heavy snow over the past couple of days. Forecaster Lehlohonolo Tobela warns that the snow is still visible in high-lying areas of the country.
9: One thing that you can note is that there is still snow visible in the high-lying areas of the Eastern Cape, into Lesotho, as well as into the extreme southern part of KwaZulu-Natal. So people should take caution as they drive through because there may be some black ice which may result in traveling to be difficult.
5: And the World Health Organization Director General Tedros Adhanom Ghebreyesus says the current Ebola outbreak in the Democratic Republic of Congo is on track to surpass the deadliest outbreak of the disease ever. He says the 2026 spread at its current pace will eclipse that of the 2014-2016 occurrence, which killed at least 11,000 people. The outbreak this year, declared on 15 May, has seen at least 4,300 cases and caused more than 2,000 deaths. The WHO says it hopes to reverse the spread of the disease within 3 months, but warns that this means bringing transmission under control and not ending the outbreak entirely. The 2026 outbreak is caused by a rare Bundibugyo species of Ebola, which has previously caused only two known outbreaks in 2007 and 2012. Gold is trading at $4,414.78 an ounce. The rand is at 16.15 to the dollar, 21.78 to the pound, 18.61 to the euro. Brent crude oil is at $88.03 a barrel. A cloudy day in store for Gauteng, Johannesburg, starting at 4 degrees, peaking at 14, Pretoria 6 and 18, Vereeniging 4 and 16 degrees. A fine day is expected for Cape Town, along with a moderate northwesterly breeze with a low of 15 and a high of 27. The top story in EW and the SAWA, a senior IPED officer has raised questions about journalists who find out about alleged gunfire between police and suspects in KZN before the watchdog is informed.
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1: It's a Thursday morning, the 13th of August, 2026. If you've just joined us, welcome to the Thursday edition of the Early Breakfast Show here on Cape Talk and 702. We're in your company for another 54 minutes, where we always welcome your calls on 021-446-0567 or 11-883-0702. In a written parliamentary reply, the acting police minister, Professor Feroz Kachalia, confirmed that his department has given up on any timeline for the national rollout of body-worn cameras. He admitted that while procurement remains underway, he cannot commit to any implementation deadline because the tender process has not been concluded. And politicians understandably saying that this is just simply not good enough. We'll be speaking to UNISA's Professor Mpho Matlala this half hour to talk about the, I suppose, difference having body cameras could make in fighting crime, because we have high levels of serious and violent crime in South Africa. Professor Matlala will join us in about 5 minutes or so. And then Dr. Naledi Pandor admitting that when she was Minister of Education and introduced maths literacy into our secondary schooling curriculum, that was probably one of the biggest mistakes that she made. We'll be speaking to Dr. Nikki. That's Dr. Nikki Roberts, director at Kelelo, just to reflect on what cost, I suppose, to generations of learners who opted out of mathematics and took maths literacy. What does this mean for a country that needs to be producing matriculants who are ready for a tertiary level of education, who ultimately have to be ready for a growing economy? We'll speak to Dr. Roberts at about 10 minutes to 6 this morning. But throughout the hour, we welcome your calls and your WhatsApp messages and voice notes to 072-702-1702, 072-567-1567. The big talking point in the previous hour, the African National Congress reviewing its manifesto. It took to the streets with 5 years ago at the last local government elections, and saying that part of the challenge and the problems that are realized in a city like Joburg, for example, was the introduction of coalition politics. The Deputy Minister of Cooperative Governance and Traditional Affairs, Dixon Masemola, saying that the troubles in Joburg started in 2016 when the DA went into coalition with the EFF, saying that the electorate must give the ANC a 50+1 majority, outright majority, in order for them to return basic services to the people of Johannesburg. We've taken some calls, some WhatsApp messages. People are not convinced. in the main. Here's a voice note from a listener.
10: And morning, Africa. You know, the ANC started governing the city of Johannesburg since 1994 to 2016 single-handedly. Currently, the city of Johannesburg owes about 25 billion with a reserve of 4 billion. There is a controversial deal that they did of salary wages. I think it was about 10.3 billion. Which has been flagged. All of this, they did on their own. They did this on their own. The city of Johannesburg has just gone to the dump. There is nothing functional. There's water issues. There's waste issues. There's infrastructure issues. The roads have potholes that are like mini dams. The buildings in the city of Johannesburg looks like ghost buildings. So they can't say things have been so bad because of the coalition. I think the mere fact that they can't accept their responsibility, it makes it even worse. You know, even if one was thinking, I don't know, what would you be smoking, though, to think that the ANC deserves another chance? It just makes it worse that they don't see what they have done and what they are continuing doing, even within the coalition government. So, unfortunately for me, as a Joburg citizen, they will never, I mean never, angeke baphinde.
1: Thank you very much indeed for that voice note. Strong sentiments there shared. One of the listeners typed a message in the previous hour to say at least the ANC is willing to govern, unlike the DA that wants to outsource governance. The DA launching their manifesto in Johannesburg this past weekend, and the federal leader, Jordan Hill Lewis, saying, where necessary, DA governments will seek the help of private sector to help with some of the basic services. Water, of course, being one of those obvious ones. Kostas, you've called in from Midrand on that point. Good morning.
11: Yeah, good morning. Good morning, Africa. Yeah, you look, Africa was very disappointed, man, with that manifesto. When it became so easy for Resolve Communication via Tony Leon to capture Democratic Alliance, so easily, that was one campaign. How much more will the guys who support TA be able to capture a municipality like Joburg that is worth over 77 billion? You see, so I put it to you that the plan to privatize is truly a sad one, and I think it must be rejected by the people of Johannesburg. We are not, we do not want to pay more for services, Africa, because these things don't come for free. I remember in Cape Town when there was Day Zero approaching the Africa, do you know what the TA did there? It charged you guys, I can't remember how much, extra service fee for water. When the dams were full, this city of Cape Town could not remove that charge because they had gotten away with it. They keep on saying, no, it's for day zero, zero, zero. And I remember people complaining, but the dams are full. Water is flowing through the taps. Now, what are you charging us for? If you are going to appoint DA alone in the city of Johannesburg, you are not going to improve the city. Instead, you are going to call for yourself extra charge right now. People of Johannesburg are paying for extra electricity through their prepaid whatsoever. How much extra saves is this? Extra cleansing fee, extra this, extra that must they pay to prop up these private guys? No, no, no. We need a capable state. The Democratic Alliance must go into a coalition like everybody else and start to work at it. Mpopalazi was doing a good job, by the way, until the Democratic Alliance pulled out of that coalition because of Mickey Mouse politics. It was ActionSA, it was PA, I think it was SF, I can't remember. It was working. So if they want to govern the city of Johannesburg, Africa, properly, we do not want to be like Cape Town where everything is expensive. We want things to be affordable nicely. Our homes, we want them to be cheap in terms of rates. Levies, we don't want to pay more. So we don't want that approach from Democratic Alliance. It must be pushed back by all costs. So we want to choose someone else, maybe ActionSA, who can work with ANC, like in the city of Tshwane. But as long as you do not give ANC mayorship, Because Lama Sela ANC wants to destroy what is going on in Tswane, and Tswane is waking Africa. Thanks for taking my call.
1: Kustas, thank you very much for your call. More of those on 021-446-0567 or 011-883-0702 to share the sentiment of the listener on the voice note and Kustas on the call, or do you hold a different view? Particularly if you're a citizen of Johannesburg, you've had 10 mayors in the last 10 years through coalition governments. That has not been to the benefit of Joburg, I think we can all agree. But is it fair for the ANC to blame the demise of the city of Joburg on coalition governance alone, or should they take some responsibility as well?
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1: 16 minutes now, it is past 5 o'clock. Violent crime is a serious issue in South Africa. Every quarter when the crime stats are released, we, I suppose, lament the number of people who have died in South Africa. We know the challenges around gangs, around Zamazamas, and obviously hijackings and all sorts of violent crimes. There has been a call for the South African Police Services to get body cameras, which may help with the collection of evidence, which will result in a more successful prosecution of those who have been accused of crimes. In a written reply to a question in Parliament, the acting police minister, Professor Kachalia, confirming that his department has given up on any timeline for the national rollout of these body-worn cameras, saying that while procurement remains underway, he cannot commit to any implementation deadline because the tender process has not yet been concluded. Professor Mpho Matlala is with the College of Law and School of Criminal Justice at the University of South Africa, joins me on the line now. Mpho, we often, I suppose, see American municipalities and states and police officers, law enforcement, wearing those body cams. Would they be important in the investigation and ultimately successful prosecution of alleged criminals? Good morning.
15: Good morning to you and good morning to the listeners. The long and the short of it is that the answer to your question is yes. But to put context to it is that, as you've indicated, that South Africa has a very crime rate, especially violent crimes, and including corruption as well. So this creates a trust deficit in the police. You know, part of the reasons also includes the extrajudicial killings that we are hearing about at the Matlanga and also at the Ngabinde Commission, the Kachomena Group, and so forth. So this calls for accountability measures, you know, to be ramped up, and technologies such as body cams, not just them, dash cams as well. They enable the monitoring of police actions in real time. And I think that's the key issue. And so this serves not only as an accountability mechanism, but a deterrence for crime, for both police and members of the public, you know. So the technology is a reliable source for the collection and storage of evidence. So generally, digital evidence, like your video, audio recordings, is actually very reliable, but provided that there are no issues with credibility or chain of possession. So the use of these body cams will definitely, I do believe, mitigate the amount or and the number of civil claims laid against the police. And I've spoken to high quality evidence, and but then they improve transparency and accountability, and this can help us with the use of force, you know, where force is abused, especially in the extrajudicial killings.
1: Some theorists believe that one of the reasons why we do see so much crime in South Africa, other than the socioeconomic challenges that obviously contribute to it, is that many criminals believe that they can actually get away with it, right? That the gathering of evidence, the presenting of it in a court, I don't know what the data is, but in a significant number of cases might result in technicalities being thrown out of court or not being successfully prosecuted. And so having this kind of technology would hopefully help address that. And if I am thinking of committing a crime and know that the conviction rate is 80-85%, I'm probably going to think twice, hey?
15: No, absolutely. Absolutely. And you know, part of where the body cams can make the biggest difference. I've spoken to accountability and reduced complaints and supporting prosecutions. But by and large, the manner in which policing happens, you know, in South Africa, the likelihood of getting caught, you know, is very, very low. So people will think, well, they can have cameras, but well, I may not get caught. So there is limited deterrence, especially in fast happening or under life threatening situations. But you always also have corrupt activities. You'll recall the captain who is now on trial from the forensic science laboratory for tampering with a gun evidence, ballistic evidence. So the same thing can happen with video materials, that you can always have somebody who is paid at the forensic science laboratory to tamper with the evidence in such a way that the credibility thereof is questioned in court. So yes, there is always that likelihood of being open to manipulations and cyber attacks as well. Somebody can just plant a malware, especially with organized crime syndicates who have the financial muscle and the means to actually launch cyber attacks, softwares on the police. So yeah, there are always those challenges, but the bigger, look, we are not saying body cams are a silver bullet, not in any way, but we are saying not implementing them will be like doing law enforcement in Stone Age when we are in the 4th and 5th Industrial Revolution.
1: So why do you think then we are not seeing a sense of urgency and appetite from government to ensure that the procurement processes are, yes, they are underway, but they are completed with some measure of urgency and we get those body cams onto those police women and men?
15: Look, obviously, if the minister says, I cannot commit to a rollout time, this clearly tells us that there is uncertainty in the political, with the political office that oversees the police, and this also obviously cascades down to leadership of the SAPS or the SAPS as an institution. So this talks to poor planning, and I suspect very much budgetary constraints, and obviously that talks to lack of political will and poor leadership or poor management of the available budget. Maybe it's not poor management of the available budget. Maybe it's just a question of the budget is just not there, and the police maybe don't want to come out clean that the budget is not there, because what we have is sufficient for our operational planning and strategic objectives. So, but then all in all, then this means that we will continue to have policing with poor accountability and the lack of commitment to rebuilding the brand of the SAPS, because it is damaged and it's a risk to the SAPS strategic goals. And like I said earlier, we are still using outdated crime fighting capabilities, which are not consistent with the current fourth and fifth industrial revolution era.
1: And given that there's not a single South African who's comfortable with crime, it is a pity that this is the route taken. Professor, thank you very much indeed for your insights. Professor Mpho Matlala is with the College of Law and School of Criminal Justice at the University of South Africa, reflecting on the written parliamentary reply by the acting police minister, Kachalia, confirming that his department has given up on any timeline for the national rollout of body-worn cameras.
3: 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Cape Talk. WhatsApp Africa.
2: On 072-567-1567.
1: I took a call from Kustas in Midrand earlier, who was criticizing the Democratic Alliance and their approach to using the private sector in delivering some of the services that are needed in municipalities. And here is a counter-argument.
16: Morning, Africa. Thank you so much for a wonderful show. I thoroughly enjoy listening to you in the mornings. I actually support privatization. I think change is good. We can't keep on doing the same thing and expect a different result. So I think we should give privatization a chance, and a core strategy within privatization should be employing the youth within the country. We know that the employment rate has continued to increase, and this is an opportunity to bring in more people into employment. Thanks for a great show. God bless, and have a lovely Thursday ahead. Best wishes from London. Bye.
1: Oh, thank you very much. London is going through a heat wave at the moment. Well, at least very balmy weather. I hope you're having a wonderful time and a wonderful visit there. Thank you very much for your voice note.
2: Rise and shine. It's a new day.
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1: And very different weather in South Africa, of course. It is now 26 minutes past 5. Sunrise in Johannesburg will complete at 6:38 this morning, and in Cape Town at 7:27. Join me on the line is Lehlono Lotobela, forecaster with the South African Weather Services. Good morning.
17: Baba Africa, good morning and welcome, Trech. How are you?
1: I'm well, thank you very much. How are you this Thursday morning?
17: Well, thanks, my brother. It's good to hear that you're back.
1: We're enjoying balmy weather in Cape Town. It's almost like early spring, quite frankly. But the rest of the country is going to be cold. What's happening?
17: Yeah, no. We're still having those cloudy conditions in Gauteng today. A cold day into the afternoon, but cool in the northern parts. Temperatures are definitely picking up, especially for the central and the eastern parts of the country. Pretoria's maximum is expected to peak at 18 degrees with a minimum of 6 this morning. Johannesburg 4 and 14. Vereeniging a maximum of 16 degrees with a minimum of 4. But if you'll be in the Western Cape, a beautiful weather is expected into the afternoon. Warm temperatures, hot in places in the western parts. Cape Town will be warm at a maximum of 27 degrees, a minimum of 18 degrees this morning. Fredendal, 17 and 32 degrees. Riversdale, 10 and 25, but it will be cool in George with a maximum of 23 degrees and a minimum of 11 this morning. If you will be in Gauteng tomorrow, expect another partly cloudy day with cold temperatures expected mainly over the central and the southern parts of the province. Otherwise, it will be cool for most parts of the northern areas. But if you find yourself in the Western Cape, A partly cloudy day is expected into the afternoon with cool temperatures, but it will be warm in places over the western parts of the province. And that's our weather for today into tomorrow.
1: Lehlonolo, lovely to chat. We'll chat again tomorrow morning. Lehlonolo Tobela, forecaster with the South African Weather Services.
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1: If you are a ShopRite Checkers shareholder, you are smiling all the way to the bank, in part thanks to the liquor store as well as 6060. Mateo, those two entities, I suppose, helping boost ShopRite's profits. Good morning.
18: Good morning, Africa. And it's happening at a time when the retail space in South Africa has been quite tough for most businesses. If you ask Woolies, the likes of Spar and Pick and Pay more especially, it's been a really tough period to operate in, and a lot of the retailers reporting subdued results. But for ShopRite, it's really having plans way ahead of the rest of the market. The likes of Checkers Liquor, 6060 in terms of deliveries now coming through to back the business at a time when it's tough. ShopRite Group saying it expects to publish strong growth with the merchandise sales increasing for the year ended in June. Its South African supermarket business continuing to outperform the wider market, growing 7.1%, while the Checkers 6060 model was key to driving growth this time around. 6060 sales, shopping online, that is, jumped 25.5 billion rand. Checkers Liquor and Checkers also delivering strong sales, while ShopRite and Usave continue to grow. ShopRite expanding its footprint with more new stores expected, adding 262 stores during the year, while keeping price increases below overall food inflation. The group expects strong growth in full-year headline earnings per share. So as Africa says, as a shareholder, this bodes well for you. Then, looking at news elsewhere on the market, the July reading for the U.S. Producer Price Index, which gauges the wholesalers pay, what wholesalers pay rather for raw goods and materials, that's set to come out later today. Economists polled by the Dow Jones expect an increase of just 0.2% from the prior month. In Asia this morning, South Korea's KOSPI rising 4%, Japan's Nikkei adding 1.5%, while in Australia, the benchmark S&P ASX 200 was down marginally. The JSE for a second day running reporting quite some weakness when it comes to trading. The All Share down 962 points. Industrials were lower by close to 3%. Banking stocks were in the red. Mining shares up close to 1%, but that wasn't enough to lift the local JSE. Major winners there, ShopRite up 8%. Light Properties are up 2.2%. Pan African Resources was up more than 2%. Harmony up more than 1%, with Anglo Gold also enjoying some gains yesterday. Some losses for Grindrod, down 11%, while Naspers was down 7%. The Rand still holding on to a good footing at 16 Rand 15 cents against the US dollar, 18 Rand 61 against the euro, and 21 Rand 78 cents against the British pound. Price of gold at $4,407 an ounce, while platinum at $1,748. Brent crude at $87 a barrel. More business after 6.
1: 5:31 it is. Sifiso Zulu, you've got the latest from EWN. Good morning.
5: Thanks, Africa. Good morning. A senior IPED officer has raised questions about journalists who find out about alleged gunfire between police and suspects in KZN before the watchdog is informed. Len John told the Madlanga Commission yesterday that the pattern of officers killing suspected criminals in the province is concerning. He says IPED has been investigating alleged extrajudicial killings of hundreds of people in KZN who've died in the alleged shootouts. A Durban businessman accused of leading a human trafficking syndicate is set to spend the next 2 weeks in hospital under police watch due to his apparent medical conditions. The 65-year-old appeared in the Durban Magistrates Court yesterday, where his matter was postponed to the 25th of August. The court banned the publishing of his name pending his plea to a sexual assault charge. And World Health Organization Director General Tedros Adhanom Ghebreyesus says the current Ebola outbreak in the Democratic Republic of Congo is on track to surpass the deadliest outbreak of the disease ever. He says the 2026 spread at its current pace will eclipse that of the 2014-2016 when at least 11,000 people died. The outbreak this year, declared on 15 May, has seen at least 4,300 cases and more than 2,000 people have died so far. A cloudy day in store for Gauteng, Johannesburg, starting at 4 degrees, peaking at 14, Pretoria 6 and 18, Vereeniging 4 and 16 degrees as well. A fine day is expected for Cape Town, along with a moderate northeasterly breeze, a low of 15 and a high of 27 degrees.
19: And in the traffic, we've got some delays on the N3 North approaching the Kilulis interchange. That's due to roadworks there. And then if you are traveling in the city of Tshwane, please look out for some delays on the R80 East Mabubani Highway, just as you approach Eskom Pahlele Drive. And in Cape Town, we've got some issues. This is along the N1 inbound. That's due to a car that is stuck on the road. Please be on the lookout there.
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1: 5:34, Moana Mateza, very good morning to you. I suppose we'll have to wait until Monday when the latest ATP rankings are listed to find out whether the 19-year-old from Spain, Rafael Jodar, has made it to the top 10. Because if he does, he'll be the fastest player to do it and unseat Boris Becker with that record that he's kept since the 80s. Hey.
20: Good morning, Africa. I actually was not aware of that particular record, but he's had such a phenomenal year. One of the breakout stars, him and Rafa Fonseca, a lot has been expected of them over the last couple of years as well. In the next-gen tournaments, they've been spoken about as the people who are coming up next. But with Rafael Jodar losing in the Canadian Open semifinals, I think that might dent that possibility just a little bit. However, yeah, it would be great to see him do... He's still going to do really, really well. Whether that record is broken or not, he's an absolute star for the future.
1: For reference, Boris Becker started at the age of 17, or at least he entered the top 100 on December in 1984 when he was 17. And then 210 days later, he broke into the top 10 in July of 1985 at the age of 17 years, 7 months and 16 days. That is a phenomenal achievement. But also, I imagine it speaks to, with the absence of Jannik Sinner and Carlos Alcaraz, it becomes a wide tournament, right, where anyone could essentially go to the finals.
20: Yeah, it's going to be incredibly open if Jannik Sinner does not end up playing. I have like so many doubts about Carlos Alcaraz being able to feature and being able to be at his best after missing out almost, 5-6 months of action thus far. But with the rest of the field, it's really difficult to pick out one standout. I know that Alexander Zverev is having a great year, but you think of guys like Jakub Menchik, who could upset anybody on their day. Ben Shelton is one, and I could think of so many others. Taylor Fritz, I still think he's due one. And then there's a possibility of Novak Djokovic coming up and showing his best once again. I knew you'd react that way.
1: Ben Shelton.
20: And I'm supposed to be the Djokovic hater.
1: No, I'm not a hater. I'm not a hater at all. He's just too old, guys. Let's get over it. Ben Shelton is in the final, of course, of the Canadian Open, as is Nakashima, who's the 28th seed who took out Rafael Jodar, we spoke about earlier. What else is happening in your sporting report?
20: Well, Africa, will recap on the football results from last night, where Kaizer Chiefs made it 2-2 in the Betway Premiership with a 2-0 win over Kukuna United. Chiefs were looking to get over the disappointing loss to Golden Arrows in the M10-8 over the weekend, and they did it in fine style with goals from Luke Bartman and Mduduzi Shabalala in the second half to go top of the table. They're followed by reigning champions Orlando Pirates, who dropped points after they were held to a 1-0 draw by AmaZulu. While elsewhere, Milford FC beat Siwelele 1-0, and Durban City played out a goalless draw with Arrows. In Europe, back-to-back Champions League winners PSG claimed the UEFA Super Cup with a 2-1 victory over Europa League champions Aston Villa. And at the women's AFCON, there were two shock results in the semi-finals as Malawi beat Algeria 3-1 to advance to the final, while host Morocco were knocked out by Cameroon, who won in a penalty shootout after the game finished goalless at the end of extra time. And lastly, Richie Mwanga is on his way to South Africa to join the All Blacks squad for their greatest rivalry tour. New Zealand Rugby confirmed that Mwanga will fly to Johannesburg today as a replacement for centre Billy Proctor, who had his tour cut short by injury. Mawande Mateza, Eyewitness News Sport.
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1: And he's in studio now to tell us what's coming up on his show in 22 minutes. Good morning to you.
0: A very good morning to you, Africa. I saw a podcast just the other day with the great American writer Ta-Nehisi Coates, who was talking about what it means to have been a person who comes from a people who have been excluded from powerful decisions when it comes to social justice. So if you think of the list of names of high-ranking African-Americans from both the Republican and Democratic parties, people like Susan Rice or Condoleezza Rice, people like Colin Powell or Barack Obama or even Kamala Harris. And he poses the question, what did the civil rights struggle mean for people who got into those rooms because of that movement? Were they then supposed to carry on business as usual and make similar decisions in those rooms to the people who had been making them when they were excluded? Or was the civil rights movement meant to say, hang on a minute, we understand what it's like to have the boot on our neck, and maybe we are in these rooms now to remove that boot from everybody's neck? We're going to be having a conversation with Dr. Ismail Lagadeen, who wrote quite a thought-provoking piece in the Business Day yesterday, in which he argues that perhaps Trump is not so much of an anomaly when it comes to America's role in the world, but quite a big symptom of it. Because if those people were making the same decisions that could be made even under his administration, then maybe he is not the problem. And then we heard just the other day the Department of Home Affairs saying they're under the cosh because it's going to cost them enormous amounts of money to repatriate the foreign nationals who are meant to leave South Africa. I think the price tag is now sitting at just under 300 million rand and quite a bit more than what was budgeted for. So we want to ask some questions around that. Hang on a minute. Who stands to benefit from all of this, quite apart from where the money will come from? So, for example, if you think of the figures that we've been given now in terms of the numbers of people that are being repatriated, quite a huge chunk of that money, for example, is going towards bus companies. Where's this extra capacity suddenly coming from? Is there anyone who stands to benefit? We'll also be speaking to Dr. Rebecca Walker, who is a senior research consultant at the Africa Center for Migration and Society at WITS. And then just before 9 o'clock, we'll be joined by the lovely Chef Knox, who is taking the UK kitchens by storm, and she'll explain all of that to us. And as always, of course, a question for you, Africa, upon your return. We all have boundaries when it comes to other people touching us, particularly those who aren't familiar to us. And maybe you don't like strangers touching your hair or your face or even your shoulder or hugging you upon the first meeting, or people just standing too close to you in a queue. So for you, Africa, what kind of physical contact with strangers makes you uncomfortable? What's the one thing you really don't want a stranger doing to you?
1: I do hate it when I've gone to a supermarket and I'm standing in a line to pay, and people behind me can see very clearly that I'm keeping not quite the 1.5 meters that we're used to from COVID, but some distance between me and the person in front of me. And they're literally riding up behind me. I'm going, just give me some space to breathe, for pit's sake. Particularly when they're pushing a trolley, because invariably the back of my feet are going to be hit by that trolley, which annoys the living daylights out of me. Yeah, no one ever dares to try and touch my hair. They'll ask about my hair, but they won't touch it. Like, it's none of their business, for pit's sake.
0: A big burly fellow like you, I suppose they wouldn't dare. We'll explain after 6 o'clock why discomfort with a stranger's touch led to one of the most revolutionary medical breakthroughs.
1: All right, Bongani Bunga on 702 Breakfast this morning.
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1: Sat comfortably across the table from me, he's here to tell us what's coming up on his show. Good morning.
21: The three words I do not want to hear after an evening of professional engagement or arm's length discussion with people you have just met: I'm a hugger.
1: Wait,
4: I'm a hacker.
1: Didn't Meghan Markle say that? Because upon meeting Catherine Middleton, the Princess of Wales, she went in for a hug, which obviously is not the English way. Mm. And I shouldn't bring up the royals. Never mind.
4: An incident happened to me recently after I'll just say it was a colleague, a lovely colleague and a lovely spouse. And I've met the spouse once outside of the office. And the first time it was a, hi, how are you? Very nice to meet you. I've heard so much about you. Great. Hope you have a great night. And then I saw them recently and they came straight in for a hug. I'm like, hey, we don't know each other that well.
1: I think I know who you're talking about.
4: It was lovely. They're lovely people.
1: I gave her a hug. I was happy to receive that hug. Just saying.
4: Lovely.
1: Only because of who she's married to.
4: Yeah.
1: And I'm familiar with the husband, work with them, obviously. And so therefore it was not, even though we were meeting for the first time, I get the impression that the colleagues speak.

0: For most people, tiredness is not a sleep problem, it's an energy production problem. And those are two completely different things. Wait 90 minutes after waking up before your first caffeinated coffee. Your adrenal system will thank you.
1: WhatsApp the word sleep to 072-702-1702 and we'll send you the link to watch the full video on Prime Media Plus.
2: And then once you're done, go to the second one. And once you're done, go to the third one. People think I work the room because of that.
3: Look, I do far too much homework. So when there's like a sales event, and then I'll go to the salespeople. Who's coming? Who are they? Give me their professional profiles. If they work for a bank, which division? So I can find out what's topical that they may have dealt with.
2: You're taking away the joy of finding that out when you're talking to them for the first time.
3: I sound prepared. I sound knowledgeable. So how do you make good small talk? What's your opening line? I want to hear from you. But coming up on our show today, do you think we should have a codified men's day?
2: Yes.
3: Really?
2: Yes. I'm not a father, so I don't derive any benefit from Father's Day. I'm clearly not a mother. I'm not a woman. So therefore, I don't get celebrated. I don't get a gift. And everybody says, yeah, every day is Men's Day. No, it's not.
3: 364 days of Men's Day.
2: No. Do you get 364 gifts?
3: But who gets gifts on Women's Day? No one gets gifts on Women's
2: Day. Everyone employed at Premier Broadcasting walked away with a packet after Women's Day, yeah. And as fathers, you all probably got something to say, well done.
3: I didn't.
2: Well, you poor things. The mothers did. So now you need to start a protest. That's all I'm saying.
3: It's our 1956. We want a gift bag.
2: So Rowan and I, who are without children, we need a men's day so that we get a gift as well, please.
3: So I'm asking that question to Nikita Harris, who is the social impact advocate and founder of a group called Legacy Nation, and they want a national men's day codified for the 26th of June every year. I start the show with her at 6:25. Yesterday we spoke to a mother of a learner at San Sosi Girls High about a rule at a local service station that girls or students from that school aren't allowed into the store without their parents. And the parent and the store says, well, it's because people steal. Going to be getting a response from the Western Cape Education Department at 6:40. And then at 7 o'clock is being, what, almost a week and a bit into the job. But I'm going to be speaking to Lieutenant General Sisakele Dianchi. He's the new Western Cape Police Commissioner. We talk about gangs, organized crime, extortion. How do we make Cape Town safer? I want to lead the conversation, but I open it up to our listeners. We've booked him for a full half hour. We want our listeners to send their questions via voice note and WhatsApp to our new Western Cape Police Commissioner. And then after 8 o'clock, I'm joined, staying in the vein of crime and criminality, investigative journalist Karen Dolly joins me to talk about a new book, The Untouchables. It takes us from gangs and drug lords and dirty cops and political connections, and also it connects it to the explosive questions being raised at the Midland Commission. All that and more between 6 and 9.
2: Lester, have yourself a very good show. Lester Kivett on your dial in 12 minutes on Cape Talk.
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2: A time to celebrate an English singer who was born on this day in 1984. He was born in Warwickshire in England. He, I suppose, came to our attention once he released his debut single in 2006, which is this one.

He released that in 2006. It peaked within the top five on the UK singles charts, receiving platinum certification by the British phonographic industry. His second album, Songs for You, Truths for Me, was released in 2008, also entering the top five of the UK albums chart, peaking the Irish albums chart as well. What is the name of this English singer born on this day in 1984 in Rugby in Warwickshire in England? If you know and you'd like to earn yourself those bragging rights, give me a call now on 021 446 0567 or 11883 0702.

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1: At 10 minutes now, it is 2:06 o'clock. Amor, you're a fan of his music. Good morning.
2: Oh, very good morning, Africa, and welcome back. I've been down so low. People look at me and they know. They can't tell me something is wrong, like I don't belong. One of my favorite songs from him. I love it. It starts off with a high and then it gets into it. I love that song. I love his work. Absolutely amazing.
1: Apparently, his mother was a fan of soul and his father enjoyed folk and country. And you can literally hear elements of each of those musical genres in his music, don't you?
2: Yes, the blend of the two worlds. But I like his way of writing music. I mean, you know, his lyrics are quite meaningful, you know.
1: Absolutely. If you know who he is and you'd like to earn those bragging rights, give me a call now and they'll be yours this Thursday. What's happening on the roads?
2: Well, if you're traveling on the N2 in Cape Town, we've got a car that has broken down at the R300. Please be on the lookout there. And then traffic lights are out of order in Crossroads at Govan Mbeki Road and Stock Road. They're also out in Philippi at the R300 and Jake's Herval Drive. And then if you're traveling in Gauteng, earlier on I did speak about a little hold-up on the R80 East Mabopane Highway approaching Eskom Pahlele Drive. And then if you are still traveling within the city of Tshwane, we've got roadworks that are taking place on the N4 West, right at Solomon Mahlangu. Please be on the lookout for those ones, and a car that is stuck on the road on the N1 North right after the Baclue interchange due approach with K. More reports coming up at the top of the hour. Stay tuned.
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0: released in 2006, debut single from his debut album, and titled Undiscovered. What is the name of the English singer who was born on this day in 1984 in Warwickshire in England? It seems that we have stumped some people because crickets. No one is calling. Is it possible that Almo and I are the only people who know this musician? If you do, and you want to earn those bragging rights, give me a call now.
1: Early Breakfast, Monday to Friday, 4 a.m. to 6 a.m. on 702 and Cape Town.
0: Let's talk about mathematics, shall we? Dr. Naledi Pandor, in a podcast recently reigniting the debate around mathematical literacy, or math literacy as we call it, saying that the introduction of math literacy was one of her biggest mistakes during her time as education minister. Dr. Nikki Roberts is the director at Kelelo. Kelelo is a multidisciplinary education research and evaluation organization made up of researchers, evaluators, and project managers. The team has expertise across maths education, languages and linguistics, ICT in education, leadership, and the social sciences. Nikki, a very good morning and welcome to the show.
2: Morning, Africa. How are you doing?
0: I'm good, thank you very much. How are you?
2: Yeah, good, thanks.
0: I mean, all well and good for Dr. Naledi Pandor to admit to the fact that introducing math literacy was perhaps not one of our best decisions, but it has come at a cost, hasn't it?
2: Well, I actually disagree with her. I think introducing math literacy was a very good decision, because remember, prior to that, math wasn't compulsory. So I think we need to look at it from the perspective of the students who had the choice to do no mathematics or do math literacy. And it's certainly way better to have some mathematics than none at all. I work in the training of primary school maths teachers, and we know for sure that the younger math teachers who have taken math literacy, so the ones who are going into primary school, have much stronger mathematics than those who are in their 40s and 50s and didn't have math literacy. So it's definitely helpful.

0: people who didn't take math before to have better mathematics.
1: I suppose part of the challenge, Nikki, is that certain schools would make the decision to not even offer mathematics and take up and only offer maths literacy, in part because they want to present a much rosier picture when it comes to pass rates and all of that. And that, at times, has come at a cost for those learners, perhaps, who had the aptitude for mathematics.
0: Yeah, definitely. So we actually have the numbers on this, which is quite interesting. We've got about 50,000 learners who take math literacy and who get over 65%. Now, if you're getting over 65% in math literacy, you should have taken math. You really should have been able to pass it. So we know that it's 50,000 learners that are in that category that Dr. Pandor's concerned about. But at the very same time, we have, and this is each year, right? So 50,000 a year, which is a lot. But at the same time, we've got 110,000 learners who are taking math and then failing it. So this is the work of Dr. Stephen Taylor in the department. And he's actually analyzed. He said, okay, if you got over 65 in math literacy, you took math literacy overcautiously. You were too scared to take math. And actually, or you were dissuaded by your school to take math. So it's 50,000 out of 650,000. But on the other side, we have students that are taking math over-ambitiously. They are the ones who are taking math and failing, and those are actually more students, 110,000 a year. And then really interestingly, and I think this is a key part of Dr. Pandor's argument, is that those students aren't equally distributed across the system. So we see in quintile 5 schools that are fee-paying schools, you get a lot of students who should have been taking math, who are taking math literacy. So that's where you can see the pressure from schools, but also the pressure for kind of distinctions in math literacy. So in our fee-paying former Model C schools, we do really have a problem of students, too many students taking math lit. The opposite occurs in rural no-fee schools. So that's where you have a lot of students taking math unwisely and failing it. And for me, it's not necessarily that we shouldn't have more kids taking math. I think the problems with math start early in the primary school. And I don't think it's about the children. I think it's very much about the teaching of mathematics, where we could have more children stronger coming into math in high school. And passing it. But when you actually look at the numbers, it's more who are failing math than those who are like excelling in math literacy.
1: Do we see enough of an adjustment then in post-matric education, be it universities and universities of technology or vocational training, where at times mathematics and not math literacy is required as a subject that you pass before you enroll for that course or degree that you intend to read?
0: Yeah, so I mean, that's essential. The pure math or the core math, as we call it, it's necessary for a STEM career, right? It's also necessary, I just think, for better thinking and better problem solving. So in general, I think the trend to, or the push, the campaign to try and have more students doing math is really important. It's definitely pure math. It's definitely a better education. But we do have some universities that then kind of incentivize math literacy. UCT, surprisingly, is one of them, where if you're applying for a humanities course, they treat math and math literacy as the same. So, you know, you get 40% in math, it's the same as you're getting 40% in math literacy, where I really think a 40% in math is pretty much a 70 or 80% in math literacy. So we do have to look to our universities and say, why are they not prioritizing math more across the board? Because it is the students in the fee-paying schools who are looking at what do I need in university and also looking for the distinctions.
1: Yeah.
0: And so there's this perverse incentive to take math literacy.
1: Yeah, very interesting insights there, Nikki. Thank you very much for sharing them with us. Dr. Nikki Roberts, director at Kelelo, disagreeing with Dr. Naledi Pando that the introduction of maths literacy was a worse decision that was made when she was education minister. The English singer, born on this day in 1984 in Warwickshire in England, Sibongile Santin. Who is this person? Good morning.
2: Good morning. It is James Morrison.
1: It is indeed. Full name, James Morrison Catchpole. I think it was wise for him to just keep it at James Morrison. He turns whatever age he turns today, 42, I think. Happy birthday to him. And Sibongile, you've earned yourself those bragging rights. Thank you very much. Have yourself a wonderful Thursday in the company of Cape Talk and 702. We'll be back again tomorrow. It's 6 o'clock.
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4: Nasfas in for a reset and Madlanga hears of the KZN hit squads. Good morning, I'm Natalie Malchas. Higher Education Minister Buti Manamela says the National Student Financial Aid Scheme needs a complete redesign to survive. He says this will require restoring the entity's systems as it continues to struggle with making payments to qualifying students. Manamela briefed the Higher Education Committee yesterday on the progress with stabilizing the entity since he put it under administration back in May. Babalo Ndenze has more.
5: Buti Manamela placed the entity under administration after serious governance failures, including IT and payment crashes. Manamela says the NSFAS continues to face obstacles and its biggest challenge remains accommodation and direct payments to service providers. He says the instability of NSFAS affects the entire higher education system and must be addressed urgently.
6: The NSFAS cannot go on the way it should, and that we need a complete redesign of that institution if it is to effectively serve the needs, interests and aspirations of South Africans. It means fixing the immediate failures that prejudice students. It also means restoring systems and controls.
5: Manamela says previous governments have postponed issues around a sustainable funding structure, and having the entity under administration can't be a permanent governance model. Baba Londenza, Eyewitness News.
4: Political parties in Parliament have largely thrown their weight behind the Cuban government's call for South Africa to mobilize international support for US-imposed sanctions to be lifted against it. However, the DA yesterday walked out of a meeting of Parliament's International Relations Committee, saying South Africa's partnership with Cuba has yielded little benefit. The EFF, however, said government should back the Cubans at all costs, even if it means the US considers sanctions against South Africa. Lindsay Dentlinger has the details.
7: EFF MP Kobile Mhlongo says South Africa must continue its trade and education partnerships with Cuba and not feel threatened by US pressures. She appealed to government to help get fuel to the country.
8: We are inspired by the people of Cuba to never give in to the lunatics of the US and to continue the fight.
7: She was backed by the MKP's Wesley Douglas, who said the US blockade is a crime against humanity. And the Department of International Relations, through its African Renaissance Fund, should speed up financial support to Cuba. But the DA's Ryan Smith said the committee had turned the meeting into a political conference and instead should be re-evaluating its trade partnerships with Cuba.
9: South Africa's exports to Cuba makes up a mere 0.3%, which is negligible and doesn't necessarily bring any economic benefits to the Republic.
7: He then left the meeting. Committee Chairperson Supra Mahumapelo, however, said ideally a loan to Cuba from the African Renaissance Fund should be written off, but the GNU would not allow it. Lindsay Dentlinger, Eyewitness News, Parliament.
4: The Madlanga Commission of Inquiry is set to continue hearing evidence on the alleged hit squads operating in KwaZulu-Natal. The commission entered a new stream yesterday, focusing on the alleged criminal infiltration of the police in the province. It heard that some police officers in KZN appeared to be vulnerable to being used by criminal elements to target and kill their rivals. Alfara Mashwana has more.
10: The testimony of IPID Deputy Director of Investigations, Lynn John, who testified at the Madlanga Commission yesterday, focused extensively on alleged extrajudicial killings by the KZN Police CIT task team. A key concern was that the task team killed several people who couldn't even be linked to the CIT robberies they were accused of being involved in. John says even the claim that suspects fired at KZN Police first does not appear to be entirely true.
11: In some cases, they cannot even give you the names of the deceased that they shot. So with our investigation, we believe that the police are not doing proper investigation to arrest the suspects. We can look from the examples that we have that they go out to kill the person. That is why we indicate that it's extrajudicial killings.
10: KZN Police Commissioner Nkankam Kwanazi has repeatedly warned his officers not to allow themselves to be killed by criminals while carrying firearms. Alpha Ramshwana, Eyewitness News, Pretoria.
4: Staying in the province, seven suspects linked to the murder of Kenan aka Forbes and Tabela Motswane are set to return to the Durban High Court today. The suspects face a raft of charges linked to the 2023 murder. They appeared in court together for the first time in June after two of the suspects were extradited from Eswatini. Forbes and Motswane were killed on Durban's Florida Road 3 years ago. International Prosecuting Authorities, Natasha Ramkasunkara.
12: The conspiracy to commit murder, as well as murder, attempted murder, and firearm-related charges. The trial is expected to start on the 5th of October 2026.
4: And finally, South Africa has launched its electronic travel authorization system, a digital reform aimed at making it easier and faster for eligible travelers to enter the country. The system was launched at Oratambo International Airport yesterday, South Africa's busiest international gateway. Government says the move is about more than simplifying travel. It's also intended to boost tourism, attract investment, support trade, and improve the country's competitiveness. Government says applications should be processed quicker, while providing greater predictability for travelers.
13: So what we are doing today here is not only about immigration, it is about the ease of doing business, enabling investments to come into our country. This initiative forms part of our broader program of the structural reforms that we have undertaken under Operation Vulindlela.
4: On that note, we look at the markets now, where gold is trading at $4,420.76 an ounce, the rand 16.13 to the dollar, 21.80 to the pound, 18.63 to the euro, and Brent crude is trading at $88.79 a barrel.
14: On the R300 south, there's a vehicle broken down. It's in the left lane just after Hiddle Road.
15: And in sport, Kaizer Chiefs make it 2-2 in the league, while reigning champions Orlando Pirates drop points. The women's AFCON semis provide two shock results as Malawi and Cameroon advance to the final, and the All Blacks call up Richie Mwanga to join their squad on the Greatest Rivalry Tour.
4: Clear skies are forecast for the city today with a light north-north easterly breeze, a low of 15 and a high of 27 degrees. The top story this hour, Higher Education Minister Buti Manamela says the National Student Financial Aid Scheme needs a complete redesign to survive.
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1: 8 minutes past 6 o'clock. Good morning, Cape Town. It's Thursday, the 13th of August. Hope you are planning to have a good day because it will be a very warm day, a high of 26 degrees for the Cape Metro. But I'll give you a more detailed weather forecast in about 12 minutes or so. But coming up on the show today, we get a response from the Western Cape Education Department clarifying the existence of school rules, and particularly a Sansosi girls' school rule, and their response to a engine garage says, well, if you're a learner from Sansosi, you're not allowed inside the store without your parent. And I'll speak to Bron Hammond of the WCED at about 6:40. But very special interview in our 7 o'clock hour, we speak to the new Western Cape Police Commissioner, Lieutenant General Sizakele Tianchi. He takes on the gangs, extortions, organized crime. I want you to lead that conversation, so I want you to send in voice notes, questions to the new
18: Western Cape Police Commissioner on 072-567-1567, then after 8 o'clock. I speak to investigative journalist Karen Dolly on her new book, The Untouchables, Inside SA's Dark Underworld. And we go through gangs and drug lords and dirty cops and political connections and the explosive questions that are being raised at the Madlanga Commission. Lines will be open. Bruce and Grant ready to take your call. 021-446-0567. Mario will play your voice note. 072-567-1567.
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0: James Brown. I have a question for you this morning because there's a proposal in the public domain. It asks whether South Africa should formally recognize and codify a National Men's Day. 26th of June is the proposal. National Men's Day, a codified day alongside the annual National Women's Day. Now, supporters say it could create a dedicated moment to focus on issues affecting men and boys. It's fatherhood, it's mental health, responsible parenting, positive masculinity. And the thinking is that if we have a day to focus the attention on women's experiences and struggles, then perhaps men deserve one too. There are some questions around what such a day would actually achieve. Is it a dedicated day useful if the problems facing men require year-round attention? Could it become an opportunity, though, to challenge the harmful ideas around masculinity, or simply another day to celebrate men? So before we get into all of that, at about 6:20, I'm going to be speaking to Nikita Harris, who's the social impact advocate at Legacy Nation, who's bringing forward this proposal. I ask you a question in our morning poll. Do you think South Africa needs an official Men's Day? Yes, 0725671567, or no, 0725671567. You could say yes, men and boys need a dedicated recognition and attention, or you could say no, there's already enough recognition of men. There's 364 days dedicated to men. Do vote in our poll. I want to see where we are before we get into our conversation with Nikita. 0725671567. Or you can send me a voice note. I'd also like to hear from you. Should it be about celebrating men, mental health, fatherhood, boys and education? Or do you think we shouldn't have one at all? Tell me why. 0725671567.
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0: 13 minutes past 6 o'clock, I have a little confession to make, even though I work in radio as a radio broadcaster. My job is generally to talk. I am terrible at small talk. I am absolutely hopeless at small talk. You know that polite social ritual where you meet someone and you go, oh, lovely weather we're having. That's me. I'm absolutely hopeless. I either launch straight into the deepest subject imaginable, so politics and death and relationships, the meaning of life, or I divert to what was an exercise in our first year of journalism class, interviewing skills, and you ask the question to the person, so what's your thoughts on goats, Mario? And that stimulates and starts off a conversation. I have found a little workaround, though, especially if I'm at work events, especially the sales events that we're asked to hobnob with clients of Prime Media. I ask the salespeople, who's coming? What companies do they represent? What do these people actually do? And then I Google them. I do some background research. And so if someone works for a bank, I'll check which division they're in, with the area of expertise, what's happening in that space. And then I use that to seg into a conversation. Now, is this creepy? Is this creepy to say, are you Googling people before you meet them, Lester? It's because I'm hopeless with small talk. I want to find something that I may find mutually of interest. Not going into their deep socials and the Instagram and what they did last week on the holiday. No, just want to find out what division of the business they're in and if there's anything in the news that I can maybe seg that in. So it does raise the question, am I researching people because I'm interested in them, or is it because I'm terrified of saying, the Boca, hey? Boca at the weekend, yeah, great. So do help me out here. What's your go-to opening line with a stranger? What do you actually talk about when you're making small talk? Is it the weather? Is it the booker? Is it the traffic on the way here? Is it the economy? Please, please help me. Give me something better than asking them about goats. 072-567-1567.
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0: 16 minutes past 6 o'clock. Yesterday, Africa was reflecting, standing in for John Mathan over the afternoon drive, of a 34% unemployment rate in South Africa. The conversation eventually went to of how poorly prepared people are for interviews, or if they arrange the interview, they don't come at all. I want to know, and this is actually a conversation that's on the New York Times, on the column called The Ethicist. And The Ethicist gets questions posed to them. And it asks, if a friend who maybe helped launch your career, maybe helped you out of a pickle, asks, could you drop my CV off at the boss? But you know the friend would be terrible at the job. Would you still recommend, would you still help them out and say, you know what, I'll put in a word for you. I'll drop off your CV. Even if you say, well, maybe they just need a little bit more training. But also the kind of terrible where if they get hired, you'd have to quietly clean up their mess behind them. Would you help a friend who you know would be terrible at a job actually get that job? 072-567-1567. Drop me a call. I want to know. 021-446-0567. 17 minutes past 6 o'clock. I helped someone get the job, 15 years ago? And the jury's still out on whether they're terrible at their job or not. Natalie Malchas, how are you?
3: Employed, Lester. Thank you. Thank you for your help.
0: You've been a reasonable hire.
3: I'm the personality hire.
0: A reasonable hire. So there's no blot on my name. You're not absolutely terrible at your job, but you're kind of okay.
3: In fact, the IT office could even call me. If you have a laptop that doesn't work, if your dog ate your homework, come to me. I can sort you out.
0: No nepotism. You were actually just a job shadow.
3: Yeah.
0: You were a job shadow.
3: I was a job shadow.
0: And you did quite well there. And so I said, give this kid a break. What's on the front pages of our morning papers?
3: Oh, there's a lot happening on the front page of the Business Day this morning. In fact, one of the stories they are tracking on their front page relates to the Madlanga Commission. Police task team boss linked to a 2.5 million rand tow truck hit heard at the Madlanga Commission yesterday. The police's task team boss faces allegations of carrying out a 2.5 million rand hit in KwaZulu-Natal linked to tow truck turf wars, the Madlanga Commission heard yesterday. Len John, the KwaZulu-Natal Investigation Deputy Director at IPED, told the commission the task teams in some cases had become tools for drug dealers and gang members to kill their rivals in turf wars. Yesterday was quite an interesting day at the Madlanga Commission, and it continues today. The other big story, the Business Day, is tracking SARS targets Maumela's matriarch in a tax probe. The South African Revenue Service has acted against Morgan Maumela's mother, Bomeni Maumela, over unpaid taxes up to 40 million rand as law enforcement tightens the noose on the family at the receiving end of dubious state contracts. Jumping to the Afrikaans Press, they're covering the student protest that we've seen at CPUT campuses in Bellville and District 6 all week long with tear gas. In fact, the headline reads, Bakstene en traan rook vlieg by kaput. And the big story Die Burger is tracking is the fact that taxpayers are forking out at least 7 million rand a month. That's for an office block in Pretoria bought for the police, which has gone unused, Lester.
0: Natalie, back in 10 minutes time with your latest eyewitness news. It's 20 minutes past 6 o'clock. This queen of office small talk, the veritable spirit of the conversation. Good morning, Charlene Leroux.
1: EWN.
3: You're talking about Natalie, I was like, me?
0: The life of the party, our Charlene.
3: Oh, I'm glad you're saying that, Lester.
4: because you know it ain't true. Well, if you are in Bellville, there's an accident on Robert Sobukwe and Symphony Way. That's causing delays approaching that intersection. If you are on the R300 North, you can expect delays heading towards the N1 incoming. And on the N2 incoming, traffic slowing down at Danefontein Road. And traffic lights faulty in Kenwyn at the intersection of Chaka Road and Racecourse Road. More Eyewitness News traffic in 15 minutes.
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0: 21 minutes past 6 o'clock. Here's your Cape Talk weather. It's going to be a fine and warm day this 13th of August. Clear skies for Cape Town and the surrounding regions. The metro with an overnight low of 18. The SA Weather Service says reaching a high of 27, along with a gentle northerly wind. Sunrise at 26 minutes past 7 o'clock. Sunset at 15 minutes past 6. Heading inland, Paarl with a high of 27. Ditto for Stellenbosch. Worcester with a maximum of 25. Malmesbury 28. Out in the sea, Birkland William, a high of 30, but it's 32 for Fremantle. While on the west coast, Langebaan, a forecast high of 27 degrees. Clear skies with a moderate northerly wind. In the Overstrand, Hermanus can expect a maximum of 23 degrees. Clear skies, the wind a light northwesterly. But your outlook for tomorrow, an overnight low of 14. Reaching a high of 23 degrees. Clear skies becoming cloudy in the morning, followed by some high-level clouds in the afternoon. There'll be a gentle northwesterly. Sunrise at 25 minutes past 7 o'clock. Other parts of your country, Johannesburg 14, Pretoria 18, Durban 21, and Gqeberha with a maximum of 21 degrees.
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0: Our straw poll this morning, after 10 or so minutes, leading slightly to people saying, yes, there should be a codified National Men's Day. Men already have a Men's Day 365 days a year. There's social and institutional recognition. Do we need a dedicated Men's Day rather than a sustained program that addresses the issues that men face? Because the real question is, what changes? Not what gets celebrated. Could a Men's Day become a symbolic recognition of men? But would it challenge patriarchy? Would it challenge the actual systems that keep patriarchy entrenched? Nikita Harris is the social impact advocate and founder of Legacy Nation. They're part of the campaign who wants to put forward to government and say, we need to recognize officially, as part of a public holiday, National Men's Day. Nikita Harris, thanks so much. Really appreciate you joining us. Some would argue that every day is already Men's Day in South Africa, not just South Africa, but around the world. Good morning.
5: Good morning. Yes, I guess they would. But I mean, in saying so, would it not also just be every day being a human day? You know? But there are various reasons. There are various, the initiative in itself is not just about Men's Day. It's about a movement called Men Powered. So it goes beyond just Men's Day.
0: There's a reason that the 9th of August is codified as National Women's Day. It commemorates not only the 1956 March on Pretoria, but the role of women played in the liberation of South Africa in the anti-apartheid struggle. What would be the historic significance, the symbolism of a National Men's Day?
5: So, I mean, that is amazing. And the fact that we've done something like that shows that we can actually work together to achieve. So we believe that June 26th would make a fitting anchor to Men's Day in accordance with the 1952 Defiance Campaign led prominently by men such as Nelson Mandela, Walter Sisulu, Yusuf Dadu, etc. So it would absolutely not take away from Women's Day in any way at all.
0: Mm. Is the problem really that we don't celebrate men enough, or that we haven't challenged the expectations placed on men? And yes, modern life is particularly difficult on men. I would even go as far to say the biggest victims of patriarchy are in fact men themselves. What would a day achieve instead of an ongoing program to change a system in which men overwhelmingly benefit in society?
5: Okay, so Manpowered is an ongoing program. And yes, men are buckling under the weight of unrealistic expectations by family, from society. I mean, you guys are expected to be providers, protectors, leaders, and these rigid figures, which leaves little to no space to actually be vulnerable enough to learn something from the next person. So in the spirit of equality, Legacy Nation believes that Men's Day must mirror and complement Women's Day. But the program in itself, or officializing Men's Day, will serve to recognize men's role in society, yes, but also address issues that men face. And more than that, inspire them to be more family-oriented, to also be more proactive with their physical, mental, emotional, and spiritual health. So I would say further to that, you know, the program in itself aims to, more than mentorship, I would say, form conversational circles. You know, so the respect is maintained so that men are able to converse and take from each other and implement in their lives. And with that, we hope to create some sort of change.
0: Where does men's own accountability come in here? And I will be as blunt to say, yes, men are the biggest victims of patriarchy, but men don't necessarily take responsibility and accountability themselves. Would a day not simply celebrate masculinity instead of saying, well, men, take responsibility for your actions?
5: Absolutely, but people would need to first identify that there is actually a problem, that accountability needs to be taken. But I mean, there are staggering rates of suicide, for example, that need to be addressed. And you know, I come from experience where you know, we would have major female campaigns, and we're teaching females to fight males and to protect themselves, yet we are not addressing the center of the problem. If men are the problem, you know, with rape, for example, with GBV, why aren't we going to the problem? And I'm not saying that we have all of the answers. I'm just saying that we begin where we are with what we have. And so I am grateful for media, for example, reaching out, which allows us to also reach out to men to say, let's come together as leaders, as you know, just as human beings, to work together and make a difference, whatever that difference may be. And also, I think mentorship to some degree, you know, doesn't leave room for the mentors themselves to learn something, because I don't believe that we all have all of the answers. So, you know, it would be great for men to come together to actually just talk, to take from each other, to understand where accountability lies. What does it even mean to be accountable? You know, like I said, it goes beyond Men's Day. We have something called the Responsible Parenthood Bill, and that aims to address paternity fraud. So accountability all around. Mm.
0: Nikita Harris, really appreciate your time. As a social impact advocate and founder of Legacy Nation, I have a proposal that says, while we have a National Women's Day, should we have a National Men's Day? I like your thoughts. 021-446-0567. I'm not necessarily endorsing it. I have a problem of celebrating men when men enjoy a system which they overwhelmingly benefit from. What are we actually saying here? What are we celebrating? Yes, accountability and focus on men's mental health, the issues that are affecting men, but are we actually addressing the institutions and the systems that men overwhelmingly benefit from. And if we codify that into a symbolic national day where you get to enjoy a public holiday, what message are we sending? 021-446-0567. Drop me a WhatsApp. 072-567-1567 with your thoughts. Spot on 6:30. Natalie Malchus, members of the police's anti-gang unit, they've arrested a prison warden for dealing drugs.
3: And this was all during a roadblock conducted at Goodwood Prison yesterday, where they stopped and searched a vehicle driven by the prison official, Lester. Here's the police's Frederick van Wyk.
6: The members found 600 Mendrix tablets, 100 grams of tick, 300 grams of dagga, 23 cellular telephones, 3 earpods pairs, 5 USB memory sticks, 10 condoms and 60 libido tablets in the warden's vehicle.
3: Police say the 47-year-old man was detained at the Goodwood Police Station and is expected to appear in the Goodwood Magistrates Court once charged. Prosecutors in the Fees Modak trial have turned to cell phone evidence in an effort to link co-accused Tofik Brown to the attempted murder of criminal defense attorney William Booth. The state alleges Brown was the leader of the terrible Westsiders gang in Woodstock and helped plan the attack from prison on behalf of Modak. But Brown denies being the gang leader or part of the group.
7: Did you ask him who gave her instruction?
8: I was not interested in that.
7: So you were not at all interested in your wife getting involved in an attempted murder of William Booth?
3: Brown's cross-examination continues in the Western Cape High Court today. Meanwhile, the Health Department has encouraged residents to talk to their loved ones about organ and tissue donation as part of Organ and Tissue Donation Awareness Month. The department says knowing a loved one's wishes can make a difficult time a lot easier for families when decisions about donations need to be made. It says one donor can potentially help several people, either by saving lives or improving the quality of someone's life. Western Cape Health MEC Murray Winger says talking about donation is an act of care that could give someone else more time with their loved ones.
9: None of us wants to imagine losing someone we love, but speaking to our families about our wishes is an act of care. It's a simple conversation that can help those closest to us understand what we would want, and through organ and tissue donation, could one day give another person more time with their loved ones. Have you spoken with your family about organ donation?
3: Clear skies are forecast for the city today with a low of 15 and a high of 27 degrees. The top story this hour, members of the police's anti-gang unit have arrested a prison warder for dealing in drugs.
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0: It's 27 minutes to 7 o'clock in this EWN Traffic. It's brought to you by the Western Cape government. Winter roads require extra care, so slow down, stay visible, and arrive safely home.
4: Thanks, Lester. We receive a WhatsApp from Ivan saying there's an accident on the N1 incoming under the N7. The left lane's closed. That's already backing up traffic, so allow for extra travelling time. And if you are in Bellville, there's an accident on Roberts Bookway and Symphony Way causing delays approaching the intersection. There's slow-moving traffic on the R300 north heading onto the N1, and you can also expect delays from Danefontein Road if you're heading into town on the N2. The M3 is slowing down at Weinberg Hill and the M5 from Krumbum Road. More Eyewitness News traffic 15 minutes.
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0: Mwande Mateza, what's happening with Kaizer Chiefs? They're on winning ways in the Premiership. Good morning.
11: Thank you very much. Good morning, Lester, and good morning, Cape Town. Inconsistent in the cup, more consistent in the league.
0: Exactly.
11: It's theirs this season. All right, well, Kaizer Chiefs made it 2-2 in the Betway Premiership this season with a 2-0 win over Kokone United. Chiefs were looking to get over the disappointing loss to Golden Arrows in the MTN 8 over the weekend, and they did it in fine style with goals from Luke Bartman and Duduzi Shabalala in the second half to go top of the table. They're followed by reigning champions Orlando Pirates, two dropped points after they were held to a 1-1 draw by AmaZulu. Thandolungo Singwenya's penalty cancelled out Tsepang Moremi's goal for the Buccaneers. Pirates coach Abdeslam Wadu.
12: I think we had two phases of the game. The first half, I think we had a lot of precipitation, a lot of technical errors. We didn't really saw the real face of Pirate. I didn't recognize my team at the first half. Although we have scored, I don't even think that we deserve to lead with 1-0 at the first half.
11: Elsewhere, Milford FC beat Sewelele 1-0 and Durban City played out a goalless draw with Golden Arrows. Back-to-back Champions League winners PSG claimed the UEFA Super Cup. That was after a 2-1 victory over Europa League champions Aston Villa. And at the women's AFCON, there were two shock results in the semi-finals as Malawi beat Algeria, 3-1 to advance to the final, while host Morocco were knocked out by Cameroon, who won in a penalty shootout after the game finished goalless at the end of extra time. In rugby, Richie Mwanga is on his way to South Africa to join the All Blacks squad for the Greatest Rivalry Tour. New Zealand Rugby confirmed Mwanga will fly to Johannesburg today as a replacement for centre Billy Proctor, who had his tour cut short by injury. Mwanga only recently became eligible for All Blacks selection once again after returning from Japan, where he played for 3 seasons. His last test match was the 2023 World Cup final against the Springboks. And lastly, former world number one Iga Swiatek beat Ukraine's Elina Svitolina 6-3, 1-6 and 6-3 to reach the Canadian Open final. She'll play the winner of the match currently on the go between Coco Gauff and Elina Rybakina. Mawande Mateza, Eyewitness News Sport.
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0: Some responses to the question, do we need an official Men's Day commemorated in South Africa? Dane says men definitely need a day. Wow, it could really highlight important issues. Bridget says yes. No, says Nathan, we're struggling with the basic rights enshrined in our constitution. Let's do awareness around men's issues. Zuki also says no. Let's go to a call. Jonathan in Wynberg, what's your thoughts on the suggestion of an official men's day?
13: Lester, it's when she said if men are responsible for rape. So there's a rape in this country every 12 minutes. The vast majority of them are women and children. There are men being raped, but very few of them, and it's vastly majority of men that rape. Men are a huge problem in this country, and I don't think a day that just randomly celebrates them. So Men's Vulnerability Day, Anti-Toxic Masculinity Day, but just men in general, yeah.
0: Mm. There's also a symbolic weight that goes with a codified national public holiday. And like we have with National Women's Day, and that comes from history, that commemorates 1976 and the role that women have played and continue to play. There is an ongoing gender imbalance in our economy, our politics, in every sector of our society, and a price that women still pay. I don't think men as an institution have done the work yet to have earned a National Men's Day yet.
13: No, completely. And then saying, oh, there'd be individual men that, you know, like Nelson Mandela and stuff, yes, but they're doing it out of their individual consciousness, not necessarily around issues of masculinity. And certainly we have a huge problem. I mean, I've come onto the radio before to talk about the big problem that we have with fathers not being engaged. And that means also convincing women that are angry with men that fathers need to be part of their lives or their children. So it's about changing the mindset that we have towards men and getting men to step up.
0: Jonathan Weinberg, really appreciate the call. I'll play some of your voice notes on 072-567-1567. To the question this morning, do we need an official codified Men's Day, a national public holiday honoring men? 021-446-0567 with your thoughts.
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0: 18 minutes to 7 o'clock. Yesterday we spoke to a parent of a Sanssouci's girls learner about an apparent rule from a service station that the petrol station that neighbors Sanssouci, the convenience store, doesn't allow any learner from that school inside the store without a parent. And the parent said, well, this is discriminatory because she saw other learners from other schools inside the store without being accompanied. Apparently, it's because allegedly there's been shoplifting. This is what the mother says, that there's this rule from the store that says learners from Sanssouci girls can't enter without their parents. She takes issue with that because she says, well, it is seemingly arbitrary discrimination simply for wearing that uniform. Bronner Hammond speaks on behalf of the Western Cape Education Department. You want to take issue with what the parent said yesterday, that apparently there's also a circular or a rule that went round from the school that said learners can't go to that service station. Is that in fact correct?
22: Thanks, Lisa. Wanted to clear that up because the school was quite, they haven't identified the parents. They've been wanting to speak to the parents, to have a discussion with them, to actually clear it up. And, you know, there certainly has not been any rule from the school indicating that learners cannot attend the establishment.
0: Is there does the school know if there's a rule from the convenience store that says learners from that school can't go into? So the school is aware of it.
22: The principal's aware that the principal has come into effect in October from last year, and they've not received any complaints from this establishment. They've not had any discussions with this establishment. There's been actually nothing that has happened since, you know, October last year. Apparently, years ago, around 2020, just after COVID, there were some incidents. I'm not aware of any arrests or any convictions.

0: My dad's like, if you want to win again, I can teach you how to win again. We've got to put the phone off. We've got to get that mindset back. Get rid of everything that's happened in the last couple of months. Speak to someone properly. Get your mind right. It's nothing to do with your ability. You're the man.
1: Let's dive into the session with none other than Chad Leclos.
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3: Not to, you know, to speak to their learners about learners not crowding outside a cafe, for example, or smoking around the corner of a restaurant, you know, in their school uniforms. And there's been complaints like that that has, you know, come from establishments in the past, you know, across the city. But yeah, certainly I haven't heard of this kind of ban specifically on a school uniform.
4: I know the WCED and the DB have very important issues to deal with. So you largely need this for the school to communicate with that individual store, convenience store, business owner, and try to deal with it internally in the school. In this case, they're trying to reach the parent.
3: Well, I think we need to speak to the parent to establish what the school's position is. And then, yes, when I spoke to the principal, she did indicate that there's a conversation with the establishment. She hasn't engaged with them previously, but that maybe that should be had. And, you know, it's not necessarily their decision to make as a school because it is a private establishment. But, you know, they can certainly also have a discussion with their learners in terms of behavior. They haven't had any issues. But, you know, it's an ongoing conversation any school should have with their learners in terms of how they show.
4: Yeah, and schools are part of the community and businesses are part of the community. And when people interact in the community, there may be friction and it's up for people in that community to then to have discussions to ease those frictions. Bronner Hammond, she speaks on behalf of the Western Cape Education Department. It's 13 minutes to 7 o'clock, this EWN traffic. 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
6: On the N1 incoming, there's an accident in the left lane at the N7. That's causing that heavy backup from Mike Pinar Boulevard. So please allow for extra travelling time heading into the CBD. If you are in Balhar on Stellenbosch arterial, there's an accident at Symphony Way and at Symphony Way and Robert Sobukwe in Bellville. Traffic still slow moving on the R300 north heading onto the N1 incoming and delays from Danefontein Road on the N2. And you can expect delays from Racecourse Road on the M5 and Wynberg Hill on the N2. 3 incoming. In Kenwyn, traffic lights faulty at Racecourse Road and Chucker Road, and in Crossroads at Govan and Mbeki and Stock Road. More Eyewitness News traffic in 15 minutes.
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4: On Cape Talk. 11 minutes to 7 o'clock on Children in the Wild, reading the New York Times online last night, and apparently parents in the US are increasingly being investigated or arrested for allowing children to play or walk or cycle outside without adults. There are some vague child neglect laws that are leaving authorities to decide what constitutes inadequate supervision. And it's all because of that 1980s stranger danger phenomenon. Helicopter parents have increasingly limited children's freedom. It's a conversation we are having in our household at the moment. We live in an area where we hide behind high walls. I come from a time where the age of 6, been walking to the shop on my own. I see children

0: in my area, as young as primary school, lower primary school level, walking by themselves because that is what their family situation is. I want my daughter and my son to grow up independent. Of course, we're plagued by concerns and our fears around safety and crime, etc. But when is it age appropriate to have children enjoy their freedom, to build that self-confidence, that resilience? And apparently, high-profile, free-range parenting cases in the U.S. have prompted states like Utah and Georgia and Kansas to change their laws to protect parents who allow children of sufficient age and maturity to engage in independent activities. I want my child to be safe, of course, to walk to the park, to walk to a friend, to walk around the block. That time will come, but at what age do you feel? At what point does protecting children become overprotecting them? And should the law really criminalize a parent's judgment about when their child is ready for a little bit of independence? 021-446-0567. Drop me a WhatsApp. 072-567-1567.
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0: With Mateo Quaripe. Good morning, Mateo.
2: Good morning, Lester. How often do you look at your bank statement every month? I know sometimes it can be tough to look at. And of those times that you do look at it, how many times do you see online shopping transactions on it?
0: If I didn't look at it, it didn't happen. My money just disappears from my bank account. I choose not to look
2: at it. It's not your fault. It's not my fault. You have goblins in your account. So I'm asking you this question because there's a big behemoth that's just a big problem for the rest of the retail sector in South Africa. ShopRite's online delivery army, Checkers 6060, has become a nightmare for the rest of the retail sector. 6060's annual sales surged by 35% to reach 25.5 billion rand for the year to end June. Now, the on-demand platform now accounts for roughly 10% of total revenue for its parent company, ShopRite Holdings. For more perspective there, 6060's annual turnover equals more than a third of Pick n Pay's entire South African store sales and is roughly 40% the size of Woolworths food total sales. Now, when it comes to customer value, ShopRite reports that customers using 6060 are like gold to the firm, saying they are nearly four times more valuable than purely in-store shoppers, backed by an 85% retention rate after a customer's first order. So every time you are on your app, on your phone, looking for groceries, ShopRite sees that as a store visit. 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Now, as a result, ShopRite Group expects to publish strong growth with merchandise sales increasing for the year to end June. Its South African supermarket business continued to outperform the wider market, growing by 7.1%, while 6060 was the key driver of that particular growth. Now, ShopRite is also not stopping its expansion, adding 262 stores during the year while keeping price increases below overall food inflation. On the markets, things were weaker for a second day running on the JSE, the All Share down 962 points. Industrials were lower by 3%, banking stocks down 0.5%, mining shares were up close to 1%, but that was not nearly enough to push up the local bourse. ShopRite up 8%, part of the top 10 of the top 100 on the JSE yesterday. Volterra is up more than 2%, Harmony up 1%, with Anglo Gold also enjoying some gains. Grindrod was down 11%, I'll tell you why after 7:30. Process was down 7%. Naspers also losing out yesterday by more than 7%. The Fashini Group down 4%. The luxury group, Richemont, they were down 3.9% yesterday. The Rand this morning at 16 Rand 15 cents, still in good territory against the US dollar, 18 rand 61 cents against the euro and 21 rand 79 cents against the British pound. Price of gold at $4,398 an ounce, or platinum is at $1,746. Brent crude, after touching that $90 mark yesterday, is at $88 a barrel. I'll have more business for you after 7:30.
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0: This Women's Month, our Car Talk team is hosting a special session debunking motoring myths. If you want to know how to separate fact from fiction when it comes to cars, then don't miss Woman Behind the Wheel. Swap the post-work traffic for fun conversation in a comfortable setting at our Greenpoint Studios tomorrow evening from 6 to 7 p.m. Car Talk's Jacob Moshokwa will be joined by remarkable women who are changing perceptions in the motoring world, including a mechanic and a professional spinner. 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Seats are limited though, so email tribe, T-R-I-B-E, at capetalk.co.za with cars in the subject line, and Cape Talk will confirm your spot. Car Talk, driving the conversation forward.
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8: Good morning, Leicester. Just regarding the Man's Day, I'm a bit ambivalent towards it, but Immanuel Kant wrote that if you reward a child for good behavior, that child's going to grow up expecting to be rewarded every time it does something good. Maybe if we had a Man's Day, we could celebrate men who have made changes for positive, men who have actually contributed to society to make it more egalitarian, more equal, a far better society than it is now. And they would then become role models that we could then use for other boys to grow up, follow, and shape a better society going forward. It's just a thought. I don't know, really, but it's just a thought.
0: I welcome your thoughts, 021-446-0567. I'm also welcoming your questions. Up next, after Eyewitness News, I'm going to be speaking to the new Western Cape Provincial Commissioner of Police, Lieutenant General Sizakele Dianchi. I have him for a good 20 minutes. I want to lead the conversation, but I want to leave it up to you, your questions via voice note. I'll play it to the Lieutenant General. He will answer your concerns, whether it be gangs, gangsterism, extortion, whether it be crime in your community. How do you feel safe? 021-446-0567. Coming up here on Good Morning Cape Town.
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9: The senior IPED officer complains about the reporting line in police structures and a suspected leader of a human trafficking syndicate nabbed. Good morning, I'm Natalie Malchas. A senior IPED official has questioned why some journalists often know about alleged shootouts between KZN police and suspects before the police watchdog does. IPED's Deputy Director of Investigations, Len John, told the Madlanga Commission yesterday that the pattern of the police in the province killing people who are suspected of being involved in crime is a concern. He says IPED has been investigating the alleged extrajudicial killings of hundreds of people in the province who were killed by police allegedly during these shootouts. Alfara Mashwana has more.
10: IPED Deputy Director of Investigations, Lynn John, says it's odd that some journalists are often on the scene before IPED officers.
11: IPED has identified that media personnel are regularly contacted prior to IPED officials being notified of killings. There are instances where IPED learns of SAPS killings through social media posted by journalists.
10: He says KZN police officers sometimes appear to deliberately delay informing IPED when they've killed people believed to be suspects.
11: In some cases, SAPS official deliberately delay the contacting of IPED officials, raising suspicion that they want to tamper with the crime scene, for example, by planting of weapons and primary residue on the deceased.
10: KZN hit squads will remain under the spotlight at the Madlanga Commission today. Alfa Ramshwana, Eyewitness News, Pretoria.
9: A Durban businessman accused of leading a human trafficking syndicate is set to spend the next 2 weeks in police custody at a local hospital due to an apparent medical condition. The 65-year-old appeared in the Durban Magistrates Court yesterday, where the matter was postponed to the 25th of August. The court has banned the publishing of his name pending his plea to a sexual assault charge. In court papers seen by Eyewitness News, the suspect was described as the boss of the syndicate. Is Corinda Jagmon with more.
12: The white paint on the high walls of the Sterling Crescent Mansion in Durban North is now peeling off, although there are signs of occupants still inside. 4 years ago, the Hawks surrounded the place as they rescued five women who'd been lured here from Eldorado Park in Johannesburg. The women had been promised jobs at call centres or at casinos selling SIM cards, but were locked inside the house and forced into prostitution and pornography. In one incident, two women were made to dress in lingerie and perform for the suspect called the boss, who allegedly groped them. The suspect has since pleaded for reprieve from the court due to ill health and has been remanded in custody at a Westville hospital. Meanwhile, as per court papers, more arrests are pending. Karinda Jagmohan, Eyewitness News, Durban.
9: SASSA's efforts to cut long queues and improve service delivery gets its first test today as Social Development Minister Dina Pule visits two offices in the Western Cape. Pule will conduct the oversight visits at SASSA offices in Bellville and Khayelitsha, engaging with beneficiaries and officials about the challenges they face. Here's Ntuthuzelo Nene with more.
13: SASSA officials in the Western Cape say they have introduced measures to improve client flow at most offices. These include digital queue management, biometric self-service systems, additional queue marshals, and pre-screening. At selected offices, including Belleville, staff also conduct document checks and initial assessments before clients reach service counters. Minister Pule says she wants to see for herself whether these measures are making a difference. She says beneficiaries deserve efficient and dignified services and that long queues cannot be a permanent feature of accessing social protection. Ndutuzelo Nene, Eyewitness News.
9: And the weather office says there's some relief in sight with no further snowfall expected over the next few days. It comes after snow swept across the high-lying areas of several provinces, including the Eastern Cape, KwaZulu-Natal and the Free State. The snowfall, along with heavy rain, icy conditions and strong winds, also disrupted travel in several places. Weather forecaster Lehlohonolo Tobela says partly cloudy conditions are expected across most eastern parts of the country today, with a 30% chance of rain along the KwaZulu-Natal coast. However, the snow is still visible on some of the high-lying areas across the country.
14: One thing that you can note is that there is still snow visible in the high-lying areas of the Eastern Cape, into Lesotho, as well as into the extreme southern part of KwaZulu-Natal. So people should take caution as they drive through because there may be some black ice which may result in traveling to be difficult.
9: Moving to the markets, gold is trading at $4,420.76 an ounce. The rand's 16.13 to the dollar, 21.80 to the pound, 18.83 to the euro, and Brent crude is trading at $88.79 a barrel.
15: On the N1 incoming, there's an accident in the left lane at the N7 that's backing up traffic to Durban Road. In Balboa, there's an accident on Robert Sobukwe and Symphony Way and on Jake's Havel Drive north in the left lane after Yucklesflare Avenue.
16: And in sport, log leaders Kaizer Chiefs keep their good start in the league going after victory over Sekhukhune United. Banyana Banyana retain a glimmer of hope ahead of their World Cup qualifying playoff against Nigeria tonight. And All Blacks fly half Richie Mwanga gets a first national call-up in 3 years.
9: Clear skies are forecast for the city today with a light north-northeasterly breeze, a low of 15 and a high of 27 degrees. The top story this hour, a senior IPED official has questioned why some journalists often know about alleged shootouts between KZN police and suspects before the police watchdog does.
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0: It's 7 minutes past 7 o'clock. Good morning, Cape Town. The second hour of the show and lines are open. 021-446-0567. For the majority of this half hour, I have on the line Lieutenant General Sizakele Dianti, the new Western Cape Police Commissioner. If you have a question for the Lieutenant General, drop me a voice note. 072-567-1567. I want you to also be part of this question and of this conversation so that you can also put your questions to the Western Cape's new top cop. There's also the Worldview live from London and Adam Gilchrist.
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0: But the questions I pose to you this morning is, should there be an official National Men's Day? Like we have a Women's Day. Plenty of conversation happening on the WhatsApp line. I want to play some of your voice notes. But I also ask the question, at what age should a child start learning independence? And yes, I'm fully aware of the circumstances between working income parents who live in underserved communities and those of us who live in the suburbs behind high walls. I am trying to teach my youngster independence. I would one day, she's only 8 years old, but very soon I would wanted to say, learn how to tackle the world outside. Walk to your friend, walk to the store, and I'm very aware that other youngsters already have to do that from a very, very young age. But what age is appropriate? We have a voice note.
17: I'm Morning, Lester. Neil here from Valgemoot. So, being a father of three, two boys and one girl. My girl is the eldest, my daughter. So, I think independence can start by smaller things than all, keeping it in the house at a smaller age, like I said, six or so. You can start by doing, your daughter or your son can do their own bread or make their own sandwich, broekie, smeerie botter, or snady broek in the afternoon. That, like, if they can do that by them on its own, it's also independence. It doesn't have to be walking outside alone with your friends. That can come at a later age, but you can start young.
0: Your thoughts, 0214460567. I'm particularly asking about being outside by themselves. Because what's happening in the US now, very vague child protection laws when it comes to parental responsibility. Parents who say, I want my kids to explore outside, they're being targeted by authorities. 0214460567, 10 minutes past 7 o'clock.
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0: Lieutenant General Sizakele Dianti takes over as the Western Cape's Police Commissioner at a time when Cape Town is still battling gang violence, extortion, organized crime. There's roughly 11 murders a day across this province. The Lieutenant General has more than three decades in SAPS. What are his immediate priorities? What will he do differently? There's also the debate over the devolution of policing powers to local and metro officials. I'm joined on the line now by Lieutenant General Sizakele Dianti. Firstly, congratulations and good luck, Lieutenant General, on your appointment, because if you do well, the people of the Western Cape do well and feel safer. Good morning.
18: Good morning. Thank you very much.
0: Let's start here. What are your first three priorities as the Western Cape Police Commissioner? What should the public be expecting to see change within the next 6, 12, 18 months?
18: Yes, the first key priorities in terms of the province or of myself is the issue of dealing with gun violence. I call it gun violence because a gun is the weapon of choice in terms of committing gang violence, extortion, taxes, as well as the multiple murders. So if we focus in terms of addressing the issue of the illegal guns that are on circulation, it means then we are in a process of ensuring that we minimize or address these aspects that you have already mentioned, which threatens and cause fears in the communities of Western Cape.
0: Lieutenant General, the city says only 5% of gun crime, that's the guns that are confiscated from criminals, actually result in a conviction. Why do you think that conviction rate is so low?
18: The conviction, there might be a lot of aspects that cause the low issues of conviction, because some of the, when we get to arrest these people, at certain point you need to have, in a process of prosecution, you need to ensure that those dockets that go to court, you got witnesses and the people are willing to come and testify. At certain point you don't get that, so that might also be impacting. But also there might be other things that are impacting that might not be on the side of policing. That might also be technicalities that comes when it comes to the proceedings.
0: When the detective services, are we seeing a problem here? We know about how our detectives, investigating officers, are overburdened with dockets here. How do you free up their time to investigate properly crimes? Are you making a plea, a call to your national head, to the Ministry of Police? We need more budget. We need more detectives to investigate these crimes.
18: Yes, as an organization, we on time to time engage and we look to this aspect of capacitation, of the certain environment. Also from my side, there are some of the cases which might have been not be a issue that would relate to a detective, for example, the visible policing side. They might have also collected the information that would have now taken the time of the detective. For example, when there are issues of direct arrest, where the person in front of the police committed a particular crime, which is a crime that is not necessarily will have to wait for the detective. They can also continue in terms of finalizing that case so that when the detective comes, they need not to go back to the community and get the other statement, which were the statement that we have an opportunity to obtain at the first when the people come or when there was an arrest made at that particular area.
0: Does it keep you awake at night that South Africans don't trust the police? Only 22% of South Africans, according to the Human Research Council, actually trust the police. You're a career police officer in the service for 30 years. But does it keep you awake that says that even though levels of crime are so bad in South Africa, the public doesn't trust the service?
18: Yes, of course. That will always keep us awake because it's one of the aspects that as the organization, we are working on in terms of we have to build that trust as the acting as commerce also vow on the research agenda. As also the Western Cape Provincial Commissioner, I have to ensure that we are building the trust. But in order to build the trust, we need to be closer to the community. We also need to allow the engagement with the community. We need to ensure on the frontline services that we are also capacitating our members on the issue of communication, conflict resolution, improving the service delivery, also the soft skills that we need to ensure that we train our members on, because we need to build the trust. We need to be trusted as the South African Police Service, as the people that's supposed to provide the services to the broader communities, and also as the hope of the community. We need to ensure that we build that trust, and we need also to be trusted by our action and the things that we are doing, and also being also open, being accountable when certain things have not done, not happened in a way that we wanted it should be.
0: We have several voice notes coming in, Lieutenant General, and I want you to directly answer the public. We have a question from Vera.
19: Hi, Lester. I'd like to know what the Commissioner plans to do with making a good foundational base for the police service to operate from. What this means is not to put any other matters out or down away from it, but you can only address those matters with programs and systems when you have a good foundation to work off. And a good foundation would be the right amount of police stations, the right amount of staffing, the right amount of vehicles, the right communication systems, the right ITC systems, which are currently not present at all.
0: Your response, Lieutenant General?
18: Okay, thank you very much for that question. In terms of my plan, in terms of the foundation, hence I have said as well, I will also be focused as a key priority to the strengthening of the police stations. We know that if there is no vehicles available, the people are not going to be able to provide services. If there are no members available, the people are not going to provide services. If we cannot communicate with the public, then they will not know what the public is in need. From our side, what we have done from my side for this period, I will firstly ensure that I engage everybody within the station, do the analysis of what is there, what is not there, and also ensure that we speed up some of the issues that are within the powers. For example, if there is an issue of the turnaround of servicing of vehicles in the garage, I need to ensure that I tap in on the garage so that we can also make progress in terms of ensuring that the vehicle that goes to the garage does not stay long, so that we can be able to provide those services in terms of that. And then in terms of the capacitation of the station, we'll look in terms of what is the current situation in each of the 154 stations in the province, in order to ensure that we look whether how are they capacitated, where are the environment where we are lacking, and how then we turn that thing around. For example, now we are also looking in terms of filling the critical posts of commanders and where we might have problems.
0: I have two messages, and I'll play them back to back, and they've got to do with police corruption, Lieutenant General. Let's have a listen.
20: Hi, good morning, Lester. My question to the commissioner will be, how are you going to stop the captured police in the Western Cape, the corrupt police, the police that take bribes, go to people's houses for bribes? How are you going to address this, Commissioner? Because this is crazy how we can't trust the police anymore. Thank
21: you. Hi, Lester. A question for the police commissioner. On a scale of 1 to 10, with 1 being a childlike, innocent perception of the police being pure and correct and just, and 10 being complete anarchy and absolutely no rule of law, how corrupt is our Western Cape Police Department?
0: Thanks, Ryan. Thanks, Daniel. Lieutenant General, that question from Daniel. Give us a snapshot. How corrupt is the police service in the province?
18: Yeah, no, in terms of the corruption, I think from our side, we are dealing with that. But also, corruption goes in two ways. There's a corruptor and a corruptee. It is important that we allow the public to provide. Hence, I'm going to provide the anti-corruption line where people can report, even anonymous, in terms of those activities that are taking place, so that we can address those members, because these are the people that are breaking the trust between the community and the police. Because if we have the corruption workforce, then it means then we'll never be trusted as the South African police service. And in terms of us, in terms of myself, corruption does not only being addressed with only the junior members. Corruption, we take it from the lower rank up to the senior rank. Yeah, we deal with that, and we'll also deal decisive in terms of corruption.
0: Let me push back there and say, yes, there is a corruptor and a corruptee, and the corruptor would usually be the criminal, the organized crime boss. He's paying a police officer to be quiet, but the criminal hasn't signed an oath of office. Police too. We need to hold police officers, whether they're junior constable, warrant officer, whether they're the lieutenant general, I think they should be held to a higher account.
18: Yes, that is true. I agree. And that is why I'm saying, well, sometimes the people that see these activities taking place is a community. I might not be out there, but the community might have experienced and see this thing. So if that information comes through, it makes us to be able to investigate and deal decisively with those particular members so that we address them.
0: Lieutenant General Sizakele Dianti is only second week in the job as the Western Cape's top cop. Send us your questions, 072-567-1567. First, let me go to traffic. 23 minutes past 7 o'clock. 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
15: Thanks, Lisa. It's not looking good if you're heading into town on the N1. Traffic is slow moving from Durban Road, and that's due to an accident involving a truck in the left lane at the N7, so allow for extra travelling time. If you're out in Bellville, there's still that earlier accident on Robert Sobukwe and Symphony Way, causing delays approaching the intersection, and on Jake's Havel Drive North, an accident in the left lane after Yakkelsvlei Avenue. And then in Bellville, there's an accident on Old Paul Road and Bulbasedno. The roadway is obstructed, so if you can, please use an alternate to route. More Eyewitness News traffic in 10 minutes.
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0: 25 minutes past 7 o'clock. I'm still joined by Lieutenant General Sizakele Dyantle. Second week in the office as the Western Cape Police Commissioner. Lieutenant General, really appreciate your time. Let's go very quickly to the conversation of devolution of responsibilities of the police service from a national competency to a metro local government capacity here in the city of Cape Town. The city says it wants policing devolved so that metro investigators can conduct investigations, can prepare dockets for the National Prosecuting Authority and see cases in court. What's your view on the devolution of policing powers?
18: My view with regard to the devolution of powers, there's only one matter that we need to deal with. It's an issue of legislation. Because without the legislation being dealt with in that particular aspect, it at this stage we will not be able to say
0: I'd like to push you for your opinion rather, and yes, there could be a legislative change that then does see the Police Act then include metro or local detectives into the ambit of investigative service. What's your opinion on devolution?
18: The opinion is that as I am saying, at this stage it cannot be done if the legislation framework is not yet
0: and if the legislation is changed, you would support the sharing of investigative services with metro authorities?
18: Yes, because we will be then be directed by the legislation.
0: We have another question on the voice note line.
25: Mora, Lester, Flores is of Anfuste, and good morning to the provincial commissioner there. Congratulations on your appointment. The intelligence in the Western Cape when it comes to policing is very poor. What are you going to do to improve that? Have a good time, bye-bye.
0: Because there are a couple of messages here that says we report the crime, we report the drug dealing at Bellville station, but nothing seems to happen. Where's local provincial intelligence?
18: Okay, thank you very much with regard to that. As we know that the organization is also busy in the reviewing and the capacitation of the crime intelligence, there might have been issues that created also the issue of not effectively getting the intelligence product. So what will happening now as organization, then we review the issue of the intelligence through capacitation and also the direction in which we want the crime intelligence also to deal with the issue of proactive other than being reactive.
0: I think we have time for one more voice note, Lieutenant General. Let's have a listen from Philip.
26: Good morning, Lester. Just a question to the commissioner. Regarding gender-based violence, how are they going to train and equip police officers who, when women report that they are being abused by their partners, their husbands, that the police officers are empathetic and that they are able to handle the case and not question the validity of the case and actually make the women feel as if they are not the victims, but that they are the perpetrators, and asking them the question, so what did you do wrong? Thanks.
0: Lieutenant General?
18: Yes, from the side of the gender-based violence, gender-based violence is one of the issue within the country. So we cannot take gender violence at the, just as issue of a very low or something that need not be attended to. From our side, I think we are upskilling the members in terms of how they address the issues of reporting of the gender-based violence, how are they investigate when they are becoming to the investigator. Hence, we have the FCS unit that deals with the issues that related to the gender-based violence. And also from our side, from my side as a provincial commissioner, I'll be advocating the issue of victim support. We're also following the implementation of the integrated violent crime and prevention strategy, which talks to the victims of crime, and which our side, we need to ensure that we implement those strategies.
0: I'll have the last word, Lieutenant General. What are your marching orders? What are your marching orders to the servicemen and women here in the Western Cape? What I'm getting from many of our listeners is that we don't trust the police because the police don't seem to care. What are your marching orders to the men and women who staff or are manned in a community service center, that when they walk into a police station, that they feel that they're being listened to, that they feel that police officers are attentive, that they will respond? And yes, only 22% of South Africans say that they trust the police, but even though there's a lack of trust, there's no one else they can turn to. And so they even go to the police, even though they don't trust them. What's your marching orders to the men and women in blue here in the province?
18: In terms of the members of the South African, the men, the women and men in blue, I would like to say this is the time that we need to take accountability in terms of the work that we are doing, in terms of the service that we are doing, command and control, in terms of the stations. I have said that all stations have to ensure that we have a command control, the leadership that is accountable from the lower level to the highest level, and the responsibility lies with us, the South African Police Service. We are not going to say take it very light in terms of the people that are corrupt. We are going to address the corrupt people. And we encourage our members to be ensure that they always become professional in terms of addressing the members of the public, in terms of attending to the members of the public. We are going to also ensure that we do the unannounced visit the service point to check the standard, whether the service standards are being kept in terms of the South African Police Service.
0: Lieutenant General, you've been in the job for 2 weeks. Can we get an assurance from you that we get a update, a check-in from you in 6 months' time, once you've settled in? I know that it's difficult to give operational detail with only 2 weeks in the job. Well, I'm hoping you will agree that in 6 months' time you can come back and talk to our listeners and say, this is where I have made success in the Western Cape Police Service.
18: Yes, I do make commitment that I will come back to the public and report in terms of what we are doing as the South African Police in the Western Cape.
0: He's made that commitment. Lieutenant General Sizakele Dianti, 2 weeks in the job as the Western Cape Provincial Commissioner. What are your thoughts? 021-446-0567. It's just after 7:30 now, and Natalie, we're back in the courts with an abalone case in the Kales River Magistrates Court.
9: In fact, during a intelligence-driven operation in Brackenfell yesterday, Lester, a Chinese national and a Tanzanian man were arrested for being in possession of more than 9,000 dried abalone. Police spokesperson FC Van Wyk says the value of the dried abalone is yet to be determined, but during this bust, two vehicles were also seized.
5: An intelligence-driven operation was conducted in Brackenfell, where information regarding a storage facility in Brackenfell industrial area containing abalone was received and followed up on by members of Kales River Stock Theft and Endangered Species Unit and Maitland Flying Squad. The identified vehicles were spotted and pursued, and the storage facility was searched.
9: Prosecutors are intensifying their challenge of accused Tofik Brown's version of events in the Nafeez Modak trial related to the attempted murder of criminal defense attorney William Booth. The prosecution yesterday argued Brown's account just doesn't add up after he again denied having any knowledge of the plot to kill Booth. Brown's wife, Kotha, previously entered into a plea deal where she admitted to her role in the crime. Here's Carlo Peterson with the details.
6: Tofik Brown remained resolute under cross-examination yesterday as prosecutors questioned his claims about the 2020 attack on William Booth. Brown's wife, Kotha Brown, previously admitted the instructions to kill Booth came from the leader of the terrible Westsiders gang who was in prison at the time. While she did not name her husband in the plea agreement, State Prosecutor Blaine Lazarus put it to Brown that the description refers to him.
8: Putting it to you, the leader of the terrible Westside, who was in prison, can only be one person. It's you who gave the instruction.
6: Brown maintains he's not the gang's leader and was not involved in plotting the attack on Booth. Carlo Peterson, Eyewitness News.
9: And the weather office says there's some relief in sight with no further snowfall expected over the next few days. It comes after snow swept across the high-lying areas of provinces, including the Eastern Cape, KwaZulu-Natal and the Free State. The snowfall, along with heavy rain and icy conditions and those strong winds, disrupted travel in several parts. Weather forecaster Lehlohonolo Tobela says partly cloudy conditions can be expected across the eastern parts of the country today, with a 30% chance of rain along the KwaZulu-Natal coast. On that note, clear skies are forecast for the city today, with a low of 15 and a high of 27 degrees. The top story this hour, a Chinese national and a Tanzanian man will appear in the Kales River Magistrates Court after they were busted with more than 9,000 dried abalone.
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15: On the N1, incoming official still busy with that earlier accident scene involving a truck. It's in the left lane at the N7. That's causing that heavy traffic from Durban Road. And we have two incidents in Bellville, one on Robert Sobukwe and Symphony Way. So you can expect delays approaching the intersection. The other accident is on Old Paul Road and Bilbesaid Note with the roadway obstructed. So if you can, please avoid that area. On Jakes Havel Drive North, there's an accident. It's in the left lane after Yuckles Flay Avenue, causing heavy traffic from the N2. And heading into town on Philip Hosana Drive, be on the lookout for a vehicle that's broken down in the left lane. It's just after Hospital Bend. More Eyewitness News traffic in 15 minutes.
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0: And it's 23 minutes to 8 o'clock. Good morning, Mwande Mateza.
16: Thank you very much. Good morning, Lester. Well, Log leaders Kaizer Chiefs kept their good start to the league going with a 2-0 win over Sekhukhune United. Second half goals from Luke Bartman and Du Shabalala helped Chiefs make it 2-2 so far this season, and they've now opened up a 2-point gap over reigning champions Orlando Pirates. The Buccaneers were held to a 1-1 draw by AmaZulu after Tsebang Moremi's opener was cancelled out by a penalty from Thandolwethu Nkosi Ngwenya. Pirates coach Abdeslam Wadu admitted that his side was underwhelming, but says he's concerned that some players who are away with the national team at the World Cup aren't able to perform at the required level yet.
10: But we have to find the solution or to give rest for them for definitely. But we have to find the solution or to give rest for them for definitely to have them ready maybe in October, let's say in October. Or maybe we push them there like that, but we'll not have the 100% of our player.
16: In the night's other games, Milford beat Siwelele 1-0 and Durban City played out a goalless draw with Golden Arrows. Banyana Banyana retain a glimmer of hope ahead of the World Cup qualifying playoff game against Nigeria tonight. Banyana, who missed out on automatic qualification through the Women's AFCON tournament, have to win tonight to advance to the next qualifier. That will be against either the Ivory Coast or Ghana before playing in the Intercontinental Playoffs. Banyana forward, Hilda Magaya.
11: It's not going to be an easy match. It's going to be physical. There's just going to be a lot going on as we know each other with Nigeria. So it's not going to be an easy one. They're going to come in hard as much as we're going to go in hard. Yeah, it's going to be a battle.
16: Kickoff in that one is at 10 p.m. New Zealand fly half Richie Mwanga is on his way to South Africa to join the All Blacks squad ahead of the greatest rivalry tour. Mwanga will fly to Johannesburg today as a replacement for centre Billy Proctor, who had his tour cut short by injury. Mwanga only recently became eligible for All Blacks selection once again after returning from Japan, where he'd played for the last three seasons. His last test match was the 2023 World Cup final against the Springboks. Mawande Mateza, Eyewitness News Sport.
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13: 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You return the car, full tank, no scratches, deposit released just now. Just now? Sure. 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Sunny 6 says, no hold, no waiting for refunds, no hassles. Now that's lekker, ne? Rent Sunny 6. 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
14: A world view from London with Adam Gilchrist. It's
0: 18 minutes to 8 o'clock. Good morning, Adam Gilchrist. Could you see the clips from London?
17: Yes, we went outside. We had a colander. Apparently, this is one of the ways to see it, is you hold a colander up and look at the holes and where it goes. And my friend who's working with me this morning, she said, oh, there, the colander worked a treat. My colander must have been rubbish. There was nothing. It was useless. Next door neighbour had made a pinhole camera, so we looked through that. But do you know what? I know lots of people were excited about it. I just thought, what a damp squib. The light went a bit funny and a bit weird, and it went a bit still, and then it came back again. And it's, that's a solar eclipse. But anyway, I've booked in for the next one in the UK anyway. Obviously, there'll be others around the world. September the 23rd, 2090. I'll be there for that one, yeah.
0: So you're only a part-time pastafarian then. Church of the Flying Spaghetti Monster with your colander.
17: Also, I had to clean out the bits of broccoli in the bottom of it first, which rather spoilt the whole experience as well.
0: Okay, let's start with Iran targets exercising Americans, the result of an app security lapse.
17: Well, you know that thing, I don't know if you do this or experience this, but where people like to share, you know, their sleep score or how many steps they've taken the day before or how many equivalent stories of a house they've climbed by going up that hill, that sort of thing. People are always sharing that stuff. The problem arises if you share that stuff and you are somewhere where it is diplomatically or militarily sensitive. So here we have, according to a Sky investigation, 1,300 US military users of the Strava exercise app. And in the military, they like to share even more about that. Look, look at the weight I can now lift, or look how many press-ups I can do, that sort of stuff. 1,300 users of the Strava exercise app have been sharing stuff about their experiences exercising at military bases in the Middle East. And according to this investigation, as a direct result, Iran has had information that they've used to target those bases with drones. So we're talking about exact routes and timings of runs and cycles and swims and so forth. Essentially, what they reveal, therefore, through the app, is daily routines, patterns of deployment, who's moving out, who's moving between bases, sometimes who's gone to somewhere that's not labeled on a map. Well, why are you running around there, for instance, would be a question. And most of those posting their activities also did so under their

0: physical and psychological torture, they say, for 4 years, and they feared that he would die in a Russian prison unless released. He has duly been released. Donald Trump trumpeted it on Truth Social. After my discussions with President Vladimir Putin, Russia's agreed to release him very much on a humanitarian basis. Humanitarian and Putin, and indeed Trump, not necessarily words that all go together always. And apparently no one asked to be released in return. You've got to wonder why. Is it that Vladimir Putin is so on the back foot with declining popularity at home that he needs a positive PowerPoint to present to people? Or maybe ditto Donald Trump, for that matter. Maybe he needs the positive PowerPoint to present. Incidentally, he has now arrived home, Robert Gilman, and apparently the thing he wanted most after his 4 years in captivity. Could you guess what an American would want most after 4 years in captivity?
1: It's got to be fast food.
0: A
1: So,
0: cheeseburger,
1: there we
0: correct.
1: go.
0: He wanted a great cheeseburger. Whether you got one or not, I don't know.
1: And then I've been paralyzed in indecision. I don't know if I should have played you Strauss's The Blue Danube or Don Williams's Till the Rivers Run Dry, because the latest in the River Revelations, the Danube, unmasks more history with now very warm temperatures and a lower than usual Danube.
0: Let's throw in Al Green's Take Me to the River, which is fabulous. Anyway, drought, heat waves, wildfires, Europe is still ablaze or awash with it all. But yes, the Danube, we talked about this a couple of weeks ago, didn't we? The River Danube revealing Nazi warships that had been deliberately scuttled as the Soviet army advanced, and particularly around Budapest in Hungary. So now the Danube is so low because of the drought conditions that the bodies of two Second World War German soldiers have been uncovered, dog tags still on them. One a soldier in the Wehrmacht, the other an officer in the Waffen-SS. So he probably had been doing scary things when he ended up in the Danube. Plus, they also found a largely intact German army motorcycle, again 80 plus years old, a wedding ring, a Kuban shield, a combat badge of the Wehrmacht, and a whole bunch of anti-tank mines. All of this remarkably well preserved because of the mix of harbour sludge and oil in the riverbed. Well, one interesting turn from this, having found, I mean, it's a bit grisly to discover very old bodies of long forgotten soldiers, but some families are now saying, well, actually, 80 years on, they might like to know what happened to their ancestors. So maybe through the dog tags and other recognition, they might actually find out.
1: Fascinating as always. Adam Gilchrist, I'll chat to you tomorrow live from London
0: Thanks,
1: with a
0: Esther.
1: worldview.
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1: Robert in Brackenfell, you have a response, a reaction to that interview with the new Western Cape Police Commissioner. What's your thoughts?
4: How's it, Lester? I think that the police should really focus on, I don't know, the drug problem in Bellville. The dealers are so hectic. It's like an open-air drug market, Bellville Station and Fort Trekker Road, out of African Bank. It's been going on for many years. I was an addict 10 years ago, and now family members of mine are in the grips of addiction, and it's still going on in the same places. I don't know how the police can't stop it.
1: And yeah, it's not as if police don't have already have intelligence on those issues there already, Robert.
4: Well, I mean, I don't know. I'm sure that they must have intelligence, but I don't know if there's bribes being paid or what's actually going on. But I promise you, Lester, it's like an open-air drug market. I really, and at the root of those drugs cause, you know, people, they need to get their drugs, so they do crazy things in order to get them, and it creates other crime also, I think, you know.
1: Robert in Brockville, appreciate the call. A message here that asks, why do police stations have to look so dilapidated? The entrance gardens are always untidy, it's littered, and they need paint. I think people can't take police seriously if the police don't take themselves seriously. Well, police also want to take asking people to take themselves seriously. I just received a message that asks, can you ask the police commissioner what about this? Apparently at Ocean View Police Station, there is a notice here, Charlene, that says, attention, no pajamas allowed. So take yourself seriously. It's 10 minutes to 8 o'clock.
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1: But what about

0: bonnet.
1: You can still come in with that. Oh my goodness me. There's still heavy traffic on the N1 incoming that is backed up to Durban Road due to that accident scene in the left lane at the N7. So allow for extra travelling time in Bulbul. There's an accident on Old Powell Road and Bulbul Saint Note. Officials busy clearing that scene. And if you're on Jake's Havel Drive, there's an accident just after Yakkelsvlei Avenue. And you can still expect delays from the N2. On Muway, there's an accident in the left lane at the N2. And on the N2 incoming, there's a vehicle broken down in the left lane at Jake's Havel Drive and on Philip Hosanna Drive just after Hospital Bend. More Eyewitness News traffic in 15 minutes.
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0: Do you know what anniversary it will be in February or March next year, Mateo Quaripe?
3: No, but you're going to tell me.
0: That's 10 years since Spur ended their 2-for-1 Monday burger special. And we have 6 months to campaign. If I'm going to start a political party, it's going to be the platform that I campaign on to force Spur to bring back the 2-for-1 burger
3: special. I'll join you for that one. It's worth it. It's well worth it, Lester.
0: But Spur is in the news.
3: Yeah, they're having different troubles. Leicester Spur Corporation plans to appeal an arbitration ruling ordering it to pay GPS Foods 75 million rand in damages plus a 10% annual interest. Now, when the interest is added, the total climbs to 123 million rand. The dispute in question dates back to 2019 when a proposed joint venture to develop and operate a rib processing facility fell apart. Now, GPS Food says there was an oral agreement that the facility would supply Spur with ribs, but the fast food group later backed out. Spur maintains that no final joint venture agreement was ever signed. The arbitrator ruled in GPS Foods' favor on the main contractual claim. A separate 95 million rand claim alleging misrepresentation was dismissed by the arbitrator. The appeal will be heard by 3 independent senior arbitrators and is scheduled to sit on February 2027, and that decision will be final. Elsewhere on the market, Grindrod, which also operates in Walvis Bay, expects earnings for the 6 months ended in June 2026 to go down by between 57 and 60% compared with the same period last year, largely due to once-off gains recorded in the prior period. And that's seen that the company's shares go down about 8%. In a trading statement issued on the JSE listings requirements, the logistics and freight company said earnings are expected to range by between 573 and 623 million rand compared to the 1.4 billion reported in the previous period. Then looking at the markets and how they've played out this morning, it was just topsy-turvy, really. Mixed trading for Asian shares this morning. South Korea's Kospi up 4%, Japan's Nikkei up 1.5%, while in Australia, the benchmark S&P ASX 200 was down marginally. Back home, it's a second day running of weakness for the JSE, down 962 points. Industrials were down by 2%, dragged down by the Grindrod number, while banking stocks were also down 0.5% yesterday. Some of the biggest losers, including Grindrod, down 11%, Process down 7%, Naspers was down 7.5%, the Fashini Group down 4%, with the luxury group Richemont down 3.9%. Better earnings for ShopRite up 8%. Volterra was up more than 2%. Harmony enjoying gains of more than 1%, with Anglo Gold also among the winners yesterday. The rand is 16 rand 15 cents against the US dollar. Doesn't seem to be budging from that number. Still holding on to those good gains at 18 rand 61 against the euro and 21 rand 79 cents against the British pound. Price of gold, $4,397 an ounce, or platinum is at $1,748. Brent crude at $88 a barrel, up 1% this morning. That's your morning business. Stephen Grotius with more this afternoon.
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0: 5 minutes to 8 o'clock. We can almost pinpoint the moment South Africa's problems began. It was the end of that Spur 2-for-1 Monday burger special. It ended in March 2017. Spur at the time blamed food inflation and the pressure on the franchises. But emotionally, I still blame it for everything. Load shedding, Spur took away the burgers. Cost of living crisis, Spur took away the burgers. Traffic, 2-for-1 burgers, gone. Political instability, coalitions. It's because we didn't have 2-for-1 Spur burger special night. Monday used to be a happy day. Coincidence? I think not. So today I make a humble plea to Spur. Bring back the 2-for-1 Monday burger special. Next year, March, it will be 10 years since we've been lacking. And I can map out we've had 10 years of problems in South Africa. So give something for South Africans to believe in. Give couples a reason to leave the house on a Monday. Give us a national project we can all agree on. If I were to start a political party and have one manifesto promise, bring back 2-for-1 burgers on Mondays, will you join me? You can keep your slogans, keep your promises. Just give me the second burger. South Africans, we need this. Tell me, should I start a political movement to bring 2-for-1 burger specials back? 0725671567. Tell me.
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12: NASFAS in for a reset, and police believe they have a strong case against a suspected cop killer. Good morning, I'm Natalie Malchas. High Education Minister Buti Manamela says the National Student Financial Aid Scheme needs a complete redesign to survive. He says this will require restoring the entity's systems as it continues to struggle with making payments to qualifying students. Manamela briefed the High Education Committee yesterday on the progress with stabilizing the entity since he put it under administration back in May. Babalo Ndenze has more.
13: Buti Manamela placed the entity under administration after serious governance failures, including IT and payment crashes. Manamela says the NSFAS continues to face obstacles and its biggest challenge remains accommodation and direct payments to service providers. He says the instability of NSFAS affects the entire higher education system and must be addressed urgently.
14: The NSFAS cannot go on, the way it should, and that we need, a complete redesign of that institution if it is to effectively serve the needs, interests and aspirations of South Africans. It means fixing the immediate failures that prejudice students. It also means restoring systems and controls.
13: Manamela says previous governments have postponed issues around a sustainable funding structure, and having the entity under administration can't be a permanent governance model. Babalo Ndenze, Eyewitness News.
12: Suspended EMPD Deputy Chief Julius Mkwanazi and four others are expected to apply for bail in the Brakpan Magistrates Court this morning after spending a week behind bars. The state is opposing the bail, arguing that the accused face a Schedule 6 crime. The five face three charges, including murder, robbery and defeating the ends of justice, linked to the death of businessman Emmanuel Mbense. Mbense was allegedly tortured to death and his body was found in a dam near Nigel. Dimokatsele Shoro has more.
15: Legal teams for Julius Mkwanazi and the five argued last week they were being ambushed by the state as prosecutors refused to reveal reasons the state is opposing bail. Mkwanazi's lawyer, advocate Peter Wilkins, disputed the Schedule 6 classification, arguing that his client could at most face a charge of being an accessory after the fact, as he was allegedly called to the scene of the murder after Mbense's death. Mbense was allegedly robbed and tortured to death before his body was dumped at the Spaarwater Dam. The state alleges that after Mbense was killed and his body disposed of, the group held a meeting in Calvinia where they were allegedly sworn to secrecy, with death as the consequence for anyone who betrayed the group. Dimakatso Leshoro, Eyewitness News.
12: Gauteng police are confident the man accused of killing four people in Rega Park was not acting alone. Four people, including two police officers, were killed in the gang-ridden area last Friday. 23-year-old Regan Cullis, who has been described by police as a notorious gang member, has been linked to the attack. Nkosikhona Malinga Mnisi has more.
16: Collis faces four counts of murder and one of attempted murder. He has also been charged with robbery with aggravating circumstances and the possession of an unlicensed firearm and ammunition. Police have confirmed they are not simply looking at Collis. Investigators believe others may have been involved in carrying out the attack and are following leads that could open the door to further arrests. This was confirmed by the state prosecutor in court.
17: Your Worship, the state has provided what we call a provisional charge sheet which is attached to the J15. That is provisional in the sense that investigations are still ongoing. There is a possibility of charges being added and or other accused being added to the proceedings.
16: It also emerged that Collis is no stranger to the criminal justice system. He is currently facing five other matters, including murder and hijacking charges. The matter was postponed for bail purposes to August 25th. Or see Kwana Malinga Mnisi, Eyewitness News.
12: And South Africa's economic activity has shown signs of a modest recovery in July after 2 months of sharp declines. The Pay Inc. Economic Index increased by 0.3% in July, following contractions of 0.9% in June and 2% in May. Annalita van Deerse has more.
18: Pay Inc. says uncertainty and volatility are weighing on confidence, with households and businesses holding back on spending, investment and hiring. That is already spilling into the labor market. South Africa's unemployment rate climbed to a four-year high of 33.6% in the second quarter. There are, however, some signs of resilience. The S&P Global South Africa PMI remained above the 50-point mark in July, indicating a marginal expansion in private sector business conditions. And electronic payments reached a record high. Pay Inc. says 201.5 million transactions were processed in July, up 13.5% from a year earlier. But Pay Inc. cautions that South Africa's economic recovery still depends heavily on lower input costs, greater policy certainty, and stronger economic growth. Annelita Fandese, Eyewitness News.
12: We move to the markets now, where gold is trading at $4,397.15 an ounce. The rand, $16.15 to the dollar, $21.80 to the pound, $18.61 to the euro, and Brent crude is trading at $88.86 a barrel.
19: On the N1 incoming, there's an accident involving a truck in the left lane at the N7. Traffic is slow moving from Mike Pinal Boulevard. And on Muwe, there's an accident in the left lane at the N2.
20: And in sport, Banyana Banyana can't afford any more slip-ups ahead of their World Cup qualifier against Nigeria tonight. Richie Mwanga gets the call to join the All Blacks squad for the Greatest Rivalry Tour, and Iga Swiatek and Alina Rybakina will contest the Canadian Open Women's Final.
12: Clear skies are forecast for the city today, with a low of 18 and a high of 27 degrees. The top story this hour: Higher Education Minister Buti Manamela says the National Student Financial Aid Scheme needs a complete redesign to survive.
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0: It's 7 minutes past 8 o'clock. Good morning, Cape Town. Third and final hour of the show. Coming up in this hour, I speak to investigative journalist Karen Dolly about her new book. It's called The Untouchables. It takes on gangs and drug lords and dirty cops and political connections and the explosive questions that's being raised by the Madlanga Commission. I'm looking forward to chat to Karen. I also invite you to a book launch on the 19th. I will also give you a chance to win a copy of The Untouchables. We're also talking about, should there be an official Men's Day? I'd like your thoughts. There is a suggestion from an interest group that says to raise awareness on the issues that affect men, we should have a Men's Day, just like we have a National Women's Day. I don't know so much about that. Also want your response to the conversation around San Suu Kyi girls and the engine garage saying we're not allowing any girls in that school's uniform to enter into the store without a parent, because they say apparently the girls steal, some of them. But it seems like arbitrary discrimination simply for wearing a school uniform. I'd like your thoughts. 021 446 0567. Drop me a WhatsApp. 072-567-1567.
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0: I've asked you for your thoughts on the possibility, the suggestion of a National Men's Day. Have a listen.
21: Good morning, Lester. With regards to Men's Day, I don't think really it should be a public holiday. I think it should, you know, it can be a celebratory day, you know, highlighting, you know, issues that men face and, you know, and celebrating the responsibilities that they shoulder. The good men out there that do that. And, yeah, but I think a public holiday, not really. Just get on with it. Kind of thing. Just my thoughts.
0: There's a message here that says, on the suggestion of a Men's Day, this thinks of the All Lives Matter argument, which clearly shows the lack of understanding of the point. I cannot buy what Nikita, we interviewed earlier, is selling. She hasn't even brought what she's selling. Men make the system for themselves. the idea that there can be a men's day equal to women's day in South Africa, you need context, and it's 100% impossible unless you have a time machine. The idea of men's day is a marketing ploy, and it falls, and if it fails, it is an excuse loophole. I didn't perhaps get the last sentence. That's from Vera. Also, Jenny says the suggestion is absolutely ridiculous. Very few call it anything other than a day not to go to work, and these days have no significance other than the politician spewing rubbish on local TV. What are your thoughts? Should there be an international or a local men's day? 021-446-0567. It's 11 minutes past 8 o'clock.
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0: On my suggestion that I will start a political party and campaign only on one issue, and that's to bring Spur 241 Burger Nights. Because I believe, our problem started 10 years ago when that ended. Messenger says, good morning, Lester. I think you're maybe a bit too young. And forget where it really changed for South Africa. And that was when the Spur got rid of Salad Valley. From there, you can almost map out the downward price of gold. 11 minutes past 8 o'clock. I'd love your thoughts also on that. 021-446-0567. In studio with me now is Karen Dolly, who's one of South Africa's foremost chroniclers of the underground. Spent nearly two decades investigating organized crime, gangs, drug trafficking. Already on her fifth book, from the enforcers and to the wolves and the clash of the cartels, Man Alone, based on the life of General Andre Lincoln. She's now brought out the Untouchables, and she's been tracing how Cape Town's gang wars and the security battles connect to the much bigger national and even international criminal networks. And the latest book arrives as the Madlanga Commission exposes the questions and the allegations of political interference, the corruption and the organized crime within South Africa's criminal justice system. And Karen Dolly joins me here in studio with a copy of The Untouchables. Prolific is a word you could use. Your fifth book, mapping and chronicling not only the South African underworld, but also how politics, South African politics, plays a role in that. Wouldn't you rather want to be writing something about the history of the butterflies in Swellendam?
22: That's exactly what I've been thinking about, Lester. Exactly that. Butterflies have been on my mind.
0: So you've spent nearly two decades, Karen, chronicling South Africa's underworld. When you step back from all the individual murders and the gangs and the drug busts, what do you think the bigger picture actually looks like? Because in the book, you map out how crime and corruption, organized crime, is not something that appears after 1994. South Africa, deeply entrenched in corruption for its entire modern history.
22: Absolutely. And what really struck me about this, and what consistently strikes me about this, even though I've written the book, even though, I mean, I've gone through, it feels like a million drafts of this, is how global and how entrenched South Africa is in terms of politics, in terms of drug trafficking, in terms of organized crime. This book is basically like the Madlanga Commission on steroids, looking far back and in a sense looking forward, because we are on a very terrifying path.
0: You cover the Madlanga Commission on a daily basis for your day job at the Daily Maverick. When you hear some of the questions being raised, some of the allegations made, do you start to connect dots? Or is the case of, oh, I've known that for the last 5, 6, 7 years already. I've heard that from an informant already. No, I've read that in a document before.
22: Absolutely. Sometimes it's a sense of like absolute relief, like finally, because there's only so much I can do in my capacity as a journalist to highlight an issue or to sort of unpack, expose something. There's only so much I can do once that article is out there, and once you try and push it and hope something happens and nothing happens, years go by, and finally hearing some issues being exposed on a national platform, in a setting of accountability, there's an extreme sense of relief for me. But also, I know that the Madlanga Commission is a sliver of this massive burgeoning reality around us.
0: Mentioned by Nhlanhla Mkhwanazi last year is something that he calls the Big Five. And when we think of the Big Five, we think, well, there are five top underworld figures here who are sitting either in Camps Bay or Sandton or Mhlanga. We don't know who they are, but we've heard of this Big Five who's controlling politics and the underworld in South Africa. Your book goes into and argues that this concept of a Big Five is not a new phenomenon. Who is the Big Five? How can we actually trace those networks? And as you argue, it's nothing that is new to a post-apartheid South Africa. This actually starts in apartheid already.
22: Absolutely. When I heard during the Mhlanga Commission the mention of the Big Five, the blood was pounding in my ears because I was like, not again. Throughout my career, I've heard the Big Five mentioned. Throughout my career, I've heard different individuals. Throughout my career, I've heard figures from police officers, ex-police officers, people who know about underworld organized crime activities saying the Big Five has existed, the Big Five still exists. And it's, as you say, it's not five individuals. I'm going to just throw out two names, for example. In the 1980s, 1990s, Colin Stanfield, based in the Western Cape, was under investigation. Other figures include an individual
0: who's the uncle of Ralph Stanfield, who's absolutely currently on trial in the Western Cape High Court
22: and accused of being a member of the, or the leader of the 28/ the firm, which is also another name that the Big Five apparently goes by. And when we look back, there was another figure also on police radar, let's say on clean police radar, because there were dirty cops back then as well. And that was Vijay Giri Anand Giri Goswami, Vicky Goswami, and he was believed to also operate among Big Five figures, and that was the 90s, and it extends so much further back that I almost want to start pulling my hair out right now, because it's infuriating that this is just another iteration. And when I say just, I don't mean it flippantly, I mean this is another iteration of South Africa's capture.
0: But if I think of alleged underworld figures who are so entrenched in South Africa, it's not only illicit economy, but also established economy, it has to come with a certain level of political protection.
22: Absolutely. And we must remember that this book really is hinged on drug trafficking. I always say, look at what is. The drugs are there. It is. And for trafficking to thrive globally, you need corruption. Trafficking relies on corruption. To get those drugs moving through a port, you need corrupt port workers. To get those drugs transported, you need transporters. To get those drugs protected, you need protectors. And that's where it leads back to politicians, etc.
0: Is it all right to be jaundiced then to say, and then to ask just how democratic is this Democratic Republic of South Africa if we have what is seemingly under the surface, control of our institutions, control of our security apparatus? And what is a country without a security apparatus? And we have security apparatus which is then entrenched in criminality. Just how democratic is this Republic of South Africa?
22: That's a question I grappled with throughout the book, and I think you'll see the answer throughout. The fact that I'm sitting here talking to you, number one, shows that we are a democratic country. The fact that I've been able to publish this book, to write this book, means that we are a democratic country. However, the book does argue that there are deep, deep-rooted suspicions that democracy is cut with drug trafficking.
0: I'm speaking to Karen Dolly, who's an investigative journalist, and talking about her latest book. It's The Untouchables. It's how drug lords, the dirty cops, the South African dirty secrets, post-apartheid, before and during apartheid, politics playing a very, very integral role in the illicit economy in South Africa. 021-446-0567. If you have a question for Karen, I want to ask Karen how you have managed to investigate the underworld for so long, says a listener, and not get sucked into it. As importantly, how you've managed to come out alive. It isn't easy to infiltrate the underworld and not be affected.
22: It's not easy. If you were to ask me if I'm okay, no, I'm not okay. But I do. I mean, I love the environment. I love my pets. I've got a cat and I've stolen my sister's cat. And I love painting. And I mean, there's so many good people I get to speak to on a daily basis.
0: A lot of the what we focus on since the allegations of Nhlanhla Mkhwanazi has been made public is this character of Kat Mklala. Has become one of the central characters in not only this story, but this current story of South Africa. Do you think the public has focused too much on Kat Mklala as an alleged kingpin and have missed the bigger networks around him that's still propped up, that's still operating at the moment?
22: I would say that there's been focus because that's where things have been happening, and good things. We've seen arrests, etc. So it's I would almost say like positive focus, and that's where the news is. But I do think that we do miss out, and I speak for myself included as a journalist. There are so many big, giant global networks operating around us, almost invisibly, because if you don't know it exists, you don't know what to look out for. And I will say that the Untouchables really, I really hope from my soul and my heart that it sheds light on these global networks that we don't necessarily see.
0: Karen, from your broader work, whether it be your writing at the Daily Maverick, your writing at other previous publications, you really have this large repository of work, and your books, of course, that says that the veil between what is illicit and what is established is paper thin. And that if you're in the city of Cape Town and you frequent Long Street, Bree Street, Loop Street, if you go to a restaurant, if you have ordered crayfish at the weekend, that somehow all of us are actually participating in the illicit economy. That everything is interconnected, from who we know, whether you bought cigarettes as an auntie during lockdown, to you are as involved as someone who pushes drugs, who sells drugs, who extorts a nightclub, who extorts a construction site. Corruption and crime is in every facet of our being in this country.
22: Absolutely. I think it's fair to say that wherever there's money, there is organized crime. Wherever there's a commodity, there's organized crime. And it's so interconnected. The illicit and licit, if I can say that, are one and the same in a sense. It's just our perceptions of what we think is organized crime that separates us from it.
0: Karen Dolly still joins us after the break. 021-446-0567. If you have a question, or drop me a voice note, 072-567-1567. 23 minutes past 8 o'clock.
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19: Good news if you're heading into town on the N1. That earlier accident involving a truck at the N7, it has been cleared, but traffic still slow moving from Mike Pina Boulevard. And on Philip Hosana Drive, there's a vehicle broken down in the right lane. That's just after the split. And there's also a vehicle broken down in the left lane after a hospital bend, and that's causing that delay. You can also expect slow moving traffic from Bunga Avenue on the N2 incoming. And there's still delays on the M3 from Weinberg Hill and Krombom Road on the M5 North. More Eyewitness News traffic in 10 minutes.
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0: This week on The Masked Singer South Africa, the competition changes completely. For the first time, there are no face-offs, no head-to-head battles, no pairs going against each other, just masks. Five solo and one big mystery. Sushi, spinach, pineapple, chocha, and sheep all return to the stage, and this time it's every mask for themselves. So listen carefully, because every detail could bring you one step closer to who is behind the mask.
25: Well, I've been undercover for a while, and I think I could do a good job at being the host of the most. Actually...
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0: 26 minutes past 8 o'clock. We're speaking to author Karen Dolly about her book, The Untouchables. It's about South Africa's crime underworld, but also its very public face, and that is often politicians. Karen, do you want to put on your headphones? Because Zaid is calling from the CBD. Good morning, Zaid.
14: Hi, Gray. Yes, Karen, I just needed to confirm with you in terms of your book that you've written and also in terms of your investigation. We've seen recently the spike in seizures after Durban Harbour. But however, there's nothing much found on the Cape Town front. Is it because there's a different strategy, or is the corruption levels just on another level? Mm.
0: Thanks, Zaid. You've written over the last while of Saldanha Bay becoming an import hotspot when it comes to illicit substances, particularly cocaine.
22: Yes, and the Global Initiative Against Transnational Organized Crime also came out with a report recently, Hout Bay included. So Zaid's correct, there have been so many seizures in Durban over the past several years. In fact, the book will go into how the port of Santos connected to Durban has been a known, I would say, like a hotspot conduit for like 20 years. But yeah, so Zaid, I'm not sure if it's policing, etc., but perhaps the drugs are going via Cape Town to Durban. Perhaps there are active investigations in place, and we have seen interceptions in Cape Town. I think the one, not recently, but a couple of years ago was in Saldanha Bay, if I'm not mistaken. There have been interceptions, and hopefully we'll see more.
0: What's the role of South American cartels? We have had cases where we've had South African and Cape Town underworld figures connected to Colombian and Mexican cartels. We've had South African underworld figures allegedly killed by South American cartels. Just how big is the presence here?
22: So, I mean, how long is a piece of string? Without arrests and without crackdowns, we can't really say, because we can't gauge it. And that really speaks to the title of the book, The Untouchables. We just don't know certain individuals. But I think we have seen certain confiscations, especially in Gauteng, that suggest a presence. How big that is, that one can only guess. However, I just want to point out that cartels don't operate in isolation. So you can have, for example, Italy's Ndrangheta, who are connected to, let's say, Brazil's Primeira Comando, the capital, PCC, First Capital Command. So you think you're connecting one cartel, and all of a sudden it explodes into this web. So, yeah.
0: If the Zonda Commission was set up to investigate what was essentially constitutional capture in South Africa, let's be honest, that was an anti-constitutional project a decade ago, state capture. Is the Madlanga Commission also in a way investigating capture, but capture of South African institutions by criminal organizations.
22: I feel that's basically a nice way to describe or explain the mandate of the Madlanga Commission. I do, given what I've written in the Untouchables and given contextual knowledge, I still feel it's, despite how explosive and extensive and deep it's going, I still feel there's a lot to be unpacked and uncovered. Mm. It's almost like if you were to condense the Madlanga Commission into a book and open that book on any page, you could go in and investigate and go deeper and deeper and deeper, which is terrifying.
0: I have plenty of questions, and what I see on the WhatsApp line, plenty of questions to you, Karen. Running up for news, Karen has agreed to stay beyond her agreed 30-minute conversation here with us. We're back after this, but it's spot on 8:30, and here's your Eyewitness News and Natalie Malchus.
12: Thank you, Lester. Good morning. South Africa is still in the grips of a bitter cold front, with cold and windy conditions expected to persist across the central and eastern parts of the country. The Eastern Cape is bracing for more rain, while Gauteng faces more freezing temperatures. Weather forecaster Letlhogonolo Tobela says rain is also expected in KwaZulu-Natal.
13: One thing that you can note is that there is still snow visible in the highlight areas of the Eastern Cape, into Lesotho, as well as into the extreme southern part of KwaZulu-Natal. So people should take caution as they drive through, because there may be some black ice which may result in traveling to be difficult.
12: Prosecutors in the Nafees Modak trial have turned to cell phone records in an effort to link co-accused Tofik Brown to the attempted murder of criminal defense attorney William Booth. The state alleges Brown was the leader of the terrible Westsiders gang in Woodstock and helped plan the attack from prison on behalf of Modak. But Brown denies being part of the group or having any knowledge of the plot to kill Booth.
15: Did you ask him who gave her instruction?
16: I was not interested in that.
15: So you were not at all interested in your wife getting involved in an attempted murder of William Booth?
12: His cross-examination continues in the Western Cape High Court today. And finally, the Tygerberg Children's Choir has taken top honours at the Global Choir Festival, hosted in South Africa for the very first time. The Summa Cum Laude International Festival is an annual music extravaganza for youth choirs, bands and orchestras. This year's installment, which was founded in Austria, included groups from South Africa, Zimbabwe and Canada. Clear skies are forecast for the city today, with a low of 18 and a high of 27 degrees. The top story this hour: South Africa is still in the grips of a bitter cold front.
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19: Thanks, Esther. On Philip Hosanna Drive incoming, there's still that vehicle broken down in the right lane. It's just after the split from Hospital Bend, and that's causing that delay affecting the N2 that's slow moving from Bunga Avenue. On the N1 incoming, you can still expect delays from Mike Pinau Boulevard and from Weinberg Hill on the M3 and Krumbum Road on the M5. In Kenwyn, traffic lights faulty at Racecourse Road and Chaka Road, and Govan Mbeki and Stock Road in Crossroads. More Eyewitness News traffic in 20 minutes.
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0: And for his final time this morning, here's Mwande Mateza.
17: Thank you very much, Lester. Well, it's all or nothing tonight, and Banyana Banyana can't afford any more slip-ups if they hope to make it to next year's World Cup in Brazil. Banyana play Nigeria in a World Cup qualifying playoff, where the winner will earn a spot in the intercontinental playoffs that will be played in November and December before the final round of qualifiers in February next year. Banyana forward Hilda Magaya.
18: We are lucky that we got another chance to fulfill our goal, of which is qualifying for the World Cup. We didn't get what we wanted. We didn't qualify automatically, but as we have a chance now, I think as a team we are looking forward to it. We are going to give our all out there.
17: Kickoff in that game is at 10 p.m. And at the women's AFCON, there were two shock results in the semi-finals as Malawi beat Algeria 3-1 to advance to the final for the very first time, while host Morocco were knocked out by Cameroon, who won in a penalty shootout after the game finished goalless at the end of extra time. Morocco and Algeria will be in the third place playoff on Saturday, with Malawi and Cameroon playing in the final on Sunday. There were four matches in the Betway Premiership last night. Kaizer Chiefs beat Sekhukhune United 2-0 to go top of the table. Orlando Pirates were held to a 1-0 draw by AmaZulu. Milford FC edged Siwelele FC 1-0, and it was goalless between Durban City and AmaZulu. The All Blacks have called up fly half Richie Mwanga to join their squad for the remainder of the Greatest Rivalry Tour. He comes in as cover for Billy Proctor, who returned home with a shoulder injury, while fullback Damien McKenzie hurt his ankle in Tuesday's game against the Sharks. Mwanga was ineligible for selection while playing in Japan for the last three seasons and last represented New Zealand in the World Cup final that was in 2023 against the Springboks. And the first two tests between Australia and Bangladesh got underway this morning. After electing to bat first, Australia were bowled out for 198, with Steve Smith hitting 71, while Hassan Mahmood took 6 for 55. And at the moment, Bangladesh are 16 without loss in their innings. Mawande Mateza, Eyewitness News Sport.
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0: 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Clarence Ford and Views and News. What's coming up on the show, Clarence?
4: That focus on women, in Women's Month continues today. So we'll be talking to a healthcare professional, a radiologist in Dr. Obakwe Segwe. That happens at about 11:30. She's pioneering diagnostic healthcare in South Africa. It's going to be a fascinating conversation. At 11 o'clock, we look at the Cape Town mayoral race, and Dwayne Jacobs of the One Nation Alliance will join us. I think that's going to make for interesting conversation as well at just after 1100. And then at 10:15, Banyana Banyana's incredibly complicated high-stakes match tonight against Nigeria finds focus with Sizwe Mbebe. Just some of the things on Views and News till 12.
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0: 23 minutes to 9 o'clock. Karen Dolly has agreed to stay another 5, 10 more minutes to answer the flood of questions on our WhatsApp line. Not just about her book, The Untouchables, but about her knowledge and her 2 decades of work uncovering South Africa's illicit economy, organized crime networks, and also where it connects with politics, but not just post-94 politics, pre-94 government as well. I also want to invite you to her launch, the official launch. It is a ticketed event, so you can go to quicket.co.za and you can simply just search The Untouchables book launch. Karen speaks to her colleague at the Daily Maverick, Marianne Tum. They also give you an opportunity. She's offered to give you a book to a lucky listener. The only thing is you'd have to come collect it at our offices. So fastest fingers first. If you say, I'd like Karen's book, please, maybe tell us what the book is called. Up the stakes, 0725671567. And if you can come pick it up here at our Greenpoint offices, you can have it. A lot of questions on the WhatsApp line here, Karen. Does Karen know of any crime bosses, big fish that are operating that have not that we've not heard of yet, that the cops don't even know of them yet? Of course, that's the whole premise of the illicit and underground economy. What we may assume as a crime boss may actually have a boss.
22: I'm certain there are crime bosses. I don't know about, obviously. So in a sense, I can't answer the question that way. But I'm also certain there are individuals who I suspect are on police radar. Sometimes police aren't very upfront with information. And I hope that that is because they are busy with hectic investigations and not because they don't know.
0: Peter asks, what action has been taken with regard to the Zondo Commission? Completely different processes, but as we said, it is a state capture, or a constitutional state capture. The Madlanga Commission investigating what could be considered another state capture. How were these connected, if at all?
22: So, I mean, it's I want to argue in a sense because I haven't, with apologies, I haven't looked at where the Zondo Commission recommendations, etc., are at. But one can argue that this is just another iteration, almost a segue of capture, a segue of South Africa's capture. And I want to point out that the names that came out in the Zondo Commission, they are in the book in different, sort of through a different lens, a drug trafficking lens, if you wish. I'm not saying everyone's a drug trafficker, but yeah.
0: We watch the Madlanga Commission, and you watch it so that you report on it. But South Africans watch the Madlanga Commission in some linear fashion, as if it was a soap opera. Our ears peak up when we hear an allegation. Many of us have decided already who's the good guy, who's the bad guy. And that's the danger here, Karen. That is the very big danger here, in that we are waiting for a Superman. We are waiting for a hero. I think what is quite certain, that there are very few heroes in the story of the South African police service, our security apparatus, and when it especially comes to the illicit and organized crime economy.
22: I'd say that at this point, where South Africa is, individuals need to prove to us that they are who they say they are. Unfortunately, it has come to that. But, I mean, if you look at this book, you can see South Africa. And I argued this in the book, my previous book, Man Alone. South Africa, especially when viewed through a policing lens, has always been in or near captors' hands. And that puts us on an incredibly dangerous path. And we're still on that path, in a sense.
0: And so, look, you and I have a knowledge of the figures in the South African Police Service. You and I may even have positive, friendly relationships with people in the South African Police Service. We hear of figures who we thought were allies, were comrades. But then when you hear testimony in the various, not only Madlanga Commission, but in the Nafees Modak trial, in the Ralph Stansfield trial, we then hear allegations that, well, actually there are people who are working against each other. And so that makes one, you know, lose faith a little bit to say, is what I knew before actually true? That there is competing interests, there is competing factions from people you once thought or believed were actually on the same side here.
22: Yeah, so, you know, Lester, I also consistently grapple with that. And, you know, like, this is life, though. People change and beliefs change. So our beliefs of people change, our views of people change. At the same time, people do change. Someone's intent may change. Greed may impact someone, etc. And I think it's important to, this is how I keep things in mind. Let's put it this way. One of my constants as a journalist is, if something happens, and let's focus on drug trafficking, let's look at this. Okay, what is the fact? Okay, there is cocaine, or there are images of cocaine. That alone is the fact. And what we've heard from the Madlanga Commission also casts some doubt on what, how we perceive even drug busts. We know that one in Durban, in Johannesburg, it turned out that there's a stash of cocaine was intercepted, but that may have been intercepted on behalf of someone to sort of take, swipe at a rival. So it's very, it's all so intensely murky. And just keep eyes on what the facts are.
0: Look, I know you personally for a very long time, and we have spoken about safety. Listeners are asking about safety, and Michael asks, it must take such huge kahunas to do what you do.
22: Depends on what kahunas are there. No, I'm teasing. It's very bizarre. Sometimes I don't feel like I'm me, so sometimes I'm not the same as author me, if that makes sense. I don't feel like I'm this person who's written these books. I'm just me. Sometimes I just think of myself as someone's daughter. Hello, mommy and daddy. I know you're listening. But that's genuinely how I think of myself.
0: Which, look, and Karen, this is, I think, a credit to you. I've known you before we were in this business, which is more than 20 years. But what I've appreciated you is that Your first presentation is little, sweet, and quiet, and can talk about glitter. Karen. But when you have someone in your sights, whether it be a politician or whether it be a crime boss, you change. And people think they're taking advantage of little sweet, quiet Karen Dolly when they don't know what they're getting. I think that is an amazing and truly wonderful quality of yours as a person, but also as a journalist, Karen.
22: Thank you, Lester. And I mean, I can't see myself externally of myself, so it's hard to fully grasp what you're saying, but I appreciate that. And I must point out that all this sounds very exciting and intriguing, and it's police officers and drug traffickers, and really this book is a global book. But beneath all this, this treachery is impacting us in so many ways. There are people being shot. There are people being murdered. There are children being killed in their mothers' wombs. And this is what really sets me

0: For most people, tiredness is not a sleep problem, it's an energy production problem. And those are two completely different things. Wait 90 minutes after waking up before your first caffeinated coffee. Your adrenal system will thank you.
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2: It's more than likely that bouncer is connected to a security company, and that security company is connected to organized crime, and that organized crime, as you say, is connected to the global picture of crime.
3: One gazillion billionty percent correct. I must emphasize what you've just said, and I think the book does this very well. A specific murder may seem like a little statistic in Cape Town, for example. I'm in Cape Town, so excuse me, Joburg or other cities. But yeah, one murder may seem like 0.001% of this big problem, except it is part and parcel of this big problem. Everything is interconnected. I think the SAPS, South African Police Service, did a presentation a few months ago where they even said, and I was like, oh, yay, it's not just me saying this alone in my little weird capacity, but they're saying, and I believe this has always been the case, it's nothing new, different types of organized crime are absolutely connected. So you may see a shooting or hear about a shooting in a very upmarket Cape Town place, and there's a chapter in this book that really unpacks this. Mm. You may think, oh, this one incident, you know, this is a lovely area, crime doesn't really happen here. Yeah, that's the visible crime that you're not seeing. Money laundering can't be seen. That's happening everywhere. Organized crime is everywhere. The argument that the Cape Flats is so dangerous, in terms of violence, sure, in terms of its history, look at why that is. But gangsterism, for example, is everywhere.
2: It's a very bleak picture. Your book will give readers late nights worrying about the state of their communities, their city and their country. But going back to the commission and how we have heard of police officers who are doing their work, there's a question here that essentially asks, are they still good guys?
3: Absolutely. And I mention that in the book, that as much as I'm unpacking this very dire situation, you know, people often say, oh, you're so brave. I'm a journalist. I'm conveying information. There are people who are actively putting their lives on the line to protect us. They are absolutely good police officers. They are good prosecutors. They are good prison wardens, etc. They are good, good individuals in the criminal justice system. And hopefully what this will do is actually put them in the spotlight, show the good work they're doing in contrast to the bad that's being done.
2: It's The Untouchables, Drug Lords, Dirty Cops, and South Africa's Darkest Secrets. And it's the latest, I'm going to say it's the latest in the installation of the five books you already have unpacking and uncovering the illicit economy in South Africa, and particularly Cape Town. It's also the Untouchables book launch. It's happening on the 19th of August at the Watershed. It's at the waterfront. You can go to quicket.co.za. Tickets are R150, but it's Karen Dolly in conversation with Marian Tam. And also, congratulations to, is it Natalie Daskalu? You get a copy of The Untouchables by Karen Dolly. You just have to come pick it up at our offices. Karen, really appreciate your time. Keep up with the good work. Stay safe.
3: Thank you, Lester.
2: Best of luck. It's 10 minutes to 9 o'clock.
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0: 6 minutes to 9 o'clock. Fascinating interview, Lester. I've known Karen since 2004. Karen was a year after me at journalism school. So I've known her for some time. I'm very, very proud to call her a friend. And at times also a little concerned for where she stuffs her nose into. But it's for the benefit of us all. 021-446-0567. Bradley, I didn't get to your question, but Bradley asked, does Karen have a big cork board in a back room in a house with pictures, articles, and the red wool linking all her targets? She says she has a whiteboard. She has a whiteboard that she does do the sufficient markings on there. We have a number of voice notes. Let's go back to the voice notes around Men's Day.
6: Hi, Lester. It's Damien here. With regards to a National Men's Day, I mean, it's kind of like putting a plaster on an axe wound. We live in a country where there's rampant unemployment, absolute poverty, a lack of education, no protection from the police, and a leadership who seem to condone rape and GBV, even though they say they don't. But I mean, look how many people in Parliament have sexual assault allegations against them. So, to me, making a public holiday, causing the economy to lose out on a day's trading, they should rather take the money that that they'd make out of that one day and invest it into actually sorting out some of these problems. I mean, a public holiday, it's just going to make more hassles. I mean, it just costs us more money. As a small business, one less day of trading means that you've got 19 days instead of 20 to make the bare minimum that you need just to survive. That seems to just put more pressure on everybody instead of solving anything. I think it's a complete waste of time. And we should really deal with the real issues that are causing the problems and not just do these stupid PR band-aids.
7: Morning, Lester. Andy here. Just apropos Sans Souci and the petrol station. I can't imagine any business that is in the business of selling, consumer goods to people who come in off the street would likely say to a category of possible customers that you can't come in here without there having been some serious issues. So I wonder if there shouldn't be some engagement on that front. What has happened in the past to trigger this response from the convenience store, the petrol station owner? Because, you know, there must have been something. They wouldn't put up barriers to entry for customers for no reason, I don't think. And maybe some self-reflection on the part of whoever in the school is responsible if something has happened, you know, is also part of the solution here.
8: Hey, Lester, how's it? Evan from Lubbock Strand. Just about the San Suu Kyi girls' school incident. I don't think it's an isolated incident. One of my clients owns a building in Sea Point, near Sea Point High School. And the petrol station shop there tells me about many times that the kids come from the school and they pickpocket, or not pickpocket, they steal chocolates and sweets and cool drinks. So yeah, it seems to be a bit of a common thing. Another school, or another cafe near school in Paul, I also did some work there, and the owner said exactly the same thing. So yeah, it's just the kids of today, as us older folk would say.
9: Hi Lester, regarding school kids not being allowed into shops, the shop around the corner from us in Plumstead require the school children to put their school bags in a trolley before they enter the shop. So there obviously was a problem at some stage.
0: And that, I think, is understandable. I think that's very much an understandable response. But barring someone from wearing a uniform in a store, I think that's quite arbitrary. If it's a ban on a particular school, what happens if it's a service day? How do you know anyone is from a particular school? And again, I said this yesterday. It really feels to me as if we're just like our children. We just like children as adults, as businesses, as grown-ups, because we don't know how to talk with them, and we don't know how to engage them. We don't know how to say, please respect us and we'll respect you. And simply just boiling it down to, oh, the kids of today, they were kids of today yesterday and the year before and 60 years ago. I think generally the older you get, the more you feel disconnected with young people and you don't know how to talk and engage with them. Last message on pajamas at police stations.
10: To you this morning, hearing no pajamas allowed. I remember going to a public swimming pool. We weren't swimming, but I saw it. And the sign there said, no swimming in clothes. Well, we had a good laugh at that. Obviously, you had to have a bathing costume, not clothes. But no swimming in clothes was very funny. Colleen,
0: unless they make it specifically clear, no swimming in clothes, but in a swimming costume. I think that fine print is important. And that's the show. Clarence Ford is up next in Views and News. I'm back tomorrow, 6 a.m. Hope you have a good one. It's going to be a warm 27 degrees today. I hope you enjoy it, and I hope you stay safe. Bye-bye.
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11: Good morning, I'm Natalie Malchas. The Western Cape government has revealed its emergency fund has been depleted as a result of the storm damage that has cost the province more than 400 million rand. In May, two successive storms caused widespread flooding, which damaged roads, infrastructure and repairs estimated at 10 billion rand. Premier Alan Windey says communities cannot be stranded while government awaits indefinitely for funding from national government.
12: We have to do this in the interests of our citizens. We've got to be able to get to work. We've got to be able to get the economy going, and we cannot wait for further delay.
11: Two men have been arrested for public violence amid protests at CPUT's Bellville campus. The Public Order Police were deployed to the institution last night, where more than 1,500 people staged a protest. A building was set alight and security guards were injured and transported to a nearby medical facility. Here's the police's Wesley Twigg.
13: Police action was taken to disperse the crowd and to restore calm. We can confirm that two males aged 19 and 21 were arrested for public violence and will appear in the Bellville Magistrates Court once they have been charged. Police and other law enforcement agencies are on the scene and monitoring the situation.
11: Gauteng police are confident the man accused of killing four people in Reiger Park was not acting alone. Four people, including two police officers, were killed in the area on Friday. 23-year-old Regan Collis, who has been described by police as a notorious gang member, has been linked to the attack. He appeared for the first time in the Boksburg Magistrates Court yesterday. Nkosikhona Malinga Mnisi was there.
14: Collis faces four counts of murder and one of attempted murder. He has also been charged with robbery with aggravating circumstances and the possession of an unlicensed firearm and ammunition. Police have confirmed they are not simply looking at Collis. Investigators believe others may have been involved in carrying out the attack and are following leads that could open the door to further arrests. This was confirmed by the state prosecutor in court.
15: Your Worship, the state has provided what we call a provisional charge sheet, which is attached to the J15. That is provisional in the sense that investigations are still ongoing. There is a possibility of charges being added and or other accused being added to the proceedings.
14: It also emerged that Collis is no stranger to the criminal justice system. He is currently facing five other matters, including murder and hijacking charges. The matter was postponed for bail purposes to August 25th. Or see Khona Malinga Mnisi, Eyewitness News.
11: Political parties in Parliament have largely thrown their weight behind the Cuban government's call for South Africa to mobilize international support for US-imposed sanctions to be lifted against it. However, the DA yesterday walked out of a meeting of Parliament's International Relations Committee, saying South Africa's partnerships with Cuba have yielded little benefit. The EFF, however, said government should back the Cubans at all costs, even if it means the US considers sanctions against South Africa. Lindsay Dentlinger has the details.
16: EFF MP Kobile Mhlongo says South Africa must continue its trade and education partnerships with Cuba and not feel threatened by US pressures. She appealed to government to help get fuel to the country.
17: We are inspired by the people of Cuba to never give in to the lunatics of the US and to continue the fight.
16: She was backed by the MKP's Wesley Douglas, who said the US blockade is a crime against humanity. And the Department of International Relations, through its African Renaissance Fund, should speed up financial support to Cuba. But the DA's Ryan Smith said the committee had turned the meeting into a political conference and instead should be re-evaluating its trade partnerships with Cuba.
18: South Africa's exports to Cuba makes up a mere 0.3%, which is negligible and doesn't necessarily bring any economic benefits to the Republic.
16: He then left the meeting. Committee Chairperson Supra Mahumapelo, however, said ideally a loan to Cuba from the African Renaissance Fund should be written off, but the GNU would not allow it. Lindsay Dentlinger, Eyewitness News, Parliament.
11: And finally, Tygerberg's Children's Choir has taken top honours at the Global Choir Festival hosted in South Africa for the first time. The Summa Cum Laude International Festival is an annual music extravaganza for youth choirs, bands and orchestras. Tygerberg Children's Choir Chairperson Andrea Luvener says they continue to fly South Africa's flag high on the global stage.
19: We've performed on some of the most recognized stages and to some of the most recognized figures in modern history, including Pope John Paul, Queen Elizabeth, Nelson Mandela, Bill Clinton, and the choir also performed at the inauguration of Thabo Mbeki. So we really call ourselves ambassadors in harmony.
11: She's praised the children for their dedication.
19: This is simply what we do all year round. We rehearse, we refine, and then we hold ourselves to a standard that's been built over almost five decades.
11: Taking a look at the markets now, gold is trading at $4,397.15 an ounce. The rand 16.15 to the dollar, 21.80 to the pound, 18.61 to the euro, and Brent crude is trading at $88.86 a barrel.
20: In Cape Farms, on Tigerberg Valley Road, there's an accident at Tigerberg Quarry, so you can expect delays. And in Kenwyn, traffic lights faulty at Racecourse Road and Chucker Road.
11: Clear skies are forecast for the city today with a low of 18 and a high of 27 degrees. The top story this hour, Western Cape government has revealed that its emergency fund has been depleted as a result of storm damage that cost the province more than 400 million rand.
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21: By golly, it's a beautiful day today. It is absolutely a stunning day. Maybe some al fresco dining at the V&A waterfront. Maybe a walk on the promenade. Oi, maybe you can sight some whales on this very beautiful day. There's a whole lot that you should be doing on this beautiful day. I'm hoping to remind you about some of that wonderful stuff that we have right here in the city. Take some time off from work and make hay while the sun shines. It's 7 minutes past 9 o'clock. Welcome to Views and News. My name is Clarence. We're together through till 12 o'clock with lots of exciting things to discover. Lots of things on the agenda, important things, of course. As per usual, it is August. We focus on women in South Africa and the world. Welcome to Views and News.
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21: We had a really interesting caller yesterday. It was a WhatsApp message, actually. It wasn't a caller. But somebody wanted us to make sense of what's going down at the Madlunga Commission. Somebody, and I think there's a whole lot of people that want to know who the good guys are and who the bad guys are. And quite frankly, I'm not quite certain who the good guys are and who the bad guys are. So we are going to ask Alpha Ramoshwana, EWN reporter, to help us determine who the good guys and who the bad guys are at the Madlunga Commission. So a bit of an explainer, I guess, separating fact from fiction, I guess. You can expect that at about 9:40. We are going to talk Banyana Banyana's incredibly complicated, it's a high-stakes match tonight against Nigeria, World Cup-related, sees where Mbebe will bring us all the drama, all the intrigue. That's going to be playing out today and over the next couple of days. That conversation at 10:15. And Cape Town mayoral race, we get in the mayoral candidates, and Dwayne Jacobs represents the One Nation Alliance. It's a newcomer on the political scene as a political party, but Dwayne has been there for a while. So we'll get a sense of what One Nation Alliance represents just after 1100. That then, some of the things you can look forward to right here on Views and News till 12.
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21: And Michael says, I'm surprised you've left golf out of the equation. Yeah, how could I do that? I mean, I played golf yesterday, and that is an agreement. I was a hard negotiation with a wife. There was a big compromise for golf on a Wednesday and Saturday. So I'm not going to be playing today. Of course, if I could, I would. But what a beautiful day it absolutely is. And I think with all the trouble in the world, we don't even notice these things. So much stress, so much financial stress doing the rounds. We don't notice these kind of things. So I'm going to play a song that talks to it. All of this beauty around us, and it was recorded in 1967. I think it was just a most amazing year, 1967. I was born in 1967. Maybe I'm the exception to the rule, but so very many amazing things happened in 1967. And it was, the song was written against a backdrop of global tension back then, and there was a lot of racial unrest in the USA as well. And its genius, I think, lies in choosing to notice the quiet, the everyday beauty that persists regardless of the noise around us. And maybe I want you to sing it, because you'll know all the words, but sing it out loud, because that forces you to do that really kind of deep diaphragmatic kind of breathing, and that stimulates the vagus nerve. It immediately lowers your heart rate. It immediately eases tension. You owe it to yourself.

0: And I think to myself, what a wonderful world. What a wonderful world. I'm surprised that Joe actually, I was just waiting. I didn't turn to him. I was looking in another direction and I was just waiting for the instruction. It didn't come. It didn't come on time like it normally does. He gave us a lot more than he normally gives us. He's got a heart. He's got a heart. Joe's got a heart. And one of the reasons maybe why 1967 was such a standout year, it was in December of 1967, in fact, when the first heart transplant happened. 1967 was an incredible year, and it happened just down the road from us at Groote Schuur Hospital, of course. Chris Barnard doing that thing. 1967 was a cultural, a scientific, and artistic watershed year, as far as I'm concerned. Apart from just a wonderful world, there was the Beatles. The Beatles released Sgt. Pepper's Lonely Hearts Club Band. There was the Doors. Jimi Hendrix Experience launched in that same year. Pink Floyd, The Piper at the Gates of Dawn, and the Velvet Underground. Yeah, there was so much happening on the musical kind of front. There was, of course, the Summer of Love and the Monterey Pop Festivals, and that went down in San Francisco. And I think that became it certainly invented what came to be modern music festival, that kind of model, back in 1967, San Francisco. Yeah, so there was a whole lot of things that happened back then. That human heart transplant absolutely stand out. And I know that there was an outer space peace treaty in 1967 as well, between the USSR and the USA, and they promised, they signed that they wouldn't be putting nuclear weapons into space. I think space is the new frontier, certainly for war as well. Andrew's got a voice note by 1967. Let's take a listen to what Andrew's notes about 1967 are all about, Joe.
1: Hi, Clarence. It's Andy here. I think you were one of the great things that happened in 1967. Thanks for a great show.
0: I think my mother tells me that all the time. Did my mother tell me that, Andrew? But yeah, I think 1967 was a great year to be born, because I do straddle so very many divides. I straddled so very many divides, certainly in terms of the history and politics of this particular country. I straddle that divide. I straddle, of course, the divide between the digital and the digital and the that age, that slower age, and the computer. I straddle that particular divide, so I know the difference between the slow days of yesterday and the very, very busy social media days of today. And I want the best of both worlds. Straddle the divide. It is 9:15, and Natalie Malchus is in the studio. She'll tell us what's in the diary. Welcome, Natalie.
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4: Good morning, Clarence. There's a lot happening on our diary today, and Team EWN has come to work. Sleeves rolled up and we're ready for action. We start at the Madlanga Commission, where we are expecting more about these alleged hit squads in SAPS KZN specifically. These shootouts, we're hearing from a senior IPED official, Len John, saying these officials were given, these officers were given the instruction to shoot to kill, when more detail and more sensitive approach in some instances could have been applied. We'll continue hearing testimony on what he has called the hit squads in KZN. Also, this is part of the Madlanga Commission's focus on how, to what extent, the criminal justice system, SAPS in particular, has been infiltrated with nefarious groups. We heard yesterday about the tow truck industry and how members in the tow truck industry are being used.
0: And under whose watch? What? The very hero in the Stuk is now, yeah, tainted, is he not?
4: Well,
0: Makulazi, the general, under his watch.
4: Right, he is the police commissioner in KwaZulu-Natal, and all of this needs to be tested. It needs to be, and other witnesses will obviously come and potentially corroborate or dispel what we're hearing from iPad, what we have so far heard and what we will continue to
0: hear. We were actually celebrating the aggressive stance of the South African police services in KwaZulu-Natal. I think that public sentiment was certainly in favor of a more aggressive stance at the particular time. But if we're talking extrajudicial killings, that is a very, very serious accusation which is being made.
4: If there's room for a more sensitive approach, then that should be applied and not the trigger-happy shoot-to-kill approach that we have so far seen quite prominently. So, yeah, as we mentioned, that will be the focus of the Madlanga Commission for a second day. In the MODAC trial in the Western Cape High Court, we're expecting to hear more on the shooting outside William Booth's house back in 2020. So far, we've got one of the accused, Tofik Brown, who the state believes is the leader of the Terrible West Siders, a gang known to operate in the Woodstock area. Mr. Brown was in prison at the time of the shooting outside William Booth's house, but the prosecutors have put a case together that it was, in fact, with Mr. Brown's help from inside prison that those orders were issued for men to arrive wielding guns, opening fire, targeting the criminal defense attorney. Tofik Brown has spent the better part of the last 2 days saying he knows nothing about it. He doesn't even know that William Booth was shot at. He doesn't know anything about this Terrible West Siders group, and he certainly is not the ringleader. Today, the cross-examination continues, and we've got our colleague Carlo Peterson on that case for us. We'll continue taking a look at what's playing out on CPUT's Bellville and District 6 campuses. The students still have major grievances. They say it have not been addressed by the university management. In an update on some of the protests that we've seen in the last few days, 2 people have been arrested, a 19 and a 20-year-old have been arrested for public violence. Yesterday, stun grenades, tear gas and all kinds of violence exploded on the Bellville campus. We'll bring you more on that during the course of the day. We've got the Social Development Minister, Dina Pule, doing a tour of SASSA offices in the Western Cape. She'll start in Bellville and then move on to Khayelitsha. This is an oversight visit, taking a look at how much headway the Social Development Department has made in clearing those long queues, in issuing the necessary details to beneficiaries, checking their credentials, issuing their payments, and ironing out the challenges that the Social Security Agency is battling every year. And then in a fun story, in a light story, Clarence, the Tygerberg Children's Choir has won big accolades at the Summa Cum Laude Music Festival that's held in South Africa for the first time, and they've really done us proud. We'll bring you more details during the course of the day.
0: Thank you, Natalie Malchus. Hi there. Paolo Seri is a regular contributor, and I got to meet him on Friday. He was here when Isaac van der Merwe did his wonderful piano recital in our very beautiful space at Prime Media Building here. Paolo, very, very beautiful, very warm person. So I understand it when he writes like this. Thanks for playing this tune. Every time I hear this monumental song, it brings big tears, and I need to hide, not to show them, these simple things that have a great impact and makes us feel human again. Love to all, and thanks, Clarence. Thanks, Paolo. It was really good to meet you. And that very same energy that comes through in the words, you embody in flesh, Paolo. Then somebody says 1966 was a greater year. Canton was born, says Mike. I think regardless of which year you were born, you'll find absolutely magical stuff happened in your year. I was born in 1967, so I'm going to claim that one. Of course, there's a voice note in as well. I also want you to tell me what you are going to do differently today, given that we have an absolutely perfect day in winter. What are you going to do differently today? Are you going to make hay while the sun shines? And how are you going to be making that hay? Let us know, so maybe we can try some of your mooty, bring some happiness in our lives. Let's take a listen to David.
5: Clarence, good morning. All of us have our opinions as the public on how the police should handle matters. But you must remember what people out there should remember. These gangsters, criminals of today, are armed to the teeth, and they are not scared to shoot at police. And a police officer's got 1 second to decide who's going to live today? Is it him or the one who's pointing a firearm at him? Thank you.
0: No, I agree with you absolutely, David. And I think we must be very aware of that 1 second that they have in which to make a decision, a life or death decision, one way or the other. And I think they must be suitably equipped to make that decision if that decision is needed. But this is a narrative that is being claimed at the Madlanga Commission yesterday, that even some of those arms have been kind of placed after the fact, if you know what I mean. So I think we should just be listening with interest to what is going to happen again today, because that conversation is going to continue today at Madlanga. There's another one in from Ilsa.
6: How wonderful. Good morning to listen to Louis Armstrong's What a Wonderful World this morning. It brings back wonderful memories. Nearly 30 years ago, a friend and I took a train from Russia, actually from Estonia, through Belarus to the rest of Eastern Europe. And at that time, Belarus was still erecting Lenin statues, if not even today, given their reputation. And when we went to the cafeteria, all orange formica, on the train, they had dried bread, semi-dried bread with cheese, that's it. But the guy working there was so in awe that he had two Westerners from outside on the train. There were only Russians on the train, and obviously Belarusians, and guys with automatic rifles next to the railway as soon as you approached a big town or city. He took out a tape. We still had tapes. And the only Western music tape that he had was Louis Armstrong. And I never not remember that wonderful moment when he took out the tape and he played it and he watched our faces and he was so proud that he could play that for us. Actually, it makes me a bit emotional.
0: Oh, that's wonderful. Ilse. Thank you, Ilse, for that beautiful story. But Satchmo would have been well known in Russia. He was, in fact, invited by the State Department to tour the Soviet Union as a jazz ambassador. So there would have been an exchange in details on that particular front between Russia and the USA. That didn't happen because back at home there was a lot of civil unrest, and Satchmo, in fact, didn't take up that jazz ambassador kind of proposal back in 1957, but well-loved in Russia and on the other side of that Iron Curtain. Let's take a look at some of our local stories. No, we're not going to, so we can take another voice note. We got plenty of voice notes, plenty of messages, and you've thoroughly enjoyed that song, clearly. I wanted to suggest to you also that you go to Kirsten Bosch Gardens. I love Kirsten Bosch Gardens, and today is a really beautiful day to take in the beauty. And unfortunately, some pretty significant decay has been reported in Kirsten Bosch Gardens. And that played out yesterday in Parliament as well. And I'm worried about Sandby. You have actually raised it as an issue here as well. You said Kirsten Bosch is deteriorating. Somebody needs to do something about it. You were pointing fingers at Sandby about their management of that particular place. So some of that drama played out in Parliament in a very beautiful story. Don Pinnock leading the charge again today in Daily Maverick. You want to go and read all about it. And DA MP Andrew de Block said, quote unquote, in Parliament, Kirsten Bosch is a place that I basically grew up in. I know it very, very well. I care for it very deeply and I want to see it succeed, he said. But he challenged Sandby's description of a range of initiatives, saying that his observations suggested that they were no longer operating or were operating at a substantially reduced level. They had not had the plant fare since 2023. Golf cart tours had stopped. Seed transfers had largely ceased, and public seed room had closed. Seeds were no longer distributed to Botanical Society members, and Kirsten Bosch no longer produced its Index Seminum, the catalogue used to exchange seed with other botanical gardens. He also challenged Sandby's account of plant records. Now, the fun story is very interesting, which he raised. So Kirsten Bosch drew about 788,000 visitors last year, and that generated 142 million rand in the last financial year, most of it from admission fees. And DAMP de Blok asked the question, how much return to the garden under SANB's centralized cross-subsidizing model? He proposed, quote-unquote, you cannot kill the golden goose because it will stop laying the eggs. And that makes absolute sense. So the money from Kirstenbosch Gardens, not ring fence for the garden itself, distributed around SANB assets and maybe impacting, of course, the interest from visitors. I think that's the implication that de Blok brings to the fore. But go and read that article. I think it talks to some of the issues. And SANB have not necessarily addressed those issues, at least not in the public satisfactorily. You haven't received the answers to your questions. And it looks not even Parliament has received the answers to the questions. Parliament has now demanded answers in writing, and hopefully that's going to be revealing. Let's take Heinz's voice note before we go to news headlines.
7: All right, Clarence. Like you, activist in the 70s, horrified with murders that took place at that time, and lo and behold, at this point in time, I am also so horrified to hear in our new dispensation there were also government hit squads. I'm just so shocked. I don't know what to say. All I can say is let's just group together and move forward. Otherwise, we will continually be looking back and looking back and looking back. Have a nice day.
0: No, I get you absolutely, Hein. And I wasn't an activist in the 70s. I was far too young. In the 80s, and especially the late 80s. So that's my little vantage point. And yes, we did take a stand against extrajudicial killings then, and we should take a stand against them now. So we should watch with very serious interest what's unfolding in Madlango, at Madlango today, in relation to alleged extrajudicial killings in KwaZulu-Natal. At 9:30, time for Eyewitness News headlines. Natalie Malcha standing by.
4: Thank you, Clarence. Good morning. A senior IPED official has questioned why some journalists often know about alleged shootouts between KZN police and suspects before the police watchdog does. IPED's Deputy Director of Investigations, Len John, told the Madlango Commission yesterday that the pattern of police in the province killing people who are suspected of being involved in crime is a concern. Suspended EMPD Deputy Chief Julius Mkwanazi and four others are expected to apply for bail in the Brakpan Magistrates Court this morning. After spending a week behind bars, the state will oppose bail, arguing it's a Schedule 6 crime. The five are facing three charges, including murder, robbery, and defeating the ends of justice linked to the death of a businessman, Emmanuel Mbense. Mbense was allegedly tortured to death and his body was found in a dam near Nigel. And South Africa has launched its electronic travel authorization system, a digital reform aimed at making it easier and faster for eligible travelers to enter the country. The system was launched at OR Tambo International Airport yesterday, South Africa's busiest international gateway. We'll have more on these and other stories at 10 or as it happens.
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4: On the N1 incoming, there's an accident. It's in the right lane at Kuburg Interchange and traffic is backed up to Sable Road. In Cape Farms on Tigerberg Valley Road, there's an accident at Tigerberg Quarry. You can expect delays there. We've received a WhatsApp from Michelle. Traffic lights are out on Sandown Road and Armstrong Drive in Rivergate and in Kenwyn on Racecourse and Chaco Road. Please treat those as four-way stops. Natalie Malchas, Eyewitness News, Traffic.
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0: Pretty random question via WhatsApp. When were the Rozenkovits sextuplets born? I just checked it was 1974, wasn't 1967. So 1974, and that makes them pretty grown up. Pretty grown up. Yeah, that was a big story in 1974. I was a kid, but obviously I think every single mom and dad around this part around Cape Town. We're talking about it certainly in my home. They're kind of big now. Wow. In their 50s. It is Views and News at 9:33. Don't forget, you can be part of the conversation via WhatsApp, 0725671567. Some people want to do something differently on a very beautiful day. And if you have a really beautiful routine for a beautiful day, maybe you should tell us what's a good thing to do. And in the process, we can rediscover Cape Town through your eyes. So let us know what you're going to be doing differently. I hope you're going to be doing your 9-to-5 differently today. Get out a little bit. Barbara Friedman, in the meantime, joins us with Barb's Wire. She's got some trending stories. Welcome, Barbara.
8: Morning. You know the first one, of course, because as you pointed out to me yesterday, this would be the day to talk about it. And that was Eclipse Mania. And I don't know if you watched any of the 24-hour news channels, the sort of European ones at all. You know, yesterday when I got home from work, we had it on. And apparently it had been going on all day. I mean, Sky, BBC, etc. You'd think there were no wars in the world. Everything had gone on pause because the 24-hour news coverage was all about every queue, every gathering, every eclipse hunter in Europe, and obviously a little bit further north in you know, sort of Iceland. And Iceland featured quite a lot because they really geared up for it. They were getting totality, so it was a big deal. They were on the path of the totality. So obviously, as we know, it's the Earth, the Moon, the Sun, the Moon getting in the middle, lining up the three, and then obviously the more that happens centered, I suppose, the more totality you get, and the umbra, which is that directly big central shadow. If you're in that pathway, you get complete eclipse, and if you're obviously on not quite there, you get the penumbra, which is a sort of partial eclipse.
0: Yeah.
8: Says me, the great quick researcher, 5 minutes before I come on air. But anyway, that pathway, which, as you said yesterday, ended in Spain, northern Spain, as I understand
0: sunset,
8: it.
0: Yeah.
8: It it really grabbed people in a way that was quite phenomenal. And I know eclipses always do. There's a sort of magic and a mystery about them. There's, I think, a sense of human coming together in wonderment at our incredible, at nature and at the planets. And I think probably more so now, in a time of absolute madness and chaos in the world, that you can sort of take a moment to just go, this is a short life that we have on this planet we call Earth.
0: Yeah.
8: And this is a reminder to just stop and be one, you know, full of wonder.
0: So they call it a cosmic coincidence. I told the story yesterday. We're actually lucky. We've evolved over these millions of years to be able to perceive it in the manner that we do. But that moon was a lot closer to Earth a long, long time ago. And the tides were a lot heavier. Yeah. So it would really kind of work, let's just say, the Earth very, very harshly. And under those circumstances, life came about. It is theorized that that closeness of the moon, but we wouldn't have been able to. The moon is, the sun is 400 times the size of the moon.
8: Yeah.
0: The sun is 400 times further away from the moon than it is from the Earth. So there's a whole lot of numbers that come into the equation nearly kind of magically.
8: Yeah.
0: And we're able to perceive it and time in such a profound way.
8: I mean, absolutely. I mean, just a few practical...
0: And it's drifting, by the way.
8: Yeah.
0: It's drifting further away, the moon.
8: Yeah. But back to Earth. And the pathway, just because I think it's interesting.
0: You got me triggered.
8: No, it's very interesting. They're reporting that up to 6 million tourists flooded into the 200-kilometer path of totality stretching from A Coruña to Mallorca in Spain. I mean, if that's true, that's a lot of people that came for this event. They say 15 million people live directly in that path of totality from Greenland, Iceland, Spain, etc. There were a lot of interesting stats that came out, but I thought one thing I'm just going to mention was, I don't know if you saw any of this, and it's all online, the queuing in all these cities to get these glasses. That was what I kind of, you know, it's this, you know, this human panic stations kind of weirdness. It's like with the toilet paper, with everything. They were queuing around the blocks. The TV cameras were filming them around the blocks twice, trying to get these €3 glasses. They were so sold out that people went online, as only humans can do, and was selling them for £200, £500 for a pair of those stupid glasses.
0: Nutters.
8: Absolutely. And then people were saying, I used to get those for free in my newspaper. And someone explained that, you know, people were asking, like, if you look at the sun, it's going to damage your eyes. Sure. But, you know, we have the sort of instinct to turn away. But because of the umbra, because of the shadow, we think, I suppose, that we can look at it. But people who know more about eyes than I do say that it's the same principle. You're still getting the same damage, but your eyes don't have pain receptors in your retinas don't have pain receptors, so you wouldn't realize you were frying them. And it's only really safe to look at the moment of optimal 100% totality, which we don't really get. So don't look at the sun. There were obviously lots of posts from people, wacky people, maybe it was all true, about things you can use instead of the glasses to look safely at it, right? They always do that. Colanders and, I don't know, other weird things. I'm not going to even discuss it because I wouldn't know if it's true and I don't want anyone damaging the eyes. Anyway, we didn't see it. But I must just say, this morning the sunrise was gorgeous in Cape Town. I don't know if you saw that. I mean, I got to my desk, I get in really early, and out my window, the sun rose over the harbour, and I actually took a picture of it because it was so absolutely beautiful. So that's all we saw.
0: Let me just tell you also the reason maybe why Europe went boss.
8: Do you tell us why Europe went boss?
0: About the moon or about the eclipse? They haven't had it in 27 years.
8: Sorry, that was on my notes. I forgot to say the very good point. And then always, you know, when we have eclipses, they always play Bonnie Tyler's Total Eclipse of the Heart. And I just thought about it last night because sadly she died very recently. And I kind of thought, shame. I mean, that was a total eclipse of Bonnie Tyler, right? But, like, you know, she was very, it was a very special thing. Maybe people
0: That's
8: played.
0: Barbara's sense of humor. Oh, yeah, sorry. Classic.
8: I loved that song. And then moving on, sorry, I didn't mean that rudely. She's amazing, but it was quite recent, you know.
0: No, I got it. It kind of slips innocently. It does.
8: Yes. The second story is obvious. I mean, you're all going to say, oh, Barbara, really? We all kind of believe that our dogs know how we're feeling. I'm sure your Candy knows exactly how you're feeling every day, Clary.
0: I suspect she does.
8: Well, science is backing that up. So whatever you thought was true seems to be true. So they've done brand new research. Because obviously we have ideas. There's been previous research that has partially had some findings. But they've now done new research at the University of Vienna. They studied pets, mostly border collies, who were very healthy border collies. They trained them to lie awake and completely still inside an MRI scanner. And I mean, I don't know if you've been in an MRI machine, but I can barely like lie still in one. It gives me such panic and claustrophobia, and the noise is so awful. But they, you know, border collies, they're so smart and so trainable. And so previous studies had shown there was some dogs could distinguish some facial expressions, but and usually positive expressions or negative expressions. This research, and I'm not going to go into all the details of it, but it actually showed that not only can they distinguish positive versus negative, but they can also distinguish a fearful face in a human from a sad face. They can also distinguish a fearful face from an angry face, but they're not reliably able to distinguish angry faces from sad ones, which I think is interesting because, as my therapist told me many decades ago, underneath all anger is sadness. So they can't distinguish anger and sad because probably that's what they, I'm just being facetious, but it is kind of funny. But they can distinguish fearful, like if you're scared or if you're sad. And they can distinguish fear and anger. But I think the fact that they can distinguish things within the negative emotions, which we never really knew before. We thought they could maybe see happy and the negative. But now they can actually distinguish those different ones. And I mean, listen, obviously, you know, so they can, as they said in the research, they can distinguish emotional valence. In other words, you know, different negative emotions. Obviously, these are fascinating findings because it's about how dogs have evolved through domestication and their understanding of humans, surely. I mean, it's always served dogs to actually understand what's going on with us, right? Because it gives them an outcome that's either good or bad. They have very much been created by us.
0: No, for sure. It's it's evolutionary kind of skills
8: amazing,
0: that have come through. But yeah, absolutely amazing. Absolutely.
8: And I know we all know a lot of this, but I just think when they put you in an MRI and they actually do the research, and they could actually see the areas lighting up in the brain. It's amazing. First of all, to get a border collie to lie still and awake in an MRI for that long is to me the most amazing part of it.
0: Sure.
8: And then thirdly, there were so many stories, but I thought this one just caught my eye. So I don't know if you have kids out there that are gaming addicts, or they sit in those gaming chairs in their bedrooms and they never come out, and you kind of think, oh my goodness, what are they going to do with their lives? Well, the U.S. Department of Transportation, the secretary, the Department of Transportation Secretary Sean Duffy, literally went onto X and probably other platforms with a video and a post calling on gamers to apply to become air traffic controllers. And they've got a shortage of air traffic controllers in the United States, and they're trying to attract this new generation of them. And of course they're recruiting everywhere, but they've certainly targeted video gamers. You know, they say, the officials say, that the skills like multitasking, decision making, quick decision making, focus and problem solving are very useful. Air traffic controlling is one of the most hardcore jobs in the world, is it not? It's like fighter pilots. You've got to really, can you imagine having all these planes in the air and actually needing to steer them all to safety? More than 2,000 candidates are now reportedly in the hiring pipeline, although that will have to go through FAA's formal selection and training process, obviously. They're not going to just pop them into the air traffic controlling unit. But it made me think about it. You know, I was thinking, there is a future that is so different from what we've known, Clarence, growing up, where, you know, these kids that are growing up on these consoles have a set of skills I certainly don't have. And I mean, I was thinking about drone warfare, because there have been a lot of posts lately about how that has gone completely crazy. And war, that whole thing, I hate war, but it is completely changing. So I was thinking, I was saying to my colleague on the floor before I came on air, I said, can you imagine a future where macho soldiers are not who's fighting the war? It's the nerdy who sit in gaming controlling, and they are operating drones.
0: That's the future.
8: But isn't that like bizarre? Because you go, it's such a, you know, in terms of that sort of masculine stereotype of what war is.
0: Yeah.
8: We're not going to, it's going to move from that to these little, you know, these very smart kind of computer nerds who are fighting. Maybe those are the guys that will say, no, we're not doing this anymore.
0: I think the busier airports will require those kind of skills, but I think Cape Town International, that's kind of pedestrian.
8: Yeah, I was thinking, maybe we see South Africa putting out an ad, government putting out an advert to gamers to come and apply.
0: But that very Sean Duffy, okay, so he's the secretary.
8: He's the secretary of transportation. He's the main man. He's in charge of the Department of Transportation.
0: Do you know what he did before he sat next to Trump?
8: So he was Trump's friend.
0: He was a professional lumberjack.
8: Of course he was.
0: Athlete. He was a reality TV personality.
8: Of course he was.
0: So he's made some very suspicious moves in that aviation sector.
8: It's like the Department of, what do they call it? Not defense, the Department of War. What's his name?
0: Yeah. He was a TV personality.
8: Yeah, exactly. It's Trump's people.
0: Yeah. It's good looking.
8: Very well skilled for the jobs.
0: Hey, good looking people.
8: Oh my God.
0: Okay, we're going to take a short little break. And I see there's a couple of voice notes, and hopefully we're going to touch base with Alpha Ramashwana. Let's take a break and we come back with that voice note.
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7: Welcome back. It is Views and News. It is 12 from 10 o'clock. A couple of voice notes in, and we're going to go there. WhatsApp us on 072-567-1567. Lana has got a traffic advisory. Let's hear where the stress is at, Joe.
8: Hi there, just wanted to let you know that there is a vehicle stuck in the left lane just under the Lower Church Bridge as you're coming in the direction of going into town. That's causing a bit of backlog as well.
7: Merci beaucoup, Lana. And if there are such stresses in your way, let us know, then we can alert others to it. We've got a voice note on the eclipse as well.
9: Clarence, you guys are nerd shaming there a bit.
10: Hello, Clarence. This is Will from Milnerton. I was just listening to you and Barbara chatting about the eclipse, and I didn't know how many people know about the long eclipse South African history in that the Battle of Isandlwana, which is a pivotal part of South Africa's history that was fought just across the banks of the Buffalo River in the shadow of the hill of Isandlwana. On January the 22nd, 1879, during the height of the battle, which turned out to be a famous Zulu victory, of course, was portrayed as a great British failure, but was a famous Zulu victory, there was a total eclipse of the sun in the middle of the battle. Can you even imagine what that must have been like in 1879 for not only the Zulu army, but the majority of the British army were Welshmen, highly superstitious people. And, of course, later that evening was the Battle of Rooikstrift, the famous battle immortalized in the film Zulu, which also was an incredible, moment in South African history. So that's quite fun. Total eclipse of the sun in the middle of the Battle of Isandlwana.
7: That is fascinating. What wonderful history. And thank you for sharing that. Well, it's appreciated. Now, I think you played Eben's voice note as well, which we want to listen to. Let's take a listen to Eben's voice note.
9: Clarence, you guys are nerd-shaming there a bit. Not all gamers are scrawny kids, or whatever you guys are talking about there. But I'm nerd-shaming there, bud.
7: Yeah, we do have a perception of gamers like that. And it's not fair, is it? I don't know. You can tell me, but I think not all gamers are scrawny people with specs. Absolutely right. I know that Paul sent us a message. It reads as follows. South Africa also has a shortage of air traffic controllers. We train them and they are poached by other countries. I believe so, Paul. I believe a lot of them are at Dubai, at that very big airport. Very, very well trained air traffic controllers doing duty at some of the world's leading airports. Very, a lot of our professionals are in demand. So they get their tertiary education over here and they can literally go anywhere in the world. We are not able to get to Alpha Ramashwana. We wanted to clarify some of the things that are coming through Madlanga Commission, separating fact from fiction. There's a lot happening at this very moment in time. We've got the father of

0: Well, the father of somebody who died, of course, they are talking about alleged extrajudicial killings by the task force, specifically of the police in KwaZulu-Natal. So that kind of evidence is being led on that particular side. And we suggested earlier that this on the watch of General Makwanazi, that of course is the reason for this Madlanga Commission in the very first place. So perceived as the hero by and large for enabling us, or really enabling the past to be purged from the South African police services through this Madlanga Commission, but I think impacted by some of the evidence that is being led at this moment in time. Alpha Ramashwana, we have him. Alpha, welcome. It's great to have you back with us.
1: Good morning. It's always a pleasure.
0: Yeah, we had a message from somebody wanting to know who's the good guys and who's the bad guys at the Madlanga Commission. We had a problem identifying the good guys from the bad guys. Are you having the same problem, Alpha?
1: I mean, I think we may all know who the good and bad guys are, but I think the important thing to understand is that that cannot be established yet, in fact, until the commission makes its findings and recommendations, because everything that we've seen so far is evidence that is being tested. And only once we have the full report and recommendations and the findings, which will likely be either early next year or end of this year, then we will know, in fact, who the bad guys are. But, I mean, we've seen several people who've been implicated, senior police officers. If I was talking about the Hawks, KZN Hawks head Lusecha Sinona is among those who've been implicated and suspended by the South African Police Service. We've heard allegations about Senzo Mkhulu, the police minister, suspended police minister. The former police minister, Bhekele, as well, has also been implicated. KZN senior police officers within crime intelligence as well, the likes of Firoz Khan, also implicated. But it's important that the commission has to know that the commission has not made its findings yet, and so only the commission can rule on whether or not these are the bad guys.
0: Yeah, so where are we at? How long is this commission still going to be sitting, and when will the commission make sense of the testimony and enable a better understanding of what is really going on out there?
1: Well, the commission was meant to submit its final report to the Madlanga Commission of Inquiry on the 31st of August, but you would know that they were given an extension a few weeks ago, and so now they have been extended until November. So only on the last day of November will they be expected to submit the final report to the president. And so it means we still have 2 more months of the Madlanga Commission of Inquiry public hearings, which is September and October, and then November, the commission will stop with the public hearings and focus on compiling the final report. So that final report will be handed to the president on the last day of November, the 30th of November, and then the president will decide when he will make it public.
0: Okay, now these public sittings are continuing, and I think we need to understand, are they dynamic in essence, or are they planned through to the conclusion of the commission? Do we know who's going to be appearing next week, for example?
1: Yes, they are dynamic in a sense. We do have an idea of who is likely to testify next week. The commission just can't confirm as of yet, but most of the time we know who's going to testify next week and the following week. However, they do make space for people who are going to be implicated, because you would understand that with each and every single testimony and witness, they implicate someone else. And that person who's implicated also needs to be given a fair opportunity to respond to the allegations against them. So while we may know who's going to testify next week, we also have space for people who would be implicated.
0: Let's just take a listen to this voice note from Dave on related matters, and maybe you have an opinion on it. Let's take a listen to Dave, Joe.
2: Good morning, Clarence. What about the PKTT that used the slush fund to buy hotels and properties? Nothing's been spoken about that. They're talking about the appointment of Brigadier Makwela, and they talk about stuff like that. But what about all the millions and millions that they're spending on buying properties? Nobody has said a word about that.
0: Okay, Dave, and I know I read about it. I've read about it for a long time. It is alleged that it was intelligence / funds that bought those hotels, and that did die a kind of death of sorts in the media alpha.
1: Yeah, certainly. I mean, the Commission of Inquiry, like Dave said, has been hearing allegations that the Political Killings Task Team in KZN has been abusing the Crime Intelligence / Fund, which is the Secret Services account, to purchase luxurious vehicles and expensive hotel accommodation. And the tricky and difficult thing with the / Fund is that it is used in covert police operations to purchase anything that they can justify. So if they need a car, a Lamborghini, for instance, for a covert police undercover mission, and they can justify the purchase of that vehicle, then it will be purchased. The difficult thing with the / Fund is that the money is covert, it's secret. So even tracing it is not as easy as tracing money from ordinary bank accounts, you know. So the commission would, I think, need a lot more time to focus solely on the Crime Intelligence / Fund. But we do know for sure that the / Fund is definitely what the senior police officers, control of the / Fund is what the senior police officers are fighting over.
0: Gotcha. Thank you, Alpha Ramashwana, on top of action at Madlanga Commission, and bringing some insights, hopefully better understanding of where we are at and where we are heading in terms of Madlanga. It's 2 minutes to 10 o'clock, and standing by with Eyewitness News at the top of the hour is Natalie Malchus.
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0: 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And if you want to know how to separate fact from fiction when it comes to cars, then you don't want to miss Women Behind the Wheel. 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That's tomorrow evening, Friday, from 6 to 7 p.m. Car Talk's Jacob Moshokwa will be joined by remarkable women who are changing perceptions in the motoring world, including a mechanic and a professional spinner. 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And Sita Limited, email tribe at capetalk.co.za with cars in the subject line, and Cape Talk will confirm your seat. 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
8: Good morning, I'm Natalie Malchus. A senior IPED official has questioned why some journalists often know about alleged shootouts between KZN police and suspects before the police watchdog does. IPED's Deputy Director of Investigations, Len John, told the Matlanga Commission yesterday that the pattern of police in the province killing people who are suspected of being involved in crime remains a concern. Alfara Mashwana has more.
9: IPED Deputy Director of Investigations, Lynn John, says it's odd that some journalists are often on the scene before IPED officers.
10: IPED has identified that media personnel are regularly contacted prior to IPED officials being notified of killings. There are instances where IPED learns of SAPS killings through social media posted by journalists.
9: He says KZN police officers sometimes appear to deliberately delay informing IPED when they've killed people believed to be suspects.
10: In some cases, SAPS official deliberately delay the contacting of IPED officials, raising suspicion that they want to tamper with the crime scene, for example, by planting of weapons and primary residue on the deceased.
9: KZN hit squads will remain under the spotlight at the Matlanga Commission today. Alfa Ramshwana, Eyewitness News, Pretoria.
8: Suspended EMPD Deputy Chief Julius Mkhwanazi and four others are expected to apply for bail in the Brakpan Magistrates Court this morning after spending a week behind bars. The five face three charges, including murder, robbery and defeating the ends of justice linked to the death of a businessman, Emmanuel Mbense. Mbense was allegedly tortured to death and his body found near a dam in Nigel. Temokatsele Shoro has more.
11: Legal teams for Julius Mkhwanazi and the five argued last week they were being ambushed by the state as prosecutors refused to reveal reasons the state is opposing bail. Mkhwanazi's lawyer, advocate Peter Wilkins, disputed the Schedule 6 classification, arguing that his client could at most face a charge of being an accessory after the fact, as he was allegedly called to the scene of the murder after Mbense's death. Mbense was allegedly robbed and tortured to death before his body was dumped at the Spaarwater Dam. The state alleges that after Mbense was killed and his body disposed of, the group held a meeting in Calvinia where they were allegedly sworn to secrecy, with death as the consequence for anyone who betrayed the group. Dimakatso Leshoro, Eyewitness News.
8: Police will continue to keep a close eye on CPUT campuses today. It follows protest at the institution in recent days. Public order police were deployed to the Bellville campus last night, where more than 1,500 learners were staging a protest. A building was set alight and a security guard was injured and transported to a nearby medical facility. The police's Wesley Twigg says two men have been arrested for public violence.
12: Police action was taken to disperse the crowd and to restore calm. We can confirm that two males aged 19 and 21 were arrested for public violence and will appear in the Bellville Magistrates Court once they have been charged. Police and other law enforcement agencies are on the scene and monitoring the situation.
8: Prosecutors have intensified their challenge of accused Tofik Brown's version of events in the Nafees Modak trial. It's related to the attempted murder of criminal defense attorney William Booth. The prosecution yesterday argued Brown's account just doesn't add up after he again denied having any knowledge of the plot to kill Booth. Carlo Peterson has more.
13: Tofik Brown remained resolute under cross-examination yesterday as prosecutors questioned his claims about the 2020 attack on William Booth. Brown's wife, Kotar Brown, previously admitted the instructions to kill Booth came from the leader of the terrible Westsiders gang who was in prison at the time. While she did not name her husband in the plea agreement, state prosecutor Blaine Lazarus put it to Brown that the description refers to him.
14: Putting it to you, the leader of the terrible Westside was in prison. Yes. Only be one person. It's you who gave the instruction.
13: Brown maintains he's not the gang's leader and was not involved in plotting the attack on Booth. Carlo Peterson, Eyewitness News.
8: And finally, South Africa has launched its electronic travel authorization system, a digital reform aimed at making it easier and faster for eligible travelers to enter the country. Government says this move is about more than simplifying travel. It's also intended to boost tourism, attract investment, support trade, and, as the president stresses, improve the country's competitiveness.
15: So what we are doing today here, it's not only about immigration, it is about the ease of doing business, enabling investments to come into our country. This initiative forms part of our broader program of the structural reforms that we have undertaken under Operation Vulindlela.
8: A look at the markets now. Gold is trading at $4,397.15 an ounce. The rand's 16.15 to the dollar, 21.80 to the pound, 18.61 to the euro. And Brent crude is trading at $88.86 a barrel. In your traffic on the N1 incoming, there's still that accident being tended to. It's in the right lane at Kuburg Interchange and traffic is still backed up to Sable Road. And traffic on the N2 incoming is slow moving from Bunga Avenue. Clear skies are forecast for the city today with a low of 18 and a high of 27 degrees. The top story this hour. A senior IPED official has questioned why some journalists often know about alleged shootouts between KZN police and suspects before the police watchdog does.
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0: And a very warm welcome to you. It's 8 minutes past 10, our second hour of Views and News through till 12 o'clock. And we will, at about quarter past 10, talk about a very high-stakes playoff. It's a match between Banyana Banyana, the South African women's football side, versus the Nigerian Super Falcons. It's happening at the Mule Rashid Stadium in Casablanca, and it carries immense drama. Some intrigue there. Both heavyweights, South Africa and Nigeria, failed to reach the semi-finals at the Women's Cup of Nations, WAFCON, and that meant missing out on the four automatic continental slots for the 2027 FIFA Women's World Cup in Brazil. It involves that, and sees where Mbembe will help us make sense of all the drama. At about quarter past 10, 10:30, we talk Santam and Partners expanding successful risk readiness, a program in special education needs schools. And Tersha Mdunge, Santam CSI manager, will join us for a related conversation. The Cape Town mayoral race finds focus after 11 o'clock. We'll introduce you to Duane Jacobs, representing the One Nation Alliance. Some of the things we've got planned for you on Views and News till 12.
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0: At 9 minutes past 10 o'clock at WhatsApp number 0725671567. Keep your thoughts coming through via WhatsApp or give us a call on 021-446-0567. It is Thursday, just after 10 o'clock. We touch base with our colleagues at Deutsche Welle Bonn. So we're going to Bonn, Germany, and we're going to talk about when essentially people talk about Europe's migration crisis. Many imagine boats crossing the Mediterranean, but this week the focus is on Ceuta, we had it last week, and Melilla. These are two Spanish territories sitting on the North African coast bordering Morocco. Now, Ceuta has just been at the center of a major border crisis. Tens of thousands of people crossed from Morocco into the Spanish territory, and many were later returned, and there are reports of deaths and injuries. And now Spain and Morocco also clashing again over sovereignty, with Spain insisting that Ceuta and Melilla are not up for negotiation. And this is not just a European migration story. It's also an African story. It raises big questions about borders, poverty, youth frustration, human rights, and whether African countries are increasingly being asked to police Europe's migration problem. And for South Africa, the issue is very relevant because South Africa is also facing its own migration tensions, deportations, difficult questions about how to manage borders without losing humanity. So when Europe's border is actually in Africa, who carries the burden? Europe, Africa, or the migrants themselves? Deutsche Welle editor Mimi Mefu Newu joins us via Zoom from Bonn. Welcome, Mimi. Great to have you back.
16: Yes. Okay. I was already speaking while unmuted, Clarence. So good to have you. How are you doing today?
0: I'm wonderful. I think we're all wonderful in Cape Town. It's such a beautiful day in the mother city. Hardly a breeze, clear blue skies, and some estimates up to 27 degrees in the middle of winter. Eat your heart out, Mimi. Okay.
16: Yeah, I saw our correspondent was talking about, snow in some parts of the country, and
0: That was yesterday.
16: To see this mixed weather mix, like summer and then at the same time, I mean, summer somehow sunny and then the snow.
0: Yeah.
16: It's quite funny to see. Yeah. That's the weather.
0: Some of the high-lying climate changes. Yeah. Some of the high-lying places in South Africa have been blanketed with snow in the past couple of days. So take us to Ceuta and Melilla. These are Spanish territories on African soil. Why does that matter in this migration debate?
16: Well, it matters a lot because Europe's border is not only in Europe. So we can see with the case of Ceuta that you've just mentioned and Melilla. They are in North Africa, but they are also controlled by Spain. So when people cross from Morocco to Ceuta, they are already entering the European Union. That makes the issue very sensitive. And it's about migration, and also it's about history. I also think it's about territory and power. And it also shows that Africa is not just watching Europe's migration from very far away, as many people on the continent might think. In some places, Africa is physically carrying that particular border. That's what we should know.
0: And I think that Ceuta crisis tells us just how desperate many young Africans are in that quest to reach Europe.
16: Of course, it tells us that many young people feel that they have to run, that they have to move to Europe. And it also tells us that they've run out of options. People do not risk their lives at borders for fun. Many are running away from a lot of things, you know, like poverty, unemployment, conflict. There's also bad governance, insecurity, and hopelessness. So for some young Africans, Europe is looking like the only place where they might get a chance. You remember the saying that it is only when you get there that you know how it feels, right? And that should worry some of our leaders on the continent. That the bigger question also that we should be asking ourselves is not only why Europe is closing its borders, it's also we should try to ask ourselves why many young people feel that they cannot build a future back home.
0: Europe essentially says it has a right to protect its border, but it's also pushing African countries, again, like Morocco, to act as Europe's border guards. I don't know about that.
16: Yeah, that's part of the concern. I should say every country has the right to protect its borders. I know we've talked about this in the past. Europe has that right too. But the problem is when African countries are pressured to do the difficult work for Europe, they are asked to stop migrants, police borders, and take people back. That actually puts some governments in a very difficult position. They get a pressure from Europe, but they also face anger from their own people who are, you know, pressuring to leave their countries, to leave the continent. So the question is this cooperation or is Europe outsourcing its migration problems, you know, without making it a formal request? And I also think that the latter, the answer to me should be the latter, because Europe and the rest of the world are doing very little to solve the problems that drive migration in the first place, like the guns that leave Europe to Africa, like, you know, putting an end to all the conflicts that we see helping, because of course the conflicts are not starting in Europe, but they are starting in Africa. But, you know, like, bringing workable solutions that can end the conflict. I see most of the solutions sustainable. They are trying to just see how to quench the flames, but like putting an end to the root causes of some of the conflicts is something that I don't really see happening.
0: Okay, so Spain and Morocco are now also clashing over sovereignty. And that makes a migration issue even more complicated, even more political.
16: Yeah, it's much more political. The Ceuta, for instance, that we've talked about, and Melilla are just, they are not just border towns. They are also disputed spaces in the minds of many people. Spain says they are Spanish. Morocco has long seen them as part of a colonial history that has not been fully resolved. So when migration pressure rises there, it's not just about people crossing a fence. It becomes, you know, about, you know, people trying to establish their influence. It's about people saying that this is also our territory. So that is why Ceuta is so sensitive. It sits at the meeting point of Europe, Africa migration, as well as the history, of course.
0: Okay, let's end then on Siyuta, and especially for South Africa and the wider African continent. What lessons can we take from Siyuta, especially as South Africa faces its very own migration tensions?
16: Yes, so the first lesson is that migration cannot be solved at the border only. We have South Africa has in real pressure. Communities are struggling with jobs, housing, crimes, as well as public services. And these are concerns that should not be dismissed. But blaming migrants, attacking them, or using, being a bit, going overboard could not solve the problem. It only creates more fear and violence. But to me, the bigger issue is actually continental. Why are so many Africans unable to stay safely and with dignity in their own countries? Because if that was the case, we will not see what is happening in other parts. I mean, it's not just South Africa where we see people being asked to go back. We've seen that in Mozambique. We've seen that in Equatorial Guinea. We've seen that in many parts of Africa. People are leaving because of conflict. They are leaving because of corruption, unemployment, climate pressure, insecurity, and failed leadership. To me, the key word is that failed leadership. So South Africa must manage migration properly. Yes. But African leaders must also fix the conditions that push people out. To me, the real question is not only how to stop people from moving, it's how to make home livable again. And many people have interviewed a lot, Cameroonians, Nigerians, living in South Africa, and they feel, I asked the question, okay, you say that you are under pressure, you're being asked to leave, but do you still also feel safe in your own home? The answer was no. So that's my problem, Clarence.
0: I hear you loud and clear, Mimi, and thank you very much for your insights. Deutsche Welle editor Mimi Mefo-Newu joining us from Bonn. We go to Bonn every Wednesday just after 10 o'clock for a look at the things that are important to Europeans, the things that they are discussing, and get a sense of the conversations that are being had there. Next up, it's a do-or-die match. Banyana Banyana, the South African women's football side, faces a really complicated, it's a high-stakes match tonight against Nigeria, and that's going to play at 2200, 10 o'clock this evening. They've lost 2-1 to Morocco in the Women's Africa Cup of Nations, the WAFCON quarterfinals. South Africa missed out on an automatic qualification for the 2027 FIFA Women's World Cup. So they've been thrown into a very grueling, a single elimination playoff bracket. And tonight's battle at the Stade Moulay Rashid in Casablanca is a literal do-or-die scenario. The drama. He's on top of that. Sizwe Mbebe, he joins us next.
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19: You're with Cape Talk.
0: Okay, so yeah, it's a do-or-die lifeline. Just some details as we try and get hold of Sizwe. It is a critical lifeline thrown to both, of course, Banyana Banyana and the Nigerian Super Falcons. The winner essentially advances to the next stage of global playoffs to preserve their World Cup dreams. South Africa, of course, looking to defend that title, and it didn't go to Lekker for the Banyana side. So the loser of tonight's match is officially eliminated from qualifying for Brazil in 2027. So it's a high-stakes game in two very significant African football powerhouses. There's going to be a lot of fallout in either of the countries. The losing side, both South Africa and Nigeria have dominated Africans' women football for years, and having one of Africa's premier powerhouses miss out on the World Cup is going to create a very significant conversation in that country, in the losing nation. So that's what we're kind of bracing for. And we'll talk to us about the chances, essentially. The fatigue, the morale has been down. Coach Dr. Desiree Ellis, of course, has had to rapidly lift the squad spirit after their title defense ended prematurely. And again, winning tonight does not guarantee immediate qualification. There's still some hard work. It just merely advances them to the next stage of the playoff system for access to World Cup 2027 in Brazil. No room for error there tonight. A message in. I don't think Desiree Ellis will stay long if Banyana failed to reach the World Cup, says SJ. So that's the feeling in already. And maybe while we're trying to reach Sizwe, maybe we should take a look at what's going on the WhatsApp line. And that WhatsApp line on 0725671567. Get your thoughts coming through. Trevor, unrelated. Why is the AU not given more power to hold African leaders to account? The AU should have an AU criminal court with power to arrest and punish African leaders who loot their country. It's a free-for-all. And we need to buy into some kind of law for the African continent. I really, I'm a Pan-Africanist, Trevor, you would know that. I really think as a collective, we can really do phenomenal things on this particular continent, which is blessed with so much resources. And it'd be better if the leaders wouldn't exploit those resources. It would be better if the people could benefit from those resources. Sizwe, welcome. It's good to have you.
18: Good morning. Thank you for having me. Always a pleasure and exciting to talk football.
0: Yes, we were looking for you. Okay, let's talk. So both squads, we're talking Nigeria Super Falcons and, of course, Banyana. They've experienced a really bitter disappointment. They fell short in WAFCON in the quarterfinals. Which team would you say has that psychological edge when it comes to resetting, putting that heartbreak behind them for tonight's playoff? Because that would make them favourites, wouldn't it?
18: It seems, yeah, absolutely. It seems like it's, unfortunately, the Super Falcons in this case. I'm just basing this on the ability of the individuals in the team, they play, a lot of them also play at a higher level. So there's a lot in line in terms of their egos, them falling short with that kind of talent and that kind of ability and the legacy that they're following on here. Nigeria set the bar for many in the world, in Africa, So for them to be in this position, they can't fall worse than this. So I think in that case, they have a lot more on the line than our ladies. It would seem that then they would be a little bit more ready to take the knock and bounce back.
0: Yeah, so Dr. Desiree Ellis, in fact, mentioned that there's a quote unquote a zero margin for error in Casablanca tonight. So tactically, tell us what must Banyana do? How must they adjust from those WAFCON performances to dismantle the Super Falcons?
18: They must go back to playing to their strengths. I've never seen Banyana play the ball in the air as much as this group. It seems like they're treating the ball like a hot potato. They feel like it will take one pass to get a goal. They don't do the build-ups that we know them for. As a result, if you count the touches of each player, they're a lot less than what we know. We haven't seen any individual brilliance from any player in the Banyana team, which is something that we are accustomed to. We have a couple of girls who can ball in that team. And I'm using girls loosely, of course. These are women who can ball and really take control the ball and show off being South African. And, I'm always here to say, even when we lose, there's a country that's known for being able to be knocked down and just stand up and smile. It's South Africa, So even when there's so much on the line, of course, everything is against us. We could be the ones who lose at the end. But we must lose as South Africa. We must be remembered for something. And something that we always remembered for, we always leave a performance. We either dance well, we sing well, which is something that we do. So we haven't seen our girls become South African. So we just need them to be South African out there. Win or lose, it doesn't matter because that's the nature of sport.
0: I hear you. But there's a big but. I think what we have achieved for women's football is very significant momentum in this particular country. And I'm worried that, so much national pride and with World Cup qualification on the line, I'm worried that we're going to lose that kind of momentum, which I think is just so important for women's sport in general.
18: We've already lost it. Because this is a team that's not well integrated with what has happened beneath it. There's a lot that's happened beneath it. It goes to show if we are still continuing with the bulk of the squad that won the AFCON, It means that continuity, yes, but a lot of the girls will admittedly tell you they haven't felt the pressure from the younger generation. They haven't felt the pressure. I'm not saying this for Teddy Khatane in vain. I haven't had this conversation with her, but she will be first to admit that there's no one behind her to put her under pressure, you know. And it's not her fault. She has to focus on her job, you know. And that has not happened. And we've already lost that momentum. So I don't even want to go back and say we've already lost it. We need to just recover.
0: But I think with that momentum comes the pipeline as well. But yeah, that is unfortunately that pipeline is not being built, is not even being considered at this particular moment in time. That is bad. Mm. Now let's talk about Malawi. Keith writes, the Malawi women football team must be the surprise team of the World Cup. On their debut, they reach the final and qualify for the World Cup. And SJ writes, Malawi can beat Cameroon in the WAFCON final. Where's your feeling at in respect to the rest of Africa?
18: Yeah, I think it's Malawi are deservedly there. Banyana will be the first one to tell you. They felt the wrath of Malawi 4 years ago as African champions. They know the team. They know Zambia very well. Banyana were the benchmark for these two teams. Malawi took what Banyana had set out for them, took that as inspiration and built from it, and have been able to produce a generation that's going to be unstoppable. If they continue from what we've seen in this tournament, if they win and continue, I think they'll gain more confidence and grow. They've invested so much, and it's all because they invested in schools, in girls' schools, school football. It's not a coincidence. It's not magic. They didn't need a master plan, you know, and that's why they're cooking so many girls and deservedly there. So I'm giving Malawi momentum to continue and represent for Southern Africa.
0: You didn't give me much hope in this conversation. I was really expecting to come out of this conversation enthusiastic about our chances. But you're saying we need to prepare really special muti by the sound of things.
18: Yeah, or our girls just decide and say, you know what, play Tyler, what's her name, Tyler, the lady in America, the young girl, play their favorite songs in their headphones. And just tell themselves, let's go out there and dance, girls, and see what happens. Because they must enjoy this moment. A lot of them are playing this tournament for the last time. Let's remember that.
0: Yeah.
18: So they must not take the politics into that field. It's not the time to do it. It has already happened. They must make the most of this. It's their moment, and nobody must mess it up for them. They must just remember that. I hope somebody says it to them.
0: Capiche, merci beaucoup. Thank you very much. Nkosi Kakulu. Sizwe Mbebe, then football analyst and the editor of Soccer Beat, a very important match tonight, and hopefully Banyana will win against the Nigerian Super Falcons. It is 10:30, time for Eyewitness News headlines. Natalie Malcha standing by.
8: Thank you, Clarence. Good morning. SASSA's efforts to cut long queues and improve service delivery are set to face its first test today as the Social Development Minister, Dina Pule, visits two offices in the Western Cape. Pule will conduct oversight visits at SASSA offices in Bellville and Khayelitsha, where she'll engage with beneficiaries and officials about the challenges they face when accessing social grants. The Western Cape government has revealed its emergency funds have been depleted as a result of storm damage repairs that have cost the province 480 million rand. In May, two successive storms caused widespread flooding, which damaged road infrastructure, with repairs estimated at around 10 billion rand. Western Cape Premier Alan Windey says communities cannot be stranded while the administration awaits indefinitely for funding from national government.
20: We have to do this in the interests of our citizens. We've got to be able to get to work. We've got to be able to get the economy going, and we cannot wait for further delay.
8: And today's witness at the Madlanga Commission of Inquiry is the father of a taxi owner and a tow truck operator who was killed by KZN police. With the commission now examining links between KZN police and criminal elements, it's turning its attention to the murder of Bevan Loftus. Loftus was killed during what police have claimed was a legitimate operation in April 2023. We'll have more on these and other stories at 11 or as it happens.
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8: On the elevated freeway incoming, there's an accident in the left lane that's obstructed traffic slows down from Lower Church, and there are a few faulty traffic lights in Paro at Geelbason and Voortrekker Road, in Cape Farms at Sandown and Discovery Drive, in Kenwyn at Racecourse and Chucker Road, and in Crossroads at Governor Mbeki and Stock Road. Reminder of roadworks on Nelson Mandela Boulevard incoming, the right lane at Sol Street is obstructed. Natalie Malchas, Eyewitness News, traffic.
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0: And welcome back. It is 10:34. Views and News, of course, through till 12 o'clock. And in a short while, we are going to be talking a very, I think, exciting project, Santam's Special Schools Risk Assessment Project. It's a flagship initiative under a broader partnership for risk and resilience. It's a framework that they have. It's developed alongside the Department of Basic Education and the National Disaster Management Center. The initiative essentially addresses systemic safety vulnerabilities in learners with special educational needs, or LSEN, schools across Africa. And it came about because of a tragic 2015 fire at the Northwest School for the Deaf, and that claimed the lives of three learners and exposed very severe safety and evacuation deficits in special needs facilities. And this is how corporates can of course step up in this particular country in much the same way that Sanlam has. So we're going to go there in a short while, a quick little look at the WhatsApp line, and a request that you join the conversation via WhatsApp at 072-567-1567. You can also call on 021-446-0567. Dani writes, and of course we spoke to our colleagues at Deutsche Welle in Bonn, Germany, about migration. We spoke about Ceuta specifically and the tensions that went down on the African side of the Mediterranean last week. Dani writes, why are so many Africans migrating? And then he proposes a reason. He says, because of failed socialist ideologies, the governmental need to control everything from the center, and a voting populace that allow power grabs of 80-year-old men. Dani in Stellenbosch offers a reason. I think that is maybe one of many reasons. I think, Danny, what you need to look at, what you really seriously need to look at, is how important Africa remains for its colonial masters from an economic point of view. The actual contribution that this continent still makes to its colonial masters. And I would cite that as another reason. I would cite the very straight lines that we have on the continent. Have a look at the African continent. I say this all the time. Danny, have a look at it. Those lines were drawn in Berlin. They were drawn in Berlin and divvied up, countries divvied up to other European nations. Those lines, those straight lines, still at the heart of some of the issues that we have, big issues on this particular continent. So I think we need to kind of, we need to disable those very straight lines. The young people are certainly on that particular journey of sorting out the issues on this continent, but I don't suggest that that yours is the only reason. Maybe a very narrow look at the challenges that we have on the African continent. Danny, nudge, nudge, from Stellenbosch. He loves having debates, and I love the way he motivates his position. So I know he's going to come back. He's going to come back with a straight uppercut. Come on, Danny. Okay, it's time for Tersha Mudenge, Santam's CSI manager, joining us on the line. Welcome, Tersha. It's great to have you with us.
3: Okay, thank you so much, and good morning to you and to your listeners. It's an honor to be here. Thank you.
0: Listen, I really love this particular project. I mean, it really does reflect a shared value approach. Of course, there's your core insurance domain. There's risk assessment for corporate social investment. You key architects essentially behind the tools that that you're rolling out.
3: Yes, definitely, and I'm really very happy to be that you provided the context to the project when you started with the report that was actually put together by the South African Human Rights Commission, and that's actually the reason why we are here. But it will really be amiss of me if I don't actually talk about the role of the different partners in this project. And the different mandates that we all fulfill in the project. And I'll start with the custodian of this project, which is the Department of Basic Education, because we wouldn't actually be here if it wasn't because of them. And also the bigger role that they actually fulfill in terms of educating our learners. So if we look at their role, they fulfill a massive role because they've got what we call the National Schools Safety Framework, which is actually the mandate where they empower all of us as role players to understand our responsibilities regarding school safety. So obviously, and I'm trying to think, as a parent, Clarence, you go to a school, you probably, many parents are the part of the school governing body. So we all have the responsibility to identify the safety issues and the threats that we come across in a school environment, and also help the schools to develop the action plan for those actually risks that we actually threats that we actually see. So like they always say in the, you know, the risk management is our responsibility. All of us is our responsibility. If I talk about the National Disaster Management Center, who's also a partner in this project. If you remember during lockdown, during COVID lockdown days, I mean, we used to receive a lot of commands from National Disaster Management Center. Yes, they are the custodian of disaster risk management. They are the custodian of the disaster risk reduction, response and recovery. And why their interest in the school? Because the disaster risk reduction education is now integrated in the primary and the secondary school curriculum to help us to raise awareness about the issues of disaster risk reduction at a very young age.
0: Yeah.
3: So we don't want to raise children that will burn and destroy schools during service delivery strikes. That is very important. We want to raise responsible adults. Now let's talk about Santam, why I'm actually talking to you today. This is how we actually demonstrate as you know, our way of being a responsible corporate citizen. It's all about proactive risk management. And I'm happy that you spoke about shared value, because we, yes, we insure schools, we insure assets. And I'm sure you'll agree with me that you would want to insure an asset that has tolerable risk, where you as the owner as well, you also take responsibility and pride in your asset.
0: No, for sure. I mean, I just preparing for this conversation with you today was like a light bulb moment, and I stood nearly instinctively the responsibility that you stepped up to. And we're talking about a fire at a Northwest school for the deaf. I understood instinctively how that event would have exposed systemic blind spots and the very urgent wake up that was required. And I understood that you stepped up to the very need of children with special needs.
3: And that's a huge responsibility.
0: Absolutely.
3: By the way, it's a huge responsibility. And for a corporate to say, I'm going to raise my hand. And it's because, like I said, we insure schools. We also have the responsibility to make sure that we build this country. We have a responsibility to make sure that we advise, because we insure these risks. So it's actually in our best interest as well that we take responsibility.
0: Yeah, no, for sure. But I think it's got a lot to do with your deep background in social work and psychology, Tertia.
3: Yeah.
0: I can feel that passion coming through. But I got Dan on the line. Let's take a listen to Dan. Dan believes special schools or special needs school require support. Dan, welcome. Go ahead.
5: Hello, Clarence. I was on the radio with Pippa the other day discussing Resolute Education and learners with special needs, and I just wanted to...
0: You were brilliant. I heard you.
5: Oh,
0: we all heard you.
5: Thank you.
0: Thank you for the work
5: that you
0: do, Dan.
5: Yeah, and I just wanted to say to the lady that's on the line, my mum actually phoned in, and so I don't know who's speaking online, but if it wasn't for people like you and for people that are dedicated... I think I'm a little bit of an outlier in the sense that I was in an LSEN school with cerebral palsy and ADHD, quite bad ADHD. And if it wasn't for people with dedication and love, I don't think I'd be here today. So thank you very much. And I'm glad that it's got some airtime again. Okay. And thank you, Clarence.
0: And thank you for your work. Tosh, I don't know if you want to respond to Dan.
3: No, actually, thank you so much. It's quite rewarding, actually, to hear that the issues of persons with disability does actually get airtime. It's quite rewarding.
0: Well, it's very, very necessary because of activists like Dan. And you know, work that you hold very dear to your heart as a professional and, of course, as Suntum CSI manager as well.
3: It does, actually, it does. But we would not actually have done this without even the support and the work that is done by the teachers and the principals, because they are the custodian of our children when, the parents, when you and I are actually at work. So it's very important that we continue the issues of safety and security in the school environment. And another one, if one has to mention the role that the fire chiefs actually play.
0: I think it's so important for us to hear, Tertia, Suntum CSI manager. We got a problem with this line, Tertia, and we need to hear you. So we're going to just kind of reestablish the connection and chat with you again. We're talking everyday heroes, and corporate citizens can play that particular role as well. And I think what this is going to help us with is to understand that standard school safety protocols often assume a student can hear an alarm or run down a stairwell. These are things that we don't think about. It's important for us to understand the specific risk gaps, especially the one that Tosha's back. Tosha Mdunge, Suntum CSI manager. Tell us about those assessment tools that you've uncovered and that you've now applied to deaf, blind or mobility impaired learners.
3: Well, the risk assessment tool was initiated and put together by the Suntum Risk Services Department. As you know, we insure schools, we insure assets. So we're sitting with the wealth of information around risk assessments. So we had to model it around the school environment so that the teachers, the principals, and the school governing body can actually understand it, because we're trying to build the culture of self-assessment. We don't want to be sitting with a risk assessment that cannot be understood and be interpreted by the very people that are actually going to conduct it. So the risk assessment was done by our surveyors, by our risk services team, and we then solicited feedback from the Department of Basic Education and the National Disaster Management Center itself to say, can this actually work in those

0: For most people, tiredness is not a sleep problem, it's an energy production problem. And those are two completely different things. Wait 90 minutes after waking up before your first caffeinated coffee. Your adrenal system will thank you.
1: WhatsApp the word sleep to 072-702-1702 and we'll send you the link to watch the full video on Prime Media Plus.
2: Yes, it is part of the rollout. As the different partners in the project, we fulfill certain roles and different roles. For example, we have a partner in the Fire Prevention Association of South Africa, ASPASA, who actually roll out this project for us. Then they do the conduct the risk assessment and then give us the report. And once we get the report, then we do corrective measures. And I'll give an example, because we focus mainly on fire-related risks. In many schools where we've done the assessment, we have serviced the fire extinguishers. We have serviced the fire hose wheels. We have actually made sure that we put the signages and smoke alarms. I mean, many of these special needs schools actually provide hostels for the boys and girls. So what have we done? We have actually serviced those fire extinguishers, the smoke alarms. And it's really to make sure that the learners can, if there is a problem, they can get out of those hostels safe. And then we do have the fire drills that are conducted by the National Disaster Management Centers and together with their partners in the district. So that those are some of the work that that we do in this course. And they are not without problems, because some of the schools don't actually have water, but we actually encourage schools to harvest water.
1: Sure.
2: Because we do have rain. So why not harvest water?
1: Sure.
2: So that when there are problems, then you can actually then extinguish fire. Then we also help them with what? There are many hostels, many schools. They've got the kitchen. They cook. And some of the installation of those gas stoves, were not done correctly. So we help them to quickly and issue the COC certificates, a certificate of compliance. We'll actually need that.
3: Yeah. Tertia, you know, I think it's very important for us to talk about Santam. We are celebrating this model of CSI. You are Santam CSI manager, and I'll be honest with you, and lots of critics often view CSI as corporate window dressing. It presents itself as that. And I like this model. You are essentially using Santam's core risk underwriting skills to create genuine shared value rather than what we have maybe seen, traditional philanthropic grant making. We want to see more of this. Are you in agreement?
2: No, definitely. It's very important that we actually plow back because it's less expensive to maintain the infrastructure as opposed to rebuilding it after a disaster happens. So we want to encourage the culture where we can actually preserve the legacy that we have in the country.
3: Yeah. I would imagine also, because we're seeing private-public partnerships really deliver on the needs of South Africans in a very substantive way. But I would imagine just partnering with national government departments like the DBE or like the NDMC can involve a lot of bureaucratic friction. How did you navigate that?
2: Like I said, it's actually the mandate of your National Disaster Management Center to make sure that we are all safe, and isn't it? And so they're actually fulfilling their command. So there wouldn't be any friction at all, because they're doing what actually they're supposed to be doing. And everyone is actually pulling their weight to make sure that this is a success.
3: That is really good news. And I think it is exactly pulling their weight. Those public-private partnerships have absolutely flourished. And there's a good couple of flourishing examples at this moment in time. Let's talk about that expansion into KZN and 100 schools in the Western Cape that you mentioned earlier. Maybe you can tell us if there is a long-term roadmap. Do you hand over these assessment tools to the DBE for...

0: or institutionalized maintenance? What happens? What's the long term?
1: Actually, they have. Actually, the beauty about this is that when we started, it was paper-based. Then the Department of Basic Education has actually adapted it in their system. So it is actually electronic, and the Department of Basic Education has actually and is there. So that's why that bureaucracy that you kind of mentioned doesn't actually exist. We don't even see it in this project. Now let's talk about the expansion. I wish we had a lot of money. We could actually roll it out to all the provinces in the country all at once. So we're doing it incrementally. That is why next week we're launching it in Cape Town. And after that, then DBE will guide us as to where next. So far, we are only left with three provinces. We are left with the Western Cape, Mpumalanga, and Gauteng, which is actually has biggest, I think there's got a lot of schools, and then part of Limpopo. Now let's talk about how else, because we don't want to confine this or only limit this to the special needs schools, because the issues that we're speaking about also happen in mainstream schools, and even worse, they happen in the ECD centers, your early childhood development centers, which are actually part of a Department of Basic Education now. So the need is enormous. But obviously, the models that we apply in the special needs schools of now going into every school, walking the ground of every school, working from class to class, and doing the risk assessment will definitely be different when we move to the mainstream
0: Yeah.
1: schools. Because most
0: Oh man, this line is
1: of
0: not doing us justice, Tertia. You kind of come and go there with that, with the last comment that you made. I don't know if you want to repeat just that last sentence that you made.
1: Okay, what I'm saying is that if you think about the needs and the importance of this project, even the mainstream schools can actually benefit from it. Even the
0: I was gonna
1: ECD
0: go there.
1: centers,
0: I was gonna go there.
1: even
0: I was gonna say you've got a specialized risk framework and should be extended to all schools, to all ECD centers.
1: exactly. And I mean the ones that are registered, those even those that are not even registered, because they also fulfill a very important role of taking care of the children when mothers and fathers are actually at work. So obviously the model that we are currently applying, where we actually deploy people who walk the school, the ground of the school, of a special school, will definitely be different when we actually move to the mainstream schools and to the ECD centers. One actually has to think about how do we exploit technology to now actually publicize this risk assessment,
0: Yeah.
1: so that you and I can actually know and also appreciate it, so that we can actually help schools as well, because we have the responsibility as parents.
0: Tertia, it's been an absolute pleasure chatting with you about this wonderful project. Tertia Mdunge is Santam CSI manager. Just the kind of roles that corporates can play in enabling this wonderful country, of course, to deliver to all of its population. Thank you for your time. It's appreciated. I can also tell you that Danny has responded. He says, "You can blame colonial history whilst having some impact today. It's been years. The USA was once a colony. Europe is also a confluence of different cultures. It's about will and competence and government level. I will argue both lack in Africa and where will and competence exist, which it does. They get sidelined by ideologues and geriatric tyrants kept in power by a rural populace, may be happy with the status quo." And I think so much truth in Danny's response over there. Patriarchy, yeah, very much one of the reasons why we are not just kind of flourishing on the African continent just yet. But I think also if we can undo those straight lines, I think that in itself is going to. Those straight lines and all of the impositions that came with it. That is also going to be liberating. And certainly the aspirations of the young Africans out there, they're going to make this continent the continent that we want it to be, Danny. And I mean, just that my guest now, my guest is amazing, Tertia Mdunge. She should be leading the charge for a new Africa. There's so many Tertias in South Africa and on the continent, and they really got to take the cudgel. They got to take the lead in politics as well. It is 10:58, and Natalie Marcus standing by with Eyewitness News at the top of the hour.
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3: High Education Minister Buti Manamela says the National Student Financial Aid Scheme needs a complete redesign to survive. He says this will require restoring the entity's systems as it continues to struggle with making payments to qualifying students. Manamela briefed the High Education Committee yesterday.
4: Manamela says the NSFAS continues to face obstacles.
5: The NSFAS cannot go on the way it should, and that we need complete redesign of that institution if it is to effectively serve the needs, interests and aspirations of South Africa.
2: 24 hours a day, Eyewitness News. In touch, in tune, and independent.
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2: This is EWN.
3: Good morning, I'm Natalie Malchas. Today's witness at the Madlanga Commission of Inquiry is the father of a taxi owner and a tow truck operator who was killed by KZN police. With the commission now examining links between KZN police and criminal elements, it's turning its attention to the murder of Bevan Loftus. Loftus was killed during a so-called police operation in April 2023. However, the commission heard yesterday that the then commander of the KZN Police CIT task team, Dina Govender, was paid 2.5 million rand to kill Loftus under the guise of a police operation. Loftus's father, Gregory, says he believes his son's murder was organized and paid for by a competitor in the tow truck industry.
9: Bevan was murdered by the police under the guise of a legitimate police operation and at the instance of Clive Nyker, a competitor of Bevan in the tow truck industry and an alleged drug dealer. I will deal with the incident on more detail below. At the time, Bevan was with other four of his friends with whom he was hiding.
3: To the courts now, where the case against seven suspects accused of murdering rapper Keenan aka Forbes and businessman Tabelo Motswane has been postponed to the 5th of October for trial. The group appeared in the Durban High Court this morning. Forbes and Motswane were killed in Durban 3 years ago. Karinda Jagrahan has more.
10: The seven suspects are facing a raft of charges, including conspiracy to commit murder, murder, attempted murder and firearm-related charges. They appeared briefly today for finalization of pre-trial matters. Their trial has been set down for two phases, with the first set of arguments to begin from the 5th of October to the 6th of November, barring election day on the 4th. The second phase of arguments will be held from the 12th of April to the 14th of May. The suspects will remain in custody. Karinda Jagmohan, Eyewitness News, Durban.
3: Long queues and early morning starts are among the frustrations facing grant recipients at the SASSA office in Khayelitsha. Social grant recipients say they are generally satisfied with the service they've received but believe there's room for improvement. Social Development Minister Dina Pule is visiting the office this morning to hear directly from beneficiaries about the challenges they face. SASSA offices across the country have faced complaints about long waiting times, poor queue management and overcrowding. Nduduzelo Nene is with the minister and filed this report.
11: There's been a mixed reaction from grant recipients at the Khayelitsha SASSA office. While some praise officials for providing an efficient service, others complain about long waits. Many elderly beneficiaries say they must arrive before sunrise to secure a place in the queue. Zisiwe Chotyana has been waiting since 5 this morning. She says elderly people should be given later time slots so they don't have to wake up in the early hours.
12: We wake up very early in the morning, sometimes without even taking our medication, because we're rushing to queue, only to be turned away sometimes or to queue here until 4 p.m.
11: But not everyone has had a bad experience. This young beneficiary says she's satisfied with the service she received while sorting out her child support grant.
13: I'm here to sort out my child support grant, and the people who attended to me have been very helpful.
11: Minister Pule is also expected to visit SASSA offices in Bellville, where beneficiaries have previously raised concerns about poor service. Nduduzelo Nene, Eyewitness News in Khayelitsha.
3: South Africa's economic activity showed signs of a modest recovery in July after 2 months of sharp declines. The Pay Inc. Economic Index increased by 0.3% in July, following contractions of 0.9% in June and 2% in May. Annelita van Deese has all the details.
14: Pay Inc. says uncertainty and volatility are weighing on confidence, with households and businesses holding back on spending, investment and hiring. That is already spilling into the labor market. South Africa's unemployment rate climbed to a four-year high of 33.6% in the second quarter. There are, however, some signs of resilience. The S&P Global South Africa PMI remained above the 50-point mark in July, indicating a marginal expansion in private sector business conditions. And electronic payments reached a record high. Pay Inc. says 201.5 million transactions were processed in July, up 13.5% from a year earlier. But Pay Inc. cautions that South Africa's economic recovery still depends heavily on lower input costs, greater policy certainty, and stronger economic growth. Annelita van Deese, Eyewitness News.
3: And finally, the Tygerberg Children's Choir has taken top honours at a global choir festival hosted in South Africa for the first time. The Summa Cum Laude International Festival is an annual music extravaganza for youth choirs, bands and orchestras. Tygerberg Children's Choir chairperson Andrea Leeuwenaar says they will continue to fly South Africa's flag high.
15: We've performed on some of the most recognized stages and to some of the most recognized figures in modern history, including Pope John Paul, Queen Elizabeth, Nelson Mandela, Bill Clinton, and the choir also performed at the inauguration of Thabo Mbeki. So we really call ourselves ambassadors in harmony.
3: This year's event featured acts from South Africa, Zimbabwe, and Canada. She's praised the children for their dedication.
15: This is simply what we do all year round. We rehearse, we refine, and then we hold ourselves to a standard that's been built over almost 5 decades.
3: A look at the markets now. Gold is trading at $4,397.15 an ounce. The rand's 16.15 to the dollar, 21.80 to the pound, 18.61 to the euro. And Brent crude is trading at $88.86 a barrel. In your traffic on the elevated freeway incoming, there's an accident. It's in the left lane that's now obstructed. You can expect delays and faulty traffic lights in Paro at Gil Basson Drive and Voortrekker Road, in Cape Farms on Sandown Road and Discovery Drive, and in Kenwyn at Racecourse and Chucker Road. Clear skies are forecast for the city today with a low of 18 and a high of 27 degrees. The top story this hour. Today's witness at the Madlanga Commission of Inquiry is the father of a taxi owner and a tow truck operator who was killed by KZN police.
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0: It's 7 minutes past 11 o'clock of the final hour of Views and News. And we will have the pleasure of introducing you to another mayoral candidate. We are going to line them up. You'll get a sense of the new political parties, what they are representing, the energy and the passion that they bring to our democracy as well. Today, the turn of Dwayne Jacobs' One Nation Alliance, a minor South African political organization. Okay, he's probably going to slap me down for saying a minor. But also civic movement, active primarily in the Western Cape and the Eastern Cape, a bit of a presence there as well. It positions itself as a grassroots, community-centered voice focusing on local governance, working class advocacy and social justice. I'm looking forward to that interaction. And then, of course, it is Women's Month. And we are putting the spotlight on leading women in the country. Today, radiologist Aubakwe Segwe will join me after 11:30. She leads and she's pioneering diagnostic healthcare in South Africa. Some of the stuff planned for you on Views and News through till 12.
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0: Couple of messages in. We're going to check in on your mind via WhatsApp. Keep your thoughts coming through 072-567-1567. It's better if you can call us at 021-446-0567 that we can really explore all the thoughts in your head. You're welcome. We'll prioritize your call on that number. Imbizo Space. Hi, Clarence. Mtoko Shange here at Imbizo Business Accelerator Program in KZN. We are a business school for the youth. We are proud to be one of the beneficiaries of such social corporate citizenship by Suntum. Suntum is proactive and sensitive to the community needs, and their long-lasting impact in our society does not go unnoticed. We, as Imbizo co.com, a social enterprise, we are grateful to be part of the Suntum family. Thank you for supporting our financial literacy program. Such important work that they're doing. And maybe you represent a corporate and you have an understanding of the needs of South Africa and you're doing your little bit to make this country a better place. Let us know, because we want to talk about your work. We want to talk about your work and we'll get you in to come and talk about that work. Welcome, Dwayne Jacobs. It's good to have you with us.
17: It's a pleasure to be here, my brother.
0: The One Nation Alliance, ONA. Tell us more about your organization. How did it come about?
17: Let me first start off here. So we vote as one. We out there, we the One Nation Alliance. But then obviously we had a little hiccups with the IEC in terms of the abbreviation. You know, so we had to move. So we changed the N to the L. So it's OLA. It's One Love Alliance. You know what I mean? Because if we look at it, we see that we have to allow love to carry what pride couldn't. So it's the One Love Alliance, you know. And let me just get into that a little. So, you know, we grew up, me, myself, I grew up as a Rastafarian, you know. And according to my faith, we always used to stand for humanity. You know what I mean? So being with a colored party, it was nice for the experience, you know.
0: No, not everybody knows that history, and there's so many colored parties these days. Which one are you talking about?
17: I'm talking about it started off as the Cape Colored Congress, yeah. Right? And then
0: weren't you involved with Gatvol as well, the predecessor?
17: Yeah, look, we were involved with Gatvol. I think it was started by Ibrahim. He's there from Portland.
0: Yeah.
17: It never started with the other people that you see there.
0: Okay.
17: Don't want to mention names.
0: But Fadil was there as well.
17: Fadil was the spokesperson for Gatvol.
0: Yeah,
17: and they took the organization from Ibrahim, you know. But we were all there, Marshall them, all of them. You know, we were with Ibrahim because he started the Gatvol Cantonians.
0: Yeah.
17: We then started the Mitchell's Plain Integrated Development Forum and
0: right.
17: We broke away from Gatvol, you know.
0: Yeah.
17: So with that, we had a lot of fallouts, me and Fadil, you know, over Facebook about, you know, you standing for this and we standing for that. And then, you know, people spoke to us and said, why don't you guys team up, you know, and why don't you become one? We then said to ourselves, you know, as Rastafarians, we stand for humanity. This is not going to be a good move, but let's go for it. You know what I mean?
0: What was your problem with the National Colored Congress, NCC?
17: Look, we've been all around, okay, and a lot of people that we spoke to, you know, they would tell us, look, we will support you guys, but we don't want that colored name in it, and, you know, so on. And then we thought, look, we stand for our colored people in particular, but we don't hate white people, and we don't hate black people. But we know the injustices that was done. I wouldn't say colored people. I would say to the brown community or to the, let's say, the Aboriginal or the indigenous community, you know what I mean? But we went for it because we wanted to give it a try. We wanted to see what it is all about. Can a Rasta really become a counselor? You know what I mean? And it was possible.
0: I mean, can a Rasta really be a colored?
17: Not really.
0: Exactly.
17: Not really. But, it, you know, there's times when you have to bend yourself a little, you know, to gain experiences or to go into something and to find out what it's all about. Because, you know, most of the time people assume there's furniture in the house. And they stand on the outside of the house and they say, ah, when you go into the inside of the house, you see, but there's no furniture here in this house. So the experience for us, you know, it was good. But we couldn't stay with that for too long. You know what I mean? Because moving around, we move along a lot of indigenous people, Aboriginal people. And for us, it was okay. We see our leaders is not going to make this move now. You know, we are going to move away from this. And we're going to start something that will include everybody.
0: Okay, so Coloured Congress is described as what? Coloured nationalist organization. Just from, you know, the energy that I'm getting is that a lot of people are embracing coloured nationalism for whatever reason. I think it's clumsy reasons out there. Feel underrepresented or unrepresented, demanding representation. Clearly, people are wanting that.
17: Look, Clarence, if you look at back in the days, remember there was a coloured affairs. You know what I mean? There was this whole idea of coloured. But we must also remember that in 94, what is the president that the last white president, de Klerk? Remember, de Klerk then said that they're going to move away from the coloured term. When Madiba took over, they continued with that. You know what I mean? Because remember, if we're going to continue with that, I support my coloured people or my brown people.
0: Coloured people want to be coloured.
17: You know? Yeah.
0: So we're going to take that away from them.
17: And we would say that there's a lot of injustice, you know, that was done to them. If we go back and we see, okay, with the koi and the sun, and we look at the genocide that was committed there, right? We must say that, yes, our people need justice. We need to unravel the... You know, we go back into the past, look at the forceful removals, and if you look at all of that, and if you look at where colored people are now, we would say, yes, we will fight for our people. You know, when we get to a place where, say, for instance, Mitchell's Plain, and you find that there's the Promenade Mall. There's 1,000 people working there, but there's only 10 colored people working there. Is it not fair for us to say, but we don't want this? Because we say, no race should be superior over another. You know, until the philosophy which holds one race superior and another inferior is finally and permanently discredited and abandoned.
0: Until the color of a man's skin is of no more significance.
17: There we go, my brother.
0: As the color of its eyes. Now, you know, I'm fascinated with colored politics because if you look at the genes, it's a mengel moose on a genetic kind
17: definitely,
0: of level. Most
17: definitely.
0: Genetic mengel moose in the entire world.
17: But Clarence, can I just come in there?
0: So quickly? Firstly, if you want to be true to your genes... You got to be anti-racist, not even non-racial. You got to be anti-racist.
17: Definitely.
0: And I get definitely. A sense that sometimes there's a lot of racism that comes with the colored identity.
17: A lot.
0: And that means the genes aren't reconciled. So you can't be kind of free then if you're a racist and you represent the human race on a genetic level. It doesn't make sense.
17: Let us go back. Back in the days, the Malaysians, when they came here, they had the Malaysian ID. They didn't say colored.
0: Cape Malay.
17: The people that had colored IDs was those Khoi people that was mixed with the white people. You know what I mean? And that black, those were the colored people, right? So now today you find that everybody's colored. There's no more, okay, but you're indigenous and you're this and you. So everybody is now colored. You know, I think that has become the new fashion. But we must also remember, when I look at myself, no? My great-grandfather is from Sierra Leone, and my great-grandmother is there from Rhodesia, right? So what do I call myself? I can't claim indigenous rights. You know what? I support the Khoi and the Sun. I support them. You know what I mean? But when I look at myself, I must now see, hey, but there's a colored Muslim, no ethnic Muslim. You know what I mean? But what I'm saying is, we must stick to the facts. There is kings and queens. Remember, this was a sovereign country. You know, we had kings and queens of the Khoi and chiefs that was running this country. So we must admit that we need to give it back to them.
0: Yeah, but we also in 2026. You know, we can't believe that somebody has a birthright to lead. You know, the people must place you there. Definitely. I think that king and queen and that kind of nonsense must be banished in the past where it belongs. Don't you agree?
17: Yeah, but if we do
0: you
17: that...
0: You must earn the respect of your people to lead the people.
17: Definitely.
0: You're
17: definitely.
0: Not born
17: but now,
0: to
17: but
0: lead
17: we still have the kings of the Khoza. And we still have the kings of the Zulus. You know what I mean?
0: So it applies to every king in the world as far as I'm concerned.
17: Applicable to one should be applicable to all.
0: If I get you.
17: You know
0: I
17: what I mean?
0: You.
17: If the country is willing to say, okay, we will spend... Remember when Madiba came out? He gave 100 million and said the Khoi people must restructure them. With 100 million? Look how many millions is the ANC people picking. So it also shows us the kind of respect
0: but
17: that was given.
0: I'm all a king, Wies.
17: Yeah, I'm all kind of a king, Wies. I have a problem. I had no idea to look at the man who was crazy langs me. And when I look at the man for me, no, but you must be under me because I'm the king. And I was like, what is happening?
0: Okay, we are talking to the One Nation Alliance. What are you, Dwayne Jacobs? What are you going to bring to the table? And we need different thinking, man. We can't be thinking the same all the time. What are you going to bring to Cape Town? What are you proposing for Cape Town?
17: You know, Clarence, I must sometimes also be very careful. You know, I've done a lot of interviews already. You know, I must know for a long time into politics. And we've done manifesto launches and things. And you will hear this political party that is maybe ruling. And you will hear, okay, what is it that you're going to do with regards to crime? And you can hear what it is, what they're saying. Now you come with your wonderful plans and you lay it out and you're putting it in your manifesto. And tomorrow you see, there the DA is doing exactly what it is that you were saying you're going to do. So I'm very careful. But what I'm also saying is, you know, when it comes to Cape Town, what is the very first thing that we have a problem? You can say this is a safe city. Is it really so safe for the people on the Cape Flats? No. So we must talk about safety and security at first when it comes to our communities. Now, it's not rocket science, man. The one mistake that we make is we put people in place, you know, to do a certain thing when that people is not from that area. If you don't understand your area and if you don't have the heartbeat of the area, you will never, never be able to make changes in that area. So I'm saying we must put the right people in the right positions. You can't put the bird in the sea. That is not his environment. He's not going to function properly there. You understand what I'm saying? So for me, it's like taking a white person from that area and putting him into Mitchell's plane and say, you must fix the crime. It's never going to work.
0: Yeah. I also don't necessarily agree that a colored person doesn't solve the problems of colored people.
17: No, but I'm not saying I'm saying you should reside in that area and
0: you should know
17: the area. You know what I mean?
0: Let's talk about it. I think the other reality is that you're not going to be the mayor.
17: No, definitely not.
0: Yeah, I don't think you're going to get the numbers. But I think what the people really want and what the people have experienced is, you know, the firebrands, the political guys there, Mark Bayekeras, you get into council, you're earning a big salary. We don't see you then for a couple of years again. When it comes to election, you make noise again.
17: Nah.
0: We need voices. And you've shown to have that pluck. You have shown to have that pluck on social media. You are there speaking truth to power. You need that stamina to be 24/7 representing people. That's what people really want from politicians. The ones who are getting around 50,000 rands a month and are not looking, you know, to help their people.
17: Yeah, you know, I think I even spoke about this now yesterday. I said to Joseph, you know, Joseph, when I was in council, I used to fight, man, for our people, and I used to put it out there. Now, today, I don't even see any of the councillors really being that. Not that I want to talk, but I don't really see them active like that and interacting. And, you know, when I just became a councillor the first time, I went into town centre, you know, and I did my research to say, why is town centre so dirty? What is happening? I went in there with a lot of law enforcement officers. We were sitting in the room. I don't see the councillors do that. So I'm asking myself, what do we really have within council? Even with the DA councillors, you know, people have a lot of good ideas, but if you're not part of a certain movement, then they're not going to implement it. You understand what I'm saying? Now, I hear what you say. When you say people, there's a lot of councillors, you don't see them. I'm kind of like proud of myself, you know what I mean? Because I walked out of 140,000.
0: I think you
17: salary.
0: Actually, you have represented. You absolutely represented. And I think that's what we want. The people of Cape Town want to see their councillors working in their favour, regardless of what political party that you belong to. There are good councillors and the bad councillors. The good ones are the ones representing their communities 24/7. I'm chatting to Dwayne Jacobs, One Nation Alliance. Maybe you have a question for him. He's looking to serve you, essentially. How would you like him to serve you? Floris is a voice now. Let's take a listen to Floris.
18: Clarence Moore, man, to you and the Irish man, listen here, as a coloured, I'm proud to be a coloured, but I also live in a global world where I need to associate with everyone. We should stop having all these different parties that allegedly are there for colours. Can we not just mark in masala mix, man, and pick a acceptable, credible leader, man. All these scarlet leaders are just there for themselves. Patricia Delong, Gaitan, Fadi, yeah, you mentioned them. Alan Hendricks, may your soul rest in peace. Have a good job, bye-bye.
0: I don't know if you got a response there for Floris van Wooster.
17: Yeah, no, look, I agree with him. A lot of them is just there for their paychecks. I walked away from that paycheck. Because I know that you need to put the people first. And for me, it was about that, you know, walking away and putting something in place that I know that this is for the people. Remember, there's a lot of political parties. When you look at Cape Town, why does Cape Town function the way it is? Because if you don't have a strong opposition, you're not going to have a political party that functions the way they should function. But because of these smaller parties and those putting a lot of pressure onto the leading party, they have to perform.
0: It can also be argued that because of the small parties, there is no real viable opposition in Cape Town. And viable opposition really keeps the ruling parties on their toes. I've moved beyond where that viable opposition should be, left or right, I've said just viable opposition.
17: That's it.
0: Keeps ruling parties in check because they're going to be scared to lose the vote. They're going to deliver to people. But when there's no viable opposition, they get arrogant.
17: Yes.
0: They abuse their power. And this is where we are in this country.
17: Yeah, and it is sad, man. Because if you look at Cape Town within itself, you can see there's three different sets of rules. I used to think that there was two, you know, one for black, one for white, but I see now there's three different sets of rules. You know, when you come into the black communities, there's a different set of rules there for them. When you come into the brown community, there's the oppressive set of rules for them. And then obviously when you come to the other side, you know, it's rosy since apartheid already. So that is what's happening in Cape Town. You know, Cape Town is very divided. As much as what they say, this is the best run city, which I've been to other provinces and to other cities, and I can see what's happening in the other provinces and the other cities. There is a lot of good. Look, if you come here, there is things that the Democratic Alliance is doing, you know, where people can say, okay, now that, yeah, it's benefiting us there. But there's also a lot that they're not doing. I would say, I'm going to be honest with you, we were better off when we were a unicity. This metro is not helping us.
0: Interesting. Interesting. So, okay. So do you have like a manifesto?
17: Yeah.
0: As the One Love Alliance.
17: We will be launching our manifesto in the first week of September.
0: Okay.
17: We will have our manifesto launch, you know, and we will also release our candidates that will be standing in our wards and stuff like that. So yeah, in the first week of September we will.
0: That takes a lot of funding. How are you funded?
17: Self-funded, my brother. I'm going to be honest with you. I get all the power from my...
0: Beetle.
17: No, I don't want to sound like other political leaders. I'm saying, you know, that we've offered... And we've got a lot of offers. Let me be honest with you. We got a lot of offers. But now, remember, when I walked away, there was a lot of people that was in my office that was also on salaries. They were paid people. They all moved away. So clearly for us, it was not about the money. You know, so when people come to us, this is a movement of awakening. They see a food parcel movement. They see a voucher movement. And because of us, you know, having a different way how we grew up, it's going to be difficult for us to net geld te vat by enige een. So now we self-funded, my leader. Self-funded. There is a couple of business people that is amongst us, you know. Then there is businesses out there. We're not going to mention their names. But they're helping us, you know. So, okay, here's something. So, yeah, this operation for us is self-funded.
0: Yeah, Margaret LeCay writes, I'm from Mitchell's Play, and Clarence, your guest, is talking absolute rubbish. Of course, Margaret is saying nothing. Margaret, you're saying nothing. Because when you say he's talking absolute rubbish, tell us where he's talking rubbish and have a different argument. And when we have these political conversations with political parties, then the snipers from other parties are always out.
17: Yeah, no.
0: Yeah, so it's very difficult. You must tell Margaret, you must tell Dwayne why he's talking rubbish. And then maybe he's going to like, yeah, maybe you're right. Maybe there's something that we can do. But this kind of arguments, and it plays out on social media. Have you seen how people fight on social media?
17: No, but we used to it. You know what? Sometimes people give you some ugly answers. I think it's how you get back to them, and you don't also have to reply with the ugly answer. You know what I mean? You can just cool them with the love, and you get them to a point where they will say afterwards, okay, now we do understand what you're saying. Yeah. So that things must come.
0: People are yearning for representation. And I think the representation has not been of the standard that we want it
17: Definitely.
0: To be. You know, that representation 24/7. We must know you're working for us. We must see you in our community. We must be able to approach you in our community to help us solve the problem that we have as a community. And I'm surprised that
17: Clarence, let me also bring it over to you like this. You know, while we started this movement, there had to be a movement of truth and honesty, man. So there's a lot of elders that is with us. There's a lot of spiritual people that is with us within this movement, and we're not talking churches and all of that. What we need to realize is there can 10,000 political parties. At some point in time, there must be that political party where people can say, you know what? Yeah. Because we need leaders that would go out there, and they shouldn't be capitalistic, man. So for me, ek is a rasta wat in 'n hokkie groot geraak het. It's met my. Ek weet wat is dit om in 'n hokkie te gaan sit nog altyd saam met my mense. I don't need a big house. I don't need 10 houses. I don't need 10 cars. But that is me. So what we want to produce in this organization is more leaders, you know, that have that set of that mindset that can take the people forward. You know what I mean?
0: They got enough. Yeah.
17: That is what we need, because currently now we don't have that leaders. Our leaders are being bought over easily.
0: Yeah.
17: Very, very easily. So this is a movement of integrity.
0: But it's that nature of survival, that constant scuttle that was necessary on the Cape Flats to survive, and that scuttle continues in the halls of power.
17: But this thing is not going to end with me, man. You see, I'm not going to, listen, I'm not going to sit here for 5 years.
0: This is for your children.
17: Not just for my children.
0: Their children.
17: For our children's children and for those that is still coming.
0: That's
17: right?
0: The kind of leaders that we need.
17: But what we're saying is, I'm going to get off now in the next year or two, because there's better people than me that's going to lead this organization.
0: The young people are stepping up.
17: If you say you're the foundation of any project, you can't be the finishing touches, man. So if I'm the foundation, this thing is not going to end with me. I'm just opening it up. There's far better leaders than me that's going to come in. They will lead this movement.
0: Like they say in the classics, as clever as suicide. It's 11:30. Can we hold you for a short while longer?
17: Yeah.
0: We're going to go to news headlines. Natalie Malcha standing by with Eyewitness News headlines at 11:30.
3: Thank you, Clarence. Good morning. The Cape Peninsula University of Technology's Council has withdrawn its draft financial recovery plan in 2027. The financial plan was at the center of students' grievances and recent campus protests. The decision to recall the contentious proposal follows days of student unrest and a second memorandum that students handed over to university management yesterday. Despite the memorandum being submitted on Tuesday afternoon, violence continued at the university's Bellville campus last night. A security vehicle was also set alight at its Wellington campus. CPUT's Lauren Kansley.
19: In a special sitting of our council yesterday evening, a decision was taken to withdraw the draft financial recovery plan for 2027 so that further consultation can happen. Council is the highest decision-making body of the institution, and the discussion around a minimum initial payment was taken at the behest of them so that more robust financial planning happens.
3: Long queues and early starts are among the frustrations facing grant recipients at the SASSA office in Khayelitsha. Social grant recipients say they are generally satisfied with the service they've received, but believe there is room for improvement. Social Development Minister Dina Pule is visiting the office this morning to hear directly from beneficiaries about the challenges they face. And the father of a KwaZulu-Natal tow truck operator and taxi owner killed by police says his son was fully aware that officers were allegedly out to kill him. The Madlanga Commission of Inquiry is hearing evidence into the April 2023 murder of Bevan Loftus, who was killed during what police have described as a legitimate police operation. But Loftus's father, Gregory, has told the commission that he believes his son was killed by Clive Nyker, a competitor in the tow truck business and alleged drug dealer. We'll have more on these and other stories at noon or as it happens.
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3: A reminder of the roadworks on Nelson Mandela Boulevard incoming in the right lane at Searle Street and on the M3 South in the left lane at the N2. Natalie Malchas, Eyewitness News, Traffic.
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23: This advert is paid for by the political party concerned.
24: 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She said they haven't had water for 10 days. Yo, I couldn't believe it. 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It might not be perfect, but things do work here. If something's broken, someone in charge is working on fixing it. 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I want to protect the progress we've made here. I want our town to keep working for all, so I'm voting Democratic Alliance.
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0: Welcome back. It's 11:36. We're going to look to wrap up our conversation with Dwayne Jacobs, leader of the One Nation Alliance and mayoral candidate for this particular party in, of course, local government elections in November. Margaret did come back. Margaret says, why are you speaking rubbish? She writes, our councillor updates us regularly about what's happening in the area. Our streets are cleaned by our municipality. Our dirt is collected even on Christmas Day. Why must parties always play the race card? Clearly, Margaret is happy. Maybe Margaret's counselor is serving her well.
17: Good luck. Good luck with that.
0: She's happy with the services she's getting.
17: In some areas, you'll find. Yeah. We never said that there
0: and
17: isn't.
0: It's a good counselor, inevitably, that will make that area.
17: We never said that there's all of them is bad. We say there is some of them that they do. I didn't just said there is things that the DA is doing that is fine. Mm-hmm. So cleaning up in your ear, you can't take credit for something that you need to do. Okay, take the counselor away.
0: You can't.
17: Take the counselor away. It is the city's duty to keep the streets clean. It is the city's duty, right? Because remember, a counselor, whatever a counselor can do, a normal resident can do. If the councillor need to lock a C3, need to lock it the same way that a normal resident is going to do it.
0: There's Let's go to Clinton. Clinton's on the line. Go ahead for Dwayne, Clinton.
1: Good morning, gents. I'm Dwayne. So I've been following your movement since the start of it, since you left the NCC. And I have one question, though. If I look at mostly the coloured dominant parties, I'm talking about the PA and NCC, it still looks like to me it's following one particular leader, where with the ANC and the DA, it's a movement on its own, right? If the leader gets removed or moves on to another division in the party, a new leader steps in and the movement continues.
0: Clinton, could you say the same thing for Gayton, McKenzie and the PA as well?
1: Correct. I agree that I look at the same with the PA as well. If Gayton McKenzie steps down as the leader of the PA will probably be down to 2% of votes in the next election. That's the truth from what I'm seeing. But like Dwayne, I need to know from you, if Dwayne steps down as the leader of the One Love Party, do you guys have put stuff in place for new leaders into the party? Is it a movement, or do you only have followers as the other two parties I mentioned earlier?
17: No.
0: Thank you,
17: no.
0: Clinton.
17: Clinton, definitely we have our second layer of leaderships, and that is basically our youth. And like I said earlier on, that I am not going to sit here in this movement as a leader for 10 years or for 5 years, you know. If in the next 2-3 years or in the next year, we'll find, you know, and obviously there is better leaders amongst us, younger ones and so on. And if the movement feel that we need to put that one forward, then that is the way that we're going to do it. Because remember, The power of the people is greater than the people in power.
0: Let's take that voice note from Reg and Ryan, and then we're going to wrap it up.
4: Hello, Clarence. Listening to your guest who's talking about political parties, I just want to say, there's an old Chinese proverb. It's not the color of the cat that matters. It's can the cat catch a mouse? Now, out in the southern suburbs, where I live, our councils are all young coloured people, and they are fantastic. And I want to mention one young lady, Carmen Siebritz, who's a 24/7, 365 days a year. I don't know where she gets her energy from, but she's an amazing public servant. So kudos to her.
0: Absolutely.
4: Cheers.
0: And kudos to all of them that are doing their job. Thank you to you. But the others that are not doing their job, this is an opportunity for them to be recycled, and it's your responsibility to recycle them. If you can't talk like Reg talks about his counselor, time to recycle. Is it Ryan next?
5: Hey, Clarence, how's it going? I have missed most of your conversation with this One Love Party. So a quick question. You mentioned about opposition. So is your goal to be opposition, not to be in power? So is that what you are getting votes for, to be in the opposition benches? And so what is your manifesto? I know you're going to launch it somewhere, but three things. As the opposition, obviously you're not going to be the mayor, you don't want to be the mayor. What is your three things? Why should people vote for you as the opposition? Because I think that's a really fair way of putting things, as opposed to wanting to win the metro, which you're not going to do, but to be in opposition benches, what are you going to do? And if I may ask, why wouldn't you actually sit down with the DA and ask them to join their team? And what are some things that they're doing that you feel they should be doing? And maybe you joining their team would assist in that, as opposed to just another political body. Some questions, because I think you're pretty cool.
17: Oh, thank you. Thank you, man. Thank you for that. First of all, what makes you think we didn't sit down with the DA already? Just making an example, you know? And you are correct. I think when we look at Cape Town, firstly, we have a safety insecurity problem. We have an issue with that. And then we have, obviously, our housing is one of the other biggest problems that we also have within Cape Town. And then when it comes to our unlawful tariffs. Now, I heard about the councillors that is doing very wonderful, but when they go into the council chambers and they need to vote on electricity, that must go up. They don't think about those people in their areas. They all just vote, yes. The same when it comes to rates, the same when it comes to a lot of things. So, yes, our councillors are good when they're performing out there, but when it comes to caucuses' decisions, then they can't follow their heart. They must follow the caucus. And that for me is something, you know, is a bit unfair when it comes to our councillors and how they do things. And obviously what you were saying is, do we want to stay in the opposition? I think it depends on who you're getting into bed with. Remember, when we look at Cape Town now, say for instance, after the 4th of November, there's going to be a multi-party council. Where are we going to find ourselves? Are we going to this side? Or are we going to the other side? Because I'm saying, if we look at other municipalities where the other people is in control, I don't want to know him, but those municipalities are bankrupt. Some of the municipalities are down. So what do we say? We say, rather the devil you know than the devil you don't know.
0: That's politics. Dwayne Jacobs of the One Nation Alliance, thank you for your time. It's great to have you. I think what I certainly know is that you can expect Dwayne to be loud, to represent you 24/7. He's that kind of person. He's been an activist for all of his life. I know him for a very long time. Thank you for your time. It's appreciated.
17: Thank you,
0: okay, we're gonna wrap it there. And hoping to get you some other mayoral candidates for the race of mayor of City of Cape Town during the course of course, the lead up to elections in November. Next up, we're gonna talk to Dr. Awubakwe Segwe. And we are a radiologist, which is celebrating amazing women. Dr. Segwe is a pioneering South African diagnostic radiologist. She's making significant strides in transforming access to specialized imaging and diagnostic healthcare across South Africa. She's got platforms like She Leads. It's a feature. Her leadership, clinical expertise and vision for equitable healthcare in South Africa are highlighted there. And that to inspire women in STEM and medicine. So it's going to be one of those wonderful inspirational moments that will come your way when we come back.
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0: Okay, welcome back. And also welcome to Dr. Segwe, radiologist on the line with us. It's really great to have you. Thank you for giving us some of your time. I'm sure it's in demand.
10: Good morning. And thank you so much for having me. It's always an honor.
0: Okay, right. We are celebrating women And I know that you are very active on that front, very active on empowering women. But let's just understand this path into radiology. What inspired it?
10: So radiology, what drew me to it is that it sort of sits at a fascinating intersection between medicine, science, technology, and problem solving. So radiology is the diagnostic wing of medicine. It's those guys that sit in dark rooms and look at imaging, or the pathologists that look at slides, you know. It's the part that you don't quite see. Usually we're used to seeing the anesthetist or the surgeon or the pediatrician. So we're not on the clinical side, we're on the diagnostic side. People think of us in that way, that we're just sitting behind the computer and looking at pictures, but what they don't know is that we're actually involved in every part of modern medicine, from detecting a stroke or a cancer or diagnosing trauma.

0: For most people, tiredness is not a sleep problem, it's an energy production problem. And those are two completely different things. Wait 90 minutes after waking up before your first caffeinated coffee. Your adrenal system will thank you.
1: WhatsApp the word sleep to 072-702-1702 and we'll send you the link to watch the full video on Prime Media Plus.
2: Yeah.
3: And also the other barrier is having close access to leadership, mentorship, and, you know, having flexed your muscle in decision making roles. So I think we need to increase access for women to education, to capital, to ownership, to leadership opportunities, and to decision-making power. And then we'll see an increase in women in leadership and healthcare.
2: Yes, I would imagine you need your networks, especially. You've got to build strong professional networks. And I would imagine that capital necessary for the equipment. And yeah, there's some expensive cutting-edge equipment out there these days.
3: Yes, it's quite pricey. And in our country, the trend is that the radiologist bears that cost. So usually if you're in private healthcare, the hospital will give you what we call a white box that you need to kit out. So you sort of need to build a strong business case to make sure that it makes sense. Obviously, it's different in the state where the state is the one that's responsible for purchasing that equipment. And then it employs radiologists to do the reporting. The need for radiology is immense in our country. We have, you know, patients waiting long times for access to specialized care, as you know. And also it tends to be more concentrated in your urban metropolis and less so in your rural communities.
2: My guest is Dr. Awubakwe Segwe, a radiologist. Tell us about diagnostic radiology. How can it really transform South Africa's public and private health outcomes?
3: So diagnostic radiology, like I said, that it plays a critical role in daily imaging. Imagine you have a car accident, for example, right? And you're having a car accident in a rural area in KZN. You're going to have a different experience than somebody having a car accident in the center of urban Cape Town, for example. So access to radiology can completely pivot your outcomes, because if there's a delay in diagnosis of your neck fracture in rural KZN, where it would have been picked up quickly in Cape Town, you can imagine that downstream, that patient will have very different outcomes. So it's important to improve access to specialized medical care, and it's important to improve those clinical outcomes for the whole of our population, actually.
2: I've come across teleradiology in prep for this conversation. I've come across AI-driven triage tools, so many cutting-edge stuff there that can improve turnaround times for especially critical diagnosis.
3: Correct. Very correct. So I see AI as an incredibly powerful tool, especially like you say in radiology. It helps us analyze enormous amounts of data quite rapidly. It helps us identify patterns, and it helps us also to prioritize urgent studies. For example, there's some software on some equipment for chest x-rays where it can pick up a pneumothorax. That's where a patient's injured his or her lung, and there's now air that's accumulating in the chest, which can be quite fatal. So it can sort of pick up that there's a pneumothorax and move that patient's x-ray to the top of the reporting list for the radiologist to look at first. So most people would say that AI is replacing doctors or replacing radiologists. That's not really my opinion. I see it as more an adjunct or a tool that can be carefully used to improve clinical outcomes. Yeah, I see it.
2: Maybe a more thorough assessment, would you say that?
3: Yeah, maybe more thorough assessment or freeing time for the radiologist to look at more complex cases, for example. Exactly.
2: Sure. Lawrence writes, is having regular x-rays or having a barium meal every year a cancer risk?
3: Pardon?
2: Lawrence on the WhatsApp line sent a question.
3: Oh, yes.
2: He says, is having regular x-rays or having a barium meal every year a cancer risk?
3: Okay. So what I always describe in terms of cancer risks or the risk of radiation is that we are governed by certain rules. So every investigation that we need to do needs to have a clinical indication, right? And then those risks that are there should be outweighed by the benefit that you will get from that information. So if you're getting a barium meal as a baseline diagnosis, it's not going to

0: outweigh the benefit that we get from having an answer from that. But having one every year, perhaps by that stage we would have gone on to get a scope, for example, where a gastroenterologist would have put the camera into the mouth and looked and at the stomach and taken biopsies if necessary. So for every imaging that we acquire, it has to be supported or requested by a doctor, and the clinical indication has to make sure that it does that benefit versus risk assessment.
1: I do have another question, Anne, and I think I'm going to read it as is. Roger says, without wanting to sound cynical, is there data that shows that it's more difficult for women radiologists to raise funds from investors than for males, or is it anecdotal?
0: I don't have that kind of data on hand. I just have my own personal, you know, lived experience. I don't know if it's necessarily gender.
1: Yeah.
0: Specific, but it's challenging to start a private radiology practice in South Africa, definitely.
1: Roger continues, is delighted to see women empowered in this field for what it's worth. But it would be interesting to see the data, and I think the data would probably reflect a broader kind of trend, which is not in favor of women. And I'll accept that as is. But I need to wrap up, and I have to ask you about advice for emerging women leaders, and especially what advice would you give young women entering STEM, entering medicine?
0: I think in terms of empowering women, I think the conversation needs to shift from just giving women a seat at the table. Like I said, we need to continue to give them more access to education, give them more access or mentorship in terms of capital and ownership and leadership opportunities. And what we do at our center is that we actually involve, you know, the local schools, for example, and we allow them to come and do some job shadowing. And the ones that express, you know, an interest in science and technology, we mentor them or, you know, align them with a certain clinician in the department, and we assist them in that way. We also do a lot of work with our other NPO, which is Impact for Good, where we also go out on outreaches to mentor and encourage, you know, females in STEM.
1: I want to ask you this question because I have a minute left, and if you can answer it in a minute, I'll appreciate it. I thought a human being is a human being, and you believe that we should be doing more of our own research on the African continent rather than relying on studies elsewhere, from elsewhere. Why? Why wouldn't that be reinventing the wheel?
0: I feel like we have our own disease burdens, genetic diversity. We have different socioeconomic realities. Our healthcare infrastructure is different, and we have challenges to access, like I described earlier. So I feel like research generated elsewhere is valuable, enormously valuable, but sometimes doesn't answer our specific questions that are in the African climate or African landscape. So I think it's important that we continue, you know, what we're doing with our academic institutions to encourage that we don't just become consumers of medical knowledge,
1: sure,
0: and that we also become producers of medical knowledge. You know, we have knowledge that we can give to the world, actually, and not just continue to receive knowledge from the rest of the world.
1: And we're going to have to wrap it there. But thank you for your time, Dr. Ayobakwe Segwe. It's such a privilege for me to talk to amazing leaders like you, a radiologist today. And that's the mission that we're on during Women's Month. We're going to find them amazing human beings. And especially when they're women this month, at least. Okay, it's time for me to wrap up. 3 minutes to 12. That's it for Views and News today. And you can expect some more tomorrow from 9 o'clock.
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6: Good afternoon, I'm Mikey Malapo. We begin in the capital, where the father of a KwaZulu-Natal tow truck operator and taxi owner killed by police says his son was fully aware that officers were allegedly out to kill him. The Matlanga Commission of Inquiry is hearing evidence into the April 2023 murder of Bevan Loftus, who was killed during what police have described as a legitimate operation. But Loftus' father, Gregory, has told the commission that he believes his son was killed by Clive Nyker, a competitor in the tow truck business and alleged drug dealer. The commission is now focusing on alleged hit squads in KwaZulu-Natal with suspected links to drug cartels and police officers. Alpha Ramushwana has more.
7: Gregory Loftus, the father of a slain tow truck operator, Bevan Loftus, says he believes the commander of the KZN Police CIT task team, Dina Govinda, was paid 2.5 million rand to kill his son under the guise of a legitimate police operation. He says Bevan had been told by a friend that Clive Nyker, his competitor in the tow truck business, had put up 2.5 million rand for his murder. Loftus claims Bevan then confronted Nyker about the hit and that Nyker did not deny putting up money for his murder.
8: When he answered the phone, Mr. Clive Nyker was not able to identify Bevan at first. As soon as Bevan mentioned the 2.5 million hit, Mr. Clive Nyker instantly and immediately identified him. Mr. Clive Nyker did not deny the allegation.
7: Bevan's father, an ex-police officer, says he did not inform the police about the alleged hit on his son's life because he believed the men in blue were simply incapable of protecting him. Alpha Ramshwana, Eyewitness News, Pretoria.
6: In the courts, the case against seven suspects accused of murdering rapper Keenan, a.k.a. Forbes, and businessman Dibello Tibs Motswane has been postponed to October 5th for trial. The group appeared in the Durban High Court this morning. Forbes and Motswane were shot in Durban 3 years ago. Karinda Jagmohan has more.
9: The seven suspects are facing a raft of charges, including conspiracy to commit murder, murder, attempted murder, and firearm-related charges. They appeared briefly today for finalization of pre-trial matters. Their trial has been set down for two phases, with the first set of arguments to begin from the 5th of October to the 6th of November, barring election day on the 4th. The second phase of arguments will be held from the 12th of April to the 14th of May. The suspects will remain in custody. Karinda Jagmohan, Eyewitness News, Durban.
6: In the Western Cape, long queues and early morning starts are among the frustrations grant recipients at the SASSA office in Khayelitsha have expressed today. Social grant recipients say they're generally satisfied with the service they receive, but believe there is room for improvement. Social Development Minister Dina Pule is visiting the office this morning to hear directly from beneficiaries about the challenges they face. SASSA offices across the country have faced complaints about long waiting times, poor queue management and overcrowding. Ntuthuzelo Nene is with the minister and files this report.
10: There's been a mixed reaction from grant recipients at the Khayelitsha SASSA office. While some praise officials for providing an efficient service, others complain about long waits. Many elderly beneficiaries say they must arrive before sunrise to secure a place in the queue. Zisiwe Chotyana has been waiting since 5 this morning. She says elderly people should be given later time slots so they don't have to wake up in the early hours.
11: We wake up very early in the morning, sometimes without even taking our medication, because we're rushing to queue, only to be turned away sometimes or to queue here until 4 p.m.
10: But not everyone has had a bad experience. This young beneficiary says she's satisfied with the service she received while sorting out her child support grant.
12: I'm here to sort out my child support grant, and the people who attended to me have been very helpful.
10: Minister Pule is also expected to visit SASSA offices in Bellville, where beneficiaries have previously raised concerns about poor service. Ntuthuzelo Nene, Eyewitness News in Khayelitsha.
6: Staying in the province, police say they will continue to keep a close eye on CPUT campuses today following student protests there recently. Public order officers were deployed to Bellville campus last night, where more than 1,500 people were protesting. The protests were sparked by grievances related to student finances, historical debt, and the university's new admissions fee. A building was set alight and a security guard was injured and transported to a medical facility. The police's Wesley Twigg says two men were arrested for public violence.
13: Police action was taken to disperse the crowd and to restore calm. We can confirm that two males aged 19 and 21 were arrested for public violence and will appear in the Bellville Magistrates Court once they have been charged. Police and other law enforcement agencies are on the scene and monitoring the situation.
6: And the World Health Organization says it hopes to reverse the spread of the current Ebola disease within 3 months, but warns that this means bringing transmission under control, not ending the outbreak entirely. WHO Director General Tedros Adhanom Ghebreyesus says the current outbreak in the Democratic Republic of Congo is on track to surpass the deadliest outbreak of the disease ever. He says the 2026 spread, at its current pace, will eclipse that of the 2014 to 2016, when at least 11,000 people died. The outbreak this year, declared on May 15th, has seen at least 4,300 cases and more than 2,000 people have died so far. This year's outbreak is caused by the rare Bundibugyo species of Ebola, which has previously caused only two known outbreaks in 2007 and 2012. Gold's trading at $4,384.41 an ounce. The rand at 16.15 to the dollar, at 21.79 to the pound, at 18.63 to the euro. Brent crude oil is at $87.45 a barrel.
14: In the mother city, look out for those faulty traffic lights in Pero at Gil Basson Drive and Voortrekker Road, and in Crossroads at Govan Bekkie Road and Stock Road.
6: A look at your weather. It's a cloudy afternoon in Gauteng. Today, temperatures are peaking at highs between 14 and 18 degrees. It's clear skies in the mother city this afternoon with northwesterly winds at a high of 27 degrees. The top story in Eyewitness News this hour: the father of a KwaZulu-Natal tow truck operator and taxi owner killed by police says his son was fully aware that officers were allegedly out to kill him.
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15: Coming up on the show today, a father testifies about how his son was killed allegedly by a police hit squad. Suspended EMPD Deputy Chief Julius Mkhwanazi in court again. Joburg's waste crisis is getting worse. What's going on at Pick It Up? The army can't keep its military bases safe from informal settlements. And our book of the week is The Rock and Roll Years with cricket umpire Murray Erasmus. All of that over the next hour.
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15: Good afternoon. Welcome to the Midday Report on 702 and Cape Talk with me, Mandy Wiener. Good to be with you today. It's a bit like court radio today. You know, I always say there should be court TV in South Africa. There's so much going on. The Nosiviwe Mapisa-Nqakula case, that's been postponed to August. She's bringing a 174 application for a discharge. So that one's been postponed. The AKA and Tibbs murder case, that's been in court as well. Duduzile Zuma in court, and the Julius Mkhwanazi, the suspended EMPD deputy chief, also in court yet again for one of his multitude of cases. So we'll keep you up to date on all of those. And then we'll talk about this crazy, this is such a crazy story. So for a while now, there's been this concern that a number of military bases are being encroached upon by informal settlements. So these informal settlements are like moving into the military bases, and people are stealing electricity and water from the military bases, and they can't defend themselves because they haven't got the budget to do it. And then they set up a task team to try and do something about it, but that task team hasn't done anything. It's just bizarre. It's a crazy story that you have the defense force that's supposed to be protecting the country that cannot defend its own bases. How odd is that? So we'll talk about that a bit later on in the show. And let's start with the Midlanga Commission today. Yesterday, we heard about this nexus between the tow truck industry, the police, and drug deals, and how the tow truck industry was being used. Today, we're hearing about a murder that allegedly took place by a police hit squad. The police say it was a legitimate operation. So we're hearing from a father of a taxi owner and tow truck operator who was killed by the police. That is Mr. Gregory Loftus, who is the father of the late Bevan Loftus. Alpha Ramashwana, EWN reporter, joining us. Alpha, good afternoon to you. Thank you very much for your time. Take us through the evidence of Gregory Loftus.
16: Good afternoon, Mandy. As you've mentioned here, the context is quite important. Yesterday, given that we heard the links between KZN police and tow truck businesses in KZN, and that these tow truck businesses are accused of transporting drugs. And so today we're hearing about the murder of Bevan Loftus, who was also a tow truck owner, who was killed by KZN police. Now, his father, Gregory Loftus, has told the Madlanga Commission of Inquiry today that he believes that 2.5 million rand was put up for the murder of his son by a tow truck rival of his son, whose name is Mr. Naika. And he claims that Clive Naika gave that 2.5 million rand to the head of the KZN Police CIT task team, who then killed his son under the guise of a legitimate police operation. So the big allegation here, Mandy, which was also mentioned yesterday, is that these extrajudicial killings that are happening in KwaZulu-Natal, in most cases, the claim that police tell us that they are after CIT suspects is a lie, and they are actually after specific individuals, and they mask that as a legitimate police operation when they are actually targeting specific individuals. So the father of one of the people who were killed by KZN police says that KZN police need to be held accountable for these extrajudicial killings, because they are killing people without proof that they are involved in some of these CIT robberies. I mean, we did hear yesterday by the IPED head of Deputy Director of Investigation, Clint John, that some of the people, in fact, many of the people who were killed by the KZN police for their involvement in CIT heists could not even be linked to various dockets that they are being investigated for. So Clive Naika is accused of killing Bevan Loftus because they were rivals in the tow truck business. But the father also is not aware that his child was in the drug business, using the tow truck business as a front. The allegation that police have made, as well as Mr. Clive in a recorded phone call has made, was that they were fighting over drug territory. And I think over the next few days, we're going to get more clarity about whether or not Bevan Loftus was indeed in the business of drugs. Let's take a listen to what his father, Gregory Loftus, had to say.
8: When he answered the phone, Mr. Clive Naika was not able to identify Bevan at first. As soon as Bevan mentioned the 2.5 million hit, Mr. Clive Naika immediately identified him. And the accused, he immediately identified him, Bevan, and accused Bevan of killing his uncle. When Bevan accused Mr. Clive Nyker of paying Captain Dina Governor to kill him, Mr. Clive Nyker did not deny the allegation. Bevan was murdered by the police under the guise of a legitimate police operation and at the instance of Clive Nyker, a competitor of Bevan in the tow truck industry and an alleged drug dealer.
15: So that is the father and what he's saying. The police have consistently said this was a legitimate operation. How are the police explaining, I know they're not on the stand at the moment, but how have they explained these extrajudicial killings?
16: Well, I mean, since it's been under the spotlight at the Madlayo Commission of Inquiry, they've really kept mum and not seemingly willing to speak about it since it's been questioned at this inquiry. But in previous occasions, we have heard most of the times the KZN Police Commissioner, Nhlanhla Mkhwanazi, explaining that he would never advise his police officers to die and be killed, rather by criminals during a shootout when they have weapons that were given by the state. And this is how he has explained most of the killings that we've seen in KZN, where many, many suspects were killed by the police. I mean, the police do maintain that it was a legitimate police operation and the police were simply defending themselves. But we heard the testimony from IP Deputy Director of Investigations yesterday, Len John Manny, who said that the claim that KZN police were defending themselves in many of these cases is not entirely true, because the police claim that the suspect would often shoot first. But when you look at the evidence, there's no suggestion there's nothing that proves this suggestion. I mean, the police would escape unharmed. Their bulletproof vests would also not have any mark to show that a bullet did hit there. So it seems as though the police are the ones who are shooting first in many of these cases, according to the evidence that we've heard over the past 2 days. Of course, they will be expected to come and present their own evidence to the Madlayo Commission of Inquiry to prove that in many of these cases where hundreds of alleged suspects were killed, were they actually defending themselves or were they shooting first and asking questions later?
15: Alpha, thank you. Alpha Ramashwana, EWN reporter, speaking to us there about the testimony of Gregory Loftus, the father of the late Bevan Loftus, hearing more detail there about that nexus between the tow truck industry, the drug industry, and the police. Was there a hit squad operating within the police, or were they merely defending themselves?
2: Kate Talk.
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15: As I mentioned, quite a few court cases that we are watching. Let's start in KwaZulu-Natal, where two cases have happened. The murder of AKA and Tibbs, the suspects appearing in court there. And then also Dudu Sombandla Zuma's trial. An update there. Karinda Jagmohan, EWN reporter, joining us now. Karinda, good afternoon to you. Thanks very much for your time. Let's start with an update on the AKA case. I understand that's been postponed.
17: Certainly. Good afternoon, Mandy. Well, that has been postponed for trial dates. Two trial phases have been set down. The first is actually next month, from the 5th of October to the 6th of November, and then next year from the 12th of April to the 14th of May. And this is because you can imagine there's quite a large volume of evidence. Essentially, the state says that the suspects followed AKA from the airport in February 2023 right through his journey through Durban to the restaurant in Florida Road where he was gunned down. And what will make most of the state's case is video evidence, video footage from the airport, from the highway, showing the cars being followed right to Florida Road, where you must remember that really tragic and graphic video showing the assassination. So there'll be videos of that unfolding in court, but then also experts to come on and to actually explain what happened, to scrutinize those videos. And then, of course, you've got the advocates for the seven men who are pleading innocence, including for the Ndimande brothers, one of whom, Melusi Ndimande, is accused of being the trigger man. So more than 40 witnesses, we understand, from the state side over those two trial periods. And the men, the suspects, will remain in custody. We didn't see any family members in court, but of course this has been a long time waiting for family members of the murder happening now almost 3 years ago.
15: Okay, so then the other matter is Dudu Sombandla Zuma, that matter also being postponed today. Tell us what's happening in that case.
17: Absolutely. It was the same courtroom. In fact, she appeared surrounded by MK party supporters, although, of course, we know she has been expelled from the party. She still has a support system, though. So she sat in the dock, and her matter has been on trial from last year, in fact, from the year before, where she's accused of inciting terrorism and public violence during the July 2021 unrest. The state alleges that during that time, her social media posts, including the words "We see you," when she reposted some of the destruction that happened, was actually her instigating that violence, although she denies that, with her defense saying that she was greeting the supporters at that time. So her trial will then continue from the 26th of October into the 6th of November as well, barring election day, where the defense will call new witnesses. Now, what's interesting is that she actually briefly spoke to reporters while in the dock, and she actually said that she wants this to end. She says, "I just want it to be done, to be very honest." And then she said that if needed, she will also testify if her defense team calls her. So a very fatigued Duduzile Zuma Sambudla sitting in the dock today, clearly from the political developments around her as well. So that matter will happen in October.
15: Shame. I wonder how it feels that your brother is now taken the crown. Well, Corinda, thank you very much. Corinda Jagmohan, EWN reporter, speaking to us there about those two court cases. Yeah, Dudu's in court while the other Dudu is getting the crown to the kingdom. At the MK party. So I wonder about that one and how she feels about that. Thanks very much for that update.
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19: Good afternoon, Mandy Wiener and the fellow listeners. You know, I'm seeing a tactic. This whole thing of, oh no, there's a killing squad in KZN is just smelling like Andrea Johnson, Khan, and the entire cabal. So they are trying to discredit Ntantla Mkhwanazi to remove him from the position. This is just tactics. And you know, if you swim with the pigs, you're going to get mad. You cannot be involved with drug dealers, organized crime, and then when you're caught up in the crossfire and then you want to play the victim. No. And those Ngabis, they are part of the civilians. And in KZN, we all know there's this Ngabi culture, you know, and they need to be dealt with. As for the military, they're just using those tactics. They allow those squatter camps to be there so that they can have money to remove them. It's just another way of people lining their pockets.
15: Thank you very much. Covering a few issues there. That last one is something we're going to pick up on now. I spoke about this a bit earlier. So the SANDF is struggling to maintain or deal with encroaching informal settlements on military bases. And this is a threat to security and infrastructure. And we know that the army is there to defend South Africa, right? But they can't even seem to defend their own bases. A really interesting story in News 24 today saying, and this is from a briefing to the Parliamentary Oversight Committee, saying persistent incidents at military bases include the theft of electrical infrastructure and copper cables, theft of military equipment and vehicle components, illegal electricity and water connections, damage to perimeter fencing and security infrastructure, illegal dumping and environmental degradation, and increased safety risks to military personnel and surrounding communities. How can they not deal with this? So there was a plan to deal with it. It's taken a long time for that to happen. There was supposed to be committee that was instructed, an interdepartmental working group. But let's find out about this now with Dakota Lekgwete, who's the chairperson of the Defense Portfolio Committee. Dakota, thank you very much for joining us. Appreciate your time.
20: Thank you very much, and good day to all the listeners at home.
15: This is something that came up a good year and a half ago, 15 months ago. There was a committee that was established to deal with this problem. It's yet to be formally constituted.
20: Yes, so far the committee, it has not been formed. We requested 15 months ago as the portfolio committee that the Department of Public Works, Human Settlement, Land Affairs, the Presidency, the Treasury, as well as the Department of Small Business should establish a working group that will assist to relocate informal settlements, which are next to military bases. We also said affected municipalities in areas where we have bases should also be included. The reason why we want informal settlement to be relocated out of our military bases is because some of our military bases are not just military bases for training. They host some of our most dangerous weapons and ammunition depots, including some of the weapons of mass destruction. There is a temperature and humidity that some of those weapons needs to be on. Any field fire or any fire or any form of fire can make some of them explode. And this is just a disaster in waiting, and we cannot allow this to continue, because once one of the ammunition depots can be caught by fire, those weapons are going to explode. Those informal settlements next to our military bases, people are going to be, people's life is going to be destroyed, and we cannot wait for that such a disaster to happen. We have to be proactive to engage municipalities to make other people understand. We can't even disclose which of our military bases have got ammunition depot for security reasons. But we know that most of them, they do have, and they in those depots, they have weapons of mass destruction.
15: Why has this committee not been constituted? What is the delay? What have they explained to you about why this is taking so long?
20: Look, the delay is from the side of our Department of Defense to engage other government departments, for instance, Human Settlement, Land Affairs, so that when these people get relocated, they can have proper housing, proper new sites. You need to involve even local municipalities where military bases are. The reason that we got is that they still have to see it. They've not yet said, and that's what we're waiting for. So we gave them 30 days to constitute that interdepartmental working group that will assist us to relocate these people, because once we use force, it's going to be said the military is insensitive, the military is undermining human rights, the military is doing wrong things. So we don't want to get to that particular point. We want to apply diplomacy, because these are South Africans in particular whose socioeconomic status puts them at a level of the working class and the peasants, and we can't be rude and arrogant to them. We want interdepartmental working group to assist us so that we assist these communities to be relocated to proper housing and proper sites.
15: There is an allocation of money, obviously, to deal with this, but not enough. So the department's in the process of erecting fences or perimeter walls at several military bases. The estimated cost is over 520 million rand. Is there sufficient budget to be securing these military bases?
20: Look, a budget is a crisis because at the Department of Defense and defense as a sector in the country, we are underfunded and we are expected to protect the sovereignty and territorial integrity of the country from any attack, both external and internal. And we have seen now recently in the world, security and peace is not permanent. So peace and stability is something that needs to be maintained, that needs to be funded by any self-respecting nation, because we don't know when an attack will come to our country, and we need to be combat ready. Now, part of the encroaching of informal settlement is that they get closer to our fences, they get closer to our armored vehicles. By the time we are attacked and want to respond, we'll have to go through informal settlements, which would make it very difficult to respond to any attack, and it's not correct. But besides, military bases in the nature of warfare today are areas of target. So even if human people staying next to military bases, it becomes a problem. We saw even how a school in Iran was affected after an attack by the opponents of Iran. The children in school were attacked because the school was closer to a military base. So it's not correct for any human settlement or any habitation to be closer to military bases, because in any war or in instances of attack, military bases are the ones you start with,
15: right?
20: Because you need to weaken the opponent from military bases. And we have seen it, even how Iran responded to American bases in the Middle East and how they were attacked, including how Israel responded by attacking military bases belonging to Iran. So military bases, by their nature, are a very sensitive area, and we would want South Africans and plea with our people to understand. Because it's not only about weapons of mass destruction, is that even in the time of war, those military bases are going to be attacked, and anyone closer to them will be attacked also. And I don't think it's correct to place people next to military bases.
15: Dakota, thank you very much. Dakota Lekgwete, chairperson of the Defense Portfolio Committee, speaking there about this issue of informal settlements encroaching on military bases. I mean, not only is it unsafe, it's also just ludicrous that clearly they can't defend their own bases if we've got people from informal settlements stealing the electricity and water from the actual Defense Force base. And this working group was set up 15 months ago, and it just hasn't been constituted. So we're just watching the same thing happen over and over again. 12:31, time for Eyewitness News headlines.
6: Thanks, Mandy. Good afternoon. The Cape Peninsula University of Technology Council says it hopes its withdrawal of the draft financial recovery plan for 2027 will help restore calm across the institution. The financial plan has been at the center of students' grievances in recent campus protests where lecturers were disrupted and property damaged. The decision to recall the contentious proposal follows days of student unrest over student finances, historical debt, and the university's new admissions fee, with students handing over a second memorandum to university management yesterday. The father of a KwaZulu-Natal tow truck operator and taxi owner killed by police says his son was fully aware that officers were allegedly out to kill him. The Matlanga Commission of Inquiry is hearing evidence into the April 2023 murder of Bevan Loftus, who was killed during what police have described as a legitimate operation. But Loftus's father, Gregory, has told the commission that he believes his son was killed by Clive Nyker, a competitor in the tow truck business and alleged drug dealer. The commission is now focusing on alleged hit squads in KwaZulu-Natal with suspected links to drug cartels and police officers. And the MK party says the constitutional court order related to the impeachment of President Cyril Ramaphosa reinforces public sentiment about a system that appears reluctant to hold those in authority accountable. Yesterday, the country's highest court denied opposition parties led by the ATM leave to appeal a high court interdict that has halted public hearings of the Section 89 inquiry. For now, those are the headlines. This Eyewitness News and more at 1 o'clock or as it happens.
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21: Good afternoon, I'm Mawande Mateza. Banyana Banyana retain a glimmer of hope ahead of the World Cup qualifying playoff game against Nigeria tonight. Banyana, who missed out on automatic qualification through the Women's AFCON tournament, can't afford any more slip-ups and have to win tonight to earn a spot in the intercontinental playoffs that will be played in November and December before the final round of qualifiers in February next year. Banyana forward, Hilda Magaya.
22: We are lucky. We are lucky that we got another chance to fulfill our goal, of which is qualifying for the World Cup. We didn't get what we wanted. We didn't qualify automatically, but as we have a chance now, I think as a team, we are looking forward to it. We are going to give our all out there.
21: Kickoff is at 10 p.m. Hooker Cody Taylor will lead the All Blacks in their third Greatest Rivalry Tour match against the Bulls on Saturday. Taylor missed the first two games as he was recovering from a slight injury, while props Xavier Numia and Tyrell Lomax will also play in their first matches on the tour. All Blacks coach Dave Rennie is also handing Josh Jacomb the reins at fly half, while Burden Barrett drops to fullback. Six players from the team who beat the Sharks 54-0 on Tuesday are in the squad for the Bulls match, with scrum half Cortez Ratima the only one of those who will start. The Bulls have also named their team for Saturday's game. Fly half Kerwin Bosch will make his debut for the team, and he's one of four internationally capped players in the starting team, including Willie LaRue, Ambrose Papier, as well as Marcel Kutsia. Mawande Mateza, Eyewitness News Sport.
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14: In the mother city, Cape Town, there is traffic jam on the N1 inbound at the truck check. Expect slow moving traffic and drive with care. Look out for those faulty traffic lights in Paro at Gil Basson Drive and Voortrekker Road. In Cape Farms at Sandown Road and Discovery Drive. In Kenwyn at Racecourse and Chaka Roads. In Crossroads at Govan Bakery Road and Stock Road. There are also delays on the Nelson Mandela Boulevard incoming in the right lane at CL Street due to roadworks. And expect delays on the M3 South at the N2 due to roadworks. Traffic lights are out in meanwhile in Johannesburg, in Sandton at Catherine and Grayson Drive, in Woodmead at the M1 South and Woodmead Drive, in North Riding at the N1 South and Malibongwe Drive, in Four Ways at Monte Cassina and Vetkoppen. If you have any other traffic updates, please kindly WhatsApp us on 072-702-1702.
0: 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My dog ran out and I had to chase him for 5 kilometers. Fortunately, with the OUTsurance Pointsman on the roads, you no longer have to come up with creative excuses for being late. The OUTsurance Pointsman have been easing traffic congestion so we all get to where we need to be quickly and safely for the past 20 years. With OUTsurance, you really always get something out. 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
28: 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Sebastian here. Mandy, your listener just spoke now, ne? Whenever it comes to Mkhonazi, she doesn't want to hear nothing about Mkhonazi. I know that listener is one of your faves, but please, man, when other people bring other evidence against the hit squads that Mkhonazi was involved in, let them also talk, because When the commission goes in their favor, then they want to jump up and down and clap hands. Please, man, she must also give it a rest. Thank you, Sebastian Orarado Park. Bye.
15: Yes, Dakota did mention weapons of mass destruction. I didn't interrupt him and stop him because I think he was being literal about weapons of mass destruction, because South Africa does not have weapons of mass destruction. I think he just meant very potent weapons. And then, yes, I agree with you. My fave, I know you love Mkhwanazi, but you have to also listen to the other people at the same time. But you have to be careful what you say about anything against Mkhwanazi, because people get very upset. But yeah, I think this evidence coming out of Madlanga is fascinating. When you're hearing about targeted assassinations, a police hate squad, something we have a history of in South Africa, something you really need to take seriously. So I think we need to hear it and let the Madlanga Commission decide whether it has any kind of veracity or not.
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2: 12 to 1 p.m.
15: Okay, City of Joburg, what is going on with Pick It Up at the moment? So many people complaining about rubbish not being collected. And a lot of this is, of course, to do with the fact that casual workers are not working. So at the moment, there was an issue with casual workers. Permanent workers were working, as I understand it. But let's just get some clarity on that now with Themba Magoda, spokesperson at Pick It Up. Themba, good afternoon to you. Thanks very much for your time today. What is the current status at Pick It Up?
1: Hi, how are you? And good afternoon to you.
15: Good evening, Themba. Good evening. It's been a rough couple of weeks, eh?
1: Yeah. All right. Okay. The situation on the ground is looking very good. All the depots are open. All the casual workers and the Pick It Up employees are back to work. Everything's supposed to be normal. But then we have got a very, very, very sensitive issue happening. We will have a meeting tomorrow with Pick It Up and City of Johannesburg officials at Pick It Up head office tomorrow to address this issue. But then we have got this issue. To be mayor of Johannesburg, Eloise, I forget the
15: Masuku.
1: Name. Masuku, yes. Ma'am Eloise Masuku, she need to come in board because of what she's been doing and speaking about us as casual workers at Pick It Up is very wrong. Very, very wrong. She's labeling us as hooligans, as people who are like not of this world, like, you understand? We as casual workers, we said, no, we can't continue punishing the resident of City of Johannesburg by not collecting the rubbish.
15: Right.
1: So
15: Themba, okay. I just want to stop because I need to correct myself. I initially said you were the spokesperson for Pick It Up. You're the spokesperson for Pick It Up casual workers. And I just want to clarify that because it's important. What are your concerns as casual workers? Because as you say, Luyisa Masuku, who is the deputy mayor, has been speaking about this, saying that there is a concern still with the casual workers. Are you working or you're not working?
1: We are working. She knows we are working, but she cannot go to the public and say that we are working. You know why? She's pushing a political agenda. This is not a political agenda. We are talking about people's life. The people, the community who are now facing the problem on the ground, they don't know whether this is Pick It Up or this is not Pick It Up. Because of the people who are collecting dustbin are our people. They are casual workers. Pick It Up does not have people who collect dustbins. They only have, I think, 5% is only Pick It Up collective people, permanent people employed. But then, on the issue for Luiso, if ever she wants to put this at a political level, this is not a political level. We are talking about people's life. She must refrain from calling us the names she's calling, whatever she's saying. We are not interested in that. We have proven time and time again that in black and white it's signed that at the 1st of November, the 3rd of November, we will be issued the the appointment letters to be employed permanently. So that's the thing, right?
15: Is that what you're saying is that an offer was made for you to be employed permanently as casual workers?
1: Yes, as picked up permanent workers.
15: Okay, and are you stopping the permanent workers from working at the moment?
1: No.
15: Because that's the suggestion, is that casual workers are stopping the permanent workers from working.
1: Let me correct this one. I want you to understand this. I want the whole South Africa, or even the presidentially or the mayoral committee or whatever, who need to hear this. Pick It Up does not have permanent employees at the RPR, which is that's been collection. They don't have people who collect. It's casual workers who are doing the job. So when the casual workers say, we're staying away, nobody's going to collect the dustbin. That's what's happening. So it's a stay away. It's not even a strike. It's a stay away. So now the stay away is over. We said, no, we won't negotiate with you at gunpoint. We are coming to you faithfully, rightfully so. We want you also to be faithful to us. But then this Loiso Masuku, yeah, she's been going to media and then tarnishing our name and everything, and then calling us whatever she wants to do. And then we want to go back to the community and say this. We are capable of closing the gates and then
15: is that a threat, Temba?
1: It's not a threat, it's a promise.
15: That you're gonna go back on strike. Oh, it's not a strike. Sorry, you said it's not a strike, it's a stay away.
1: It's a protest.
15: A protest. So at the moment, is that something you're considering?
1: If ever she continues with her agenda, what she's pushing, we can do this tomorrow.
15: Okay.
1: We can close all depots tomorrow if she wants us to go that road. We can go that road with her tomorrow and see if ever this is what she's looking for. Because of she, first of all, as a candidate who supposed to become a mayor at the coming elections, she must be able to solve the problem, not to create a problem. She's creating a problem now. She's not solving anything. Let me say this. As a community of Johannesburg, if ever we need to vote and vote for somebody who is going to lead us as city of Johannesburg, we need to vote for somebody who can solve problems, not somebody who's going to create problems. She's a problem creator. She's not solving anything. If ever she needs to solve the problem, she must come to us. We have got a meeting tomorrow. Let her come to the meeting tomorrow and meet us, talk to us face to face, not go to the media and then tarnish our name. That's something.
15: Thank you very much. I appreciate you speaking to us. Temba Magwada, spokesperson for the Pick It Up Casual Workers. And that's, you know, it's not a threat, it's a promise, as he says. We are going to put in a request to Loiso Masuku, the deputy mayor, to respond to that. We don't have time today, unfortunately. We'll ask her to come on tomorrow. At the end of the day, we need to make sure that Pick It Up is working. So many people are dealing with refuse that has not been collected. That was fascinatingly insightful. I learned a lot. But at the moment, it seems as though the casual workers are looking at resuming this stay away. And what would that mean for us? It means that our rubbish will not be collected.
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7: Hello, Mandy. It's Pule here from Joburg. It would have been interesting to just to find out from Mr. Lehoete in terms of radius from all the bases

0: For most people, tiredness is not a sleep problem, it's an energy production problem. And those are two completely different things. Wait 90 minutes after waking up before your first caffeinated coffee. Your adrenal system will thank you.
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2: Other tutu is in court and then the other one is taking the crown. Yeah, but I suppose the crown has always...
3: I wanted to hear the end of that. It just died. But it's true. One dudu is in court. The other dudu is taking the crown. Of course, Jacob Zuma's son elevated in the MK party while his daughter appears in court. And the WhatsApp line, waste removal is so lucrative for the council. I'm in the industry. I know how much money they make. And then they want to pay the casual labor peanuts and not hire permanent staff because then they must pay them properly and with benefits. It's a real worry, I mean, as you heard from that that interview, that we could see that strike picking up again by the casual workers and pick it up, not collecting refuse. Thank you very much. I'm still stuck on weapons of mass destruction, but thank you very much for all of those messages that have come through.
4: 702 and Cape Talk. Book of the week.
3: It's a Thursday, and on Thursdays in the Midday Report, we speak to the author or the subject of a local non-fiction book. And you know I'm a cricket fan. I'm the eternal Proteas optimist, but I'm just a cricket fan generally. So when I picked up this book about the very well-known cricket umpire, Murray Erasmus, I thought, oh, that would be an interesting conversation. The book is called The Rock and Roll Years, Cricket in an Umpire's Orbit. It's written by the well-known journalist Telford Vice, and it tells the story of the rock and roller with the calm demeanor, avuncular disposition, and deep knowledge of and love for the game of cricket, which made him successful in his profession in any age. You saw him walk onto the field, you knew everything was going to be okay. Always you and he were proved correct, almost always. So this is a lovely memoir filled with anecdotes of the international cricket arena and perspectives of an umpire. And a great pleasure to welcome Murray Erasmus today. Murray, thank you so much for your time and thanks for putting it all down into a book.
5: Afternoon, Mandy. Yes, it was a wonderful process to be part of. And obviously, as you mentioned, Telford is a renowned writer. So yeah, we're very happy with the final product.
3: It's so lucky to hear all the anecdotes that you speak about. And there's wonderful stories. It's a book full of stories. When you became a cricket umpire and you started off on this journey of traveling internationally, did you have an expectation that you would have a memory bank full of stories like this one day?
5: No, not originally, but as you carry on and, you know, things happen and you tell the stories to your friends, and then you do. Sometimes I do some speaking engagements at schools and cricket clubs. Then people say, "But you know, you should put this in a book." And that's basically where the idea came. Over the years, there's obviously many experiences that you have. Some very funny. That's in the end, we thought it'll be a good idea.
3: You're known for how calm you are, your calm demeanor on a cricket field. But of course, there's stories that put you in difficult positions while you're out in the field. Cricket itself has changed so much. We now have DRS, of course, the decision review system. And how has that changed the way that you operated as an umpire?
5: Yeah, I might have looked calm, but maybe inside I wasn't that calm. But it's good that people perceive me that way. I think it calmed the players down sometimes as well. Yeah, I was lucky that in my career, which sort of took off internationally, although I made my debut in 2006, from 2008 onwards, I really got involved heavily, and then 2010 on the elite panel. And DRS started in 2008 as well. And IPL started in 2008. So cricket changed forever from then on. And we tried to umpire still in a normal manner, but you know, in the back of your head, you knew that there's a review, potential review coming to challenge any decision you make. So you had to sort of drop your ego. You realize that you're not always going to be right, and that

0: the old saying that the umpire is always right was definitely changed over that period of time.
1: You tell some great stories in the book. There's this fabulous story about how there was a suspicion of sex toys in your luggage in Dubai. There's a great story about how Australians came to believe that 87 is the devil's number, and that moment after Johnny Bairstow was stumped by Alex Carey in 2023, that infamous moment. With all of these anecdotes, you know, what is the one that you get asked to share most when you're in the bar?
0: I suppose it's the potential sex toys story, and you know, at the time it wasn't funny because I thought, you know, I might go to prison, yeah, because if they suspect you in the UAE of those kind of deeds, then it's only trouble. Yeah, so that's probably the one I narrate most often.
1: Give us the quick story if you don't mind, but people still need to go buy the book.
0: Yeah, we had at the
1: and remember you're on the radio, hey? So be careful what
0: yes.
1: you say.
0: Yeah. At the time, Pakistan were playing the cricket in the UAE, so I was on my way to do a series there. And then I was asked to put my bag through the scanners, and all the alarms went off, and these two ladies who were in charge, they either from, you know, border police or something, they opened, asked me to open my bag because they thought I had handcuffs in my bag. But it was only my ball gauge that I use to, you know, make sure that the ball stays in shape on field. And then if the ball becomes elongated, then we put it through those rings and then obviously change the ball for the players. Yeah, so I was nearly in trouble, but luckily they found out it was only something that we use for cricket and not for not something else.
1: Well, you also admit or have to tell those stories of the rare occasions when you made a massive error.
0: Yeah, 2015 World Cup, 2019 World Cup final. I was also involved in the 2015 one, but only as a TV umpire. 2019 World Cup final, we made an error. And that was always been my philosophy. You know, don't, when you do make an error, put your hand up. You know, there were reasons why we made that error, because we didn't watch the fielder throwing the ball from the boundary. And subsequently, they've changed the playing conditions where the TV umpire can now check when the ball was released. So it's all good in the end. Did it change the final? Potentially. But, you know, in that same over that we had that incident, Trent Bolt also caught the ball and stepped on the boundary, which should have been out and became six. So that was a massive swing in the game as well. So, yeah. Own your mistakes. You know, I think the players respect you more if you do.
1: I also love that in the book you choose your best 11s. So your best Test 11, your best ODI 11. And I must admit, when I looked at this, I thought, well, there's no South Africans in here. Why is there no South African? And then it occurred to me, obviously, that you wouldn't have stood in a South African Proteas match.
0: Well, I obviously did many Protea matches, because when you start, you do internationals in your own country, but eventually when you become an elite umpire, you basically only work as a neutral all the time. And because the neutrality is so important to me, I said to Telford, let me pick teams that I was only neutral in, or players that I was neutral to. And I did then pick a South African team that I umpired as well. So they're not in the world teams, not because they would have been in, probably half of them would have been, because I'm also a Protea supporter, but obviously during my career, I couldn't have that out in the open. So that was the idea behind it. So those three teams I picked, 20 Test and ODI, are just international players, and then there's one South African team picked of the players that I umpired, South Africans that I thought were the best.
1: Marais, thank you so much. Thank you for your service, and thank you for the book, Marais Erasmus, Cricket Umpire. The book is called The Rock and Roll Years, Cricket in an Umpire's Orbit.
2: 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The lift looks suspicious, so I had to take the stairs all the way up. 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
6: This is EWN.
7: CPUT heeds the call of protesting students and more testimony around tow truck drivers at the Madlanga Commission. Good afternoon, I'm Wesley Peterson. The Cape Peninsula University of Technology is hoping the withdrawal of its draft financial recovery plan for 2027 will bring an end to student protests. Violent demonstrations have played out at campuses and residences this week following a student mass meeting on Friday. Yesterday, the SRC handed management a second memorandum, but violence continued at the Bellville campus last night, while a security vehicle was also set alight at the Wellington campus. CPUT spokesperson Lauren Kansley.
8: In a special sitting of our council yesterday evening, a decision was taken to withdraw the draft financial recovery plan for 2027 so that further consultation can happen. Council is the highest decision-making body of the institution, and the discussion around a minimum initial payment was taken at the behest of them so that more robust financial planning happens.
7: The father of a KwaZulu-Natal tow truck operator and a taxi owner who was killed by police says his son was fully aware that officers were allegedly out to kill him. The Madlanga Commission is hearing evidence into the April 2023 murder of Bevan Loftus, who was killed during what police have described as a legitimate operation. However, Gregory Loftus has told the inquiry he believes his son was killed by Clive Nyker, a competitor in the tow truck business and an alleged drug dealer. The commission has now been focusing on alleged hit squads with suspected links to drug cartels and police officers, as Alpha Ramoshwana reports.
9: Gregory Loftus, the father of a slain tow truck operator, Bevan Loftus, says he believes the commander of the KZN Police CIT task team, Dina Govinda, was paid 2.5 million rand to kill his son under the guise of a legitimate police operation. He says Bevan had been told by a friend that Clive Nyker, his competitor in the tow truck business, had put up 2.5 million rand for his murder. Loftus claims Bevan then confronted Nyker about the hit and that Nyker did not deny putting up money for his murder.
10: When he answered the phone, Mr. Clive Nyker was not able to identify Bevan at first. As soon as Bevan mentioned the 2.5 million hit, Mr. Clive Nyker instantly and immediately identified him. Mr. Clive Nyker did not deny the allegation.
9: Bevan's father, an ex-police officer, says he did not inform the police about the alleged hit on his son's life because he believed the men in blue were simply incapable of protecting him. Alpha Ramshwana, Eyewitness News, Pretoria.
7: A former police flying squad member has been added as the sixth accused in the case against Ekurhuleni's suspended Deputy Metro Police Chief Julius Mkhwanazi and four others. Juan Maria Extian appeared with a co-accused in the Brakpan Magistrates Court where they are applying for bail. The six face three charges, including murder, robbery and defeating the ends of justice, linked to the death of businessman Emmanuel Mbenze. Mbenze was allegedly robbed and tortured to death, and his body was found dumped in a dam near Nigel. His family first learnt of what happened to him during testimony at the Matlanga Commission, where Marius van der Merwe, who testified anonymously as Witness D, explained the incident, implicating himself and others. Senior prosecutor advocate Nkeba Ntelwa says the state is opposing bail as the accused are a flight risk.
11: They will also interfere with the investigations of this case, investigations and further worship. They are released because of their standing in the community. We'll make a mock worship of our bail system.
7: The MK party says yesterday's constitutional court order related to the impeachment of President Cyril Ramaphosa reinforces public sentiment about a system that appears reluctant to hold those in authority accountable. The country's highest court has denied opposition parties, led by the ATM, leave to appeal a High Court interdict that has halted public hearings of the Section 89 inquiry for now. The inquiry is to test whether Ramaphosa misconducted himself in relation to the US dollars stored and stolen from his farm, Pala Pala, in 2020. The EFF says it's concerned the judiciary is weakening Parliament's oversight responsibilities, as Lindsay Dentlinger reports.
12: Following yesterday's court order, the MKP says while it respects the authority of the courts, judicial independence must not only exist in law, but it must be seen and experienced by the public as impartial, consistent, and free from fear or favour. The Constitutional Court says it does not believe it to be in the public interest to hear the party's appeal at this stage, given that the interdict will be rendered moot once the Western Cape High Court has reviewed the report that has given rise to the inquiry in a hearing set down for next month. But the MK party says accountability cannot be deferred indefinitely, and President Ramaphosa must be held to account. The EFF, meanwhile, says there are no guarantees that a judgment in the review application will be delivered speedily. The party says it's pointless for the impeachment committee to continue with its administrative work if it's been blocked from proceeding with its investigative mandate. Lindsay Dentlinger, Eyewitness News, Parliament.
7: And the state maintains it's trial ready for two high-profile cases being heard at the Durban High Court today. Seven suspects linked to the murder of rapper Keenan, a.k.a. Forbes, and his friend Tabelo Tibbs Motsoane have appeared in court for the finalization of pre-trial matters. Trial has been set down for two phases, from the 5th of October to the 6th of November, barring Election Day, and from the 12th of April to the 14th of May next year. State Prosecutor Advocate Lawrence Qwaba.
13: Only outstanding issue was the disclosure of the outstanding statements. We may then, my lady, confirm that the matter is trial ready to kick off on the 5th.
7: Meanwhile, former Umkhonto we Sizwe party member Duduzile Zuma Sambutla has made a brief appearance in the same court. The former president's daughter is accused of inciting terrorism and public violence via her social media posts during the July 2021 unrest in the aftermath of President Jacob Zuma's incarceration. A case was postponed for a holding date next month. National Prosecuting Authority spokesperson Natasha Ramkasoon-Kara.
14: During the pre-trial conference today, the matter was adjourned for further trial dates. Those trial dates are the 26th of October till early November.
7: Gold's at $4,393.52 an ounce, the rand 16.14 to the dollar, 21.77 to the pound, 18.61 to the euro. Brent crude's $87.08 a barrel. In traffic, a stationary vehicle on the N2 outbound at Browning Road, the left lane is obstructed. We have congestion and delays on the N1 inbound at the truck check. Also defective traffic lights in Paro at Hilbason Drive and Voortrekker Road, in Cape Farms at Sandown and Discovery, and in Crossroads at Govanbeki and Stock. Cape Town weather today, clear skies with a light northerly breeze and a high of 27. The top story this hour, the Cape Peninsula University of Technology is hoping the withdrawal of its draft financial recovery plan for 2027 will bring an end to student protests.
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15: It's 8 minutes past one. Welcome to the Thursday edition of the show, and thanks as always for choosing 567 this afternoon. We have a lovely story to share with you today of someone who discovered a passion for a particular board game early in his high school career and now stands ready to take on the very best in the world at that game. He's fundraising to try and get to a world championship event in September. He'll share his story with us on the couch in a few minutes from now. At 1:30, I'll play you the sound wheel clues again. And then we spend some time in the garden with Ben Getz of Urban Harvest, talking specifically about food gardening today. So get your herb and veggie questions ready or send them in advance if you'd like to. In the second hour, it's our quarterly pet health feature. Dr. Anwir Anwari back with us. And today we start with a closer look at cats and kidney disease. We'll then broaden it into an open line on any pet-related questions in the second half hour. 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
15: Before we meet our aspiring world championship, here's a question for you. If there was a world championship in any board game or hobby or pastime or even in some basic skill, in what discipline do you reckon you would be a contender for a world title? I have an idea, you see. I know some of you would probably say I'd compete for the world championship in talking too fast. Granted. But I'm going to throw my name into the ring for 30 seconds because I reckon if my son and I got the chance to play a world championship, we'd have a good shot at a medal. And I'm not saying this to brag. When we play at home, we are not allowed to play together. Or if we do play together, they make us go around the board twice. There is just something about that game that we have got in sync with and honed it to a fine art. So not to brag, I think we'd do pretty well if there were a 30 seconds world championship. My late Granny Eater definitely would have been a contender for the World Cup of Crochet, without a doubt. I'd like to know from you, what could, if there could be a world championship in anything, what would you be a contender in if such a tournament existed? Let's have a bit of fun with us. Tell us what you're really, really good at with a WhatsApp to 072-567-1567.
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15: Well, an email in from Lisa, who reckons if there was a world championship in ironing, she would certainly be a gold medal contender. Sue says, Scrabble, I'm the family champion. Sue, I think there is a world championship in Scrabble, so why don't you go ahead and enter and prove the point? I love it. I'd love to hear from more of you. If there was a basic skill or a board game or anything that you are really good at that actually had a world championship, what do you reckon you would be a contender in? Keep those WhatsApps and emails coming through. WhatsApps to 072-567-1567 and emails to pippah@capetalk.co.za. And the next interview will explain why I've asked that question. You know, a couple of weeks back, we were so busy celebrating South African athletes at the Commonwealth Games and all of their achievements. And in the middle of all of that, our listener Brian alerted me to another local competitor who is trying to become a world champion. In this case, in the game of checkers or draughts, as some of you might know it. His name is Lukanyo Danyabokwe, and he hails from Philippi. But in a few months from now, he is hoping to be jetting off to Glasgow, Scotland to compete in an international checkers tournament that could really shape the trajectory of his success in this game. Lukanyo's with us in studio, as well as somebody else who's helping to get him there, who I'll bring in just a moment. But first, Lukanyo, wonderful to have you with us. Welcome.
23: Thank you so much, Mrs. Pepper.
15: It's a pleasure to have you with us. I believe you first came across the game in high school. Tell us what happened.
23: So I came across checkers in 2003. So yep. When I get into high school. So there, we didn't have a board game there. So we will draw the board on top of a desk.
15: Yeah.
23: So that's how we came to learn about it. But as the time goes, we were shown where to practice. Yeah. with the older guys, where to play checkers. So it used to be old people in a place where they used to drink and everything.
15: Yeah.
23: So we'll just stay on the side and play checkers.
15: So here you are, high school kids playing in the corner of a bar or a pub while the others are having their drinks. Did anybody teach you and teach you strategy? Was there a particular teacher at the school or someone in your community who encouraged you and sort of showed you the ropes?
23: Oh, at first, in 2003, there was no one who taught me. So I taught myself the game. So over the years, because you need like a sort of a book. In order to become good in checkers. So someone saw potential around, I think it was around 2011. So he gave me a piece of papers of a book called List Guide. Yeah. So that is the basic book of checkers. So that's how I came about in learning and mastering the game.
15: Now, when we say mastering the game, we really mean it, because as we sit here, Lukanyo has already competed against some of the best in the world. He was a South African champion in 2022. He finished 11th in a world qualifier in Turkey in 2023. He won an online World Cup the same year, and in 2024 finished third at a world qualifier event in Germany. This is the kind of track record he's been building up. Second place in the World Blitz competition, successfully defending his online World Cup title. He's also played for South Africa in a team that I'm told beat the United States by the narrowest of margins in Texas last year. So he's proved his mettle in this game. Do you mostly play online now, Lukanyo, or do you still play on a traditional board in person against competitors?
23: Oh, the thing is, since I'm mostly busy with work during weekdays, every chance I get, say it's lunchtime or anything, I log online and then play. So if there are players that are coming from other provinces coming to Cape Town, then I ask them to let me know so that I can avail myself over the weekend. So I'd normally play like on Saturdays.
15: Okay.
23: So Sunday I need to prepare because I need to be at work again.
15: So if anybody else listening to this interview is playing online, what's the handle that they might recognize and know who they've been playing? Okay.
23: So when they get on playok.com under Checkers, my name, I use my clan name. My clan name is Mngongo. So it's M-N-G-X-O-N-G-O. So they will find me there. I've got the higher rank. Even now, I've got the higher ranking there. I've got my own color there.
15: Okay, so if you've played online and you recognize that name, you now know why you got beaten, I suspect will be the case. Jenna is mailing asking whether there's just one standard format to the game or are there different variations? Because I think she heard me mentioning a world blitz, a three-move world qualifier. Are there different ways of playing checkers?
23: Yeah, so in English checkers, we've got three styles of play. There is a go as you please, of which some people they call it freestyle.
15: Yeah.
23: And then we've got three moves. They are under of American Checker Federation. You draw a set of cards. You first choose for colors because it's black and white.
15: Yeah.
23: So if you've got white colors, then the referee will first give me there are 13 cards. With 156 openings of three moves, of which those cards they determine the first three moves, and then the fourth move is gonna be played by white, but you play it black and white. So each player has got an advantage on the game.
15: Okay, interesting. Jen, I'm glad you asked. I didn't know that there was more than one variation of the game. Keith is asking, is there a time length that you are set for a checkers game, or do you play for as long as it takes?
23: So traditionally, where we play here in Cape Town, we don't use clocks. But internationally, if we are playing world qualifier tournaments, it's normally 45 minutes and 15 seconds increment. So for each move that you press, you get 15 seconds.
15: To make your move. Okay, so that's high pressure stuff. Lukhani, why do you think you're so good at the game? Is there a particular skill you have, whether it's the ability to sort of envisage several moves ahead or just not getting rattled under pressure? What makes you so good at it?
23: No, the thing is, when I learned the game, I learned it by myself. So I tried to play my own thing before the book was introduced to me, so I knew how to play. So if someone who is an expert player will beat me, I would play the very same thing over and over again up until they reveal their book, the book tricks. But I didn't know it was book tricks by then, because they didn't want us to give us the checkers books.
15: So you literally worked it out for yourself.
23: Yeah. So that's how I came to be one of the great players in checkers.
15: And just for anybody who is coming in halfway through this conversation, you are listening to Lukhanyo Danyabokwe, who hails from Philippi. He works as a janitor, a building maintenance guy during the day, and by night and on weekends and in lunch breaks, he is online playing the game of checkers, or drafts as some of you would call it, against the best of the best all around the world. Now, this has led you to the point that we're at now, that you have been given the opportunity to go and compete in an international competition in Scotland later this year. And it's not just any international competition. It's about partly what you'll play there, but also what that potentially unlocks for you as the next step. Tell us a bit more.
23: Oh, can you repeat the question?
15: So September, you're hoping to go to Scotland. Lukhanyo, what is that tournament all about?
23: Oh, so we were invited to go and participate in World Qualifier tournament that is held in Stonehaven there. So the main one is the World Qualifier, but the first one is going to be British, then World Qualifier and Blitz. So if the participants in World Qualifier wins the tournament, they get to challenge the world champ in three move version.
15: Okay.
23: Since there are styles of play in checkers, so you have to you get a right to challenge Sergio Scarpetta next year in 2027.
15: Sergio Scarpetta, the current world. I'm assuming he must be Italian with a name like that. Okay.
23: Yes.
15: So do you reckon you could beat him, Lukhanyo?
23: Yeah, I usually play him online. He knows me because I. I met him in Antalya, Turkey, when I first went to play the freestyle version, of which I finished 11. It was my first time. So his handle there on Play OK is Iproit Master. Sergio Scarpetta. So the Asalazai tournaments that we play on between Thursday and Sundays at 7 o'clock.
1: Yeah.
23: So we usually play there. So he knows me.
1: He
23: knows that I've got an edge to beat him. But the stumbling block is the world qualifier. We need one person to challenge him next year.
1: Okay. Let me bring in the second person who's sitting in the room here listening to all of this, because he plays a role in helping Lucanio to get to Scotland. His name is Ben Hewitt. He's the director of Benchmark Films. And Ben, thanks for being with us today. Welcome.
3: Thank you so much for having us.
1: Sure. How did you first come across Lucanio's story?
3: So it's actually my parents own an apartment in the building, and I've got to know Lucanio over the last few years, and I always knew he was playing checkers, and then every now and again he'd be like, oh, I'm just trying to save some money to go to Texas or whatever it was.
1: Yeah.
3: So I bumped into him recently and said, have you got any more exciting trips coming up? And he mentioned Scotland and the world qualifier and trying to, this is his time, you know, he's come third and first in other aspects, but this is his time to finish it. So it was just such an amazing story, and it sort of caught me that, you know, this is a guy who taught himself on a board at school, like literally scratched into a school desk. He works as a caretaker, and he's a world champion.
1: Yeah.
3: And no one really knows it. And so I spoke to Lucanio and asked if he would be open to telling his story and doing a documentary, but we realized the first step would be to help him get to Scotland. So we pulled in some favors from cameramen and editors to come and help for the day for free, and we filmed a little sort of a trailer to show what the documentary can be, and also to help sort of spread awareness and help people raise the money. So that was
1: it's fabulous that everybody said absolutely we'll come and help put this together, but you can hear the story and you understand why people want to be part of seeing this goal reached, because it's so aspirational and so inspiring to think that somebody who literally started playing on a board drawn on the desktop at school could be about to beat a world champion. Now, Ben, obviously getting to Scotland costs money. The rand exchange rate does not help us at all in a case like this. You've helped Lucanio put together a fundraising Back a Buddy campaign as well. Talk to us about the financial goal.
3: So Lucanio set up the Back a Buddy himself. It's all Lucanio, and we've just uploaded the video on there and just to help him, so it's all his. And he had some very generous offers before we started, but what we've seen a fantastic show in the last sort of 8 days since we released the trailer, and he's just so close. So the initial goal to cover accommodation, flights, and obviously time and travel there is 36,000 rand. And he has now just 19 days left, and he is just 9,000 rand short. So he is so close, and and we really, really want to see this world champion get to Scotland.
1: You know, 36,000 rand, I know it's a lot of money, but it's a very modest target. And then you think about 30 million rand spent taking people to World Cups, etc. And you put that in perspective. It's just 36,000 rand, and you're so, so close. And I had a look at the Back a Buddy page. I mean, Lucanio, it's amazing. So, you know, there are people making large contributions. There are lots of people just making a small contribution of 100 rand or 200 rand, because that's obviously what they can spare. But it tells me that there are a lot of people rooting for you and really wanting to see you succeed. How does that make you feel to know that people have come together for you like that?
23: Oh, I'm very grateful to everyone who has pledged towards the campaign. It makes me not to wonder too much on Back a Buddy, but to focus on my practice, so that if it happens that I get there, I know what to do, because the main goal is to win the world qualifiers.
1: So a couple more questions coming in from listeners. Firstly, several people are asking the same thing. Have you ever played the game of chess as well as checkers?
23: No. us in Philippe, we were only introduced in checkers.
1: Yeah.
23: So chess, I only saw it when I went to library a few years back. So I'm not familiar with chess.
1: I don't think you have to be multi-skilled here. We're talking about somebody playing at world championship level in his game of checkers and doing it flipping well. So the chess can maybe be something to pursue in retirement, Lukanya, later on in life. We've got a voice note that's come through from one of our listeners. And we've also, I must tell you, got a WhatsApp in from Craig, who would like to contribute 5,000 Rand to Lukanya's campaign, which is amazing, Craig. Thank you very much. We will send you the Backer Buddy link. While we're at it, is it readily findable, Ben, if somebody wants to make a contribution?
3: Yeah, the easiest way to do it and explain it is just if you go onto Google and search Backer Buddy Lukanya Scotland, it will pop up right there.
1: Okay.
3: You can go onto YouTube and watch the trailer. The trailer is on the link as well, so you can get the full story and expand on what you've learned today about Lukanya. And yeah, so Backer Buddy Lukanya Scotland on Google, and you will find the page. And any contribution, even sharing it, if you don't can't contribute, just sharing it and spreading the word is
1: exactly
3: amazing.
1: Because you never know when someone like Craig might be listening or watching and make those connections. Let's take a listen to that voice note that's come through.
5: Hello, Mandy. Nice show as always. This is bringing tears to my eyes listening to Lukanya. I don't know him personally, but just the sheer ability for him to be where he is, knowing very well his conditions that he comes from in Philippi, is just out of this world. And thank you to him for putting the inspiration in my heart for my own work, and thank you so much. All the best to him for the trip overseas, which will open his eyes much more, and I'm much more happy about that part.
1: Lovely message. Thank you so much for the encouragement, Sia, sending that voice note through. And yeah, okay, so just if you are wanting, I've got several people messaging me now saying they'd like to make a contribution, some, you know, whatever amount, any little bit gets you closer to the target. And it's only another 9,000 Rand that is needed. So lots of little bits will add up very quickly. If you go into Google and search Backer Buddy Lukanya Scotland, and it's Lukhanyo, you'll be able to find the link through to the Backer Buddy page where you can make that pledge directly. Thank you very much. If you can't find it, mail me and I'll send you the link after the show today gladly to make it a little bit easier. Look, on your final question is, what does your community make of your success? I mean, do they know about it, first of all? And if they do, what do they think of what you've been achieving?
23: So in my community where I live, they know that I play checkers. They call me Nguche there. Yeah, so Nguche, it means you are someone that you are good at something.
1: Okay.
23: So most of them, it's either they call me by my clan name Ngongo or they call me Nguche. So they know that I'm quite good in checkers.
1: Okay, Nguche. We're going to have to remember that word going forward. And I hope we get to say it to you again when we chat after success in Scotland. Lukanya, I really hope that you're going to get there. I suspect it's a given that people hearing the story are going to get that fundraising over the line and make it possible for you to go. And we hope that it's going to be an amazing experience for you, whatever happens in the tournament, but just the possibility of going there, playing against the best in the world and earning yourself the right to take on Mr. Scarpetta of Italy. That's the one to beat, and we hope you get the chance to do that. Thank you so much for coming in to share the story today.
23: Thank you so much.
1: Thanks. And Ben, and to Brian in the background, thanks for alerting us to the story so we can spread the word. I hope it helps get you over that fundraising line.
3: Thank you so much.
1: Okay, I'm a little bit late for the eyewitness news, but I'm sure Wesley Peterson will agree it was worth it. Good afternoon to you with the latest news headlines.
7: Thanks, Pippa. Good afternoon. The Cape Peninsula University of Technology is hoping the withdrawal of its draft financial recovery plan for 2027 will bring an end to student protests. Violent demonstrations have played out at campuses and residences this week following a student mass meeting on Friday. Yesterday, the SRC handed management a second memorandum. But violence continued at the Bellville campus last night, while a security vehicle was also set alight at the Wellington campus. CPUT spokesperson Lauren Kansley.
8: In a special sitting of our council yesterday evening, a decision was taken to withdraw the draft financial recovery plan for 2027 so that further consultation can happen. Council is the highest decision-making body of the institution, and the discussion around a minimum initial payment was taken at the behest of them so that more robust financial planning happens.
7: Today's witness at the Madlanga Commission is the father of a taxi owner and tow truck operator who was killed by KwaZulu-Natal police. With the inquiry now examining links between KZN police and criminal elements, it's turning its attention to the murder of Bevan Loftus, who was killed during what police claimed was a legitimate operation in April 2023. However, the commission yesterday heard then-commander of the provincial cash-in-transit task team, Dina Govender, was paid 2.5 million rand to kill Loftus under the guise of a police operation. His father, Gregory Loftus, says he believes his son's murder was organized and paid for by a competitor in the tow truck industry. And a senior Iranian official says the Strait of Hormuz remains under the control of the Islamic Republic after U.S. President Donald Trump claimed control over the strategic waterway. The U.S. has repeatedly claimed control over the strait, with Iran rejecting the claim, saying it effectively controls the waterway and intends to impose a toll system. Iran and Oman have also been in talks to establish a new route through the strait, but negotiations have not yet been finalized. Tehran, however, says even if the talks produce a new route, that would not on its own open the waterway unless the U.S. meets Iran's demands. These and other stories at 2 or as they happen.
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7: There's a stationary vehicle on the N2 outbound at Browning Road. The left lane is obstructed. We have congestion and delays on the N1 inbound at the truck check. Also defective traffic lights in Paro at Hilbason Drive and Voortrekker Road, in Cape Farms at Sandown and Discovery, and in Crossroads at Govanbeke and Stock. Roadworks continue on Nelson Mandela Boulevard, incoming in the right lane at Sewell Street, and on the M3 South in the left lane at the N2. Wesley Peterson, Eyewitness News, Traffic.
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1: Well, lots of just good luck wishes coming in on the WhatsApp and email for Lucanio. Let's hope he gets to Scotland next month, and we'll keep you posted if he does on how he gets along at those World Championship events and beyond. For now, though, here are some of your thoughts on the things you might contend in were there to be a World Championship in your particular skill. For Sabine, she says, I would 100% win at the Dishwasher Packing Championship. That's from Sabina in Milkwood Park. Let's see what we've got. Eric is also a 30 Seconds fan. He says, I have a friend and nobody will let us play together either. Sounds like we need to get a match organized here to see who's the real winner. And then I love this one from Lawrence. He says, the thing I'm really good at is tossing objects into a small bin from any angle and distance. I used to be lazy and toss my empty beer cans into bins a distance away. That's how I developed this rare skill. It's satisfying coming home every day and tossing my hat onto a clothing stand like they do in the movies. I can picture it now, Lawrence. Duval would win a world championship in the kitchen, he reckons, because it is his ragus and stews and breadies and the like that would win him a world championship if he got the chance. Have you thought about entering MasterChef, I wonder, Duval? A reminder, the grand finale is this Sunday evening, by the way. If you missed our chat with the two contenders, they were in studio yesterday. The podcast is up on primemediaplus.com if you missed it, and do check out our social media pages for a bit of video and photographic coverage of that visit as well. For now, though, let's give you another quick listen to the clues in this week's Sound Wheel Challenge. And for those who haven't caught the earlier rounds of the game, and I know we didn't play it yesterday because of that MasterChef interview, what you need to know that the theme this week is one of Irish and Northern Irish celebrities. There are five of them in the wheel. If you can tell me who they are when I ask you to call in tomorrow, you will secure your own Irish experience at Riverdance at the Grand West Grand Arena next year. This international Irish dance phenomenon is coming back to South Africa in April. It's part of the 30th anniversary tour. And remember, Riverdance is where it all began. Michael Flatley, and I can't remember the other person's name, but they developed Riverdance. I think I remember hearing it was a kind of a halftime show for some or other event, that they decided they would put together a really spectacular Irish dance demonstration. And it grew into the theatre phenomenon that we know today. And of course, Michael Flatley subsequently left and started Lord of the Dance as a rival production. But this is where it all began. And Riverdance 30, The New Generation, is going to be staged at the Grand West Grand Arena from the 16th to the April, 16th to the 18th of April next year. You could be in that audience with two tickets, compliments of Cape Talk, if you can identify these five people.

0: playing a new game.
1: What I do have are a very particular set of skills. Skills I've acquired over a very long career. Skills that make me a nightmare for people like you. And I

0: Vodka martini. Shaken, not stirred. And for you?
1: The same. Thank you, mister.
0: The name's Bond. James Bond.

0: five celebrities in the mix there. If you know who they are, get ready to call in round about this time tomorrow when I prompt you to do so. You could be walking away with a double ticket to go and watch Riverdance 30, the new generation, at the Grand West Grand Arena next April. Tickets have gone on sale. Sales opened last Friday on Ticketmaster. Pricing starts at 745 Rand a head.
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0: What kind of world will we leave behind? 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Touring Swellendam, McGregor, Oudtshoorn, Kimberley and Prince Albert from the 18th to the 28th of August. Tickets are from 50 Rand. You can book through web tickets or buy them at the door. Our Mother the Earth, because every action matters. 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
0: Just before we go to the garden, Keith writing in to say, didn't Michael Flatley actually insure his feet or legs? And I thought, come on, you're having me on. But I Googled and you're absolutely right. He did indeed insure his legs and feet for roughly £25 million at the time, the insurance policy with Lloyd's of London. You know, you've reminded me, Keith. Didn't Christy Brinkley insure her legs back in the day at the time that Uptown Girl came out? The famous song Billy Joel wrote about her. I remember hearing that she had insured her legs because they were worth so much to her modeling career. I think that was fact, not urban legend. But maybe let's have some fun here. Which other celebrities ought to be insuring their body parts if they haven't already done so? I mean, I'm thinking of Angelina Jolie's lips. I'm thinking of certain singers' vocal cords. Can you insure your vocal cords? I don't know. Surely Kim Kardashian's bottom must be worth a few hundred pounds or $1,000 to keep it in good condition. I don't know. Maybe these things have already happened behind the scenes and there's a whole other aspect to insurance we didn't know about for sure. Let's go down a bit of a rabbit hole while we talk gardening and perhaps we can circle back to this in the second hour of the show. For now though, it is time to step into the garden and today we are looking at vegetable gardens particularly. We are heading towards spring and the weather today certainly makes it feel like we're already there, although I suspect winter's not quite done with us yet. But we're going to talk about what we should be doing now now to prepare our vegetable gardens for spring, and also whether there's anything sort of last minute that we could be doing to keep our winter crops going. Joining me on the line is Ben Getz of Urban Harvest. We've chatted to them before, a food gardening service that specializes in helping people grow their own food and just generally live more sustainably. And we've asked Ben to join us because it has been a rather unusual winter weather pattern, hasn't it? We've gone from extreme storms to sudden periods of unseasonably warm weather, less rain overall than what one might normally expect from the season. What does that mean for the veggies we have already growing in the garden, and what more do we need to do to get ready for spring? Ben Getz, lovely to have you on the show again. Thanks for your time.
8: It's a pleasure to be here. Thanks, Papa.
0: Thanks. Well, let's start with the so-called winter that we've been experiencing. It's a bit hard to believe it's winter when you look out the window today, Ben, but these warm temperatures, not particularly much rain, and when it has come, it's come in huge amounts all in one go. What effect can that have on a vegetable garden?
8: I think the main thing is the lack of water. Yeah. Most of our winter vegetables can actually handle quite a lot of heat. Most of our winter vegetables are actually year-round crops. So they don't struggle too much with the heat. The issue is that most people assume that you don't need to water through winter, their irrigation systems are off, and the fact is that soil is definitely drying out. So that's one of the key things in order to keep the winter crops going for the next 1 or 2 months before they come out. The main thing is actually taking turning watering into a manual exercise.
0: Right.
8: Actually check the soil, make sure that, and water deeply as opposed to regular shallow watering. Having said that, checking the weather is very important, because it may be hot today. I haven't looked at the forecast for the next couple of days, but I'm pretty certain we're not out of the woods yet. We're heading towards spring, but as you said, winter is probably, we've got another month or two of really cold and rainy weather. Although that's just a guess.
0: Yeah. Ben, you've said something so important there. Watch your garden, feel the soil. Don't waste water by watering when there is rain coming the next day. But equally, don't assume that because there's been some rain, your garden's had enough water. What is the best way to actually manually check the soil? Do you want to just talk us through the easiest thing for a gardener to do to keep on top of that?
8: Well, the first thing is use your eyes. So if your plants are wilted, then you know they're thirsty. The second thing is to actually touch the soil. So actually stick your finger into the soil, and don't just check the surface, but check 5, even 10 centimeters down. Ideally, you want the soil to be really nice and moist for at least the top 5 to 10 centimeters.
0: Okay.
8: So the best thing is to look and feel. The plants will definitely tell you. And then the other thing is, obviously, this sort of extreme changes in weather does create stress. The plants do get stressed out. And one of the things is that we might experience early pest pressure with this sort of warm weather. So just keep an eye out for aphids, for example, that thrive in a warm, dry environment. And actually, we kind of assume we're not going to have that problem in the cool weather in winter. But because we've had so many sort of splashes of summer through this winter, it's definitely likely that there might be more pest pressure now. But also heading into the spring and summer, there might be slightly more pest pressure.
0: Okay. Important one, that. Fiona mailing in just asking about the opposite problem of overwatering. So she said she does try to monitor and only water when needed, but she often worries that she's done it too much. What are the signs that you are giving your garden too much water, she asks?
8: It's a much harder thing to do with vegetables and herbs, specifically annual vegetables. It's hard to overwater. I suppose what you might find is yellowing, and of course even plants rotting and dying. But that would require really a lot of watering. If you consider a normal winter where there's lots of rain, the plants are actually perfectly happy it's more a question of your spring and summer crops. And what happens to them? They don't like a huge amount of water, and that's a slightly different different story.
0: That makes an awful lot of sense. They're not used to it. It's not seasonal for them, so they struggle when they have too much of it, whereas the winter crops are developed, Fiona, to survive those kind of conditions. So you should be all right. Okay, interesting question in from Steve, who says, I'm hoping to start my own urban garden, but my soil is full of clay. I'm going to be using planter boxes for my vegetables, but what do you suggest for planting fruit trees in soil with lots of clay?
8: You've got two options. You can also plant the fruit trees in large planters or okay. big pots. That's one option. But if you are planting into clay, you need to dig a really big hole.

0: For most people, tiredness is not a sleep problem, it's an energy production problem. And those are two completely different things. Wait 90 minutes after waking up before your first caffeinated coffee. Your adrenal system will thank you.
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2: If I've described that well enough, I hope.
3: I'm understanding you well. So, Steve, I hope that's sufficient advice to get you started and good luck with the project. Tim is asking whether borehole water is safe to use to water plants and vegetables that you're going to eat.
2: That you need to have your borehole water tested, but okay. Generally speaking, absolutely.
3: Okay, very simple, short answers. Is there anything, when you say you'd have to have it tested, Ben, is there anything that you would be looking out for that might make it not safe? Any particular mineral or element?
2: There's three things come to mind. I'm not a water expert, but sure. There are three things. One is high iron. Yeah. Can still work in a veg garden, but it does build up in the soil and does cause some plants stress and certainly also kind of color everything a little bit rust color.
3: Yeah.
2: So it's not great. If you've got super high iron, then there are ways of filtering that out. The second is high sodium. So high salt is definitely not good. There's some crops that don't mind it. For example, Swiss chard quite like salt, but even that, you know, to an extent. And then the last one, which is probably, the other one is E. coli, which is more of an issue, more regular of a possibility with well point water.
3: Yes.
2: With borehole, it's much less common, but it is absolutely a possibility. So, it's not expensive to have water tested. If you have a borehole, you should absolutely have it tested. You might be surprised to find that it's almost good enough for drinking, and you can put a very small filtration system on it, and you've got your whole house drinking water and everything else running through your house and garden. So,
3: good
2: advice. It is good to know what water you've got.
3: Okay, Tim, thanks. I'm glad you asked the question. Tanya is wanting to plant an apricot tree in a pot and wants to know when is the best time to plant and does it need full sun?
2: Now is a very good time to plant. The only time that's not, I mean, especially if you're putting it in a pot, any time of the year is okay, but still now the tree will be mostly dormant, probably starting to bud and leaf growth now. But basically this is a good time, and full sun is great for apricots, yes.
3: Okay, great. Tanya, good luck and enjoy the crop that might come from them. Mark writes to say, my herbs seem to have gone absolutely wild during this warmer winter. Should I be cutting them back now or should I leave them alone until proper spring?
2: There's no problem with cutting them back now.
3: Okay.
2: That's a short answer, and he's lucky that his herbs are doing so well.
3: Yeah.
2: It kind of makes sense. The perennial, I'm not sure if he's talking about perennial herbs or annual herbs, but I'm guessing perennials like thyme, oregano, marjoram, rosemary, they actually prefer a drier weather. So the fact that it's been a drier winter would maybe explain why his herbs are doing so well. And generally I am finding that some of the herbs that tend to kind of die back or get a little bit sickly through the wetness of the winter are actually holding up quite nicely through this dry winter.
3: Just for anybody who's come in late to the conversation today, our guest for gardening is Ben Getz of Urban Harvest Food Gardening Service. And if you want advice specifically today on growing your own fruit, vegetables and herbs at home in your garden, this is the day to send your question through on WhatsApp 072-567-1567. As Stuart has done, Stuart is wanting advice on how to prevent mildew. He says it seems to come out just before flowering in his experience.
2: So it depends what you're talking about, what crops, what plants you're talking about. But generally speaking, you want maximum airflow and maximum light. So with fruit trees, pruning is really important. Generally speaking, pruning is important.
3: Okay.
2: And then also as you get the warmer season crops, your tomatoes, your basil, your aubergines, your beans, which I'd love to talk about, those don't like overhead watering. Most irrigation systems are going to give overhead watering, meaning the leaves get wet.

0: and that does put fungal pressure on the plant. So there are a couple of sort of one home made preventative is milk and water, literally, and ideally it's non-pasteurized or certainly not long life, like biologically active milk, even sour milk mixed with water and sprayed on the plant. That is a preventative. And then you can buy organic copper soap, which is a pesticide focused on helping reduce fungal pressure. But the main thing is getting your planting spacing correct and pruning so that there's air and light flow through your crops.
1: Thanks for that. You said you wanted to talk about beans. Please tell us more.
0: Well, I just wanted to say that, like, yes, we are still in winter, but everyone knows that spring is around the corner. So this is a really good time to be actually sowing summer crop seeds if you have, and you can create a protected environment. For example, a sunny windowsill, something that's not going to get freezing, that's going to pick up some warmth, that's not going to get rained on. So a protective environment where you can sow tomatoes, beans, basil, aubergines now, so that in a month to 6 weeks can start planting them out into the garden. And a good thing to be doing in your vegetable garden between now and then, besides sowing your seeds, is your basic bed preparation. As you harvest your winter crops and create spaces, you compost and mulch your beds, you check the irrigation, check repair irrigation, so that come mid-September and certainly October, your whole garden is like revitalized, the soil is filled with good compost and mulch, and you can plant out all these beautiful summer crops. And the last thing I'd say about the planting out of the crops is I would stagger it. In other words, don't try to plant your whole garden, you know, the end of September. Do staggered plantings right throughout the season, because even September and October is still on the cooler side for your aubergines, your basil, tomatoes can handle that. But the point is small plantings every 2 to 3 weeks through the season, and you're going to have absolute bumper crops all the way through to April, May.
1: Great advice. Thank you. Now, speaking of the beans, the things that are easy to get going in a sort of a starter, happy, sunny windowsill, one of our listeners wrote in, let me just find the message. Here we go. It was from Megan. She is wanting to start a vegetable garden to get her kids involved in growing food for the first time. They're still quite young, so she's looking for something that is going to have a sort of a short attention span, if I can put it that way. She's looking for some suggestions on things that will come up quickly and give those children the experience of watching something grow with a quite sort of quick bang for your buck, if I can put it that way. Ben, what would be a good place to start?
0: So many options, but really the thing that comes to mind is tomatoes. Simply because they do germinate relatively quickly. They're very familiar, not necessarily the plants, but certainly the kids will be excited to know that this is a tomato plant. It grows big and long, and there's so many amazing varieties of tomatoes available, and they are so much tastier, truly beyond anything you can buy in your main supermarkets. And so I think that's a great one. You mentioned beans. Beans are obviously, you know, a standard one for kids to they can germinate them in cotton wool, for example, and kind of watch them sprout for a while, and then they can put them in the soil straight out of the cotton wool once they've got their at least two true leaves.
1: I wonder if that's still a regular science and biology project in schools. Every generation I know has grown a bean in a cardboard box with cotton wool. I'm sure it must still be going on, Ben.
0: I certainly remember doing it.
1: Me too.
0: And loved it.
1: Mine didn't do so well, if I recall correctly, but at least we tried. Last question before we must wrap up. Lynn, we asked the question about borehole water, but Lynn is wondering about water that's been collected from the shower and whether that is safe to use on veggies. She said she was using such water to water her rose bush. Some tomatoes came up on that site, but she was a little bit nervous about eating them because of possible chemical update from that shower water. Is that something to be concerned about?
0: Well, we'd call that grey water, essentially, although it's not not the worst of grey water out the shower. There's two things to be concerned about. One is E. coli,
1: yep.
0: and the other is the chemicals. The chemicals you can, I mean, the sort of official and professional answer is don't grow any annual crops using grey water. You can use it on fruit trees. You can use it on perennials, provided that the products that you're using are ideally more biodegradable and less, more natural. I have seen many vegetable gardens absolutely thriving on grey water. There is a high E. coli risk, so you can do with that information as you will.
1: Okay, thanks for that. And Ben, thanks for a hugely informative session as always. A real pleasure to have you back on the show this afternoon.
0: Well, it was a pleasure to be here. Thank you so much.
1: Thanks so much. Ben Getz of Urban Harvest. And if you are wanting further advice or need some professional help getting started with your own vegetable garden, please do reach out to Urban Harvest. After the 2 o'clock news, we're going to shift away from the health of our gardens to the health of the pets who run in those gardens. Vet Amir standing by for an hour of Pet Health Conversation. You can send your questions through now.
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4: Good afternoon, I'm Wesley Peterson. The Cape Peninsula University of Technology is hoping the withdrawal of its draft financial recovery plan for 2027 will bring an end to student protests. Violent demonstrations have played out at campuses and residences this week following a student mass meeting on Friday. Yesterday, the SRC handed management a second memorandum, but violence continued at the Bellville campus last night while a security vehicle was also set alight at the Wellington campus. CPUT spokesperson Lauren Kansley.
5: In a special sitting of our council yesterday evening, a decision was taken to withdraw the draft financial recovery plan for 2027 so that further consultation can happen. Council is the highest decision-making body of the institution, and the discussion around a minimum initial payment was taken at the behest of them so that more robust financial planning happens.
4: Today's witness at the Madlanga Commission is the father of a taxi owner and tow truck operator who was killed by KwaZulu-Natal police. With the inquiry now examining links between KZN police and criminal elements, it's turning its attention to the murder of Bevan Loftus, who was killed during what police claimed was a legitimate operation in April 2023. However, the commission yesterday heard then-commander of the Provincial Cash in Transit Task Team, Dina Govender, was paid 2.5 million rand to kill Loftus under the guise of a police operation. Gregory Loftus says he believes his son's murder was organized and paid for by a competitor in the tow truck industry.
6: Bevan was murdered by the police under the guise of a legitimate police operation and at the instance of Clive Nyker, a competitor of Bevan in the tow truck industry and an alleged drug dealer. I will deal with the incident on more detail below. At the time, Bevan was with other four of his friends with whom he was hiding.
4: In the case against the Ekurhuleni suspended Metro Police Deputy Chief Julius Mkhwanazi and five others, the state says he will face a murder charge in connection with the death of businessman Emmanuel Mbenze. In a bail application before the Brakpan Magistrates Court, the prosecution has argued Mkhwanazi was aware of, agreed to, and actively participated in the alleged torture and was not merely an accessory after the fact. This contradicts the defense, which argues he only arrived at the scene after Mbenze died. Prosecutor Advocate Nkeba Ntelwa has told the court Mkhwanazi acted in common purpose with the other accused, adding trial evidence will show he knew what was being done to Mbenze.
7: Worship, we believe that he acted under the prior agreement with other accused persons. Joining at that time, Worship, he was aware of what was done by the other accused. So he was in the prior agreement. That's what we'll be alleging.
4: The trial of alleged gang boss Nafis Modak and 14 others has again been delayed because an accused is ill. The cross-examination of Tofik Brown came to a halt yesterday after his co-accused, Riyad Ghassant, told the court he was not feeling well. Carlo Peterson is at court.
8: Presiding Judge Robert Henney has subpoenaed a clinical nurse working at Paulsmoor Prison to appear before the court today. Henney wants the nurse to provide clarity on whether accused number 5, Rihad Hassant, is fit to attend trial. Proceedings adjourned early yesterday after Hassant told the court he wasn't feeling well. However, when the matter resumed today, Hassant relayed he was still ill, despite being issued with a note from the nurse saying he was fit to attend proceedings.
9: You see, I want to know if you need a proper clinical diagnosis, must check it out in the document. If not, she does not want to be doing a subpoena.
8: Henney later issued a subpoena for the nurse to appear in court today. Carlo Peterson, Eyewitness News, Western Cape High Court.
4: Three men have been arrested after police uncovered drugs worth 16,000 rand and a stolen municipal infrastructure valued at 550,000 rand during a multi-agency operation in Napier in the Overberg. Police say officers first raided an illegal scrapyard where stolen municipal property was recovered and one suspect was arrested. Police spokesperson Frederik van Wyk says the operation later led to the discovery of drugs hidden on the same premises.
10: Police recovered heavy-duty copper cables, electrical boxes and water fittings positively identified as property belonging to the Cape Agulhas municipality. A commercial scale and solar panels were also seized. The total value of this infrastructure is estimated at 550,000 rand.
4: Van Wyk says the operation continued on the same premises where officers discovered drugs including mandrax hidden on the roof of a Wendy house.
10: The seized drugs includes 2 sachets cocaine, 110 mandrax tablets, 29 mandrax halves, 14 quarters mandrax tablets, 38 grams of mandrax powder and 30 sachets of tick. The confiscated narcotics estimated street value is of 16,000 rand.
4: And the DA says it will be laying criminal charges against the municipal managers of the 10 worst performing municipalities in the country. The party says it selected the municipalities, which are mostly in the Free State, on the basis of the Auditor General's report on local government. The municipalities listed by the DA include Maluti Apofung and Masilonyana municipalities in the Free State, as well as the Ditsobotla municipality in the Northwest and Makana in the Eastern Cape. Babalo Ndenze has details.
11: The DA says it will lay criminal charges against the 10 municipal managers from 9 municipalities over their repeated failures in financial management and accountability. DA Chief Whip George Michalakis listed the profiles of some of the worst performing municipal managers.
12: Maluti Apofung, local municipality, Kwakwa in the Free State, Advocate Mofokeng, the record wrecker, and Dr. Motamaha, the paper trail failure.
11: He says the officials will be forced to account.
12: It is time that these 10 individuals are no longer recycled by the ANC, but are forced to account by our criminal justice system.
11: The DA says it will pursue the charges under Section 173 of the Municipal Finance Management Act, which provides for offences relating to gross negligence and material accounting irregularities. Babalo Ndenza, Eyewitness News, Parliament.
4: Gold's at $4,384.71 an ounce, the rand 16.12 to the dollar, 21.76 to the pound, 18.60 to the euro. Brent crude's $87.34 a barrel. On the N2 inbound at airport approach, a vehicle has broken down in the left lane. We have a stationary vehicle on the N2 outbound at Browning Road where the left lane is obstructed, and congestion and delays on the N1 inbound at the truck check. Also defective traffic lights in Paro at Hilbason and Voortrekker, in Cape Farms at Sandown and Discovery, and in Crossroads at Govanbeki and Stock. Cape Town weather today, clear skies with a light northerly breeze and a high of 27. The top story this hour, the Cape Peninsula University of Technology is hoping the withdrawal of its draft financial recovery plan for 2027 will bring an end to student protests.
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1: It is 9 minutes past two, and if you're tuning in for the first time this afternoon, a warm welcome to the second hour of the show. You missed in the first hour a really inspiring conversation with a man named Lucanio, who is from Philippi, works as a building maintenance guy by day, but is an aspiring world champion in the game of checkers on weekends, in lunch breaks, at night, when he takes on the best of the best online. 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But I have to say, the loveliest thing is that since we had that interview, his fundraising target has already gone up by more than R1,000. So thank you to the Cape Talk listeners who responded so immediately. They only need another R8,000 or so to cover his costs to get to Scotland. So we really appreciate every little and big donation that might go his way. 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So the focus very much on vegetable and herb gardening in your home garden, tips for how to get through the last few weeks of winter, tips for what to do as we head into spring, and lots of just great practical advice on watering in particular. 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As we head into the second hour of the show, a couple of amusing comments to share with you on celebrities insuring their body parts. But then for the majority of this hour, it's pet health in conversation with Vet Amir Anwari, who is standing by to tackle your questions. We're going to start with a bit of a talk about cats and kidney disease, and then we'll move into open lines. So get your questions through on 072-567-1567.
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1: Why are we talking again about celebrities insuring body parts? Oh, Keith, thank you. Okay, it's the Michael Flatley having insured his legs, and we did confirm that did actually happen, that Michael Flatley at some point in his dance career took out insurance on his legs and feet because his ability to dance with Lord of the Dance was so essential to his income stream. I mentioned the memory of Christy Brinkley. I think she was the kind of the trendsetter here. I don't remember ever having heard of the concept before we heard that Christy Brinkley had insured her legs for $1 million way back when. Lawrence saying, I recall our famous dancer who played the strip in Vegas insured her legs for $1 million. She was, of course, Juliet Prowse. And we had Juliet Prowse's niece in studio around about a year or more ago, Lawrence, in case you missed it, talking about her aunt's story and the book she wrote about it. So if you missed it, please Google Pippa Hudson Juliet Prowse and you'll find that interview to listen to if you're interested. I don't think we mentioned that particular fact, though, but I'm not surprised to hear it. I'll also take your point. Lawrence says, I bet Sammy Davis Jr. and Julie Andrews both wished they had insured their voices. Pierre writes to say Bruce Springsteen's vocal voice is insured for a mere $6 million. Gosh, $6 billion wouldn't be enough in my opinion. But he adds this, he says, for a laugh, Nick Cannon has his testicles insured for $10 million. And I kind of went, yeah, Nick Cannon, I know he's famous, but what for again? And I went and looked him up. And the very first thing I came across was the fact that he has indeed insured his testicles for $10 million. The second thing I came across was the fact that he already has 12 children. So why would you bother? I mean, how much more work do you need them to do? But there we go. It has actually happened. Both Kim Kardashian and J-Lo are rumored to have insured their bottoms for over $20 million. But nobody seems to be able to provide actual proof thereof in the form of an interview with either of them conceding that it did happen. And apparently the rumor that Julia Roberts insured her smile was one she laughed at hysterically when asked about it on a podcast. So that one was urban legend. But who knew? Anyway, we're going to move on from insuring body parts to talking about the health of our pets. Right after this, get your WhatsApps through on 072-567-1567.
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13: High Education Minister Buti Manamela says the National Student Financial Aid Scheme needs a complete redesign to survive. He says this will require restoring the entity's systems as it continues to struggle with making payments to qualifying students. Manamela briefed the High Education Committee yesterday.
14: Manamela says the NSFAS continues to face obstacles.
15: The NSFAS cannot go on the way it should, and that we need complete redesign of that institution if it is to effectively serve the needs, interests and aspirations of South Africa.
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3: 24 hours a day, Eyewitness News. 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
1: Time to talk pets, and it's a pleasure to welcome back to the show veterinarian Dr. Amir Anwari, who has built a very loyal following online as @AmirTheVet. He is also the co-founder of Vets to Pets, which is a proudly South African pet wellness brand focused on helping us to give our animals the best possible care. And he's here to help you give your animals the best possible care, standing by to answer your questions. We have a particular subject we're going to start with, but we will then branch off into open line questions as well. So you are welcome to send a WhatsApp, as Mandy and Eleanor have already done, to 0725671567. You can send an email, as Sarah has already done, to pippah@capetalk.co.za. And of course, you're also welcome to call in on 021-446-0567. Amir, it's great to have you back with us again, joining us via Zoom. Welcome to the show.
21: Hey, Pippa, it's really nice to be back. Jeez, it's been a while, eh?
1: It has. It feels like ages. So I'm really glad we had the chance to catch up with you. Amir, we wanted to start today with a subject that is really far outside my wheelhouse because I have never owned a cat. My father is violently allergic to cats, so we've never had them in the house. And I was in conversation with my producer earlier in the week, and she was expressing concerns about a cat and possible kidney disease. And I sort of said, what are you talking about? And she informed me that apparently cats' water consumption and the possibility of kidney disease is something that cat owners have got to be very concerned about, which I'd never heard before. Do you want to start by sort of setting the scene and explaining why that is?
21: Yes, of course. Yeah. So firstly, cat kidney failure is probably the most common condition that older cats struggle with. So at the age of 14 years old, between 40 to 60% of cats will develop kidney disease or chronic kidney failure. So it's extremely, extremely large proportion of cats developing a very, very predictable disease. Now, when it comes to the kidneys, they have several functions in the body, amongst which is regulating electrolyte balance, maintaining blood pressure, filtering out toxic substances. There's so many functions that the kidney has. And when a cat gets chronic kidney disease, it essentially can't do any of these functions or can't do these functions as effectively. And this leads to the symptoms that we will see with kidney disease or chronic kidney failure.
1: Okay.
21: Now, since you, I was hoping that I could sort of ask you for follow-up questions, but since you don't know much about cats, I will try to predict what your viewers will want to know.
1: Yeah.
21: So the most important part with chronic kidney disease is that it goes undiagnosed for way too long.
1: Okay.
21: So many cat owners, you know, when they look for a sign that their cat is sick, they're looking for something obvious. You know, is it limping? It stops eating? Is it vomiting? When in fact, with kidney disease, the initial symptoms are so vague. It's just they drink more and they pee more. Okay, so this is because the kidneys are responsible for concentrating urine. And when they can't do that, your cat essentially pees out all of the water that it's drinking. And because it pees that all out, it has to drink it up again. So this is an extremely important symptom for cat owners to notice. And I always suggest to cat owners that by the time your cat is 9 years old, you should be able to measure how much they're drinking and how much they're peeing.
1: Mm-hmm.
21: You know, in South Africa, I get it so often from cat owners that they say, look, my cat drinks with the dog. I can't possibly tell how much he's drinking or he pees outside. I have no idea how much he's peeing. And just not being able to recognize that one symptom delays the diagnosis of kidney disease to such an extent that it actually shortens your cat's lifespan. So it's really, really, really serious. And it's something that I try to implore cat owners that when your cat gets older, you need to pay extra attention to how much they're drinking, how much they're peeing. Are they losing weight faster than you would expect? Because so many cat owners sort of assume that when my cat gets older, it changes in these ways. And they attribute these things to older age, when in fact, it is underlying kidney disease. And by the time they notice something is wrong, the cat is vomiting, you know, the cat is looking really skinny, then they come to the vet clinic and they're like, I think something is wrong with my cat. And by that stage, it's been going on for 6 months, even in some cases.
1: And I would imagine if it's that set in, it then becomes probably that much harder to treat, Amir.
21: It does. So initially, we can definitely do something about it.
1: Okay.
21: So they've lost some of their kidney function, but the kidneys have this incredibly, incredibly amazing capacity to pick up slack. So the kidney can still function. We get them in, we put them onto a drip, we give them medication, and they can be completely fine. So it's not like the be all and end all, but they very well may have lost a certain percentage of kidney capacity that they'll never get back again.
1: Right.
21: So that could be irreversible damage that has happened, and you want to minimize that as much as possible. So get them diagnosed as soon as possible and do whatever you can as they get older to prevent that from happening in the first place, or to delay it as much as you can as a cat owner.
1: Okay, so I mean, I'm hearing from you loud and clear, you need to be very watchful of where and when and how much your cat is consuming and excreting, and get to know what is normal for them so that if it changes, you can spot the abnormality more quickly. Easier said than done, as you've referenced. A lot of people, you know, if your cat is one that wanders all day and is out and about roaming the streets, you don't know where it's drinking from. Any advice on the best way to monitor, Amir?
21: So the initial signs that you will notice is going to be drinking more and urinating more. If you can't see them doing those things, you're going to definitely miss those signs.
1: Yeah.
21: So that's already the first place where I would make a recommendation, is to do those things. Secondly is weight loss. So as they get older, a little bit of weight loss is fine, but losing muscle mass, especially the losing muscle mass, so not specifically just weight loss as a whole, but specifically the muscles around the hips and along the back, that is usually an indication of chronic kidney disease. And for these people, you know, if you're struggling to look at those things, what you can also do is every year, if it's obviously within your budget, is to go to the vet clinic at a clinic and do a screening test for specific blood markers that indicate kidney damage. And that's going to give you probably one of the best ways of being able to diagnose it early, because before you see clinical symptoms, you will see changes in the blood. So that's an option that they have open to them if they definitely cannot do any of the other steps.
1: Okay, that's good to know. Now, Michelle writing in to say this is such a pertinent discussion for her at the moment because she says it's my third cat this year with kidney or bladder issues. On top of a premium brand of pet food for kidney issues, they're still struggling, partly because there was a misdiagnosis earlier on, but she has now got a confirmed diagnosis of a very inflamed kidney with water around it. But this is the part of the question. She says, my major concern is that this cat has also developed eye issues and after its last vet visit went totally blind. Is there a connection between kidney and eye issues, she asks. The blood pressure is normal in this case.
21: So, yes, one of the end organs, we call them an end organ system. So it's an organ system that gets affected when there are kidney issues is the eyes.
1: Okay.
21: So usually by a process of high blood pressure. I'm surprised that the blood pressure appears to be normal. Maybe she's gotten it under control. Maybe there were different circumstances previously, but high blood pressure and diabetes in cats are two reasons that a cat could go blind all of a sudden. My assumption based on the fact that it does have kidney disease is that it's definitely related to the kidneys. Until proven otherwise, my first most likely diagnosis would be kidney-related blindness. So it's called retinal detachment.
1: Okay, I'm so sorry you're dealing with that, Michelle, but I hope your
21: cat awful. That's awful. Yeah. And for the fact that it's the third cat, you know, it just shows how deplorable kidney disease is in cats. Even if it can just come up.
1: Yeah.
21: It's awful.
1: And some very difficult conundrums being faced by our listeners today, because Martin writes in to say, my cat has been diabetic for the past year. He's well controlled on insulin and diabetic cat food. He's about 12 or 13 years old. But before becoming diabetic, we had him on a specific cat food for renal issues. Even though his kidneys were fine, it was sort of like prophylaxis. Martin's question is, which is more important now, going back onto the kidney-friendly diet or staying on the diabetic food? He says, as of January this year, the last kidney function test was normal.
21: Okay. So with a normal kidney, it's not actually necessary to go to the kidney food. So there are a few, and I think I will go into preventative steps for kidney disease as well. But to start with this specific question, if he's on the diabetic food, he needs to be on the diabetic food because currently that's the problem that he's experiencing. Now, the diabetic food, I'm assuming, is made by Hill's. So they will have controlled the phosphorus. So in kidney disease in cats, the specific factors in food that have been associated with actually making a difference with regard to kidney disease is the amount of phosphorus in the food and the amount of omega-3.
1: Okay.
21: So in the diet that he's currently getting, there's most likely an adequate amount of phosphorus. It's not too much. It's usually with your more affordable food brands where they don't regulate the amount of phosphorus, that will then lead to further kidney damage. But at this stage, he can stay on the diabetic diet. It's not going to be an issue. I would just say adding in an omega-3 supplement if he wants to protect those kidneys and making sure that his cat gets adequate hydration. That's extremely, extremely important, is getting in that water.
1: Okay. What else? You mentioned preventative measures. So you've mentioned the importance of monitoring. You've mentioned there the importance of proper hydration. But what else can cat owners do to try and avoid this outcome?
21: Okay. So I will be first upfront in saying that the exact cause of kidney disease is not known. So there's no definitive prevention or cure. The treatments or the preventions that I'm going to mention to you are just smaller things that can move the needle in the direction of trying to delay kidney disease. It's really the only things that you can do as a cat owner that's within your control. So firstly is hydration, hydration, hydration. Cats are initially come from their ancestors, which are desert cats. So they're not very well adapted to drinking a lot of water. So it takes them a lot longer to get thirstier than, for example, a dog or a human. So many cats stay in chronic states of dehydration, and this significantly affects their kidneys and their urinary system, so their bladder. So getting that hydration in is so important. As your cat gets to about 9 years old, you need to have a water fountain. You need to start feeding them wet food. And you need to start adding more water into that wet food. So make sure that they're getting in enough hydration so that those kidneys are filtering out every single day. It's one of the most important things you can do for them. And secondly is So as we've said, we've mentioned the monitoring and we've mentioned that you can go to the vet clinic. Those are the other two options. The third option is you supplement them with omega-3 at a younger age. So omega-3 is what we call a renoprotective nutrient. Renoprotective means it protects the kidneys. It's an anti-inflammatory, so it decreases inflammation at the core level, and kidney disease is progressed through the process of inflammation. So you get your cat on that when they're not currently experiencing kidney disease, because any cat owner would know that the moment you try to put something into your cat's food and they're feeling sick, they will literally not touch it.
1: Mm.
21: So I always recommend to cat owners, before you've noticed a problem, because kidney disease comes very silently, you get them on the supplements that they need so that they're already used to taking those things, so that their kidneys are protected. So in the future, it's not going to be a problem for you anymore. So those are the two important things that I recommend. And then thirdly, is you need to put them onto an aging cat diet.
1: Okay.
21: So many people don't understand the importance of diet changes. And for your older cats, an older cat diet is going to restrict protein, it's going to restrict sodium, and it's going to restrict phosphorus. These are all things that need to be restricted for an older cat, because it doesn't need all of those things anymore because it's gotten older, but the kidney is still responsible for filtering all of those things. So you decrease the work that you're putting onto the kidneys. Those would be my top three things. If cat owners can at least do those three things in order, it's already making such a huge difference to your cat.
1: Thank you so much for that advice. We're going to pause there to hand over to the Eyewitness News team, but we'll be back with Dr. Amir Anwari in the second half of this hour. So keep your questions and comments coming on the WhatsApp line while we say a quick hello to Wesley Peterson, who has the latest Eyewitness News. Good afternoon.
4: Thanks, Pippa. Good afternoon. Following a week of violent protests at CPUT campuses and residences, it appears calm has been restored. This after CPUT management sent a communique to students last night, responding to a memorandum signed by management yesterday afternoon. However, hours after that development, there were more disruptions and unrest at several campuses. The father of a KwaZulu-Natal tow truck operator and taxi owner who was killed by police says his son was fully aware that officers were allegedly out to kill him. The Madlanga Commission is hearing evidence into the April 2023 murder of Bevan Lotus, or Loftus, who was killed during what police have described as a legitimate operation. However, Gregory Loftus has told the inquiry he believes his son was killed by Clive Nyker, a competitor in the tow truck business and an alleged drug dealer. The commission has been focusing on alleged hit squads with suspected links to drug cartels and police officers. And in the UK, polls have opened in an Eastern England by-election that pits hard-right leader Nigel Farage against, or often touted as a potential future British Prime Minister, against perennial joke candidate Count Binface in a vote shunned by the country's main political parties. AFP reports at one polling station in the Eastern Essex constituency of Clacton, a sample ballot paper with the lengthy list of candidates hanging at the entrance taller than most voters. Farage, the leader of the anti-immigration party Reform UK, which had topped national polls for 18 months before slipping recently, has represented Clacton in Parliament since 2024. He shocked Westminster and beyond when he announced his resignation on the 7th of July following intense scrutiny of his and Reform's finances, branding it a stitch-up. That triggered a by-election which he vowed to stand in, framing it as the people of Clacton versus the establishment. These and other stories at 3 or as they happen.
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4: On the N2 inbound at Airport Approach, a vehicle has broken down in the left lane. We also have congestion and delays on the N1 inbound at the truck check. Traffic lights are defective in Paro at Gilbason Drive and Voortrekker Road, in Cape Farms at Sandown and Discovery, and in Crossroads at Govanbeki and Stock. Roadworks on Nelson Mandela Boulevard incoming in the right lane at Sill Street, and on the M3 South in the left lane at the N2. Wesley Peterson, Eyewitness News, Traffic.
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1: And the conversation is back to John Matham. Welcome back.
0: Thank you very much, Pippa.
1: What have you lined up for us today?
0: I'm talking first to Andrew LeBlanc, the DA spokesperson on forestry, fisheries and the environment. Sandby appeared in Parliament yesterday to answer some questions about Kirstenbosch. Plan B with Rebecca Davis, including the ticklish subject of ticklishness. There's a ticklishness index which shows that ticklishness is pretty much experienced equally across the world. And Rebecca thinks that tickling should be made illegal.
1: I take it she's high on the index then.
0: Okay. I guess. Right. Kim Ondergrief will be with us to talk about his new book, The Ego Trip, about the toad doctor. In town for an education conference is Dorte Nielsen. I don't know if that's how you say her name,
1: but
0: she's
1: like that,
0: Danish, the head of the Centre for Creative Thinking in Copenhagen, very, very big on creativity in education and in life.
1: Okay.
0: Once again, the Western Cape unemployment rate comes in significantly lower than the national, and I want to have a conversation about why exactly that is. Is it policies taken by the government, present government? Is it historical advantages which continue? Rob Quintas on the final interdict against extortion around the rollout of My City buses, and we'll talk to somebody who has a new play coming up.
1: Looking forward to listening into all of that. Thank you. John is up between 3 and 6 this afternoon.
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2: We're back in conversation with veterinarian Dr. Amir Anwari. He's at Amir the Vet on social media if you want to reach out to him after the show this afternoon. And before the break, we were talking about cats and kidney disease. A couple of follow-up questions on that subject, and then we'll spread the net wider to cover other pet-related health questions as well. But a few follow-ups. So several people are hearing you talk about the need, Amir, to move towards an age-appropriate food as your cat gets older, and also hearing you say, if you know the cat is young and sprightly and healthy, there's really no need to be on a kidney specialist diet. So Glynis says, oh, I'm sorry, we lost our beautiful boy to kidney disease. We had no idea. It was such a blow out of nowhere. So they've put their present kitty on kidney food. Is this a good idea, having heard what you've said about when it should be introduced?
7: Oh, shame. I'm very sorry to hear about your other kitty. That's really awful. Look, it really depends on how old your cat is. And, you know, if you want to spend that amount of money on kidney food, it's honestly not necessary. If you use a good, balanced, nutritious food, it's not going to be a problem at all. If your cat has had a history of acute kidney injury or any sort of kidney assault or injury or damage, then for sure you can use it. But if it's just that you're really worried about sort of your other cat and it had kidney problems and you're just very, very cautious, honestly, it's not necessary. But if your cat is older, about 9 years old, you can use a pre-renal diet. It's called pre-renal, so it's before kidney. Mm-hmm. That's something that you could definitely use.
2: Okay, thanks, Glynis, and good luck. So sorry to hear for your loss. Margaret and Tatum and several others asking about the omega-3 supplement that you mentioned. What form does that take? Is it a pill? Is it something you scatter over the food? Is there any sort of preferred variation?
7: Okay, so with cats, it's extremely important that you use omega-3 with high levels of EPA and DHA. A lot of people don't know what that is, but it's the actual essential fatty acids from omega-3 that benefit cats, because cats can't use other sources of omega-3. So you want to use an omega-3 supplement coming from marine fish oil that has high levels of EPA and DHA. We make an omega-3 supplement like that at Vets to Pets, but that's essentially what you have to use for cats, because they can't use other sources of omega-3.
2: Okay, interesting. So glad you mentioned that. Thank you. Trisha's wondering, can all of this apply to dogs as well? Oh, here's another sad story. She says, our Sandy had to be put down because of kidney failure. I'm so sorry, Trish. Do dogs suffer from it at all or to the same extent or lesser extent than cats?
7: Okay, shame. I'm so sorry to hear about that. Not close to the same extent as cats. With cats, it's almost a given that they're going to get kidney disease and kidney failure as they get older. It's, I mean, above 50% at a certain age. With dogs, it's not the same at all. I've diagnosed in my entire career perhaps 6 to 10 dogs with kidney failure and kidney disease versus with cats. In a week, I've diagnosed 10 of them. So it's a completely different ball game. Not at all on the same level with dogs. It's usually related to some sort of acute kidney damage, some sort of injury they sustained. With cats, it's something that happens as they get older.
2: Okay. Then Sarah writes on email from Durbanville. She says, my 10-year-old cat has suddenly started drinking from the swimming pool and even from the shower after I've used it. Is that just a strange preference or should I get him checked?
7: Oof. Yeah, so cats are very odd creatures, but given that it is, you know, she is behaving differently and she is a 10-year-old cat, I would firstly monitor the urination. That is something that doesn't lie. If you're cleaning out the litter box and you notice you're doing it significantly more or the litter is heavier, you know that they're also peeing more. But, you know, she won't be able to tell based on vomiting or based on any other symptoms at the early stages. So if she's worried and she thinks that her cat is doing it excessively, definitely go into the vet clinic. It's an easy blood test. It costs about R1,000 or so with the blood collection fee, and you'll have your answer instead of waiting and then, you know, feeling bad 6 months, a year in that it could have actually been kidney disease.
2: Yeah.
7: Definitely.
2: Okay, good luck with that, Sarah. Jean has an interesting question. She says, my 4-year-old cat loves plain full cream yogurt. She has a little bit every day. Is that a bad thing?
7: So was that playful cream yogurt?
2: Plain full cream yogurt. So just ordinary, basic, full cream, natural yogurt, yeah.
7: Yeah, so plain full cream yogurt and Greek yogurt is fine as long as there's no artificial colors, flavorants, sugars.
2: Okay.
7: It's actually fine, yeah.
2: Okay, yeah. That's
7: look,
2: a good.
7: Cats usually are not supposed to drink milk as a whole, but with yogurt, it's usually not a problem. I recommend it to my clients to give pills, and the cats are completely fine.
2: Okay, great. Thank you. Okay, so to the person asking about the symptoms of kidney failure, we did cover that earlier in the interview, so please just circle back to the podcast to get the detailed explanation there. I don't want to revisit something we've already covered, but thanks for your interest. Let's go to a voice note that's come in from Mark.
8: Hi, Mark McLaughlin, wanting to know from the vet what plants. I understand lilies also affect kidney failure.
2: Is that true? Do lilies have a role to play here?
7: Yes. So lilies are exceptionally renotoxic. If your cat licks a tiny bit of the pollen, it could cause kidney failure. So out of all the plants that are toxic to cats, lilies are probably the worst. And what I usually recommend to owners is many owners don't have lilies at home, but they will get a lily bouquet for their birthday, or they'll get, you know, a bouquet of flowers, and in there will be lilies. And their cat will lick a lily or bite the leaf, and then they end up in hospital. So yeah, it's lilies are fatal. And I would say every cat owner, make sure you don't have lilies at your house.
2: I'd never heard that before. Wow. I'm going to be so much
7: more
2: careful.
7: Have you never, really?
2: I hadn't, and I'm going to be so mindful of it now, taking flowers to friends' houses when I go there if I know they have cats. Amir, I'm so glad you told us.
7: Yeah, so it's the lilies and also grapes and raisins. I don't, you know, cats are not really the biggest fans of eating random things, but if you know, those cakes with the raisins in them, I think it's a fruit cake or something.
2: Yeah.
7: Yes, Manu, yeah. So be careful with those as well. Grapes and raisins are also toxic to the kidneys.
2: Okay, I'm glad you told us. I am, however, taking a moment to consider the concept of a pet that doesn't eat random things. As a former bulldog owner, that's a very strange concept for me.
7: Or cats. That's the one good thing about cats. They're so nitty gritty about everything. So, you know, you can be okay with them in the house. Yeah.
2: Okay. Right. Let's move on to some other pet health questions that have come through. You're very welcome to keep on asking about cats and kidney disease, etc. But Eleanor did write in very early on with her question. She has a 10.5-year-old standard poodle, Max, who seems to be developing cataracts. Now, she says, other than dry eye, for which he does get daily eye drops and some age-related arthritis, he's otherwise very healthy, stable, good weight, get lots of exercise, and doesn't seem particularly bothered by the reducing eyesight. So Eleanor's sitting with a bit of a conundrum. She says, do I have the cataract surgery? I have good pet insurance, which will cover it, but it seems like it would be likely be painful and stressful for him. And given that he is not seemingly so bothered by them, she's a bit torn as to whether to do it or not. Any advice?
7: Yes, of course. Yeah. So with regards to cataract surgery, it can be very effective. It is expensive, but your insurance is willing to cover it, then it's fine. Mm-hmm. But also with a standard poodle, you know, at the end of the day, what are you sort of fighting for? Because, you know, what a lot of people don't know with dogs is that unlike humans, they don't only see with their eyes. They actually see with their sense of smell as well. And this is why dogs generally do so well when they're blind. It's because the world that they see is not purely based on their sight. So if your dog is fine and, you know, he's still engaging with the world, he's not running into traffic or, you know, falling off before he lands on the couch, anything like that, then I don't believe it's actually necessary, because he's already an older dog. It will cause a lot of stress. And, you know, if he was 4 years younger and he had cataracts or he needed the surgery, then most certainly. But for a 10-year-old standard poodle, I personally would not put my dog through that procedure. But this is also just me.
2: Okay, thank you so much for that feedback. And Eleanor, it sounds like your instinct is telling you something for a reason based on what Amir has just said to us. So good luck to you and to Max. Right, where did we go? There was an email in from Lindy going back to cats. She says, I'm feeding my cat a combination of dry food and wet pouch food. I also include a spoonful of cooked pumpkin or sometimes some cooked pureed chicken. Should I be adding a supplement too, or is what I've described enough to take care of his nutritional needs?
7: Okay, great question. So with regards to your wet food and your dry food, most cat foods are significantly deficient in omega-3. So this is because if you look at the back of your cat food ingredient list, you'll note that many of the ingredients, in fact, most of the ingredients, none of them are actually coming from marine fish. And that is one of the only sources of omega-3. And that is one of the things that is deficient in most cat foods in South Africa. So she's got the fiber sorted out with your pumpkin. She's got the protein sorted out with the chicken. And then she's got the moisture sorted out with your wet food. And then the rest of the diet is sort of just balanced. But if she wanted to add something onto it to add more benefit, the two things I recommend to all my cat owners is one, omega-3, and two, something for the teeth. So I like to use a dental powder. It's a powder that you sprinkle over the food, and as your cat chews, it works through the saliva and cleans the teeth. So one of the other factors that I didn't mention for kidneys is that cats that have bad teeth are twice as likely to develop kidney problems. So the teeth is something that many cat owners are not paying attention to. And that's something that you can also sort out just by adding a dental powder into your cat's diet if they will tolerate it.
2: Okay. Glad we mentioned it. Lindy, thanks so much for your email. Two lovely responses coming into your comment about the cataract surgery. Firstly, Eleanor writing back to say thank you so much. You've really put her mind

0: For most people, tiredness is not a sleep problem, it's an energy production problem. And those are two completely different things. Wait 90 minutes after waking up before your first caffeinated coffee. Your adrenal system will thank you.
1: WhatsApp the word sleep to 072-702-1702 and we'll send you the link to watch the full video on Prime Media Plus.
2: It gets a bit controversial. So there are certain vets who believe that phthalocyne paste actually doesn't have much of an influence when it comes to snuffles. Okay. It's something that I personally don't recommend that clients use all the time because I don't think there's a single cat out there that doesn't have snuffles. I'm obviously exaggerating, but it's a very, very common disease that comes and goes. I recommend it as necessary, but to use it every single day is honestly not necessary. It's a little bit overkill, to be honest. And there's not even sort of definitive proof that it really has such a big impact when it comes to snuffles either.
3: Okay. Thanks for that. Going back.
2: So if she has a break, if she has a flare up, definitely she can use it, but you know, it's not necessary to use lifelong. Definitely not.
3: Okay. Thanks for that. Amir, to go back to the lily conversation, Angela listening with some alarm and writes in to wonder whether arum lilies are also toxic because they popped up all over my garden in Hart Bay, she says. If she's a cat owner, is that something she should be worried about?
2: So the only lily that's not toxic is a peace lily. Wait, let me just, if you would give me one second, sure. I want to see what an arum lily picture looks like. It may help me.
3: So the long white one, they pop up all over Cape Town in the wet conditions. Rondebosch Common is full of them at the moment and they're absolutely glorious.
2: Yes.
3: Yeah. Mm-hmm. Yeah.
2: Yeah, so these are similar. So these are not defined as a true lily species. So your real lilies actually cause kidney problems. The arum lilies are more associated with oral issues. So if your cat bites it, they will get irritation in the mouth and then cause excessive drooling and salivation. It'll more cause irritation in the mouth. It's not going to cause kidney problems.
3: Okay. I'm so glad you asked the question, Angela, and I hope that's some reassurance there. Thank you. Now, this is another cat question, but on a completely different issue. Roger writes, a neighborhood cat visits my house every morning at about 4 a.m., jumps on the roof, heads for my car to rest there, kills the birds that love to be in my garden. What can I do to discourage his nightly visit?
2: Sometimes I just have to laugh when I hear how cats interact with each other and with their environment. Honestly, it's extremely difficult because you can't just sort of chase the cat away. That's not necessarily going to work. What I recommend is speaking to the owner of the cat and asking them if they could perhaps keep their cat indoors at these specific times when the cat does these specific things. Because at the end of the day, you know, with cats like these, what we end up doing if they're a problem is we have people come in to capture them and have them relocated. From a behavioral perspective, I don't believe there's anything he can do on his side. I am not a cat behaviorist, so I can't say for absolute certain. But with things like this, I would speak to the owner and say, look, this is what's happening. Could you please do something about it? But, you know, at the end of the day, cats are apex species. They're a hunter animal. It's, you know, this kind of behavior is normal for them, unfortunately, as much as we may not like it. This is what we get when we take a cat out of its environment and bring it into, you know, to live with us.
3: Okay. For what it's worth, Roger, Beth writes, if you catch them in the act and spray them with water, they don't really like it, but it doesn't do any harm to them. So that might perhaps discourage them if they know that the madman with the water spray is in that particular garden. Perhaps they'll find another garden to visit. But it does, of course, require you getting up at 4 o'clock in the morning to go and do the spraying. But Beth, thank you so much for that suggestion. Now, two people going back to that issue of the tooth powder. Powders for cats. Firstly, Janet asking, where does one find that product? Do you buy it from the vet or where do you find them?
2: So I get them on, so we sell them on Takealot.
3: Okay.
2: If you go to Takealot and you write vets to pets, you can get it there. Alternatively, the vets to pets official website. But Takealot is usually a bit of an easier one for most people. And it's just called vets to pets dental powder.
3: Vets to pets dental powder. Okay.
2: Yeah. Okay. So it's on Takealot.
3: And their own website is vets

0: vets.com, by the way. It's the digit 2 in the middle. So the word vets, the number 2, the word pets, vets2pets.com, or go to Take a Lot. And then, yeah, the Graham's follow-up question is around tooth and breath issues as well. He says, I'm just curious about the fact that his 16-year-old cat, who is otherwise completely fine, has occasional ketotonic breath, is his comment. Any comment on what might be contributing to that?
1: Ooh, specifically ketotonic. How can he... I'm impressed that he knows that word. So usually with ketotonic breath, it's associated with diabetes.
0: Okay.
1: So if his cat is drinking significantly more water, if it's got excessive sugar in its body, but its body's not able to use the sugar, it starts to break down fats for energy, and that can release ketones in the blood. So it's usually like a sweeter kind of smell. If that's what he's smelling, he should just monitor to see if the cat is drinking a lot more water. And if his cat is drinking more water than usual, I would go into the vet clinic and have its blood sugar tested just to be sure it's not actually diabetic.
0: Okay, thanks, Graham. I'm glad you asked the question so you can keep an eye on that one. Thank you. Okay, Pierre, this might be a controversial question, but let's go there. He wants to know, do you believe in CBD products for pets?
1: Yes, definitely, yeah.
0: Okay.
1: It's not just if I believe in them. There are studies showing that they're effective. So CBD for two different functions. One is for anxiety.
0: Yeah.
1: At 0.4 milligrams per kg, that's the dosage. It's been shown to reduce anxious behaviors in certain dogs and cats. Like with humans, CBD receptors vary in different animals. So some react really well and some don't. But for anxiety, and especially for dogs that struggle with arthritis, so joint problems, it's really, really good for joint pain, and it's natural, you know, no side effects. So definitely, yeah, CBD is definitely something I would recommend.
0: Okay, thanks so much. Anonymous asking about a cat that is suddenly hiding more than usual and is wondering, is that normal cat behavior or is it a signal perhaps that something is wrong?
1: I would take it as a signal that something is wrong.
0: Okay.
1: Yeah, so this is with cats, you know, they don't show pain very well, and their slight behavior changes, like hiding away, could definitely be an indication that there's something wrong.
0: Okay, yeah. So do get it checked
1: out. I would just have it checked out.
0: Okay.
1: Yeah.
0: Right. Now, Mandy has asked a question, and I'm not sure if the Rosie in question is a dog or a cat, but I'm going to give it to you anyway and see if there might be a different answer either way. She says, my Rosie is 14 years old, has rotten teeth, has had some extracted twice. How detrimental is this to her health, besides the fact that I don't do smelly breath, says Mandy. It came in quite early, so I'm guessing Rosie might be a cat, not a dog.
1: Yeah, it's well.
0: Oh,
1: based
0: sorry,
1: on what
0: no. Mandy's just written to say she is in fact a dog. Sorry. Okay, so Rosie is a 14-year-old dog.
1: Okay, she is in fact a dog. So, as a 14-year-old dog, when it comes to dental disease, so the main risks that we have with dirty teeth is that dirty teeth causes inflammation, and inflammation causes the breakdown of the bone that's keeping the whole jaw together. So it literally eats away at the bone, and then the teeth start to fall out. I'm assuming Rosie is a smaller dog, given that she's 14 years old. At this age, you know, you don't want her to be in dental pain. So if she is in dental pain and her teeth are really bad, I would go into a vet clinic and see if they feel comfortable removing the teeth, if they feel that she can go under anesthetic. And then I just take out most likely all of the teeth, given how she's making it sound. But all the teeth that are bad, that are causing pain, need to come out. A mistake that many owners make, and this is cat and dog owners, is, and I don't say this in any sort of a mean way, it's that, you know, when your dog is in dental pain, they assume that the dog or cat is going to have this huge reaction the way we as humans do. Like, she's going to scream and they're not going to want to eat. But in most cases, if it gets to that point, it is extreme pain. So they can still function basically normally having severe dental pain. So it's very possible that if, you know, she opens up the mouth and she sees that those gums are inflamed, they're red, that there is a bit of dental pain. And I would suggest, you know, going to the vet, seeing if they feel comfortable putting her under anesthetic. If they don't, then definitely don't risk it. And if you want something to just sort of fix the breath or make the breath smell fresher, then you can use like a dental powder. That sorts out the bad breath. But a vet would have to sort out the real issue with the teeth, which is most likely that callus and tartar buildup that's causing gingivitis.
0: Thank you so much. We have to wrap there, but Amir, thank you once again. You've been hugely informative. Oh. Such a pleasure to have you on the show this afternoon.
1: Thank you so much for having me. It was so nice chatting.
0: You too. Dr. Amir Anwari. And if we didn't get to your question, remember you can reach out to him on social media. He is at Amir the Vet, A-M-I-R. Now on tomorrow's edition of the show, we chat about a new theatre piece called I Can't Speak for Freddie. We talk obstetric violence in our health segment and discover a local sitcom that has taken TikTok by storm.
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4: Have we seen the end of CPUT student protests and the Madlanga Commission hears claims of police hit squads in KZN? Good afternoon, I'm Wesley Peterson. Following a week of violent protests at CPUT campuses and residences, it appears calm has been restored. Management at the Cape Peninsula University of Technology sent a communique to students last night, responding to a second memorandum signed yesterday afternoon. However, hours after that development, there were more disruptions and unrest at several campuses. Mihle George reports.
5: This week's student unrest has led to injuries, structural damage and the arrest of at least two students. Police were deployed to various CPUT campuses, with videos online showing officers firing rubber bullets to disperse protesters at the Belleville campus. However, it failed to immediately bring the chaos under control. Social media posts reveal injuries to students, allegedly hit by rubber bullets, as well as structures being set alight and the torching of a security vehicle. CPUT spokesperson Lauren Kensley says an injured security guard remains in ICU.
6: Aware of the car, which is a security vehicle that was set alight in Wellington, and then it was mostly dirt bins, set alight curtains. I know at one building was also set alight. There was a building that was flooded at the District 6 campus.
5: An urgent meeting to the university's council last night has resolved to withdraw CPUT's draft financial recovery plan for 2027. The key issue fueling the protest, Mihle George, Eyewitness News.
4: The father of a KwaZulu-Natal tow truck operator and taxi owner who was killed by police says his son was fully aware that officers were allegedly out to kill him. The Madlanga Commission is hearing evidence into the April 2023 murder of Bevan Loftus, who was killed during what police have described as a legitimate operation. However, Gregory Loftus has told the inquiry he believes his son was killed by Clive Nyker, a competitor in the tow truck business and an alleged drug dealer. The commission has been focusing on alleged hit squads with suspected links to drug cartels and police officers, as Alpha Ramoshwana reports.
7: Gregory Loftus, the father of a slain tow truck operator, Bevan Loftus, says he believes the commander of the KZN Police CIT task team, Dina Govinda, was paid 2.5 million rand to kill his son under the guise of a legitimate police operation. He says Bevan had been told by a friend that Clive Nyker, his competitor in the tow truck business, had put up 2.5 million rand for his murder. Loftus claims Bevan then confronted Nyker about the hit and that Nyker did not deny putting up money for his murder.
8: When he answered the phone, Mr. Clive Nyker was not able to identify Bevan at first. As soon as Bevan mentioned the 2.5 million hit, Mr. Clive Nyker immediately identified him. Mr. Clive Nyker did not deny the allegation.
7: Bevan's father, an ex-police officer, says he did not inform the police about the alleged hit on his son's life because he believed the men in blue were simply incapable of protecting him. Alpha Ramshwana, Eyewitness News, Pretoria.
4: In the case against the Ekurhuleni suspended Metro Police Deputy Chief Julius Mkhwanazi and five others, an accused claims the murdered Madlanga Commission witness Marius van der Merwe gave false and misleading statements to investigators and wrongfully implicated him in the murder of businessman Emmanuel Mbenze. Kobus Jansa van Rensburg has been detailing his version in support of his release on bail. Timo Katso Leshoro reports.
9: Accused number one, Kobus Janse van Rensburg, says he had a professional relationship with Marius van der Merwe in 2022, but that they experienced difficulties which he claims may have led to the allegations. Janse van Rensburg also denies involvement in Emmanuel Mbense's murder. He says he was asked by a private security company to trace a truck that had allegedly been involved in an armed robbery of stock worth about 5 million rand. Janse van Rensburg says he attended the operation, inspected the truck and confirmed it was the one being sought, but didn't find the allegedly stolen stock in the truck. He says he didn't enter the property when Mbense was allegedly tortured and killed. Janse van Rensburg says he left after completing his mandate and the scene remained under the control of the SAPS and EMPD. Dimakatso Leshoro, Eyewitness News, Brakpan Magistrates Court.
4: The MK party says a constitutional court order supporting President Cyril Ramaphosa's interdict of Parliament's impeachment proceedings reinforces public sentiment that the system's reluctant to hold those in authority accountable. The court has denied some opposition parties led by the ATM leave to appeal a High Court ruling that's halted public hearings of the Section 89 inquiry for now. The inquiry is to test whether Ramaphosa misconducted himself in relation to the theft of $580,000 from his Palapala game farm in Limpopo in 2020. The EFF is also concerned the judiciary is weakening Parliament's oversight responsibilities, as Lindsay Dentlinger reports.
10: Following yesterday's court order, the MKP says while it respects the authority of the courts, judicial independence must not only exist in law, but it must be seen and experienced by the public as impartial, consistent, and free from fear or favour. The Constitutional Court says it does not believe it to be in the public interest to hear the party's appeal at this stage, given that the interdict will be rendered moot once the Western Cape High Court has reviewed the report that has given rise to the inquiry in a hearing set down for next month. But the MK party says accountability cannot be deferred indefinitely and President Ramaphosa must be held to account. The EFF meanwhile says there are no guarantees that a judgment in the review application will be delivered speedily. The party says it's pointless for the impeachment committee to continue with its administrative work if it's been blocked from proceeding with its investigative mandate. Lindsay Dentlinger, Eyewitness News, Parliament.
4: And Air India pilots will have to undergo mandatory drug screening from today after a captain involved in a serious mid-air incident reportedly tested positive for marijuana. Existing rules require airlines to randomly test at least 10% of their flight crews for psychoactive substances each year. Last week Tuesday, at least 24 passengers were injured when an Airbus A320 lost about 91 meters of altitude shortly after departing from Thailand for India. Gold's at $4,394.54 an ounce, the rand 16.12 to the dollar, 21.77 to the pound, 18.61 to the euro. Brent crude's $87.35 a barrel. In traffic on the N2 inbound at airport approach, a vehicle has broken down in the left lane. We have congestion and delays on the N1 inbound at the truck check. The M3 south is backed up between UCT and Clipper. On Nelson Mandela Boulevard outbound, traffic is slowing down at Browning Road. A few defective traffic lights, so please treat them as four-way stops. And roadworks on Nelson Mandela Boulevard incoming in the right lane at Sill Street, as well as on the M3 south in the left lane at the N2. Cape Town weather tomorrow, partly cloudy with a light west-northwesterly breeze, a low of 12 and a high of 18. The top story this hour, following a week of violent protests at CBUT campuses and residences, it appears calm has been restored.
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11: It's 3:09 on Thursday, the 13th of August. A very, very good afternoon from John Matham. I'll be talking very shortly about the appearance in Parliament yesterday of the big wigs in charge of the South African National Botanical Institute, which is in charge of Kirstenhof, which needs more efficient people in charge of it. That certainly is the feeling of many people who have visited Kirstenbosch recently. And then Plan B with Rebecca Davis, where once again there is an interesting array of topics that I will listen to Rebecca ranting on about. 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
11: If I were a decent human being rather than a solipsistic so-and-so, I would be talking about the sale of the Lakers for $12.5 billion, because I think that's probably... I think it might even have displaced Rory Sung from the front of George's mind, the pending sale. And I looked at that, $12.5 billion, and I thought, what percentage of South Africa's GDP is that? It's 3%. 3% of South Africa, a sports team, is going to be sold for 3% of South Africa's GDP. It's kind of crazy. But because I am a solipsistic so-and-so, I'm going to talk about myself. Sorry, George. Really, really sorry. Yesterday afternoon, about 2:30, I hear these wonderful, wonderful words from my gastrointestinal specialist. "See you again in 5 years," he said. "Ah, I don't have to go through that again for 5 years." Ah, he removed some polyps. My colorectal system is not in perfect order. I have a small hiatus hernia, and I have diverticulosis. Not diverticulitis, which is very worrying, but I have diverticulosis, which is when you have the pads, which become inflamed and give you diverticulitis, but mine are not inflamed, and so they're just there and a bit pouchy, a bit like my cheeks, really, and the jowls underneath my absent chin. George's face. But given how poorly I have treated my gastrointestinal system over the years, to have that feedback was rather positive. And then those absolutely wonderful words, "See you again in 5 years." And I'm not going to say too much about the build-up to the procedure. The procedure itself is an absolute breeze. I mean, you're unconscious. Well, you consciously sedated. Apparently, you are conscious, you're not remembering anything. So I went to sleep, an hour later I woke up and it had all been done. And they talk to you, and they say, just roll over and spread open your butt cheeks. I don't think they say that. I think they're quite capable of doing that themselves. But there was a point, people. There was a point on Tuesday afternoon. I took my first dose of lavage at 2:00, as instructed, and I took the second dose at 5:00. And in between 2 and 5, I had a couple of visits. And then at about 5:15, the floodgates opened, and I quite literally did not get out of the bathroom. And this is literally, literally, not new age metaphorically literally, literally, literally did not get out of the bathroom for 3.5 hours. I would sometimes have 10 or 15 seconds to stand up just to stretch my legs, and then I'd have to sit down again. It was biblical. The deluge was biblical. Just a couple of things. I took, as per instruction, I don't say take an Uber. They said, don't drive yourself home. And if you drive yourself there, then you've got a car to worry about. So I Ubered there, and I got into UberX. Has anybody talked on the radio station about UberX disappearing as an option? Okay, well, maybe we must talk about that. Got into an UberX, and it stank of cigarettes. The driver, and I could smell on his clothing that he was, heavy. And my first instinct was to say, I'm not getting into this car. I don't want to ride on my way to a medical procedure in a car that smells like an ashtray. But I don't know. I'm sort of non-confrontational in that sense. I don't know what one should do. I don't know what the rules are. Can you cancel the ride and get another one and not be charged for the first ride because the car was not to your satisfaction? So I'm intrigued by that. And then the other thing was I got a lift back, and about 20 minutes after I'd been dropped off at home, I started to shiver. And then I started to shiver and shiver and shiver. And I mean, this was serious shivering. If you can imagine a mound of jelly being shaken by Arnold Schwarzenegger in his muscly prime, that's how much I was shaking. I was absolutely terrified. And I put on a dressing gown. Didn't help. I put on the electric blanket and I got under all of the blankets and I was still shivering. I mean, I really was. It was volcanic, the shivering. And it took me about 10 minutes to type it into Google, but I then found that I had nothing to worry about. And it was absolutely new to me. Uncontrollable shaking after anesthesia is a very common condition known medically as PAS, post-anesthetic shivering. While it can feel alarming and highly uncomfortable, I was terrified. It occurs in up to 70% of patients waking up from general or regional anesthesia and is usually harmless. And that, you know, then I just went, okay, I'm going to wait until the shivering stops. But for sort of 10 or 15 minutes before I got that reassurance from the interweb, it was quite scary. Anyway, here I am. Let's talk.
0: EWN Traffic. Good afternoon, John. Happening now on the N2 inbound on Airport Approach Road, there's a vehicle broken down in the left lane. And on the M5 south, it's normal peak traffic between Pinelands and Kenilworth. The N1 outbound, that's currently slowing down at Century City. There's also congestion and delays headed to the south on the M3. That's between UCT and Clipper Road. And traffic lights are faulty in Parow at Hilberson Drive and Voortrekker, as well as in Cape Farms at Sandown and Discovery Drive. I'm Justine Rinquist, and I have more EWN traffic in 20 minutes.
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11: 27 degrees was the maximum temperature forecast for today, and when I came into work at around 12:30, it certainly felt as if it were heading in that direction. It is milder up until Wednesday next week. There is no rain in the forecast. Next Wednesday will be the 19th of August. We will be more than halfway through August, and we will have had very little rain after almost no rain in July. Tomorrow, cloudy 12 to 18, 11 to 20 and cloudy on Saturday, 11 to 19 and cloudy on Sunday, 12 to 20 and cloudy on Monday, 12 to 18 and cloudy on Tuesday, 11 to 17 and cloudy on Wednesday next week. So let's do the winds. Tomorrow it will be northerly, turning northwesterly, and blowing light in the morning and moderate in the afternoon. Then on Sunday the wind will be from the north and then the west-northwest, but blowing at roughly 10 k's an hour throughout the day. Monday it is easterly, turning southeasterly, and again at the 5 knots, which is kind of shouldn't be usual for this time of the year, but is becoming so. On Tuesday next week, it will be west-southwesterly and then south-southeasterly, but again at 5 knots.
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11: Oh, Fatima, thank you. I wish I'd known the option was available of calling you and having you come round and warm me up. That would have been lovely. Joe, the first meal I had was wild rice with some sort of dusty brown stew. But it was food. Christine saying shivering severely also occurs during labor sometimes, and I agree it is scary. Yannicka, who is medical, it's very unusual to have that shivering after you get home from a procedure. I'm not going to tell you who the anesthetist was, simply because I can't remember his name. He did introduce himself, but I'm afraid there's something about anesthesia that makes you forget the anesthetist, and it was what they call conscious sedation. And I will give an update on the road trip and the state of the wildflowers in a little while. But I want to get an update now on the state of Kirstenbosch, the National Botanical Garden, an absolute jewel in the Cape Town crown, except it is a jewel, the metal of which is a little tarnished and the jewels of which are shaking loose from their mountings. Yesterday, Sanby, which manages Kirstenbosch, appeared before Parliament's Portfolio Committee on Forestry, Fisheries and the Environment and discussed what they call Operation Excellence. One of the persons listening and posing questions on the DA spokesperson on these issues, Andrew de Blok, who joins us now. Hello, Andrew.
19: Good afternoon, John.
11: I read a statement from you saying that you grew up in Kirstenbosch. It's been very much part of your life. How reassured were you? I think most people who go to Kirstenbosch regularly will agree that there has been some decline in the quality of the experience. Were you reassured by the briefing on Operation Excellence that things are on the uptick again?
19: Yes, I was. As you say, I know the gardens very well. As a fellow birder, I'm sure you're also someone who spent a lot of time in the gardens. It cannot be denied that there have been problems at Kirstenbosch, and Sanby have not hid away from that fact. And there was a lot of media uproar and social media going around about the dramatic decline in the gardens, which isn't the case, but there are real problems. And Sanby came to our committee in Parliament yesterday with a plan with measurable objectives, specifically to fill key positions that have been missing for a long time. For example, they haven't had a nursery manager for 8 years. Now under a bit of pressure, they have now developed advertisements for that position. They are employing a protea specialist in September and Erica specialist to follow shortly afterwards. So there has been a response to the public uproar, and I'm sure people will be happy to hear that the criticisms have been taken seriously and engaged with on behalf of Sanby.
11: But it is absolutely legitimate to ask the question, why wait for the public uproar? Why wait 8 years to fill a post, the necessity for which is self-evident?
19: Absolutely. It's a very valid question and one that we did raise in the committee. Unfortunately, these declines have been going on for decades now. You can trace some of the problems in infrastructure decay back 20 years to when Sanby was first formed. It was previously managed by the NBI, which then became Sanby, which introduced a whole lot of red tape and changes in the way that government manages these kinds of institutions through bureaucratic processes and questionable hiring, and the regular story that's played out. So It has been a long time coming, but as you say, it is reassuring that something is at least now being done. And as members of parliament, we are now, our job is to make sure that they do their job and that they do meet those objectives they've set for themselves in this plan.
11: I want to go back to something you said earlier, Andrew, that sometimes the description of the decay is, I don't remember the exact words, but is overdone, that it's not as bad as some people suggest it is.
19: Yes. Yeah, it was quite sensationalist what was going out on social media. The picture that was being painted was that Kirstenbosch is absolutely falling apart, that it's completely unkempt, that it's horrible to visit. People were getting dissuaded from visiting the gardens, and I think that's an absolute shame. I mean, for anyone who's been to the gardens recently, it's still an absolutely spectacular place. It's a beautiful showcase of Cape Town and our Fynbos indigenous flora. It's filled with all sorts of natural beauty and wildlife, and it is a safe space to visit for people to go for walks, for people to enjoy nature. And that certainly hasn't changed. A lot of the problems that are very real are happening behind the scenes in terms of the conservation and the nursery functions, which have been neglected. So they weren't in the public eye and certainly didn't detract from the visitor experience at all.
11: So I was going to say there are two things. There might be more than two things, but two spring to mind. One, does it look like a good plan? And B, what level of confidence do you have that the plan is going to be operationally carried out?
19: Yeah, so the plan is first and foremost to get the right people in the right positions, which is, I think, the basic solution, and will ensure that the other parts of the plan can be operationalized. And that is now happening. As I said, there's specific posts that are being filled, which is good. That is the necessary first step. The infrastructure upgrades that they've put forward as necessary are currently uncosted. So that's the problem. They need to now raise the funds for this. And infrastructure is going to need to be a focus for SANBI in terms of their investment. And I believe that there might be bigger plans afoot for infrastructure across the whole Department of Environment nationally. So perhaps those could be packaged together into a bigger proposal to National Treasury or to the Global Environment Facility, which was mentioned by SANBI as a potential external funding partner. But the real challenge now is going to be finding the funding to operationalize that plan.
11: Yeah, so I mean, sometimes lack of funding is an excuse for incompetence, and sometimes it's a very real challenge. This is a bit of both, perhaps, at the moment?
19: Yeah, so the reality with Kirstenbosch is that it raises somewhere northwards of 100 million rand a year. Last year was 142, which was a particularly good year.
11: Through visitor, when you say raise through funding, yes, and through ticket sales.
19: Yes, through admissions into the garden, through the shop that they have there, through leases of Moyo Restaurant, all the different income streams, okay, to northwards of 100 million. But that money doesn't go straight back into Kirstenbosch. So it's much like Kruger and Sandparks. There's a cross-subsidization model where the money raised at Kirstenbosch needs to feed into the other botanical gardens around the country that aren't economically viable on their own. So there are some concerns whether or not Kirstenbosch is getting its fair share of the income that it's raising itself. Of course, you don't want to kill the golden goose that's laying the eggs to support all the other gardens. So SANBI will have to look at perhaps the proportion that gets reinvested into Kirstenbosch.
11: And you got the impression that they were willing to look at that. Because not having been there, not watching it on television, difficult to know whether they arrived as defensive or as open-minded and open-armed criticism. Yep, some of it has been a bit over the top, but a lot of it has been real and motivated by a desire to see this place prime in terms of botanical treasures in South Africa, so let's all get together and work together. What was the attitude you picked up from the SANBI staff who were there?
19: Yeah, we had the National Director of Botanical Gardens and the CEO of SANBI presenting to us as the committee. And I must say, to both of their credit, they didn't come in a defensive mindset at all. They have engaged the criticism head on and constructively, tried to see through the noise wherever necessary to get through to the real problems and the real action points that need to happen. So I was quite impressed with their attitude. They seem to really want to do the right thing and see Kirstenbosch succeed, which we all do.
11: But funding is the biggest challenge. You can have the best plans in the world, but if you don't have the money to put those plans into operation properly so those plans can have an impact, the impact that is needed, then it's just a plan on paper.
19: Absolutely. So the approach that I would be taking if I was in a management position or the minister is to pitch this infrastructure package as an economic multiplier and take it to Treasury, take it to big environmental funders worldwide and say this is a job creator as well as a contribution to conservation in one of the world's primary global biodiversity hotspots. But we have a shortfall of funding that we need to raise. Will you support us? So I think that is going to be the approach moving forward. At least that's what I would like to see from here.
11: Andrew de Blok, thank you very much for making time for us this afternoon. The DA spokesperson on forestry, fisheries and the environment. One response in from a listener so far. Three responses. It happens quickly. I hope they put more effort into bringing the glasshouses back to their former glory. There are parts that require specialist attention. I'm not confident in addition, bring back the volunteers. Africa Now says, I frequent Kirstenbosch and the decline was not just behind the scenes. Decay is obvious. I don't think it's obvious. I've visited 4 times in the last 6 months simply to have an ongoing impression for myself. And I don't know, maybe you arrive there expecting decay and therefore you see it. I arrive there with an open mind and I don't see it, but I don't go behind the scenes. Please update the toilets and also provide paper towels that work. Overseas visitors must be disappointed. It is now 29 minutes to 4 o'clock. Wesley Peterson has the latest Eyewitness News. Wesley, the Social Development Minister today inspecting the grant payments process at some offices.
4: Yes, John, and SASSA staff in Bellville are accusing management of failing them through understaffing, a shortage of equipment and a lack of support. Social Development Minister Dina Pule is visiting the Bellville and Khayelitsha offices today to get a first-hand account of challenges facing staff and grant recipients. At Bellville, beneficiaries have complained of long queues and slow service. Ntutuzelo Nene is there.
20: SASSA staff at the Bellville office say the challenges go beyond long queues, with some accusing management of responding only to their needs when senior officials are around. They told Minister Dina Pule that conditions improve when senior management visits, but workers are left struggling once officials leave. SASSA staff member Kenneth Carson says the lack of support is affecting the service provided to people who depend on social grants.
21: Our office manager is struggling to get all these tools for us. Now, because you are here, now you guys are supporting us. We can't give the service today for our client and then tomorrow we make this real. Because we're failing them. Because we're pretending to you. And I can't not pretend.
20: Pule assured the workers that SASSA management will address their concerns.
22: And don't stress. Yeah, but if I'm just here today, it means that we have to relieve you the stress.
21: Thank you.
22: You can't be stressed when I'm here.
20: Pule says more contract workers will be employed across the country in the coming months to ease the pressure on SASSA offices. Ntutuzelo Nene, Eyewitness News in Bellville.
4: The Western Cape's new police commissioner has highlighted distrust between communities and police as something that needs urgent attention. Recently, this problem has been highlighted in Capricorn after a resident died at the Muizenberg police station. While not commenting on this specific incident, Commissioner Sizakele Dianti has today addressed the issue in general.
23: That will always keep us awake because it's one of the aspects that as the organization, we are working on in terms of we have to build that trust. Also, the Western Cape Provincial Commissioner, I have to ensure that we are building the trust. But in order to build the trust, we need to be closer to the community.
4: He says community engagement is crucial.
23: We need to ensure on the frontline services that we are also capacitating our members on the issue of communication, conflict resolution, improving the service delivery, also the soft skills that we need to ensure that we train our members on.
4: The trial of alleged gang boss Nafis Modak and 14 others has again been delayed because an accused is ill. The cross-examination of Tofik Brown came to a halt yesterday after his co-accused, Riyad Ghassant, told the court he was not feeling well. Carlo Peterson is at court.
1: Presiding Judge Robert Henney has subpoenaed a clinical nurse working at Paulsmoor Prison to appear before the court today. Henney wants the nurse to provide clarity on whether accused number 5, Riyad Ghassant, is fit to attend trial. Proceedings adjourned early yesterday after Ghassant told the court he wasn't feeling well. However, when the matter resumed today, Ghassant relayed he was still ill, despite being issued with a note from the nurse saying he was fit to attend proceedings.
5: You see, I want to know if you need the proper clinical guidance. You must check it out in the document. If not, if he does not want to, then you will subpoena.
1: Henney later issued a subpoena for the nurse to appear in court today. Carlo Peterson, Eyewitness News, Western Cape High Court.
4: Severe weather conditions, including heavy rains and snowfall, have resulted in electricity supply disruptions across the country. KwaZulu-Natal, the Eastern Cape, Limpopo and the Free State are among the provinces experiencing weather-related faults and damage to electricity infrastructure.
6: Eskom teams are assessing damage, attending to faults and working to restore supply where conditions allow. However, road closures, hazardous terrains and continued adverse weather conditions may result in longer than usual restoration times in some areas.
4: Eskom's Daphne Mokoena says in KwaZulu-Natal, electricity supply has been restored to most of the affected areas, while several communities in the Eastern Cape are still without power.
6: While snowfall, strong winds and extremely cold temperatures continue to create hazardous working conditions and restrict access to damaged infrastructure, Eskom has successfully restored electricity supply to approximately 60% of affected customers.
4: In Greece, authorities in Athens have stepped up fumigation as the country's State Health Administration reports an increase in West Nile virus infections. The infections have claimed 9 lives so far, with a further 45 new cases of the mosquito-borne virus recorded over the past week. There have been 110 infections since the beginning of the year, and of these, 81 developed severe complications to the central nervous system, and 9 persons over the age of 65 died. The virus can cause symptoms similar to those of the flu, but in extreme cases, it can result in tremors, fever, comas, and a lethal swelling of brain tissue, and can also cause meningitis. Cape Town weather tomorrow, partly cloudy with a light west-northwesterly breeze, a low of 12 and a high of 18. The top story this hour, SASSA staff in Bellville are accusing management of failing them through understaffing, a shortage of equipment, and a lack of support.
11: After the interview with Andrew de Block, Daniel writes, I'm a life member of the Botanical Society and have been for about 15 years. I go very often and take guests every time, as my membership gets me and 4 guests in for free. And I've never had a bad experience or noticed anything, really. This is not to say there aren't issues, but I don't think these issues really affect visitors too much. I think the problem might be the cost for entry, which then leaves a sour taste, which gets articulated as displeasure to the experience. It's very expensive to take a family if you're paying full price, and so I might take issue with negligible things if I had to fork out so much cash.
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0: Happening now, the M5 South is still normal peak traffic between Pinelands and Kenilworth. And if you're on the N2 outbound, do allow for extra travel time as traffic slows down between Mowbray and Bunga Avenue. There's congestion delays as you leave the city. That's on Nelson Mandela Boulevard outbound. Traffic slowing down from Ridderbloom Road. And those traffic lights are still faulty in crossroads at Govan Bekie and Stock, as well as in Cape Farms at Sandown Road and Discovery Drive. I'm Justine Rinquist, and I'll have more EWM traffic in 15 minutes.
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3: This is John Matham on Afternoon Drive.
4: 19 minutes now to 4 o'clock. Got an email from Debbie. Hello, John. Rebecca mentioned that he is having a one-night show on the 5th of September, if I heard properly. You did, Debbie. Do you remember where it will be held? I think at the Fugard Homecoming Centre, in one of the spaces there, and where I can get a ticket. It's part of the Open Book Festival, so Debbie, if you go to the Open Book website, you will be able to find a ticket. And Rebecca Davis, a very, very good afternoon. Not the first of such messages I received after
5: shameless self-promotion.
4: No, I was going to say your attempt to do what you were told to do, which is promote, but not do it in any way that could be seen as personal aggrandizement. So, yeah, I don't think there's a word for that.
5: No, it is awkward, John, but thank you, and thanks to your listeners.
4: And my opinion of you will remain unchanged. I've realized that I will be on stage myself at the time, so I will not be an adoring fan in the audience of your rant.
5: Delighted to hear it, and also now horrified to learn that everyone in Cape Town will be going to your show instead, John.
4: Well, my show is only 42 seats, and they're already sold out, so anybody else?
5: Oh, well.
4: Okay, there you go. Rebecca, I didn't see this thing about Jordan Neil Lewis saying he'll only consider municipal managers' salary increases if they have shown that they have adopted AI into their systems. And my first response was, what? What? And that was also my second and third response, yeah.
5: Well, it's interesting, yes. This is something that Mayor Jordan Neil Lewis said at the BizNews conference this week. That one of the things he's quite resolute about is that if department heads are asking for salary budgets, they will be rejected unless they can show to the mayor that they are introducing AI adoption and automation. And this is part of what he says is an attempt basically to drag the city of Cape Town into widespread AI automation, of course, and adoption. And I, too, is interested in this, John. I mean, it is interesting the kind of no option you're going to do this aspect of it. And, of course, I understand the thinking behind that, that people are unsure of how to adopt AI, that some of them may be very reluctant. And there has to be, I suppose, some kind of an incentive or the opposite to get people to do that. I mean, on the face of it, John, I think many of us would be very happy to learn that anything that could lead us to receive more efficient, quicker services would be introduced. And that is the promise, of course, of automation. But I was researching about how AI has been adopted internationally in cities to make them better. I mean, if you strip away all the claims of smart cities and the rest of it. And there are some really impressive municipal uses overseas. One of them in the UK is for planning proposals, that AI can summarize thousands of submissions so that a task that would take a human 18.5 hours to summarize all those proposals can get reduced to about 16 minutes, but then humans still make the planning decisions, of course. And there are a number of other examples like this. Also, any kind of chat tool which operates in a number of languages and just sort of refers humans to different services. I think the city of Cape Town is also doing this already too. And another very useful and interesting use case is for AI with cameras on municipal vehicles where they identify potholes and illegal dumping. So these cars drive around, they find the potholes, they mark them, etc. But there are also some striking failures. It is not the case that AI can simply be adopted wholesale and things won't go wrong. When they do go wrong, as we've seen with AI, they can go catastrophically wrong. New York City launched an AI chatbot to help businesses navigate government, which is actually similar in concept to one the city of Cape Town has rolled out called Maya. But the one in New York became notorious for giving incorrect, sometimes legally problematic advice. And it found that it had to be very closely monitored to make sure it was not, in fact, giving out unverified information. I'm not sure what safeguards they have in terms of the Cape Town one. And in the Netherlands, I think one of the most problematic examples was that AI was used to identify possibly fraudulent welfare recipients. And the algorithm just disproportionately flagged groups like single mothers, people with poorer Dutch language skills. And the basic outcome was that AI was making judgments about people based on the kind of underlying biases of its training data. And even when Amsterdam tried to build a more ethical algorithm, that didn't work either. So basically, John, what it seems is that if you're going to use AI for municipal purposes, it is best at repetitive tasks like summarizing paperwork, answering routine questions, spotting potholes, screening photographs perhaps, but it's much more problematic if ever is given the power to make consequential judgments about citizens, who's suspicious in a crowd, for instance, who deserves investigation, who should receive a penalty. The golden rule of city AI might just be use it for physical things, potholes, pipes. In Tokyo, for instance, they use it to detect leaks, but not people, not assessing debt, not regulations, not welfare. And when it comes to Jordan Lewis's diktat, I would say that the unanswered question is, should city managers have to prove that they are using AI, or should they have to prove that they are increasing productivity, whether with AI or not?
4: The latter, quite obviously. Because, I mean, I simply don't believe, or I don't think there's enough evidence to suggest that AI's efficiencies are going to improve the lot of the rest of us. I was reading an article recently about how people who are building AI are working harder than they've ever worked before. They used to work a 45-50 hour week, and now they're working a 75-8 hour. And, you know, if the people who are making the AI aren't productive because of AI, then it's another reason to doubt the Kool-Aid. And I just think that in a country like this, we need to try and keep as many people in employment as we can. Anyway, let's move on to loneliness.
5: The male loneliness epidemic, John, have you heard of this?
4: It's been on the periphery of my consciousness, but I've sort of spat in its general direction as a nonsense.
5: I see. Right. Well, there is this concept online, and I think it's mainly an American idea, but sort of wider in terms of, you know, the idea being that young men these days are particularly lonely because they live particularly isolated lives. They spend a lot of time online. Men, of course, young males as well, struggle to sort of have these very vulnerable friendships. So that's also another source. And there's this theory that currently the people who are most affected by loneliness, which is a real phenomenon in our current world, are men. That's actually not borne out at all by evidence. There have been large-scale surveys which have found no significant gender gap in reported loneliness. In fact, in some cases, women report feeling more lonely than men. So, very interesting article in Slate this week arguing that the really striking loneliness divide in the modern world is not between men and women, it's between rich and poor.
4: Which is the more lonely?
5: The poor, which sounds counterintuitive in a way, particularly in a country like South Africa, where being poor sort of forces you to live in very close proximity, to have perhaps more of a sense of community in some ways than you would if you were rich. And I should say this research is from the US and Europe. But it is replicated very much in Europe that 49% of low-income people reported loneliness compared with 15% of high earners. And one of the reasons, John, is very simple. It's that friendship costs money. Going for drinks or having brunch or seeing a movie, joining a gym, taking a class, all these things require disposable income. And a contributing factor is that certainly in the US, but also in South Africa, I would suggest, we are losing a lot of

0: For most people, tiredness is not a sleep problem, it's an energy production problem. And those are two completely different things. Wait 90 minutes after waking up before your first caffeinated coffee. Your adrenal system will thank you.
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2: Socializing. And there's another aspect I hadn't thought about this, John, and that is that poverty can put a lot of pressure on friendships because poorer people constantly need things from one another that wealthier people can buy. Things like childcare or lifts or somewhere to stay in an emergency that also strains relationships over time. And then dating. You know, if you are a guy who can't afford to buy a lady a drink, you may feel, rightly or wrongly, that you should put the brakes on that until you have more income. And whether that comes or not is unclear, but until then, perhaps you stay out of relationships too. So the idea is that actually societies, cities, in their build, in their infrastructure, need to find new ways of making friendship possible in an affordable way. And I like the thought of that.
3: How about friendship through tickling?
2: Absolutely not. That is an absolute, absolute, immediate deal breaker. Do you like being tickled, John?
3: I hate being tickled.
2: We all do, don't we? I actually looked this up. There's only been one study of people's attitudes towards tickling that I could find, but the largest group within that actively disliked being tickled. I hate it. It induces a teary rage in me, John. Scientists have just done something very overdue. They've produced a proper map of where on the human body people are ticklish, and they looked at China, Greece, and the Netherlands. And even though these cultures have very large differences in how they respond to touch and think about touch and use touch, they found that the same tickle hotspots are present, basically, in all these cultures. And those are the neck, armpits, belly, soles of the feet. And what is interesting is that they still don't know anything about tickling, John, other than how awful it is, for those of us who agree. The only theory they have about why these spots even are ticklish comes to us from Charles Darwin, whose theory just had it that the parts of the body which are touched less frequently are more likely to be ticklish. We haven't improved on that theory at all. We also don't know why we developed tickling in evolutionary terms, whether it was a sort of children's combat training approach or just a form of despised play. And we also can't predict whether you'll be ticklish or not. Some people think women are more ticklish. They're not. They just laugh more because we are socialized to be more agreeable about that sort of thing. But this is the finding of the research that I thought was most interesting. Rats are ticklish too, John. Did you know this? Human tickling makes rats produce ultrasonic laughter, and they even perform spontaneous jumps, researchers called Freudensprünge, joy jumps. I mean, I think that the word joy there may be a misdiagnosis of what's happening for the rats. But importantly, you can't tickle a rat in a lab setting if it's anxious. It just doesn't like it at all. And maybe that's the key. Maybe those of us who are just more anxious, more disagreeable, John, simply can't get ourselves in the mood to respond positively to tickling. But I would love to hear if anyone ever welcomes a tickle.
3: I would love to that here as well. George, do you like no. For five votes, no. I can't imagine that anybody enjoys being tickled, but we will find out. Do you like the occasional doing of a tickle yourself to somebody else?
2: I find myself doing it to my son, who appears to enjoy it. He's six, I mean, less so as he gets older. But then I feel guilty because I'm like, is this the same kind of crazed laughter I produce, which is hiding tears, once again, of rage? So I try to use it sparingly. I would certainly never tickle an adult. It's a hate crime.
3: Yeah, Debbie has booked for your show, and I'm now going to, you might want to go, so you don't have to have the pain of hearing me describe you in glowing terms. That's Rebecca Davis. She will be back with Plan B next week, and on the 5th of September, she is doing a one-woman rant. That is their description, not mine. Please prove you are human, a one-woman rant. Artificial intelligence is already outperforming humans in multiple domains, and many of us seem perfectly happy to sleepwalk into species obsolescence.

0: Worse, AI refuses to stay in its lane. Having mastered all the boring technical tasks, it's now producing art, music, and fiction. But humanity still has one thing over AI. For now, it can't be funny. Using the possible extinction of the human race as a cheerful point of departure, writer and journalist Rebecca Davis presents an hour-long comic exploration of how we got here, where we may be going, and multiple unhinged digressions about the strange choices we have made along the way. A gloriously unserious examination of technology, family, work, civilization, and whatever else happens to be bothering her by September due to foul language not suitable for kids or delicate adult ears. That's on the 5th of September at the Avalon Theatre at the Homecoming Centre in District 6, between 8 and 9, book via openbookfestival.co.za.
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2: Happening now, there's been an accident at Durban Road on the N1 inbound ramp. One lane is obstructed there. And if you're on the N2 outbound, traffic still slow moving between Mowbray and Bunga Avenue. The M5 south, that's backed up between Pinelands and Kenilworth this afternoon. And if you are heading out the city on Nelson Mandela Boulevard outbound, traffic slows down from Ruderboom Road and traffic lights are faulty in crossroads at Govan Bekie and Stock. I'm Justine Rinquist and I'll have more EWN traffic in 10 minutes.
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0: Coming up after news, I'm going to be talking to local journalist and fabulous author Kimon de Greef about his new book, The Ego Trip. Absolutely fascinating read it is. John Matham on Cape Talk. It is 4 o'clock.
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8: Have we seen the end of CPUT student protests and the Madlanga Commission years claims of police hit squads in KZN? Good afternoon, I'm Wesley Peterson. Following a week of violent protests at CPUT campuses and residences, it appears calm has been restored. Management at the Cape Peninsula University of Technology sent a communique to students last night, responding to a second memorandum signed yesterday afternoon. However, hours after that development, there were more disruptions and unrest at several campuses. Michele George reports.
9: This week, student unrest has led to injuries, structural damage and the arrest of at least two students. Police were deployed to various CPUT campuses, with videos online showing officers firing rubber bullets to disperse protesters at the Belleville campus. However, it failed to immediately bring the chaos under control. Social media posts reveal injuries to students allegedly hit by rubber bullets, as well as structures being set alight and the torching of a security vehicle. CPUT spokesperson Lauren Kensley says an injured security guard remains in ICU.
10: Aware of the car, which is a security vehicle that was set alight in Wellington, and then it was mostly dirt burned set alight curtains. I know at one building was also set alight. There was a building that was flooded at the District 6 campus.
9: An urgent meeting to the university's council last night has resolved to withdraw CPUT's draft financial recovery plan for 2027. The key issue fueling the protest, Michael George, Eyewitness News.
8: The father of a murdered tow truck operator in KwaZulu-Natal has told the Madlanga Commission his son was never involved in the drug trade, despite having some friends who may have been. The inquiry is hearing testimony from Gregory Loftus, whose son Bevan Loftus was killed by police in 2023. The father believes tow truck owner and alleged drug dealer Clive Nyker paid a police commander 2.5 million rand to ensure his son was killed by officers. Alpha Ramashwana has more.
11: The Madlanga Commission of Inquiry has heard that some tow truck businesses in KZN are used as a front for criminal activities. The commission has heard allegations that some tow trucks are used to transport drugs across the province. Gregory Loftus, whose son Bevan owned a towing business, insists he was not involved in selling drugs. However, he admits his son associated with people in the drug business.
12: Bevan had friends and business associates that were allegedly involved in gangs and other criminal activities. The tow truck industry also saw a lot of violent crime. Gang violence involving the tow truck industry started in winter during 2020. Bevan, his friends and his drivers started being shot at by the members of a drug gang called the Cartel.
11: The commission is investigating allegations that KZN police are being used by criminals to target and kill certain individuals under the guise of legitimate police operations. Alpha Ramshwana, Eyewitness News, Pretoria.
8: Parliament's ad hoc committee investigating police corruption warns it cannot become a laughingstock by failing to make findings against those accused of wrongdoing. Committee chairperson Soviet Lekhanyane says where people have done wrong, they cannot be allowed to get off scot-free because certain parties don't agree on the committee's powers. Lekhanyane has raised the matter as the committee convenes to continue deliberations on its fourth draft report. Babalo Ndenze takes a look.
13: The DA has written to the committee to remind members that Parliament can't make findings on hearsay evidence and conjecture. DA Chief Whip Glenis Breitenbach wrote that members of the committee must be careful not to go beyond the committee's mandate and deciding on the guilt of those implicated. But committee chairperson Sovet Lekhanyane says the committee's report must be clear when dealing with wrongdoing.
14: This committee cannot become a laughingstock. This committee cannot become a joke. Where wrongs have been made or committed, the committee must come out very clearly and unambiguously and say there was a wrong here.
13: National Assembly Speaker Toko Didiza last week took a decision to revive the committee's lifespan, granting a fifth deadline extension to the 11th of September as MPs struggled to finalize the draft report. Babalo Ndenze, Eyewitness News, Parliament.
8: The ANC is concerned about what it calls a parallel process by Parliament's Impeachment Committee. It's preparing for a Section 89 inquiry into President Cyril Ramaphosa, while related matters are still pending in the Western Cape High Court. Ramaphosa is facing misconduct charges over events that unfolded after the theft of $580,000 from his Palapala game farm in Limpopo in 2020. Yesterday, the Constitutional Court dismissed an application from the committee and several political parties for leave to appeal an interdict that's blocking the committee from holding public hearings, as Lindsay Dentlinger reports.
6: The ANC says President Ramaphosa is exercising his constitutional right to seek a judicial review of the report compiled by three jurists that has suggested he face impeachment. The ANC had shut down that report in the National Assembly in 2022, but the Constitutional Court overturned that decision in May, ordering Parliament to proceed with an inquiry. Following yesterday's order of the court in which it refused to entertain political parties trying to appeal last month's interdict, curtailing the work of the impeachment committee, the ANC says it's concerned by the committee proceeding with preparatory work, such as appointing an evidence leader in the interim. In a statement, the ANC says an important constitutional matter such as this should not be rushed on the basis of a numerical majority. ANC Secretary General Fikile Mbalula says Parliament should devote as much urgency to the material challenges facing South Africans, such as the high cost of living, as it is to this inquiry. Lindsay Dentlinger, Eyewitness News, Parliament.
8: And live streaming service Twitch has been criticized by users after it emerged the popular streaming platform allowed their content to be used to train Amazon's artificial intelligence models. Amazon owns Twitch, and a setting allowing the US tech giant to take data generated by creators and audiences to train AI is turned on by default. Twitch says users can now opt out of that, but the announcement has sparked a backlash, and the service has not responded to some users who questioned why it was allowed in the first place. Users who remain opted in could have any of their channel content used for training, and the data collected will not be resold to other companies. Head of community at Twitch, Mary Kish, says data collection for AI training has become an industry standard. Gold's at $4,375.74 an ounce, the rand 16.14 to the dollar, 21.79 to the pound, 18.62 to the euro. Brent crude's $86.81 a barrel.
2: In your traffic, there's been an accident at Durban Road on the N1 inbound ramp, and traffic lights are faulty in Cape Farms at Sandown and Discovery.
15: And in your sport, Cody Taylor returns from injury to captain the All Blacks. Steve Smith blames Australian day one batting collapse on a wet wicket and effective Bangladesh bowling. And Banyana Banyara gear up for World Cup qualifying playoff against Nigeria.
8: Cape Town weather tomorrow, partly cloudy with a light west-northwesterly breeze, a low of 12 and a high of 18. The top story this hour, following a week of violent protests at CPUT campuses and residences, it appears calm has been restored.
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0: It's very nearly 9 minutes past 4 o'clock on this Thursday afternoon, a sunny Thursday afternoon, temperature dropping down from its maximum of around 27 degrees. I am going to be talking to the author very shortly of the most interesting book I've read in some months. And after the news at 4:30, I will talk to somebody who is visiting from Denmark for an education conference, somebody who is enthralled by the power of creativity. And we will have all the things that we normally have, including, I hope, a lot of communication from you on this, that, and the other thing. On 021-446-0567, emails to johnm@capetalk.co.za, and WhatsApp us on 072-567-1567.
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0: With a bit of luck, I think it might have been arranged. We just cross fingers that it happens. In about a week's time, I'm going to be talking to Patrick Radden-Keefe about his latest book, London Falling, which is in the same mold as these two previous books, about as good long journalism as you can get. And if you manage to get Patrick Radden-Keefe to give you a shout on the front page of your book, written with humour and flair, a major talent, then that's quite something. And he is a major talent, is Kimon de Kreef, and his book The Ego Trip, Psychedelic Toads, A Trail of Deaths, and The Guru Who Pendled Transcendence is absolutely fascinating, extraordinarily well researched. But none of that research gets in the way of the storytelling of the book, and what a story Kimon tells in this. The psychedelic toads are the Sonoran Desert Toad, which releases from its horny hide a psychoactive component, which has the chemical name 5-MeO-DMT, but its adherents call it the God molecule. And it's dried and vaporized and then breathed in, or some people actually lick the back of the toad. And for some people, it is an extraordinary experience, an ego dissolution and a rebuilding of ego in a stronger and more powerful and more unified way. Others, it breaks them down completely. And it tells the story of the toad and the man who is best known as a proselytizer of the toad. I'm going to get his name incorrect. Octavio Retic Hinojosa, Mexican doctor. Celebrity, but crank. Hence the tale of deaths and the guru. And women, people died. And he treated, he gave a five-year-old this compound. It's just extraordinary. The degree to which there is a loosening of the boundaries of what should happen in something like this. Kimon, very good afternoon.
16: John, thanks for that lovely introduction, and sorry I can't be with you in person today.
0: Well, given the fact that apparently you're not well, I'm quite glad that you're not with me in person today. But you will be in person at the book launch later on, and at the end of our chat, I'll ask you to just give the details. So I'm sure folk will be fascinated by our 10-12-minute chat and will want more. The book emerges out of a profile that you wrote of Octavio, because, I mean, by and large, through this community, he's known by his first name, a profile for The New Yorker. And what led you to write that profile? How did you get onto the trail of Octavio?
16: Well, as you will know, because we've spoken about it before, I've done a bunch of reporting on poaching economies in the past, abalone in particular. And when I was living in the States, I became curious about the phenomenon of psychedelic toad poaching, which seemed wildly ironic given the end user often reports states of transcendence and healing. And yet there was this murky and exploitative supply chain for the animals, it seemed. And I started looking into that. That was in 2020. And quite soon after that, I found out about Octavio, who at the time was the biggest figure in the toad world. He'd in some respects brought it into existence and then become its most controversial figure because of all the misdeeds that happened under his watch. And I needed a sort of central character to tell a bigger story. And I've never actually met a bigger character than Octavio in many ways. And my reporting kind of just went from there. I had no idea it would lead to a New Yorker assignment, and I had no idea that would lead to a book. But here we are now, 6 years later.
0: And by your description of him, he really is, he's the sort of person that, in hindsight, you can go, I understand how a cult movement grew up around that person, because for some reason, and I'm sure there are psychological studies around this, he has the charisma to make people still their doubts.
16: Absolutely. He looks straight out of central casting as a messiah kind of figure. And history is full of examples of yogis and gurus who've, preached spiritual revelations and taken advantage of their disciples. What I think is even stranger in Octavio's case is the fact that the medicine, as he called it, that he was using genuinely did in many cases deliver people to these planes of spiritual ecstasy, not all of them. So it's kind of like the familiar guru dynamic multiplied by arguably the strongest psychedelic substance in the world, which seemed to just make it all that more potent, the guru phenomenon, and I would say more dangerous in many ways.
0: Because there is no doubt that this is a very powerful psychoactive compound. And I was in conversation with a veteran psychiatrist over the weekend, and I was asking about psychedelics, and I wouldn't say their increasing use in conventional psychiatry and its sister disciplines, but it is being looked at, it's being studied more seriously, it's been taken as a treatment option. So, it's not as if the substance and the use of it is fraudulent in and of itself.
16: No, absolutely not. And actually, this compound in question is seen by many psychiatric biotechnology developers and commercializers, people who develop new medicines, as a potentially billion-dollar drug in the next few years. It's being trialed for treatment-resistant depression and other disorders that conventional psychiatric drugs don't really move the needle on. And that story is partially in the book and is more complicated as well. But it's extremely fast-acting. It's extremely potent. Its reputation on the psychedelic underground until fairly recently was that this was the drug you kind of went to after you had a ton of experience with other mind-altering substances.
0: Yeah, if you could handle ayahuasca, you went to the Sonora.
16: You went maybe
0: toad.
16: To the toad.
0: Yeah. Yeah.
16: Yes, exactly. But like all psychedelics, it's a tool, and it very much depends how it's used. And I firmly believe that it can be used for great good. But I would argue that practitioners like Octavio were absolutely reckless in the way that they administered it. Even if many of his clients, patients, followers had rapturous experiences, many of them didn't. And he kind of set a template for working with the substance in a particularly reckless way that sort of shaped how Toad and 5-MeO-DMT were used for quite a long time until this backlash against him, which I write about in the book. And now there's all sorts of other people getting involved and working with it differently. But his approach was massive doses, very little preparation, very little integration work afterwards to process and make sense of the experience, group sessions, video cameras everywhere. He slept with multiple of his female clients who came back into themselves afterwards and looked at him as if he was a god. And I could go on, but sort of like the poster boy of psychedelic malpractice, for which he never really took any responsibility, to the degree that even now that this book is out, he's constantly posting the negative, the reviews of the book, which are largely positive but negative about him. He's posting them all to his Facebook page, and I think kind of glorifying in the attention, which makes me feel a bit complicated about giving him that extra profile, I suppose.
0: I was going to get to this question a little later, but given what you've just said, you met him and you took a drug that he gave you, and as I read that you were going to take this bizarre compound that he was offering you once you'd had a bit of a tete-a-tete about your writing around him, you went ahead and took it, which is kind of weird.
16: Yes, a very weird decision I made in the field. I should clarify for listeners, I never smoked Toad with Octavio, and I never would, and actually had no intention of doing any psychedelics with him. But at a particularly caught-up moment of my reporting in 2023, where I bumped into him again in this community where large parts of his story take place, this indigenous community in northern Mexico, and he'd sworn off he was never going to talk to me again. So it was quite a dramatic day. And I've been traveling all day. These are all my excuses. He was sitting next to his 17-year-old daughter and took out a little kind of essential oil bottle and was kind of playing with it. And I asked, what's that? And he said, oh, this is some essential oils. It's like a natural medicine. My daughter, it's her birthday soon. We can just have some drops. And he put some on her tongue and he put some on his tongue and he said, would you like some? And I said, you know, I don't do this kind of thing when I'm reporting, because we'd gone over this multiple times before. And he assured me it wasn't psychoactive. And to my own astonishment, in that moment, I just kind of opened my mouth and took a few drops and ended up having a fairly frightening psychedelic experience, because I didn't know what I'd taken, how large the dose was, or when it would end. At the same time, throughout all of that, I was astonished, because by then the New Yorker story had been published. Octavio knew that I was writing critically about him. And in a really warped way, he gave me fantastic material for the story. It almost felt like a present, you know.
0: Yeah. I had no reason to trust him, yet in that moment I chose to, perhaps because the offer felt sincere, even conciliatory. So, I mean, if he can fool Kimon de Kreef, ace reporter, on the trail of great story, then there's an indication that he could fool anybody else as well.
16: Potentially. He is a very persuasive and charismatic and, on his better days, likable figure. Then he also has a very dark side to his personality that I saw come out many times, and which I've heard about from, you know, the hundreds of people that I spoke about while reporting the story.
0: Yeah. I've just been reading, I was reading yesterday, a study in psychedelics journal, Fabricated Ancestrality, the Sonoran Desert, Toad, Psychedelic Globalization, and the Ecological Politics of 5-MeO-DMT. Because, I mean, there was this group of people, the Seri people of Sonora, and you sort of made the point that this was part of their indigenous practice, which it appears from your book and from the study it wasn't. It is part of indigenous practice amongst some indigenous peoples throughout Mesoamerica. So he built another myth around this. But you don't go quite as far as this journal article as saying the whole connection with the Seri indigenous practice, taking it to the broader world, is obviously and deliberately fraudulent.
16: Yes, I wanted to stop short of that for a number of reasons. Firstly, I'm no spokesperson for the Seri community. I'm a white South African kind of sniffing around a story that takes place in their country. But that kind of identity politic caveat aside, I wanted to position myself as a reporter bringing a story to the table for other people to kind of make up their own minds. And one of the strange things about the story is, ultimately, I don't think it really matters if there's an indigenous tradition or not, because the narrative that Octavio set in motion, which is a very sexy story and I think contributed greatly to his rise and the spread of toad smoking around the world, has now resulted in people going there seeking that thing, and it's come true. So if you go to Seri land today, a dozen or more local people, indigenous people, will serve you toad medicine and presented as part of their cultural practice. So anthropologically, it's a very strange dynamic, and one that I thought the book, which is a piece of narrative journalism, would get unnecessarily bogged down in
0: investigating.
16: So I was very grateful to see the paper come out by Annie Ortiz, who's actually a minor character in the book as well, because my if I was to stand up and say what I think happened there, I'd say Octavio made this up and found willing collaborators in a marginalized, impoverished community who saw it as a way to bring some more resources into an extremely hostile, bleak environment. And I don't blame them for a moment. But what was very clear to me on my two reporting trips there was that most people in this community want nothing to do with toad. Most of them are evangelical Christians today and regard toad smoking as vaguely demonic. And I think there's something quite, at one level, hilarious, and then at a bigger level, quite tragic about all these seekers from around the world going there looking for this thing and projecting the story onto this community who's then giving it back to them. And I know we don't have a lot of time, so I won't talk much more about it, but the book wrestles with it a bit more.
0: Yeah. And look, I mean, there's so much more, as you say, if we had more time, we could talk about the fact that it's being researched by pharmaceutical companies who are, you suggest, as... as immune to ethical concerns as are the sort of shaman toad practitioners. Everybody just wants to make money out of it, and its potentially positive psychoactive uses get buried beneath an avalanche of let's capitalize, let's be the first. The launch tonight, where and at what time?
16: The launch is at the Book Lounge, 5:30 for 6. I believe they're going to be close to capacity, so people should get there early to get a seat or stand. I'd be delighted to answer questions. The book is, I still can't believe it's done. There's a lot in there. It's a fascinating story and one I'm really excited to share with people finally after sitting at home working on it for so long.
0: And when I talk to Patrick Radden Keefe, I will mention that I have met his successor in this field. So there we go. Kimon de Greef, thank you very, very much indeed. It really is a fascinating story that he tells, and he tells it with great panache. The Ego Trip, Psychedelic Toads, A Trail of Deaths, and The Guru Who Peddled Transcendence.
1: EWN Traffic.
0: It's brought to you by the Western Cape Government. Drive safely this winter.
2: Happening now on the N2 inbound and Airport Approach Road, there's still a vehicle broken down in the left lane. There's also been an accident at Durban Road on the N1 inbound ramp. That ramp lane is still affected. If you are heading to the south on the M5, traffic is still slowing down between Berkeley Road and Kenilworth. There's congestion and delays on the R300 north at Old Paul, and the M3 south also backed up between UCT and Clipper Road. If you are leaving the city on Nelson Mandela Boulevard outbound, traffic still heavily backed up from Ruderbloom Road, and there's roadworks on the N7 North just before Malebongwe. That left lane is closed. I'm Justine Rinquist, and I'll have more EWN traffic in 10 minutes.
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17: 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Too close, too fast, too late. Winter roads are unforgiving. 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This winter, let's change our habits. Slow down, double your following distance, brake early, and stay alert. Let's all get safely home. A message from the Western Cape Government for you.
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1: Weather.
0: It was 27 degrees or thereabouts today. It gets cooler between tomorrow and next Wednesday, and we have at least partial cloud cover every day. Not much in the way of wind. Tomorrow it's 12 to 18, 11 to 20 on Saturday, 11 to 19 on Sunday, 12 to 20 on Monday, 12 to 18 on Tuesday, and 11 to 17 on Wednesday. The winds generally from the south or the southeast and generally blowing at 5 knots. One of the outliers in that regard is tomorrow, where the winds are first from the north, then from the northwest, and although they will be at 5 knots in the morning, they will be closer to 10 knots in the afternoon. Otherwise, you can expect wind at around 5 knots from this direction or that one.
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0: Claire has responded to that interview with Kim On by saying, this fascinating interview is drawing such parallels with The Guru and Charles Manson. I started Conversations with a Killer, the series on Netflix, last night, and it is the same type of scenario. On the temperature front, Lynn writes, methinks it's time to head back to winter in South Africa. Our summer temperature here in Canada today is 13 degrees. So in our winter, we are double the temperature of Canada in summer. Yeah, climate change. It's a con. It's a big con. It's the biggest con since I took the presidency. No, I'm not a con. Well, yeah, maybe I am. I don't know. If I am a con, I'm the biggest con. I'm bigger than the green con. It is 4:30. It is time for the latest eyewitness news. And Wesley Peterson, EWN has been getting a closer look at the social grant process today.
8: Yes, John, and long queues and early morning starts are among frustrations facing grant recipients at the SASSA office in Khayelitsha. Beneficiaries say they are generally satisfied with the service they receive, but believe there's room for improvement. Social Development Minister Dina Pule has today visited the office to hear directly from beneficiaries about the challenges they face. Ntutuzelo Nene was there.
18: There's been a mixed reaction from grant recipients at the Khayelitsha SASSA office. While some praise officials for providing an efficient service, others complain about long waits. Many elderly beneficiaries say they must arrive before sunrise to secure a place in the queue. Zisiwe Chotyana has been waiting since 5 this morning. She says elderly people should be given later time slots so they don't have to wake up in the early hours.
21: We wake up very early in the morning, sometimes without even taking our medication, because we're rushing to queue, only to be turned away sometimes or to queue here until 4 p.m.
18: But not everyone has had a bad experience. This young beneficiary says she's satisfied with the service she received while sorting out her child support grant.
22: I'm here to sort out my child support grant, and the people who attended to me have been very helpful.
18: Minister Pule is also expected to visit SASSA offices in Bellville, where beneficiaries have previously raised concerns about poor service. Ntuthuzelo Nene, Eyewitness News in Khayelitsha.
8: Strong leadership and corruption busting are two of the main priorities for the Western Cape's new police commissioner. Both issues have been highlighted as weaknesses at the Madlanga Commission into corruption within the criminal justice system that's reinforced distrust among communities. Commissioner Sizakele Dianti has today shared his leadership vision.
23: I would like to say this is the time that we need to take accountability in terms of the work that we are doing, in terms of the service that we are doing, command and control, in terms of the stations. I have said that all stations have to ensure that we have a command control, the leadership that is accountable from the lower level to the highest level.
8: He says corruption cannot be tolerated.
23: The responsibility lies with us, the South African Police Service. We are not going to say we take it very light in terms of the people that are corrupt. We are going to address the corrupt people. And we encourage our members to be ensure that they always become professional in terms of addressing the members of the public, in terms of attending to the members of the public.
8: South Africa's mining sector has ended the second quarter on a weaker footing, with Stats SA data showing production fell 4% year-on-year in June. Platinum Group Metals production fell 8.4%, while coal dropped 6.6% and iron ore declined by more than 10%. However, there was a slight improvement from May, as mining production rose 0.3% month-on-month in June after falling sharply by 5.2% in May. Principal Survey Statistician, Jean-Pierre Terblanche.
24: Despite this monthly increase, mining production in the second quarter of 2026 declined by 2.7% compared with the first quarter of 2026. Platinum Group Metals was the most significant negative contributor in the second quarter.
8: A senior Iranian official says the Strait of Hormuz remains under the control of the Islamic Republic after U.S. President Donald Trump claimed control of the strategic waterway. The U.S. has repeatedly claimed control over the strait, with Iran rejecting the claim, saying it effectively controls the waterway and intends to impose a toll system. Iran and Oman have also been in talks to establish a new route through the strait, but negotiations have not yet been finalized. Tehran, however, says even if the talks produce a new route, that would not on its own open the waterway unless the U.S. meets Iran's demands. And

0: After another win on the international stage, the Tygerberg Children's Choir has again shown why it's regarded as one of the world's best. The ensemble has taken top honours at the Summa Cum Laude International Festival held in South Africa for the first time this year. The choir's chairperson, Andrea Luna.
1: For TCC as a choir, this is another chapter in a story that is really just much bigger than any single stage or trip. It reaffirms our place as one of the world's leading children's choirs and adds to the legacy nearly 50 years in the making.
0: She adds the children leave the experience with lifelong friendships, confidence and memories of representing South Africa on the world stage.
1: For each child, though, it means something, I think, much more personal. Long after they've outgrown their choir robes, they'll carry on with the discipline, the confidence and the friendships this experience actually gave them.
0: The Tygerberg Children's Choir's journey continues with a concert at Cape Town City Hall on the 16th of August before its prestige concert at the Ender Hall in Stellenbosch on the 20th of September. Cape Town weather tomorrow, partly cloudy with a light west-northwesterly breeze, a low of 12 and a high of 18. The top story this hour, long queues and early morning starts are among frustrations facing grant recipients at the SASSA office in Khayelitsha.
2: Alec has written to me to say, I was going to joke and say that you're going to blame Trump for the weather, and there you go. My word, John. Well, it proves the point that Trump followers can't listen very well. It's not high on their list of skills. I didn't blame Trump for the weather, Alec. I blame Trump for being one of many and the most influential amongst those many who refuse to acknowledge the in-your-face, inescapable fact that there is serious climate change posing serious threats to our continued existence on this planet. So there, I mean, you know, there's a lot of hot air from his upper orifice, so he's made a contribution, but it wasn't, he didn't start it, but, you know, if anybody was going to start it, one human being, it would be him. It would be him. No other person has the power, the might, to start climate change on their own. It wasn't one person, but if it had been, it would have been me. We have a voice note.
3: Hello, John. I'm at Heathrow, about to fly back to Johannesburg tonight. The temperature is a rosy 38 degrees, which is quite challenging considering that the UK is not really geared up for hot weather, rather cold. I look forward to some cold weather in Johannesburg. This is Dee from Heathrow.
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4: Officials are still busy with the accident at Durban Road on the N1 inbound ramp. That ramp lane is still obstructed. And if you are on the N2 outbound, traffic is still slowing down between Mowbray and Bunga Avenue. We have normal peak traffic as you leave the city on Nelson Mandela Boulevard from Ridderbrum Road. There's still congestion and delays on the N1 outbound. That's between the Foreshore and Balville. And traffic lights are faulty in Parow at Hilberson Drive and Voortrekker. And we also have roadworks on the N7 north just before Malibongwe. That left lane is closed. I'm Justine Rinkus, and I'll have more EWM traffic in 15 minutes.
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2: 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The OUTsurance pointsmen are real heroes in green and purple, easing traffic congestion and making lives easier for almost 21 years. Just another way you always get something out. In proud partnership with Cape Talk, show them some love online using hashtag pointsmanlove. OUTsurance is a licensed insurer and FSP. John, I would love to hear you and Gareth Cliff debate climate change. I'd pay money to attend that debate. I have absolutely no desire to debate anything with Gareth Cliff. And what's the point? I mean, the science is on my side and crazy belief is on his side. And science and crazy belief don't make for good debate. Anyway, let's move on to something meaningful. Education at a remarkable crossroads. Artificial intelligence is rapidly changing the way teachers work, how learners access information, and how schools prepare children for the future. But as technology becomes increasingly embedded in education, the important question remains, how do we embrace AI without losing the human qualities at the heart of teaching and learning? That's the focus of the Coach in Class 26 conference, which takes place tomorrow and Saturday at Kirstenhof Primary School in Tokai. The conference has the theme, Technology in Our Hands, Humanity in Our Hearts. And the keynote speaker, Dorte Nilsson, is in town to share her thoughts, her experience. She has spent a career researching and teaching creative thinking. Dorte Nilsson, a very good afternoon to you.
6: Oh, thank you so much. Good afternoon.
2: Dorte, let me ask with a perhaps not obvious question, but what is creative thinking?
6: So creativity is a skill, and skills can be taught. And when we talk about creativity is the ability to produce ideas that are both novel, means something new, and original, and can be used for something useful.
2: A skill, because I would have thought of creativity as something you either have or you don't. And whatever level of creativity you are naturally born with and which might be improved by early environmental, not pressures, but early environmental involvements, you could maximize it, but you can't become creative if you're not creative. You're saying that's not correct.
6: That's not correct. It used to be that we all believed that sort of creativity was for the few gifted people or for this few very talented people. But what we see today is that we can actually teach creative thinking and we can all become better. It might be that we are in different levels when we start, but by training we can become even better. And when we talk about creativity in education, what we can see is that children actually have a quite high idea level of idea production. But in their eagerness to think of the right question, being in the educational system, we actually see that slowly they lose that ability. And by the time they're 11 to the time they're 15, we see their idea production is at a much lower level than when they started in education.
2: Is another sort of thing that I would have said if you'd asked me to, without thinking, respond to stuff, would be that children arrive at school or arrive in the educational system with creativity and then it's banged out of them, that there is something about the traditional ways that most educational systems have worked which throttles creativity rather than encourages it.
6: Yes, that is what we see. But the important thing is that we can enhance our creativity. And just like we can train our muscles, we can actually train our brain. So the important thing is to know more about creative thinking and the basics and the principles of this, to bring that into education so we can strengthen the skill and strengthening the thinking of all the pupils and children in our schools.
2: What should we be doing, particularly as technology comes in to, and I put this in inverted commas, make things easier because technology does it for you?
6: Yeah, so the important thing is that what we can see is the more technology there is, actually the slower people are to come up with new things. So it's important to train the part of the brain that actually comes up with ideas to give us the skills to be able to decide what it is. We need to be great at being able to write the prompts. We need to be able to judge the work that's coming out. And the only thing we know for sure is that we don't really know what's going to happen. So gaining the skills of creative thinking, where you prepare yourself for the unexpected, is really the skill that can help our children to meet technology with the right mindset and the right skills, to go far, if you like.
2: You have done a lot of work in the education system in Denmark, and I mean, what have you seen brought in which is going in the right direction of using this skill, which can be taught, which can be learned, to develop more rounded children?
6: Yeah. So I think, to me, working with creativity in education, some of the things that we see is that not only does it help your thinking skills, but it also helps the way pupils are thriving at school. We can see the number of sick days going down. We can see the skills that you learn within creative problem solving not only becomes something you can use in the artistic or musical areas, but you can actually, by you becoming a better creative thinker and a better problem solver, you also help the skills you have in math or in writing and in many other places. So you things like a writer's block, you can overcome that much more easily. It might be if you are trying to work on a problem, you can suddenly see it from different perspectives. So what has been surprising to us working with creativity in the Danish school system has been that not only does it give you better skills, but it also changes the whole behavior in the classrooms that we've been in. So it's something that helps the children to thrive. It gives them energy, and the thinking skills is really what we need to support more than ever. And I think what we can see is that the more deliberate you are about how you think, the stronger a thinker you become.
2: And how difficult is it to teach teachers to use the creative approach to education in the classroom?
6: Thank you for that question. I think actually teachers are very good at what they do. I mean, it's a very novel and important profession. So what I tend to do is to go in and talk about the principles for creative thinking. And what we see is that once they learn a little bit about process and they learn about thinking and thinking styles, it's quite easy for the teachers to translate that into what they do. So it can be things like, let's say, open-ended questions. What we see is that in a lot of traditional education, the teacher very often know the answers to the questions being asked. So what we do here is if you actually open the way you ask to open-ended questions, so there's not only one right answer, but there could be multiple answers, you already starting to engage the pupils in thinking, in looking for new opportunities, looking for new possibilities, for new ideas. So very little small, simple things you can bring into your teaching and in this way help prepare our young ones for the future.
2: Thank you very much to Dorte Nielsen, the founder of Creative Thinker and the Center for Creative Thinking in Copenhagen, in town for a conference, Technology in Our Hands, Humanity in Our Hearts, being held at Kirstenhof Primary School tomorrow and Saturday. EWN Sport. Anthony Teixeira, good afternoon.
7: Good afternoon, John. Well, Dave Rennie has made a number of tactical changes for the All Blacks' next stop on the rugby's Greatest Rivalry Tour match against the Bulls Saturday. Rico Awani has moved to centre, which means that Beauden Barrett is at fullback. Most notable change will see the return of Cody Taylor from a calf problem to captain the New Zealanders.
8: Pretty cool moment for Cody. He's named tour captain and sat to watch on the sidelines the first couple of games. So he's worked really hard, and well, we're stoked for him. He's such a good man. I know that the team were really excited about him leading the group on Saturday, and he's physically ready to go.
7: Meanwhile, Marcel Kutsia will lead the Pretoria team with Springbok-capped duo Cohen Bosch and Imbros Papier, the halfback pairing. In cricket, Bangladesh took control of day one of the opening test against Australia, reaching 96 for one in their first innings. This was after the Baggy Greens collapsed to 198 all outs earlier in the day, Hassan Mahmood taking career best figures of 6 for 55. Steve Smith was the only one to really kick on for the hosts as he struck 71, and he tried to make sense of it all.
9: Tricky initially. Yeah, the wicket was a bit tacky and ball was seaming quite significantly. Thought they bowled pretty well this morning as well, so it was challenging. I think just from the dew potentially. So it'll be interesting to see tomorrow morning if it's the same. Definitely sort of hardened up as the day went on, but will be interesting to see if there's that same dew tomorrow morning and if it softens up. If so, I think it'll be tricky to bat again.
7: Switching to football, Banyana Banyana play Nigeria tonight in a World Cup qualifying playoff in Morocco. They'll have to win in order to keep their chances of making next year's tournaments alive. Gabriela Salgado Mudeli thinks that they have what it takes to beat the Nigerians.
10: As Banyana Banyana, we always go out onto the field and give our very best. We always give in 100%. Yes, it's been a bumpy road, but it's not over yet. We just have to believe that if we play our best football on the day, we should win. We just have to be more hungry than the next team. It's going to be a very, very demanding game. But I believe that as Banyana Banyana, we are ready for this challenge. You know, we always step up for a challenge. We never back down.
7: That's a 10 p.m. kickoff. While Wednesday evening, Malawi and Cameroon booked their spots in the WAFCON final. Malawi with a 3-1 victory over Algeria, while Cameroon, having already knocked out the defending champs Nigeria, dumped out the hosts of Morocco on penalties. Back home, Kaizer Chiefs, thanks to a 2-0 victory over Skokona United, top of the Betway Premiership, draws also between Orlando Pirates and AmaZulu, as well as Durban City and Golden Arrows. Morford with their first points of the season. It was a 1-0 victory.

0: For most people, tiredness is not a sleep problem, it's an energy production problem. And those are two completely different things. Wait 90 minutes after waking up before your first caffeinated coffee. Your adrenal system will thank you.
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2: 73%, 114,138 points. Financials up 0.94, industrials up 0.21, and resources down 3.5%, John, mainly because gold and platinum prices are down today. Also, I must say, oil prices are a little bit lower. Lots of conversations about how much oil is actually going through the Strait of Hormuz at the moment. Yesterday, Grindrod were down 11.5%. Today, they're up 7.82%. I think people realized they'd overreached. True Earths are up 5.75%. They said that their group retail sales figures were down 0.9% in the year to the end of June, partly due to the stronger rand-pound exchange rate. In the second half of the year, True Earths Africa said its retail sales were down 0.1%. Their online sales were up 22%. Other retailers also kind of in the same bed basket today. The Fashini Group, they're up 4.5%. Mr. Price is up 3.25%. Willys is up 2.78%. But the big story today is probably Standard Bank. So record earnings for their second half. Earnings of over 26 billion rand in the first half of the year, I should say. 10% higher than the same period last year. Their South African division seems to be doing very strongly. But yeah, record prices for them. Their share price last time I checked was up about 4% on the day. And then also we see that there have been strong results out from Rainbow Chicken. Headline earnings per share up around 120%. Stronger demand for poultry products, robust agricultural and operational performance in DRD Gold. Their headline earnings will be up by around 90%. There was a 40% increase in the Rand gold price. So you can imagine what that would do to them. So that's having a big impact on them today. Platinum prices down. Pan African Resources down 6%. Implats down 4.52%. Northam down 4, Volterra down nearly 4 as well. Gold Miners down 2, Anglo Gold is down 3.25, Gold Fields is down 3.17. In the US, things looking a little bit more positive today. So there was producer price inflation figures that were softer than expected, and then also oil prices. The Dow Jones is up 0.35, the Nasdaq is up 0.88, the S&P 500 is up 0.7% on the day. The gold price, $4,367.86. Platinum, $1,717.32. Brent crude, $86.42. The rand to the dollar, 16.15. To the euro, 18.64. To the British pound, 21.81. One of those questions every parent wants. Dad, what's a colonoscopy? Stephen Curtis, EWN.
0: Yeah, well, you probably had it with the regular equipment. It had broken down in the rooms at Constantiaberg yesterday.
2: My word.
0: Yep, so they put a GoPro on the head of a tapeworm and inserted.
2: Okay, better, I suppose. I mean, why didn't they just use a cell phone torch? Isn't that what it's for?
0: Well, I've got rather a large cell phone.
2: We're about to get a message from our boss. Yeah. I can see it now.
0: All right, we'll do this again in about 45 minutes.
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4: Happening now, there's a stationary vehicle on the N2 outbound. That's after the Horseshoe Bend on Solari's Pass. The left lane is obstructed there. And there's still congestion delays if you're on the M5 south between Pinelands and Kenilworth. The N1 outbound also heavily backed up from the foreshore all the way through to Brackenfell. And if you're leaving the city on Nelson Mandela Boulevard outbound, traffic's still backed up at Riddlebrim Road. And traffic lights are faulty in crossroads at Govan, Bekie and Stock. I'm Justine Rinkus and I'll have more EWN traffic in 10 minutes.
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0: People were asking me earlier about the trip up the West Coast. I spent Friday night, Saturday night, and Sunday night at Odriff on the banks of the Dooring River, just on the margins of the Cedarburg, where I go a lot and I've spoken about a lot. And they had very good flowers in the beginning of the season, but by the time I was up there, there was very little left. Remember that the Clan William flower show cancelled because they didn't have enough flowers to mount a flower show. And the week before I was there, they'd had, I think, 3 days in a row with a temperature at 36 degrees. So late July, early August, 3 days in a row, the temperature 36 degrees.

0: They had, in the month of July, at Odriff, no rain. Not a single smidgen of a millimetre. And they had 13 millimetres in June. Their two wettest months of the year are June and July. And this year they had 13 millimetres. So there's no way that the flowers can thrive in those kinds of conditions. And, yeah, I mean, I remember talking to the lady from the Namaqualand area, and I said, talk of a superloom. She said, nonsense. Wonderful beginning to the flower season, but given the lack of follow-up rain and given the heat, the flowers are going to disappear very quickly. Come up this weekend, she said, and if you'd taken her advice, you would have seen great flowers. Now, I mean, they were flowers. They're always flowers, and there were some beautiful flowers, and I love the Ferrarias and managed to spot a couple of Ferrarias, which always gives me enormous pleasure. And there were the things there, but they were not in the profusion that you would expect in that place at this time of the year. Not the variety and not the profusion. You could see the remnants of fields of daisies, but 90% of the field was charcoal from the sun. So, yeah, climate change, big con.
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2: CPUT hopes it's seen the end of violent student protests and more testimony around KwaZulu-Natal's tow truck industry at the Madlanga Commission. Good afternoon, I'm Wesley Peterson. It's not yet certain when in-person lectures will resume at CPUT campuses following a week of violent protests. An urgent meeting of the university's council last night has resolved to withdraw CPUT's draft financial recovery plan for 2027, the key issue fueling the unrest. However, hours after that development, there were more disruptions and unrest at several campuses. And that's led to injuries, infrastructure damage, and the arrest of at least two students. Police were deployed to various CPUT campuses with videos online showing officers firing rubber bullets as well as structures being set alight and the torching of a security guard's vehicle at the Wellington campus. An injured security guard also remains in ICU after she was struck by a brick that was thrown. CPUT spokesperson Lauren Cansley.
3: The protest action has not seen any major infrastructure damage. However, we do need to attend to flooded buildings and broken gates. This can only happen when calm returns to campus. For now, we are continuing with online classes and CPUT management will make a decision on when in-person classes resume.
2: A new witness has taken the stand at the Madlanga Commission to testify about the killing of a KwaZulu-Natal tow truck operator. Retired police captain Ashley Houston is among the team of investigators who were at the 2023 murder scene of tow truck operator Bevan Loftus. He was killed by police in what they describe as a legitimate police operation. However, the commission has heard allegations that he was targeted by his competitor in the towing business, Clive Nyker. It's been alleged that Nyker paid a police officer 2.5 million rand to arrange his murder under the guise of a police operation. Houston recalls the day Loftus was killed.
4: The damage done there, there's no way of survival. Everyone had headshots, leave the body shots. I know exactly the killing spot on your body. So I, as a weapon expert, I'm saying this, as a shotist, test me. I know exactly where to kill you, the killing shot went to. So they all had headshots.
2: Parliament's ad hoc committee investigating police corruption warns it cannot become a laughing stock by failing to make findings against those accused of wrongdoing. Committee chairperson Sovet Lekhanyane says where people have done wrong, they cannot be allowed to get off scot-free because certain parties don't agree on the committee's powers. Lekhanyane has raised the matter as the committee convenes to continue deliberations on its fourth draft report. Babalu Ndenze has more.
5: The DA has written to the committee to remind members that Parliament can't make findings on hearsay evidence and conjecture. DA Chief Whip Glenis Breitenbach wrote that members of the committee must be careful not to go beyond the committee's mandate and deciding on the guilt of those implicated. But committee chairperson Sovet Lekhanyane says the committee's report must be clear when dealing with wrongdoing.
6: This committee cannot become a laughingstock. This committee cannot become a joke. Where wrongs have been made or committed, the committee must come out very clearly and unambiguously and say there was a wrong here.
5: National Assembly Speaker Thokothi Diza last week took a decision to revive the committee's lifespan, granting a fifth deadline extension to the 11th of September as MPs struggled to finalize the draft report. Babalu Ndenze, Eyewitness News, Parliament.
2: In the case against Ekurhuleni, suspended Metro Police Deputy Chief Julius Mkhwanazi and five others, an accused claims the murdered Madlanga Commission witness Marius van der Merwe gave false and misleading statements to investigators and wrongfully implicated him in the murder of businessman Emmanuel Mbenzi. Kobus Jansen van Rensburg has been detailing his version in support of his release on bail. Demokatso Leshoro reports.
7: Accused number one, Kobus Janse van Rensburg, says he had a professional relationship with Marius van der Merwe in 2022, but that they experienced difficulties which he claims may have led to the allegations. Janse van Rensburg also denies involvement in Emmanuel Mbense's murder. He says he was asked by a private security company to trace a truck that had allegedly been involved in an armed robbery of stock worth about 5 million rand. Janse van Rensburg says he attended the operation, inspected the truck and confirmed it was the one being sought, but didn't find the allegedly stolen stock in the truck. He says he didn't enter the property when Mbense was allegedly tortured and killed. Janse van Rensburg says he left after completing his mandate and the scene remained under the control of the SAPS and EMPD. Dimakatso Leshoro, Eyewitness News, Brakpan Magistrates Court.
2: The ANC is concerned about what it calls a parallel process by Parliament's Impeachment Committee. It's preparing for a Section 89 inquiry into President Cyril Ramaphosa, while related matters are still pending in the Western Cape High Court. Ramaphosa is facing misconduct charges over events that unfolded after the theft of $580,000 from his Palapala game farm in Limpopo in 2020. Yesterday, the Constitutional Court dismissed an application from the committee and several political parties for leave to appeal an interdict that's blocking the committee from holding public hearings, as Lindsay Dentlinger explains.
8: The ANC says President Ramaphosa is exercising his constitutional right to seek a judicial review of the report compiled by three jurists that has suggested he face impeachment. The ANC had shut down that report in the National Assembly in 2022, but the Constitutional Court overturned that decision in May, ordering Parliament to proceed with an inquiry. Following yesterday's order of the court, in which it refused to entertain political parties trying to appeal last month's interdict, curtailing the work of the Impeachment Committee, the ANC says it's concerned by the committee proceeding with preparatory work, such as appointing an evidence leader in the interim. In a statement, the ANC says an important constitutional matter such as this should not be rushed on the basis of a numerical majority. ANC Secretary General Fikile Mbalula says Parliament should devote as much urgency to the material challenges facing South Africans, such as the high cost of living, as it is to this inquiry. Lindsay Dentlinger, Eyewitness News, Parliament.
2: And in the UK, polls have opened in an Eastern England by-election that pits hard-right leader Nigel Farage, often touted as a potential future British Prime Minister, against perennial joke candidate Count Boniface in a vote shunned by the country's main political parties. AFP reports at one polling station in the Eastern Essex constituency of Clacton, a sample ballot paper with a lengthy list of candidates was taller than most voters. Farage, the leader of anti-immigration party Reform UK, which had topped national polls for 18 months before slipping recently, has represented Clacton in Parliament since 2024. He shocked Westminster and beyond when he announced his resignation on the 7th of July, following intense scrutiny of his and Reform's finances, branding it a stitch-up. That triggered a by-election which he vowed to stand in, framing it as the people of Clacton versus the establishment. Gold's at $4,386.34 an ounce, the rand 16.16 to the dollar, 21.83 to the pound, 18.66 to the euro. Brent crude's $86.09 a barrel.
9: In your traffic, there's congestion delays on the R300 North at Old Paul, and traffic lights are faulty in Paro at Hilberson Drive and Fort Trekker.
10: And in your sport, Banyana Banyana head coach Desiree Ellis calls for her side to shake off the WAFCON defeats ahead of the World Cup qualifying playoff against Nigeria this evening. Dave Rennie explains the Moanga All Blacks recall and Canadian Open final set to take place overnight.
2: Cape Town weather tomorrow, partly cloudy with a light west-northwesterly breeze, a low of 12 and a high of 18. The top story this hour: it's not yet certain when in-person lectures will resume at CPUT campuses following a week of violent protests.
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11: 5:10, good afternoon. Up first, the Western Cape unemployment rate, and then we will talk about Western Cape High Court interdict, which protects My City expansion from extortion, intimidation and disruption. I believe there is no rapid fire prize this week, which means there will be no rapid fire quiz this afternoon. If there is time, I've got a couple of interesting facts that I will share with you. And we will always, always, always have time for your contributions on 021-446-0567, emails to johnm@capetalk.co.za, and WhatsApps to 072-567-1567.
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11: The quarterly labour force survey for the second quarter of 2026 was released earlier this week, and as has been the case for a while now, the Western Cape reports better numbers than the rest of the country. Official unemployment rate of 19.5%, and the national unemployment rate is 33.6. The province created 91 jobs year on year. South Africa as a whole over the period lost 68,000. Seven of the province's 10 major sectors recorded annual employment gains. The province's labour absorption rate, that's the proportion of working age people who actually have jobs, is at 55.7 compared with 39.6 nationally. And reading both a City of Cape Town media release about this and a province one, I thought, what's behind this? The DA has been in power in the Western Cape since 2009. It's held the reins of city government, and the city is the major area of employment, since 2006. So is it an accident of history? Is it an accident of geography? Is it clearly, indubitably, down to the different policies that have been followed by the DA provincial administration and the DA municipal administration since they took power? Lizette Issel de Skipper is a chief economist at the Bureau for Economic Research. Lizette, good afternoon.
13: Hi, good afternoon.
11: I doubt that there's a simple answer, but what is the simplest answer you can give as to why quarterly labour force survey after quarterly labour force survey, our unemployment stats, while not pretty, are less ugly than other provinces and the national average?
13: It's definitely not an easy answer, but I think what we have to keep in mind is that the historical starting point does matter. The Western Cape did not inherit a former homeland territory within its boundaries. I mean, several other provinces had large marginalized homeland economies. So I think we had an important sort of initial condition advantage, but that obviously does not explain the full story. We inherited, I think, a bit of a different version of that. Cape Town itself remains highly spatially divided. So you can't just say that the starting point is the full story. Governance probably matters. It probably made a difference. But I don't think you can attribute sort of a 14% unemployment gap entirely just to policy. I do think
11: because,
13: that policy,
11: sorry to interrupt, but one thing about policy is that the city and the province are bound to national policies in many important regards.
13: Exactly. So I think that is also why the local policies do matter, but also I think you sort of get a fulfilling prophecy. Firms attract firms, businesses attract business. So people go where the jobs are. As you mentioned, the labor absorption rate in the Western Cape is higher. So it's not just to say that there are fewer unemployed people, there are more people finding jobs because there are more jobs available. And it sort of becomes a self-fulfilling prophecy or something that sort of starts working on each other and starts becoming quite positive. So there's structural advantages, a bit of a lucky break, I think, if you want to call it that, at 30 years ago. But the difference is striking.
11: Okay, so if I were to ask you for a slogan to put on a T-shirt to explain the difference, I mean, it's impossible. You can't do that. But so it's a range of factors, some of which are in the DA's hands and a lot of which are not.
13: Yeah.
14: It would have to be quite a large T-shirt, I guess, if you want to put everything on it. I would say the starting point matters. We run the race relatively well from that. So I think that would be a slogan. We run the race well, but we started from a stronger position. So we didn't squander the opportunity that we had. It is real. If you look at the data in terms of job growth, if you look at the last, let's say, 10 years, there was about 1.2 million net job gains. Now, obviously, jobs get lost, jobs get created, but if you can speak about 1.2 million net jobs that were being gained, almost half of that were in the Western Cape. Almost 600,000 jobs were net jobs were created in the Western Cape. So there is something happening that is not happening in the other provinces.
11: That virtuous cycle to which you referred, Cape Town is better governed, more people want to come here, and they come here and spend and start businesses, and that creates a ripple effect, and that ripple effect is reasonably well governed, so it continues, it doesn't dissipate, which means more people want to come and live, and they need to buy houses, they need to buy furniture to stock those houses, they need to buy cars, they need services, they need entertainment, and in spending that money they create more jobs, and so it becomes self-replicating.
14: Yes, that's the right word to use. And despite sort of the Western Cape receiving a significant share of migrants from the rest of South Africa, we are creating the jobs for these migrants, and that is why they're coming here. The jobs are here, and that creates opportunities. And as you said, then from that spins further growth and opportunities. It's not to say that this can continue indefinitely. It's also not to say that we can sort of just assume that it will stay this way, but we are, of the Western Cape so far, seems structurally stronger compared to some of the other provinces.
11: And if one were to approach this question with an open mind, which in South African politics is a thing that is harder to find than an honest man, if you do approach it with an open mind, is there anything that the Western Cape is doing within the powers that provincial government has that other provinces could look at and say, why don't we do that as well?
14: I think it comes down to getting some of the basics right. It comes down to something like business confidence in the Western Cape often being a bit higher than in the other provinces because service delivery, for example, is a little bit better. So if you see higher business confidence, you see higher demand for jobs or more job creation, more investment. So I'm always a bit hesitant to have sort of sector-specific or region-specific job employment plans. If you start getting the basics right, the businesses will come. And if the businesses come, the jobs come. And then you get the story that we spoke about earlier where it starts sort of turning into a self-replicating story. So I think that is something that the Western Cape is doing better in the sense that it's a more attractive destination to do business. And with that come the jobs.
11: So if you want more jobs, you need to make yourself a better investment destination. And in order to make yourself a better investment destination, you have to maintain your infrastructure, you have to clean the streets, you have to do all of those unsexy, unglamorous things. Lizette Eichelbeskepper, a chief economist at the Bureau for Economic Research, thank you.
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9: Happening now, there's still a stationary vehicle out on the N2 outbound that's after the Horseshoe Bend on Solari's Pass. That left lane is affected there. And if you are leaving the city on Nelson Mandela Boulevard outbound, traffic is still backed up from Riddleboom Road. The M3 South, that's slow moving between UCT and Clipper Road. And if you are on the N1 outbound, it's also slowing down from the foreshore all the way through to Brackenfell. And traffic lights remain faulty in Cape Farms at Sandown Road and Discovery Drive, as well as in Paro at Hilbeson Drive and Fort Rekker Road. I'm Justine Rinquist and I'll have more EWN traffic in 20 minutes.
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2: 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Management at the University of Technology sent a communique to students responding to a second memorandum. However, there were more disruptions and unrest at several campuses.
8: An urgent meeting to the university's council last night has resolved to withdraw CPUT's draft financial recovery plan for 2027, the key issue fueling the protests.
1: 24 hours a day, Eyewitness News. 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
4: It's 23 minutes now past 5 o'clock. The city of Cape Town, some days ago, secured a final Western Cape High Court interdict, which relates to the My City Phase 2A works along Governor Mbeki Road in Philippi and the wider Lansdowne-Wetton corridor. There was an interim interdict obtained last year, and this final interdict now interdicts the respondents from stopping or obstructing construction, intimidating or threatening workers and officials, and entering construction areas without authorization. SAPS has been directed to assist in enforcing the order. Rob Quintas is the Mayoral Committee member for mobility in the City of Cape Town. Hello again, Rob.
5: John, very good to be on the show. Thank you for having me, and a good afternoon to your listeners.
4: So this was in response to what was actually happening, not a fear of what might happen.
5: Absolutely, absolutely. The you know, the judges and the courts would not provide an interdict unless there was solid ground for it, John. And there was a tremendous amount of attempted extortion over the work package. In this instance, and we see it across other areas as well. We haven't gone as far as such an effective interdict where we've been able to manage it. But in this instance, it became unsustainable unbelievable amounts of money were having to be spent to secure workers and contractors on site.
4: So money was spent to secure workers?
5: Safety and security. Security escort. Yeah. In order to secure our site, we would have to pay safety and security operational staff to be there with blue lights in order to allow us to do the work we needed to do. And it became completely unsustainable, as well as the disruptions affecting time, sort of timelines and milestones. And of course, the very real and present danger that people on site necessitated that the individuals and the supposed development and business fora that were implicated be restrained from site with an interdict, and that should they continue or return to site, that it is now as, seen as criminal with arrests that can be made and then the subsequent court procedures to hopefully convict and incarcerate extortionists and construction.
4: Give me and the listeners a sense of how this played out on the ground. What sorts of things were happening? Who arrived with, I don't know, with guns, with pickaxes, whatever it was? So, you know, paint a picture of how these extortion attempts unfolded.
5: Okay. So, look, it normally starts, in this instance and in others, if I can speak in general terms, John, it normally starts with overtures from a supposed development or business fora, who will start wanting to speak to the contractor and other persons on the site around employment opportunities or security opportunities, you know, from local security providers, supposed security providers, or, you know, on behalf of the community wanting to ensure that people have opportunities to work or subcontract. And it's normally packaged and couched in that manner, as a development business fora in the area. And these become more and more over time threatening, where persons, in this instance, persons with firearms were on site, a lot of intimidation of the persons working on site, resulting in stoppages, sometimes for more than a week or two at a time. And we've had in Philippi, as an example, where we've actually had a security guard and the canine unit that he was with, both shot, thankfully both survived, But you know, it gets quite serious on site. And you know, my business is to build roads and to service communities in terms of service delivery and transport provision. And it becomes completely a concern, and we must take every threat seriously because we have had incidents where we cannot have officials. I mean, I refer to the late Wendy Kloppers, who was executed in a cold execution style in a housing site in Delft, and you know where these things happen. And so we had to seek the court relief. And, you know, we are very grateful that the courts could see the threat and validated it and then awarded that interdict to the individuals as well as the entities. So it's not just those particular private persons, citizen X, Y, and Z. It is also the various fora that they have claimed or have represented are interdicted from this.
4: Your media statement said it was significant that SAPS was directed to assist in enforcing the order, and I suppose in theory it's significant, but I wouldn't have too much confidence in SAPS being able to practically enforce this order. For all sorts of reasons, they have a lot on their plate, and they don't do too well with getting things off their plate. So I hope you are more confident than I am that SAPS is going to do the job of enforcing the court order.
5: I get the feeling you're trying to paint me into a corner, John.
4: Not at all.
5: But what I will answer, John, and frankly, is that you know this interdict does add a different impetus for SAPS. So they are compelled now by the courts to intervene. In other words, if our contractor or any of their staff or any of our city officials go to the local police station and say, this person or this entity came to the site and has now disrupted it, and they provide an affidavit and a statement, then SAPS is compelled to go and make arrests. And that is the importance of this. So as opposed to the normal, well, we need to monitor it, see if it's real, investigate the case. The case has been proven now. The case has been proven. The court has already interdicted those members as well as their organizations for the real risk that they provide. And extortion is a crime. It's a criminal offense. And that is basically what the architecture of this interdict provides, is that SAPS now, instead of having to investigate and sort of scratch heads as to is this a real thing or not, they know that it is. The court has declared it as such, hence the interdict, and then SAPS has that mandate to immediately go and perform arrests and bag and tag the individual representing that organization or the personal, you know, the private person, and then the rest of the procedures go as usual with court cases, court appearances, and hopefully serious convictions that will deter any other construction mafia-aligned persons from engaging on any our site or any others.
4: Rob Quintas, the MEC for Mayoral Committee member for Mobility for the City of Cape Town. It's just after 5:30, no rapid-fire quiz, so we'll head straight to Eyewitness News with Wesley Peterson. Wesley, government promising some interventions at SASSA offices to improve the experience for social grant beneficiaries.
0: Yes, John. 1,000 contract workers are to be deployed at SASSA offices across the country to help cut long queues and ease pressure on staff and beneficiaries. Social Development Minister Dina Pules made the announcement while visiting SASSA offices in Bellville and Khayelitsha today. She's encountered frustrated staff who've raised concerns about understaffing, a lack of equipment, and insufficient support from management. Nduduzelo Nene was there.
6: Minister Dina Pules says demand for social assistance remain extremely high, with the number of beneficiaries growing daily. Around 19 million South Africans currently receive social assistance. Pules says the pressure being experienced by both SASSA staff and beneficiaries is understandable, given the volume of people seeking the services.
7: I said to the CEO, we definitely need to get more contract workers. Young people in particular are going to be here because they understand computers. They can assist the elderly people so that the queues are faster.
6: Pule says the department will also attend to other complaints raised by staff and beneficiaries, including concerns around slow service at some offices. Ndutuzela Nene, Eyewitness News.
0: South Africa's mining sector has ended the second quarter on a weaker footing, with Stats SA data showing production fell 4% year-on-year in June. Platinum group metals production fell 8.4%, while coal dropped 6.6% and iron ore declined by more than 10%. However, there was a slight improvement from May, whereas mining production rose 0.3% month-on-month in June after falling sharply by 5.2% in May. Principal survey statistician Jean-Pierre Terblanche.
8: Despite this monthly increase, mining production in the second quarter of 2026 declined by 2.7% compared with the first quarter of 2026. Platinum group metals was the most significant negative contributor in the second quarter.
0: An accused in the trial of alleged gang boss Nafees Modak has continued to deny being involved in the attempted murder of criminal defense attorney William Booth. Modak and 14 others face various charges, including an attempt on Booth's life 6 years ago. Prosecutors have today continued questioning Tofik Brown about his alleged involvement in the shooting. Carlo Peterson has more.
9: Tofik Brown insists he cannot remember the content of calls he made to his wife and accused Four Ziyad Poole from prison in April 2020. Prosecutor Blaine Lazarus presented the court with Brown's detailed billing, which shows he contacted Poole and his wife Kota Brown more than 20 times between the 3rd and 9th of April, when the attempted hit on Booth occurred. It's the state's case. Poole arranged the getaway vehicle used in the shooting, while Brown's wife confessed to her involvement in a plea agreement with the state. Lazarus continued pressing Brown about the content of the phone calls.
10: What was that conversation about which you had to stay in the middle and it seems like relay what the one is telling the other? What was that about?
11: I can't remember.
9: The matter is set to proceed on Monday. Carlo Peterson, Eyewitness News, Western Cape High Court.
0: Severe weather conditions, including heavy rains and snowfall, have resulted in electricity supply disruptions across the country. KwaZulu-Natal, the Eastern Cape, Limpopo and the Free State are among the provinces experiencing weather-related faults and damage to electricity infrastructure.
12: Eskom teams are assessing damage, attending to faults and working to restore supply where conditions allow. However, road closures, hazardous terrains and continued adverse weather conditions may result in longer than usual restoration times in some areas.
0: Eskom's Daphne Makwena says in KwaZulu-Natal, electricity supply has been restored to most of the affected areas, while several communities in the Eastern Cape are still without power.
12: While snowfall, strong winds and extremely cold temperatures continue to create hazardous working conditions and restrict access to damaged infrastructure, Eskom has successfully restored electricity supply to approximately 60% of affected customers.
0: And Air India pilots will have to undergo mandatory drug screening from today after a captain involved in a serious mid-air incident reportedly tested positive for marijuana. Existing rules require airlines to randomly test at least 10% of their flight crews for psychoactive substances each year. Last week, Tuesday, at least 24 passengers were injured when an Airbus A320 lost about 91 meters of altitude shortly after departing from Thailand for India. Cape Town weather tomorrow, partly cloudy with a light west-northwesterly breeze, a low of 12 and a high of 18. The top story this hour, 1,000 contract workers are to be deployed at SASSA offices across the country to help cut long queues and ease pressure on staff and beneficiaries.
4: I suspect I'm not the only person to shake my head when I hear another government promise. Government is promising some interventions at SASSA offices to improve the experience for social grant beneficiaries. It's not as if those long queues started last week and government has been made aware of them and wants to nip this long queue problem in the bud before it gets out of hand. There have been long queues for a decade and longer. And elections, maybe elections are coming up. Let's make some promises, shall we? We're going to fix local government. Local government has been in trouble for more than a decade. For two decades, at least, local government has been in trouble. You've had plenty of opportunity to fix it. And Remember, February 2018 is when Brasil Tumamina Cyril took over? So it's not as if we can continue blaming Jacob Zuma and his lot of crooks for the problems that persist. What is it about governments, and this is not just an accusation that you can level at the ANC, what is it about governments worldwide that the poor only become important when they are about to vote? I mean, it's not a particularly profound thing to say, but it gets me, it gets me. Local government has been stuffed for a very long time. If you really cared about local government, you would have fixed it. But you didn't, because local government was serving you politically. The way that local government was being traduced and used for personal and elite enrichment suited you politically. It kept you in power. You didn't care about the poor people. You don't care about the poor people. You care about staying in power. If you really cared about the people, this problem of long queues at SASSA offices would have been fixed a long time ago. You wouldn't have put Batabile Dlamini in the job. You wouldn't have put her successor in the job. Maybe Dina Pule is genuine. Maybe Dina Pule is now going to fix things. But I ain't whistling in the wind till that happens. I'll tell you that for nothing. I promised you an interesting fact. You might or might not find this an interesting fact, but it comes from an email I got from Gerald of False Bay Tourism, who writes, as a schoolboy at Musenberg High School, then on the hill, now a police station, I read for the first time about Alan Skeen, Musenberg's first and only ever rugby Springbok. I'd not heard the name before, and I'm delighted to know that he is Musenberg's only ever Springbok. Before going to Wakefield Trinity in the UK to play professional rugby, Alan entrusted me to look after and keep his Springbok rugby blazer, now framed and on permanent display at the Musenberg Library, together with copies of interviews and photos. And Alan apparently, so this could be a question in a trivia quiz one day, who was the first rugby player to dive while scoring a try rather than touching down? And it appears to have been Alan Skeen. And he practiced in the water on Musenberg Beach. You know, that tiny little bit of water when the waves are almost coming to an end, he would go and go, duck dive on that. And that led to a change in the way tries are scored. So there we go. One of the highlights of his career was winning the cup at Wembley Stadium in front of the Queen and the Duke of Edinburgh and 90,000 other spectators. I do know it's Edinburgh, by the way.
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4: Stephen Curtis, good afternoon. You didn't know that, did you?
14: Edinburgh's much better. I didn't know that, no.
4: Immediately going to forget it. I think I will.
14: I'll remember that. Musenberg is, you know, beach. I'll remember that. Ask me in a week.
4: I'll forget to ask you.
14: The JSE All Share having a day it would rather forget, down 0.75%, 114,115 points. Resources down 3%, lower oil, lower platinum and gold prices. Industrials up 0.06 and financials up 0.75%. The story of the day really Standard Bank. They had a record headline earnings of over 26 billion rand in the first half of the year, 10% higher than the same period last year. Their South African division's doing very nicely. They're also spending a lot of money on AI, as I suppose is everybody. Their share price up quite strongly this morning, still up on the day. Truworths up 5%. That's after they said that their group retail sales figures would be down 0.9%, partly due to the stronger rand-pound exchange rate, but also part of a much bigger consumer rally, because the Fashini Group is up 4.35%, Mr. Price is up 3.25%, and Woolworths is up 2.28% on the day. John, sometimes things make no sense. Grindrod down 11.5% yesterday off an earnings update. They're up 8% today. Basically went too far yesterday, I think, is the lesson of that. And Rainbow Chicken, their headline earnings will be up by 120%, and DRD Gold's will be up by around 90%, really because of stronger prices for chicken and gold. It's almost as if I was, you know, bet could I get chicken and gold and DRD Gold and Rainbow Chicken into the same story. Nearly. However, Platinum and gold shares are down. Pan African is down nearly 7%. Valterra down. Northam Implats all down by around 4.5%. Anglo Gold down as well. So is Kumba, actually 3.5% on the day. In the US, things started quite positively. The main reason for that was because of slightly lower Brent crude oil prices. So the Dow Jones is down 0.06. The Nasdaq is up 0.82. The S&P 500 is up 0.62. The gold price at the moment is $4,369.36 Brent crude, $86.78, and the rand to the and then what did I miss out? Platinum $1,728. The rand to the dollar 16.19. To the euro 18.67. To the British pound 21.85. On the Money Show, the CEO at Standard Bank, Sim Chabalala, will talk to the Minister of Transport, Barbara Creasy, around your port. John, it's been causing all the trouble. The port of Cape Town. You, John Matham, are personally responsible. We'll speak to her about your recovery plan. Also, oil prices. Normally, you would expect around 21 million barrels of oil to flow through the Strait of Hormuz. It seems now there's still around 7 million barrels flowing through. How on earth is that done? We'll speak to a shipping expert on that. Stephen Crotus, EWN Business.
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4: A listener asks, why is a touchdown in American football so called, as the ball isn't put on the ground, is it? No, it is not necessary. It just needs to be in the player's hands when he crosses the end line. And this is something that they call linguistic fossilization, which is a fabulous phrase, is it not? And it means that a word persists long after the action which gave rise to the word no longer exists. So there was a time, I'm not sure exactly when, around about the transition of the 18th to the 19th century, when before that, even in early gridiron, the ball had to be put on the ground in order for a score to be made. And then they changed that, and you simply had to cross the line with the ball firmly in your possession. But so it's 130, 140 years that the word has stood, even though the action no longer exists in that sport. And then a voice note in response to my conversation with Rob Quintas about the court interdict on extortion.
21: Hi, John. Just regarding the interdict that the City of Cape Town just got, why was it necessary to go to the court and get such an interdict? Extortion is always illegal. They could have always called SAPS to come in come and arrest those who are extorting them? Why go to the courts to get an interdict for such a thing? Thanks.
4: I guess because you need to prove to the court that what is happening is a pattern of extortion. Otherwise, we're just trying to get jobs for the local people. That's perfectly reasonable. We want people in our area who are unemployed to have jobs. And what's wrong with going onto a site and saying, this is what we want? There's nothing wrong with that. So you have to prove, I think, a pattern of criminal conspiracy, a pattern of extortion. And then the court said, you've clearly identified that what has been happening, what is being done by these individuals and these institutions amounts to extortion. Don't do it. If you do it, the cops will arrive. Anita saying it's been an average of 35, 36 degrees here in the UK for about 2 months. No rain has fallen since May. The landscape looks like the Swartland in December. Unbearable, says Anne from an unbearable Warwickshire.
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1: Taking a look at our roads this evening, we've got three accidents. One in the CBD at Rubik and Adley Street, there's been an accident there. As well as at Jakes Carville and Beauforce Circle, there's been a crash. As well as at AZ Berman Drive and the R300, there's been an accident. So do approach with caution. If you are coming into the city on the elevated freeway, traffic is slow moving, so do allow for extra travel time there. The M5 South, that's still slowing down between Pinelands and Kenilworth. The N2 outbound is also backed up between Mowbray and Bunga Avenue. And if you're leaving the CBD on Nelson Mandela Boulevard outbound, traffic still heavily backed up from Ruderbloom Road, and there's roadworks on the N7 North, that's just before Malibongwe Drive. That left lane is closed. I'm Justine Rinquist, and there'll be more EWN traffic in 15 minutes.
13: 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I had to rescue my cousin's neighbor's cat from a tree. Fortunately, with the Outsurance Pointsman on the roads, you no longer have to come up with creative excuses for being late. The Outsurance Pointsman have been easing traffic congestion so we all get to where we need to be quickly and safely for the past 20 years. With Outsurance, you really always get something out. In partnership with Cape Talk, Outsurance is a licensed insurer and FSP.
4: Going back to touchdown and linguistic fossilization, we have a voice note.
5: The concept that I would not try to pronounce around the touchdown is very similar to in rugby, where we're calling it a try or a three, where it used to be 3 points and now it's five. So a very interesting comment that you made there about linguistic something-something fossilization. Thanks, John. Good show. Cheers.
4: Yeah. And a try in the beginnings of rugby union, You grounded the ball over the line and you didn't score any points for that. That gave you the right to try and kick the ball through the poles, which gave you points. So a try originally was a try at scoring points. And when they took that away and started rewarding the actual act of grounding the ball over the line, then the name stuck. So there's, yeah, probably the same length of linguistic fossilization embedded in the word try.
13: EWN Sport.
4: Anthony Teixeira, good afternoon.
22: Good afternoon, John. Coach Desiree Ellis says Banyana cannot afford to have a slip up this evening as they have a World Cup qualifying playoff against Nigeria in order to keep their hopes alive of being at the showpiece with the spot in the continental playoffs on the line. Ellis thinks the disappointments of being eliminated early from WAFCON and missing out on automatic qualification will be a motivator for the players.
23: Look, it's not the place we want to be, but we've been given another opportunity, a very big opportunity. We obviously have to bring our game. There's no margin for error. You know, the disappointment of losing the previous game is going to probably drive us to get a positive result. It's not going to be an easy game. The two big guns of African football.

0: For most people, tiredness is not a sleep problem, it's an energy production problem. And those are two completely different things. Wait 90 minutes after waking up before your first caffeinated coffee. Your adrenal system will thank you.
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2: Well, in tennis, the U.S. Open tune-up tournament, the Canadian Open, will draw to a close overnight. All-American affair between Ben Shelton and Brandon Nakashima in the men's final. Meanwhile, Iga Świątek is ready for a battle against Elena Rybakina, who she knows well, in the women's final.
3: Elena is more of a flat hitter, tall, so good serves. Obviously, we know each other pretty well, but our game is like constantly developing, so it's good to look up, you know, to the last matches.
2: And reports that LIV Golf's season-ending team championship event has been cancelled, seeming to be gaining attraction. This is after the Breakaway League's official website no longer shows tickets on sale for the event. Anthony Teixeira, Eyewitness News Sport.
4: Thank you very much, Anthony. Dedre writes, for your collection of linguistic fossils, here is another example. To dial a number, when last did you actually dial a number? A long time ago, because it was the verb from the noun. The noun was the dial, was the round circle with the numbers embedded in it. And so you turned a dial, you dialed a number, and now you tap a number. That's what most of us do. We tap a number, do we not? But I still have a landline, but that's also pressing a finger because, so I haven't. When was the last time I dialed a number? I think I was in some fancy hotel, which part of its fanciness was having old-fashioned equipment in a couple of years ago and needed to dial reception, actually did dial reception. George, Gary's voice note, we have that.
5: Hi, John. Yes, you're right, that interdict is getting the perpetrator, stopping the perpetrator, and the court has made the decision. I think that's the big difference. The court has made the decision rather than going to the police and you're asking the police to understand these intricacies of what these people are doing. The court has looked at all the data. Now, all that's waiting is for you to go to the police and say, this person is doing and breaking this interdict. And then the police do, hopefully, what they do best, arrest someone. But if you do it the other way around, going to the police station, you're also asking the police to do part of the court's work to make a decision then to say, are they doing something wrong? And they might not be trained or legally understanding what's going on, the intricacies or the subtlety of what's going on.
4: Thank you very much for that. A note says, the note says, who calls you on the landline? Well, occasionally I get a call on the landline at work, but that's gone through to reception. Can I speak to John Matham? And the wonderful ladies at reception are under very strict orders not to put any calls through to me. But every now and then there's a stand-in who hasn't been subjected to my glare when a phone has been put through to me. I have a landline number still at home. I'm still paying for it, but it's about 3 years since I had a handset that could actually ring. And I keep saying to myself, I must either cancel the service or I must get the handset. But because I'm completely useless at running not important things in my life, I just say, I'll do it next week. I'll do it next week. I'll do it next week. I'll do it next week. And I just got a message from the city of Cape Town saying I didn't pay my municipal bill last month. So I have to not pay double, but I have to pay last month and this month. And I went, I don't do that. I pay my bills on time. Quite clearly, not always.
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8: 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The government is trying to get rid of these grants. People are not working because of the government incapabilities of not creating employment.
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7: Yannicka says, John, cancel the landline. It would make me panic. What a waste of money. If you invested that money, you could buy yourself some nice hats. If I'd saved that money, I'm not sure I would have spent it on hats. But anyway, one of the reasons why I keep it is that one day I'm going to get the landline. I'm going to get the device. And then when I lose my phone in the house, which I do quite often, I'll be able to dial my phone from my landline and know where it is, because I'll follow the sound. I can't do that at the moment. Perhaps that's the reason why I haven't cancelled it. Thank you very much for the company. We'll be back tomorrow. John Matham on Cape Talk at 6 o'clock.

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2: The Money Show with Stephen Grotes is brought to you by Absa Corporate and Investment Banking. Turning intent into execution. That's how Absa are invested in Africa's energy future. Good evening on your Money Show tonight. Standard Bank shoots the lights out, earning 26 billion rand, and says they're spending some of that on using AI. The Transport Minister Barbara Creasy explains how the Port of Cape Town won't fail our fruit producers again, how oil is being smuggled through the Strait of Hormuz, why the odds are still stacked against our middle classes and how they'll never be able to amass enough wealth. And in Investment School tonight, we unpick the great debate between quality investing and value investing. All of that to come, but first, the very latest Eyewitness News.
3: Good evening, I'm Sibs Matiela. The Matlanga Commission has heard that slain KZN tow truck operator Bevan Loftus was allegedly part of the notorious Hollywood gang in Durban. The commission today heard evidence about the 2023 murder of Loftus, who was killed during what police described as a legitimate police operation. However, his father, Gregory Loftus, alleges that KZN CIT task team commander Dina Govender was paid 2.5 million rand to have his son killed. The commission has been looking into links between KZN police, gangs, hit squads and other criminal elements. Alfaram Shwana has more.
4: The Matlanga Commission of Inquiry has heard that some tow truck businesses in KZN are used to transport drugs. There are also suggestions that slain tow truck operator Bevan Loftus may have been involved in the drug business. However, his father, Gregory Loftus, denied this during his testimony today.
5: I would dispute that he's a killer and he's a drug dealer. I would dispute that. But having said that, as we said earlier, I'm not with him 24 hours a day. But in the last year or two of his death, he was at home all the time.
4: But retired police captain Ashley Houston, who testified after Loftus, says his son wasn't an angel.
6: I know this Bevan is late. He's no more. But Bevan associated himself not with two gangs, with one gang. He was part of Hollywood.
4: Houston says Bevan and his gang were known as troublemakers. Alfa Ramshwana, Eyewitness News, Pretoria.
3: Suspended EMPD Deputy Chief Julius Mkwanazi claims IPED investigator Nomsa Masuku approached him to become a Section 204 state witness in the murder case of businessman Emmanuel Mbenze. This means giving self-incriminating evidence and implicating others for the charges to go away. Mkwanazi's lawyer, Advocate Peter Wilkins, read his bail affidavit into records as his client seeks release from custody. Mkwanazi, along with five other accused, are facing charges including murder, defeating the ends of justice, and robbery linked to the murder of businessman Emmanuel Mbenze. Timakatso Leshoro has more.
7: Julius Mkwanazi claims he's denied persistent requests to become a Section 204 witness.
8: The lead investigator, Mrs. Masuku, has persistently requested that I become a so-called 204 state witness against my co-accused and co-suspects.
7: Mkwanazi and accused one Kwebas Jansen van Rensburg have also attacked the credibility of a Matlanga witness, Marius van der Merwe, in their get-out-of-jail affidavits, alleging contradictions between his statements to police and his testimony before the commission. The case has now been rolled over to tomorrow for the sixth witness and partner of deceased Viandre Pretorius, Yuan Marie Extien, to bring her bail application tomorrow. Extien was added to the case this morning. Timakatso Leshoro, Eyewitness News, Brakpan Magistrates Court.
3: South Africa's mining sector has ended the second quarter on a weaker footing, with Statistics South Africa's mining production data showing production fell 4% year on year in June. The biggest declines came from platinum group metals, coal and iron ore. PGM production fell at 8.4%, while coal dropped 6.6% and iron ore production fell by more than 10%. However, there was a slight improvement from May. Mining production rose 0.3% month on month in June after falling sharply by 5.2% in May. Overall, Stats SA says the second quarter was weak. Principal survey statistician Juan-Pierre Terblanche.
9: Despite this monthly increase, mining production in the second quarter of 2026 declined by 2.7% compared with the first quarter of 2026. Platinum group metals was the most significant negative contributor in the second quarter.
3: Two men are said to appear in the Bellville Magistrates Court after being charged following their arrest for public violence related to protests at the Cape Peninsula University of Technology. Students staged demonstrations for 2 days, disrupting lectures and damaging property over student finances, historical debt, and the university's new admission fees. A building was set alight at the Bellville campus and a security guard was injured and transported to a medical facility, while a security vehicle was also set alight at the Wellington campus. The police's Wesley Twigg.
10: Police action was taken to disperse the crowd and to restore calm. We can confirm that two males aged 19 and 21 were arrested for public violence and will appear in the Bellville Magistrates Court once they have been charged. Police and other law enforcement agencies are on the scene and monitoring the situation.
3: Meanwhile, in an effort to restore calm at the Cape Peninsula University of Technology, the institution's council has withdrawn its draft financial recovery plan for 2027. The decision to recall the contentious proposal follows days of student unrest and a second memorandum students handed over to university management yesterday. CPUT's Lauren Kainsley.
11: In a special sitting of our council yesterday evening, a decision was taken to withdraw the draft financial recovery plan for 2027 so that further consultation can happen. Council is the highest decision-making body of the institution, and the discussion around a minimum initial payment was taken at the behest of them so that more robust financial planning happens.
3: And finally, Air India pilots will have to undergo mandatory drug screening starting today after a captain involved in a serious mid-air incident reportedly tested positive for marijuana. Existing rules require airlines to randomly test at least 10% of their flight crew for psychoactive substances each year. Last week, Tuesday, at least 24 passengers were injured when an Airbus A320 lost about 91 meters of altitude shortly after departing from Thailand for India. Local media reports said the main pilot had smoked marijuana and had tested positive in a second test. Air India said the results have not yet been shared with them. A look at your financial indicators. Gold is trading at $4,369.10 an ounce. The rand is at 16 rand 19 to the US dollar, 21 rand 85 cents to the pound, and 18 rand 67 to the euro. Brent crude oil is trading at $86.78 a barrel. A partly cloudy day in store for Gauteng tomorrow. Joburg will drop to overnight lows of 3 degrees and peak at highs of 16. Pretoria at 5 and 17. Vereeniging also reaching highs of 17 degrees. Cape Town will be cloudy, becoming fine later, along with fresh southeasterly winds, a low of 11, peaking at 20 degrees Celsius. Your top story in EWN this hour. The Madlanga Commission has heard that slain KZN tow truck operator Bevan Loftus was allegedly part of the notorious Hollywood gang in Durban.
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12: In the mother city, Cape Town, in Epping, there has been an accident at Yeksgerwel and Bofors, slowing down traffic. There has been a crash on AZ Berman and the R300. Please approach with caution. On say lorries paused. There is a stationary vehicle on the N2 outbound after Horseshoe Bend. Left lane closed. No delays. In the CBD, there has been an accident at Riebeek and Adelie, slowing down traffic. Faulty traffic lights in Paro at Giel Besson Drive and Fort Tracker Road. In Capes Farm at Sendown Road and Discovery Drive. In Crossroads at Govan Bake Road and Stock Road. Meanwhile, in Pretoria, there is an accident on the N1 South after Grasfontein Road. Please drive carefully and exit early at Atterbury Road, then use Solomon Mahlangu Drive to rejoin the highway further south. For any other traffic updates, head over to X at EWN Traffic.
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2: The Money Show with Stephen Grootes is brought to you by Absa Corporate and Investment Banking, turning intent into execution. That's how Absa are invested in Africa's energy future. 9 minutes after six, good evening. Welcome to the program. I'm Stephen Grootes. Quite a lot of corporate activity around today. Big results, I mean, really stellar results, it seems, from Standard Bank. We'll speak to their CEO, Sim Tshabalala, in just a moment. Also, bizarre things happening on the JSE. I mean, yesterday, Grindrod were down 11%. Today, they're up 11%. And I mean, the real reason for that is because there was an overreaction yesterday. I mean, that surely was the reason, and that was because their earnings were down slightly. So very strange to see things like that happen. Also today, the Minister of Transport, Barbara Creasy, talking about Cape Town Port, big problems there. Deciduous fruit producers weren't able to export their goods in last year, summer, because of the wind. The big changes happening behind the scenes there. You'll hear from the Minister in a couple of moments. We'll also speak to Timothy Walker, the senior researcher on maritime security at the Institute for Security Studies. Does appear that a lot more oil is getting through the Strait of Hormuz than we actually thought. I think that's an important story. And then also the middle class. So many people talk about the middle class. Spending will get us out of this problem. Kanti Pai disagrees. He's the economist and strategist at Inani Strategies. I think that's going to be an important conversation. We'll speak to him before 7 o'clock. Good to hear from you this evening. 011-883-0702-021-446-0567 and a voice note on 072-702-1702.
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0: and 567.
2: Standard Bank reporting record headline earnings, over 26 billion rand in the first half of the year, 10% higher than the same period last year. The South African division doing very well. The bank also investing heavily in AI. So is everyone else. But I think in banking, it really is going to tell how you get that investment right or if you don't. Sim Tshabalala is the group CEO at Standard Bank. Sim, good evening. Thanks so much for the time tonight. A very strong period with you. You must be quite pleased with it. Your gross loans and advances to customers in South Africa grew by 5%. Are you still seeing quite strong demand for credit, or are you maybe taking market share from some other people?
13: Good evening, Stephen. Yes, that 5% growth in South Africa is actually a tale of two cities. The retail part of the business, as you saw in private sector credit extension, household credit extension is slower, whereas in the top end of the market with corporates, it's significantly faster. But that resulted, as you saw there, in net interest income being up by 7%. There is activity, if I may just make that point, and that activity is centered around energy, logistics, the power sector, renewables, broadly infrastructure, and all the businesses that support that activity.
2: Your credit impairment charges were down 12%, and you've obviously been able to cut down on your bad debts. How did you go about doing that? I mean, you obviously want to make sure people pay you back what you lend them. At the same time, you know that you have to lend to actually make money out of the practice. How were you able to cut down your impairment charges quite significantly?
13: Even Standard Bank has a tradition over the last few cycles of staying consistent in its risk acceptance criteria and not shifting them back and forth. Put differently, even during COVID, we stood by our clients. And so the result of all of that, as interest rates declined and as inflation declined, we saw early arrears reducing. So that period where people failed to meet their obligations in the period 1 day to 90 days. And then our non-performing loans have also started to decline, which bespeaks a healthier balance sheet and customers more confident in meeting their obligations. I mean, just one interesting statistic. In the home loans business, your credit loss ratio was 67 basis points. Last year, this half, it was 55. And that trend is similar in vehicle and asset finance, in the card business, and in other unsecured loans. Mm. It's a healthier customer, even with all the challenges in the Middle East.
2: I mean, it's slightly surprising in a way that it's a healthier customer, but maybe people have had a chance, just a brief stab to catch their breath a little bit. Or finally, people are beginning to plan a little better. Financial education in South Africa has exploded over the last 30 years.
13: It's a combination of all of the above, Stephen. Stronger balance sheets by clients, people maintaining and keeping their jobs. People are now through the first and second cycle of the credit cycle, better experience, more confident in managing their financial affairs. Absolutely.
2: You say you're investing quite heavily in AI and you're obviously spending quite a lot of money there. We all know what can happen if an IT problem affects a payment system for a bank of your size. What impact is AI having on your group at the moment? Are you already feeling an impact in some way?
13: Yes, we are. And I can make it personal. I use Claude and as well as Perplexity to deal with emails, write speeches, work with my team on presentations, do research, prepare briefs, and so forth. And it's made me significantly more productive than otherwise. I'm one of 39,000 staff who are on these Gen AI, Claude, Perplexity, and so forth. It is calculated at a higher level to improve customer experience. So we've got use cases that are specific towards helping relationship managers, call centers, and so forth. Secondly, to improve efficiency, reduce the cost of product and service delivery. And then thirdly, improve our risk management. We use it in risk management as well. To put it differently, Stephen, it's a general purpose technology. It's like the steam engine, water, the computer. If you don't do it, you're going to be left behind.
2: Do you think it might, in the next couple of years, lead to you using fewer workers? You won't need as many people?
13: No. I believe in the Jevons paradox, that as you put these technologies in place, you're going to require more human capital. Think about ATMs in the 1980s. Everybody thought that there'd be a diminution of tellers. Well, there was an increase globally of the use of tellers. Or think about the horse cart and the car. The same skills necessary to build the carriage are the same ones as you need to build the interior of a car. The same concept. So we are of the view that yes, there will be massive changes, but there will be a greater need for humans.
2: Mm. Over the last sort of year or so, Sim, you've lost some of your top talent to. I mean, they all seem to have gone to the same place. I don't know if they all had a lot of red in their wardrobe they wanted to wear or something. It does look like that is over, but that must have been quite irritating to see so much top talent leaving like that.
13: Stephen, it's never pleasing to lose people that you work closely with, and it's also never pleasing to lose talent that you've invested in. But we take a similar view to Goldman Sachs, that it's important for you to retain good relations with people that leave because they're alumni. They may be competitors, but they partner you in industry, in global issues, in risk issues, and so forth. And you hope that over time, the situation in the country, the competitive situation improves. It's good for your clients, and you then also improve. So yes, it's an annoyance. I mean, I wouldn't lie and lie to you about that, but it's also good for competition. It's good for the country.
2: Going forward, you seem quite confident that interest rates in South Africa will drop by a full percentage point over the next year. I mean, inflation is quite high now. Where's that confidence coming from?
13: It's based on, firstly, inflation expectations and the modeling, Stephen, and the work that the authorities are doing to manage inflation expectations.
2: Sim Chabalala, really do appreciate the time. Thank you very much indeed. The Group CEO at Standard Bank, 18 minutes after 6.
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2: The Transport Minister, Barbara Creasy, saying she's now implementing a new recovery plan at the Port of Cape Town. You'll remember fruit producers lost a fortune in the last export season. One of the main reasons was very strong winds, which made it impossible for ships to be loaded and unloaded. The Minister of Transport is Barbara Creasy, and I'm pleased to tell you she's on the line for you now. Minister, good evening, and thank you very much for your time. This port exports around 80% of our deciduous fruit. It has to do it all during one particular season, so there's a time crunch in it. How are you going to make sure that what we saw during the last big summer export season doesn't happen again?
14: Good evening, Stephen, and thank you for the opportunity. Well, first of all, we want to change the nature of the war rooms that we're running. Up to now, it's primarily been Transnet that's been sitting in the war room. In the consultation we had with industry on Tuesday, participants were saying that if we really want to increase efficiencies, we need to bring in the whole value chain. So from September, we'll be sitting together with agents. Those are our freight forwarding agents that would be responsible for moving product from farms right through to onto the dock and the vessel. We also need to bring in the vessel owners. And the reason for this is that, as you correctly said, last season we had 32 days of wind above 100 kilometers an hour between November and the end of December, which basically meant that almost every second day was a no-work day because we can't load and unload ships once the wind speeds go over 90 kilometers an hour. So what it means is we've got to be super organized. We've got to ensure that all the produce is in back-of-port facilities, plugged in to cold storage. We have to make sure that when our meteorologists tell us that we're going to have a break in the wind, we are ready to move product onto the dock. And of course, we have to make sure that the ship hasn't got tired of waiting and gone off to Gqeberha, and it's ready to receive the product on time. From the Transnet side, we have spent a lot of money, $2.5 billion, over the last 2 years recapitalizing equipment so that we have equipment that can withstand stronger wind speeds. By the end of this year, we will begin to bring in the first of our new ship-to-shore cranes that can work in wind speeds of up to 90 kilometers an hour and can also be operated remotely so that you don't have operators on dangerous pieces of equipment at high wind speed. Oh, so just to add, we're also bumping up our shift system. We're postponing all leave out of the November-December period for the city of Cape Town. And we will also bring in additional crews from Durban and also Gqeberha. When the wind is high, no one will work. But when it drops, whether it's 2 o'clock in the morning, 4 o'clock in the morning, it's going to be all hands on deck so that we can load up the ships fast.
2: Okay, so, I mean, you're basically getting as organized as you can, and when you can, the ships will load and unload and do their thing. I mean, in a perfect world, we would have a really good, really cheap railway line that would be able to take this fruit very quickly and cheaply to another port that wouldn't be so exposed to the wind. That would cost a lot more money. But the wind's not going to go away from Cape Town, I'm afraid, Minister.
14: No, it's not. And part of what we discussed with the agents on Tuesday is that there is fruit that is coming from the Northern Cape and from Limpopo. That fruit, if producers know in advance to take that fruit to Gqeberha instead of Cape Town, cost is much of a muchness. So we are going to proactively direct certain commodities from different parts of the country directly to the port of Gqeberha, so that if we have very hectic wind speeds in that very tight time frame, particularly the couple of weeks leading up to Christmas, because you would understand the Northern Hemisphere wants our deciduous fruit on the Christmas tables, then we would have a cushion of availability. But as you correctly say, wind is a fact of life in summer in Cape Town. It's always been there. Mm. It's just with climate change, it's obviously the speeds are greater than they were previously. And that's why we've been buying all of this new equipment that can work in speeds up to 90 kilometers an hour.
2: Minister, I mean, there's a bigger sort of policy that we've seen. I mean, you're talking about, you know, more private operators. That's already happening at Pier 2 in Durban. Transnet is doing the same at the Cape Town multi-purpose terminal. It's not the biggest terminal, but it's still important. The private sector is playing a much bigger role in our economy than ever before. Now, quite a bit of it comes that your portfolio, think of privately owned trains running on government-owned or state-owned railways, for example. At what point does this process stop? I mean, you, not just you, not you alone, but it's going against years of ANC policy and government, and it's happening, and it's happening very quickly.
14: Look, interestingly, Stephen, there have always been private terminal operators in our country. Way back since the 1900s, there have been private terminal operators. What we've never had is private train operators. So that is new policy, which we've agreed on. And I think that this policy is widely consulted and widely accepted, because what I think we all understand is that we have to protect existing jobs. We can only protect existing jobs if we get product out to international destinations. We can't have the whole of the Northern Cape sitting with tons and tons of iron ore that we can't export, because it's going to lead to retrenchments. We have to be able to get our coal out. If we don't want that coal going out of the port of Maputo, then we have to be prepared to allow private terminal operator at Richards Bay, and we have to be prepared to allow private rail operators that will increase the amount of mineral products we are able to move on the Transnet system by over 24 million tonnes a year.
2: Minister, thank you very much indeed for your time. I really do appreciate it. Barbara Creasy is the Minister of Transport on The Money Show.
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2: 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Rudy, good evening. Obviously, Standard Bank, the big story of the day. Really, really strong results from them. And it seems to be from most of their divisions. Just lots of things pointed in the right direction.
15: Evening, Stephen. Yeah, on the look of it, you know, it does seem like a good set of results. And I think return on equity is at record levels. So it does seem to be doing very well. I think the returns are actually being concentrated coming from two big areas. One is impairments are down very materially, which does obviously speak to good credit management by the bank, which is obviously something one expects of the top-end banks. But it is sort of on the fortuitous side of the range there just at the moment, and over time one could expect some of that to dissipate. And then CIB is doing phenomenally well. So that was up 15-odd%, and that's the bulk of the revenue actually now comes from CIB. And I think that's the one potential sort of weakness one could point out. You know, the CIB is now 55% of revenues, and that group are 15%, so that's the dominant generator of revenue. But the retail bank is sort of slowly being quite hollowed out. So the returns from that were down about 1%, and that now only makes up about 18% of headline earnings. Years ago, gone by, that was 50% or more of headline earnings. And I think over time, competitors have carved out quite a healthy living for themselves out of Standard Bank's retail division on the top end. We've seen us probably in an Investec and Discovery taking a massive market share on the bottom, and certainly Capitec has contributed towards that. So yeah, I think that portion of the bank is looking vulnerable, and one hopes that the staff losses that they've had doesn't lead to some of the CIB business in due course coming under attack. But from a holistic perspective, the results were good.
2: Rainbow Chicken, I mean, stellar results for them too. They said robust agricultural production, but also higher poultry prices.
15: Yeah, they, I think, seem to be hit by sort of a perfect storm of positives, actually, just at the moment. Healthy demand for poultry products, which obviously means better pricing for them, and lower commodity prices. So those are the two biggest levers that could possibly be pulled for them. You know, the input costs going down and the sales prices going in the right direction. So that's clearly benefited them very significantly, and a very positive trading update, talking about headline earnings being up in the region of 140-odd%. So yeah, they're very positive.
2: And then the gold storm also having a good impact on DRD gold.
15: Yes, DRD gold benefiting from higher gold prices mainly. Operationally, it's almost identical amount of gold effectively being produced and sold. But the dollar price of gold is up over 50-odd%. So the dollar received price was in the region of $4,200 an ounce, which is slightly below where the actual prices are just at the moment. And in rand terms, is up 40%, so the rand obviously strengthened slightly. But that's the bulk of where the gains have come from for them. Obviously, benefited very significantly from this price move. And you know, one will have to watch very carefully. It is rather marginal, mine. You know, exactly where prices go to from here. Higher prices, obviously, would expect translate into better further growth in earnings.
2: Rudy van der Merwe, thanks so much. Portfolio manager at AdviceWorks on The Money Show this evening. We will talk about oil prices in a couple of moments, what's happening in the Strait of Hormuz and how people are smuggling massive supertankers through a tiny patch of water. You have The Money Show just on 6:30. Time for the latest eyewitness news. Sibs Matiel, good evening. SASA staff at the Belleville office are irritated.
3: Thanks, Stephen. Good evening. SASA staff at the Belleville office have accused management of failing them, saying understaffing, a shortage of equipment and lack of support are hurting services to vulnerable grant beneficiaries. Social Development Minister Tina Pule visited the Belleville and Khayelitsha offices today to get first-hand experience of the challenges facing staff and grant recipients. At Belleville, beneficiaries raised concerns about long queues and slow service. Nduduzelo Nene reports.
16: SASA staff at the Belleville office say the challenges go beyond long queues, with some accusing management of responding only to their needs when senior officials are around. They told Minister Tina Pule that conditions improve when senior management visits, but workers are left struggling once officials leave. SASA staff member Kenneth Clarkson says the lack of support is affecting the service provided to people who depend on social grants.
17: Our office managers are struggling to get all these tools for us. Now, because you are here, now you guys are supporting us. We can't give the service to pay for our client and then tomorrow we make a square. Because we're failing them. Because we're pretending to you. And I cannot pretend.
16: Pule assured the workers that SASA management will address their concerns.
18: And don't stress. Yeah, but the fact that I'm here today, it means that we have to relieve you the stress.
17: Thank you.
18: You can't be stressed when I'm here.
16: Pule says more contract workers will be employed across the country in the coming months to ease the pressure on SASA offices. Nduduzelo Nene, Eyewitness News in Belleville.
3: Severe weather conditions, including heavy rains and snowfall, have resulted in electricity supply disruptions across the country. KwaZulu-Natal, the Eastern Cape, Limpopo and the Free State are among the provinces experiencing weather-related faults and damage to electricity infrastructure.
19: Eskom teams are assessing damage, attending to faults and working to restore supply where conditions allow. However, road closures, hazardous terrains and continued adverse weather conditions may result in longer than usual restoration times in some areas.
3: Eskom's Daphne Mokoena says in KwaZulu-Natal, electricity supply has been restored to most of the affected areas, while several communities in the Eastern Cape are still without power.
19: While snowfall, strong winds and extremely cold temperatures continue to create hazardous working conditions and restrict access to damaged infrastructure, Eskom has successfully restored electricity supply to approximately 60% of affected customers.
3: Three men have been arrested after police uncovered drugs worth 16,000 rand and stolen municipal infrastructure valued at 550,000 rand during a multi-agency operation in Napier Basadi in the Overberg. Police say officers first raided an illegal scrapyard where stolen municipal property was recovered and one suspect was arrested. Police spokesperson Efsia van Wyk says the operation later led to the discovery of drugs hidden on the same premises.
20: Police recovered heavy-duty copper cables, electrical boxes and water fittings positively identified as property belonging to the Cape Agulhas municipality. A commercial scale and solar panels were also seized. The total value of this infrastructure is estimated at 550,000 rand.
3: Van Wyk says the operation continued on the same premises where officers discovered drugs, including mandrax, hidden on the roof of a Wendy house.
20: The seized drugs includes 2 sachets cocaine, 110 mandrax tablets, 29 mandrax halves, 14 quarters mandrax tablets, 38 grams of mandrax powder, and 30 sachets of tick. The confiscated narcotics estimated street value is of 16,000 rand.
3: And finally, news agency AFP is reporting that German sports car maker Porsche plans to end production of the Taycan, its flagship fully electric model, by 2030 after steadily dwindling sales. The manufacturer announced last year a major rollback of its electric vehicle plans due to weaker than expected demand, adding to challenges that range from falling sales in China to penalizing US tariffs. Launched in 2019, the Taycan was supposed to underscore the group's embarkment on a major shift away from combustible engines. But sales have been declining from nearly 41,000 in 2023 to just 16,000 last year and only 6,000 in the first half of 2026. A partly cloudy Friday in store for Gauteng tomorrow. Temperatures will drop to overnight lows of between 3 and 5 degrees and peak at highs of 16 and 17. Cape Town's cloudy, becoming fine later along with fresh southeasterly winds, a low of 11 and peaking at a high of 20 degrees. Another look at your top story this hour. SASSA staff at the Bellville office have accused management of failing them, saying that understaffing, a shortage of equipment, and lack of support are hurting services to vulnerable grant beneficiaries.
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12: In the mother city, Cape Town, there's slow moving traffic coming into the city on the elevated freeway inbound. On the M5 southbound, traffic is backed up between Pinelands and Kenilworth. The N1 outbound is congested between Monte Vista and Rockenfell. On the N2 outbound, traffic slows down between Mowbray and Bunga Avenue. The M3 south is back up the N Road. On Nelson Mandela Boulevard, outbound traffic is slowing down from Rederblom Road. Meanwhile, in Johannesburg, Boksburg, look out for a stationary vehicle on the N12 east after Rondebult Road. Please drive carefully and exit at Richmond Road through North Rand Road. I have more update in 30 minutes.
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2: So, yesterday in Parliament, Buti Manamela, the Higher Education Minister, had to answer questions about what's been happening. And if you look at the National Student Financial Aid Scheme, you look at how people are going through higher education, it is one of the most important things that we do as a society. You're taking people from all parts of the this is the country, all the country, and you're giving them a chance at being part of the elite. It is just the most important thing, and we spend a huge amount of money on it, and so we should. What I just can never understand is how we always have arguments about the funding of it. Now, NSFAS has an administrator. That administrator has four advisors. Daily Mail, who I know you know I also write for, so take it from whence it comes, because there is a conflict when I say this, has done some extraordinary reporting in the last couple of weeks about how much money these advisors are spending. I mean, it's a massive amount of money, and it doesn't seem to make much sense to me. So I don't get what's really going on at NSFAS. You've got court battles looming with the old board that was disbanded. Surely, if you're going to appoint someone to take over NSFAS as an administrator, you're going to sort out what you're going to pay them and how they're going to do it first, before you appoint them. You don't appoint and settle something like that later. You ever taken a job and being told what you'll be paid later? No, me too. So it really is just a bizarre thing. If you're a student and you're watching this play out, I mean, it could really affect you, could really affect your friends. Your thoughts, please, on 072-702-1702.
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2: Solakele, good evening. No, you wouldn't work without knowing how much you get paid.
4: Absolutely
2: in
4: not. I want to know before the job interview
2: starts. I mean,
4: starts.
2: Your agent has to sign off on it.
4: Exactly. Yes. I have a signing on fee and a bonus.
2: Banyana Banyana, we heard about that yesterday. Banyana Banyana, their path to their World Cup getting quite complicated.
4: Absolutely, Stephen. And that path starts tonight, where they must beat Nigeria to stand any chance to be in Brazil next year. The winner advances to the preliminary round of the Inter-Confederation Playoffs, which feature six teams. And coach Desiree Ellis says they can't afford any more slip-ups, having missed out on a semi-final spot at WAFCON that would have sealed automatic qualification.
6: Look, it's not the place we want to be, but we've been given another opportunity, a very big opportunity. We obviously have to bring our game. There's no margin for error. You know, the disappointment of losing the previous game is going to probably drive us to get a positive result. It's not going to be an easy game. The two big guns of African football.
4: Abdou Samadou has told his Orlando Pirates players they need to wake up after a lackluster showing in their 1-0 Betway Premiership draw with AmaZulu. The Buccaneers were picked back after taking an early lead, while they also saw Sihle Ndule stretch off after a rough challenge from Usutu's Thandolunko Osingwenya. After that game, Wadu said only Sipho Chain and Gosnats BC were performing at a level that he requires from all his players.
7: Since the beginning of the season, I am playing with the one or two men down. When am I going to recover them? I hope soon, because there is an emergency. Every point are very important. We are going to wait these points at the end of the season. I need quickly my international players to land in our planet, in our earth. The US is finished. And they need quickly to be part of the team spirit. Football, you know, it's very difficult to wait, because if we wait until December to get fit, it will be late. So I need really them to come to the party.
4: And Cody Taylor's back from a calf injury and will captain the All Blacks against the Bulls in the third tour match of rugby's greatest rivalry series at Loftus-Versfeld on Saturday. Taylor will be playing his 110th match for New Zealand, while fly half Richie Mwanga has not been selected as he arrives in South Africa on Friday. For the Bulls, they've named Cohen Bosch at fly half, with Johan Ackermann admitting that the game falls at an inappropriate time for their preseason preparations.
8: We still wanted to be in our conditioning phase and building up our skill set and only be in a match conditioning at the starting of September. But now we are where we are, and now we just have to deal with it. And in the sense that we can, after this game, the guys is going to get a week off. And when they come back, we've got about 4 weeks before this first URC game. We'll just use that as a building phase again. So in a sense, we don't have to start all the way back, but we still lost 2-3 weeks where we could have done more basic work before we went straight into rugby.
4: Tholakele Mganga, Eyewitness News Sport.
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2: 16 minutes to 7 the time. Well, lots of discussion in the U.S. and elsewhere about the biggest variable that affects you, international oil prices. And you would think, if you look at the prospects for peace, at least I'm afraid Monday, they look quite bleak to me, you would think prices would be higher than they are. Thus, in China is still playing a role in determining fuel prices. Huge storage capacity, maybe 6 months worth of the oil it uses, has allowed it to limit its demand. But the other factor is how much oil is actually flowing through the Strait of Hormuz. Not how much oil people say, how much is actually on the market. Now, normally, in pre-war times, you're looking at 20, 21 million barrels a day. Some estimates say could be as high as 7 or 8 million tons. And you can imagine the politics around this argument as well. Timothy Walker is a senior researcher on maritime security at the Institute for Security Studies. Timothy, good evening. Thanks for your time. So Iran says the Strait of Hormuz is officially closed. They'll attack anyone going through there. They've got a navy. They can do that. They've got mines there too. And yet, it does seem that some oil must be sailing through. How could ship operators be doing this?
10: Good evening, Stephen. Thanks for having me on the show, and good evening to everyone listening. There are a lot of ship operators, ship owners, and national companies, particularly the UAE, who are prepared to take a risk. The kind of operation of a shuttle system, as it were, of smaller vessels taking on the oil from the sources in the Gulf, and then by turning off their transponders, by hugging quite close to the coast, the south part of the Strait of Hormuz, close to the Omani shore, trying to rely somewhat on U.S. protection, such that it is. The Iranians do seem able to operate a substantial number of drones and missiles which do attack these vessels. They then, when they get outside of the Strait of Hormuz, transfer this oil onto larger vessels. The larger vessels, which we would typically see going in and out, which would be carrying most of this, 20 million barrels per day, they're far too valuable for the owners and companies to risk being attacked or disrupted. So you're seeing a lot of smaller vessels utilizing the route. And those are the vessels which we're increasingly seeing being attacked as well. The UAE national company has reported 15 of its vessels have been attacked by Iran over the last couple of weeks. So there's a lot of risk involved, but the profits and indeed the potential delivery of oil can be quite substantial if these ships get through, but there's a lot of uncertainty around it still.
2: I mean, there seems to be a big oil slick there as well, which is spreading, and that must be the real some kind of successful attack by Iran.
10: Yeah, off the south coast of Oman, a ship which was sanctioned called the Caroline Bazingi. Flagged by Cameroon, falsely flagged. The Cameroonian government realized that its shipping registry was being exploited, and it kicked the vessel out. Because it was loading Russian oil, and it's subject to sanctions from the United States and the European Union, its insurance is effectively rendered null, and its insurance, such as it might have only really on paper, maybe a Russian insurance company saying that if anything happens, we'll cover the cost. Now, this has happened. Nobody has actually claimed responsibility for this attack, but the ship has been drifting for several weeks. There is a salvage company currently trying to do something about it. The costs are pretty astronomical. This is actually in a marine protected area, quite important for Oman sea life. So the risk of this actually getting worse, the costs it could have, and who bears that cost? substantial. And this is, like I say, in Oman, this is actually south of the Strait of Hormuz. But the risk of another vessel like this being attacked, even one of those smaller vessels, and even though I say small vessel, they are substantial, hundreds of thousands of barrels of oil they carry. If something like that were to happen, the risk, the cost, it could be astronomical. And insurance companies are obviously naturally very jittery about this. They are pricing the risk of insuring ships who are looking to be involved in the vicinity of the area of the Strait of Hormuz upwards, almost usually about 1% of the value of the vessel would be extra war risk and premium. We're looking at 5% of the cost now as well. So a typical vessel costs around $100 million. So the costs go up and up, but the pool of money which is then available to do something about a potential accident is not substantial enough if the number of vessels increases and the risks remain the same. That's the problem. The probability of risk or harm caused by Iran is not actually changing very much, despite what the U.S. says about being in control or being able to exert some kind of protection.
2: I mean, this is Iran's big lever, and surely it has to use it. It can't tolerate this for much longer. And it must also be quite expensive to use a whole lot of smaller vessels. People used to use one for a reason.
10: Yes. The economies of scale for a large shipping vessel and the huge amount of value you can derive from a safe delivery of that cargo always made it much more profitable. The shift, we are seeing a massive shift in the oil market, the maritime dimension of it, obviously with the number of vessels, the type of vessels being carried. We're also seeing an enormous shift now, potentially in terms of the direction of the investment of new oil pipelines, trying to get oil out of those exporting countries, but as far away or as removed as possible from the Strait of Hormuz. That has always been talked of as the choke point, and Iran has choked it, and the United States has shown that despite all its best war gaming and tactical planning and decades of going training, then what would you do in this kind of scenario, ships being deployed in the area, they haven't been able to do something about it. So Iran is in a great position for itself in terms of survival to continue to exert this kind of control, and it doesn't even have to attack vessels, just the threat alone is still enough to deter people from returning to normal shipping levels. The Iranian regime itself, as we saw earlier this year, was in a very precarious position, and I don't think it's necessarily been in a stronger position. It's position relative to the United States in terms of diplomacy and what it can exact in terms of negotiations is very strong. But maybe the regime itself, if the U.S. blockade continues, if oil prices continue to be low as well, will continue to be in a precarious position. So it's going to, as you say, leverage what is within its control, and it's doing that to its maximum possible extent. Mm-hmm. Unfortunately, to the cost of us all. And you mentioned just briefly in the beginning about China. It does seem one of the big reasons oil prices are so low is China has been lowering

0: For most people, tiredness is not a sleep problem, it's an energy production problem. And those are two completely different things. Wait 90 minutes after waking up before your first caffeinated coffee. Your adrenal system will thank you.
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8: The Money Show with Stephen Huertas is brought to you by Absa Corporate and Investment Banking. Turning intent into execution. That's how Absa are invested in Africa's energy future.
2: An important analysis this week about the middle class and how we understand it. And perhaps looking at some of the myths of it. It comes from The Economist, Kanti Pai. He suggests that the view that we have that our middle classes will grow, that will lead to economic growth because they'll spend more and that will lead to more demand, etc., is incorrect. Kanti Pai is the economist and strategist at Inani Strategies. Kanti, good evening. So the idea is that people in the middle classes will have more money to spend. That'll lead to greater prosperity. What do you believe in reality is actually happening?
9: Good evening, Stephen. That, unfortunately, is not exactly what is happening. And I guess we have to start in South Africa by understanding, of course, that our problem income inequality, because you have to realize when we talk about the middle, right, at the middle class, we tend to think about people who are in the middle income. And Steve, I think, Stephen, if we think about it, especially most of us who can actually sort of imagine that statistics, right, we sort of look at that bell curve. Most of us should be earning the lower incomes, most of us, and some, there'll be a lot of people on the other side who have all of those high incomes. And then we cluster a lot of them in the middle. So that bell that you see. Unfortunately, because actually that bell doesn't look quite the same in South Africa, where you actually see that, you know, there's a lot of people who are mostly, earning the lower income. And so that middle actually appears quite skewed, because it appears at the lower incomes around, you know, those 5,400. So the middle income is not so much what we think it should be, where it's these people who are in the middle who are earning between, you know, the poorly paid and the highly paid. It's actually the middle actually appears in the poorly paid, because so many people are in that level of income.
2: So a lot's going on here, and we know it's in the nature of our society that most people have families and communities they have to look after. They have to look after people who aren't working. When accidents happen or people need medical care, they have to do that and look after that. It's also about state failure, right? People have private security companies and private schools. Yeah. How big a factor? So, I mean, the nature of our society won't change for a long time, unfortunately. But how big a factor is state failure in this?
9: It's a huge factor, Stephen, and I think this is part of it. And it's a huge factor in two parts. The first part, of course, is that we know that the social aid is important, because what it does is that it cushions us, from sort of our low incomes. Because if you've got a reliable transport system, for example, that's affordable, then you know that, you know, you don't have to pay so much. And we know that many people in South Africa actually pay.

0: as much as 40%, and some people even more, in terms of what they pay to go to work, to get to work from their low income. We know that a lot of people have to try and move away from, you know, take their kids to schools that are outside of their own region, and pay a little bit more because of the fact that they are looking for better schools, and that costs more. And of course, the private health system is not doing so well, and so we try and fix this with going to private doctors rather than for primary health. And then it gets even more complicated when you need, you know, the kinds of, you know, secondary, tertiary health attention. Then the second part of that is that it affects, I guess, you know, smaller businesses, because if you think about it, then these people will in time look for, you know, to increase their salaries. And this is some of the things that has happened, is that as then the cost of living rises because the state is not meeting its demands, then people will start to actually, you know, agitate in terms of employment. And then we have this burden that's moving to smaller business, so then we are not able to create those the employment that we need, because most businesses are struggling to afford, you know, good wage earners, or, you know, the low income age earner, because they're constantly looking for increases, and so you're struggling to balance this, and you start to see that in inflation. So this becomes then a cycle that actually is actually quite devastating to the economy. So we really need to do something about that first round, which is, you know, the social wage, where we actually have the government paying for the basic services, and then for the rest of us, the other things we can take care of ourselves.
1: Mm. I mean, and if you consider that middle classes are also supposed to provide the vast majority of personal tax, and yet, from the numbers you quote, I mean, most people can't be expected to do that.
0: No, we can't, and, you know, and I think this is part of the thing. And many people, you know, usually come, say that, you know, there's only a few people who pay tax. And income tax, obviously, is not paid by a lot of people because they earn so little in the middle class. But certainly, they do pay VAT. And whereas we, I mean, a lot of people will say, yes, but, you know, we've got a lot of VAT-exempt items. Yes, that's quite fine, but that's usually, you know, on the foodstuffs. But generally, on the kinds of things that actually we need, you know, for some, you know, for daily living, and certainly for actually, you know, remember the middle class is also supposed to have some discretionary income that allows us to propel to buy TVs, to buy all of this stuff that actually creates jobs, that creates, drives manufacturing, that drives expenditure and drives growing economies, and also, you know, the capacity for people to do better, because the better jobs tend to obviously appear in the manufacturing sector, in the secondary and the tertiary sector, not so much in the primary sector. And we struggle there because not all of us are going to depend on just food. And so as we move people up that sort of value chain, that's when you start to see a thriving society. And unfortunately for us, that is not what is happening at the moment because of the troubles that we've just defined.
1: Kanti Pai, thank you. Really do appreciate that. Very interesting thoughts. The economist and strategist at Inani Securities. 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
3: Good evening, I'm Sibs Matiela. The Madlanga Commission has heard that slain KZN tow truck operator Bevan Loftus was allegedly part of the notorious Hollywood gang in Durban. The commission today heard evidence about the 2023 murder of Loftus, who was killed during what police described as a legitimate police operation. However, his father, Gregory Loftus, alleges that KZN CIT task team commander Dina Govender was paid 2.5 million rand to have his son killed. The commission has been looking into links between KZN police, gangs, hit squads and other criminal elements. Alfar Ramshwana has more.
4: The Madlanga Commission of Inquiry has heard that some tow truck businesses in KZN are used to transport drugs. There are also suggestions that slain tow truck operator Bevan Loftus may have been involved in the drug business. However, his father, Gregory Loftus, denied this during his testimony today.
5: I would dispute that he's a killer and he's a drug dealer. I would dispute that. But having said that, as we said earlier, I'm not with him 24 hours a day. But in the last year or two of his death, he was at home all the time.
4: But retired police captain Ashley Houston, who testified after Loftus, says his son wasn't an angel.
6: I know this Bevan is late, he's no more. But Bevan associated himself not with two gangs, with one gang. He was part of Hollywood.
4: Houston says Bevan and his gang were known as troublemakers. Alfa Ramshwana, Eyewitness News, Pretoria.
3: Suspended EMPD Deputy Chief Julius Mkhwanazi claims lead IPED investigator Nomsa Masuku approached him to become a Section 204 state witness in the murder case of businessman Emmanuel Mbenze. This means giving self-incriminating evidence and implicating others for the charges to go away. Mkhwanazi's lawyer, Advocate Peter Wilkins, read his bail affidavit into the records as his client seeks release from custody. Mkhwanazi, along with five other accused, are facing charges including murder, defeating the ends of justice, and robbery linked to the murder of businessman Emmanuel Mbenze. Timakatso Leshoro has more.
4: Julius Mkhwanazi claims he's denied persistent requests to become a Section 204 witness.
7: The lead investigator, Mrs. Masuku, has persistently requested I become a so-called 204 state witness against my co-accused and co-suspects.
4: Mkhwanazi and accused one, Kwebas Janssen van Rensburg, have also attacked the credibility of a Madlanga witness, Marius van der Merwe, in their get-out-of-jail affidavits, alleging contradictions between his statements to police and his testimony before the commission. The case has now been rolled over to tomorrow for the sixth witness and partner of deceased Viandre Pretorius, Yuan Marie Extien, to bring her bail application tomorrow. Extien was added to the case this morning. Dimakatso Leshoro, Eyewitness News, Brakpan Magistrates Court.
3: The high-profile trial of alleged underworld gang boss Nafeez Modak and 14 others has been delayed today due to one of the accused being ill. Modak and his co-accused face numerous charges relating to allegedly operating a criminal enterprise. The cross-examination of accused four, Tofik Brown, came to a halt yesterday after accused number five, Riyad Hassant, told the court he wasn't feeling well. Carlo Peterson has more.
8: Presiding Judge Robert Henney has subpoenaed a clinical nurse working at Paul's Moor Prison to appear before the court today. Henney wants the nurse to provide clarity on whether accused number 5 Riyad Hassant is fit to attend trial. Proceedings adjourned early yesterday after Hassant told the court he wasn't feeling well. However, when the matter resumed today, Hassant relayed he was still ill despite being issued with a note from the nurse saying he was fit to attend proceedings. Henney later issued a subpoena for the nurse to appear in court today. Carlo Peterson, Eyewitness News, Western Cape High Court.
3: A look at your financial indicators. Gold is trading at $4,367.10 an ounce. The rand is at 16 rand 20 to the dollar, 21 rand 84 to the pound, and 18 rand 68 cents to the euro. Brent crude oil is at $88.17 a barrel.
9: In Randburg, there's bumper-to-bumper traffic on the N1 South between Winnie Mandela Drive and Bears Nodia, and also on Winnie Mandela Drive between the N1 North and Vetkoppen Road. Use parallel arterial routes through the northern suburbs as alternative routes. Please be patient and budget about an extra hour and journey safe back home.
3: A partly cloudy Friday in store for Gauteng tomorrow. Joburg will drop to overnight lows of 3 degrees and peak at highs of 16. Pretoria will be at 5 and 17. Vereeniging also a low of 3, reaching highs of 17 degrees. Cape Town's cloudy, becoming fine later with a fresh southeasterly breeze. A low of 11, peaking at 20 degrees. Another look at your top story in Eyewitness News this hour. The Madlanga Commission has heard that slain KZN tow truck operator Bevan Loftus was allegedly part of the notorious Hollywood gang in Durban.
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1: The Money Show with Stephen Kruitis is brought to you by Absa Corporate and Investment Banking. Turning intent into execution. That's how Absa are invested in Africa's energy future. Well, lots to come in the next little while. We will speak to Siphumelele Zondi, your tech expert. He's talking about Claude, not his mate, Claude AI. Saying that they're going to watermark what they put out. I must say the issue of what's AI and what's real or from a human is just becoming one of the sort of defining questions of our time. It's changed social media. AI has changed the web, the politics and the economics of the web. I do wonder, though, over time, if any of these models are sort of is any better than the other? Quite a few people I know talk about Claude. Plenty of people I know now are using ChatGPT. Do you have one in particular that you think is better than the others? Does it depend on what you're actually doing? Surely it must do. And the power of these things can really be incredible. Obviously, different from industry to industry. I was interested to hear Sim Chabalala, the CEO at Standard Bank, saying he uses AI to help him write speeches and reports and things. And I'm sure many, many people are doing that with reports. Here's what I don't get, and it's a bit like AI music. Okay, you can produce as much AI-generated music as you like, but who's going to listen to this stuff? It's the same with reports. Is it going to be read by an AI that spits out a summary? In which case, why not just get them talk to each other, the AIs, I mean? Where do you go from there? Then what are the humans actually in charge of? So, I mean, the way in which we produce things, I think, is going to change. And as Sim Chabalala pointed out, he thinks that more people will be employed, and his bank will actually employ more people as a result of AI, not fewer. I thought that was very interesting. I suspect perhaps that might be right. I tend to be quite optimistic about these things, and I do think that that is likely. But your favorite AI model and why? We'll speak to Jeremy Lang, the Managing Director at Business Partners. What happens with small firms when financial problems come and how they sometimes make that mistake worse? And then in investment school this evening, Wayne McCurry. Yes, the Wayne McCurry back on your radio. And Grant Nader from Benguela. We will talk about the difference between quality investing and value investing. Why is it important to have a mixture of both? What does one do? What does the other do? I think that could be quite interesting. Good to hear from you. 011-883-0702-021-446-0567-072-702-1702.
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1: Well, the AI model Claude AI saying they'll now include a watermark in everything it produces. That would be a game changer. You can imagine being an author, a publisher, an academia. Now your work has this watermark. Mark, Sipumelele Zondi is our tech expert. How's it, Sipumelele? I mean, people have been talking about this idea for a while, and I can understand how a watermark would work in an image, but how would it work in this case?
12: Hello, Stephen. And yes, so it's not a visible watermark that you're going to see when you are using AI to generate, let's say, speeches, content, essays for you. This watermark is going to be embedded in the words and using metadata. And so it's only machines that are essentially trained to detect the watermark that are going to see that someone actually, or the person or the individual or the student used AI to produce the work for them and they didn't do it themselves. So it's going to be embedded in the text itself as opposed to it being something that's going to be visible that can be seen with the naked eye.
1: So would you be able to copy and paste it and get around it like that, or would a computer still know that this is actually the result of AI because it's been done in another way?
12: So listen, people always figure out ways of trying to teach these things. And there are always, as soon as there's a way of detecting something, then someone creates an AI that's going to try and bypass that. But yes, initially you are going to, you can copy and paste, but even when it's copied and pasted, it's still going to figure out that it was written by AI in the way that it's going to be developed. But as I say, that there's always someone who's trying to give people another method, another tool that's going to try and cheat it. But initially, yes, even if you copy and paste, it's going to be detected.
1: But it would be still invisible, right? And I mean, this is the thing. No one wants to read something that is sort of obscured by some kind of watermark in any kind of way.
12: Well, definitely invisible. And it also, with AI, depends on what you're using AI for. Because what you find is that there are people who use AI to bounce off ideas, but they're not going to be producing AI in a public space as the work that they did for themselves. Yes, there have been situations, like I came across a video of a Canadian politician who read AI work, and then to the point that they even read when AI was telling them that a better way or a different different way of doing sure. something or saying something would be a particular method. But in a case where you're using AI to bounce off ideas, then it, maybe it's okay. So no, it's not going to be visible. It's not going to be detected. You're not going to see with a naked eye that no, this is AI. And if you're using it for yourself, then it shouldn't be a problem because you're using it for your own personal use and not to say that you produce the text yourself.
1: Are we going to see the other AI models and the other people who make it, so Gemini or ChatGPT, are they going to do the same thing?
12: They haven't said whether they will right now. So in all likeliness, they're not starting right now. But this could be starting a trend because there has been issues and very many court cases, especially in Europe, for example, where there have been court cases where there's worry that AI is sort of generating work that's created by humans or training AI with work that's been created by humans without the AI acknowledging the original creators of the work. So because of those court cases, so AI companies need to figure out ways of how they are trying to be transparent and acknowledging that this is something that came from elsewhere. So in all likeliness, this is starting a trend, and in all likeliness, they are going to also try and adopt either this method or other similar methods.
1: Okay, I mean, you know, to look at those court cases another way, so authors take the AI model to court. They say you've learnt from my work and you haven't given me proper credit for that. Would this help them? Because over the longer term, if everything's watermarked, you would know where it comes from. I don't know if the watermark would then be able to tell you, you know, like if you go into Gemini now, so you do a Google search, it'll tell you where the responses come from. That might work in the same way to see the original author of content that's now being presented to you.
12: Well, it might also lead people to go and research or go to the original author. But the issue as well has been on the money, right? Because if you're training AI without an agreement, yes, it might lead some people back to the original author of the work. I'm not even sure if people click on the link to the original author on Google AI when they're getting those AI responses. I would think they don't. But also, who then makes the money? Because sometimes you find that things are hidden behind paywalls. Do people then go back and do they pay? Because the AI itself did not pay the originators of the content before it trained its models on the AI. So it might be a way that they are trying to say, listen, we are safeguarding ourselves. But it also doesn't solve the conundrum of the fact that the originators of this content are losing money because AI models are being trained on the work that they would have created.
1: I mean, some publishing firms are looking for AI engineers as well. I mean, do we know what they're going to use them for?
12: And that's actually quite interesting because you worry when you realize that publishing firms are looking for AI engineers because they've always been dead set on saying that, listen, we're looking for human authors, et cetera, and we want work that's created by humans. But for now, they are using AI engineers, not in the authors of the text, but so they say it's to improve internal business operations, manage data for optimization on online, for metadata tagging. So their work and the work of the authors that they publish is easily found online in order for then people to go and purchase the work that would have been authored by the people that they have deals with. So far, it seems to be for business purposes and marketing purposes, and it doesn't seem to be to author the work for now, at least.
1: Mm. I mean, I'm one of those people, when I read something, whether it's a letter or whatever, I go to the bottom of it, the last thing, to see who wrote it, right? I want to know who that person is and what their position is. And I'm sure I'm not the only person like that, because something is only as important as the person who said it. It's a sad fact, but it's true. The context of who wrote it is so important. That must be the case as to whether it was AI. I mean, you can read something and be shocked and horrified, and if it's written by a computer, you know it's a hallucination.
12: And also if a computer does not credit to the oral, because sometimes with AI that it would not give you credits or full rotates. And also, as you mentioned, there have been hallucinations as well. And this is where this can also help. So you know that it's a real human. It didn't hallucinate and make up stuff and created authors that don't even exist, because it's been found at times to have created authors that don't exist. So it has citations that you cannot find anywhere else. Think about AI policy, for example, that was had to be pulled back by the government, where it was found that it hallucinated, and there were authors and there were citations that didn't exist that were found there. So this is where it can also help to know that it's AI that wrote the work, and then because there is this watermark that's found in the wording, and it also then shows where the work actually came from.
1: See, Pumulele Zondi, thank you. Do appreciate that. Our tech expert. So much going on around AI as always, but I mean, the actual productive use of it. I have to say, in my job where, you know, credibility is everything and everything has to be true and it's all about facts, I tend to sort of steer away from it. I don't mean that I don't use it. When I'm searching for something, or what I really enjoy and find incredibly powerful is, instead of just Google search, I can say, you know, what is that, or how many, or whatever, and I'll get a cogent answer, and I really appreciate that, and it does make life a lot quicker and easier, and I think that's really important. But for me, otherwise, not as much as everybody says, but it may just be me being old-fashioned and a journalist. Same thing, 18 minutes after 7.
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1: 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Well, you can imagine with many small businesses at the moment, one of the things that happens is you run into a small cash flow problem and you need to get some money from somewhere. But if you make the wrong decision, if you get the money, the funding from the wrong place, it can leave you with really quite a big debt hangover, can hang around for quite a long time. Jeremy Lang is the Managing Director at Business Partners. Good to chat again, Jeremy. Sometimes people are desperate, you're looking for money, you can keep the show on the road, but only if you get a bit more money. And one of the problems that can happen is if you use the wrong type of funding for the problem. What happens then?
17: Good evening, and also to your listeners. Yes, indeed. And certainly very relevant at the moment when times are a bit tough. The economy is being impacted by macroeconomic conditions and events. And it's really, really important that when there is a cash flow need, one really unpacks why the need exists and then go into the market and not just find funding. I know the color of notes are the same everywhere, but the type of funding that you utilize, the structures that you utilize, the terms and conditions that you utilize may differ from funder to funder.
1: Okay, so you need to be quite careful about what the money is for. You need to make sure that you borrow the right money, the right amount from the right person.
17: Yes, and to bring into the conversation is funding shouldn't fix underlying issues, because then you are only funding a problem and not resolving the underlying issue, which may result in you sitting with the same problem in a few months' time. But more technically correct is that shorter-term funding should be used for shorter-term solutions and longer-term funding for longer-term solutions. And as you mentioned earlier, if you don't get that that structure right, you can sit with, as you coined it so nicely, a hangover of debt for the long term when you actually didn't need it.
1: Okay, so I mean, there are things that funding can do. I mean, it can give you a breathing room, but it can't keep you alive forever. You actually need to change whatever's caused the problem, whatever the underlying issue is, the operational issue, whatever it is. That's what you need to change, and you can't mess around with that. You have to change it.
17: Yes, I mean, funding should ideally be used to create more value, okay, and not to cover losses or overheads. Yes, of course, there is that from time to time. The world is in a tough place. There's pressure on costs. There's margin squeeze. But ideally, debt should not be used to cover shortfalls resulting from problems that should not exist in your business. So it's really important that you, before you even go and look for funding, that even though it may solve problems, the underlying problems are indeed solved first before you get that funding need. Because the funder that you approach is going to do the exact same exercise, by the way, and it would put you in a very good position with them to say up front, I've identified this problem, this is what the funding is going to be used for, this is the impact in the medium to long term, and the business will remain sustainable and viable.
1: I mean, you've got to be quite honest in your assessment of what's going on and why you're in this position. If you don't do that, if you can't work out where you can become more efficient, well, then there's no point.
17: Indeed. And if there's just the rush to go and get funding to solve the problem, you could end up paying a higher cost of capital than you should, because there's more risk associated with your business. You could be locked in structures with severe penalties for early exiting. There could be covenants imposed on your business which restricts your ability to run your business. So if you don't get it right, you could lift the escalating cash outflows in your business without creating more value and cash inflow. And then your business starts to go backwards rather than grow and become stronger.
1: Timing is also important. And when you are in a bit of a cash squeeze, you might put off getting more money for as long as you can because you're so worried about debt. What can happen then?
17: That's a really important point. SMEs do generally, I say that generally, not everyone, wait too long before they approach funders. No funder wants to fund a business that's already in a cash flow strap. So funders appreciate and respect good financial discipline and planning by business owners. They'll value a business owner that can see the funding need 6 or 12 months down the line. And they wait for various reasons. Some information is not readily available. That speaks to financial discipline. Sometimes they're not compliant, up to date with their taxes. Some take a wait and see attitude. And it's generally a cumbersome process, and business owners tend to want to run their business rather than deal with the administration of raising capital. But liquidity planning, capital planning, balance sheet structuring and planning is such a critical part of running the business. It's really important to plan well in advance.
1: I mean, you've also got to look at sort of how you deal with this problem over the longer term, because if we look at fuel prices, for example, costs are going up and all of that sort of thing, it does mean that you have to be more and more careful. So you need some kind of strategy, because you might need lots of sort of short-term cash over the next couple of years.
17: Yes, I mean, nobody really knows for sure how long this squeeze on the increase in the fuel prices and the squeeze on margins will last, but it's really important, and we see that in some of the indexes that we run. SME owners are shifting towards survival, stability rather than growth, which is concerning because it constrains investment. If sentiment is down, business confidence is down, good businesses start to become uncertain around whether they should expand and invest. So it's not unusual to see that in tough times, businesses do shy away and reduce their risk appetite and shift more towards stability, survival, and then most importantly, ensuring there's no wasted costs, improving efficiencies, just to unlock some more margin within the product cycles and cash flow cycle. So I'm not surprised to see the feedback coming that that is the behavior at the moment. And I do hope that this environment is not sustained into the medium and long term, because SMEs will start to run out of cash reserves, financial muscle, to see them sustainable into the future.
1: No, sure. I mean, that really, I think, is the concern. Jeremy Lang, thank you. I really appreciate that. The Managing Director at Business Partners on Small Business Focus tonight on The Money Show.
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1: Sia, plenty coming up tonight. I can see from the look on your face that you're well. What's coming up this evening?
19: So at 8, we're going to Psychological Matters. We're going to be talking about reimagining African time in modern day world. The big question says, have we dismissed the indigenous philosophy of what time is without even understanding what it's all about?
1: Who are you speaking to?
19: Speaking to clinical psychologist Anele Siswana. And then we're going to go to the current affairs. But what we'll look into is the scamming of high-earning women, taking advantage of them on social media and other platforms. We want to look into that on current affairs this evening. And also, we're closing.
1: My name is Stephen, and I work on an oil rig. Can you lend me some money so that I can go home via Norway? I mean, some of the stuff is fascinating.
19: It's a lot, Stephen.
1: It's crazy.
19: And then we're going to close it off. Well, at 10, we're going to be looking into the influence of Fidel Castro. He would have turned 100 years today if he was still alive. His influence, political influence in the African continent, his support of struggle movement in the continent.
1: Cuarto Carnaval, I'm sure, is going to come up, the battle in Angola. Yeah.
19: Yes, absolutely. And then there's a 702 open line from 11 until midnight.
1: Sia, thanks very much indeed. Really do appreciate it. Sia, of course, will be on your radio from 8 o'clock this evening, so plenty to look forward to there in for Aubrey. Investment School for you in just a moment. Quality versus value investing. Just gone 7:30. Time for the latest Eyewitness News. Sibs, good evening again. The latest in the AKA murder.
3: Yes, Stephen, good evening. The trial of seven men accused of murdering Kenan, a.k.a. Forbes, and Dibelo Tibbs Motswane is set to begin in October, over 3 years after the pair were gunned down in Durban. The suspects appeared at the Durban High Court today, where two trial phases were confirmed. Arguments will take place from the 5th of October to the 6th of November, barring Election Day. A second trial phase is planned for the 12th of April to the 14th of May next year. The case has been postponed multiple times owing to the extradition of two suspects from Eswatini. Legal analyst Abigail Ngobene explains the delays.
20: Our courts are having backlogs, strain, and that makes matters to delay. But not only the courts, even the way in which the accused persons in this particular matter, remember others are taken from Eswatini, they were involved in a long appeal process there, fighting their extradition. Even last time when we were here before today, they are the ones whose lawyers were not available. So there is a lot that happens.
3: South Africa's mining sector has ended the second quarter on a weaker footing, with Statistics South Africa's mining production data showing production fell 4% year on year in June. The biggest declines came from platinum group metals, coal and iron ore. PGM production fell 8.4%, while coal dropped 6.6% and iron ore production fell by more than 10%. However, there was a slight improvement from May. Mining production rose rose 0.3% month on month in June, after falling sharply by 5.2% in May. Overall, Stats SA says the second quarter was weak. Principal survey statistician Juan Pierre Terblanche.
0: Despite this monthly increase, mining production in the second quarter of 2026 declined by 2.7% compared with the first quarter of 2026. Platinum group metals was the most significant negative contributor in the second quarter.
3: 1,000 contract workers are set to be deployed at SASSA offices across the country to help cut long queues and ease pressure on staff and beneficiaries. The announcement was made by Social Development Minister Dina Pule during oversight visits to the Bellville and Khayelitsha SASSA offices in Cape Town today. During the visits, Pule encountered frustrated staff who raised concerns about understaffing, a lack of equipment, and insufficient support from management. SASSA offices countrywide have faced growing complaints about long waiting times, poor queue management and overcrowding. Ndotozelo Nene has more.
21: Minister Dina Pule says demand for social assistance remain extremely high, with the number of beneficiaries growing daily. Around 19 million South Africans currently receive social assistance. Pule says the pressure being experienced by both SASSA staff and beneficiaries is understandable, given the volume of people seeking the services.
22: I said to the CEO, we definitely need to get more contract workers. Young people in particular who are going to be here because they understand computers. They can assist the elderly people so that the queues are faster.
21: Pule says the department will also attend to other complaints raised by staff and beneficiaries, including concerns around slow service at some offices. Ndotozela Nene, Eyewitness News.
3: And live streaming service Twitch has been criticized by users after it emerged the popular streaming platform allowed their content to be used to train Amazon's artificial intelligence models. Amazon owns Twitch, and a setting allowed the US tech giant to take data generated by creators and audiences to train AI, turned on by default. Yesterday, Twitch said users can now opt out of that, but the announcement sparked a backlash, and the service didn't respond to some users who questioned why it was allowed in the first place. Users who remain opted in could have any of their channel content used for training, and the data collected will not be resold to other companies. Head of community at Twitch, Mary Kish, said data collection for AI training has become an industry standard. A look at your weather for tomorrow. A partly cloudy Friday in store for Gauteng. Temperatures will drop to overnight lows of between 3 and 5 degrees and peak at highs of 16 and 17 degrees. Cape Town's cloudy, becoming fine later along with fresh southeasterly breezes. A low of 11, peaking at a high of 20 degrees. Another look now at your top story on EWN this hour. The trial of seven men accused of murdering Keenan aka Forbes and Debelo Tibbs Motswane is set to begin in October, over 3 years after the pair were gunned down in Durban.
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1: 23 minutes now to 8. So one of the phrases, or two of the phrases rather, that you'll hear all the time in investments are value investing and quality investing. And essentially, I suppose, we'll hear from our experts in a moment, they relate to the differences between companies whose shares you will buy. It's a comment about the type of company or a way to describe the type of company that you're buying shares in. And as always with investing, I'm sure at some point it's about diversifying and making sure that you have the right blend. Well, it's a great pleasure to welcome back to The Money Show Wayne McCurry, as you know, a man of vast experience in these matters. And Grant Nader is the portfolio manager, Benguela Global Fund Managers. Good evening to you both, and thanks for your time. Wayne, I do need to start with some definitions. So when we talk about quality investing, what kind of companies are we looking at? What makes something quality rather than making it value?
7: Well, quality is just really, I suppose there are so many definitions, but simplistically, it's normally a big company that's been around for a long time with management who have expertise in that field and have been there a long time, who pay consistent dividends, who have relatively low volatility in their earnings, strong balance sheet, you know, big interest rate cover. In other words, companies that are quality, you know, they're not carrying large amounts of debt. They don't have massive variations in their earnings. So simplistically, you can say quality will be most big banks. It's just talking South Africa now, most big banks, most big retailers. And then the antithesis of a non-quality company is a mining company that goes from feast to famine, you know, back to feast again, depending on the commodity cycle. You know, they, you know, 10 years ago, they were all half bankrupt. Now they're flush with cash. You know, that's the, I suppose, the real differentiator between a quality and a non-quality company. Of course, the share prices can react differently, but I think that's a reasonably good definition of a quality company.
1: Okay, then what's a value company? I mean, would it be a mining company going through a bad time, but with strong deposits?
7: Correct. So a value company will be, it doesn't have to be a new company. Value companies have maybe been around just as long as what the quality companies had. But it's companies that work in a very variable environment and are now at the bottom of the cycle. So as we're speaking about classic case, the commodity companies, I mean, they were riding the crest of the wave in 2008, you know, literally within 5 years, they're almost bankrupt. Then they ride another crest of the wave and it carries on in, on a cyclical basis. So it's a company that has fallen on bad times, either because of the external environment or something that they did wrong internally, and the share becomes a value share. So quality companies can become value shares, and they don't stay quality forever. You know, depending on the circumstances, maybe management took a completely wrong decision. You know, maybe there were external circumstances that have depressed their earnings or dropped them into a loss or litigation or whatever the case is. So value investors try to identify cheap companies. Now, that's relatively easy to do, but you've got to say cheap companies that will recover and aren't just going to stay cheap forever or even get worse. And that's what's called a value trap. I mean, a company looks cheap, but it just continues to get cheaper because there's no sort of turnaround in the company's fortunes. So ultimately, it boils down to variation of earnings and balance sheet strength, the difference between value and quality.
1: Grant Nader, would you need to have both types of company in your portfolio?
20: 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I mean, you certainly can have both. There's a place for both. And there's an overlap too. As Wayne said, you can find quality companies offering value, and you can also find
2: quality companies that are maybe overpriced. So you actually need to decide who you are as an investor. Some people want to own quality at any price, and they'll just be a quality investor. But they open up other kinds of risk in that case. And if you can find quality companies at attractive prices rather than maybe cheap, because a good quality company doesn't, it very seldom gets cheap. It just gets less expensive, or there tends to be a bit of a quality premium around really good quality companies. So on average, you're paying a little bit more for that quality. But yes, even the short answer is you can certainly have both in your portfolio, and you can have you can blend the two, or you can have two different categories. It's all certainly works, and you also can get growth quality as well.
1: So, Grant, I mean, sometimes if a share is looking relatively cheap, you might think, well, then it must be an opportunity for value. This price will definitely go up. Is that always the case?
2: No, it's definitely not. I mean, as Wayne alluded to, a value trap. So something that's cheap is not always offering value, and one does need to be careful about that. And something a value investors do spend a lot of time on is figuring out what's the catalyst, what's the thing that can change that's going to realize this value. You know, if you think a share is worth 100 and you buy it at 60, that doesn't help you if the share stays at 60 for the next 5 years. You need the share to recover to that intrinsic value that you've determined at 100. And it may be an internal catalyst, a new strategy, a new CEO, something they're doing differently, or a turn in the cycle. So, for example, the commodity cycle that Wayne was talking about, that could turn in your favor and unlock that value. So if you think about our retailers in South Africa at the moment, they're very cheap. They're definitely offering value. But you need that upside improvement in the macro environment or something to see that value realize. So it does involve some doing your homework. You don't want to be caught in value traps. And I think there are a number of those out there as well, especially in a very low growth economy like ours.
1: Wayne, generally speaking, you get what you pay for as a rule of life, not necessarily investments. Can you pay too much for quality? Can it actually, you would think, well, you can't pay too much for quality if it's a long-term investment, but can you?
7: 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Nothing remains quality forever. Nothing remains value forever. Any type of definition, you know, a growth company, a quality company, a value company, there's lots of these different definitions around. But if a quality company remains a quality company and you just buy the share when it's too expensive, then your returns may be subdued, but ultimately you will make money out of it as long as the company remains a quality company. Now, to me, a good example, and I'm not saying the company is not quality, but something has changed. You know, for many, many, many years, you just bought Clicks. It doesn't matter what you did, it was quality, it just went up. We all know what's happened to the Click share price over the last while. I mean, today it hit another, 1 year low again. You know, so companies can change. I mean, honestly, my experience of investments is there's no one winning style. There's no one winning methodology. You've got to have a very, very diversified portfolio. It's the only thing that actually is a free lunch in investment is diversification. And then the true key, I suppose, if you can get it right, is to try and differentiate which cycle is in favor or which cycle going into the future is in favor. Because value investors, I mean, very simplistically and a little bit tongue-in-cheek, value investors have 8 terrible years, and then they have 2 absolute stonkers, where it makes up for that 8 and maybe it makes up for the 8 in buckets. And then quality investors or growth investors, you know, have 8 wonderful years and then 2 absolutely shocking, atrocious years. You know, so this is what a cycle is. No one style wins forever. No one style is better than any other style. You know, I've seen masses and masses of comparative performances of different styles. It all depends on your start date, your end date, and how long you're measuring over. You can make anything look the best depending on how you measure it. In other words, lies, damn lies, and statistics. So you've got to be diversified. Personally, I prefer quality shares because I'd rather have 8 good years and 2 bad years. But you've got to have a diversified portfolio. Value investors tend to buy shares 3, 4, 5 years before they actually do turn. And by the time they do turn, they've lost half their clients because the clients are sick of this terrible performance. So value investing is a lot more volatile. But those 2 years when it pays off, you are king.
6: Grant, that must also mean then that if you're going to be a value investor, you require a lot of patience. You've got to wait these things out, and that's hard to do.
2: That is 100% correct, Stephen. You don't know where you are in a given cycle and also even in a given company. And they certainly are patient animals. That is in their DNA. They like to be contrarian because often you're saying, I think there's value in this company, when the rest of the market is saying, I don't want to touch it. There's nothing here for me, and this business is broken. So that nature of being a contrarian in itself requires patience, and that conviction. You have to have a lot of conviction that you are going to be right and the market is wrong. So there's a lot of the inefficient market sort of assumption that's baked into being a fundamental value investor, and certainly that comes with the need for patience.
6: Okay, so Grant, quality and value, and we talk about diversification, and one of the important things about that is that as the market cycle plays out, they perform differently. So what could you use each one for? How do they perform differently across the cycle?
2: So quality is your more consistent performer. You often get these, there's a term, consistent compounders. So some of your best quality companies, they just compound steadily at a healthy rate of return every year for years and years and years. You want to form, in my view, the core of your portfolio out of those quality businesses because they give you that stable, reliable return on your dividend and on your earnings year after year. Yes, prices may go up and down, but your underlying business return, your economics, are steadily improving every year. So I would build a core around that to ride you through most cycles and to carry you in good times and bad. And then you could look at something around the edges where you're saying, I think it's time for value. I think resources are going to have their day, or the retailers, or something cyclical, and it's time to dip in that. Or I'm going after pure growth. I think, you know, the next 3-5 years is going to be all about tech. It's all about high growth. I'm going to sacrifice a bit of quality and play there. So I would kind of balance out like that. I would have the majority of my portfolio in those quality sleep at night stocks. And then you can look at where maybe you want to play in some other opportunities that can deliver that extra alpha when their time comes.
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6: We're speaking about quality investing versus value investing. Grant Nader is the portfolio manager at Benguela Global Fund Managers. Wayne McCurry, as you know, has a lot of experience in all of this. Wayne, how do you know? So when you're looking at a company and you're trying to work out, is this value or is this quality? What are you looking at? And you're obviously looking at quite a few metrics.
7: Yes, you are. I mean, essentially, you're looking at the current market rating for the share. Value normally would have a very, very low price earnings ratio, or if they are paying dividends, a high dividend yield, and a quality company will have a higher price earnings ratio, normally, I don't know, 20, 30, 40% above the market average, and a fairly low dividend yield. But then there's a lot of factors which I spoke about earlier on, really. Balance sheet strength, you know, quality of management, expertise in the field, competition in the field. Are they a market leader? Do they dominate this? Are there very high barriers to entry?

0: For most people, tiredness is not a sleep problem, it's an energy production problem. And those are two completely different things. Wait 90 minutes after waking up before your first caffeinated coffee. Your adrenal system will thank you.
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2: Going forward, you know, there's real quality, but, you know, quality can change. You know, 25 years ago, pick and pay was quality. It's no longer quality. So yes, you've got to keep up to date with companies and how they evolve and how they change and how management reacts to threat and competition and all of this. So the definition quality is always around, but the companies can alter, but they normally alter over long time periods. They don't alter, you know, it's highly unusual to find a quality company that really gets beaten down by the market over a 1 or 2 year period. It's normally a sort of a gradual erosion of quality.
3: Grant, sort of on that point, you know, if you've made a, what you think is a quality investment, and now you're wondering if it's wrong, how do you know if your investment thesis isn't holding up? You know, the share price might be going down, but do you think nothing fundamental has changed? How do you know what the right thing to do is? Grant Nader? Yeah, we seem to have lost Grant.
4: Sorry, I seem to have. Sorry, Stephen, I caught you there. I must have been on mute. I mean, that's a great question because things can change. You need to, with any company, quality, growth, value, whatever you buy, you need to stay abreast of what's happening in that company. Now, often with a quality company, you might have one report where there's a little bit of a wobble. Maybe it's a little disappointing. The share pulls back. It's not obvious yet that the quality is deteriorating, because they may recover the next reporting period. And you often see that with good businesses. But every now and again, you start to see quarter two or results number two, that same pattern starts to move into a trend, whether it's margin compression, slowing revenue growth, returns are deteriorating, management maybe make a bad acquisition decision, start spending shareholder capital, you know, overextending on a certain investment or debt, taking on debt. So there's a number of things you need to look out for that could start to indicate, you know, this company's losing its moat or its management's starting to, you know, not respect shareholder capital. There's a lot of factors. It's not always obvious in the beginning, but if those things persist, you definitely, you generally can see the trend playing out.
3: So Wayne, when you're building your portfolio, I mean, do you have to choose between the two of them? Do you have to get your blend right between your quality investments and your value investments?
2: Look, ultimately, I agree with Grant 100%. 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Just one little side comment. People think investment is about finding winners. It's actually wrong. Investment is about avoiding disasters and catastrophes. That's the true key to investment. But just to come back to your question, majority of your portfolio in quality and well-diversified within quality, you know, not just three or four shares. You have quite a few shares. And then if you're really lucky, because in the longer I am investments, the more I think it's luck than anything else, you can maybe perceive the turning up of the value cycle and the consequently turning down of relative performance of your quality cycle and quality stroke growth, because quality and growth are more or less in the same pocket. The turn down of the one and the turn up of the other, and then you tilt your portfolio a little bit towards value. You maybe, instead of having 80% of your shares in quality shares, you drop it back to 70 or 60 and you put a bit more into value. But calling that cycle, you know, as I said, I think it's more luck than skill.
3: Mm. And Grant, I mean, what do you check before buying the share? You've got to ask why the business is, why it's for sale. What are you going to get from it?
4: Yeah, when it comes to value, certainly you need to ask, how am I going to realize this value? And the other point I wanted to make, Stephen, is a lot of money is made when a company's quality improves and it goes through a re-rating to the upside, and it may transform from a value company into a quality company.

0: company, there's a great opportunity there. And conversely, when a company's quality deteriorates, because it traditionally has traded at a premium, you can also start to lose a lot of money. So it goes back to the comment we were making about you do need to pay attention to your quality indicators and are they being sustained? That really is important. And then I think when it comes to value, it's either a cycle or it's something management is doing, or it's a change in the business fundamentals that you're looking for. PPC was a good example. They had an absolute disaster in Africa, overextended, over-indebted. They reshaped, restructured, cleaned up that business. And if you came in at the latter stages when the value was, when it was in the low ones and twos, I think, there's been a great return there. But you had to have got your timing right with regard to that turnaround strategy.
1: Grant Nader, thanks so much. Wayne McCurry, good to talk to you again. Grant is, of course, a portfolio manager at Benguela Global Fund Managers. And Wayne, as you know, has been in the game longer than most of us. Gentlemen, really do appreciate your time on The Money Show. Thank you.
2: The Money Show with Stephen Hurtis is brought to you by Absa Corporate and Investment Banking, turning intent into execution. That's how Absa are invested in Africa's energy future.
1: Well, in the US, things are a little mixed now. Oil prices are a little lower today. Also, of course, looking at PPE in the US, the Dow Jones is down 0.08. The Nasdaq is up 0.76. The S&P 500 is up 0.54% at the moment. Friday tomorrow, we'll have Friday file. Of course, we'll have an explainer for you as well. We'll make sure that we keep you abreast with what's going on in the world as well. Lots to look forward to. We'll see you then. Good evening. It's 8 o'clock.
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4: Good evening, I'm Sibs Matiela. Retired police captain Ashley Houston has told the Madlanga Commission about the day a KZN tow truck operator was killed. Houston, who's among the team of investigators who were at the 2023 murder scene of tow truck operator Bevan Loftus, took to the stand today to give his testimony. Loftus was killed by police in what they described as a legitimate police operation. However, the commission has heard allegations that he was targeted by his competitor in the towing business, Clive Nyker. It's been alleged that Nyker paid a police officer at 2.5 million rand to arrange his murder under the guise of a police operation. Houston recalled the severity of the shootings.
5: The damage done there, there's no way of survival. Everyone had headshots, lethal body shots. I know exactly the killing spot on your body. So I, as a weapon expert, I'm saying this, as a shotist, test me. I know exactly where to kill you, the killing shot went to. So they all had headshots.
4: Parliament's ad hoc committee investigating police corruption allegations says it can't become a laughingstock by failing to make findings against those accused of wrongdoing. Committee chairperson Soviet Lekhanyane says where people have done wrong, they can't be allowed to get off scot-free because certain parties don't agree on the committee's powers. Lekhanyane raised the matter today as the committee reconvened to continue deliberations on its fourth draft report. Babalondenze reports.
6: The DA has written to the committee to remind members that Parliament can't make findings on hearsay evidence and conjecture. DA Chief Whip Clinus Breitenbach wrote that members of the committee must be careful not to go beyond the committee's mandate and deciding on the guilt of those implicated. But committee chairperson Sovet Lekhanyane says the committee's report must be clear when dealing with wrongdoing.
7: This committee cannot become a laughingstock. This committee cannot become a joke. Where wrongs have been made or committed, the committee must come out very clearly and unambiguously and say there was a wrong here.
6: National Assembly Speaker Thokothi Diza last week took a decision to revive the committee's lifespan, granting a fifth deadline extension to the 11th of September as MPs struggled to finalize the draft report. Baba Londenze, Eyewitness News, Parliament.
4: The ANC says Parliament's Impeachment Committee's ongoing preparatory work for the Section 89 inquiry into President Cyril Ramaphosa's conduct risks unnecessary duplication, procedural confusion, and wasteful expenditure. Ramaphosa is facing impeachment over the events that unfolded after the theft of more than half a million US dollars from his farm Palapala in 2020. Yesterday, the Constitutional Court dismissed an application from from the committee and several political parties for leave to appeal the interdict, which has temporarily blocked the committee from holding public hearings. Lindsay Dentlinger has more.
8: The ANC says President Ramaphosa is exercising his constitutional right to seek a judicial review of the report compiled by three jurists that has suggested he face impeachment. The ANC had shut down that report in the National Assembly in 2022, but the Constitutional Court overturned that decision in May, ordering Parliament to proceed with an inquiry. Following yesterday's order of the court in which it refused to entertain political parties trying to appeal last month's interdict, curtailing the work of the impeachment committee, the ANC says it's concerned by the committee proceeding with preparatory work such as appointing an evidence leader in the interim. In a statement, the ANC says an important constitutional matter such as this should not be rushed on the basis of a numerical majority. ANC Secretary General Fikile Mbalula says Parliament should devote as much urgency to the material challenges facing South Africans, such as the high cost of living, as it is to this inquiry. Lindsay Dentlinger, Eyewitness News, Parliament.
4: And...

0: After another win on the international stage, the Tygerberg Children's Choir has again shown why it's regarded as one of the world's best. The ensemble has taken top honors at the Summa Cum Laude International Festival, held in South Africa for the first time this year. The choir's chairperson, Andrea Luna.
1: For TCC as a choir, this is another chapter in a story that is really just much bigger than any single stage or trip. It reaffirms our place as one of the world's leading children's choirs and adds to the legacy nearly 50 years in the making.
0: She adds the children leave the experience with lifelong friendships, confidence and memories of representing South Africa on the world stage.
1: For each child, though, it means something, I think, much more personal. Long after they've outgrown their choir robes, they'll carry on with the discipline, the confidence and the friendships this experience actually gave them.
0: The Tygerberg Children's Choir's journey continues with a concert at Cape Town City Hall this coming Sunday before its prestige concert at the Endler Hall in Stellenbosch on the 20th of September. A look at your financial indicators. Gold is trading at $4,367.10 an ounce. The rand is at 16 rand 20 to the dollar, 21 rand 84 cents to the pound, and 18 rand 68 cents to the euro. Brent crude oil is at $88.17 a barrel. A partly cloudy Friday in store for Gauteng tomorrow. Joburg will drop to overnight lows of 3 degrees and peak at highs of 16. Pretoria will be at 5 and 17 and Vereeniging at 3, reaching highs of 17 degrees. Cape Town's cloudy, becoming fine later on with a fresh southeasterly breeze, a low of 11, peaking at 20 degrees. Another look now at your top story in Eyewitness News this hour. The Madlanga Commission has heard that slain KZN tow truck operator Bevan Loftus was allegedly part of a notorious Hollywood gang in Durban.
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5: It's 7 minutes after 8 o'clock. Good evening and welcome to the Oprimasango Show. My name is Usiyabonga Mota. I'm with you until midnight. Thank you so much for staying with us. Great conversations that we've had throughout the day. And I think we had a very, productive day, I must say. How was your day? What did you get up to today? But we've got a lot of things that we have in store for you this evening. As you know, that we have different features as we normally do on the show. Today is a Thursday, the 13th of August 2026. It would have been the 100th birthday of the revolutionary Fidel Castro, one of the most popular political figures in our lifetime or in the 20th century. But beyond the revolution in Cuba, he has a legacy that has gotten deep into the African continent, where he supported, or Cuba supported liberation movements in the continent, sent troops to conflict across the continent, and played a very, very significant role in the struggle against apartheid in South Africa, from Angola to the wider Southern African liberation struggle. Cuba has been involved in helping to shape the political history of the African continent, in different parts of the continent. We'll be looking into his life, his contribution, and how his influence shaped the African continent as far as politics is concerned. But obviously, we start the show with Psychological Matters, where we're looking into reimagining African time in a modern world. So there's quite a lot of things that we talk about in the modern South African life, largely organized by Western ideas of time, where we look into productivity, efficiency, punctuality. These are the things that are often treated as a measure of success. Yet, before colonial systems were imposed, many African societies understood time differently, not as something that needs to be conquered, but But something that one needs to experience through relationships, seasons, ceremonies, and obviously the community experience. What does time mean to you in an African context? We're going to be touching on that this evening on the Psychological Matters feature that we'll be having shortly. But also, we're looking into, economy of how economic abuse, in fact, is trapping high-earning women in South Africa or keeping them in debt. You know, we're looking into scams where, sadly, this was a lot in America where they report on dating someone online that you've never met or you've never spoken to the person face-to-face. And then you've been speaking online and that person has been exploiting you, your funds, asking you to do these things, you know, all of those things we are looking into this evening, because I think those are the very, very important things that we need to understand. I saw quite a few videos where people said, well, they bought their partner a car or they took a loan of about 200,000, 100,000. They said they're starting a business, or they said they don't have money to pay for employees this month. Can they just maybe go to the bank and get a young 500,000 rand just to get by? So we're looking into that because this is a very familiar story, you know, that I think we need to get into. And at 11 until midnight, we go to the 702 open line on 011-883-0702 on WhatsApp on 072-702-1702. I want to put it clearly. I want to make it clear today. At 11, any thoughts are welcome. Call, share your thoughts. It doesn't have to be what Osiyabonga would have raised at that time. It's an open line. Let's talk about anything. It is 11 minutes after 8 o'clock. After this, we're going straight into Psychological Matters.
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5: It's 13 minutes after 8. My guest this evening is Anele Siswana, clinical psychologist and a traditional healer who's very much immersed in this conversation that we want to have this evening, reimagining African time in a modern world. If you have any questions, observations, call us on 011-883-0702 on Cape Talk, 021-446-0567 on WhatsApp, 072-702-1702. Anele, good evening. Thank you so much for joining us.
6: Sia, I am glad to be here tonight.
5: I was so excited when you said you like going away when we're speaking off air, just to connect with the nature and go back to your roots. I think that's one important thing. I know we want to get into, obviously, reimagining African time in a modern world, but the importance of reconnecting with nature sometimes, what does it do to one's mind?
6: Oh, it does magic. I mean, as a healer, I am one with cosmology. That is, we can talk God, ancestors, Badimo, nature, and humanity. And so when you get to be out there in nature, and not one of those commercialized nature where you have to pay for those moments where you just want a breather or something that speaks to the soul. I think going home, and which is something that in one of the content that I've shared, an experience where I take the viewers and people who are consumers of the brand, Castle Mixed Out, around how home has an element of grounding. You know, when they say, ukufika ekhaya, heal something, that's ukunyathela, just stepping into your original home and your ancestral space does something to your mind, body, spirit, and rejuvenates your energy.
5: I think that's very powerful. I have one spot at home when I get there where I stand for like a good 10 minutes because I just want to, I don't know, something that happens to me, but
6: certainly it has to happen.
5: Yeah, I don't know what happens, but yeah.
6: It's beyond than just it being away. This is home. This is your ancestral ground. Something that really reminds you of the essence of who you are as a person.
5: It's very important. I want to get into exactly what we are talking about now. How did the colonial and industrial systems change Africa's relationships with time?
6: I mean, obviously, when you talk coloniality, you're raising a whole can of worms because it really gave us a sense of a world from one particular lens, which is a westernized way which dictates the universal way of how human beings should be. And I believe Africans, not even before colonialism or us being colonized, we have always had our own understanding of our reality. And our reality is based on the way that we've always understood what it means to be African. Mm. Now, being African, it means we have our language and our definitions of things. What coloniality or colonialism did, it gave us a universal language that it assumes by virtue of us not having these things having been written down at that time, it means the Western colonial understanding took precedence and power in giving us the definitions of things. And so if we are going to talk of time within the Western construct, time is conceptualized differently, obviously to organize, obviously to help us be ahead of things and to have order in the way of how we understand it. Whereas African scholars and writers like Ramose and many others that have written around African constructions of what we mean by our reality, time has always existed, but time was not about the clock, but time was about helping us understand at the particular time. And time in those days would be associated with nature, the time for rain, the time for this, time for rituals, time for everything, but it was not measured with the clock, whereas the West brought the clock as a determiner of how our lives should be organized.
5: I want to understand this from the psychological perspective that if things are structured the way they are today, at least I don't know anything about, I don't know about the life before colonialism or coloniality, I'd only imagine. But what happens now to the brain or the mind or the psychological side of a person as we moved, because there was life before colonialism and then there was life during colonialism, and there's still life in modern colonization, so to speak. What are the effects in the mind now that things are so structured to say at 11 you must do this, at 10, you know, all of that?
6: Obviously, it makes us so conscious of activities. Like we mentioned off air, the life in Johannesburg is busy, and time is a commodity and time is commercialized. So automatically we know that time is going to translate to something. It's not about the meaning. It's not about savoring the moment. It is about getting things done at a certain time. And so our brains have kind of been so structured in a way that we've got to do and constantly be on the move. Whereas this is what the campaign with Castle Mixed Art, that they are inviting us to a reimagination of what African time is really about, savoring moments, about connectedness, about community. We get it. It's about rushing. It's about all of that. But the reimagination is that of being in the here, in the moment, even in the rushing, but find meaningful moments that are just beyond about the activity, but about the meaningfulness of the moment.
5: I struggle to understand that. You know there are people from work that I know would come from like rural towns.
6: Yeah,
5: could be from KZN, from Mpumalanga, or maybe the Eastern Cape or whatever. They'll say, when I was in Joburg, you guys are just busy.
6: Yeah,
5: you guys are stuck in traffic for 45 minutes. I can't stand this. And for us who have been climatized to these conditions, you know, of living in the business space, we've gotten used to it, you know, where how things are structured, you know, wake up at this time, leave the house at this time. If you miss by 5 minutes, you might mess up your day.
6: If you basically miss a flight,
5: if you miss a flight, you're done. Highly commercialized space, you know, highly industrialized. But is African time a time, a stereotype, or does it reflect like a fundamental different philosophy of living? If we're looking into it in the modern day society,
6: I think this is where now the idea or the construct of reimagining African time, because it's not about rejecting the clock, which is the clock is important, but it is about challenging the idea that the clock is the only meaningful way through in which we can understand time. So the clock is there, but it's not the only way. And I think it is important in our thinking. It's also, we're not promoting the idea of lateness. That's another thing, right? But what is important is in this conversation is that we have a deeper philosophical understanding that for us, the time, yes, the clock can be there, but what is it within that moment, within that time, that you get to find something that is not about rushing, but it is about being present in what you do and in achieving your goals in a much more meaningful way. So ideally, reimagining African time for me isn't about saying punctuality does not matter. It is about whether asking, we've reduced a much richer African philosophy to a negative stereotype. So we are shifting the narrative from the negative stereotype, but rather to find something that says African time has always been our thing. Mm. It is not associated with lateness. Neither we are saying that punctuality should not be the case. But in all our gatherings as Africans, they may be set to start with the clock at one. But it could be divinely so. It could be out of something that we cannot understand. There could be rain before the bride comes out. That rain is associated with the blessing. But chances are that bride cannot come out when it's still raining. Mm. So time for us in an African redefinition, it is about being in the present, about savoring the moment and understanding that the clock is there, but the clock does not determine the essence and meaningfulness of life.
5: One then would sit down and ask and say, how will the two coexist? Like the acknowledgement that the clock is important because, I mean, we live in these days, but also the understanding of the African time to say, how then do we reimagine it? Can the two coexist? Maybe I want us to maybe expand a little bit on that.
6: Well, like we have highlighted that modernity is driven by certain constructs, and one of them, in the modern life and in the modern days we live in, time is important. and with the redefinition of time is important, there is a room for understanding that in a corporate context, in a highly industrialized space and commercialized spaces, we understand the value of what time can do there. But the coexistence then comes in to say, I may not have came in at the time when the meeting was meant to be, but African time says, the fact of the matter, I am here in the present and my contribution in the now is going to matter. And this is the we're not romanticizing again the idea of African time, but we are saying African time has its own constructions, has its own philosophy, and that it's not about the clock, but it's about the humanness of it. Even when someone does not come at a time when they were supposed to be there, there's the empathy that gets to understand, rather than being angry at asking you, see, why are you late? But rather I get to understand with so much empathy and understanding, in there I may find a deeper meaning that helps us to, Nick, rather than also looking at this, can they coexist? I can rather work with the idea of intersections. Right, intersectionality, which makes us understand that our lives are intertwined. It's more like crossroads, and if you understand the intersectionality of it, because the danger of coexistence, anything Eurocentric and colonial will never deem anything that is African as legitimate. Hence, it is in our arguments as African scholars that rather coloniality finds its expression in African philosophies, because it is in there that we'll begin to understand African notions can never be explained using epistemological and ontological positions of Eurocentric ideologies.
5: I want us to move back, to go back now in time and maybe understand. So there's no clock. We're here in Africa. There's no clock. But we have sense of time. We know time. We look at the sun and say, okay, this is what I need to do now. You look at you say, oh, this season is coming now. You look at the plants and say, oh, okay, this is what's going to happen now. Sometimes somehow the animals behave would tell you what happens. Has that disappeared? Or it's still there, but only a few people would have knowledge of such.
6: That's the place of indigenous knowledge systems. The challenge is that with indigenous knowledge systems, a number of indigenous knowledge systems are not recorded, right? Now, African scholars like myself and many others, now we are beginning to document ideally, what is the reason of even being told you don't go to the grave at this time, right? Because there's a certain cosmological, spiritual understanding which the West says for you to deem this as valid and reliable, what qualifies it? Whereas the West has the advantage and the lexicon that helps them name things that are in written text and have been proven by science. The fact that our indigenous knowledge systems are not recorded, it doesn't mean African notions are not legitimate. So those very same notions of seasonal time, of divine time for certain things, and every construct that is African, including time, it's legitimate, it's in its own right. The challenge with the West and coloniality, anything that it does not understand, it pathologizes it and calls it a stereotype. And this is why we are shifting from the stereotype of lateness, but rather more towards presence, meaningfulness, and connectedness.
5: I like what you said now to say, What would normally happen is that in the Western ideas, if something does not make sense to them, then we wouldn't even care. We don't want to hear it because it doesn't make sense to us. I want you to take me through the journey that you just touched on now of being a scholar and working towards documenting what we've just touched on. We just touched on that so many things are not written anywhere. Yeah. You can rely on people that have the knowledge passed down onto them. And obviously, as we grow older, those people would die, and we might lose the information. So I want to understand it. If we're looking into how Africa was before everything that we witnessed today, where are your research or your journey as a scholar? Where is it taking you at this moment, as far as this conversation is concerned?
6: I mean, what we are doing now, we are decolonizing time, right? Anything that is the opposite of coloniality is decolonizing it. And so one of the biggest forces of decolonizing reality, it is giving it a language. And that language, it is using the same colonial tools. I mean, I'm a doctoral student, and my doctorate looks at I'm working towards an argument that says you cannot integrate African spirituality and psychology. And my argument in there is colonial Eurocentric knowledges will never deem African spirituality and African practices of healing as legitimate. So if we are doing psychology in Africa for South Africans, it must be African. So that my argument then is going to contribute to the body of knowledge that says you can't mix oil and water. In fact, even in this case, African spirituality and African knowledge is not even oil. It is water in its purity. What I deem to be problematic is oil, is colonial legacies that continue to dictate what healing should be, what time should be, and in essence, I am actually saying, do away with these colonial oppressions. Hence, we speak of epistemic justice, because all that which we know, reality at the moment, coloniality has its own epistemic injustices. That where we are today, we have to prove ourselves as African to the West. And we prove it how? By writing. We prove it how? By documenting. So we are now doing the same research to interview, to do work with indigenous people to tell us what African time is in their own understanding, as an example. We then take those oral traditions and oral informations that we get from knowledge bearers and record them. And in that way, we will be able to preserve our African knowledges, even that which we are doing right now.
5: Yeah.
6: We are legitimizing an African philosophy of African time. But we are doing that through the lenses of reimagining the same construct of the clock, but our reimagination goes beyond the clock, but rather to more humanizing the experience of African time.
5: You spoke about in your should I say your thesis, basically.
6: Yes, it's still within all my thesis, yeah.
5: Yeah. That you are proving, or you want to, your argument there is that African spirituality, it can go with...
6: In its own right, it's legitimate.
5: It is, yes.
6: In responding to mental health conditions.
5: I was about to go there.
6: Right.
5: To say, maybe I'm trying to put you, I'll be putting you on the spot here, is that how has the lack of acknowledging that there is a role that African spirituality can play when it comes to psychological matters. There is a role that African spirituality or African ways of doing things. Because obviously, if someone came from the point, at least if you're looking through the medical perspective, one would be denounced if they would just say, I'm an African spiritualist, but I can heal people or mental issues, you know. That person might be in a position where they're denounced. I'm just looking at the damage that would have been caused by this idea that it only makes sense if this psychological assistance comes from the Western norms.
6: Well, that speaks to the essence of my practice as a psychologist. again in there, rather than talking integration, I talk of intersections, because there's still a place of us using the biomedical science model. But I'm a psychologist who's African, working with Africans in South Africa. I understand the totality or the essence of being human as an African. It speaks to the mind, body, soul, and spirit. Now, there are certain things that, as a clinical psychologist who happens to be a healer, I can definitely tell this is not clinical. If I have a child with a neurosis, as an example, bedwetting, that does not stop. As an African psychologist, I can ask, was there a ritual done for this child? Because, as an example, in Xhosa cosmology, one of the things that is being done as a response, as a treatment for a child who still bedwets at a later stage, and it doesn't stop, imbelego, a ritual that then introduces this child ancestral or divinely so. I would suggest that as a recommendation, but I will still not deny the psychological aspects of anxiety and all of that. What I'm trying to say is there are presenting problems that may look like a clinical problem, but when you go deeper,
5: it's a spiritual problem.
6: Which is it's a deeper spiritual problem, which does not even necessarily can be boxed into that. There is more cultural nuances that may need to be looked at in addition to the biomedical science model. And obviously, even there, the Bible of Psychology and Psychiatry, the DSM-5, it has something that they call a spiritual or a culture-bound syndrome. That in itself does not explain a lot of the other things. So what I'm trying to say is the move towards intersections or intersectionality, it helps us to understand the significance of African realities and African experiences without comparing them to a Western colonial lens.
5: You know, when you made the example that you are the journey, the bigger picture here is to decolonize what we have been inheriting throughout the years, our grandfathers, our grandmothers, and our parents, you know, onto us, and with obviously the possibility that if nothing is done at this moment, it might pass on to our children. I'm just looking at the same, there's a lot of work that needs to be done when it comes to decolonization. We always look in, and you know, we always the bigger picture is always political, economical, and then we talk about the other things, and then we stop a little bit there. But I never looked at it in the clinical psychology aspect, in traditional healing aspect. I'm so fascinated by this, and I want to invite the caller at home to join us on this conversation on 011-883-0702-021-446-0567 on WhatsApp on 072-702-1702, because I just think it's a lot that one we can learn and obviously try to contribute. Maybe another example, you made the example of a child who is still bedwetting until the above the age where would say it's still okay. There are instances where someone would be taken to hospital. Let's say they're not responding, you know, to the medicine or whatever. And some people have been taken back home, and then they practice certain things, and it works. So maybe to get also this part is that your biggest goal is to, let's not look at one side. Let's look in all aspects. Not to say the possibility of a psychological problem that can be diagnosed with a Western style is not important, which means we bring it on as well. Mm-hmm. But also, where's the African one? So that's the bigger picture, if I'm getting you correctly.
6: This is the key word here, is the intersection, right? I write about the intersectionality as a way of helping us to understand both these two worlds, help us to dance in a way that can heal this person. But reality is, there are certain things that no science can explain in the life of an African person. And that reality says, if even science itself cannot explain. You know, when someone is taken to X-rays, EEGs, MRIs, trying to understand what is happening with the brain, and we are told there's no MRI issue, then you begin to ask yourself, what is really actually happening here? I'll make an example about myself here. Before I went for initiation, I went through a series of sicknesses, and most of them were more neurological. Predominantly, I was diagnosed with what is called temporal lobe epilepsy, a kind of epilepsy that you can't see. I don't fit, but I have blackout moments at that time. And it was a very difficult condition. Every year I would go for MRIs and that. Obviously, there was a clinical picture that could tell that was something happening. And I was on medication and all of these things. But that persisted despite being on psychiatric and neurological treatment. Then there was a time where my psychiatrist, a Jewish woman, said to me, there's something that I do not understand about your clinical presentation. From 2017 to 2020, there was no improvement. Instead, there was weight gain and many other issues that then happened as a result of that. Then I had already started engaging with my process of becoming a healer. It was through when I had completed my journey as a gqirha, I never needed my medication. Now, from a philosophical understanding of what my understanding is, the brain is a site of your, basically it's your diagnostic tool as a healer, because I don't use bones as a gqirha. Now, it needed me to undergo through that process, the medical process, which I still take some my medication where I need to, but I no longer take my antidepressants, I no longer take my anxiety pills, because I'm not anxious. The anxiety I had in this course is called uvalo, the intuition I need for me to be able to divine. Now, where this also the genesis of my doctorate was, can these two worlds exist? No. Because psychiatry would say, for as long as you have a diagnosis, you need treatment. Whereas this part, I needed to undergo a full process, 2 to 3 years of an initiation that healed me holistically. Now, who's going to say mine worked? But rather, intersectionality says, at a particular point, when we were at the stage, the biomedical science model worked. But for totality of my healing, I had to go for initiation. And I do not want to suggest that all psychological problems that have a spiritual picture in them can be fixed spiritually. There are problems that do need a scientific way of looking at them, but there are existential problems that are more cultural that need a reimagination in the way of how we're going to engage with that treatment.
5: It's very powerful story. The word here, you know, intersection, for them to meet at some point.
6: Yeah.
5: And maybe someone would maybe in an event where they must not misquote what we're saying, to say, because you had that challenge and then you said, because you're no longer on antidepressants, which means they must stop theirs. No, the journeys are different.
6: The journeys are different.
5: And I think that's very important for anyone to note. There would be someone who's sitting and might not have this knowledge about the African ways of doing things. What happens to them psychologically when they are constantly told that African spirituality or African system, so to speak, are backward or inferior? What happens to a person who has been raised in that background? And then at some point you get to a space, they're like, you're backward.
6: Hey, you need to decolonize that business. A serious work of decolonizing the mind. You know, yeah. I love the likes of Steve Biko.
5: Yeah.
6: I write what I like. And many other scholars in Africa that have helped us to understand that not one truth is reality. And I think even with this campaign, what we are trying to say is, in the normative way of how we understand African time. African time is not about being late. African time basically challenges a stereotype that exists while reclaiming the deeper values associated with being present, our community and all of that. So I would really invite that person to themselves to do a homecoming of asking your own reality and your own existence. I believe your existence was never colonial, but coloniality was imposed on you. So it is important sometimes that some of the colonial messages that we have gotten over the years, we re-examine them and challenge them for that matter. That at the end of the day, it's about us reimagining. It's about us challenging ourselves to move away from the normatives of how we've always understood things imposed by the West.
5: There's also this part that I wanted to get to, is that we spoke up when we started the conversation, we spoke a lot on the time, the clock, that, you know, would be a guide on where we're going now. What's happening at 4? You were supposed to be here at least quarter to 8 for this conversation. But when we put a lot of, when we prioritize, in fact, productivity over family, community, spirituality, and simply being present with yourself, what happens to us psychologically when you look in the psychological perspective, once we get to a point where we ignore these things that are very important, that makes us the people?
6: You know, I think what psychology does in a beautiful way, it reminds us that human well-being requires more than just productivity. To say I'm well, it's more than just about productivity. And people also need connection. I mean, with the business of our lives, there's so much disconnection that happens. And people are in search of belonging and reflection and around presence. But the key thing that this helps us to do is reclaiming African time ultimately makes us ask the question, are we making enough time for the people and relationships that matter? And with the idea of rushness and all of that, we miss the essence of connection, of belonging, and those whom we love dearly and those that love us dearly, because the idea is we're chasing time, but in us chasing time, we're losing our humanity.
5: Does it happen, could this maybe manifest in a way where you say, I'm satisfied with my job, I'm satisfied with whatever I'm doing, my business is doing quite well, maybe my studies, but I feel so empty. Does it come around sometimes like that, where everything's going well?
6: No,
5: material-wise.
6: There's this idea of, at this time, at this age, I should have achieved this, I should have achieved that. There's a place for that. But in the chasing, you're missing out on a lot of things. And one of them is, you lose contact with those whom you love and you somewhat lose momentum of presence, right? So if you get to an ultimate space of saying, I have arrived, chances are you will arrive there alone. Because the people that would be having to do life with you, they won't access you. So we need a balance, honestly, on all of this. That the balance is, we can achieve, we can tick the goals, we can achieve all our New Year's resolution, but the question is, are you making enough time for meaningfulness? You can achieve all of those things, and the emptiness will come from the fact that chances are even those people that should be celebrating you do not even understand the meaning of celebrating you, because they didn't get the essence of being with you during the time of your achievements.
5: What does African spirituality, or spirituality in general, teaches us in the modern day to say, slow down, please reconnect with yourself? Because I think sometimes, as I mentioned, that everything but ourselves, particularly spiritually. So what can we learn about African spirituality that would teach us in the modern day about take it easy, slow down, and reconnect with yourself?
6: I think the relationship here with what we're talking about in African time is, at the end of the day, you are human. And the reality of the clock, it takes away the humanness, because it is about the hastiness. It is about the next thing to be achieved. But with any kind of spirituality, spirituality grounds. Spirituality gives perspective. Spirituality has spiritual disciplines that help you to regulate yourself better. And so if you understand that relationship of spirituality in African time, we begin to understand that there's a reason why there are certain practices. I mean, the other spaces can talk of mindfulness, meditation and all of that. Even in Africa, I've always had mindfulness and meditation. It is just that it's done in a certain time, or it is a certain language. The essence of spirituality is to enhance well-being, is to enhance your perspective, but mostly it provides grounding. And there are certain things that, even if you have a clinical diagnosis, there's a place for spiritual disciplines such as prayer, such as fasting. And there's a time where you'll be told, from an African time perspective, go home. Because it is in home, at home, where you enter that rendezvous. And some level of vibration that no one can explain. One would even say, I feel light by just going at home. Because it is at home where our healing becomes more nuanced. Because that's where we belong. And the collective healing that then happens is those who deeply love you, they love you without reservation. They love you beyond the clock, but just enjoy your moment of being with them in the now.
5: Yeah, I want to touch on this, on your academic work, once again, is that once everything is done, you've done your research, you know, taking all the time that you want, and you've consulted with, you know, when you're in that journey, What should one, because there are people who would complain and say, someone did their PhD, did their master's, you know, wrote a paper on something, did a research on something, but some of those materials are just sitting in the university, you know, or in the archives, mm-hmm. and with the publishers, they're just there on the website, but we don't get to see it going out there.
1: Mm-hmm.
5: So what in your journey of the academic side of what we're talking about, what do we see once everything goes well, you're done with your research and you've submitted and it's published, what do we see you doing in terms of now amplifying the work? Because it wouldn't work if it's just sitting there at the university. It needs to get out there. But how are you planning on now using this document as a guiding tool for where we are going as a people of Africa?
6: Maybe first I should start by saying I've started doing archival work through my social media engagements, because that's the most relatable way of engaging with our generation now. Now, on my page, you're going to see how my intersectionalities of my identities are displayed on social media, even for this campaign with Custom Mixed Art, that it depicts the essence of preservation or preserving our indigenous ways of being as African people. And when

0: because I am using their knowledge as knowledge that I'm going to translate using the Western colonial gaze to explain it in the most simple way for the reader. But the point of that, it is not for those words. Obviously, for my academic growth, I need those articles, I need those book chapters. But I write those book chapters and articles in a way that even a child can accessibly read them. So my point is to not write in a way that my people will not get it. But the point is even to do audio books to translate what mental health is in my own language for Xhosa. When I asking someone what is mental health in Xhosa, I will write that in Xhosa so that that person understands the importance of that. So I see my work as a contribution towards decoloniality or decolonizing psychology and decolonizing language. For the most part, I write in Xhosa and explain in English. I mean, put the interpretation in English. Whereas most people, what they do, they italize or put Xhosa context or indigenous language in brackets. I'm doing the other way around, because what I'm doing in there, I am reinforcing the understanding that why should we always align with the West and colonial structures of academia in itself is a colonial business. Now, I'm saying even in that space, I'm going to decolonize, I'm going to disrupt. So my work is an act of disruption, but disruption that helps us to reimagine how preservation of indigenous knowledge systems can be orally, digital spaces, and in writing.
1: We've touched on a lot of things, and I understand, because you emphasize on Xhosa to say you are intentional about in your research about the use of the language, not just like it's in English and then you translate a little bit on Xhosa and then remove, but you are intentional about the use of the language. What powers? Because I once had a debate with someone. They said when I said put more emphasis on why I insist on using my surname Umota. And people just didn't understand, to say, why do you put much emphasis? I said, for me, it's more than just the surname. It carries a certain power. But also with the language, what powers does the language carry?
0: Language helps us to navigate the world in the way that makes sense to us. Now, we have been given a universal language, which is English. Well and good. But there's something inherently powerful in your own that reminds you who you are. So it's not just language, but it is about preservation of meaning. Where we get to write in our own languages and we don't have to explain ourselves, the one who's receiving the knowledge gets it undiluted. And it is my hope and prayer that can our academic papers and everything else speak to what we are really... I can't talk about an African Xhosa construct and write about it in English. So for me, it is about preservation, but it is about remembrance as well. But also, it is a protest to say we are Africans and our Africanness is deeply embedded in our language and our everyday practices.
1: I think language carries a lot of you spoke about vibrations the moment you get into your home. Maybe lastly, you know, what should people, if people want to engage with you and want to work with you in this, how do they do that? Are you open to do those things, or at the moment it's just focusing on the research? And I just want to understand that if people want to reach out and say, Anele, we want to talk to you about this, we want to engage with you, we want to work with you in this, how do they do that?
0: Obviously, on my capacity as a researcher, as an academic, people can get to know about the work that I do on LinkedIn, on Anele Siswana. And

0: And in there, it's quite clearly stated what I do, and follow me on socials, but mostly on bookings at annelisiswana.co.za, bookings at annelisiswana.co.za, as well as 072 048 6361, 072 048 6361, only for WhatsApp bookings, for speaking engagements and the kind of work that I do. But a classical example of how brands leverage on intersectionalities, this campaign that I'm part of, it shows that we can work with someone of my nature in helping people understand the reimagination of African time, and that African time is not an excuse for lateness, but rather African time, or reimagining African time, is an invitation to ask a bigger question in our pursuit of efficiency, productivity, and progress. Are we still making enough time for connections and those whom we matter, or that matter in our lives? And reimagining African time is moving away from the stereotype, but bringing us back to home. So reimagining African time is reclaiming our essence of being Africans. It reclaims us and brings us back to home. Basically, for me, reimagining African time is an invitation to homecoming.
1: Anel, we've run out of time. Thank you so much for coming.
0: Thank you so much.
1: That's Anel Siswane, clinical psychologist and traditional healer, talking to us about how we can reimagine time in the modern world. Thank you so much, Anele.
0: Thank you so much.
1: Yeah, time now is just a minute after 9 o'clock.
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3: Good evening, I'm Sibs Matiela. The trial of seven men accused of murdering Keenan, aka Forbes, and Tibelo Tibs Motswane is set to begin in October, over 3 years after the pair were gunned down in Durban. The suspects appeared at the Durban High Court today, where two trial phases were confirmed. Arguments will take place from the 5th of October to the 6th of November, barring Election Day. A second trial phase was planned for the 12th of April to the 14th of May next year. The case has been postponed multiple times, owing to the extradition of two suspects from Eswatini. Legal analyst Abigail Ngobene explains the delays.
4: Our courts are having backlog, strain, and that makes matters to delay. But not only the courts, even the way in which the accused persons in this particular matter, remember others are taken from Eswatini, they were involved in a long appeal process there, fighting their extradition. Even last time when we were here before today, they are the ones whose lawyers were not available. So there is a lot that happens.
3: Retired police captain Ashley Houston has told the Madlanga Commission about the day a KZN tow truck operator was killed. Houston, who's among the team of investigators who were at the 2023 murder scene of tow truck operator Bevan Loftus, took to the stand today to give his testimony. Loftus was killed by police in what they described as a legitimate police operation. However, the commission has heard allegations that he was targeted by his competitor in the towing business, Clive Nyker. It's been alleged that Nyker paid a police officer 2.5 million rand to arrange his murder under the guise of a police operation. Houston recalled the severity of the shootings.
5: The damage done there, there's no way of survival. Everyone had headshots. Leave the body shots. I know exactly the killing spots on your body. So, as a weapon expert, I'm saying this, as a shotist, test me. I know exactly where to kill you, the killing shots went to. So, they all had headshots.
3: Three men have been arrested after police uncovered drugs worth 16,000 rand and stolen municipal infrastructure valued at 550,000 rand during a multi-agency operation in Napier Basadi in the Overberg. Police say officers first raided an illegal scrapyard where stolen municipal property was recovered and one suspect was arrested. Police spokesperson Fsia van Wyk says the operation later led to the discovery of drugs hidden on the same premises.
5: Police recovered heavy-duty copper cables, electrical boxes and water fittings positively identified as property belonging to the Cape Agulhas municipality. A commercial scale and solar panels were also seized. The total value of this infrastructure is estimated at 550,000 rand.
3: Van Wyk says the operation continued on the same premises where officers discovered drugs, including Mandrax, hidden on the roof of a Wendy house.
5: The seized drugs includes 2 sachets cocaine, 110 Mandrax tablets, 29 Mandrax halves, 14 quarters Mandrax tablets, 38 grams of Mandrax powder and 30 sachets of tick. The confiscated narcotics estimated street value is of 16,000 rand.
3: 1,000 contract workers are set to be deployed at SASSA offices across the country to help cut long queues and ease pressure on staff and beneficiaries. The announcement was made by Social Development Minister Dinapule during oversight visits to the Bellville and Khayelitsha SASSA offices in Cape Town today. During the visits, Pule encountered frustrated staff who raised concerns about understaffing, a lack of equipment and insufficient support from management. SASSA offices countrywide have faced growing complaints about long waiting times, poor queue management and overcrowding. Ntuthuzelo Nene has more.
6: Minister Dinapule says demand for social assistance remain extremely high, with the number of beneficiaries growing daily. Around 19 million South Africans currently receive social assistance. Pule says the pressure being experienced by both SASSA staff and beneficiaries is understandable, given the volume of people seeking the services.
7: I said to the CEO, we definitely need to get more contract workers. Young people in particular who are going to be here because they understand computers. They can assist the elderly people so that the queues are faster.
6: Pule says the department will also attend to other complaints raised by staff and beneficiaries, including concerns around slow service at some offices. Ntuthuzelo Nene, Eyewitness News.
3: Zambians flocked to the polls earlier today for a vote focused on economic hardships in the copper-rich nation, where President Hakainde Hichilema is seeking a second term. Most polling stations closed as scheduled at 6 p.m., with counting expected to begin this evening and results in the presidential vote due by Monday. The election was a test of Hichilema's first 5 years in office, during which the economy returned to growth that critics say has yet to translate into better living standards for ordinary households, with the data from the World Bank showing that more than 70% of Zambia's 22 million people live on less than $3 a day. The current government also faces charges of narrowing the space for dissent, with claims that opposition figures were detained before voting day. The president's main challenger in a field of 13 other hopefuls is Brian Mundubile, a former minister in the previous Patriotic Front government. A look at your financial indicators now. Gold is trading at $4,359.71 an ounce. The rand is at 16 rand 21 to the US dollar, 21 rand 85 cents to the pound and 18 rand 69 to the euro. Brent crude oil is trading at $88.98 a barrel. A partly cloudy Friday in store for Gauteng tomorrow. Joburg will drop to overnight lows of 3 degrees and peak at highs of 16. Pretoria will be at 15.5 and 7, and Vereeniging lows of 3, reaching highs of 17 degrees. Cape Town will be cloudy, becoming fine later, along with a fresh southeasterly breezes, a low of 11, peaking at 20 degrees Celsius. Your top story in EWN this hour, the trial of 7 men accused of murdering Keenan, a.k.a. Forbes, and Dibelo Tibbs Motswane, is set to begin in October, over 3 years after the pair were gunned down in Durban.
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9: Good evening and welcome to the Business of Entertainment. What a joy it is to do a show which aired last week about rugby and everything else. And Jamie Wool kindly said, no, Mart, I'll stay on. It's late at night. I've got nothing to do. It's a Thursday night. So this, believe it or not, is one of the first pre-records we've ever done Jamie, I think, is somewhere in the, on the Highveld now. He's seen the All Blacks play the Sharks, but he said he'd stay on because I wanted to chat to him about media and the changing landscape, because he covered that very beautifully last week, the last sort of segue as we ended our discussion. So, Jamie, thank you for staying on. You've written all your life in New Zealand. What made you do it? It's not a, how can I say, an easy career path that a young graduate finishing or finishing school wants to go into. Journalism has its challenges with AI and everything else. Why did you do it all those years ago?
10: Yeah.
9: And build a huge success, which we'll talk about tonight.
10: It's really interesting that you bring up AI, because the last time I talked to you, that wasn't really a thing, was it?
9: No.
10: It's a really challenging industry, as you well know. And to get into it requires a lot of hard work and a lot of after-hours stuff, and probably a lot of working for free, which a lot of people, it shouldn't be like that. You should never have to work for free. But in order to create something from the ground up, you kind of have to.
9: Have you been doing this?
10: The last 12 years. And I started off doing this as more of a hobby, a recreational thing, because I just wanted something to record my thoughts about what I'd seen about rugby and things. And then after a while, you know, people, I was getting such sort of nice feedback from people who are reading it that I thought, well, why don't I see if more people want to read it? And I was lucky enough to get a couple of opportunities, and then it just came down to making the most of them. And the turning point was the 2015 World Cup, and I'm, I hate to bring this up, but early one Sunday morning in New Zealand, I'd woken up, and the All Blacks hadn't played the night before, and I'd been writing pre-match pieces and post-match pieces, and it was a Sunday morning, and my phone rings, and it's the editor of the place I was working for at the time. And I answered the phone and just said, hey, look, mate, you've obviously seen what's happened overnight, but we're going to need something really quick. Can you bust it out for us? And I had no idea what he's talking about, but I just said, oh, yeah, no problem, I can do that. And I hung up, and then I opened up the site, and there it was. Japan defeats the Springboks. And I was as stunned as everybody else. And, oh, yeah, everyone's laughing now. Sorry, like I said, I'm sorry to bring that up. And if anyone's throwing their radio out the window right now, I apologize. But
9: so you have South African rugby to thank.
10: And I'm
9: giving you a career.
10: Well, I also have my own working ethic to thank, because I managed to write something quite decent that went really well on the site.
9: But look how luck played a part. Is that what you need to do when
10: well,
9: you're starting
10: I think it's
9: out,
10: about
9: grabbing,
10: taking that opportunity, because after that, they came back to me and said, well, we know we asked you only to do stuff for the All Blacks test. Now just do whatever you feel as though will work.
9: Had you studied journalism and arts and all of that?
10: Yeah. I'd studied, English was my top subject at school, and I had done journalism paper. But I hadn't really, followed the same career path. This was just me reaching out to people. I hadn't done a cadetship or anything like that. And I think what helped was I was so focused on only doing rugby. And that's, what I knew the most about. And so therefore it helped me go from being a beginner to pretty experienced pretty quickly, because I knew what I was talking about. I wasn't hopping from sport to sport, or even from news topic to news topic. It was just the one thing I knew the most about, so I could therefore offer sort of a bit of a higher opinion.
9: How, you said you're offering a higher opinion, how important, you're in the All Black environment, the most scrutinized environment in New Zealand, most probably from a media perspective, to build trust with the players. Because you're going to walk past them to a press conference. There's going to only be six or eight of you, and you might get the dirty look. How do you build that trust? Ah, Jamie's cool. I can tell him my inner thoughts about the injury that I had, or this or that moment of excellence that I have achieved or haven't achieved.
10: It's a really good question, and I think the answer is that you need to be patient and pick your spot. You can't come in and start firing off deeply personal or full-on things the first time you meet someone or the first press conference you're in, because you're going to have to come back the next week and, you know, do it again. You set the bar for yourself, and so it's just simply a matter of treating it as it's a work environment, and that the people that you're dealing with are kind of your workmates. And it feels a bit weird saying it like that, because, you know, we're not, I'm a firm believer in that we're not there to be their friends, and they know that. I think the players, the All Blacks, definitely play their part in that by not really engaging with the media when they don't have to. And I think at first I was like a bit struck by that. I think it's a bit rude and everything. But then it's sometimes like, no, this is actually quite good, because it means that we're not emotionally attached to any of this. And that if a player gets dropped or a coach gets fired, then we can deal with it objectively, because we don't really have any skin in the game over it. And it's really important to be able to separate yourself in that way.
9: I'm a ardent and almost fanatical reader of the Guardian newspaper, and there's one journalist there who I salivate when I read, Robert Kitson, who to me is probably the finest writer in the world. On rugby, with all due respect, Jamie. And he mentioned the other day, closing off something, there needs to be more access to players if we're going to make it an even bigger global game. I think referencing from what the likes of the Henry Winters have done with the FIFA World Cup, and that there seems to be a sort of rigid, okay, it's a Monday, it's a Thursday, team announcement, Friday, captain's run, and you stick a microphone in front there and you get your sound bites. That's it. A good take on that? Would you change it? Would you change that landscape? And then, are the players media trained to deal with someone who comes and goes, I'm going to try and be clever?
10: Yeah. Well, I mean, Rob, friend of mine, guy I have a massive deal of respect for, you're right. He's one of the best. He's a great man as well. A guy who makes you feel welcome in any press environment you're in. And I think that's really nice as well, as whenever someone new comes into what is a pretty exclusive environment, to be made to feel welcome is really important. So I have a lot of gratitude for him and everyone else that made me feel welcome the first time I walked in that room.
9: Was it scary?
10: Oh, it was
9: the first time.
10: Oh, it was terrifying. It was sitting in front of Steve Hansen. but to your question about
9: media training.
10: Yeah, media training. It's an interesting one, because my view on it is that, like, the criticism is that, oh, the players are too media trained and they only give the same answers and things, and that they've been sent off to some course where they get told, here's your five phrases, memorize them, and that's what you do. I actually think it's the complete other way around. I don't think they've been media trained at all. All they're doing is repeating what they've seen on TV. That the training for them is growing up watching rugby, watching players say, oh, full credit to the opposition, and oh, we've got to put our best foot forward, and things like that, and we're only focusing on the next game, because that's all they've ever heard from rugby players in the first place. If you actually media train someone like they do with politicians, or with you know, someone trying to sell a movie, promoting a movie or an album or something, then you'd actually get something interesting. So maybe they need more media training, not less of it.
9: Who has been your, could be a bit of a fanboy question, your most fun interview you've done, where you've gone, oh, this guy's a real value in terms of stories and anecdotes when you've been writing a piece?
10: That's a good question. I I honestly think it would be some of the guys we've done recently have been really good, like formal, just guys who have recently finished playing. We had Lima Sopawanga come in to the podcast not that long ago, and he's carving out a really great reputation as a pundit now because he's just doing his own thing, doing a lot of it off social media. He's getting a lot of work on Sky. And he was a guy who probably didn't get the career he deserved, being a test match player. If you remember, he had that incredible debut on Ellis Park. And just had the unfortunate timing of having his career at the same time as Dan Carter and Beauden Barrett. And now he's just out there doing his own thing. And as a former player, being a bit more honest about what goes on behind the scenes. And he's got a reputation as being a bit of a joker, you know, likes to sort of have a bit of fun with the other Pacific players. But he came in and gave this incredibly revealing interview. So, yeah, he's top of my list. John Afoa as well, a guy who played 516 first-class games over a career that stretched like almost like 20 years. He was fantastic. Yeah. Gave us an incredible insight into playing rugby in England and France. Brad Weber as well. So a couple of guys, a couple of All Blacks who weren't like superstars, so therefore probably don't have as much to lose, you know, in terms of like commercial opportunities and things, if they actually just simply tell the truth. So I think we're seeing a lot of a trend of that lately in former players who actually are quite keen to come on and sort of say the stuff that they were probably a bit too worried to say when they were playing.
9: And turning to my favorite player, Mighty McCaw, the helicopter pilot. You see him sometimes coming to training and that. Do the younger players know what has been before? Is it because you read about it in the books? Oh, we've always got to leave the shirt in a better place, etc., etc. I mean, in the modern era, he must be the pinnacle, you know.
10: I can't imagine a time where anyone who would be coming to the All Blacks wouldn't know who Richie McCaw is. His stature is that big in New Zealand. He's cast a very long shadow behind him, so much so that New Zealand rugby now just employ him to just show up and just be Richie McCaw in rooms. Like, that's it. He just comes in with his polo shirt on. And I had a really good chat with him last year. I went up to Chicago for that test match against Ireland. And he was there. And, you know, for all his greatness, he didn't have exactly a massively great reputation in terms of, like, stuff he would say in press conferences or anything like that. But now that he's been 10 years out of the game, we sat down and we had a really good chat. I was quite surprised because he was before my time, so I didn't have much to do with him while he was playing. And so to have like quite a revealing chat where he had some pretty strong opinions on the state of the game now and, you know, like how things had changed, and yeah, it was great. So again, another example of a guy who used to play, who's now feeling confident and comfortable to sort of be a bit, peel the curtain back a bit. But the biggest, most interesting thing about him was that once he'd finished being an All Black, he had to take about 5 years to prove to himself that he could succeed as Richie McCaw, the man.
9: The helicopter pilot.
10: Yeah, and he did. And he built a successful business and sold it and, you know, presumably set himself up. So he's got a comfortable life now. I mean, he had a comfortable life anyway. And then he realized one day, and he told me this, he realized one day, he goes, I'm still an All Black. Why should I not acknowledge that? And he realized, you know, once you pull that jersey on, you never take it off. And so now, yeah, like I said, he'll be here, I think, in a couple of weeks to sit down with us again and have a chat, just as an ambassador of New Zealand rugby. I mean, what a good gig that is. You just show up, put a polo shirt on, and just be yourself.
9: Tell a story.
10: Yeah.
9: It leads me beautifully into the books you write, because you've authored, I think, 4 books, and you said to me you're vacillating about the fifth, whether you say yes or no. Just tell us about those books. I mean, the one is the 100-year rivalry between South Africa and the Springboks and the All Blacks, and what are the others that you did? I know you did one about brothers or something like that.
10: Yeah, that's right. Yeah, yeah. So Yeah, probably the most obviously relevant one right now is 100 Years War, which was the book that came out in 2021 about the history of the All Blacks and the Springboks. Over the like, because if you remember, this is actually very interesting. From a New Zealand point of view, obviously it's 100 years, like you can make that point, but it was also the 100th Test match that year between the All Blacks and the Springboks, at least according to New Zealand rugby. And when they contacted SA Rugby about it, they said, well, no, I'm sorry, we can't, we're not going to sort of play a part in this, because quickly found out that the Springboks before reintegration are considered a different team. So therefore, according to, you know, South African rugby's own record keeping, it wasn't the 100th test. Very grey area. If anyone wants to kind of get in touch and maybe talk me through how record keeping works over here, I'd love to know, because I've, there's other, you know, whether people count the Cavaliers tests as official, because you know, test caps were awarded to the Springboks, obviously not to the Cavaliers. But yeah, I would, I'd really like to be able to chat this through with some people. But yeah, the other books that I wrote was, you mentioned Brothers in Black, which was the first one, and it was a story of all the brothers who have played.
9: Who are the most famous brothers?
10: Well, I think they were right now.
9: The two of them.
10: The Barretts.
9: The Barretts. Well, there's three, in fact.
10: Well, there's three, and one's not there. But I think Bowden and Geordie, obviously the highest capped brothers who've played for the All Blacks, but... It depends what era you've come from, because it's been
9: Weren't the Whitelocks, weren't there two brothers
10: there
9: as
10: was
9: well?
10: Actually, there was two other Whitelock brothers who played for the All Blacks. So this is the stat with the All Blacks. The Whitelock family have, I think it's 160 All Black caps, and Sam has 158 of them.
9: Why has he not brought out a book?
10: He has. He did one a couple of years ago. He probably just didn't make it over here. And then the other ones were Heroics and Heartbreak, which was supposed to be the story of how the All Blacks won the 2019 World Cup. Obviously didn't turn out. You'll be interested in this. The original design for the cover, or the lettering, was in gold. And then, of course, they had to change the last minute and make it bronze. and then also did a book called Facing the Haka, which I'm really, really proud of. It's one of the most fun exercises I had, which was together with a guy called Andy Burt back in New Zealand. We did all the stories of great All Black tests told from the perspective of the opposition, and incorporating what it was like to face the haka. And it was also a story of how the haka developed over the years, you know, famous moments that... include the haka, one that South African fans might remember because it got massively overshadowed by something else that happened in this game, was in Durban in 2002.
9: I was there.
10: And what I was really struck by with that haka was how the Impi came out with them and challenged the haka back. And I remember watching it on TV being like, man, I really want to know more about this. Like, what's going on here? And I thought to myself, like, wouldn't it be cool if the Springboks did something about it? Because they actually did way back in the day. It was now can you help me out here? In Klamu, it was a Zulu dance that the Springboks did.
9: I'm not sure, and I don't want to put my foot in it regarding that. But I wanted to ask you this: you read their naysayers, oh, they must stop doing the haka.
10: Yeah, well, I just have to laugh at that. Like, what, you want the All Blacks to stop doing the haka? But why?
9: Who on the current tour leads it? Are there a number of players who have the honour? I mean, it is a huge honour.
10: It's a very tightly kept secret. It's one thing people might not know is it's entirely up to the playing group. Like, the coaches and management have nothing to do with the haka. The current kaya or leader is Cody Taylor. He won't be playing for the first few matches, so we're going to see some new haka leaders. Obviously, it's...
9: And how are the younger players integrated into learning this is what you have to
10: do? We don't know. It's a, such a closely guarded secret. I mean, I presume it's just they call a meeting and they come in and do it and get guidance on how to do it, whether they bring in someone from outside to come in and help with that. But obviously, it is the most sacred part of the All Blacks. To your question, do people say that, oh, they should stop doing it? Like, why? What are you going to suggest next? That Brazil stop wearing yellow?
9: Mm-hmm.
10: You know, that the Springboks
9: don't wear green.
10: That you don't drink. You're not allowed to drink brandy and coke at Ellis Park. Like, what else do you want to change? Why would you not want to? Yeah, I don't understand that.
9: While you're on these tours, how difficult is it to work your week? Because you're building up to a match week, you're building up to a game of 80 minutes. There's a lot of time in between in terms of filing stories and that. Where do you find them? Or do you have to specifically set them up well in advance? You mentioned last week, you had a wonderful chat with Rico Ioane. I believe he's gone blonde. You know, how does that work for us sitting on the outside? See it, because you've got access that people don't get to.
10: You mentioned earlier, and when you referenced Rob Kitson's remark about access. And I would have to say that I can't really complain too much about the access we get to the All Blacks. Mm. We have 6 press conferences a week with them. If we can't make anything interesting out of that, that's more a reflection of us than them. Mm. You have to remember sometimes that you are dealing with young men and young New Zealand men, you know, guys in their 20s who have really only played rugby like their lives. It's a professional sport now. These aren't like massively well-rounded worldly people. There's only so much they can talk about. A lot of them aren't really that different personality-wise from when they left high school. So it's about finding something.
9: Is the money big that they earn when you're playing for like the Crusaders or the Blues or the Chiefs?
10: It's big enough to have a pretty comfortable life. It's probably not enough to set you up for the rest of your life, which is why we have this situation with players leaving and going overseas. But
9: the All Blacks pay you as well.
10: Making the All Blacks, you're doing pretty well.
9: And, do the wives and girlfriends come out on such a long tour, or is that...
10: Well, that's a great question, because we don't know, because they haven't actually done this in a while. This is obviously their first full tour in 30 years. Mm. So maybe it's definitely something that happens on cricket tours. So maybe that's a good thing to ask. I might do that at the next press conference.
9: Because it could get pretty lonely. I mean, I remember doing a music tour for a month and a half in 1989 in Germany, just with the band, and it becomes hard work.
10: Well, you ask about how we fill up our week. And I mean, in a place like Cape Town, it's great because there's plenty of things to do here, you know. Just walk up the hill. You know, we went up Lion's Head, and
9: I saw on your Instagram you've been up like 3 or 4 times.
10: Well, I mean, it's a beautiful walk. It's just, you know, there's a reason why this city has such a reputation. You've got the waterfront as well, but sometimes you find yourself in places where there's not much to do. And you know, I know there's probably people listening and perhaps listening in Johannesburg, but for us as, you know, visitors there, it's pretty limited what you can do. If we had some people around us who knew the area well, then we can get out and do things. You know, this back home, having to spend a week in Wellington can be a bit boring, a bit tedious. We're lucky that Christchurch right now seems to be going through a bit of a resurgence of culture wise and entertainment wise because of the new stadium and the economic benefits that it's brung. But I'm never going to sit here and complain too much about the fact that I get to travel around the world and watch rugby. In my opinion, I have the best job in the world, and a lot of it means you spend a lot of time in sitting in hotel rooms and press conference rooms, but at the same time I'd rather be doing this than digging holes.
9: You mentioned the books that you've written, and I'm curious, where can I get them? Can I order them on your website?
10: Yeah. If you go to the website, and the link should link you through to the publisher's book. But
9: what's your website called?
10: JamieWallRugby.com.
9: JamieWallRugby.com. One word.
10: And
9: one word.
10: What I would suggest though is around the world you have different kind of options. Booktopia is quite handy if you look it up from there, because they seem to be able to source books from overseas mm-hmm. quite quickly. And then good old Amazon, there should be a few going around. And then there's an ebook. I mean, if you have a Kindle, that's probably the easiest way to get hold of them.
9: I ask this to all my guests, and I've got to ask you, do you wield influence or power? What do you wield?
10: I don't like to think that I really wield either of those things. I think I probably can, but I would be... I don't think it would be a particularly good use of my time to do that. I'm here to observe stuff, and I'm here to tell people what I've seen. I'm here to tell people, give the best possible explanation of what just happened to someone, and according to my own beliefs. That's what I want to do. I don't want to be responsible for anyone, from what I say, for anyone losing their job or anything like that. It's not... I'm just here to tell you what happened when I went to a stadium and I got to see a game of rugby.
9: What a lovely way to move into my final point. And Jamie, it's been a thrill having you in and being so gracious with your time. Do you have a motto that you live by? The great Ivor Harberger was head of Gallo, the record company in South Africa in its heyday. He was simple, Mart, just be nice.
10: Yeah.
9: What is yours?
10: It's pretty much along the same lines, you know. It's a famous, often misunderstood policy of the All Blacks, the no dickheads policy, which just, if I can maybe just delve into this for a second, because a lot of people raise this whenever the All Blacks, you know, perhaps get a bit hypocritical around that, selecting players that have done something that could be described as being a dickhead.
9: Mm-hmm.
10: And I think it's actually more about control over personalities and being able to suppress individualism when they want to, which is, you know, pretty key for team culture. And it sounds quite harsh, but it's actually quite effective in building team culture and building an attitude of, like, we're all going the same way. And if you're over here doing this, and it might seem harmless, you know, but you've broken the cardinal rule of not going the same way. And I think that's what it actually means. So next time they pick Shannon Frizzell or Sever Reese or anyone like that, just remember that before you jump into the comment section. But my own motto, I always like saying, always be polite. Because if someone comes up to you and acts like a jerk or says something you don't want, if you act politely, they might change their mind. Probably it might not. They might even hate you more. But if anyone's watching the interaction, you're going to come off looking like the better person.
9: What a wonderful way to end a thrilling 2 weeks of conversations, Jamie. You've always been incredibly polite to me. I remember when I reached out to you on X. So, listeners, X does work. Look at the wonderful friendship we've developed. And he's been gone for 2 years, and he's back here covering the All Blacks around South Africa and then going to America for his sins for the fourth test. Hopefully we'll see you back in the studio just before the Cape Town test.
10: Yeah, would love to. Love to come back.
9: We'll drag one of your other journalists with as well, maybe.
10: Yeah, why not?
9: And there we go. Jamie's keen. I'm keen. Thank you for listening. Wonderful time on a Thursday night, as always, on the business of entertainment. And this All Black and Springbok machine is certainly the business of entertainment that's keeping us glued to our televisions and on our keyboards with comments. But just be nice. What was your comment again that the All Blacks always say? Be polite.
10: Oh, I know. Don't be a dick.
9: There we are. There we go. And for myself, Martin Myers, and my wonderful guest, Jamie Wall, thank you. See you again Thursday, 9 p.m. Don't be late. Thank you and good night.
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16: We've had numerous conversations in our Family Matters segment around bullying and about the toll it takes on victims, not just in childhood, but even lingering into adulthood. And as we've heard in those conversations, it can leave long-lasting emotional scars. Many schools will tell you they have a zero tolerance approach to bullying, but the reality is that in practice, it's often just lip service. Very little practical action is taken, and it's sometimes very difficult to see any kind of action against the perpetrators. But today we want to ask about a different perspective on this. Is it possible to take action against the school that failed to stop the bullying? If a school does not react, if a pupil and their parents are reporting that they are being targeted by bullies and the school does not do anything to stop it, do the parents of that child have the right to seek help from the legal system? Well, the answer is yes, they can, and yes, they have done already. There have been several court cases around this issue. And to talk to us about what kind of precedent has been set and what form those cases have taken, it's a pleasure to have with us on the line Kirsty Haslam, who is a partner at DSC Attorneys, specialists in personal injury cases. Kirsty, good to have you on the show again. Welcome back.
17: Hi, Pippa. Good to be with you.
16: Thanks. Before we talk about the cases, let's just talk about the stats, Kirsty, because we have actual reported stats on bullying supplied by the Basic Education Department, and they're pretty horrifying, aren't they?
17: Yes, they're quite alarming. You know, just in the last year, in 2025, Gauteng had 1,079 reported bullying incidents. The Western Cape was only 149, but worryingly, that represented a 28% increase on the previous year. And then turning to somewhere like the Eastern Cape, very worryingly, over 3,400 learners were affected by bullying incidents, and that's in 2025 alone.
16: In a single year. And as you say, Kirsty, those are just the cases that got reported. We know how many of them don't ever get that far. So it gives you a sense of how big a problem it is. Now, does a school have an explicit duty to safeguard pupils against bullying? Is that something that is spoken to directly in any of our legislation that governs schools?
17: Oh, certainly. There's several acts that are relevant, but the most pertinent here would be the South African Schools Act, mm-hmm. which specifically provides that schools are required to have anti-bullying measures in their mandatory learner codes of conduct. So the Schools Act is directly on point, but of course the Constitution, there's several rights there which are impacted, such as the right to dignity, the right to equality, the right to live without fear of violence, etc. So there's multiple pieces of legislation which are actually relevant.
16: Okay, so it's to be absolutely clear, it's legally unacceptable to tolerate bullying. Kirsty, as I mentioned, though, unfortunately, many schools find it incredibly difficult to do anything constructive in response to bullying for a variety of different reasons we won't go into now. But the fact remains that quite often we hear the case, the report, I did report it to the school and nothing was done. The bullying continued. There was no effort to rein in the bully, or they went on to target other children as well. This is a kind of a recurring refrain. Now, Kirsty, if that is the case, and for whatever reason, either by turning a blind eye deliberately or by just being unable to deal with it, a school does not step in and act when a bullying is reported, what sort of legal recourse have we seen parents turning to when they look outside of the school and turn to the legal system to say, well, if the school won't act, we'll act against the school?
17: Yes, indeed. So if that act of bullying or ongoing acts of bullying result in physical or psychological harm that causes that learner loss, which can be proven, you can certainly hold the school or the Department of Education liable for those losses. But you would have to establish the loss. So in other words, you must prove that there was indeed physical or psychological injury, be able to establish where the treatment was given, and establish how that has impacted on the learner. Often bullying, unfortunately, impacts on things like academic performance.
16: Yeah.
17: And that can have long-lasting consequences in terms of your future career potential.
18: Very hard to quantify that in court, though, I would imagine, Kirsty. That must be quite a tricky one. I mean, you can present a doctor's bill saying the bully broke my child's arm and here is the bill for the doctor's fees to fix it. It's quite difficult to prove that the bully was the cause of an academic decline, I would imagine.
17: Yes, but one can rely on a variety of independent medical specialists who can comment on that, such as psychologists, neuropsychologists, educational psychologists, industrial psychologists. So there's a variety of independent experts who we would use, who we would brief to establish that causal link and to establish what the damage is.
18: Okay. Kirsty, yeah, I mean, a lot of people would just assume that, that bullying is a school issue that needs to be dealt with internally as part of a school's disciplinary processes. We're talking here about, though, what the next step can be if that doesn't result in meaningful resolution. And before we talk any further about the sort of the concept, let's talk about some actual case studies, because this is not a hypothetical conversation. This has actually happened in South Africa several times already. We have case studies to look at. Kirsty, do you want to share a couple of those with our audience?
17: Yes. So there was a matter in our with Cape Education Department that was judgment was handed down in 2021. There, a learner had suffered serious injuries after being assaulted by another learner, and that learner had a documented history of violence and aggressive behavior. So there, the education or the educators' failure to act resulted in the department being held liable. There was another matter, unfortunately, in the Mpumalanga province more recently, where there was a fatal stabbing of a learner by a fellow pupil. And on that point, coincidentally, I've just recently taken instructions in a matter involving a KZN pupil who stabbed by a fellow learner, and he's been rendered quadriplegic. So devastating, life-changing injuries there. So these are the types of instances that we are seeing, unfortunately, in our schools.
18: So these are actual cases which have been through our legal system and resulted in judgments. Kirsty, Tony asking, would these be criminal cases or civil cases, or can it be both?
17: It can be both, in fact. So there are two different processes that serve different purposes, and they run independently of one another. So where bullying involves conduct like assault or sexual assault or intimidation, malicious damage to property, or even the distribution of explicit images and so on, mm-hmm. criminal charges may be appropriate. It depends on the circumstances and the age of those concerned, but separately a civil claim may arise if a learner has suffered physical or psychological harm and it can be shown that the school or the education department negligently failed to protect them despite that risk being foreseeable. Not every instance of bullying can be immediately detected. Yeah. What we tend to be talking about here is a pattern of conduct, and the educator could or should have picked up on that and could and should have taken action.
18: We're in conversation with Kirsty Haslam, who's a partner at DSC Attorneys. They are specialists in personal injury cases. And Kirsty sharing with us not only those shocking statistics on how many reported incidents of bullying there have been in our local schools, but also talking about the fact that some parents are turning to the legal system to prosecute or to take action against schools which failed to safeguard their child. I mean, the idea of the duty of care that a school has towards pupils is an important concept to talk about here, Kirsty. When we drop our kids off at school, we're not just dropping them off to be educated and to make sure that they get through the number of school hours and academic learning they need per day. There is an understanding that you are placing them in loco parentis. Is that the right phrase to use here, that the school has a duty of care to your child while they are in charge of them?
17: Yes, indeed. That's spot on. That in loco parentis duty, it's not only a moral one, it is a legal one. And it's expressly encapsulated in the Schools Act itself. So there's a duty at common law, if one can put it that way, a common law duty of care. But there's also expressly statutory duties at play here.
18: Okay. Kirsty, Louise asking what sort of consequences this court action has led to. So we have seen cases that have successfully moved through the court system. Let's talk about what the outcomes have been. Has it been monetary payments to cover the medical costs? Have there been imprisonments or anything like that? What sort of consequences follow this kind of action?
17: Well, my focus is on the civil liability side, but certainly on the civil liability side, there have been substantial monetary awards encompassing not only past treatment, but future expected treatment for the rest of your life, of course, because you have to claim all losses in one action. So it's lifelong treatment expenses, lifelong if there's been an impact on earning capacity because you've now had to follow a different career path because of your diminished academic performance and so on, lifelong loss of income or income earning capacity, and then, of course, something called general damages for pain and suffering and loss of amenities of life.
18: Okay. Another email from Veronica asking whether the courts would handle this differently based on whether it was a private or public school. Kirsty, would there be any difference?
17: No, there's no difference. Both independent schools as well as public schools are held to the same standards. They are all required to address bullying by means of anti-bullying mechanisms in their code of conduct, and there must be procedures to follow. Bullying and anti-bullying is taught within the life orientation subject, so there is an equal duty on independent as well as public schools.
18: Okay. Kirsty, I mean, the intention behind this interview is not to suggest that the minute anything happens at school, parents should be running to the courts and prosecuting teachers or schools. I'm sure even somebody who does deal with that kind of case would say the starting point must be engaging the school directly, alerting them to the fact that this is happening and asking for their intervention. Do you want to just talk a little bit about the proper way to follow through a case like this and at what point you should then be looking for legal help?
17: Okay, certainly. So you should be first reporting it to your school itself, of course, and one hopes that the school would step in and that the situation would be resolved by agreement. If the school itself isn't acting, you should then escalate it to the school's governing body and, of course, put this all in writing and gather whatever written evidence you can to support that. You can demand their policy enforcement. Remember, they are required to have an anti-bullying policy, so you can call for a copy of that policy if you haven't been given to it and given access to it, and you can demand that they enforce that policy. Independent schools, you can approach the Independent Schools Association of South Africa. But if all of those mechanisms fail, you can then contact your district education office. And the time to take legal action would be where actual harm has ensued, significant physical or psychological harm. That would be the time to approach an attorney for assistance. That's in the context of civil claims, of course. But if physical harm has ensued, the criminal route could also be relevant.
18: Okay. Kirsty, anything else you'd like to mention that I should have asked you about that you feel is relevant to this conversation?
17: Well, I would just advise people to and parents to act swiftly. You know, as you've alluded to earlier, these bullying instances can have long-lasting effects for learners. You know, they can impact on the rest of their lives. So act swiftly, act firmly, but not over hastily. You know, not every complaint, not every school ground bicker, you know, is actionable. But don't hesitate where you pick up signs that your client may be, your child may be in distress.
18: Just before we let you go, Kirsty, Josie asking a very interesting question. The role of the parents of the bully, has anybody or could anybody sue the parents of the bully jointly with the school if they thought that their child had suffered physical or emotional harm?
17: There could be the prospect of that. It would very much depend on the facts of the situation and the extent to which that parent had knowledge of or should have had knowledge of the issues with their child. If it's repetitive behavior, presumably the parent would be aware. So that's a little bit more tricky, but the short answer is in principle you could.
18: Okay, we'll leave it there. Kirsty, fascinating conversation. Thank you so much for raising the issue and appreciate your time.
17: My pleasure.
18: Kirsty Haslam of DSC Attorneys.
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19: Let's talk matters initiation schools. We've seen illegal schools resulting in deaths of young initiates once again this winter. This resulted in the acting police minister, Feroz Khatralia, convening a high-level meeting with SAPS, provincial leaders and other stakeholders to come up with plans on how to strengthen law enforcement and how to improve coordination so that we can prevent further tragedies. Joining me on the line is a spokesperson for the minister, Kamogelo Mokgosi. All right. What was covered in this meeting that the acting police minister convened?
20: So basically, we had a presentation from the Deputy National Commissioner responsible for policing, who also serves as the adjoint chairperson. The presentation focused on the role that the SAPS is playing because there's a multidisciplinary team that's basically responsible for ensuring that all matters related to incidents that occur at initiation schools, whether legal or illegal schools, are attended to. So the presentation was basically a report back from this multidisciplinary structure that COCTA is also part of, just to take the minister on board as to what the SAPS is doing to assist in ensuring that those that are supposed to be held to book are actually held to account.
19: And so what was shared and what was found, Kamakhelo?
20: So basically you have

0: about the challenges that are faced by the SAPS with regards to your investigations, and just also the role that the SAPS plays, just challenges that sometimes hamper them from effectively and efficiently fulfilling their role.
1: Before we drill down into some of those challenges, because I'm quite keen to understand those, do you happen to have the numbers at hand in terms of number of illegal schools, number of arrests, and all of those?
0: So a number of investigations are still ongoing, but to date there have been about over 40 arrests that have been effected. And unfortunately, when it comes to the deaths, you've got over 40 deaths as well, around about 47 so far, I think, that we have been made aware of. So you do have quite a number of deaths, unfortunately, that have occurred, but also a number of arrests as well have actually been affected, and investigations are still ongoing, and more arrests are a possibility.
1: All right. Let's then talk about the challenges that the South African Police Services has in, one, stopping these illegal initiation schools, and therefore down the line stopping the deaths that are reported pertaining to initiation schools. Because I repeat time and time again, not a single child needs to die once they've undertaken this ritual and rite of passage. What are those challenges that the SAPS is facing?
0: That is actually true. So one of the challenges, in essence, would be the secrecy of these illegal initiation schools. Yes, there are those that are registered, there are those that are recognized, but you then from time to time get those individuals who take a chance, you know, and in some instances you have kidnappings that take place. So that on its own, it informs you that these schools are not registered. Kids are kidnapped and they are taken to these setups, these illegal initiation schools. And unfortunately, in some instances, community members are unaware, because I think also one thing that is prevalent is the location of these schools. Some of them are not around where people would be living. They are in secluded areas. So the major challenge, I'd say, would be the secrecy of these illegal schools. But once investigations are carried out, once information is communicated, because there have been instances where community members go to police stations and report to say, we suspect activity at this place, and investigations are carried out. And that's, in essence, by large, how the SAPS has been able to crack down on these illegal initiation schools.
1: I imagine the significant proportion of those 47 deaths reported come from the two provinces, Mpumalanga and Eastern Cape. Those are the two that give us the most challenge. I would add probably Limpopo as a third challenging province, and part of that challenge is the rural nature of the majority of that province, right? We don't see as many deaths in the Western Cape because of the high urban density, and therefore I'll know exactly where to take my nephew when it's time for him to go and undertake the rite of passage and the rituals that come with that. Whereas if you're living in Kumbu, for example, and as you say, somebody, a child is kidnapped from the one village and taken kilometers away, you might be none the wiser that this has happened.
0: That is correct. You've got the Eastern Cape, followed by Mpumalanga as the two provinces that recorded the highest number of fatalities. And then you've also got Northwest as well coming in at number three. Yes, indeed, you've got the Northern Cape and the Western Cape recorded relatively low deaths, as well as KwaZulu-Natal. So indeed, yes, Mpumalanga and the Eastern Cape continue to be the two provinces that contribute the most to unfortunate fatalities during initiation season.
1: All right. So we have a sense of what the picture is. We have identified what the challenges are. What can be done by SAPS and the partners, because COCTA is important in this. Provincial leaders and cultural leaders, those are important players in ensuring that we don't have to report another death.
0: So you've got the NAT joints and the PROV joints from the SAPS. as part of the coordinating structures, along with COFTA and other key

0: real players. And the one thing that the minister emphasized during the meeting that was held was the need for increased cooperation between provincial governments, law enforcement, as well as other departments that would play a role. So I think going forward, what we would then see would be increased collaboration also with regards to the initiation schools as well, the representatives there, because there are structures that actually govern initiation schools. So you will also then see increased cooperation amongst all those individuals that are responsible for ensuring that initiation schools are safe and that this practice can actually be carried out safely.
1: All right, we'll leave it there. Thank you very much, Kamogelo Mokgosi, spokesperson.
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3: Good evening, I'm Sibs Matiela. Kobus Janse van Rensburg has accused deceased Marius van der Merwe, known as Witness D at the Madlanga Commission, of giving false and misleading statements to investigators and wrongfully implicating him in murder, robbery and defeating the ends of justice. Janse van Rensburg made the claim while detailing his version in support of his release on bail. He, along with suspended EMPD chief Julius Mkhwanazi and others, face charges of murder, defeating the ends of justice and robbery in relation to the murder of businessman Emmanuel Mbenze. Timaka Tsoleshoro reports.
4: Accused number one, Kobus Janse van Rensburg, says he had a professional relationship with Marius van der Merwe in 2022, but that they experienced difficulties which he claims may have led to the allegations. Janse van Rensburg also denies involvement in Emmanuel Mbenze's murder. He says he was asked by a private security company to trace a truck that had allegedly been involved in an armed robbery of stock worth about 5 million rand. Janse van Rensburg says he attended the operation, inspected the truck and confirmed it was the one being sought, but didn't find the allegedly stolen stock in the truck. He says he didn't enter the property when Mbenze was allegedly tortured and killed. Janse van Rensburg says he left after completing his mandate and the scene remained under the control of the SAPS and EMPD. Dimakatso Leshoro, Eyewitness News, Brakpan Magistrates Court.
3: An accused in the Nafeez Modak trial has continued to deny being involved in the attempted murder of criminal defense attorney William Booth. Modak and 14 others face various charges, including an attempt on Booth's life 6 years ago. Prosecutors today continued questioning accused four, Tofik Brown, about his alleged involvement in the shooting. Carlo Peterson has more.
5: Tofik Brown insists he cannot remember the content of calls he made to his wife and accused four Ziyad Poole from prison in April 2020. Prosecutor Blaine Lazarus presented the court with Brown's detailed billing, which shows he contacted Poole and his wife Kota Brown more than 20 times between the 3rd and 9th of April when the attempted hit on Booth occurred. It's the state's case. Poole arranged the getaway vehicle used in the shooting, while Brown's wife confessed to her involvement in a plea agreement with the state. Lazarus continued pressing Brown about the content of the phone calls.
6: What was that conversation about which you had to stay in the middle and it seems like relaying what the one is telling the other? What was that about?
7: I can't remember.
5: The matter is set to proceed on Monday. Carlo Peterson, Eyewitness News, Western Cape High Court.
3: Strong leadership and corruption busting are two of the main priorities for the Western Cape's new police commissioner. Both issues have been highlighted as weaknesses at the Madlanga Commission into corruption within the criminal justice system that's reinforced distrust among communities. Commissioner Sizakele Tyanyi has today shared his leadership vision.
8: I would like to say this is the time that we need to take accountability in terms of the work that we are doing, in terms of the service that we are doing, command and control, in terms of the stations. I have said that all stations have to ensure that we have a command control, the leadership that is accountable from the lower level to the highest level.
3: Tyanyi says that corruption cannot be tolerated.
8: The responsibility lies with us, the South African Police Service. We are not going to say we take it very light in terms of the people that are corrupt. We are going to address the corrupt people. And we encourage our members to be ensure that they always become professional in terms of addressing the members of the public, in terms of attending to the members of the public.
3: severe weather conditions, including heavy rains and snowfall, have resulted in electricity supply disruptions across the country. KwaZulu-Natal, the Eastern Cape, Limpopo and the Free State are among the provinces experiencing weather-related faults and damage to electricity infrastructure.
9: Eskom teams are assessing damage, attending to faults and working to restore supply where conditions allow. However, road closures, hazardous terrains and continued adverse weather conditions may result in longer than usual restoration times in some areas.
3: Eskom's Daphne Mukwena says in KwaZulu-Natal, electricity supply has been restored to most of the affected areas, while several communities in the Eastern Cape are still without power.
9: While snowfall, strong winds and extremely cold temperatures continue to create hazardous working conditions and restrict access to damaged infrastructure, Eskom has successfully restored electricity supply to approximately 60% of affected customers.
3: And moving across the border, a memorial service has been held today in the Zimbabwean lakeside town of Kariba following a ferry disaster that claimed at least 46 lives. The overloaded government vessel, a vital link for villagers and fish traders around the lake, overturned in choppy waters on Tuesday in one of the country's worst passenger boat disasters. According to reports, the boat was authorized to carry 90 people, but was packed with 114 adults, 5 crew members, and an unspecified number of children. Dozens of mourners gathered in front of 44 coffins at the emotional memorial service today, as local officials announced that the death toll had risen to 46, with 77 people rescued and an unconfirmed number of passengers that remain unaccounted for. Lake Kariba straddles the border between Zimbabwe and Zambia and is the world's largest man-made lake by volume. A look at your financial indicators. Gold is trading at $4,359.71 an ounce. The rand is at 16 rand 21 cents to the dollar, 21 rand 85 to the pound, and 18 rand 69 to the euro. Brent crude oil is trading at $88.98 a barrel. A partly cloudy Friday in store for Gauteng tomorrow. Joburg will drop to overnight lows of 3 degrees and peak at highs of 16. Pretoria at 5 and 17 and Vereeniging at 3, reaching highs of 17. Cape Town, cloudy, becoming fine later, along with a fresh southeasterly breeze. A low of 11, peaking at highs of 20 degrees. Another look now at your top story this hour. Kobus Janse van Rensburg has accused deceased Marius van der Merwe, known as Witness D at the Madlanga Commission, of giving false and misleading statements to investigators and wrongfully implicating him in murder, robbery and defeating the ends of justice.
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11: Today we're talking Elephant Point with Iga Mutilska. Head over to her website, igajourneys.com, where you can discover more from all her travels. And we're going to jump straight into it. And you were one of the first travel journalists to experience this newly opened River Suites at Elephant Point Private Reserve. How special. Just set the scene so we can close our eyes and pretend like we were there.
12: So I grabbed one of my oldest friends to go visit one of the newest properties in the Kruger, and it's right along the banks of the Sabi River. So it's 5 kilometers from Paul Kruger Gate. Of course, it takes about 5 hours or so to drive from Joburg, or it's a short flight from OR Tambo or to Lanseria. And you can fly in either to Skukuza or Kruger Mpumalanga International Airport. And the best part was that our first game drive starts upon landing, you know, driving through to Elephant Point Private Reserve. And I just love the fact that we were sitting on our elevated terrace and we tried to distinguish various kinds of bird calls alongside the grunts of like the resident hippo pods, Ellie's trumpeting in the background, lions roaring early in the morning. It's really quite special because you're right there on the water's edge. So you barely even have to go for a game drive and you can see the little birds flitting about, you know, the reeds and the bushes moving with animal activity. So I thoroughly enjoyed that. And it was so nice just to get out into the bush again. And so, of course, something that I need to, mention is that the whole reserve has been designed in various sections to preserve the natural wildlife corridors that are found in this area. So the architecture incorporates various kinds of like gullies and bridges and tunnels and pathways to allow the animals to move through the landscape naturally as they always have. So very often you'll see like zebras walking past, or warthogs and so on. So I thought that was really quite special.
11: So what then would the difference be between taking a self-catering villa, which are the ones that were open in 2013, versus these new suites?
12: Yes, so the safari villas, they've been around for a while and they're privately owned residences, but they are managed by legacy hotels and resorts. And so they're ideal, I think, for larger groups or families, people traveling with children, and it's self-catering accommodation. Of course, if you want to, you can hire a private chef to come join you, or you can go and eat at one of the two restaurants at the reserve. But in contrast, these new Elephant Point River Suites where we stay, they only opened towards the end of May, so still very fresh and new. And they provide a fully serviced, all-inclusive hotel experience. So you've got your own private river-facing suite, and they range from about 188 meters to about 400 meters squared, so quite large. And they're designed as standalone apartments, with the second suite that you can use as a study, for example, if you're traveling with children, perhaps. And of course, there you can go and you can eat at all of the restaurants as well. It's all fully included, so you have fine dining. I made really good use of the outdoor shower, because when in the bush, you really have to. And of course, you also have a 24-hour dedicated butler service to handle anything you want, from your daily game drives to walking trails or your spa treatments. And of course, if you prefer not to go to the restaurants, you can also indulge in some in-room dining as well. I think my favorite part of the river suites was just those 180-degree panoramic views of the river. I could spend hours there. I had to do a little bit of work, so I brought my laptop to the top and I was, you know, constantly looking and scouring and having a look at the horizon to see what I could see. But I think those views are just unbeatable, and that location too.
11: I absolutely love the fact that it's very much into art, with featured artists there, and also that community involvement is such a key part for Elephant Point. But what I want to know about are the different activities one can do and the different experiences at the spa, for example.
12: Yeah, I think that was one of our favorite places. You know, we did a girls trip away, so if they would let us at Elebohile, we would have slept at the spa. Unfortunately, that wasn't an option. But we decided to do one of the wood-fired hot tubs. So we fired that up. We had some lovely drinks and like fruits and platters alongside the hot tubs. Then we did our various kinds of treatments. I decided to do a deep tissue, but I know something that was a big hit was the crystals massage. And you can choose different kinds of crystals that you would like to use. After we set out on the wooden deck, it was really quite something, because vervet monkeys came to investigate and came to say hello. So that was really lovely as well. But besides, of course, the spa, it's all inclusive. So you've got a sunrise and a sunset game drive. You can also embark on one of three walking trails within a closed section of the private game reserve that doesn't have any predators. So you can go, for example, with a game ranger. And they've got a short one for that starts at about 1.5 kilometers to some longer ones as well. Of course, there's the gym. I spent zero time at the gym. I'll let you know. I spent all of the time at the restaurant and by the 25-meter pool as well. And it's just so special that you're in this private reserve, but then just on your doorstep, you've got the Kruger as well for lovely long drives.
11: Look, I think this place sounds phenomenal. I encourage all of you listening to head out and to search Elephant Point. It is 5-star. It is luxury. They have amazing restaurants there with stunning views, menus that have been put together by 2-star Michelin chef. The list is endless. Iga Matilska, we're going to have to leave it there, but we'll definitely be heading over to IgaJourneys.com to see more of what you explored.
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1: You're listening to the best of talk.
2: It's that time of the week where we spend some time with somebody you know, but you don't know them all that well. And we ask them to choose music, take us into the books that they love. And most important, I think, we talk to them about food. Today, it's a little bit more complicated because my guest, in many ways, is not all that well known by his own name. That's because he is the creator of a character that has become very well known all over the country and for a long time too. Chester Missing is not joining us on A Song, A Book and A Dish because we thought we'd give Chester some time off. So instead, we thought we'd speak to his creator, Conrad Koch. Welcome. Great to have you with us.
3: Hey, John. Such an honor.
2: So, you are the son of an actuary and a lawyer who went on to study psychology and anthropology and is now a stand-up comic of sorts. Make that make sense for me, please.
3: Well, if your parents are both studied law, which they did, both my dad yes. studied actuary science and law.
2: Okay.
3: So if you both appear to as lawyers, you have to talk to yourself for a living.
2: Yes. So seriously, though, I mean, As a youngster, and you can date that whenever you like, whether it's when you're in secondary school at Bishop's or primary school at Golden Grove and Rondebosch Boys, are you drawn to puppetry? Are you drawn to performance? Are you keen to make people laugh? What's taking shape in those young years that gives us some clue as to where you would end up?
3: There's an amazing institution in Cape Town called the College of Magic.
2: Yes.
3: Where you go on the weekend. It's not like a school as in weekday. It's a weekend thing where you learn magic tricks. And one of the things, so that's what I learned when I'm talking when I'm 10 years old or so. And then when I was doing that, I also learned ventriloquism. It kind of goes with magic. They teach that as well. The guy who runs it, David Gore, taught me that. And this incredible skill kind of grew and it fits it into the South African environment, especially when I studied social anthropology at UCT. And the South African story and our political story, puppetry and being controlled by puppets and who's really pulling the strings, as we've seen this whole Matlanga Commission
2: yes.
3: is such an example of it. It's a perfect sort of metaphor. So it kind of all worked together. But I love puppets and I love puppetry and I love the joy of it because adults get lost in characters. You know, as a ventriloquist, adults get lost. People talk to Chester like adults. The president talks to Chester. It's absurd.
2: Yes. I want to ask you this. I mean, so we're at the dinner table. You've got parents in high-powered jobs. You've got a younger sister, Karen or Karen. I'm not sure which it is.
3: Karen.
2: Who's doing the talking at the table and what are you talking about?
3: My parents got divorced quite young.
2: Okay.
3: When I was quite young. Not when they were young. Perhaps they were young. But I was like 11 or 12, I can't remember exactly. But so the conversation would just be about the world. I mean, I was very inquisitive, but I wasn't very politically aware. So, you know, I was born in 1977. So this is like late 80s. It wasn't really a political conversation. It became a political conversation later on. But my mother's very into spirituality and so on. So being self-aware, being and self-reflection was something that I think was part of my life early on. And as a South African, once you start self-reflecting, it becomes quite political quite fast, especially if you study social anthropology while the Truth and Reconciliation Commission is happening. At the other side of that is just fun. I used to do a lot of kids' birthday parties. Your sister station, Cape Talk, called me the legend of the southern suburbs in the 90s because I did so many kids' birthday parties doing magic tricks and ventriloquism. And so I have a real joy of my current show, Chester's Got Talent, is very apolitical. It's all about fun right now for me because I feel like that's what South Africans want. So in
2: yes.
3: some way, I'm going back to that.
2: If, for example, I was to ask your grade 7 teacher at Rondebosch Boys, for example, what kind of kid was Conrad? Or maybe we could short circuit that and you could just tell me what I'd find in your school report.
3: I could tell you what they would tell you. I'm obstreperous. I like arguing.
2: Okay.
3: So both my parents are lawyers. Give me a break. I always have something to say. So I don't like, I got bullied a lot as a kid. So
2: yes.
3: I was, you know, often when you're bullied, it's a self-perpetuating cycle, because as you start disliking people who are nasty and have like abused power, then you become more argumentative with them, and then they're nastier to you, and then you more chachalach at them. So it's a cycle. So they said that I was very inquisitive. I was very curious. I think they'd say that. And also quite odd. I mean, I did magic tricks and play with dolls as a kid, and it's not so much into rugby. So a bit of an oddball in that way, and quite sort of hardworking. So it sort of would be in that realm, like an odd guy, I think is what they would say.
2: In terms of the food that you chose, your favorite dish, you went beyond just a dish, but you picked a location. Anyone who's been there will know why. But fish and chips at Corky's. It should probably be Corky's, but Corky's in Cork Bay.
3: Corky's. That's what you say. Corky's. That's how we say it. Corky's. I know everyone who comes out from outside of Cape and goes Cork Bay. And I look at them going, I know, but we call it Cork. I don't know why we do that.
2: Fish and chips sitting next to the water where the fish's cousins have been swimming. Bit insensitive.
3: I know. It's kind of psychotic, isn't it?
2: We've all done it, me
3: it's
2: included.
3: Like Julius Mkwananzi taking free range bird to jail. Tell
2: me this, though. I mean, are you much of a cook? I mean, what's being cooked in your own home?
3: You know, my wife and I love making a Sunday lunch type thing, but because we're both self-employed, we don't have a lot of time to really get into it. So we tend to end up making like a roast chicken or something, but we really enjoy doing that. Or my wife makes a really good curry. I'm less, she's very specific about what she enjoys. So in other words, I like cooking, but I don't think I'm as effective as she is at doing that. So I just get fired from cooking. But as far as food, it really brings people together, which is why I like Corky's and I like fish and chips, because it's very much something one can share. And it's very soulful food. It's you feel like it's food of the people, so to speak.
2: And you're eating with your hands. Well, certainly. Which is a lovely point of connection with the dish, because everyone around you is and isn't. I mean, you're not going to sit there with a knife and fork, I wouldn't have thought.
3: No. What'd be wrong with you? You get kicked out. I hope they kick you out. You probably could.
2: Yeah, they'll have a look. They'll sort of look at you with a bit of a side eye. I want to go to your books. You've chosen two, Conrad, but I want to focus on one, because you're talking about how with your show you're stepping out of politics. You're having particular fun, and we'll get a little summary of that in a moment. But Karen Dolly, and we've had her on the show opposite. She is a terrifically good journalist who presents the remarkable things she does in a quite understated way. This one, and she's done a few, but this one is The Untouchables, Drug Lords, Dirty Cops, and South Africa's Darkest Secrets. When you read that book, were you wanting to learn more? And did you feel it was a kind of a book you needed to put down, you know, given that you can't do the reality of South Africa, you know, in large doses perhaps anymore?
3: Well, I had to read it because I helped Karen with the book launch.
2: The
3: media platform. So I got an early edition of it, but it was incredible. I mean, this thing of the Big Five and how drugs has shaped South African politics. We've heard all its police being involved in cocaine busts and then themselves stealing the cocaine allegedly. So Karen goes into the history of this going way further back than that, and this amazingly sort of complex Mandrax king who undermined South Africa, you'd say, who fed into South Africa's history. So he was involved in Zambia, and there are pictures of him with ANC leaders there in Zambia and so on and so forth. So it's quite an incredible story.
2: Yeah, and I mean, just, you know, the tasters one gets if you read her ongoing journalism on these themes, you know, I can imagine. I haven't read the book, but I can imagine. Let's talk about music. I'm also looking at the buzzer that strikes. So I want to make sure that we don't just hear your song, but you tell us about the song and the singer and why you've picked it.
3: My wife is an amazing musician, and her name's Gia Lee. It's her stage name. And the song she brought out last year, and it's just really beautiful and puts me in a very a joyful, positive space. And I think that's what South Africa needs more of in the light of what's been going on.
2: And tell me, while she was creating the song, does she kind of share it with you once she's done and it's finished and polished? Or are you involved in the journey and the iteration?
3: Oh, yes. No, I have no musical skills whatsoever. So I'm very much there at the end.
2: Yeah, well, let's enjoy it. And thank you so much, Konrad Koch, for joining us, sharing with us your song, your book, and your dish.
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5: It's time for book club, and finally time to profile a book I've been keeping up my sleeve actually for a couple of months already. It's called 101 Remarkable South African Women, and it's written by Lizette Rabi, who is the award-winning Emeritus Professor of Journalism at Stellenbosch University, somebody with a background of several decades in journalism and communication, and that really shows. It has fed into the compilation of stories that inspire and uplift and remind us of the power and impact of South African women through the ages. It's a huge pleasure to have Lizette joining us via Zoom. Welcome to the show.
10: Thank you, Pippa. It's wonderful. It's an honor and a privilege to talk to you and your listeners.
5: Thank you so much for your time. Lizette, the original inspiration behind this book, before we talk about the women it contains and your comments in the introduction, how did this project actually come about? Is it something that you have been thinking of doing for some time now? Did publishers come to you and say, we want to do this? What's the origin story?
10: I think, you know, as always, it's something you always felt that urge to do. Mm-hmm. I was editor of a women's magazine, and I always wanted to have those voices from the past heard. And then I'm a journalist. I did my PhD, and my research interests are media history and media culture. So the two intertwine really very well. And at last, when I retired, you still have to take your postgraduate students with you, although you retired.
5: Yeah.
10: But I decided my first own personal research project will be this book on the voices from the past.
5: Yeah.
10: And while they say academics never retire, they just lose their faculties. So before I'm going to lose my faculties, I decided I better do this. And it took 3 years of research, and it was just so wonderful and so inspiring to do the research. And the only thing I feel so bad about is leaving out so many other women that are equally deserving to be in this book. I really feel that regret with pain because I know there are so many worthy women also today, because I started with women from the past and then decided, okay, put in some of the present, including the Zoomers, the Gen Z generation. And there are so many women living today which I wanted to put in, and I just couldn't, because then it would have been a real doorstopper of a book and unpublishable.
5: So weighing up, as you said, the voices that need to be heard, the stories that need to be told, with the realistic expectations of the length of a book and who can be expected to stay with it. Lizette, I have to say, I mean, it doesn't feel anything like 101 chapters because the storytelling is so wonderfully done. But as you say, it spans the fulcrum, the full scale of South Africa's history from the early days and the stories of women like Kretua, right through to Tyler, our Grammy Award winner, is, I think, the youngest person in the book, and everything in between. Many of the names will be familiar to listeners. You will hear the stories of Olive Schreiner, of Tuli Maroncela, of Jane Rafaeli, of Albertina Sisulu, Miriam Makeba, Dulcie September, etc. But, Lizette, there are also many names here that don't have the sort of the widespread recognition factor and the ring of familiarity to them. And I'm sure that that's probably where you had the most difficulty in deciding who to include and who to leave out. Talk to us a little bit about how you went about making those decisions.
10: Some of course had to be there, as you mentioned, and then some I really had to dig hard and long to find them. In our various documents and so on. But some I came upon by chance, like Elsie Fallboy. We were in the Galaghadi Transfrontier Park, and there is this little museum in the Tuereviren camp. And I came across this wonderful woman who made the Ngu language alive.
5: Yes.
10: And who also provided the slogan for the province of the Northern Cape. And so not a well-known name, not a name that would ring a bell when you hear it, but she had to be there because she was one of the last speakers of the Ngu language. And thanks to her, there's a revival of that language. There are so many, and there are similar women like her who aren't in the book, who should have been in the book, but then it would have been unpublishable. So it was really an honor to do the research, and I would say an ideal marriage between my journalistic background and my academic background to do the research, but then tell the stories in a readable, enjoyable way, and you can tuck in anywhere in the book. It does. It's not as if you have to read it chronologically.
5: Correct.
10: You can just read a short chapter while you're waiting for something, or at night. It's really something I wanted to do all along, and I'm honored to have been in a position to at last do it.
5: I've got to tell you, my copy's looking a little battered because I did exactly that. I kept it in my handbag, and I've had it for a few months now, Lizette, and every, whether it was waiting to go into the dentist office or standing in the line at Home Affairs, out came the book and you could quickly read another story and read another chapter or two. It's very readable in that way, and I quite enjoyed sort of hopping chronologically and read one from the far past and one from the very, very current present, and then back to a political activist and then on to the story of an artist. I mean, it's such a wonderful, rich variety of women that you've profiled. The one chapter that made me feel sad, I have to say, sad and a bit angry, Lizette, was when I got to the chapter on Charlotte Makeke, and I felt quite aggrieved reading it because, here we sit with this woman who made such an amazing contribution to South Africa's development, who had the former Joburg General Hospital named in her honor, and yet that hospital has become such a symbol of degradation and maladministration in the public health sector that it's almost become an insult to her memory. I don't know if that's just my personal response to that story, but was it something that you grappled with as you told the stories of some of the more recent, particularly the women who made immense contributions to the anti-apartheid struggle? Did it bother you thinking about what they were fighting for versus what we have today?
10: You know, I would hope that seeing their names and reading their stories, it will be an inspiration to those people who are responsible for instance, that hospital to bring it up to standard again. But there again, another example is the Sarki Bartman Center in the Eastern Cape, which still hasn't been completed. It's got a name already, but her surname isn't even spelled correctly. And I've just recently read that there's now another fund that's going to ensure to have it completed. But every time a new contractor comes and then spends the money and leaves, the project isn't finished. That's not the way we should honor the women who built the South Africa that we have the privilege of to have them as our foremothers. So I would hope that people like that, that there will be some conscience about really living up to their name and honor them.
5: And this, let's circle back to your opening remarks in the introduction of this book, Lizette, because it is something you touch on and write about with great sincerity in the introduction. The struggle of women that continues to this day, the sort of how difficult it is to pay tribute to these women of the past and everything that they fought for and everything that they gave to build our society, and then to reflect on how far we still have to go in terms of equality for women and our gender-based violence issues. And you make the comment about writing to inspire women to be able to step into their potential, to have the courage to seize opportunities. But there's also an awareness that for many women, those opportunities are still limited. Does that make you angry, or does telling these stories make you feel hopeful that women of the past have fought and achieved so much, we can still do it with the current generation?
10: Yeah, I would rather want to be a positive emotion. And I want to stress, you know, it's a pink book. It's got a pink cover. Mm-hmm. And with that, I want to take back pink as a strong color, and not something feminine, women being the weaker vessel, things like that.
5: Yeah.
10: There was a time in our history centuries ago when pink was reserved for men. It was part of their formal evening clothing that they could wear pink. So culture has a lot to do with it. But I wanted to claim back pink and make it a strong color, and emphasize this isn't emphasize at the same time. This isn't a book just for women. Please, our male counterparts, please also read this book. And it shouldn't be seen as anti-male. You know, we love our men folk to bits, but as soon as they see pink, they run in the opposite direction. This is a book that boys and young men and men should also read to really understand the struggle that women went through to do their own thing, whether in the arts, whether in politics, whether in economics, whether in sports, whether, you know, every aspect of our society, and that they should be honored for their role that they played. But as human beings, that's what feminism is all about. It's about women's rights, and women's rights are about human rights.
5: Yeah.
10: It's not something in a different category. We shouldn't see it as something different. That's why I, people shouldn't be sending women flowers on Women's Day. It's not about that. It's about changing South Africa. It's those, and it's exactly 70 years ago that those women marched on the Union buildings in 1956. How brave they were, and how they challenged the status quo. And that's what we all should do, men and women.
5: Yeah.
10: In as equals.
5: We're in conversation with Professor Lizette Rabe, who is the author of 101 Remarkable South African Women from Prehistory to the Present. It is a compilation of stories of amazing women who contributed to this country in some way. And some of them are figures from our ancient prehistory. Some of them are right up to the current generation making waves around the world. So you will find our Grammy winner, Tyler, as the very youngest in the book. You will find figureheads from the media, from every sector of the arts, from politics and union politics, and so, so much more. Each story is, a short summary of their lives and of the obstacles that they overcame. And if I were still reading bedtime stories to my children, Lizette, this would be the kind of book that would be ideal to pick up each night and open, on a random page and choose a story and read it to both my daughter and my son, I would say. And that's the way I've been consuming it as a reader. They are, some of the stories are only a page or two long. Others are a little bit longer than that, depending on how much information we have on these figures. But it's a wonderfully rich document that reminds us of the many facets of women's strength. Lizette, I mean, we haven't got time to talk about any of the individual stories, but I just want to mention, I opened up this book and I saw a name that appears on my family tree, Angela van Bengal, the very first woman in the early Cape who was granted property in her own name. She was a former slave who had been freed. And I saw that name and, that my sense of connection of knowing that that name appears many, many lines back in my family tree was a special moment for me. Are you hoping every reader is going to connect on some personal level to one story or many stories in that way?
10: Well, I hope to all stories, because we should really honor all those women. Forgotten names, they must be remembered. And remembered as people who really either struggled or just did their thing. Those women, and we shouldn't talk about slave women, but women who were enslaved, because there is no such thing as a slave. It is people who became slaves. That many of them are the foremothers of many South African families. Kutuha, daughter Pitanella, the enslaved women that I have there. And one of them, I mean, she owned several farms, and even today's Camps Bay, which is one of the richest areas in on the Atlantic seaboard, that was one of her farms, only one of her farms. And she was born a slave girl, so to say, but a girl who was enslaved.
5: Yeah.
10: And how she learned to become an entrepreneur, really, back in those days.
5: Against all the odds. It's just the most wonderful, inspiring collection of stories. And Lizette, one can see how much passion and time has been poured into the researching of this book. It's a delight, and I'm so glad we've had the opportunity to share a little bit of insight with our audience today, and to say to you, thank you for creating it, and wishing you all the best. Thank you so much for joining us on the show today.
10: I thank you, and the very best to all our women in South Africa.
5: Professor Lizette Rabe is the author of 101 Remarkable South African Women. It's published by Tafelberg. Actually hit the shelves a couple of months ago already. I have been holding on to it for this specific weekend on purpose, but you will find it readily available in all good bookstores.
9: We've handpicked the finest bits of our shows for you.
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11: Shadley Gawa, welcome. It's good to have you back.
2: Thank you so much.
11: I said Goa, and of course my colleague there said it's Gawa. So what is it?
2: It's Gawa.
11: It's Gawa.
2: But I mean, I know Katie to be like that.
11: Is Katie like that?
2: She's like that.
11: She implies that you're sturvy. Why would she imply that?
2: I think it's that Southern Suburbs thing, man.
11: Yeah, and you're from Hanover Park, and she's like...
2: Yeah, she's not far from me.
11: Yeah. She's saying that you are the stervy one.
2: No,
11: and she's from the southern suburbs. She should be the stervy one. Okay. How's the bass guitar treating you?
2: Man, I've fallen in love with bass guitar all over again, and I recently bought myself a brand new bass. I was on this fancy cruise ship, you know, and then I took the money and bought myself a new bass.
11: With or without your wife's permission?
2: Man, she gave me the green light hours before Jazz Fest, and then she said, you can go get the bass, and then I bought it and I went to go play Jazz Fest.
11: Wow. Now, tell me about this new bass. Does this mean you kind of trade in the old bass guitar?
2: No, man. So, you know, chord, I play chord. And I've grown up with chord, the band, since Church. That was the only brand Church could afford because it was the cheapest bass.
11: Oh, so Church bought it for you?
2: No. I mean the brand that I used to play when I was growing up. I didn't have my own bass until about 18 years old.
11: I got you.
2: And then when I got my own bass, I bought myself a chord. I still have that one. Right. So I've been sort of collecting a lot of chord basses.
11: I hear you. But wouldn't you have kind of refined your sound around that brand?
2: Yeah. So when I do my solo stuff, I had a six-string bass where, you know, when you do your John Patatucci stuff. And that one got stolen. And then Sammy Weber.
11: You see how you dropped that? Well, you did your John Patatucci stuff, didn't you? Not anybody can do John Patatucci stuff.
2: That's Shadley. And then Sammy Weber actually called me once. And his preferred brand is Warwick. But he had a court. And he said, Chad, come fix this bass.
11: And you're saying it's completing your sound?
2: Definitely. Okay. Definitely. But, you know,
11: are you going to miss the chord sometimes? Sometimes? Maybe sometimes? No.
2: No, it's okay, versatile. Okay.
11: You know. Maybe can we get some of that music just up under our voice? Shadley Gawa, our guest, as I said, one of the foremost exponents of the bass guitar. And hopefully that's going to come through just under our voices. We don't have a lot of time. So tell us about your performance.
2: So I've been working with some young boys since last year. And I've been just mentoring them, taking them on a journey, exposing them to new music and stuff. And they basically from the same background as myself, coming from Church. And we haven't been exposed to, you know, the music industry as such. And I've decided to take them with me wherever I can. Obviously, I play with different bands, different setups. But I think it was last year when we played at Mars Jazz when I exposed them to sort of a big festival for the first time. And after that, I just decided I'm going to go on a journey, take them wherever we can and just expose them to some.
11: Okay, so give me average ages there.
2: So the youngest one, he's turning 21 the 1st of August. And my drummer is 23 years old. He's also the guy that was playing with the Americans there on the cruise ship. Fantastic drummer. And then the bass player is 24 at this moment.
11: And beautiful, beautiful characters as well.
2: Ah, lovely people.
11: Because often the mind gets in the way of the talent and the God-given gift.
2: Of course.
11: How do you manage the mind of these youngsters?
2: Easily
11: be monsters.
2: Of course, definitely. And I mean, they're friends with different people, so you can't control it always. But my journey speaks of itself. I always tell them, look here, guys, this is the way it should be. There's no other way to this thing. Because, I mean, we've learned, we've made mistakes, and I can only prove it with my own life and my own journey. Mm.
11: I had a very fascinating conversation with Jonathan Butler on that very same cruise.
2: Yeah.
11: Where he spoke about discipline. Where he spoke about how he came to understand discipline as such an important part of a professional musician's life.
2: Wow.
11: And what he shared was a really powerful moment. Where would you put discipline on the order of priorities for a professional musician like yourself?
2: My views and my beliefs, it comes through as a person. It needs to... You need to deal with it as a person before even a muso, because you can't say I'm a disciplined muso and you're not a disciplined human being. So I think,
11: interesting. So you can't be disciplined in one area of your existence and not in another.
2: Yeah, definitely. I mean, you were a human being first.
11: Yeah, and you know, that comes with problems.
2: So, and I mean, it's hoe jy groot gemaak ook is, man.
11: For sure. Shadley, so this new bass, it's providing inspiration, you say. I get a funny feeling that the inspiration's coming through.
2: Definitely. It's like
12: So, I mean, you most probably seen the Fender shape type of bass and the P bass and the jazz bass. So it's giving me that vibes. So I'm exploring that sound.
11: Yeah, you say something is brewing, yeah.
12: No, definitely. There's always something brewing.
11: There is always something brewing. And you are bold enough to say, "Deh, this is my music."
12: Of course.
11: And I like that
12: wow.
11: That arrogance.
12: I mean, I've learned that.
11: How's that being received?
12: It's not always well. Mm. If I can be extremely honest, I've played at gigs and people look you straight in the eye and they're not interested in your music. They want whatever song. I don't want to call out songs. Can we talk? Or whatever.
11: Evan Campbell. Yeah.
12: But I mean, I know
11: where you're doing gigs then.
12: I've learned to cope with it. And I mean, I've had good enough feedback to keep me going.
11: Can people just kind of pop by or?
12: Yeah, no. Well? And people can just rock up, but people can pay at the door as well.
11: We were speculating, we were just, in the week, we were talking about AI and how it's going to come to bear. I mean, it's already doing music and anybody can be a poet, even if they don't know it. I mean, it's amazing. Everybody's lives are going to be impacted, and we speculated maybe that there's two areas that AI won't be able to go, and that is plumbing.
12: Okay.
11: Yeah. You know where my mind is at? And the other is jazz music, because the improvisation that is a part of it. Do you think we're onto something here? If you want a really job that's going, or you want to be fit for purpose, fit for the future, become a jazz musician, are we onto something?
12: Definitely. But I mean, AI is doing amazing things. I mean, writing songs.
11: What does that mean?
12: I don't think we would be out of. I'm not worried.
11: Deep Seek, just give me another Gawah composition. Can you do that?
12: I'm not sure. I've seen AI. We were sitting somewhere in Kimberley or something, and then I saw AI write a verse in the chorus and stuff like that. And you can describe the mood, the feel.
11: But the improvisation, messy little moment, that magical moment, could it ever emulate
12: Not improvisation. I tried AI once, and I just put in, give me a chord chart for a specific song, and it actually gave me the exact same chords as the song. But

0: This is EWN.
1: Good evening, I'm Sibs Matiela. Quibus Janse van Rensburg has accused deceased Marius van der Merwe, known as Witness D at the Madlanga Commission, of giving false and misleading statements to investigators and wrongfully implicating him in murder, robbery and defeating the ends of justice. Janse van Rensburg made the claim while detailing his version in support of his release on bail. He, along with suspended EMPD chief Julius Mkhwanazi and others, face charges of murder, defeating the ends of justice and robbery in relation to the murder of businessman Emmanuel Mbenze. Timakatsoleshoro reports.
2: Accused number one, Kobas Janse van Rensburg, says he had a professional relationship with Marius van der Merwe in 2022, but that they experienced difficulties which he claims may have led to the allegations. Janse van Rensburg also denies involvement in Emmanuel Mbenze's murder. He says he was asked by a private security company to trace a truck that had allegedly been involved in an armed robbery of stock worth about 5 million rand. Janse van Rensburg says he attended the operation, inspected the truck and confirmed it was the one being sought, but didn't find the allegedly stolen stock in the truck. He says he didn't enter the property when Mbenze was allegedly tortured and killed. Janse van Rensburg says he left after completing his mandate and the scene remained under the control of the SAPS and EMPD. Dimakatso Leshoro, Eyewitness News, Brakpan Magistrates Court.
1: In Cape Town, an accused in the Nafeez Modak trial has continued to deny being involved in the attempted murder of criminal defense attorney William Booth. Modak and 14 others face various charges, including an attempt on Booth's life 6 years ago. Prosecutors today continued questioning accused four, Tofik Brown, about his alleged involvement in the shooting. Carlo Peterson has more.
3: Tofik Brown insists he cannot remember the content of calls he made to his wife and accused four, Ziad Pool, from prison in April 2020. Prosecutor Blaine Lazarus presented the court with Brown's detailed billing, which shows he contacted Pool and his wife Kota Brown more than 20 times between the 3rd and 9th of April when the attempted hit on Booth occurred. It's the state's case. Pool arranged the getaway vehicle used in the shooting, while Brown's wife confessed to her involvement in a plea agreement with the state. Lazarus continued pressing Brown about the content of the phone calls.
4: What was that conversation about which you had to stay in the middle and it seems like relay what the one is telling the other? What was that about?
5: I can't remember.
3: The matter is set to proceed on Monday. Carlo Peterson, Eyewitness News, Western Cape High Court.
1: Staying in the Western Cape, their new police commissioner has highlighted distrust between communities and police as something that needs urgent attention. Recently, this problem has been highlighted in Capricorn after a resident died at the Musenberg police station. While not commenting on this specific incident, Commissioner Sizakele Janyi has today addressed the issue in general.
6: That will always keep us awake because it's one of the aspects that as the organization, we are working on in terms of we have to build that trust. Also, as a Western Cape Provincial Commissioner, I have to ensure that we are building the trust. But in order to build the trust, we need to be closer to the community.
1: He says community engagement is crucial.
6: We need to ensure on the frontline services that we are also capacitating our members on the issue of communication, conflict resolution, improving the service delivery, also the soft skills that we need to ensure that we train our members on.
1: Moving across the border now, Zambians flocked to the polls earlier today for a vote focused on economic hardships in the copper-rich nation, where President Hakainde Hichilema is seeking a second term. Most polling stations closed as scheduled at 6 p.m., with counting expected to start later this evening and results in the presidential vote due by Monday. The election was a test of Hichilema's first 5 years in office, during which the economy returned to growth that critics say has yet to translate into better living standards for ordinary households, with data from the World Bank showing that more than 70% of Zambia's 22 million people live on less than $3 a day. The current government also faces charges of narrowing the space for dissent, with claims that opposition figures were detained before voting day. The president's main challenger in a field of 13 other hopefuls is Brian Mundibile, a former minister in the previous Patriotic Front government. A look at your financial indicators. Gold is trading at $4,359.71 an ounce. The rand is at 16 rand 21 to the dollar, 21 rand 85 cents to the pound, and 18 rand 69 to the euro. Brent crude oil is trading at $88.98 a barrel. A partly cloudy Friday in store for Gauteng tomorrow. Joburg will drop to overnight lows of 3 degrees and peak at highs of 16. Pretoria will be at 5 and 17 and Vereeniging will be at 3 and reach highs of 17 degrees. Cape Town will be cloudy, becoming fine later along with a fresh southeasterly breeze with a low of 11, peaking at highs of 20 degrees. Another look now at your top story in Eyewitness News this hour. Cobus Jansen van Rensburg has accused deceased Marius van der Merwe, known as Witness D at the Madlanga Commission, of giving false and misleading statements to investigators and wrongfully implicating him in murder, robbery, and defeating the ends of justice.
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8: We're speaking about, I guess, a plant, a herb that many of us know of, especially if you do sort of, you cook a curry. I love it in a stew. We all kind of know it belongs in that kind of slow cooking, but I think many of us don't actually know what it does or why it's in there. I am, of course, talking about bay leaves. Joining us, as always, is our resident chef and food anthropologist, Dr. Anna Trepido. So you and I were eating curry. We're eating bunny chow. So there was curry in our government loaves. And as expected, there were bay leaves in our curry, which was delicious and warming. And I thought, you know, I know bay leaves belong in this kind of thing, but I know so little about them. So tell us about just a little bit about what is a bay leaf? What plant does it come from?
9: Okay, so look, the bay leaves that you get in Indian food are actually slightly different, but the vast majority of bay leaves that you find are bay laurel. So technically it's called Laurus nobilis. It's an evergreen tree. And it's native to that sort of southern Mediterranean, you know, the top half of North Africa region. And, you know, they divide people that there's definitely like team bay leaf and team anti-bay leaf. Yeah. I'm definitely team bay leaf. I think that, you know, they give the most fabulous, deep, savory flavor, that they're spicy, warming, peppery, you know, a bit clovish, certainly. Almost resinous, you know, that they're quite hard to describe, but you definitely know when they're missing because they give a kind of depth to slow cooked things. So stews, curries, those soups, they add a depth that you really know when they're missing, you know, that you might not know that they're there, but you definitely know when they're not there because they lift, especially heavy things like a stew, they lift and cut fat and, you know, give a kind of just 3D quality that is otherwise absent. If your stew is boring, it's because there's not a bay leaf in it.
8: Right. A message here on WhatsApp says, bay leaves are wonderful in plain tomato chutney, Indian style, which is usually served with kebab. So usually tomato-based things can be quite heavy. And so was that why the bay leaf was working in that that tomato chutney? It's like cutting through.
9: You know, they're good in savory things. And actually, tomato is full of umami. So, yeah, the tomato is, you know, it's a serious, heavy flavor, and it's definitely lifted in that same way that you need to put bay leaves in jollof rice, for instance, which has also got a tomato base. They're wonderful things.
8: And so usually with herbs or spices, we often know or hear that drying them intensifies their flavor, but the opposite seems to be true for bay leaves, where fresher ones seem to impart a stronger flavor.
9: Look, I have a bay. It's actually a bush rather than a tree, but you know, you can train it to grow like a tree, which is what I've done. So I have fresh bay leaves at my house, and I think that they are much more intensely flavored and pungent. That, you know, there's dried and dried, because, you know, relatively young dried bay leaves are lovely, that they are softer on the spice and those kind of eucalyptusy qualities. But, you know, I think what you find in a supermarket in a box, and the reason that people say, oh, bay leaves don't do anything, is that those bay leaves are very old, and that they lose their aroma, and, you know, that so a very old bay leaf is of no value, but a fresh bay leaf is the most wonderful, wonderful thing. And a relatively young dried bay leaf is still, you know, damn fine.
8: Dawn on WhatsApp has, I think, what is an interesting bit, and I think it segues nicely into the next part. She says a bay leaf is slightly antiseptic, so it will stop food from going off. And so I imagine bay leaves, if they can be slightly antiseptic, they are medicinal as well, like most things, right? It's kind of medicinal, it's kind of culinary. Are bay leaves like one of those multitaskers? You can use it to cook, but also to like heal yourself.
9: And they're insect repellent, that I hang them in my pantry, just a kind of branch of bay leaves, and they keep insects away. Mm-hmm. You can put them in your rice and your flour and those kinds of things, and they'll keep weevils out. But you're right that, you know, almost all eras, it's only kind of Western 20th century that thinks that food and medicine and spirituality are different. Almost everywhere else combines those things, that, you know, the ancient Romans and the ancient Greeks, they absolutely cooked with them and understood that they cut fats and lifted flavor. But in addition to that, they, you know, understood that they had medicinal purposes, that when you're putting bay leaves into spiced wine and drinking it, for instance, that's, you know, they're thinking of that as a health remedy as much as deliciousness. That ancient Roman recipes, for instance, have suckling pigs poached in bay leaves, and pork liver sausages wrapped in bay leaves, and they're doing all sorts of things with bay leaves. That the ancient Greeks have a really strange, sort of slightly creepy, stalky relationship with bay leaves. That in Greek mythology, Daphne transforms herself into a bay tree to escape Apollo. Now, Apollo is the god of war and prophecy and healing. And he falls in love with Daphne, and she's desperately not in love with him back.
8: Right.
9: So she calls her father, who is the river god, and he says, well, the only way I can save you from Apollo is to turn you into a bay tree, which is what she does. And Apollo then, you know, this is a strange stalkerish story, but Apollo, who discovers he cannot possess Daphne as a woman because now she's a bay tree, decides to take on the bay tree as his sacred plant. So when, you know, and he is the god of military victory. So when the ancient Romans, for instance, take on that that mythology from the Greeks. When you see Julius Caesar wearing that crown made of bay leaves, laurel leaves are bay leaves, it's just a different word for the same thing, that he is sort of taking on the power of the god Apollo when he's wearing the crown of bay leaves. So all Roman emperors, if you look on the coins and those kinds of things, have a laurel wreath around their head, right, as a sign that they are like the great boss of military stuff.
8: Right. And then finally, it is the symbol of achievement.
9: Right. Look, we've taken those same ancient associations with victory that Julius Caesar has into our language. So a bay tree is a laurel. Yeah. That's the kind of botanical name for it. And we talk about like a Nobel laureate or the poet laureate, if you're like the most powerful poet, that we talk about resting on your laurels, meaning that you're relying on past success, that, you know, they are this kind of lovely, delicious, medicinal, spiritual power thing that I definitely think that bay leaves are a wonderful, ancient, fabulous thing, and we all should be using them more, not less.
8: Chi-Chi, just to wrap up our conversation, says Gogs and Anna, I love bay leaves. They bring back childhood memories, great childhood memories. I love sprinkling bay leaves around my house and near skirting as they do deter insects. Is there anything better than having a bay leaf tree? That's from Chi-Chi. Dr. Trepido, always a pleasure chatting to you. Thank you so much for your time.
9: Thank you.
8: That is our resident chef and food anthropologist, my fellow sandwich sister, Dr. Anna Trepido.
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15: Welcome, Oren Singh. It's great to have you. I'm a Bongani investigative reporter. I like that new portfolio.
16: it's a change up from EWN reporter. But yeah, enjoying every moment of it so far, Clarence. It's been good to look into these sort of things. And I think it's quite important to note that this investigation I'd started while I was still with EWN and Prime Media. It's taken me close to a year to get some of the evidence that kind of put me onto what was going wrong in terms of parole monitoring and supervision within community corrections and the complete systematic and systemic failures by the Department of Correctional Services.
15: Yeah. I sometimes think just the Fourth Estate, especially in the form that it presents itself in South Africa, investigative journalism, must really come with prosecutorial powers, and this country would be a lot safer.
16: Yeah, how we wish. I think a lot of us that are in that space wish that we could actually translate some of our investigations and evidence gathering into actual prosecutions and putting people behind bars. But, I mean, the situation on the ground doesn't make it any easier, because even if that had to happen, when they let out on parole, they'll probably abscond.
15: Yeah, true. What's the benefit of that? So let's get to the nub of it all. We're looking at 28,000 violent offenders, untraceable, and the public essentially bearing the brunt of that untraceability.
16: Yeah, essentially, Clarence, it speaks to such a massive issue within Department of Correctional Services. And I think that they're struggling not just with this. While we focus in on this investigation, it speaks to a bigger issue regarding overcrowding in prisons and so forth. But just in terms of what's happening, it's parolees are being released and granted parole. And upon release, they are meant to be supervised and monitored by parole monitors. But the stats are shocking. We've got 44,000 active parolees currently in South Africa that the department can account for. We've got just under 1,000 parole monitors for the whole of South Africa, so around 46 parolees per parole monitor. And we've got 28,000 high-risk parolees that they can't find. Now, I think it's important to understand how parolees are classified. So once you are convicted, all right, so let's just go around the conviction. Say you are convicted for a specific crime, let's say for murder, right, and you're convicted to 15 years imprisonment. Upon entering the correctional facility, you serve at least 10 years, and given your rehabilitation and the community programs that you undergo, during your sentencing, you're then let out maybe on good behavior on after 10 years of serving a sentence. Essentially, you still have to serve 5 years, bringing to total your full sentence of 15 years given by the court. So those 5 years, you would be granted parole, but for those 5 years, when reintegrated into society, you have to be monitored by a parole monitor. Now, every parolee that's released into society for parole supervision are classified as high risk. It doesn't matter if you are convicted for murder or fraud. You're a high risk person within society because you've just been released on parole. And given how your parole monitoring goes, whether you are actually working with your parole monitor, you're checking in with them and so forth, after 6 months, you can be reclassified to medium risk and then low risk. But what we find is the stats that the Department of Correctional Services has given us is that all 28,000 parolees are high risk, meaning that within the first 6 months of being granted parole, they vanished. They failed to report to their parole monitors. They failed to be present at their residence, which they would have had to list as part of being granted parole. They have to have a fixed address. And then they just vanish from the system. Now, part of the problem here, Clarence, is that the parole monitors are heavily under-resourced and understaffed. They don't have the tools to do what they need to do. But I think more problematic than that is that the Department of Correctional Services has done away with what they called tracking and tracing units. These were units within the department that had the sole responsibility of actively going out and looking for parolees who have absconded. Because once you abscond, a warrant of arrest is issued out, and then you essentially have to be rearrested and go back into prison to serve time. But it's a massive issue altogether, and I think the department has failed the citizens of this country.
15: Absolutely.
16: Because the parole monitors that we've spoken to have it on their moral compass that they can't account for people that have been released on parole for rape, people that have been released on parole for murder. And the department's stats for reoffending, otherwise known as recidivism, is 70%. That is a shocking figure. 70% of those released on parole re-offend. And that is a scary thought in a country overrun by criminal elements.
15: I was going to go there to that 70%, but loads and loads of moving parts, not enough space in our prisons, and need for parole to alleviate overcrowding, tracking and tracing units dismantled in 2018. That is absolutely unforgivable. I believe SAPS and DCS, Department of Correctional Services systems, do not even communicate, meaning an absconder can be arrested for a new crime without there being a link to maybe their parolee kind of status as well. I mean, how is it even possible for SAPS and DCS records not to be talking to each other?
16: That's one of our biggest gripes, and something that I wanted to really highlight with this investigation, Clarence, because in this day and age, in terms of the criminal justice system, how is it not that DCS and SAPS systems are integrated? And look, I understand that there may be concerns around how the integration works, but surely DCS officials or parole monitors should have limited access to SAPS system and vice versa. And that would basically just speak to the effective monitoring of parolees and the rearrest should that happen. Because what is not happening at the moment, I just want to clarify this, Clarence, because it's really important to where the system is being broken down.
15: Yeah.
16: When a parolee absconds, what is meant to happen is someone, you have a reintegration case management supervisor. These people are responsible at a regional level for all parole monitors and the caseloads in terms of active and absconded parolees. They are then meant to go and open up a warrant of arrest with the SAPS. And in some instances, that's happening, but in most instances, it's not, because that was previously the responsibility of the tracking and tracing units. Now, the RCMS officials that we spoke to claim that they are overwhelmed with too much work and things that they have to do. They don't feel that it's their responsibility that they should be doing that, and that the tracking and tracing unit should be brought back so that they can handle all of that. But crucial to where the breakdown in the system is happening is that even if a case or a warrant of arrest and a case is registered with the SAPS, the DCS officials are not then flagging it on the SAPS's criminal record center. Now, that's important, because if they don't flag that Clarence Ford has absconded and he was out on parole on SAPS's criminal record center, when SAPS then rearrest Clarence Ford, they have no way of knowing that Clarence Ford was out on parole and had absconded. And this is how bad the situation is, Clarence. In some instances, parole monitors have to go to prisons to look for parolees that have absconded, and in many instances, find the parolees back in prison. And SAPS has not communicated to them, and they have no way of knowing that. And so, I mean, the system's redundant. It's not working. We're living in a digital era, and surely there are ways to fast-track and better the system that's currently in place.
15: Your claims are explosive, together with, of course, parole monitors saying that they cannot safely enter areas like Inanda and Kwamashu. It is absolutely explosive, and somebody would get fired under normal circumstances. Right now, I think the minister's into nearly second here. And he's shown a little bit of, let's call it, pro-action there. Is he on top of this issue? Is he aware of this issue?
16: Yeah, I don't think we can put too much on the plate of the minister at the moment. I mean, given that he's just come into this sort of rot, and he's trying to fix things slowly but surely. But I think someone that we can point fingers to is the national commissioner, and that is Samuel Tebogale, because he is well aware of the situation, and on a daily basis, DCS's national office are filed with reports that are compiled at a regional level and submitted to the national office of how many current parolees they have active and how many they cannot account for that have absconded. So national gets these stats on a daily basis. It's called a closed-up report that is filed to their office, and they have these stats. So they've known for a long time that we can't account for 28,000 parolees. Bearing in mind, Clarence, that 15,000 of that 28,000 figure are archived absconders. These are people that absconded between 1991 and 2004. And they are listed as non-active files. Basically, DCS has put all those files together and just shoved it in a corner. They're not actively looking for them. They don't really care about them. And I don't want to come across as if you're convicted for a crime, it's a death sentence. Everyone has the opportunity to come out and do better in society. But with the recidivism rate sitting at 70%, I think the bigger question here that needs to be asked is rehabilitation really working within correctional facilities?
15: Yeah, so let's talk about the head then of DCS. Essentially, the commissioner, would that be the commissioner who effectively serves as the director general in that department?
16: Yeah, essentially, Samuel Sobukhale is aware of this. He himself, as I understand, has a passion for community corrections, in which parole supervision and monitoring falls under. And I think the buck lies with him. While the minister makes the calls on really important decisions, he's a political deployee, whereas the national commissioner has the opportunity to come in here and say, look, this is an issue we have. Parole monitors and community corrections are heavily under-resourced, and we need to really look at our budget and actually allocate more funds towards this. DCS currently has an active budget of 30.9 billion rand for this current fiscal. But vast majority of that budget is being spent on correctional facilities, keeping people in prison. And I think that's important. But we also need to prioritize what happens when they let out and they're on parole, and them serving their parole sentence until it's concluded. And I think that's where they're falling short. Parole monitors don't have resources, lack of access to firearms, vehicles, and they're just unable to do their jobs. And so I think the department and Samuel Sobukhale as the national commissioner really have some tough questions to answer to.
15: Absolutely. There's a voice note in. Also, we do have a view on where the opposition is at. Maybe you can talk to that. They've asked for a review. And, of course, GPS-enabled electronic monitoring for high-risk parolees. That's come through the WhatsApp line. You can talk to that as well. And you can talk to this voice note. Let's take a listen.
17: Yeah, all those parolees, I mean, violent criminals. No one knows. I mean, they must be causing so many violent crimes out there. And, you know, in time will tell and it'll be attributed to them. But it's pretty obvious. The repeat offense is very high. The fact that they're not being monitored. And then you have people like Gun Free South Africa telling everyone must disarm, which is great. But, you know, how is that ever going to happen until we can feel secure in our own country with our own police force, you know? And not just the police, obviously the Department of Corrections, whatever they call it here. But it's just, you know, it's upsetting.
15: Yeah, gotcha. You know,
17: we're definitely not making progress in this country.
15: Arun Singh, Ama Bungani, investigative reporter. Maybe you can talk to Obama's voice note.
16: Yeah, I think it's an important point. I think a lot of South Africans have been left fed up with how things are being run and neglected in this country, especially when it comes to crime. I think that's one of a lot of South Africans, if you speak to them, whether they've gone abroad or they remain in the country, one of their main concerns about where the country is headed to, it revolves around the criminal elements in this country. And the fact that the Department of Correctional Services has dropped the buck here and are unable to account for the vast majority of these people who are let out of prison, not properly rehabilitated, and are possibly going out and committing more crimes. One of the most, I mean, prevalent cases of a parolee reoffending after he had absconded was a case in the Western Cape where Moidian Pangaka from Altes River had kidnapped and murdered 8-year-old Tasnia van Wyk. That happened in 2020. He had absconded from parole on two occasions. He had been convicted for kidnapping and culpable homicide, and then goes and kidnaps, rapes, and murders an 8-year-old girl. I mean, that's a really, if that doesn't come across as a prime example of how we're being led down by the department and the justice system,
15: yeah,
16: I don't know what does. And I think the department really has to prioritize this issue and look into it.
15: Yeah, absolutely. If that case of Moidian Pangaka, it's not a wake-up call, then nothing is a wake-up call. So let's talk quickly about GPS-enabled electronic monitoring. I don't think it is an expensive solution.
16: The problem is, and I've seen Gordon Lewis's statement coming out from the DA in response to our article, the problem is the department has been talking about electronic monitoring for the past, I'd say, 15 years. We've had so many pilot projects being launched and so forth. The last, and I make mention of it in the article, that we were aware of actually something coming off those projects was a tender that was issued out in 2014 to a company called Electronic System Solutions. They won a 100 million rand tender. I need to be careful on the figures, but I think it was close to 300 million rand.
15: Sure.
16: In terms of procuring and coming up with electronic monitoring systems such as ankle bracelets to really monitor parolees once they're released. And then the SRU got involved in that case because they found some irregularities in the awarding of that tender. And so that process is currently before the Pretoria High Court. The Departments of Correctional Services and ESS are locked in the civil litigation. We don't know where that's going to end up. But the department seems to have tried to launch this process and have failed already. And I don't know if they have funds to look at going ahead with a new process, pending the outcome of that civil litigation. So it has been in the talks, and it's been in the talks for years, Clarence. But we yet to see anything off that in terms of GPS and electronic monitoring.
15: Sounds like South Africa you're talking about. Oren Singh, we're going to wrap it there. We know you've got a busy day ahead of you. Investigative journalist for Ama Bongani. South Africa losing track of 30,000 really violent offenders. They're absconding. Parolees are absconding. And 70% of those absconders are re-offenders. Those are very, very daunting statistics. Explosive. Absolutely explosive.
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23: We're talking about free thinkers. What and who are they? Are they misunderstood by society? Joined by a PhD candidate in the Department of International Relations, a researcher and academic working on race and racism in the international system, Samukelo Ngovu. Samukelo, welcome to the show. Thank you for joining us.
24: Hey, how are you?
23: I am wonderful.
24: Good, good. Good to hear you.
23: So I have to say, Samukelo, before we jump into our conversation, I know you heard our previous one about losing your spark. You are a PhD candidate. What is keeping you staying the course?
24: Oh, God, I don't know. Like, lately, I'm not even sure, actually.
2: because it is so hard to balance. There's so many things that one has to do. But I think it's just reminding yourself of the reason why you wanted to do this in the first place, and sticking to that. Picture's always harder when you're actually drowning. But I think that has been kind of like just those constant reminders on why and you wanted to do this in the first place.
23: Yeah. So always try and go back to the why. The why. So let's chat about free thinkers. I think I can't recall, but I think we're having a conversation around something to do with Christianity before, and then one or two people came in saying they are free thinkers. So what is a free thinker, and how different are they from an atheist?
2: Well, I think the kind of like textbook response on free thinking is the idea that someone is able to form their own opinions or beliefs based on reason, evidence, or a critical reflection of some sort, rather than just accepting what others are saying. You know, so I think the basic departure on a free thinker is always an assumption that someone is departing from a particular independent position. But I mean, do we even have that now? You know, do we even have that kind of untainted thinking where someone is unmarked by the current movement, you know, the current circulation of information and knowledge that informs how you think about others, informs how you think about certain tribes or certain religions, certain genders, you know. So, I mean, putting it against like Christianity and atheists, I think a distinction has to be made, because culture, tradition, and religion always kind of shape what is considered normal. And so that is, I think, the contestation between religion and culture, whether it can actually be independent. But I don't think that you can just like throw it in one basket and be like, oh, well, someone is an independent thinker because he's an atheist. Because to a certain extent, there's usually like a rebellion, you know, from a particular group thinking, you know.
23: As in you're trying to shift away from however you were raised.
2: Yes, you know, half of it is grounded in kind of like saying, you know, we were raised like this at home, and I am coming of age, and I'm forming my own questions and opinions about the world, and you quickly kind of like move away from group thinking, and suddenly you kind of like fall into the atheist group as if that itself is independent. So there's always kind of like a fine line, but it's dangerous to kind of like throw it into that kind of like thinking of like, oh, this is independent thinking. And sometimes not really independent thinking.
23: Can I take us a step back? I've heard people say that if a person claims they are atheist, as in I do not believe in God, in itself means you acknowledge that there is one to not be believed in. I'd love to know your thoughts on that. Because from how free thinkers speak, they question everything. They take the bits that work for them, but they're not attached to any kind of system or belief system.
2: Well, I don't know. I mean, the very idea of an atheist is kind of like someone who, like is said to, like does not believe in the existence of any god or like deities or like that. So it kind of departs from a point of like absence of belief in God or gods, or maybe a specific system. But I think even that itself falls into a particular grouping, because it kind of like tries to kind of like suggest that as an atheist you simply living without a particular belief, you know, but your actually point of departure is belief, but refusing to believe in a particular order or in a particular God most of the time. So I think that is how I usually kind of like approach the question of the atheist and independent thinking, that it actually departs from belief itself, but refusing to believe in a particular system or a particular god.
23: Are there individuals who describe themselves and how they navigate without attaching to anything that you would label as free thinkers, and maybe they just don't know the term yet?
2: I don't know. I mean, like I said, I think when we opened this up, that I really refuse to believe that there is someone who can be an independent thinker. I mean, one of the modules that I kind of worked on this for this block was on political ideology, and the very robust discussions were on, is ideology a belief or an attitude? Or can anyone actually claim that they are not ideological? That, oh, okay, no, I'm not ideological. Or if someone maybe responds on a particular political position, it's like, oh, that's so ideological. But one thing that came out of those discussions was that it is very, very hard, basically, to actually say you are not tainted, that you just arrived at a particular point independently without being influenced by a particular external, and I say external here very tentatively, but some kind of like other opinions or movements. So I don't think that anyone can actually say in South Africa right now that I am independent, because in one way or another, our responses to particular things are always influenced by things that sometimes are outside ourselves.
23: So I know you're using the word independent thinkers. Do you consider independent and free in this context as interchangeable, or do you think they're slightly different in the sense that, from my view, if you're free, it means you will hear about anything and be like, okay, that's cool. I kind of like that part of Islam. I like the concept of fasting, or oh, I like this idea of going to church on Sunday, let's say, versus independent thinker who I would imagine is the one who is basically saying, I'm not influenced by anything, and I think fully independently.
2: That's actually a nice one, but kind of like a very interesting one, because there's always a danger to kind of like throw these together or use them interchangeably. But I think there is kind of like a key difference, you know, in thinking between like who gets to be, the independent thinker versus the free thinker. Because, I mean, the kind of like independent thinker here would see themselves as forming their own opinions, but kind of like drawing from their personal reasoning, rather than just like easily following others. A free thinker, on the other hand, might, of course, will come from the idea that they're forming their own opinions, but kind of like on some kind of like reason or critical questioning, you know, but they have kind of like this specificity on resisting dogma, tradition, or authority. So I think the fine line here for me is all that you kind of like see that, okay, to a certain extent, all free thinkers are independent, but not all independent thinkers are necessarily free thinkers.
23: Oh, yes.
2: There's still kind of like a following,
23: yes,
2: of a dogma there and there. So there is a fine line, and I think we always have to kind of like make that distinction.
23: In the era that we are living in now, where more and more people are sharing their stories of, I'm looking for the right word, deconstructing their beliefs, be it Christianity or Islam, whatever the case may be, where they'll say, you know, I was raised this way, even as an adult, I chose to till I started asking questions, till I started challenging a verse in the Bible or something in the Quran, or till I started challenging. And a lot of them will say that a lot of the structures and systems that you see in religion are based on a patriarchal society and system. So I'm curious, from your view, are you seeing more and more people break away from religion in its formal setting, because now we are evolving to have more conversations and challenging more things.
2: You know, this is a very interesting one, because I mean, one of the conversations we had recently was on this rise of traditional healing in South Africa, or rather the public performance of it, or the public symbolism of traditional healing and all of that. But I think to go to kind of like your question in terms of like this kind of like turn in questioning is kind of like sparked by that. I think there is, to a certain extent, of that. But again, we also have to make that distinction between kind of questioning and rebelling, you know, because there is a beginning where someone starts questioning, saying, does this even make sense? Does this religion even make sense? And then there is kind of like that rebelling where someone is kind of like saying, I'm actually pushing back against this. I don't see it adding any value in my life, or I'm actually arriving at particular truths and I'm seeing something else that I have been blinded in, you know. But all of that is equally sparked, I think, by the kind of age that we are in, where there is no longer shame to kind of break away from the traditional thinking, or like the cultural grouping, or maybe following a particular religion, that it's no longer a shame to say, I'm actually not a Christian, you know, or I mean, the rise of traditional healing, to say, I'm actually a Sangoma, you know, that, I mean, even in the academy right now, you're seeing a lot of academic Sangomas, you know,
23: yes.
2: Like, I'm working as an academic, but yes. I'm a traditional healer, you know, you're realizing that the stigma around this is no longer, of course it's still there, but it's no longer the same now, where someone can actually walk around wearing their traditional, traditional healing gear publicly, and still participate in high level discussions. And so there is kind of like that interchange, that the age that we kind of like in also allows that breakaway and rebelling and pushback.
23: Yeah, I think it's going to be interesting to see where religion and certain belief systems find themselves in the next century, the way things are starting to evolve and change. And I'm also looking forward to find out what the free thinkers and independent thinkers see in terms of where they fit into the world and where it is going. Thank you so much, Samukelo Ngovu, for chatting to us.
19: Let us know what you'd like to hear more or less of.
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1: Another article that I read on an international news service was about modern cars and research suggesting that they are increasingly becoming rolling data machines, collecting everything from where you drive to how you drive and even how you look while doing it. So there is apparently, and I'm driving a relatively new car. It's not a particularly upmarket model, but it's got a lot of the tech that modern cars have. And when I read about the scale of personal information being gathered and stored and potentially shared with third parties like insurers and data brokers, I go, Arthur Goldstuck, what go you? Hello, Arthur.
3: How are you doing?
1: This data collection, I presume, given what you do and how plugged in you are to this world, you know that cars are collecting all this data from you.
3: Well, John, you shouldn't believe everything you read in the newspapers or on the news services.
1: Okay.
3: The the reality is that we, on my online magazine Gadget, cover car technology quite intensively, and we review every new car that arrives in South Africa. Well, except for a few brands that don't like what we have to say. But we are exceptionally well plugged into all the new car technology. And what the author of this particular article describes is a bit of a fantasy of where car technology is going to be. And yes, they do collect a lot of data. They do process a lot of information. But most of that is happening on board the vehicle. And efforts to connect that and to plug it into the broader environment are so far woefully inadequate or disappointing. So where we would actually like to see more of our data being integrated with other platforms, let's call it, or cell phones or computers or whatever, it's not yet happening. But there is a flip side to that.

0: For most people, tiredness is not a sleep problem, it's an energy production problem. And those are two completely different things. Wait 90 minutes after waking up before your first caffeinated coffee. Your adrenal system will thank you.
1: WhatsApp the word sleep to 072-702-1702 and we'll send you the link to watch the full video on Prime Media Plus.
2: Highly comfortable with that because, you know, you drive better, you make yourself safer, you make other people safer, you spend less money on fuel, you spend less money on replacing brake pads, and then you also get a free juice or a free coffee and whatever else you get. So this thing, I'm reading the article at the moment, the car companies will tell you themselves if you wade through their privacy data. The privacy policies, the information they harvest can include precise location data about everywhere you go, who's in the car with you, what's on the radio, whether you buckle your seatbelt, drive too fast or brake too hard. Some can gather details you might not expect, like your weight, age, race and facial expressions. So that is technology fiction, not observable contemporary fact.
3: What they're describing is what you can get in high-end vehicles, and if you go with what they call the full house, if you go with all the optional extras and you add R1 million to the cost of your car, then yes, it will collect all of that. So one of the examples, every now and then we get a car with a camera that's facing, or a sensor that's facing the driver as opposed to facing the road. And the intention of that device is to detect whether you're getting drowsy and to sound an alarm if it picks up whether you're getting drowsy. Now, that is still in its infancy, and it's still limited in the number of vehicles in which it's fitted, but it's the beginnings of what this person is describing as being able to collect information, for example, on the person's facial features. The very fact that it's still early days of that technology and it's still rare to find it tells you that this person is describing a scenario that's probably 5 to 10 years away.
2: Because, again, a federal law in America will require American car companies to install infrared biometric cameras and other systems to scan your body language, track your eyes or other aspects of your behavior to detect whether you're too drunk or too tired to drive. And on the face of it, those are noble goals to achieve. And if that infrared biometric camera alerts you that you're about to fall asleep, then you wake up, and if you're sensible, then you pull your car over safely to the side of the road and take care of that tiredness. But then a lot of information gathering systems have started out with noble intentions, and then the data that is gathered is used for less noble purposes.
3: There's no question about that. I've written previously about what I call the privacy apocalypse, which is what happens when too much information is being collected without good reason. And I think that is a big danger. And I do believe that there will be regulations that will emerge that protect the consumer from overzealous data collection. So the POPI Act in South Africa, the Protection of Personal Information Act, as well as the general data protection rules in Europe, will actually protect motorists from excessive data being collected. They will slap massive fines on companies in Europe that don't comply with those regulations. America, not so much.
2: Thank you very, very much indeed. Arthur Goldstock, CEO of Worldwide Works, Editor-in-Chief of Gadget.co.za.
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6: With a wrap of your eyewitness news, I'm Sibs Matiela. The Madlanga Commission has heard that slain KZN tow truck operator Bevan Loftus was allegedly part of the notorious Hollywood gang in Durban. The commission today heard evidence about the 2023 murder of Loftus, who was killed during what police described as a legitimate police operation. However, his father, Gregory Loftus, alleges that KZN CIT Task Team Commander Dina Govender was paid 2.5 million rand to have his son killed. The commission has been looking into links between KZN police

0: gangs, hit squads and other criminal elements. Suspended EMPD Deputy Chief Julius Mkhwanazi claims lead IPID investigator Nomsa Masuku approached him to become a Section 204 state witness in the murder case of businessman Emmanuel Mbenze. This means giving self-incriminating evidence and implicating others for the charges to go away. Mkhwanazi's lawyer, Advocate Peter Wilkins, read his bail affidavit into the record as his client seeks release from custody. Mkhwanazi, along with five other accused, are facing charges including murder, defeating the ends of justice and robbery linked to the murder of businessman Emmanuel Mbenze. SASSA staff at the Bellville office have accused management of failing them, saying understaffing, a shortage of equipment and lack of support are hurting services to vulnerable grant beneficiaries. Social Development Minister Dinapole visited the Bellville and Khayelitsha offices today to get first-hand experience of the challenges facing staff and grant beneficiaries. At Bellville, beneficiaries raise concerns about long queues and slow service. Severe weather conditions, including heavy rains and snowfall, have resulted in electricity supply disruptions across the country. KwaZulu-Natal, the Eastern Cape, Limpopo and the Free State are among the provinces experiencing weather-related faults and damage to electricity infrastructure. Eskom's Daphne Mokoena says in KwaZulu-Natal, electricity supply has been restored to most of the affected areas, while several communities in the Eastern Cape are still without power. A partly cloudy Friday in store for Gauteng today. Joburg starting at lows of 3 degrees and peaking at highs of 16 degrees Celsius. Pretoria at 5 and 17. Vereeniging looking at lows of 3 and reaching highs of 17 degrees. Cape Town will be cloudy, becoming fine later in the afternoon with fresh southeasterly winds. A low of 11, peaking at a high of 20 degrees. That's a wrap of your Eyewitness News.
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4: You're with Cape Talk. Coming up, we're bringing you the best of the Deutsche Welle, Germany's public international broadcaster. 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Today we have Africa Link. 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
6: The absence of the head of state is not a problem for me, in the sense that the head of state, where he is in Geneva on a short leave, he continues carrying out his functions of President of the Republic of Cameroon.
7: To me, there is no difference, because the country has remained stagnant for the past 30 years. The question every Cameroonian should be asking is, when was the last time President Paul Biya visited any of the regions in Cameroon?
8: Picture this, running an entire country from another continent, not for a week, not for a month, but for over 2 months and counting. That's exactly what seems to be happening in Cameroon. President Paul Biya, the world's oldest sitting head of state at 93, left the country on June 7th for what officials called a brief private stay in Europe. He hasn't been seen at home since, but from wherever he is, reportedly Geneva, Switzerland, decrees are still being signed, ministers are still being shuffled, and now entire military commands are being reorganized. The government insists everything is fine. Investors, opposition politicians, and many ordinary Cameroonians aren't so sure. That's what's coming up. Welcome to Africa Link, the podcast connecting you to the stories that matter. I'm Lucy Riley, your host for today. Let's put this in perspective. Cameroon has no vice president and no publicly named successor within the ruling Cameroon People's Democratic Movement, CPDM. The constitution allows for a leadership vacancy to be declared, but only by the Constitutional Council, which has remained conspicuously silent. Meanwhile, the country is grappling with an ongoing separatist conflict in the Anglophone regions, Boko Haram attacks in the north, an economy under pressure, and dollar bonds recently ranked as the worst performing in Africa since June. Not exactly the moment for remote control leadership. And then there's the 93-year-old elephant in the room. Biya has led Cameroon since 1982, scrapped presidential term limits in 2008, and secured an eighth term last October in an election marred by fraud allegations and violence. If he serves out this term, he'll leave office nearing 100. So where does that leave Cameroon today? Joining me is Levi Mbushu, political and global affairs analyst, and DW's Dorcas Ekupe. Welcome to you both. Dorcas, let's start with the obvious question. 2 months without a public sighting of the president, what is the mood in Cameroon right now? And what are people actually saying?
9: Well, there's been a lot of discussions and talks about the president being away for 2 months now. And people are actually raising concerns about what could be the issue, what could be happening to President Paul Biya. And one of it is about his health. Cameroonians are thinking that maybe the president is ill, and if that be the case, they should be able to know what's actually happening with the president. Remember, the president has been in Geneva, Switzerland since June 7 alongside his wife, Chantal Biya. But his team has said that he's going to be out for just a brief period. But he's been away for 2 months now, as you know. And so people are asking the question as to who is governing the nation right now. Some people are thinking that the president could be ill, but we've seen the Minister of Communication and Government spokesperson, René Emmanuel Sadi, who came out to debunk rumors that President Paul Biya is sick. He said Cameroonians should not be worried. Neither should they be afraid that President Paul Biya is doing just fine and he's working from abroad, and Cameroonians should just be patient that the president is going to return soon, but no date, nothing has been said about when the president is going to return. I think that's what's happening right now in Cameroon. There's still no confirmed date for the president's return to Cameroon. However, he has been signing decrees from abroad. We just saw the recent military appointment. We saw a major military reshuffle, new commands posted. We saw colonels promoted and the head of a presidential guard elevated for the first time. And so he's not been seen in public affairs for 2 months now.
8: Thanks for that, Dorcas, and also debunking the health rumors behind all of this. But Levi, help us understand something simple. How is a country supposed to run when its president disappears for 2 months and no vice president exists?
10: Yes, Lucy, it is as disconcerting as it is alarming. And it should be alarming when we have the kind of scenario that we have in Cameroon now, where a president disappears from public eye. Even before he traveled abroad, it was very rare to find him come out to the public, address the public. Not rumors, it's clear to everyone. It's an open secret that we do have a frail and fragile, aging and ailing president who can barely stand on his feet for a couple of hours. And now the people are wondering why. People are beginning to think that he has got handlers behind him who don't want him to be seen as frail and fragile as he is in the eyes of the public. And on May 20, 2026, when he was last seen in public, I bet you that every time in recent years he's been coming to the public eye, the cameras would not, as much as they can, do a close-up on him. Now, all of these were questions that were beginning to bog the minds of many a Cameroonian. And then today, the president goes away. And the question on every lip is, who is running the country? And I would say to you that there are some telltale signs that we may have the kind of biblical scenario of handwriting on the wall. Dorcas said it, the military reshuffle, the colonels promoted to ranks of general. We had seen that on the eve of the presidential elections in 2025, and we are seeing that now. Would that be an innocent move? The answer may well be, no, it's not. We are afraid that the days ahead are pregnant, and we may be hearing some news from Geneva that may not be very, very comfortable. And in such scenarios, the military may be poised to take over. So it's not for nothing that he's doing what he's doing, dishing out positions of responsibility and promotions to key military personnel. But again, the question remains, on every lip in Cameroon, where is our president? There is fear in every heart. There is uncertainty in every mind. But nobody dares raise an eyelid because, of course, there is the repressive regime that we all have to deal with. And you see something, but you say nothing. That's the situation in Cameroon as it is now.
8: Right. Levy, you've touched on very many important issues, including the significance of, the appointment of this general in charge of the presidential guard and how the situation is pregnant for perhaps news, looming news. But Cameroon has constitutional rules for replacing a president who cannot perform his duties. Why is that path not being discussed openly?
10: Cameroon is one bizarre country. Nobody wants to discuss that. Nobody wants to question why the laws of the land are never respected, while even the rule of law is not even respected, talk less of constitutional norms, constitutional provisions. And nobody would bat an eyelid because you ask that question, you become pariah. So we just watch and then we wait, and then the day the prince decides to do whatever he thinks is good for him, not for the country, then we will take it as such. But again, I tell you that whoever does not do the bidding of the regime will be in the bad books of the law. So everybody, particularly those of the ruling class and those who are said to have been bought over by the ruling class and by the establishment, they stay quiet and they wait until the day he deems fit to do so. A lot of things are not going on well in Cameroon, not just the constitutional provision you mentioned, but a great many other things are left unaddressed, and then nobody dares bear an eyelid. Nobody discusses it. Nobody is allowed to discuss that. If it comes to public space, it is quashed and said to you that there is a presidential timeline. There is a presidential calendar. And even if he does something he had promised to do after 3 years, he does it in 10 years, the state media, state-owned and state-run media would come out and say he has acted, and people thought he wouldn't act, but he has acted in his own time, in his own way, at his own pace. So it's kind of a jungle where only the regime barons decide the way things are run. Sadly so.
8: I mean, that's very sad indeed. I mean, so, you know, other than just waiting and staying quiet, you're saying that nothing happens while the president is absent for extended periods of time.
10: Yeah, and no accountability, unfortunately. There is no accountability. There is a communications minister who is supposed to keep the people whom he serves informed on the day-to-day whereabouts of the President of the Republic, but he doesn't. On the contrary, he reacts to media outlets who hint on the President's health. He comes, he says, and that's always been the case in Cameroon as we see it. They only react to foreign media outlets, to foreign media statements. They don't come to take the baton and communicate to the people. That's the jungle that we find. That's Cameroon for you today, unfortunately so. There is, and I want to draw your attention to something that Dorcas was saying. The communications minister said one thing. The minister of higher education, who is a regime baron and communications go-to person for the ruling party, said another thing. The minister of labor and social security did say that the president was out on leave. So there are contradicting and conflicting versions of the whereabouts of the president. And I bet you that all of these, and then, of course, the grapevine has its version of what's happening to the president. Others say he's undergone a knee operation, knee surgery. He's not fine. People are taking screenshots or screen captures of him on May 20 when he stood before to execute or to sing the national anthem. His knees were not looking too good. Sources say that he's knock-kneed, but then the knock-knees seemed like they had been walked, and some bizarre thing was something was not very right, and we can't stop speculation from going rife as they are, but then it's some jungle, it's a cacophony, some total disorder, with nobody wanting to take the lead and tell the people what's happening to the president. Because of course, I must say to you that right now in Cameroon, every member of government is sitting on a very shaky seat, because everyone is expecting a cabinet shuffle. When it would come, the president alone knows, and everybody wants to keep his seat. So it's kind of a hot potato to handle at a time like this.
8: And listen, Cameroon has a lot on its plate, and you've sort of alluded to it a little bit, but I want us to talk more about it. I mean, there's the Anglophone conflict, Boko Haram in the north, a rocky economy. How much of this is being made worse by the leadership vacuum, would you say?
10: All of it, all of it. The Boko Haram insurgency in the north, the Anglophone crisis in the northwest and the southwest. There is a porous border to the east of the country with frequent spillovers of the conflict in the neighboring Central African Republic, affecting parts of the people in the east, on the eastern border. And then there is a sad economic situation. Covering capital of this is the bad governance that we have in the country, in various sectors of governance, the economy, urban management, urban planning. Just a few days ago, I saw a report on Yaoundé, on the state of Yaoundé. As you move in the streets of Yaoundé, as well as in the major streets of major cities, expect some stench and filth at every corner, with heaps of rubbish piled over, unattended to, unevacuated, unmanaged. That's how the country is run. Disorder in almost every sector in government, zero accountability. So all of this, with an absentee landlord, with the president said to be working remotely, brings more questions than answers to the mind of the people. But I'll bet you that the Anglophone crisis is getting worse by the day. Armed groups and non-state actors dictating the laws in places where they've taken over. There are places that are completely stateless. Parts of the northwest region and the southwest region are run by armed groups. A lot of these armed groups have been splintered into various command structures. And who pays the price? And then there have been talks of Cameroon getting into a solid economic state with heavy and huge debts unattended to, unpaid, the internal debt unattended to. And we just fear that things may go south in the days ahead.
8: Okay. I'm wondering about the opposition in Cameroon. What are they doing? What are they saying? Are they drumming up support for, you know, the public with their calls for a declaration of vacancy? What's their response and reaction at the moment?
9: Of course, the opposition is drumming support for the public. And according to the opposition, there's some sort of constitutional vacuum. They argue that the president can't be governing the country by signing papers away from home, and that it is a right of Cameroonians to have more updates as to the whereabouts and state of the president. Remember, like earlier on said, there's been little updates about the whereabouts of the president, though we know that he's in Geneva, Switzerland. But then he's been walking away from home, which that's not supposed to be the case without, you know, telling Cameroonians. So the opposition is simply saying that Pobia is trying to consolidate power by walking far away from home, and that that wasn't supposed to be the case. And they are implying that there's some sort of problems at the top. Him doing that away from home shows that there's some sort of problems, and he's trying to consolidate power and trying to watch out for any eventual coup d'etat that may want to arise in Cameroon. So virtually, the opposition has said that Pobia is supposed to be around to govern the country around, and they're supposed to know if at all he's fine or not.
8: Mm-hmm. And I was going through some comments on social media, and people had some interesting thoughts on the latest military and, you know, security appointments. What are people actually telling you on the ground? You've talked slightly about a possible coup d'etat. What more can you tell us?
9: Well, what is happening on the ground, you see, this is historic. We've seen Raymond, who has been leading the presidential guard since 2013, you know, promoting him from colonel to brigadier general is kind of significant. Like you know, the presidential guard is the unit responsible for protecting the president, and analysts are reading a clear political message. They're saying that this signals the inner cycle, it signals that the inner cycle is still loyal, and that even the way the president is trying to remain in control. Remember, he did similar reshuffles after the Gabon coup in 2023 and even before the elections. And there's still no vice president yet. So appointing a general now, according to analysts, could be to secure power. So that's what has been happening around. People are asking the question, why now? It came with a lot of misreactions, and the public is just trying to know why now, and that's it.
8: Levy, is there any sign at all that preparations for a political transition are, you know, quietly underway, and what can we expect?
10: Now, it's difficult to say, but I think that anybody watching closely would agree that we don't need a soothsayer to say that something is being cooked underground, because it's clear, crystal clear, that this president cannot see this term through. He can't handle this term till the end, because at best, somewhere before midway into this term, he would hand over power to somebody he had prepared a long time ago. Now, speculations arrive that he intends to do a kind of dynasty political transition, and there are competing and contradictory, conflicting voices in the inner sanctum of State House, where it's recorded that his spouse, the current first lady, is against the choice of his son, his first son, Frank Emmanuel Biya, as president. I think we all remember that not too long ago, they have tried to test the waters by sending out on social media a fake decree appointing him as vice president. And then other sources had come out to debunk that news. They were actually testing the waters. But then something the Biya regime, or Biya himself, has maintained is in-house fighting. And he seems to like it, because there are lots of internal factions, warring factions, throat cutters, who are bent on seeing that the person who comes, who takes over power, is one of theirs. And people still say that that's why they made the last elections the way it was, where somebody is said to have won, but they didn't want to give him the victory. So I bet you that, yes, there is a political transition in the offing, but they want it to be tailored to suit their ambitions and their intentions. There are people, each of these factions have people they want to see go up to the helm of the state. And because there is a lack of agreement in these two factions, yes, there is a political transition in the offing. How that pans out now is the question that begs to be answered.
8: Now, I want us to come to a close and give you both some final words. But Levy, just as a final question, Cameroon has survived 44 years of centralized one-man rule. Now, when this era eventually ends, however it ends, what does a stable democratic Cameroon actually look like? And does the country have the institutional foundations to get there?
10: I would say no, because this regime has not left the kind of legacy that would smoothen the transition that Cameroons expect. So right now, our nation Cameroon is in the hands of Allah. So we all say that we pray for the best. But you see, it's a regime that has never thought of the next generation. It's a regime that has essentially thought of nothing but winning the next elections. The ruling class never thinks about it tomorrow, never think even that oh, tomorrow we may not be there, tomorrow we can hand over the baton to the next generation. They have never sat down to think that in politics you will never succeed until your successor succeeds. No, they don't think about that. That's why in this kind of Jacobean system where it's been hyper-centralized, all of power on one man, it would be difficult but feasible, depending on the kind of political leader we have after this.
8: And Dorcas, final remarks?
11: There's no official announcement of a political transition yet in Cameroon, but with the most visible happening political-wise, which has been the recent strategic military reshuffle, but then I see the reshuffle appears mindful of national geopolitics and internal security, you know, given it comes during the president's longest absence abroad in so many years. So while there's no concrete succession evidence, these changes are widely interpreted as a signal of stability and control during the sensitive period in Cameroon. You should understand that there's been huge talks as to what is really happening with Paul Biya and whether the country is being properly governed while he is away. People are asking if he's okay health-wise and why there have been so little information about his activity in Geneva. Other concerns being raised is that of governance. Remember, the new cabinet promised by the head of state shortly after last October's election is still not being named. Also, the new position of vice president created in April is still vacant. So Cameroonians are asking, what is actually, who is actually making decisions, the day-to-day decisions in Cameroon? So there's this growing frustration over lack of official updates regarding the president's whereabouts.
12: Thank you very much. Levi Mbushu, political and global affairs analyst, and DW's correspondent Dorcas Ekupe. Thank you for your insights.
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12: Cameroonians have been living this reality for weeks now, and many have strong feelings about it. Let us hear from some of them.
7: He has never truly governed Cameroon as a president for all Cameroonians. Instead, he has run the country as though it were his personal business with little accountability to the people. Have you ever seen a country where the president can reportedly be absent for 65 days without clear and credible proof of life?
14: Honestly speaking, I am very, very much concerned about this prolonged absence. It is true, it is not the first time, but this time around, the country is at a crossroads. A lot of things are going wrong in the country as we speak.
12: Whether Paul Biya returns tomorrow, next month, or not at all, the deeper question in Cameroon isn't about one man. It's about a system built entirely around him and what happens when that system is forced to function without him. Sooner or later, that question will demand an answer. What do you think? Share your thoughts on Facebook and TikTok at DW Africa. 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This show was co-produced and edited by Isaac Mugabe. I'm Lucy Riley. Bye for now.
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16: As a child, I was desperately obsessed with wildlife. Growing up, I wanted to be a National Geographic explorer.
17: All life began in the deep blue sea. In this magical world, everything is more connected.
16: I wanted to be David Attenborough. I wanted to go out and see all the animals and video them and photograph them, compile books, do the documentaries, and just spread information about just the wonder of the world. I was obsessed with orcas and polar bears and walruses and whales, and the bigger, the more marvelous, the better. But any and every species, you know, from charismatic megafauna down to bugs. My dad always used to laugh at me because I was afraid of bugs. I didn't want to touch them. I didn't want to handle them. Frogs, amphibians, you know, smaller creatures like that, creepy crawlies would literally make my skin crawl. But I was so fascinated with them. I was drawing them in sketchbooks obsessively.
18: Chafin Hestik was born and raised in the South American country of Guyana, right on the Atlantic Ocean, never more than a stone's throw away from the water and so much of what it has to offer.
16: I grew up around manatees. There's water birds, there's scarlet ibis, there's egrets that follow the cows around in the field.
18: That proximity to nature explains some of this fascination with the wild world that lived both around him and in his imagination. But there's more to his connection than that, because there's his relationship with God.
16: Maturing in my faith, there's so many other scriptures that talk about, you know, the earth belonging to the Lord and its fullness belonging to Him. And just the pure excitement and pleasure that the God of creation takes in the things that He's made. And then, of course, it also crystallizes with the love that He has for us interpersonally, with each and every single one of us. And so for me, I was like, well, if God loves people, then I should love people. That message of the Bible connects to, if God loves creation, then I should also love creation. It always seemed bizarre to me that we would not want to preserve something that God saw as being valuable and vital.
18: Chafin is one of many Christians who want to see a message of creation care become a part of everyday worship in America. But given the political landscape, it's a complicated wish to fulfill.
16: In the evangelical church, when pastors have to lead a flock of people and they don't know what could cost them their membership, sometimes it's best to remain uncontroversial.
18: This is Living Planet. I'm Kathleen Schuster. And in this episode, we're getting religious, asking what role America's faith leaders could be playing in raising community awareness of climate action, particularly at a time when their government is rolling back environmental protection laws at an alarming rate.

0: In case you're wondering, Chaffin did not become the next David Attenborough, but he has been able to see some of the wildlife that had filled his dreams.
1: I did have the opportunity to visit Sierra Leone and track chimpanzees. And then in Alaska, I went on a research expedition and got to see a pod of killer whales in their natural habitat.
0: And as you can hear, the awe that drove his childhood fascination remains very much alive and well. So does his faith and the connection between the two. Chaffin was an undergraduate at a Christian university in upstate New York when he had the chance to formalize the connection between his faith and the natural world. He joined the Young Evangelicals for Climate Action, or the YECA. The YECA is the young adult ministry of the Evangelical Environmental Network, a nonprofit that aims to educate, inspire, and mobilize Christians in their efforts to care for the earth. Chaffin had already lived through Guyana's floods in 2005, which were caused by unprecedented torrential rainfall in combination with the country's exposure to rising sea levels. That event decimated crops and impacted livelihoods and the food supply. It affected almost half the population and caused damages worth nearly $500 million.
1: There were several feet of water just sitting on the land for an extended period of time. The fluctuations of ocean water and the inundation and the effect of that on the land where I grew up was something that always made environmental realities that much more tangible for me.
0: Chaffin had also seen mangrove forests he'd roamed as a child disappear, and how without their protection, the sea could freely rush into homes and farmlands. He realized he had to take action, and he wanted to do it through the lens of his faith. After a one-year fellowship with the YECA, he now volunteers on the group's steering committee. It's an opportunity to work with other young evangelical Christians across the U.S. who are looking to invest in what they refer to as creation care. Simply put, being good stewards of the earth.
1: Part of the mission of the YECA is to bring transformation to the faith community. In places where people are reluctant or hesitant or suspicious about the science and what it means and where it comes from, and then how they should act given that information, we found that it's really important to, one, work with the upcoming generation to make sure that the values of creation care and climate change are moving forward and still advancing, and then, two, build young people as intergenerational ambassadors that can walk alongside pastors and parents and grandparents.
2: I speak to you in the name of our loving, liberating, and life-giving God, Father, Son, and Holy Spirit. Amen. Please be seated. Well, welcome, friends. Welcome to this good and holy gathering, to this celebration of possibility, of promise, and of deeply rooted hope.
0: One pastor who's already working with this congregation to raise awareness of environmental and climate issues is Reverend Bradley Madsen of the Hope Episcopal Church, which is about 2 hours west of Philadelphia.
2: The Episcopal Church, where I'm ordained, is very active in climate advocacy, attends conferences in many governments throughout the world. We are very engaged in reforestation, climate change, watershed restoration and protection. It's part of our global ministry, but we also see it as a responsibility that, you know, that we're called to affirm the dignity of every human being, so everyone living on this planet, and part of also our relationship to God to care for the creation that we were called to care for.
0: On the ground, that mission translates to action in many different ways. But one in particular involves him and his congregation taking care of the Great Chesapeake Bay watershed. Not only is it their local watershed, it's also the third largest in the world, stretching across six states.
2: So we understand that we have a lot of neighbors that live in that watershed. So whatever we do on Hope Church land, we have 17 acres of land that we steward at my church. So any runoff will eventually find its way into that great watershed and in that great bay. So we don't know those neighbors, but we need to be responsible for how we're planting and stewarding that land, and particularly with soil erosion and runoff, because it protects people downstream, people I will never meet. And because we have a prayer life, because we care about what we're doing in the land, we're making an impact. And we ultimately feel that we're responsible to God for that.
0: Reverend Madsen makes no secret of his views on the need to take care of the environment, and that includes getting the younger members of his congregation involved in understanding that they can have a positive impact on the world around them, however small.
2: Children will build nesting boxes for birds, bat boxes for bats, pollinator gardens. We send them home with free perennials just because we know we need to take care of the bees. You know, you got to quote Winnie the Pooh, you never know with bees, right? But we need them, that we know, right? So I think that that's very faithful to teach children about bees and have them, you know, plant a couple things that's healthy for them. You could just introduce native plants. You don't have to be a purist and do all native plants and raise everything to the ground, but you could introduce a few. Or remove some invasive species that are choking out some other things. We do that with the church. We do that with our children's programs all the time.
0: But according to recent research, Reverend Madsen is one of relatively few who are actively sprinkling environmental awareness into their sermons. A study in 2025 that was conducted by Arizona State University found that almost 90% of all Christian religious leaders in the U.S., representing all major denominations, believe in at least some degree of human-caused climate change. Yet only around half have ever discussed it with their congregation, and just a quarter have raised the topic more than once or twice. If the vast majority of Christian faith leaders agree with the science on why the planet is getting hotter and hotter, why aren't they talking about it? Reverend Madsen says this is where things get political.
2: I think anybody that has a window on their home or their church can look out and see that we are living on and with the land at the same time, and that there's pros and cons to how we behave and how we live on the land. I would say that political forces in this country and in other countries around the world may work very hard to distance the human impact piece on our climate. I mean, they really have skin in the game. They are working actively to say there's nothing we can do about it. Let's slash, mow, and spray, and let's just go ahead and do whatever we want. I think we need to just be really forthright about understanding that a lot of this has to do with power. Any of us have the capacity to go too far with power. We need to keep ourselves in check for that. And I think political forces get meddling with power, and they'll embody any practice, whether it's healthy or harmful, for the sake of power or money.
0: And if you think that sounds familiar,
3: it's the greatest con job ever perpetrated on the world, in my opinion. Climate change, no matter what happens, you're involved in that. No more global warming, no more global cooling. All of these predictions made by the United Nations and many others, often for bad reasons, were wrong. They were made by stupid people.
4: We are officially terminating the so-called endangerment finding, a disastrous Obama-era policy that severely damaged the American auto industry and massively...
5: And the next item, sir, is a letter that will be transmitted to the United Nations explaining that we are withdrawing from the Paris Climate Treaty.
0: In little over a year, President Donald Trump has doubled down on his belief that climate change is a money-making scam. And he's acted on that belief, pardon the pun, religiously. Pulling the U.S. out of the Paris Agreement designed to stop runaway planetary heating was just the beginning. He has since decoupled the country from the Intergovernmental Panel on Climate Change, as well as the U.N. agencies for water, oceans, and emissions connected to deforestation. At home, his administration slashed funding for NOAA, the National Oceanic and Atmospheric Administration, which tracks greenhouse gases in the atmosphere. Trump has also sought to throttle the expansion of wind power infrastructure, and he's diluted regulations around mercury pollution from coal-fired power plants and pushed coal as a primary source of American energy.
3: Clean, beautiful coal. Clean, beautiful coal. We love clean, beautiful coal, don't we, Doug? Huh? I'm thrilled to welcome to the White House the men and women who light our cities.
0: Overall, Trump's administration has undone literally dozens of regulations put in place to safeguard not just Americans, but the rest of the world in the face of environmental destruction. At the same time, nearly 90% of U.S. Congress members identify as Christian, which is pretty commonplace in American politics. At this point, certain faith circles might be pointing to a disconnect between the multitude of new policies that undo environmental protections and the word of the Bible, which, for anyone unfamiliar, calls on humankind to be stewards of the earth. But while research in 2023 showed that about 55% of American Catholics and Protestants believe climate change is mainly caused by human activity, it's a different picture among white evangelical Protestants. Nearly half of this faith group, which has been among President Trump's staunchest supporters, think climate change is mostly caused by natural patterns in Earth's environment, which could account for a lack of concern around the undoing of protective regulations. But Reverend Madsen sees something else at the heart of the current administration's approach to the planet.
6: I think certain groups of people use power for unbridled consumption, and there's just no Jesus in that.
0: He refers to it as a second coming capitalism way of looking at the world.
6: Second coming capitalism is the idea that we can simply consume what we need to, because eventually God will come back and destroy the earth and make it new. So it really wouldn't matter what trees we conserve and what watersheds we protect, would it? Right. There is a notion just to keep consuming, because that's what it's there for. God gave it to us. Have at it.
0: Madsen believes some of that narrative is rooted in a misreading of the first biblical passages, the book of Genesis. Originally written in Hebrew, it describes the origins of the universe.
6: They may look at scripture and say, well, we are meant in Genesis to fill the earth and subdue it. And their idea of subduing it is like, all right, well, let's just plow it down. And that comes, I think, from an irreverence both for scripture, but also a misunderstanding of its translations. You know, we are called to steward scripture. That's different than subduing it, plowing it all down so that we can go ahead and do what we want.
0: But even those who don't subscribe to a brand of theology that believes in extraction over conservation might be wary of sharing creation care messaging.
6: I think faith leaders find themselves in certain places, in certain faith communities, pinched between these political forces where they can see we're having an impact, but they're afraid to talk about it because the people that they may be serving may be inclined in one way politically that's working very, very, very hard to disassociate human impact from the work that we're doing in the world.
0: One state away, Brother Ken Taylor has experienced something along those lines. He's been pastor at St. Nicholas Lutheran Church in Huntingtown, Maryland for almost a decade. He's originally from Colorado and has a long-felt affinity with the natural world. And belonging to the order of Lutheran Franciscans, who follow in the footsteps of their nature-loving name-giver, Francis of Assisi, Brother Ken Taylor has woven environment and climate awareness into his faith work. But the reactions have varied.
7: There's a very loud minority of people who, when we have dedicated like a series of Sundays or I've used as part of a sermon or a teaching series about climate, that they say, you know, why are you bringing so much politics into the pulpit? I've had people tell me that they were leaving my church because they thought I was being too overtly like an environmentalist, not just even from the pulpit, but, you know, our creation care team regularly has in our announcements, we've handed out information sheets of things that you can do in your home, different products that you can shift to that reduce our impact, reduce our carbon footprint, or even just an awareness of, hey, sign on to this list on this bill so that our senators and our representatives will advocate for the environment. And whenever that happens, that there is a backlash that comes. At first, it was extremely surprising because it was like, well, this makes sense. This is where we live. We should really be caring about a place.
0: Pushback hasn't stopped him from putting creation care on his church agenda. His congregation plants native species to counter erosion and has set up water dispensers and TerraCycling bins. But he has eased up a little. He's also concerned by what he calls the subculture among some Protestant denominations, fueling a belief that there's no need to take care of the planet because God's going to rescue the chosen ones and leave the rest of humanity to perish. This so-called rapture theory is centuries old, but was helped into modern faith circles in part by the New York Times best-selling book series called Left Behind. The first volume is now also three decades old, but Brother Taylor says that type of writing has made its mark and impacts how some people interact with the environment.
7: That is a really pervasive idea and theology in America. I think that this is where what I would call bad theology leads to bad effects. And what it creates is a group of people who believe that this is a throwaway society and there are throwaway people and that it doesn't really matter about caring for this creation because God is going to destroy it anyway and start this new thing.
0: There are obviously also plenty of church traditions that remain loyal to the idea of loving people and creation without distinction. But even within them, Brother Taylor says some faith leaders feel out of their depth when it comes to knowing enough about climate to raise awareness of it or tackle challenges from the congregation.
7: For instance, just the way that we've had expanding ice ages and receding ice ages throughout the millennia, that people point to that we're kind of in the middle of something like that and sort of downgrade the possibility of what we are doing as people, as humans, to the climate.
0: He's grateful to have people in his community who work for the government and can blend their faith with data to support his teachings. And he says it really is a joint effort.
7: I have leaned heavily on them and in many of these instances to actually do sort of like a temple talk in front of the congregation about different things that we can do personally in our own lives, but also collectively for advocacy as far as like writing letters to our senators and representatives.
0: Chauvin Hestick says all these things make a difference, but he would like to see pastors across the country taking bold action. And so would many of the young people he meets through the Young Evangelicals for Climate Action.
1: I find that young people, by the time they come to us, they're 20, 21 years old, they've observed the status quo within their faith communities for however long and realize that they have some critique to offer, be that about climate change or whatever else. We help them develop that language and an approach that would be winsome rather than alienating. So there are a lot of young people that are confronting their faith communities about climate change and climate activism and saying, well, there's things that we could do. We could be doing more.
0: Another part of Chauvin's role with the YECA is to help young people find ways of approaching the issue with pastors that doesn't alienate them. That might be suggesting talking to a congregation about a local extreme weather event, adding a line about creation care into a prayer, picking climate literature for a book group, or organizing time in the great outdoors.
1: Once you have a summer camp about environmentalism, creation care, nature walks, liturgy that takes the church outside, and that becomes part of the church's culture and it's successful and it's received, then of course that's going to be activated. That generation of young people, the kids that benefit from a camp like that, move into the future thinking, wow, those were the great days. I remember when we went out into the woods. I remember when with church we were singing in the woods and we did prayers or guided meditation or whatever it is. And creating those positive attachments to creation is something that benefits everybody.
0: Reverend Bradley Madsen also sees the outdoors as a place for many faith communities to get active in creation care, however humble the beginning.
6: So we started with tomatoes and cucumbers that we can leave on the front porch for people that are hungry. And then we did pollinators, and then we did herb gardens. And then we started to talk to some granting organizations around environmental work and expanded to land stewardship, watershed protection. But see, I think you start somewhere that they can respect, that speaks to them and who they are already, rather than coming in and imposing a climate agenda onto them so that they join the work rather than have it put upon them.
0: There are no definitive figures on how much land is in church hands, either in the U.S. or worldwide. But whatever the exact amount, Reverend Madsen puts the emphasis on a lot. And that translates to opportunities for action.
6: We can be very intentional about how we steward land, and that make an enormous measurable impact. The Episcopal Church itself stewards 6,000 congregations all over the world. That's not a small number. If every last one of them made a small decision that was manageable and meaningful on their physical plant campuses, that would make a measurable environmental impact to the good. So I think faith leaders can do a lot with what they already have.
0: He's been at Hope Episcopal Church for 6 years now and is grateful that his congregation has accepted him and his ways, which include a passion for carpentry, and an understanding that lecturing is not the best approach when it comes to climate and the environment.
6: We tend to approach the life of faith from a position of we're running towards light, not away from darkness. That is speaking the gospel in a way that our presiding bishop would describe as winsome. And so that can be less polarizing, right? I didn't tell you to not run your gasoline lawnmower if that's all you have. I didn't tell you that. I didn't tell you that you were evil because you had a gasoline lawnmower. What I said was, think about pollinators. You know, Jesus said, consider the lilies of the field, right? Consider them. Just think about it.
0: For Schaffen, it's really about getting the conversation going as quickly as possible because the climate is changing and communities are being impacted, not just in faraway places, but also in the U.S., where 276 people lost their lives in climate and extreme weather disasters last year. And he believes less formal faith settings can offer great opportunities for getting the ball rolling to talk.

0: help reshape an understanding of how the country meets the challenge of rising temperatures.
1: There are small things that a lot of churches are doing, but I can see that the ceiling is a lot higher than the floor when it comes to environmental work. One individual has so much potential, so much agency that they don't recognize, much less a group of people like a church that comes together every week. You know how many politicians in the United States, and I think across the world, would love it if all of their supporters could come together every week to sit down and listen to them speak about issues so that they could then go and take action? The church is a marvelous thing. I think that we take it for granted sometimes, many times, most of the time.
0: This episode of Living Planet was produced by Tamsin Walker and edited by me, Kathleen Schuster. Sound design by Neil King. 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What did you think of this episode? 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
1: With a wrap of your Eyewitness News, I'm Sibs Matiela. The Matlanga Commission has heard that slain KZN tow truck operator Bevan Loftus was allegedly part of the notorious Hollywood gang in Durban. The commission today heard evidence about the 2023 murder of Loftus, who was killed during what police described as a legitimate police operation. However, his father, Gregory Loftus, alleges that KZN CIT Task Team Commander Dina Govender was paid 2.5 million rand to have his son killed. The commission has been looking into links between KZN police, gangs, hit squads and other criminal elements. Suspended EMPD Deputy Chief Julius Mkhwanazi claims lead IPID investigator Nomsa Masuku approached him to become a Section 204 state witness in the murder case of businessman Emmanuel Mbenze. This means giving self-incriminating evidence and implicating others for the charges to go away. Mkhwanazi's lawyer, Advocate Peter Wilkins, read

0: his bail affidavit into the record as his client seeks release from custody. Mkhwanazi, along with five other accused, are facing charges including murder, defeating the ends of justice, and robbery linked to the murder of businessman Emmanuel Mbenze. SASSA staff at the Bellville office have accused management of failing them, saying understaffing, a shortage of equipment, and lack of support are hurting services to vulnerable grant beneficiaries. Social Development Minister Dina Pule visited the Bellville and Khayelitsha offices today to get first-hand experience of the challenges facing staff and grant beneficiaries. At Bellville, beneficiaries raise concerns about long queues and slow service. Severe weather conditions, including heavy rains and snowfall, have resulted in electricity supply disruptions across the country. KwaZulu-Natal, the Eastern Cape, Limpopo and the Free State are among the provinces experiencing weather-related faults and damage to electricity infrastructure. Eskom's Daphne Mokoena says in KwaZulu-Natal, electricity supply has been restored to most of the affected areas, while several communities in the Eastern Cape are still without power. A partly cloudy Friday in store for Gauteng today. Joburg starting at lows of 3 degrees and peaking at highs of 16 degrees Celsius. Pretoria at 5 and 17. Vereeniging looking at lows of 3 and reaching highs of 17 degrees. Cape Town will be cloudy, becoming fine later in the afternoon with fresh southeasterly winds. A low of 11, peaking at a high of 20 degrees. That's a wrap of your Eyewitness News.
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3: Hello there, I'm Nkechi Obonna, the BBC's Focus on Africa presenter, and this is The Interview from the BBC World Service. The best conversations coming out of the BBC. People shaping our world from all over the world.
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7: These companies don't really, they don't care what governments do.
8: This is a war. The first thing that we want is the war to end.
3: For this interview, I met Nigerian singer and songwriter Yemi Alade at our studio in Nairobi. Grammy-nominated Alade is one of Africa's biggest music stars and a trailblazer who helped take Afrobeats to audiences around the world. She collaborated with artists including Beyoncé and became the first female African Afrobeat artist to surpass 100 million views on a single music video. Alade tells me about navigating the industry as a woman, myths around success, and what it's like to tour on a Nigerian passport. You're also going to hear what it's like singing in several languages.
9: The first language that I translated my music to was actually French. And it was born out of curiosity. I felt a very strong calling from a lot of French African countries, and I would see them at my performances, front stage. They'll be singing my songs, and they don't speak English, they don't speak Pidgin, they don't speak any of my native languages. And I just thought, why don't I do something that's even extra dear to them? Sing in their language and just show them that I truly heart them.
3: Welcome to the interview from the BBC World Service with Yemi Alade. Yemi Alade. I want you to say it how you say it in the songs. It's Yemi Alade.
9: That is really cool.
3: Ah!
9: That is really cool.
3: Fantastic. Thank you so much, Yemi Alade, for taking out time to join us. How are you doing?
9: I'm fabulous, and I'm liking the fact that our colors are sort of matching today.
3: You know, the universe is in alignment. I believe this. Clock it.
9: Yes.
3: Fantastic. You're in Nairobi.
9: Yes, I am.
3: Hey, it's good to have you. How are you enjoying Nairobi? How is Nairobi treating you?
9: Nairobi is always kind to me. And I always say that Kenya is my second home. It's been over a decade of flying in and out of Nairobi. And so every time I come in here, it actually gets better. The experience gets better and better and better.
3: Have you picked some Swahili? Done a song in Swahili, actually.
9: Of course, yes. I have done translation. I've translated some of my songs to Swahili, especially the song Nagode. Mm.
3: Nagode, that's a thank you in Hausa.
9: Yes. Mm. Yes, yes. So it was now Papa Asante, Kweli we ni Mungu.
3: Mm.
9: And I've had a song with Nyashinski, which is called Dakupenda. And along the line, every now and then, I throw in a Swahili word or the other.
3: But before the talent show that brought you into limelight, that made the whole world know the kind of talent that you embody, who was Yemi Alade?
9: I was just the young teenager trying to navigate the idea of life. Obviously, attending school. School was the basis of my living, literally. But I loved music. I lived for music. I loved to dance. I grew up in a very strict household. And so the only way I could feel like I was alive was to soak myself in all the extracurricular activities that were in school. So from dance to acting to all of that, I was that girl that was out there. But my deal with my mom was that I had to make sure that I bring back home good grades.
3: Mm.
9: So ideally growing up, I was just that girl trying to understand life, that loved music, loved dance, and... Yeah.
3: You're doing what you love to do. I mean, I see your live performances there. One word, electrifying. Mm. That's the word I used to describe. Another thing that always strikes me is some artists, I don't have a problem with artists who, you know, go by an alias or an AKA or a stage name, but Yemi Alade is on your passport.
9: Yes, ma'am.
3: What does that say to you as a person? Mm.
9: Thinking back now, when I look back, I'm like, why did I do it so that I can hide under the radar when I want to? Now I just have my own birth name in everyone's faces and in everyone's ears. You use a certain word when you were describing my stage performance and you said you feel it's electrifying, you find it electrifying. One of the names that I had played with in my early days was Electra.
3: Mm.
9: Yes, my name was going to be, yes. You saying Skittle, okay. And I'm here with Electra. Yeah. It was going to be Electra, but I changed my mind because I felt like the minute you hear Electra, you already expect me to be electrifying. Like, you already see me coming. And I didn't want people to see me coming or over-expect. I wanted them to not know what's coming. And then I tried another name, Ginger. Ginger spice.
3: Okay.
9: But the problem is ginger says, in Nigeria, when you say ginger, it means energy.
3: Energy.
9: I was like, oh no, I'm just really telling everybody who I am before they even meet me. And then I had a moment where I just really sat on the idea and thought about it. And I honestly did reach out to God and I just asked, please just lead me.
3: Mm.
9: And the reckoning that came onto me was that I needed to stick to my birth name because it had a huge meaning behind it. And I tapped into that meaning and it means thanks be to God, which is Okbayemi. And then the Alade means the one who holds the crown, the one who's near the crown.
3: Mm.
9: And I feel like all of that embody who I am and I want to be. And so I held on to my birth name.
3: Speaking of life.
9: Yes.
3: You don't really share much about personal life online.
9: That's why it's called personal.
3: But you know, you have a huge following and sometimes people just want like, what's she up to in that space? Like,
9: what space is this, by the way?
3: The space that you don't want to get public. That space.
9: Thank you for respecting my personal wishes. I should be worth saying.
3: But do you get time for that space?
9: For that space.
3: That space.
9: Now, wow. Do you get time for that space too?
3: Who knows?
9: Hey, Auntie Nkechi. Who knows? I like that response. I'll keep that.
3: Okay.
9: Yeah.
3: Okay. So she's not spilling, obviously.
9: Okay. Care to know more about my new album?
3: Okay.
9: Yes.
3: Okay. Yeah. All right. What's this new album? What's this tour about? What are the cities you're going to? What should people look out for?
9: This album, it features artists from East Africa, Nigeria, and other parts of Africa as well. And the tour itself kicks off in Paris. I'm returning there for like the fifth time on my own solo concert. And from there, we go to other countries and hopefully Asia as well. The tour is a very intimate, first come, first serve.
3: But how did a young woman from Nigeria take on music, a career that has transcended genres, has transcended cultures, languages, and has gone on stages to do great collaborations and take music to another level?
9: I just knew that I wanted to be a mega superstar, and I didn't know how. And I'm thankful that I surround myself with the right people who believed in the vision. I feel like Africa chose me before I even chose Africa. And I feel like also music chose me before I chose music, because music was my hobby. But I had no plans of really making it a proper career, like the one thing that I would do as my source of living. I never really considered that 100%. But the inspiration to now make it an actual career, it dawned on me when I won the talent show. When I became the winner, it just occurred to me that I could actually get more from this hobby than I had actually thought. Because it wasn't logical for me. We come from Nigeria now. Who wants to be a musician at that time?
3: I was just going to say, you then it was doctor, lawyer, engineer.
9: My mom needed me to be the doctor of the household. Like, dear, what am I talking about? Music. So like the idea of music was just me in my bubble. But for me to actually come out and say, oh, this is what I want to do for a living, it didn't happen for me until I won a talent show, and I suddenly realized that it's possible. Yeah.
3: Were you always singing in the bathroom? Are you the type that used to sing in the bathroom?
9: I would even sing my response to you. Look, you're talking about bathroom. I'm out here singing responses. You're asking me a sane question, and I'm responding, oh no. Yeah. I'm so annoying.
3: Yeah, speaking of singing, you sing in different African languages. What does that representation mean for you?
9: The first language that I translated my music to was actually French. And it was born out of curiosity. I felt a very strong calling from a lot of French African countries. And I would see them at my performances, front stage. They'll be singing my songs and they don't speak English, they don't speak Pidgin, they don't speak any of my native languages. And I just thought, why don't I do something that's even extra dear to them? Sing in their language and just show them that I truly heart them. And that's where my curiosity and my desire to start translating my music started. And from there, I went on to Swahili, to Portuguese. And I don't necessarily have to speak a language completely, because me as a musician, I have certain songs on my playlist that I don't know what the person is singing, but I can feel what they're singing. And it's that emotion, that connection, that led me to want to translate some of my songs to other languages so that I can connect truly and wholeheartedly with people that love my music.
3: You're listening to The Interview from the BBC World Service. Speaking to Yemi Alade, Nigerian singer and songwriter really felt like gisting or catching up with my girls back home in Nigeria. And yes, you guessed right, I am also Nigerian, but presenting Focus on Africa from the Nairobi Bureau. First off, we coincidentally wore matching outfits, which was wild, unexpected, and indeed set the tone of the conversation. This over 1 hour chat didn't feel like time had been spent in the studio. Above all, were the nuances of a typical Nigerian conversation, which involves certain exclamations, side jokes, pidgin language, and slangs. Okay, so let's return to my conversation with Yemi Alade. How are you able to stay relevant all these years? First of all, I've heard a few fans say, you know what, this is our new Mama Africa. You've taken up like the Mama Africa persona. Is that how you still stay relevant, or it goes beyond the names that fans have come up with?
9: Oof, that is an everyday job. And I feel like because my focus is not just to stay relevant, it's just to be me. So I'm just continuously being myself. I'm a creative at heart, and creation is my actual job. And so I'm just doing me and getting by.
3: Speaking of staying relevant, you've just launched the Yem Beauty line last year.
9: Correct.
3: Under a year.
9: Yes.
3: Now, a lot of artists say, you know what, you need to diversify beyond music because you may, 10 years down the line, you may not be active anymore. Is that something that jolted you into saying, you know what, I need to diversify as well?
9: It's an idea that I had been working on for over 4 years.
3: Oh, wow.
9: Yes, I had been working on it for so long. And I felt like if I didn't put this product out, I probably never would. You know, because there's always this need to be perfect, to have everything all planned. But then I remind myself that in the beginning of my actual career, did I know what was going to happen the next step of the way? I just went with the flow. And so I started off with Yen Beauty with a range of lipsticks. It's a matte, long-lasting lipstick and lip gloss collection. And by the end of the year, we intend to expand to add on more products there.
3: But you see, you've succeeded in a space as a woman where, first of all, the entertainment industry, I've spoken to a few female performers or creatives, mm-hmm. and they say it's very hard for women.
9: Mm-hmm.
3: But you're doing it. How are you able to do it?
9: Which space is easy for women? There is an unwritten rule that we have to work double the time, double the hours, and put in double the effort to rise above all possible doubts. And these are rules that were not written anywhere. It's just in the atmosphere. It's as if the systems of the world are structured in a way that it limits the woman and makes the woman to push herself beyond her own boundaries just to prove one point. And then now you say, but I'm doing it. And I think that is the secret, that even when, as a woman, you find yourself in a world that seems to be against you, you just have to do it, irrespective. And most importantly, don't wait for them to give it to you. Earn it. Take it. Break down the walls. Break down the doors. Take what's yours, because what's truly yours might be delayed but cannot be denied.
3: But do you feel it's getting easier for women now on the continent?
9: People are just a little more accepting, and women need to continue coming out in their thousands and millions to continue to push the envelope, to continue to take and conquer and occupy space. The more we occupy space and the more we remember that we should also open the door for the woman next to us, we will continue to better ourselves.
3: Another thing a lot of female creatives have spoken about is very unequal benefits. So, for instance, you and a fellow artist were called to perform at a certain event, but you get paid less than your male counterpart. Why is that still a thing till now?
9: It's the unwritten rules I just told you about. It's not written in any book, but for some reason, these laws just apply that it's important for a woman to earn less. I love our culture and I love our tradition, but somehow it also seeped into our systems where the woman is seen as like a second citizen rather than a first citizen, you know? And so it's almost like an ego boost to know that you can give a guy a higher pay than a woman. It's just like, mentally it's like, oh, it's normal now. This is the balance. Why would I give this guy 10 naira and I'll give this girl 10 naira?
3: Right.
9: Or give her 20 naira for what? Just prove herself.
3: How are you able to demand your worth? Because some women are just looking for that opportunity. To that young woman who's listening to you and saying, you know what, this is my daily struggle. How are you able to demand what your worth is?
9: You have mouth to demand, no? You use your mouth and you say what you want. And while you're doing it, back it up with your work. Demand. Ask and it shall be given.
3: And personally, are there certain obstacles that you say you have faced that have shaken you? And you're like, you know what, I'm not even sure this music I'm meant to do it. Maybe I'm meant to be a teacher or something. Has there been that incident that has been like a huge challenge?
9: I feel like if there's anything that's made me feel like I wanted to take a break, I think it'd be more of like internal tiredness, because the industry takes a lot from her contributors. That's the creative. Especially when in this world where we don't only make music now, we're now TikTokers.
3: Yeah. Speaking of that, I see you cooking. These days I'm like, she's in the kitchen. Okay, she's not in the studio. She's not in the studio, she's in the kitchen. I'm like, okay.
9: You just took your song. I will get you later, don't worry. But you know, all now cook now.
3: You're still mixing something.
9: Yeah.
3: Speaking of structures, because a few artists who I've spoken to have said, you know what, there is no structure, the enabling environment is not there. This is an industry that is powering itself. So is there something that African governments are not doing right?
9: In the past, one of our biggest problems was piracy. As creatives, our creations are our legacies. They are our bread and butter. And sometimes there's some people who only get one stroke of genius for their entire life. But we are robbed of that in Africa because we don't have systems that protect the artist, preserve the artistry, and elongate it, longevity. So we tend to have artists who are big for a period of time and then they disappear. But they're alive. What happens to their work? Their work has been pirated. There's plagiarism everywhere. And then there is no way to even fight the corrupt system that is eating the rot, because we don't have a government that sees the value in our almost intangible industry.
3: How is the identity of a passport a barrier or an entry into, I'm entering uncomfortable zones, but yeah. How would you say that is impacting people like you and your ability to do what you love to do? Especially young up-and-coming artists who may not necessarily have that clout to break into certain markets.
9: I feel like the struggle and stigma of the green Nigerian passport has been passed on from generation to generation. And in my generation, I also have to face the bias that I did not have any hand in. To be on a queue at immigration with other nationals, and you see other nationals going through immigration easily until your green passport comes up and then the official sits up. Suddenly now work has started. You know, because you are coming with a Nigerian passport and they want to know why you are here, what you're looking for, who's going to be there. And at some point, they'll even say, you don't even look like your picture. Go to the back. We need to do more information. Yes.
3: Have you experienced that?
9: Oh, yes, I have. Mm-hmm. Because I travel a lot. They're like, why did you land in London today and you're going to Paris tomorrow? I'm going to come back to London tomorrow. You are up to something. Get the customs. Unfortunately for you, the customs is a fan of me. So he knows that this girl is on tour. What you talking about? You know, but like, the stigma of just having an African passport, specifically a Nigerian passport, it precedes itself. And I find myself fighting battles that I did not start. I've always had this dream where Africans didn't need to pay for any visa to go to any fellow African countries. And it's not just the idea of it that I like. It is the endless possibilities that we will be opening to ourselves as an economy. We will be able to better our economies, increase inter-African trade between African countries. I feel like that's something that is lacking, because why should I be trying to do business in Nigeria with an East African company and we're talking dollars? We are the motherland. We have the value, the actual value.
3: Okay, so Yemi, I want to take you through a very quick fire round.
9: Okay.
3: So very short answers. One word if you prefer.
9: Talk to me.
3: One, who's still on your musical wish list when it comes to collaborations? African, original, or global, whichever.
9: Bruno Mars.
3: Three African artists everyone should listen to.
9: Yemi Alade.
3: Mm-hmm.
9: Duh.
3: Obviously.
9: Obviously. Onyeka Onwenu.
3: Mm-hmm.
9: Angelique Kidjo.
3: Okay, one stereotype about Africa you're tired of hearing.
9: Oh, you mean you have lions in the streets?
3: Yo!
9: Simba, is that you? Rafiki, whoop, whoop, whoop. Duh.
3: I know, right? If you weren't a musician, what would you be?
9: I will be working in the aviation sector.
3: I wanted to say air hostess.
9: Perhaps.
3: I really wanted
9: but to say air hostess. But not a pilot, but perhaps. Perhaps. It's very possible that my two legs would have led me there.
3: One African meal you would never say no to?
9: Afang soup.
3: Mm-mm.
9: Afang soup. Ah, can I say two? Afang and okay, Oha soup, please.
3: Oh, dear.
9: Yeah. What are you talking about?
3: Okay.
9: What are you talking about?
3: And the biggest myth about success?
9: When you're successful, it becomes easier. That's a big lie. Harder than it ever was.
3: Before I let you go, you mentioned something about the girl child. You're very passionate about the girl child. Now, I wanted to just imagine for a second that there is a young 19, 20-year-old girl who says, you know what, I love music. There's this burning desire to launch out and do what I love to do. I think this is what I was created for. But sadly, her environment would not let her thrive in that space as a woman. What would you say to her?
9: Wow. I would say to a certain young girl out there, teenager, who has the dreams of becoming a super mega star in the music industry, yet confronted by the disadvantages of her environment, I would say to her that the beautiful thing about dreams, when they meet action, is that there's nothing that can stop them. Continuous action gives results. A lot of things will come your way. What's important is that you continue to deliver action after action, because inaction is the only thing that can be detrimental to your dreams. Having a dream is really crazy, because normally you're supposed to be in your sleep while dreaming, right? But the minute you take that dream and you bring it to reality, that's where the work starts. If you believe you have the backbone for this, get up and start working towards it. We human beings, we like to focus too much on disadvantages because we feel we know a lot. Oh, this is against me, that's against me, that's against me. You spend your entire day labeling and pointing out the things that are against you, forgetting that if only you put that aside and focus on what you have, the sky is your starting point.
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10: Alpha Namashwana, we had a message from somebody wanting to know who's the good guys and who's the bad guys at the Madlanga Commission.
11: 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KZN senior police officers within crime intelligence as well. The likes of Firoz Khan also implicated. But it's important that to know that the commission has not made its findings yet. And so only the commission can rule on whether or not these are the bad guys.
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3: Hello, I'm Johnny Diamond, and you're listening to How Did We Get Here? Israel and the Palestinians from the BBC World Service. In this series, I'm exploring how two peoples ended up locked in a seemingly endless conflict over a land whose every story is disputed and argued over, and whose past is enlisted over and over again to justify the present. This isn't a blow-by-blow, battle-by-battle history of the region, but an attempt to draw out some of the events and people that brought the inhabitants of that sparkling land to where they are now. In this series, some of the leading experts share their interpretations. There are, of course, others. In our last episode, we talked about Israel's invasion of Lebanon in 1982. During that invasion, there were massacres inside two refugee camps in Beirut by a Lebanese militia allied to Israel that killed a large number of Palestinian refugees. Those massacres proved hugely damaging for Israel, both in terms of national unity and international reputation. 5 years later, and a grassroots Palestinian revolt erupted in the West Bank and in Gaza that would swiftly become known as the Intifada, the uprising, literally the shaking off. I'm joined again by Jeremy Bowen, the BBC's international editor, and Mark Tesler, professor of political science at the University of Michigan and author of A History of the Israeli-Palestinian Conflict. Jeremy, the Intifada was very different as a challenge to Israel, wasn't it? What was the nature of it and how did Israel respond?
4: Well, the difference was that in the eyes of the world, it was kids throwing stones at tanks. And that was something which gave it a massive amount of resonance. There were celebrated images that flashed around the world of children being whacked with sticks and clubs and being shot too, or young people as well, by the Israeli military, by the IDF. And it started after there was a car accident in Gaza and people were killed and there were protests and the protests got bigger and the Israelis cracked down and there were more protests and they spread and they just, the whole thing caught fire at the end of 1987. And it was an enormously powerful moment because here were the Palestinians rising up. And it wasn't something as well that came from the outside. Arafat was in Algiers and the PLO leadership were taken by surprise by this. And they struggled to trying to take control of the whole thing because it was coming from people inside the occupied territories and led by young people who had grown up in those camps and under Israeli occupation. And so by 1987, it became a real problem for the Israelis because for all their military might, when a people rises up and when they're not armed in the main and when their weapons are, you know, demonstrations and strikes and refusal to cooperate with the Israeli occupation authorities and when children are throwing stones at and teenagers are throwing stones at fully armed combat soldiers, yeah, quite a lot of them being shot and dying as well, it caught the imagination of people in a different way because it was very difficult for the Israelis to say, as they often would say about violent resistance towards them, that it was terrorism. You know, this was a people who were under occupation, showing they didn't want to be occupied. And so it was a powerful moment.
3: Mark, it lasted a fair few years. What do you think the consequences were within and beyond Israel?
5: So there are two places to look. What is within? This was essentially a nonviolent revolution. Yes, throwing stones can sometimes be dangerous, but if you're throwing the tanks, it's not going to make much difference. This caught the imagination of Israelis as well. And we saw from the public opinion polls, the proportion of people that thought we should withdraw from the West Bank and Gaza, that increased. It was often called creeping dovishness. But in fact, we know there were army officers who said, yes, giving up the West Bank might involve some security risks, but keeping the West Bank would involve much greater security risks. So this was transformational as far as Israel's concerned. Whether that's going to last, well, we'll have to see. But Israelis looked at this. These are young people standing up for themselves. They're sending the message that they control the West Bank, the occupation authorities don't. that if you insist on staying there, we can make it difficult for you. It will be expensive and costly and troublesome.
4: But there was so much else going on as well, because there was, in 1990, the Iraqis invaded Kuwait, and there was what became known as the First Gulf War. President George H.W. Bush put together an extraordinary coalition of countries, including a lot of Arab countries, actually, often quite symbolic roles, but they were certainly there and they were certainly supporting him, to what became a very large military operation to kick the Iraqis out of Kuwait.
5: The invasion of Kuwait by Iraq and the Americans going in to kick the Iraqis out is very much an important event. Although it might seem surprising, there was a lot of opposition to what the U.S. did. We were seen as perpetuating the status quo, putting back on the throne a wealthy Arab government that doesn't share its resources. And there were demonstrations, anti-American demonstrations, in a number of countries condemning what the United States did. That was a large part of the motivation for the president, George Bush, we've got to do something. There's all this anti-Americanism. And I think they were surprised. I mean, if we're going in to help an Arab country, why wouldn't people welcome that? So he gives a New World Order speech, and he says the Americans are going to work on behalf of three important goals. One of them is development, the second one is democracy, and the third one is the Arab-Israeli conflict. And that is the motivation that led to the Madrid conference. The Madrid conference was significant because Israelis talked to representatives of Arab countries that they didn't have connections with, such as Syria, for example. There were bilateral and multilateral agreements that were reached, some of which were implemented, establishing a protocol for dealing with spills in the Gulf of Aqaba that involved Saudi Arabia, Israel, and Jordan. So without going on more, this is the process that began with Intifada. It runs through the Kuwait War. It continues with the Madrid conference. There are going to be elections in Israel now. The Israeli government, the Labor Party, the one that's interested in a two-state solution, comes back to power. And, of course, in the meantime, there are these secret negotiations, which we only learn about well into 1993. And so the Madrid conference, it played an important role. It was an important step along the way.
3: Jeremy, coming out of the Madrid conference, but very, very, very quietly, in secret, are these negotiations between two relatively small groups of Israelis and Palestinians guided by the Norwegians. And out of those negotiations comes the Oslo Accords that are signed at the White House. Astonishing moment in front of Bill Clinton, Yitzhak Rabin, and Yasser Arafat shaking hands. I mean, almost unbelievable at the time, equally unbelievable now.
4: Nobel Prizes all round. Yeah. Nobel Peace Prizes all round for Peres, Rabin and Arafat.
3: Sorry, just to clarify, Yitzhak Rabin was the Israeli Prime Minister at the time, Shimon Peres was the Foreign Minister, and of course Yasser Arafat was the PLO, Palestine Liberation Organization, leader. And Jeremy, Oslo, although we know it as an accord, it was a process, wasn't it? Can you tell me what that process was supposed to do?
4: Yes. When I first became Middle East correspondent in 1995, the whole thing was very much going on.
3: Yeah.
4: And the idea was they signed this declaration of principles, and they were going to try to get to a place where they could have this two-state solution, the idea of peace through an independent Palestine alongside Israel. Israel would trade land for peace. That was the phrase that was often used right at that time. And the negotiations were very difficult. It was one thing that lovely sunny day in Washington, D.C., and I think it was September of 1993, the beaming Bill Clinton looking down at these older men who, with a long history of fighting, who had been these terrible enemies, shaking hands. Bit reluctantly for Rabin, the gruff old general. But when it came to doing the negotiations, you got to get into the granularity of it.
3: Mark, the Oslo Accord was not a sort of final agreement. As I say, it was a process. And some of the most delicate issues of the conflict were kicked firmly down the road,
5: sure,
3: weren't they?
5: Yes. Three main provisions of Oslo. One is that Israeli troops would begin to withdraw from Palestinian towns. That took place right away for a couple places, Gaza and Jericho, and there was more soon after. Second was that who is going to run these territories if Israel is pulling out of them, these cities? Well, we're going to set up a Palestinian authority, a Palestinian national authority, and the Palestinians will run their own affairs. And as long as we don't have security concerns, we'll be happy to have them do it. And then the one that you're talking about, what about the final status issues? What about the refugees? What about Jerusalem? What about the borders of this state? Is it going to be the Palestinian state? Is it going to be demilitarized? These were pushed down the road. The Oslo Accords said that there will be negotiations to deal with these issues after several years.
4: That was a difficult thing to do, and there were people on both sides who were against it. There were those people on the Israeli side, and one of them was Benjamin Netanyahu, yeah, who felt that this was bad for security, it was bad for Israel, that this was the land for the Jews. And then on the other side, there were Palestinians, some of whom were the increasingly well-known violent Islamists of Hamas. But not just them. There were other people who were intellectuals, who were members of civil society, poets, who thought that essentially Arafat had sold out, just to get that moment, that he'd sold out Palestinian rights and claim to the land for nothing, that this process was always going to be weighted in favor of Israel. So it was always going to be very difficult.
3: In September 1995, those negotiations led to a second Oslo Accord. It divided the West Bank into a complex patchwork of three areas of control. The Palestinian Authority was given full civil and security control of 18% of the territory, including the centre of Palestinian cities. More than half the West Bank was left for what was meant to be a transitional period under complete Israeli control. That did not satisfy Palestinians. But as you say, Jeremy, many Israelis were equally dissatisfied.
4: There were demonstrations in the next couple of months against Rabin particularly. I went to one in Jerusalem, a notorious demonstration, where they portrayed Rabin as an SS officer. They put his head on the body of a man in full Waffen-SS uniform. And at the same time as well, Hamas were doing suicide bombings, yeah, in Jerusalem and Tel Aviv and other places. There was a lot of violence and tumult was happening. There was a real sense then that it was going to be difficult and people were going to be against it, but in the end, there was going to be peace. People really did believe that. I have to sort of emphasize that now.
6: Because it
4: seems an awfully long way away, and it was a strong belief.
5: Yeah, I think the point I would add beyond that is that on the one hand, there was this worry, there was terrorism, all the things that Jeremy was talking about. On the other hand, Israel was determined to push ahead, and the government in power was the Labor Party, and they engaged in more negotiations. They were serious about moving ahead. And on the Palestinian side, Arafat comes back. He gives a speech in Jericho. He goes to Gaza. There's a major speech. Palestinians are cheering. So I think it's inadequate to say the Palestinians were all opposed to his shaking Rabin's hand and signing these accords. There was a lot of euphoria among Palestinians as well. Skepticism, but euphoria nonetheless.
4: Yeah, I would agree with that. There was real hope, as I said, on both sides that things could get better. And on the Israeli side, it was absolutely crucial that Yitzhak Rabin was the prime minister. This was a man who Israelis trusted. He had been a soldier his whole life. He had fought as a young man, as a commander in the Palmach in 1948. He had been the chief of staff of the IDF when they had the victory in 1967. He'd gone into politics. And he was someone who Israelis thought, if Rabin says it's okay, it's going to be okay.
3: Well, the divisions in Israel are wide, and the campaign against the implementation of the Oslo Accord is bitterly fought. Some declare Yitzhak Rabin a traitor. Both sides organise rallies to whip up their supporters. In one, a mock coffin is paraded amidst cries of death to Rabin. In November 1995, Rabin addressed a crowd of 100,000 in Tel Aviv, and he spoke then of taking a risk for peace. And as he walks to his car, two gunshots take his life.
7: Prime Minister Yitzhak Rabin has been shot at the end of a pro-government peace rally in Tel Aviv. Three shots were fired at the Prime Minister. He was rushed to Ichilov Hospital in Tel Aviv, where he was reportedly taken into the emergency room with blood on his chest.
8: Just after a 9:15 our time came the announcement that Mr. Rabin, who was 73, had died. Our first report is from Lise Doucette, who was at the rally when the Israeli leader was shot.
9: The assailant struck at the end of what had been an evening of political triumph for Israel's prime minister. The rally I witnessed in Tel Aviv was the biggest the city had seen for years. Israeli peace activists had been elated, believing they had finally proven that a majority supported peace with the Palestinians and Israel's Arab neighbors. It took only one young man, a university student, to again highlight the brutal risks in this process.
4: I would argue that it was one of the most effective political assassinations of the 20th century because the assassin achieved what he wanted, which was to kill the process, the intention of which was to lead to a Palestinian state, Palestinian independence, self-determination on land, which people of Amir, the assassin's beliefs, he believed that was land, that was Jewish land given to the Jewish people by God, restored to them by a miracle in 1967, and it couldn't possibly be given up. Then there were powerful forces inside Israel who felt the same. He lived in Herzliya, which is a rather, you know, nice area just north of Tel Aviv, but he used to spend weekends in the West Bank. Amir, he'd go to Hebron, and it was a really important moment because after that, everything changed.
3: Mark, do you agree with Jeremy that the assassin, Yigal Amir, got what he wanted from his act?
5: Short answer is yes. But we should first remember that there's an election campaign going on. It's not only about people are happy or unhappy and they're demonstrating. We are working our way toward election in 1996. And Rabin is the candidate for the Labour Party. And he's the current prime minister. Rabin, as Jeremy said, he's supporting the peace process. He's trusted by Israelis. He was Minister of Defense in the previous government. He was in charge of suppressing the Intifada policy of hitting Palestinians with clubs, breaking their arms, breaking their legs. This is Rabin. Yeah. And over the course of the Intifada, he experiences the kind of transformation in thinking and understanding that is taking place among many in Israel as well, that holding on to these territories is not in our interest. We've got to find a way to trade them for peace. He's the embodiment of what the Oslo Accords and the possibility of peace might look like. So Yigal Amir says, we've got to put a stop to this. We've got to get rid of the person who has the potential to lead Israel to the implementation of the Oslo Accords and give back the West Bank and Gaza, Judea and Samaria. So he steps up from behind a car. Rabin is with his bodyguard. His driver has the door open waiting for Rabin to come in. And Yigal Amir steps out of the shadows and shoots him. And he dies on the way to the hospital. That's almost the end of the Oslo process. What happens in the elections of 96 is another important part of the story. And Likud wins those elections, and Likud comes back to power. That will be the situation for the next few years until there is one last attempt to bring about a two-state solution.
3: It's not just some Israelis who are opposed to the accord and the process. There were opponents within the Palestinians as well, and some of them acted in Israel with quite terrifying violence, with the express aim of destroying the accord and of antagonising Israelis, with a brutal bombing campaign that turned Israelis against peace to some degree. Jeremy?
4: Yeah, early 96, there were some very big bombs in Jerusalem, just outside our office. I think in the space of 7 or 10 days, there were 3 bus bombs, dozens of people killed. And yes, Shimon Peres was the prime minister. A lot of people had argued he should have called a snap election after the assassination, because then there was a lot of goodwill, there was shock, and he probably would have won it. He was up against a much younger candidate, a certain Benjamin Netanyahu, who had been vocally against the Oslo Accords. And it came, there was a pretty disastrous military campaign in Lebanon, so-called Operation Grapes of Wrath. Plenty of people said that Peres did it because he wanted people to think he was like Rabin, that he could be tough, when he was never seen the same as the same kind of person by the Israelis. And when it came to the election in 1996, I was in the Likud party headquarters. There were women crying, their makeup running down their faces because they believed they'd lost in a narrow, narrow election. And as Israelis will still say to you, you know, we went to bed thinking Peres had won and we woke up and it was Netanyahu. When they did a full count of the votes, and the concluding expat votes and army votes, they found out that very narrowly Netanyahu, an avowed opponent of the Oslo Accords, was in power and that Peres had lost the election. And then after that, things got, you know, really difficult and the diplomatic process was on life support.
10: Mark.
5: Yeah, we've been talking about the reasons that people lost faith in the peace process. But I think to understand that, what happened after the accords were signed? There were dozens of joint ventures between Israelis and Palestinians, work with the Saudis. Israel was working in Qatar on delivery of gas. This peace process flourished, and you could see what peace might look like. And so it wasn't just sign the accords, nothing happened, and now Netanyahu's in power and it's getting worse. There was a real manifestation of what the peace process represented in terms of activities. And so that's part of the story. Now we come to, so Netanyahu is in power. Settlement activity increases. Of course, as was said, people are increasingly concerned about terrorism. And there's an election in 1999. Netanyahu is up for re-election. But he's defeated by a labor leader, another military figure, Ehud Barak. And his campaign has two main propositions. One, I'm going to pull Israeli forces out of Lebanon. They've been there since 1982. What were they doing? We're going to pull them out. And he did. And we're going to get people around the table, knock some heads, and Israelis and Palestinians are going to agree on these final status issues. Jerusalem, refugees, borders, militarization, security. And so he works with Bill Clinton to organize this Camp David summit.
10: So in June 2000, in the dying days of Bill Clinton's presidency, Ehud Barak and Yasser Arafat travel to Camp David, the presidential retreat in the US, for what I think can fairly be described as a last roll of the dice, an attempt to make Oslo work, to resolve the many issues that have not yet been dealt with. In the years to come, there would be countless retellings of the days spent at Camp David, and everyone would blame everybody else for its failure. Jeremy, given the situation on the ground, in Israel, in the Palestinian territories, was it always going to fail? Was there still enough wiggle room? Was there enough tolerance? Was there enough give and take for success?
4: I think the critical point was the killing of Prime Minister Rabin.
10: Back in 95.
4: Yeah, because after that, he had been forming, however strangely and grudgingly, something of a relationship with Arafat. And after he was killed, in fact, the Israelis allowed Arafat to visit a condolence call on Rabin's widow, Leah, in their apartment in Tel Aviv. And he was pictured bareheaded, his bald head showing, with no kefir, no military cap, virtually the only picture that exists of him bareheaded. So there was a certain kind of grudging mutual respect going on there between these two old enemies. And perhaps, we don't know, but perhaps that could have provided the impetus to see it through.
10: Mark, what do you think? Do you think there was a realistic chance that Oslo could be saved and the agony of the last 25 years could have been avoided?
5: Without being overly optimistic, I think there could have been meaningful progress. The summit at Camp David in the summer of 2000, those were the final status talks. That's what it was about. Barak's view was, we're not going to do it step by step. We know that's not going to work. We're going to face the issues and force people to agree to a compromise. And they had proposals for territory, for borders, and it failed. Palestinians argue, yes, they made important propositions. They crossed some Israeli red lines. They went really very far. We have to acknowledge that and give the Israelis credit. But there were also important things that they didn't give, and we can't go forward without them. And so we're not prepared to sign. And the Israelis are saying, Barak is saying, whoever thought we would give you this much territory, 95% of the West Bank, a serious part of Jerusalem. And if this isn't enough for you, you can't seriously be interested in peace. The talks collapse, and each side is blaming the other. And the Americans are weighing in on who they think is responsible. It's true that after that happened, there continued to be talks between Israelis and Palestinians for a year or so. So it wasn't quite dead. It's maybe on life support, but it's not quite dead. There come the elections that year. Sharon, the person who was indirectly responsible for those killings of Palestinians in Sabra and Shatila, he's now heading Likud. Mm. He wins the election. And if the killing of Rabin by Yigal Amir was not the point at which there was no possibility of progress, then it would be when Sharon won the election in 2001.
4: And meanwhile, after September 2000, this uprising had started, Palestinian uprising, the second intifada, and like the first one, it was armed.
10: Yeah.
4: And that was something that was a game changer as well for Israelis.
10: Well, as we heard, the attempt to stitch Oslo back together failed, as Jeremy just mentioned. Within months, a second, much more violent intifada would break out. Israel's response to this and to the continued wave of attacks inside its territory was to seal off the West Bank and Gaza with walls and fences. Beyond these, the occupation could continue largely out of sight of Israelis, whose economy surged ahead in the early decades of the 21st century. As Israel boomed, the West Bank and Gaza stagnated, held back by isolation and corruption. Gaza would be taken over by the radical militant group Hamas, and the fences that went around the Gaza Strip would not, in the end, hold its fighters back. We will explore all that next time. For now, thank you so much to our guests who've led us through this topic with such clarity and wisdom. Jeremy Bowen, Professor Mark Tesler, thank you so much, and I hope that those listening will join us again next time.
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2: With a wrap of your eyewitness news, I'm Sibs Matiela. The Madlanga Commission has heard that slain KZN tow truck operator Bevan Loftus was allegedly part of the notorious Hollywood gang in Durban. The commission today heard evidence about the 2023 murder of Loftus, who was killed during what police described as a legitimate police operation. However, his father, Gregory Loftus, alleges that KZN CIT Task Team Commander Dina Govender was paid 2.5 million rand to have his son killed. The commission has been looking into links between KZN police, gangs, hit squads and other criminal elements. Suspended EMPD Deputy Chief Julius Mkhwanazi claims lead IPID investigator Nomsa Masuku approached him to become a Section 204 state witness in the murder case of businessman Emmanuel Mbenze. This means giving self-incriminating evidence and implicating others for the charges to go away. Mkhwanazi's lawyer, Advocate Peter Wilkins, read his bail affidavit into the record as his client seeks release from custody. Mkhwanazi, along with five other accused, are facing charges including murder, defeating the ends of justice and robbery linked to the murder of businessman Emmanuel Mbenze. SASSA staff at the Bellville office have accused management of failing them, saying understaffing, a shortage of equipment and lack of support are hurting services to vulnerable grant beneficiaries. Social Development Minister Dinapole visited the Bellville and Khayelitsha offices today to get first-hand experience of the challenges facing staff and grant beneficiaries. At Bellville, beneficiaries raise concerns